0: gain. Well, I've been working day and night and working with your UFCW to reopen the plant so we can get everybody back to work as soon as possible, Pritzker said Monday at the picnic. Tyson cited a historic cattle shortage and cost constraints as reasons why it closed its Joslin plant and a case-ready facility in Utah, and put a Washington plant up for sale. The company plans to anchor its beef business around three facilities in Nebraska, Kansas, and Texas. Pritzker acknowledged those conditions in his remarks a week ago in Rock Island County, saying the administration is working like hell to find a buyer. I called the UFCW leader there. I called the CEO of Tyson, and I said, what can we do to get that plant back open? The Tyson folks said, we want to sell the plant. We'll sell it as soon as possible if you can find a buyer. So you know what? The state of Illinois is working like hell to find one. Bailey, for his part, held a news conference outside the Tyson facility in August, blaming Pritzker's economic policies in part for the company's departure. He cited Illinois' net migration loss and pointed to recent departures by other companies, including Caterpillar moving its headquarters to Texas and Boeing moving its headquarters to Virginia. At the picnic on Monday, Pritzker touted Illinois as the most pro-labor state in the entire nation and thanked its union members for their help. Pritzker contrasted his record with Bailey's. He pointed to his support for Illinois raising the minimum wage to $15 an hour, enacting workplace safety laws, and passing constitutional amendments declaring Illinois workers have a right to collective bargaining. Pritzker said he opposes the Iran war that's driving gas prices, diesel prices sky high, and killing American soldiers. Pritzker praised several infrastructure projects completed or underway with the help of state funding, including modernizations at the Quad City Airport, a new Illinois 74 bridge, the soon-to-be-started reconstruction of John Deere Road, and the I-74 exchange, which he noted created good-paying union jobs. I'm proud of the things we've been able to get done. They've been big things, and we've done them together. He also pointed to the laws he pushed that guarantee universal paid leave for workers and require workers be paid prevailing wage on all state and federally funded projects.
1: 9/11 remembrance services and memorial events around the Quad Cities. To honor the 25th anniversary of 9/11, the Davenport-based nonprofit Anonymously Grateful will host its third annual honor event on Friday, September 11th. It will be at the Common Cords Redstone Room in downtown Davenport. Doors open at 5:30 p.m. This year's featured speaker is Chris Tonto Peranto, a former U.S. Army Ranger and member of the CIA Annex Security Team that responded during the September 11, 2012 terrorist attack in Benghazi, Libya. Peranto and his team fought for more than 13 hours during the attack, helping save more than 20 lives. Their story became the best-selling book and major motion picture, 13 Hours, The Secret Soldiers of Benghazi. The evening is an opportunity for the Quad Cities to remember those lost, recognize those who served in the years that followed, and stand alongside the families who sacrificed with them. For event information or information about Anonymously Grateful, visit www.anonymouslygrateful.org. Citizens of Clinton and surrounding communities are invited to remember the 25th anniversary of 9/11 with a commemorative service on Friday at 9 a.m. at the Freedom Trees site at Mill Creek Parkway and Main Avenue in Clinton. The event is hosted by Clinton Trees Forever, the Lighthouse Schools, Clinton Police Department, Clinton Fire Department, Comanche Fire Department, Clinton County Sheriff's Office, and the City of Clinton. The program will include performances by the River City Municipal Band and members of the Clinton High School Choir, a special flyover, a flag raising, a traditional bell ceremony, and a 21-gun salute by MVETS Post 28. Local first responders Sheriff Bill Greenwald, Fire Chief Mike McQuinston, and Deputy Chief of Police James Baller will serve as keynote speakers, sharing reflections on remembrance, resilience, and lessons from the attack. The ceremony will conclude with prayer and a bagpipe procession by Derek Grant, Quad City Piper. The event is free and open to all. Parking is available at Eagle Heights Elementary School and Community Health.

0: attendees are encouraged to bring a lawn chair. Muscatine first responders and community members will gather to honor the victims and heroes of the September 11, 2001 terrorist attacks during Patriot Day and the National Day of Service and Remembrance. A moment of silence will be held at 7 a.m. on Friday at the Muscatine Firefighters Memorial located at East 5th and Cedar Streets. The ceremony will honor the 2,977 lives lost, including 343 firefighters, 23 NYPD officers, 37 Port Authority Police Department officers, 8 volunteer EMS personnel, and 1 New York Fire Patrol member. 25 years later, the memories of the day remain as powerful as ever, said Fire Chief Mike Hartman. We honor the strength, bravery, and selflessness shown by first responders and everyday citizens alike. Their actions remind us that even in our darkest moments, unity and courage can light the way forward. Following the ceremony, the Muscatine Fire Department will host the Memorial Stair Climb that will take place on the Muscatine High School football stadium bleachers, with the opening ceremony at 8:15 a.m. and the stair climb starting at 8:52 a.m. The moment the first FDNY units arrived at the Twin Towers. Those who signed up to participate are asked to arrive between 7:45 and 8:10 a.m. to follow enough time to prepare for the climb and to pick up their T-shirt order. Proceeds from the shirt sales will be donated to the National Fallen Firefighters Foundation. Pre-climb events include a welcome from Muscatine Mayor Brad Bark, remarks from Muscatine Fire Chief Mike Hartman, the presentation of colors by the Honor Guard, the playing of the national anthem by the Muscatine High School Marching Band, and a prayer from Chaplain Roy Patterson. Each climber will ring a bell upon completing their climb and call out the name of a fallen hero they are honoring. The ceremony will conclude with the bell struck 5 times, the traditional firefighter's code signifying end of duty. Those with questions or requests for more information may contact Firefighter Connor Christensen at cchristensen@muscatineiowa.gov. Additional contacts include Ambulance Billing Coordinator Stephanie Owen at soien@muscatineiowa.gov. On Friday, September 11th, the Rock Island Arsenal will host a 9/11 remembrance ceremony. The ceremony is in the Arsenal across from Memorial Field and begins at 8:30 a.m. The event will honor the lives lost 25 years ago on September 11th and the generations of service members and Department of War civilians who have made the ultimate sacrifice. In Eldridge, to honor and remember the lives lost 25 years ago in the 9/11 attacks, the local NS Fire Explorers will be hosting a stair climb. People are encouraged to join the NS Fire Explorers at Lancer Stadium in Eldridge on Friday, September 11th, for the 9/11 Memorial Stair Climb. The stair climb is scheduled from 6 to 8 p.m. Gates open at 5:30 p.m. And finally, the Bickford Senior Living in Moline invites all active and retired military, firefighters, police officers, and EMTs to join them on Friday for a special coffee hour to help remember and honor the lives lost 25 years ago. The special coffee hour will be at 10 a.m. on Friday, September 11th at Bickford of Moline, 3650 41st Street. Anyone is welcome and is asked to RSVP before 9:10 by calling 309-446-8367.
1: TPS holders face uncertainty as deadline approaches. Like many who live far from home, Ilya Yamchuk keeps up with his family through pictures and videos sent by loved one.

0: Yamchuk, has watched his nieces and nephews celebrate their birthdays in bomb shelters, blowing out their candles amid the sounds of sirens and conflict. The 32-year-old has been living in Iowa since fleeing his home in Ukraine in 2022, shortly after Russia invaded the country. Civilian deaths in Ukraine reached their highest levels since March 2022 in July, totaling at least 437 deaths and over 2,000 injuries, according to an August 13th report to the United Nations. The situation back home is a nightmare, Yamchuk said, with no end in sight. Many Ukrainians have managed to escape their war-torn country by coming to the United States and getting temporary protected status, which allows them to legally live and work in the United States due to unsafe conditions back home. More than 100,000 Ukrainians had that TPS permission as of March 2025, according to the most recent data from the Congressional Research Service. For those Ukrainians and thousands of others, TPS permission to be in the U.S. will soon expire. The designation for Ukrainians is due to end October 19th, leaving many unsure where they will go or what to do to avoid the war. TPS designations for three other countries, El Salvador, Sudan, and Lebanon, will also expire soon. El Salvador's status is set to expire on September 9th, Sudan will expire on October 19th, and Lebanon's on November 27th. The status has recently run out for several other countries, such as Haiti, leaving thousands at risk of deportation or electronic monitoring. Those who recently terminated or intimately ending TPS told the register conditions in their home countries are still unsafe. Widespread arrest without due process and government corruption plague El Salvador, according to human rights groups. Civil war and famine rage on in Sudan, and the U.S. Department of State does not recommend travel to Haiti due to the risk of crime, terrorism, kidnapping, unrest, and limited health care. Typically, the U.S. government reviews conditions of a country with TPS and determines whether to extend the status and for how long, at least 60 days prior to the expiration deadline. Ukraine, El Salvador, and Sudan deadlines are looming, but the government has not made any official announcement on their status. If a determination is not made, federal law automatically renews TPS for 6 months, but advocates and TPS holders are worried. In June, the U.S. Supreme Court ruled that the lower courts could not review government's decisions on TPS. Anne Nathier, an attorney and co-legal director with the Iowa Migrant Movement for Justice, said other legal pathways to stay in the U.S. have been very specific, with requirements that many with TPS do not fit. For example, an employment-based visa typically requires advanced education, specific skills, and is very expensive. With deadlines closing on TPS holders, many have applied for other legal permissions to stay and have not been successful, she said. Policies within the immigration system have swiftly changed, Nathier said, which makes it even harder to plan adequately. Marco Lester, a legal assistant at the Iowa MMJ, said people with TPS should still consult with a lawyer to discuss their options or at the very least create a plan in case they no longer can legally work or live in the United States. Since its creation in November 1990, around 30 countries or regions have had TPS, some more than once, according to Pew Research. When Trump began his second term in January of 2025, immigrants from 17 countries had the status. Proponents of ending TPS have said the program has meant to be temporary and has allowed some to live in the United States for decades without trying to obtain other lawful status. In June 27th release about the termination of Haiti's TPS, Department of Homeland Security spokesperson said the move restores integrity in our immigration system and ensures that the temporary protective status is actually temporary. Many TPS holders have not found other legal pathways because they are not accessible or easy to obtain, especially under the Trump administration, Nafir said. People who are here on TPS may have come for all sorts of reasons, but they remain here because our government has recognized their country is unlivable. And yet, our country gives no way for them to get permanent status here. And to me, that's a sign that our system is not working the way it should. Nearly 1,600 TPS holders, live in Iowa, according to the American Immigration Council report. Immigrants make up 7.4% of Iowa's workforce. Iowa businesses have been dealt with losing large groups of employees due to TPS changes. At the Tyson Fresh Meats Work Processing Plant in Waterloo, more than 40 workers had to leave their jobs when Haiti's TPS ended, said Simplice Kulo, president of the labor union of United Food and Commercial Worker Local 431. This loss affects not just the immigrants, who no longer support themselves or their families financially, but also the remaining employees who have to quickly pick up the slack. Because many TPS holders have been here for many years, they've built lives here, and that will leave holes in the community that they call home. For Yamchuk, who is pursuing a liberal studies degree at University of Northern Iowa, losing TPS means having to start life over again while still not being safe in Ukraine.
1: A Davenport man is facing charges after allegedly chasing a woman and her friend in his car through traffic and throwing a hammer at her car. Michael Anthony Myers, 45, was arrested Sunday and charged in the Scott County District Court. His charges include a Class C felony charge of stalking using a technological device, a serious misdemeanor for driving while license is denied or revoked, two simple misdemeanor charges of assault, fear of immediate contact, and a fifth-degree criminal mischief, two simple misdemeanor charges of third-degree harassment, and an aggravated misdemeanor charge of third-degree criminal mischief. Myers is also being charged with multiple scheduled traffic violations. On September 3rd, Davenport police responded to a domestic disturbance on Washington Street around 3:30 p.m. According to court records, Myers was reported to have been harassing a woman on May 12th in a disturbance with her on August 31st and harassing her again on September 2nd. On August 31st, police said Myers chased the woman with a hammer and threw the hammer at her vehicle, causing a dent on the driver's side. Authorities identified the dent on her vehicle. On September 2nd, police said Myers sent $1 to the woman on Cash App with a message attached stating, "For I'm gonna catch you, and dude, watch." Another time, court records say Myers messaged the woman's friend on Facebook asking for her whereabouts. On September 2nd, Myers found the woman's vehicle in the parking lot, approached the vehicle with a hammer, and shattered the rear window. According to court records, Myers then raised his fist and gestured as if he was about to punch the woman, and she was in fear that Myers was going to strike her. Court records said Myers fled the scene prior to the authorities arriving, and an unseen witness saw the altercation and verified the victim's statement. Police located the hammer used inside the rear cargo area of the woman's vehicle. Affidavit stated that the vehicle's rear window cost about $215 to replace. The woman has filed for a protection order that has not been served to the defendant as of Tuesday afternoon. His preliminary hearing is set for September 15th.
0: Supersized debate. Communities wary as AI facilities grow in scale and number. Data centers have been around since the 1940s. These facilities, which store, access, and analyze information, are the backbone of a lot of what we do on the internet. Anything we think of as being in the cloud is tied somewhere to a data center or multiple data centers. The centralization of this equipment allows for scale and efficiency. However, today's data centers are orders of magnitude larger than where they came before, both in terms of an individual facility size and the number being built, said Ben Green, Assistant Professor of Information and Public Policy at the University of Michigan. Rather than being used for streaming Netflix or checking your email, Green said these new data centers train and run generative artificial intelligence models. The process of building them, who they are built for, and who is affected, sparked backlash and debate on multiple fronts. Data centers can be thought of as AI factories where the infrastructure that makes up the AI model is stored and deployed. A standard data center, before the AI boom, took an average of 100,000 square feet. Today's facilities can span millions of square feet, and more often, 100,000 times more than a football field. Many are owned and run by companies known as hyperscalers, such as Amazon, Microsoft, and Google Cloud. Data centers comprise millions of data servers where chips are integrated into server racks. Chips are small electronic circuits designed to optimize the processing required to train complex AI models. The standard chip is called a graphics processing unit, or GPU. AI is trained on huge amounts of data. The more data, the better the model, thus the desire for bigger data centers. Because they must be built out rather than up, hyperscalers typically go to suburban or rural areas where the land is relatively cheap. Their massive size and 24/7 operation requires enormous amounts of energy, generates lots of heat, which Green compared to a laptop heating up when a lot of apps are open. To keep the systems running at functional temperatures, data centers use water-intensive cooling systems, which caused public debate around data centers' environmental impact and led to discussion on who controls the technology and the land. Almost three-fourths of the U.S. adults say they oppose building data centers near them, according to a recent Gallup survey. Part of this has to do with the water. 2025 report from the Environmental and Energy Study Institute found large data centers can consume up to 5 million gallons of water every day, the same amount as a town of 10 to 50,000 people. Many are also concerned that the consumer protections regarding electricity rate increases, demands on renewable energy, and requirements about who gets employed to construct the data center. Many cities introduced data center moratoriums or temporary pauses on construction. New York Governor Kathy Hochul imposed a one-year construction moratorium on data centers using 50 megawatts or more of power. Part of how the tech industry pushes forward is by operating with extreme speed and secrecy, so these moratoriums are often only leverage communities can have. Local opposition disrupted at least 75 data center projects worth about $130 billion between January and March, according to research from Data Center Watch, the largest single quarter concentration of blocked projects on record. President Donald Trump, who is bullish on AI and critical of regulations that might delay its progress, embraced data centers, describing them as cash cows. The economic benefits of data centers come mostly from their construction. A Virginia Review Commission reported in 2023 that building a 250,000-square-foot data center employs about 1,500 construction workers, and once the work is completed, only 50 full-time workers are needed.
1: We'll take a brief intermission.

0: Welcome back to today's reading of the Quad City Times. And moving on to the food section, let's revisit the classics. From bistro menus to your table, these venerable dishes are always in style. Chicken marsala is all about the sauce. Chicken marsala is a marriage of a classic French pan sauce technique and Italian ingredients, namely marsala wine from Sicily. Seems French residents and chefs living in Sicily in the 19th century combined Italian-style chicken scallopini and French-style pan sauce reductions made with local fortified wine, marsala. Today, the dish is more closely associated with Italian-American cuisine because the formula was brought to Americans by a Sicilian immigrant. This chicken marsala features ultra-tender chicken and buttery browned mushrooms in a satiny marsala wine cream sauce. This iconic dish may seem retro, but this recipe is so dreamy, it's worth adding to your regular dinner rotation, especially because it's easy and family-friendly on a table in 25 minutes. The sauce is so flavorful and satiny, you'll want to enjoy every drop. For that reason, I suggest serving the dish with something to soak it up, like rice, polenta, mashed potatoes, pasta, or couscous. Round out that meal with a salad or vegetables. And pound for pound, chicken paillard is easy. The culinary term paillard refers to a boneless cut of meat, especially veal, chicken, turkey, or pork, that has been butterflied and pounded very thin, about a quarter of an inch, and cooked rapidly. Pounding the meat tenderizes the flesh and creates an even, flat cooking surface. The cutlets are then swiftly pan-fried until golden brown and braised in a bright sauce of lemon and butter. There are variations on the theme, but the traditional sauce is lemony, and the cutlets are served with crisp greens piled on top or arranged to the side. This recipe features juicy pan-seared chicken, dressed with a buttery garlic lemon sauce. Just like the restaurant version, the chicken is pounded thin to ensure it cooks evenly and quickly. This step also produces chicken that is super tender. And while chicken paillard may seem elegant when plated, the process couldn't be simpler. Just like the bistro dish of the same name, chicken paillard is light, chic, and ready in minutes. There are recipes for chicken marsala and chicken paillard in today's Quad City Times.
1: Cold and crisp, creamy. This high-protein cucumber salad features cottage cheese as its creamy base, replacing the traditional mayonnaise or sour cream. Crisp cucumber slices are folded into the mix for a light yet satisfying texture packed with protein. This salad makes a perfect cooling side dish for warm days. There's a recipe in today's paper for high-protein creamy cucumber salad. And brunch can be tough for those who are wheat-free because so many favorite breakfast foods, pancakes, waffles, French toast, and avocado toast are made with flour or bread. Enter the potato crust quiche, a gluten-free take on popular French tart filled with creamy custard and studded with any number of cheeses, meats, and vegetables, made with smashed baby Yukon gold potatoes instead of a traditional pastry crust. The vegetarian crust is both easy to pull together and makes the dish a little heartier than an everyday pie crust. Because it's crispier, a potato crust also adds more textural interest to the dish. This recipe is extremely adaptable to personal tastes or whatever ingredients happen to be on sale or need to be cleaned out of your refrigerator's crisper drawer. There is a recipe in today's paper for potato crust quiche with spinach, feta, and bacon.
0: And moving on to the sports section, college football, Augustana 42, Simpson 14. Quick strike Vikings roll to a victory. When a football team scores on its first offensive snap of the game, it's usually a good sign of things to come. Augustana College coach Steve Bell, starting his 12th season at the Viking helm, had a bad flashback early Saturday evening in his team's season's opener against Stimson College. Ben Ludlam did a great job patiently waiting for his experienced offensive line to open a crease. When he saw it, the senior stalwart broke free untouched for a 58-yard touchdown burst just 2 minutes to 12 seconds into the contest. "We didn't expect that," said Bell of the early touchdown that set the tone for the evening. "We've done that 2 years in a row, and I thought, uh-oh. We scored on our first play against them last year on a pass to Sean Schlansner, and I thought, uh-oh, let's not have another overtime game." There was no overtime this meeting in the fourth straight season opener between the two. Instead, Augie put themselves in overdrive with the first three scores of the game and cruised to a 42-14 victory on the new turf at Lindbergh Stadium. Last year, after a quick start, the Vikings needed 42 points as well in what turned out to be a one-point overtime victory in Indianola, Iowa. Those three early scores helped the Vikings take control of their fourth straight season-opening victory over Simpson and the eighth straight seasoning opening to win a full fall schedule. "Obviously, scoring on the first play from scrimmage is really a good feeling," said Augie junior quarterback Jimmy Mockick, who had a TD runs of 5 and 1 yard. "We definitely came ready to go." And that showed on both sides of the ball. The Vikings scored a total of 468 yards on offense in 61 plays, with nearly even split between rushing, 38-27, and Mucka's 16 of 23 passing for 241 yards. Ludlam led the ground game with 146 yards in 19 carries. "We had it dialed up pretty good," said Mucka. "We had a few really good play calls in the big moments that got us big first downs or third down conversions. The O-line was playing great, and they held up and gave me a lot of time. The receivers, the running backs, the tight ends made good plays. I thought it was a great start." The Vikings displayed some explosive plays, and in Ludlam's big burst on the first snap after Cole Schroeder's recovered a Simpson fumble, on the fourth play of the game, Augie had a scoring plays of 50 and 21 yards to go along with Mucka's two short running scores. Mucka hit newcomer Tyreek Fortney for a 50-yard scoring play on a short pass and blazing sprint through the Storm defense. Sean Schlansner made a terrific catch that resulted in a 21-yard scoring strike. On the other side of the ball, it was a successful debut for defensive coordinator Brian Cochran's more aggressive defense. "And we, as a defense, were flying around," said Schroeder, who totaled 10 tackles, including a game-high 7 solos and stops and forced only one turnover in the game. "We knew we were going to be good this year, so it's nice to actually get out there and execute. All parts of the game worked well, and this is our foundation that we build off of. It's gas and no brakes for us." The fifth-year senior, Rondé Worrells, led the Vikings with 2.5 tackles for losses of 14 yards, including 1.5 sacks, and help keeping an explosive Storm offense in check. The Vikings allowed 325 yards in 65 plays, holding junior running back DeMarco Young to 136 yards in 25 carries and kept him out of the end zone. Simpson hit on a 65-yard scoring strike from a talented sophomore quarterback, Jaden Thorson, who 17-28-0, 184 yards, to junior Nora Carcraft, 7 catches and 113 yards in the second quarter that left the hosts up 28-7 at halftime.
1: You just keep the process. The off-season hit Iowa with a double whammy in its specialist room. Not only did star returner Caden Wetjen and record-breaking kicker Drew Stevens graduate, but special teams coordinator LeVar Woods left for a similar position at Michigan State, and punter Rhys Dakin left with him. But the cupboard was not bare. Second-string kicker Caden Burke, coming off of his first year with the Hawkeyes, chose to stay and never considered leaving. "I've been a Hawks fan since I could walk," said Burr, a Bettendorf High School graduate. "There was no question that I was going to be here and come back, and it's been nothing short of amazing." Electing to remain with Iowa paid off for Burr as he earned his first career start against Northern Illinois on Saturday and connected on two field goals in the 40-0 win. "I was really looking forward to it," Burr said. "You just got to take it week by week, one day at a time, and just keep doing everything you can to keep improving every single time you step out on the field." Last week, head coach Kirk Ferentz said he expected ups and downs from Burr and fellow first-year starter punter Boston Everett in week one. The 28-year head coach said he knew better than to expect perfection from a pair of first-year starters at kicker and punter. "It's something Burr knew, too, as he took the field on Saturday, and it struck with him. It stuck with him as he failed to connect on his first pat and field goal attempts. I felt good. Pretty good the whole game," Burr said. "That's part of the game. You just got to keep going, keep rolling. You just keep the process. You train and you work and you just keep everything the same and consistent. You just keep the mindset that you're going to keep going and keep pushing." Burr responded by connecting on all four of his final extra point tries and field goals of 45 and 34 yards in the Hawkeyes' 40-0 win over the Huskies. "You go through the same process every time," Burr said, "and you just keep trying to keep that routine consistent every single one, and stuff doesn't align perfectly sometimes. It's hard at times, but you just keep going and you keep pushing. My coaches really harped on our routine and our process and just continuing no matter what. Just keep going." In that moment, that was kind of the way I was thinking, was just keep going and just keep focusing on your routine and process and keep it the same. On Tuesday, Ferentz said he liked the response he saw from his young kicker after some early adversity. Caden's situation couldn't have got off to a worse start, Ferentz said, but then he got his feet right back on the ground, and you fall back on the fundamentals. That's probably the best thing you can do any time the wheels come off a little bit. I think he did that, and he's certainly capable. We've seen him do a lot good things in practice. It's a consistency factor for every player that really matters. Prior to the season opener, Ferentz also noted consistency was what separated Burr and Boston Everett in the kicker and punter battles. According to Burr, his mentality during fall camp was similar to the one that kept him going on Saturday through the shaky start. "Just taking it one day at a time," Burr said. "That's really important. If you go along, you just keep trying to improve every single day and having that front side focus, and every time you step out on the field, like, what can I do to get better every single day?" In addition to mentality, Burr emphasized the importance of his routine. He credited Stevens for showing him how beneficial a routine can be last year. "He's a very, very mentally strong guy," Burr said, "and he's very, very consistent. I took a lot from his routine on and off the field. I tried to take all the things that he did, especially off the field, in his routine and how consistent he was with everything he did, and try to implement that into my game." Burr will take the field for his second career start on Saturday as number 21 Iowa hosts Iowa State 1-0, 0-0 Big 12 in the Cy Hawk game. Broadcast coverage of the game will be provided by NBC and the Hawkeye Radio Network. 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
0: Major League Baseball, Brewers close in on National League Central. PCA bolsters bid for MVP, but Milwaukee holds the upper hand. In his MVP season, Pete Crow Armstrong has very little of his MVP going at the expense of the Milwaukee Brewers. The Chicago Cubs star entered Monday's game at American Family Field with a 108 average and 422 OPS against the Brewers pitching in 2026, and a 164 average and a 620 OPS against them over his young career. Was there something the Brewers know the rest of the league doesn't? We're lucky, Brewers manager Pat Murphy said Monday morning before this 4-3 Brewers win in the opener of a three-game series at American Family Field. This guy has raked everybody, Murphy said. He's the best offensive player in the game this year, no question about it. Throw in his defense, his base running. I mean, we play a lot of them, more than other teams. I don't know of any better player. It feels like he's played really well against us. Crow Armstrong homered and stole two bases Monday to continue his quest for a 40-40 season, but it wasn't enough against the Brewers team that does all the little things well. Trailing 2-1 in the eighth, the Brewers took the lead on a Jackson Chourio's two-run single off reliever Ryan Zafarjan in what turned out to be a three-run inning. Crow Armstrong's solo home run, his 41st for the season, kept the Cubs alive with two outs in the ninth before Chiro robbed Sakeo Sakuzi of his hit to end it all. In the end, it's a loss, said Cubs manager Craig Counsell. Pete had another great day. Obviously, he's just playing at a super high level, but not enough. The glitz has worn off a bit of the Cubs-Brewer season although booing Crow Armstrong is now the rivals booing Counsell on Noisometer. On September, an early September series that once looked like it'd be a showdown for the division is now just another bump in the road for the Brewers as they count down to the clincher. The sausage race on Monday was closer than the NL Central standings, where the Brewers led the Cubs by 8 games. For the record, Chorizo strolled home with the win and the sausage race, which is mostly jogging. The Brewers' magic number to clinch the postseason berth was reduced to 4, and their magic number to clinch the Central is now 10. The Cubs fell back a half a game behind Philadelphia for the first wild card spot, which is significant for home field advantage in the wild card round. I haven't been really looking at the standing, to be completely honest with you, Cubs third baseman Alex Bregman said. We've got to win the next game and take mentality from here and go until the end. Bergman's two-out single in the eighth gave the Cubs a late lead, and Matthew Boyd was dealing. But Counsell brought Boyd out to start the bottom of the eighth, and a rare move by the Cubs manager. No Cubs starter has lasted more than 7 innings this season until Monday, and only Soto and Magna had been left in to start the eighth. Boyd said it felt good after allowing only one run on 4 hits. Counsell kept the faith that he could retire the first two hitters. Was there any doubt he'd stay in? I'm in the game until they tell me I'm not. That's my mentality. But Boyd walked Garrett Mitchell to start the inning, then gave up a double to Joey Ortiz before being lifted. With a pulled in infield, Chiro lined a shot off of Zephyrin past second base Pedro Ramirez to bring home a tying and go-ahead run, muting Cubs fans and cranking up the Brewers with a crowd of 42,364. It was the 24th blown save by Cubs bullpen, which is going through collective slump at the worst possible time. The Brewers led the Cubs 7-4 in a season series when the two games remaining, and they have 3 of 5 in the last week, basically ending their last shot chance of winning the division. We still have 2 important games after this. It's a tight baseball, and for a good reason. That's what you want this time of year. Crow Armstrong's stolen bases gave him 35 for the year, leaving him shy of becoming the 7th 40-40 player in his history. His steal in the eighth preceded Bergman's go-ahead single.
1: U.S. sweeps World Cup group in women's basketball. Brianna Stewart put up 19 points, 7 rebounds, and 6 assists as the United States cruised past the Czech Republic 105-64 on Monday to complete a sweep of Group D at the FIBA Women's Basketball World Cup in Berlin. The United States 3-0 defeated China, Italy, and the Czech Republic in a span of 4 days to earn a berth straight to the quarterfinals along with the other group winners, Spain, France, and Belgium. The Americans, who won their 33rd straight World Cup game on Monday, will face either Hungary or Japan in the quarterfinals on Thursday. Hungary and Japan will play in a qualification round for the second and third place finishers from each group. One day after a woeful 28.6% shooting performance and a 55-52 win over Italy, the U.S. made 42 of 80 shots from the field, 52.5%, and had 32 assists on those baskets. Stewart went 8 of 11 from the floor after making 1 of 9 shots against Italy. Angel Reese had 13 points and 6 assists. Nafisa Collier and Jackie Young scored 12 apiece, and Paige Brookers and Sonia Citron each added 10. Caitlin Clark led the Americans with 7 assists to go with her 9 points. Kiki Irfan corralled a game-high 11 rebounds, 6 on the offensive glass. The U.S. overpowered the Czech Republic 29-15 in the first quarter and held a 57-33 halftime lead. After the Czechs got within 20 during the third period, the Americans held them with out a point for a span of 4-24 and rattled off an 11-point run in that span, putting the game entirely out of reach. That's all we have time for this hour. Please stay tuned for the reading of the Rock Island Argus, the Moline Dispatch. This is Barb Rodell.
0: And Brian Cunningham.
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0: Good morning. This is Lisa Cleave along with Carolyn Britt, and this reading of the Dispatch Argus is being broadcast live at 9 a.m. on Wednesday, September 9th. It's being recorded and will be rebroadcast at 8 o'clock this evening. 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Thank you. And now, here's Carolyn with a little announcement of her own and the weather.
1: 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There are only four. One
2: image as a rocker. Some said Emmylou may have held back her opinions because her then-husband, Brian Ahern, was the album's producer. The production was rushed, finished in 10 days, and the effort nearly killed them. "We were tired, our voices were ragged," Linda said, "and we hadn't thought out clearly enough what we wanted the album to be." She also believed the music industry wasn't keen on any album featuring three women. Some insiders referred to them as the Queenston Trio, not only suggesting they were a lesser Kingston Trio, but out of date as well. "Nobody wanted it," Linda said, including managers who foresaw legal and business entanglements because the three women recorded on different labels and competed with one another. The woman thought the final quality was not what they had hoped it would be, and when the end came, it was not surprising. "We lost control of the project," Dolly said. All three artists decided to scuttle the album and shelve it. Nearly a decade after the woman ended their trio experiment, Dolly took a hard look at the music she had been creating. "I know that I'm screwing up somewhere because I'm not having the kind of hit records that I should be having," she said. Others agreed. Critics used words like squandered, vapid, and diminished, and said she had contorted her way through bad movies like Rhinestone and an ill-advised television show. An early champion of Dolly, New York Times artist critic John Rockwell, wrote a poignant assessment that was more allayment than castigation. "Miss Parton has tried to cross over from country to a kind of Las Vegas glitzy pop, but her records didn't sell that well. Her image as perhaps the most talented composer and singer of either sex to emerge from country music suffered grievously." In 1986, after 20 years, Dolly and RCA Records parted ways, and she signed with CBS. Reasons for the separation varied. RCA had been cutting country artists from its list, but Dolly said her relationship with RCA had become stale. We had got to take each other for granted, Dolly said, like an old marriage. Dolly noted that the CBS deal was attractive to her because the label would allow her to put out one country and one pop album a year. By not mixing the two genres on one record, she thought she could continue delivering to both audiences without disappointing either one. I'm trying to take my music more serious, she said. Around the time that Dolly moved to CBS Records, the three women decided to give their collaboration another go. First, Linda called Emmy Lou, then picked up the phone and talked with Dolly. The first attempt should not be viewed as a failure, Linda argued, just a swing and a miss. They talked schedules and vowed that this time they would respect their instincts and invited no one to make suggestions. By February 1986, Linda, Emmy Lou, and Dolly were in a Los Angeles studio. The album would have a rootsy Appalachian direction, they said, stripped down, acoustic, no drummers driving the beat, no crossover. The sound would include mandolins, fiddles, dulcimers, auto harps, all those old Locust Ridge instruments Dolly knew well. Traditional bluegrass, gospel, old authentic country sound, she said, simple and solid. The woman sang two-part harmony, three-part harmony, call and response, weaved in and out and switched off singing main vocals, sometimes nudging one another to take the lead. Linda sang lead on Telling Me Lies, but only after arm twisting. I offered to pay Emmy's children way through college if they would sing lead on it, or excuse me, if she would sing lead on it, she said. There were occasional tiffs. Ronstadt's perfectionism occasionally got under Dolly's skin. Dolly has a reputation for capturing a song in one take, but Linda wanted her to repeat harmonies over and over. Dolly told her, Linda, I can sing all day long. It's going to sound the same. Minor disagreements aside, Emmy Lou said, nobody ever got in a conniption. Dolly praised Harris's ear for finding great songs and appreciated Linda's technical command of the studio. She, like a great director, Dolly said, spectacular. In working together, Emmy Lou offered a cogent analysis of watching Dolly compose. I've never seen anyone so spontaneously creative, she said. When I write a song, it's line by line, and I put up roadblocks all along the way. With Dolly, it's like the songs come out whole. I don't think she questions anything in her creative process. She's inspired, but at the same time, she's a craftsman. She'll retain that strict country format and simplicity, but the songs are very complex, not these formulaic products. Dolly said she felt constrained, in a good way, recording the album. She joked that she often was like a butterfly on duck dung in the studio. However, with Ronstadt and Harris, Dolly said she was so good because they didn't allow me to run rampant like I usually do. When their album Trio was released in March of 1986, the response was overwhelming. Celestial Songboards, Billboard called them, an unqualified success, Cashbox wrote. For 5 weeks, Trio held the number one spot for country albums and in 4 months achieved platinum status. The women are the female Mount Rushmores, singer-songwriter Rodney Crowell said, like the coming together of Crosby, Stills, and Nash, a New York Times writer declared. Emmy Lou especially was pleased that some called the album a triumph for women. We didn't set out to do that, define a female sound, but Trio does show it off real nicely, doesn't it? She said. Several months after the album's release, the woman performed some of the songs on Dolly's new television show. A national audience had its first look at what had become a sensation. But the television show got in the way of the album as well. Linda and Dolly's agent, Sandy Gallen, convinced her that it was more important to do television than tour with Trio. Dolly and Sandy also recently had formed a company, Sand Dollar Productions, and said she had wanted to delay release of the album until she could focus on touring and promoting it. Unfortunately, Dolly and Linda exchanged harsh words. Later, Dolly wrote letters of apology and friendships regained their footing. A second album, Trio 2, debuted in 1999, and the next year, Linda's health began to decline. She announced doctors had diagnosed Parkinson's disease. Linda lost her sense of pitch and could no longer make music. "I can still sing in my mind," she said. Film director George Lucas, Ronstadt's boyfriend when Trio launched, directed a music video for the album. Dolly, Linda, and Emmylou singing the old Phil Spector tune, "To Know Him Is to Love Him." Lucas said he felt like a fly in the wall, capturing the woman in a natural state, unaffected and hardly acknowledging or caring that a man was around. "Observing them was like watching a Jane Austen novel unfold," he said. "The video has an old-world feel. Sepia photographs, antique valentines, white

to the scene. One must wonder if, in that moment, Dolly thought about what her mother told her all those years ago, about how songs first traveled like news from town to town, across oceans and continents. The woman's harmonies rise and fall. There's yearning in their crystalline melodies, not only for love, but for the past, for a connection to long ago. Those ancient sounds were a good reminder to Dolly of what she did best. "I like thinking I can do all kinds of stuff," she once said. "Truth is, my truest gift is that sound that comes from the mountains." Linda Ronstadt had to agree. "Dolly's got potent ancestors to bring to this deal," she said. Now was the time to call them back. Chapter 10. Ancestors and Descendants. In 1944, when Private Orville Parton crossed the Atlantic on the Aquitania, a violent storm jolted him awake. At midnight, the ocean was roiling, and Orville had to cling to his steel bunk bolted to the wall. "Like you was in jail," he said. After dawn and the storm eased, Parton's captain encouraged him to go up top and look at the ocean while it still was wavy. Soon Orville would be loaded on a barge and headed for Omaha Beach, but when he looked at the rolling waves of the Atlantic, he wasn't thinking about what lay before him. He was thinking about what he'd left behind. He would never forget how the undulating ocean looked like the peaks and hollers of East Tennessee. "It looked exactly like the Smoky Mountains coming at us," he said. Private Parton would survive Omaha Beach and witness the liberation of Paris. He also would endure sniper attacks, hand grenades thrown from Nazi pillboxes, and friends who did not return after nighttime patrols. One night, Orville lost his singing buddy, McLeod, when the young soldier walked into a barrage of machine gun fire. McLeod had been a song leader at his Tennessee church, and he and Orville loved singing together. When things quieted down in the army kitchen where they worked, the two men would sing. "Fellers got to gathering around us and asking us to sing another song," Orville said. Years later, after his return to Sevier County, Orville Parton and his granddaughter wrote down his war experiences and what it was like growing up in the Smoky Mountains with his 11 brothers and sisters, including Dolly's father, Lee. Orville talked about walking at night through the Smokies with pine torches, gathering chestnuts and driving them to Knoxville markets, going to school at Little Greenbrier, and leaving young Lee on a French Broad River sandbar one time when he should have been minding him. But Lee Parton would never read about Orville seeing the Atlantic or losing his friend, McLeod, or the chestnuts, or being left on the sandbar. Lee couldn't read. He couldn't write either. When World War II erupted, the Selective Service issued a draft card to Lee, but a neighbor, Blanche W. Blalock, signed for him. Lee's illiteracy likely prevented him from serving in the military, and Dolly knew it impacted him in other ways as well. The importance of stories was paramount in Dolly's family, and her mother said she was proud that all of her children could write. When Aunt Dorothy brought over magazines or newspapers, the children devoured them. At 10, Stella received Ben-Hur as a gift from Aunt Estelle, and the book triggered a lifetime of reading. Nearly every day, Lee encountered situations, large and small, that made him an outsider because he couldn't read and write. Once, his young son secretly signed up for a Charles Atlas muscle-building course, but Bobby never paid for it. When the boy received letters from the company, he feared he would go to jail. Lee couldn't read the letters and reassure his son. Lee's employment opportunities were limited. He was unable to read documents, bills, manuals, labels, road signs, and contracts.
He couldn't write down what he needed to remember, like his children's shoe sizes, birthdays.

0: days or past illnesses. Reverend Jake Owens, who called himself a poet and a writer, may have been appalled that his son-in-law never had read the Bible. Lee was noticeably absent from Dolly's high school graduation, probably because he felt out of place in schools. When his daughter made it big in music and articles appeared from Knoxville to New York City, Lee needed someone to read the stories to him. In retrospect, edicts Lee issued to his growing family may have had more to do with his illiteracy than anything else. Dolly said her father wouldn't allow the children to bring home books from school to study or complete assignments. Lee Parton said he didn't want the younger kids tearing them up and costing money. No one knew for sure, but not having books around the house may have had less to do with their poverty than his own shame. Dolly used the word crippled to describe how her father's life had been impaired by illiteracy. When Lee was young, she said, mountain schools often were too far away for children to attend regularly, and he quit school to help his family financially. Once his school days had ended, Lee believed he was too old to learn, although other members of his family had been successful. I always wondered what my daddy might have been had he been able to read and write, Dolly said. She tried to assuage his embarrassment by noting that a person's purpose in life is not always clear. She also may have been thinking about her own mission beyond music and entertainment. I felt all my life, she said, that I was supposed to get out and do something on a larger scale. In 1988, Dolly launched the Dollywood Foundation, a nonprofit organization supporting education, literacy, health care, and emergency relief. The foundation started locally and addressed the high dropout rate at Sevier County High School students. Through the Buddy program, the foundation offered 7th and 8th grade students $500 if they graduated from high school. The dropout rate fell from 35% to 6%. The foundation also awarded college scholarships and later announced that Dollywood would cover college tuition, fees, and book costs for park employees furthering their education. In 2007, Dolly's local businesses donated $1 million to support the Sevierville's LeConte Medical Center and opened the Dolly Parton Center for Women's Services and the Dolly Parton Birthing Center. When fires ravaged the Smoky Mountains in 2016 and devastating floods hit Tennessee in 2021 and 2024, she contributed again. Dolly's niece, Hannah Dennison, developed leukemia as a 4-year-old child, and the foundation donated $1 million to Vanderbilt University's Monroe Carroll Jr. Children's Hospital. More recently, Dolly contributed $1 million to support Vanderbilt's research on the Moderna vaccine to combat the COVID pandemic. In 2024, the foundation made a $4.5 million donation to the Nashville Public Library to support childhood literacy programs. The cornerstone of Dolly Parton's philanthropic efforts is the Imagination Library. As a testament to her father's lifelong struggles with illiteracy, Dolly initiated the program in 1995, sending books once a month and free of charge to children from birth until they started kindergarten. Through community partnerships, the program first targeted Sevier County, went statewide in Tennessee, then spread across the United States and into the United Kingdom, the Republic of Ireland, Canada, and Australia. Statistics in 2024 indicate that over 264 million books have been mailed to children since the program began. While the foundation administers the program, Dolly has her hand in it. The books are mailed to children with their individual names on the envelope and not in care of their parents. Children look forward to going to the mailbox, she said, and want to either learn to read it or make somebody teach them to read. She also hand-selected the first book children receive, The Little Engine That Could. The refrain, I think I can, I think I can, is about building confidence, she said. The foundation reports that children who age out of the program often send letters asking to continue receiving books. By that time, a child is ready for a library card, Dolly points out, and a lifetime of reading. Lee Parton lived long enough to see the Imagination Library's success and the impact his story had on millions of children. He was delighted, Dolly said, that children called her the Book Lady and believed the program was the best work his daughter ever did. The music industry also recognized Dolly's philanthropy and offered an occasion for artists to address the impact Dolly has on their music and lives. Music Cares, the Recording Academy's division that provides financial assistance to musicians in need, awarded Dolly its 2019 Person of the Year Award. Among the tributes were 85-year-old Willie Nelson and Brandi Carlile, who sang Everything is Beautiful in its own way, the song that convinced Porter Wagoner to hire Dolly. We love you, Doll, Nelson called out in an impromptu greeting from the stage. The four words would have been forgettable if not for their familiarity and context. Willie and Dolly had come to Nashville at the same time, and Fred Foster signed them to contracts. Dolly remembered hanging out with Willie in Foster's basement writer's room, trying to write songs someone would buy. Willie was a dork in those days, she said, clean-shaven, buttoned up in coat and tie, straight as your local insurance salesman, he admitted. The night of the celebration in Los Angeles, Willie's simple words had poignance. Both he and Dolly knew Fred Foster had been ailing. Linda Ronstadt had been ill too, and Dolly didn't expect to see her take center stage with Emmy Lou and present her with the evening's award. Harris carefully ushered Ronstadt to the microphone and draped her arm protectively around her friend as they spoke. Linda had not made many public appearances since she had been diagnosed with Parkinson's. She had all but given up going out because sitting was difficult and standing even worse. Traveling to Los Angeles from her home in San Francisco took effort. Linda realized that Dolly had not seen her since her disease had progressed, and when Dolly rushed to hug her, Ronstadt stiffened. Dolly, watch out, she said. You're going to knock me down. In her effort to steady herself, Linda accidentally overturned Dolly's glass award, and it crashed to the floor. It didn't break. Congratulations, Ronstadt had laughed to herself. Here's your award. Smash! You get to take the pieces home. Since the release of Trio 2 and the hurt feelings that ensued, Dolly, Emmy Lou, and Linda had not dwelled on old grievances. Writing in her autobiography, Linda gave no mention of the harsh words that had flown between them. We felt lucky to have such a satisfying experience and let the rest of it go, she wrote. To Dolly, disagreements felt like the strain between sisters. You have differences, your feelings get hurt, but it's okay, she said. You're still family. Fred Foster died 2 weeks later. His death was the most recent in a string of losses for Dolly, and none was more significant than Porter Wagoner. Dolly and Porter had mended their rocky relationship, although she never may have forgotten that he labeled her songs all this Smoky Mountain squalor. Porter later joined Dolly for a benefit at Dollywood, and fans scooped up tickets immediately. It wasn't exactly the reunion of the Beatles, Billboard wrote, but to those in Tennessee, it came close. In the spring of 2007, Dolly again was on hand when Porter celebrated 50 years as a member of the Grand Ole Opry. It was the best party he ever had, Porter said, likely because Dolly stood beside him on stage and sang, I will always love you. It may have been the only time she sang the song directly to Wagoner in front of an audience, and it was the last one as well. That fall, Wagner was in the hospital and then hospice with lung cancer. She joined the family during the last 2 hours of his life. "Dolly is family," Porter's daughter, Deborah Wagner Loy, said. Dolly asked for a few minutes alone with the man who had made such a difference in her life. "I forgave him, and I thanked him for all the opportunities he gave me. I wanted him to know exactly how I felt," she said. "And I asked him that if there was anything he needed to forgive me for, please do. I wanted him to be free of anything that he might have been worrying about." "It was good to say goodbye properly," she said. Days later at the Grand Ole Opry, Dolly led a choir in a rendition of "I Saw the Light." She told the assembled mourners that she had wanted to sing something else but feared she couldn't get through the song. She was too emotional. It might have helped ease her grief to remember one of her last exchanges with Porter. The previous year, Wagner had suffered an aneurysm, and his brush with death rekindled a love of gospel music. He began sending Dolly songs through the mail, hymns he loved and songs he had forgotten. "Porter, are you cramming?" she teased him. Like much of the ribbing that characterized their relationship, Dolly's words and Porter's response bore an element of truth. "Yes," Porter admitted, "he probably was." In 2017, Sandy Gallen, the charismatic manager who launched Dolly into superstardom, succumbed to cancer. Over the decades, the two had forged a successful client-manager relationship and became good friends and business partners. Sandy had urged Dolly to record her crossover hit, "Here You Come Again," positioned her to become a movie star with 9to5, and negotiated the book deal for Dolly's best-selling 1994 memoir, "Dolly, My Life and Other Unfinished Business." Then he sat on her and made her finally finish the autobiography. Gallen's work confirmed what Dolly sensed decades before. He understood her dreams. When Dolly and Sandy rented an apartment together in New York City to use when they had business in Manhattan, it also deepened her understanding of what it meant to be gay. While Dolly had espoused an openness to all people of all sexual orientations and had other gay friends, being close to Sandy gave her a keen awareness of the battles gay people face. One of Gallen's greatest professional achievements was producing the AIDS documentary Common Threads, Stories from the Quilt. The 1990 Academy Award-winning film was produced by Sandollar, Sandy, and Dolly's production company. Several years later, Dolly sang George Jones' "You Gotta Be My Baby" on Red Hot and Country, a compilation album produced to bring awareness to the fight against HIV. Dolly has a theory about why she is so popular with the LGBTQ and communities. Growing up, she felt different and out of sync with those around her. She believes that feeling of difference is one of the reasons gay people are drawn to her. "I can relate to people who are struggling and trying to find their true identity," she said. Among lesbians, Dolly has legions of fans who love her flirtation. "Looks one way and is another," persona and subversion of feminine stereotypes. Jean Carl Musto's 1991 indie film, "L is for the Way You Look," captures excited lesbian fans who spot Dolly with Fran Lebowitz at a Reno show in New York. The film is a cult piece of queer history. Dolly also enjoys a following in the trans community. She received her second Academy Award nomination for her song "Travelin' Through" for the 2005 film Transamerica, about a trans woman in search of a lost son. She also has suggested for years that a gay-friendly dance album was in the works featuring a new song just a wee bit gay. The album has yet to be released. "Every time I try to work on it, something else comes up," she said. When she received pushback about the album from Southern music executives, citing disapproval from the religious right, Dolly shot back, "Gay people are fans of mine. It's two different worlds, and I live in both, and I love them both, and I understand and accept them both." In discussing a gay-friendly dance album, Dolly acknowledged that she tries to stay relevant and true to her values. When Disney tapped her goddaughter, Miley Cyrus, to star in a teen sitcom, Hannah Montana, Dolly accepted a recurring role as Miley's Aunt Dolly. The show was a commercial success and expanded Dolly's fan base to a younger generation. It also cemented a music collaboration with Miley that extends to the present day. The musical 9 to 5 offered another opportunity to introduce Dolly to new fans. The show received a tepid review from the New York Times' Ben Brantley, who called it an overinflated whoopee cushion, but Dolly received a Tony nomination for Best Original Score. More recently, Dolly said Jennifer Aniston has shown interest in mounting a sequel to 9 to 5. Talks with Aniston are ongoing, she reported, and might feature Jane, Lily, and herself as older versions of their 1980 characters. Jennifer invited Dolly to her California home to discuss the possibility and meet her dog named Dolly Parton. Never one to miss a joke, Dolly remarked it wasn't the first time she had been called a dog and warned Aniston, "Don't you be hauling around the neighborhood saying, 'Dolly Parton, don't you go peeing on the rug.'" In adapting to new artistic landscapes, Whitney Houston's recording of "I Will Always Love You" brought Dolly the most attention and the most financial reward. Dolly's 1974 song had a reincarnation when she sang it on the 1982 Best Little Whorehouse in Texas soundtrack album. But it was Whitney's 1992 cover that launched "I Will Always Love You" into the stratosphere. Dolly knew that producers for the Kevin Costner film The Bodyguard were interested in using the song, but she admitted she had lost track of the negotiations. She never would forget, however, hearing Houston's version for the first time. She was driving home to Brentwood outside of Nashville when something on the radio caught her attention. The music rang a bell, but she couldn't place it until Whitney hit the chorus. "I almost wrecked," Dolly said, and had to pull into a Walgreens parking lot to get a grip on herself. "I couldn't believe my little country sad song could be done like that," she said. Whitney's version was big, triumphant, and soaring. "It was such a joy as a songwriter," Dolly said. "I never had a bigger thrill ever." Houston's cover stayed at the top of the charts for 14 weeks, earned a Record of the Year Grammy, and won for Best Female Pop Performance. The song also has the distinction of being a hit record in three different decades. Dolly's decision as a young woman to hold on to her copyright of the song and not turn it over to Elvis had been a good one. She estimated to have earned between $6 million and $10 million in royalties. Dolly joked that with those royalties alone, she could have bought Graceland. Financial security never was far from Dolly Parton's mind. She was more than financially secure and continued making substantial philanthropic contributions. Although Dolly wanted to make money, she viewed wealth as a way to provide for her family and all the things I want to do for the whole country. What did not interest her was making money for the purpose of accumulating personal riches. Dolly said she didn't see herself as another Donald Trump. She had different priorities. "I've known Donald Trump," she said, "but nah, I don't need no tips from him. Their attitude toward money is totally different from mine." Money is not what motivated her. Creative freedom motivated her, but securing that independence was not easy. She had record labels to contend with, executives who doubted her, and audiences to cultivate. The Columbia Records deal, issuing one country and one pop album a year, had not worked out the way that she or the label had hoped. Her career stalled, album sales sputtered, touring venues failed to sell out, and executives told her to record other songwriters' music instead of her own. If her songwriting, her greatest strength, was being questioned, she knew she was in trouble. In 1987, critics panned the Rainbow album, calling it phony, plastic, and deathly dull. There also was a new hurdle to address, one that money could not mitigate. Some executives thought she was too old. The music industry favored a young demographic and paid attention to new artists at the expense of veterans. They wanted to do stuff I didn't want to do, work with people I didn't like, she said. Dolly knew she needed to challenge herself, but she also recognized lines she would not cross. If she were to remain relevant, commercially viable, and in her words, not prostitute herself, she had to find others who shared her vision. The first step toward that independence emerged from the ashes of her failed television show. On a 1988 episode of the program, Ricky Skaggs sang a bluegrass standard with Tammy Wynette and Dolly. "Hallelujah, I'm Ready" had the audience on its feet and Dolly throwing up her arms, clapping and nearly levitating from her heels. Something worth noting was going on. Skaggs was at the heir apparent to the father of bluegrass and first appeared with Bill Monroe when the master invited 5-year-old Ricky with his mandolin on stage. Skaggs was devoted to Mr. Monroe, as he called him, and passionate about preserving old-time mountain music. With such acoustic bona fides and a vast knowledge of the repertoire, it was no surprise that Ricky and Emmylou Harris were friends. Nor was it a surprise when Skaggs turned up at Emmylou's house the day that Dolly, Linda, and Emmylou experimented with what became the Trio album. Ricky said he clicked immediately with Dolly. They came from the same mountain environment, shared a similar church background, loved country cooking, and of course, felt mountain music in their bones. Within a few minutes, Skaggs said, "We felt more like family than some of the musicians I've known for years." Dolly agreed to sing harmony on an old Stanley Brothers tune for an album Ricky did on a small bluegrass and Americana label, Sugar Hill, out of North Carolina. As Skaggs was packing to leave, Dolly's television show, a question nagged him. Lately, record executives had pressured Ricky to do crossover music and leave traditional music behind. He knew Dolly was familiar with that struggle and asked when she was going to do a real country album. Her response must have startled him. "I'm going to do one next," she said, "and I want you to produce it." In a matter of months, Dolly and Ricky found themselves in Nashville's Treasure Isle studio recording White Limousine. The album made a respectable showing, and she received a Grammy nomination for "Why'd You Come In Here Looking Like That?" The record also provided a boost to her reputation as a songwriter. She wrote 2 songs from the album, certainly not as many as in the earlier years, and co-wrote 2 others with her old friend Mac Davis. Although the album could not be considered traditional bluegrass, it had enough old-time flair that Skaggs labeled it Dolly's return to country. A consequential turning point occurred during a recording break of White Limousine. Dolly ran into Steve Buckingham, who was working in another studio. Buckingham had a long track record of success as a producer of Dionne Warwick, Melissa Manchester, Tammy Wynette, and Mary Chapin Carpenter, and had top 10 singles in genres from jazz to country to pop. A thoughtful man who listened well, Steve must have made an impression on Dolly. She later called and asked his advice about a situation that had been frustrating her. Dolly told Steve she didn't want to name names, but Columbia bigwigs didn't think she should make another country record. White Limousine had not done as well as the New York office had hoped. Buckingham, who also was a senior vice president for A&R, Artist and Repertoire, thought something was off-kilter if the front office believed a Dolly Parton country record would flop. He offered to help. Buckingham set up recording in Nashville, but all did not go well, at least initially. Dolly wanted to use her road band on the album, but on the first day, she quickly realized her decision was a mistake. As Steve walked into the studio, she shot him a look as if to say, "Help!" "Dolly never shows panic," Steve said, but she looked concerned. Steve put together a new group of studio musicians that became known as the Mighty Fine Band, and he had other ideas as well. A song written by Dolly's brother Floyd, Rockin' Years, seemed like the perfect duet, and Ricky Van Shelton agreed to join her. When Sony chief Tommy Mottola checked on progress of the albums, Buckingham said the Eagle When She Flies recording was going more than well. Dolly is singing great, she's writing great, and the duet will be a hit, he told his boss. Mottola had other thoughts. He asked why Steve was wasting his time with Dolly. I wish you would concentrate on newer artists, he said. That wasn't his last word. Buckingham jokingly told Mottola that if the record failed, he could personally tell Steve he was wrong. Mottola shot back, if you're wrong, you won't be here. After Steve's tense exchange, Dolly knew something wasn't right. She could read me like a book, Steve said. He told her about Mottola's threat and that his job now depended on the success of the album. Steve didn't have to worry, at least not about the success of Eagle When She Flies. The album went platinum. Rockin' Years shot to number one, and Dolly and Ricky won a Grammy for their duet. But top brass was on Steve again. Don't think lightning strikes twice, they warned him. Lightning did strike twice. In 1993, Steve and Dolly had another platinum album with Slow Dancing with the Moon and a gold record later that same year with Honky Tonk Angels, a collaboration with Tammy Wynette and Loretta Lynn. But trouble with record labels persisted. Dolly thought she would have more creative freedom with her own Sony imprint, Blue Eye Records, but corporate mergers, acquisitions, and attention focused on the young were like dark clouds hanging over veteran artists. Steve and Dolly next signed with Universal, but it was the same thing, different faces, he said. Buckingham recognized he was burnt out. He had not entered the music business, he said, to spend his days dealing with charts, focus groups, and consultants. In their frustration, Dolly moved to Decca, and Steve took a meeting with Larry Welk. Larry Welk, the son of Champagne music maker Lawrence Welk, ran a small recording business out of Santa Monica. Deals were sealed with handshakes, red tape kept to a minimum, and albums could be recorded, mixed, and on the streets within months. One industry observer said Welk was building a reputation for signing artists on the outskirts of country and the cutting edge of cool. To Buckingham, the Welk Music Group was a breath of fresh air. His friends thought he was nuts. Before deciding, Steve consulted Dolly. This has nothing to do with you, he told her, but I have a chance to really stretch myself here. Dolly was unequivocal. Jump on it, she said. If you don't, you're going to regret it for the rest of your life. Steve took the job, commuted to California from Nashville once a month, and worked on Welk's venerable folk titles and Sugar Hill, that small North Carolina bluegrass recording outfit that Ricky Skaggs liked so much. Dolly may have had an inkling, but until she read about it on the front page of the Nashville newspaper, she didn't know Decca was dumping her. Just days after Dolly's 53rd birthday, Decca announced a corporate shakeup, 500 employees axed, Reba McEntire, Trisha Yearwood, and Shania Twain retained, and Dolly out. The abrupt booting smarted even more because no one from Decca had notified Dolly about the decision or given her a heads up that the press would be calling. By 5:30 that evening, she still didn't know what was happening. The ouster could not have come at a worse time. Critics gave Dolly's new Decca album, Hungry Again, solid reviews. She wrote all 12 songs on the record, and her cousin Richie Owens produced it in his basement studio. To compose the song, she had returned to the family place on Locust Ridge, which served as her personal retreat. Alone, without clocks, phones, or record labels to consume her, Dolly said she tried to calm down and get inside her mind. She walked the fields, sat on the front porch, prayed, fasted, and soaked up being by herself. Sometimes she'd see daylight break across the mountains and realize she'd been up all night writing. Dolly wrote over 36 songs, and Richie managed to fend off Decca executives, who wanted other songwriters for the album. Owens kept the sound spare. The best way to produce Dolly, he said, was to back off and not overkill it. He aimed for the same sound he heard as a child. Pure Appalachian. Two songs stood out, The Salt in My Tears and Shine On, recorded with her grandfather's House of Prayer congregation. The album wasn't perfect in terms of engineering. Unintentional noise could be heard, even a baby crying, Dolly said, but she wasn't alarmed by the record's audio imperfections. It's real stuff. It's family. It's home, she said. What concerned her was that after being dumped by Decca, the label pulled back promotion of the record, and Hungry Again fell between the cracks. 6 months after she parted ways with Decca, Dolly boarded a flight from Nashville to Los Angeles. She was on her way to make a made-for-TV movie, Blue Valley Songbird, and was feeling exasperated. I was between labels, and they weren't really playing me on the radio, and I thought, well, why am I busting my ass for something they don't even want? As the plane boarded, Steve Buckingham happened to come through the hatch. He was on his way to Welk Music in Santa Monica. Steve spotted Dolly and switched seats to sit next to her. As they talked, Buckingham mentioned a poll he found interesting. The Welk Music Group had acquired Sugar Hill Records, and the label's head asked fans who should record a bluegrass album, someone who had never done one before. The answer was Dolly Parton. The poll surprised her. Perhaps there should be a bluegrass album in my repertoire, she said, turning on a snooty upper-class accent. She wasn't kidding. Once they landed, Dolly and Steve continued their discussion over dinner and brainstormed about what songs a bluegrass album might contain and which top musicians to involve. Dolly's paternal grandmother, Bessie Rayfield Parton, told her children that if they ever strayed too far from home, they should look for the pinnacle. The towering mountain in the Smokies was home to generations of Partons, and on radiant days, it was the last peak where the sun was shining. If the pinnacle still is glowing when everything else is dim, she told them, it's time to head home. Whether she realized it or not, Dolly had taken her grandmother's advice. Sometimes we get forced to go back to doing what we should do, she said. She wanted to go back home, she said, and reconnect with East Tennessee and who she was. Dolly already had a jump start on the album. During a 30-minute lunch break while filming her TV movie, she sat down and worked on a new song. Dolly called Steve and over the phone played what she had composed in half an hour. He had no doubt in his mind, The Grass is Blue was an astonishing composition, artful and poetic. Along with other songs they had discussed, a Louvin Brothers tune, a bluegrass twist on Billy Joel's Travelin' Prayer, and a gospel song by Dolly's sister Rachel, the album was shaping up to be unlike anything Dolly ever had done before. On the first day of recording, Dolly arrived at the studio early. She was always at least 10 minutes early, with a homemade pot of chicken and dumplings for the musicians' lunch break. Assembled in the studio were some of the finest bluegrass musicians in the country. Jerry Douglas on dobro, Sam Bush on mandolin, acclaimed vocalists Alison Krauss, Patti Loveless, and Rhonda Vincent lending harmony. Dolly knew the bluegrass community could be uncompromising. They did not take to condescension or insincere interpretation. You have to be true to it, she said, and not make it a joke or hokey. Dolly had wondered why bluegrass musicians were so devoted and believed it had to do with an artist imperative. They have to sing or they die, she said. She appreciated that philosophy. It was like her old friend Willie Nelson once said. When people asked why he kept recording, Willie said, it's the same reason a cow produces milk. What's in you gotta come out. Dolly wasted little time in the recording studio. She got her vocals down fast, and often the first cut was the best. the most authentic and emotional. Buckingham knew speediness was Dolly's preferred gear and started recording during the first scratch vocal. When she sank into the lonesome harmonies, Dolly looked over to Steve, who had tears in his eyes. Allison Cross welled up too. "Harmonies are such an intimate thing," Allison said. "To listen to Dolly is the easiest thing in the world," she said, "but to match her phrasings and turns was something else entirely." "Dolly turns phrases like no one else," Allison said. During lunch, musicians wandered around with styrofoam cups of chicken and dumplings, and Emmylou Harris, who lived nearby, gushed to Dolly about what she had heard. "This is what you should be doing," Emmylou said. Dolly knew it too. She told Steve it was time to work on her legacy. The second day of recording went as well as the first. Dolly stood in front of her music stand, eyeglasses on her nose, water and tissues nearby. She sometimes needed to be reminded to take off her earrings. They would clink if she swung her head too much and the microphone would pick up the sound. During breaks, Dolly popped a pint of Häagen-Dazs into the microwave until it softened, then scooped out mouthfuls with a potato chip. When the album was released in October 1999, the reviews were the best of Dolly's career. She won a Grammy for Best Bluegrass Album, and Travelin' Prayer received a nomination for Best County Vocal. She also was nominated for Album of the Year by the International Bluegrass Music Association. Dolly often left award ceremonies early. If she had to perform, she'd be out the door and into Carl's waiting car the minute she walked off stage. She didn't want to stay for the end of the Bluegrass Awards ceremony, but not for the usual reasons. She was certain she wouldn't win. But when her name was announced for The Grass is Blue, it was one of the most meaningful shocks of her life. Steve Buckingham said he has never seen Dolly rattled or at a loss for words, but that night, she was speechless. Dolly once said a return to roots kept her sane, and appreciation for music that felt like her bloodstream moved her deeply. 2 years later, Dolly and Steve followed up The Grass is Blue with an album that went deeper into bluegrass and mountain music. Again, Judy Ogle dropped off Dolly in the morning and then hung around the studio, never giving advice, but being at the ready any time Dolly called for Sis. Carl never much liked recording sessions, but did offer input. While his musical taste tended toward Led Zeppelin, he also loved Frank Sinatra. "I Get a Kick Out of You" was a favorite. Dolly called Coles Porter's composition a drag-ass little song, but had an idea for giving it a bluegrass turn. The adaptation worked, and the musicians seemed to enjoy working on something new, even if they might not have agreed with Dolly's drag-ass impression of Cole Porter's classic. Buckingham's long-standing engineer, Gary Paxosa, had respect for how Steve reacted to the many ideas Dolly flung at him. It was like trying to catch 15 fastballs at once. You had to decide instantly what was worth catching and what was not. Little Sparrow was universally acclaimed. Billboard called it a stellar collection that peels paint off the walls. In a career that began in a small Louisiana recording studio, Dolly's bluegrass albums were a fitting capstone to a life's work that spanned 5 decades and continues to evolve. Andrew Dansby of Rolling Stone put it best. Her inimitable persona may forever attract the most attention, but Parton's art will always be the quiet yet greater colossus. Accolades for Dolly's achievements continue to multiply. Kennedy Center honors, induction into the Rock and Roll Hall of Fame, the Songwriters Hall of Fame, the Library of Congress Living Legend Award, a Lifetime Achievement Grammy, the Oscars Jean Hirschhold Humanitarian Award, an honorary degree from the University of Tennessee, a star on the Hollywood Walk of Fame, Miss Magazine's Woman of the Year Award, Emmy, Oscar, Golden Globe, Drama Desk, and Tony Award nominations, Christian Fan Award, GLAAD Media Award, Soul Train Music Award, American Legion Good Guy Award, the DAR Founders Medal, the Partnership Award from the U.S. Fish and Wildlife Service, and even the Good Housekeeping Seal of Approval. Artists from Taylor Swift to Mickey Guyton acknowledge Dolly as a role model. Swift calls her a storyteller for the ages. She never stopped challenging herself to clear new hurdles and explore new territory artistically, she said. Long before she sang Black Like Me, Guyton was impressed with Dolly's fearlessness. The country music genre was and still can be pretty conservative, Guyton said. Dolly completely defied that. To Reba McEntire, Dolly Parton has survived, improvised, and persevered. I love how she treats everyone as equals. Ringo Starr admits how much good Dolly does in the world, and Cyndi Lauper recalls hearing for the first time, "Here You Come Again." She became a rock star to me, Lauper said. Dolly uses her voice and talent to speak up for those who need to be heard, Cyndi added. That's what rockers do. And we have come to the end of our episode, and we'll continue where we left off in our next episode. Thank you for listening.
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2: Here's the forecast for the Boston and South Shore area on the Talking Information Center from the National Weather Service. For today, mostly cloudy, temperatures in the upper 70s. Cloudy overnight, some showers possible, temperatures in the lower 70s for Thursday. Partly sunny, temperatures in the mid-80s. The sun rose this morning at 6:19, setting at 7:04 this evening. 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
8: Hello from the Talking Information Center. This is Alison Davies on Wednesday, September the 9th, reading from the USA Today. From the front page, main story, separated by immigration, bound by love, citizen spouses face green card delays, by Ignacio Calderon and Veronica Bravo. Nicholas Miller hasn't tried Taco Bell or Whataburger. Not because they are hard to find, they are everywhere in Austin. He is saving them for Irina Miller, his wife, for when her green card clears and she crosses the border for the first time. Until then, he goes to work at a clinic, comes home and avoids the rest of town. I'm being the recluse, he jokes. There are so many places I'm just avoiding so we can try it together for the first time, because I don't want to be a tour guide. I want to experience that together. But almost a year since they filed the petition, Irina's spousal green card application has all but stalled, the couple said in a video interview with USA Today. Expanding deportations and the country's immigration enforcement apparatus was a key part of President Trump's 2024 campaign. But top officials have also broadened restrictions for legal immigration pathways. Fewer immigration petitions are being approved, and they are taking longer than typical timelines, leaving couples and families in limbo. USA Today spoke with several couples, most on the condition of an anonymity, fearing it could jeopardize their immigration cases, who described an arduous process taking an emotional and financial toll. Experts said current policies have made it harder for people to obtain visas and green cards. I was prepared to wait for a long time, but it was much easier when I knew that the time was shrinking and that every day I was getting closer to approval. Now I don't have that, and I haven't had that for months, Irina said. I'm waiting, and it's not getting any shorter. Weeks go by, months go by. The Millers aren't alone in rearranging their lives around a stalled piece of paper. One person in Oregon spends nights on the phone with her wife in Canada. Another has taken on four jobs in Japan to cover the cost of keeping up with flying back and forth. Others include a man in Michigan picking movies to watch on Netflix with his wife in England. None of these couples thought that the long distance would be this long term. All described a backlog green card process that's led to uncertainty and confusion. New federal data shows the U.S. Citizenship and Immigration Services approved almost 50% fewer immigration petitions during the January to March of this year compared with a year ago, the fifth straight quarter of decline in the second Trump administration. While employment and humanitarian-based approvals fell from the start, family-based approvals increased for most of last year, peaking at 300,000 between July and September. However, the latest numbers, encompassing January to March of this year, show family petition approvals, which include spousal green cards, dropped to 180,000, the lowest level during the new administration. Beyond fewer approvals, processing time for green card petitions for immediate relatives like spouses have slowed down. At the start of 2026, it took the agency over a year to evaluate a case. The government portal now shows between 2 years and 3 years, depending on where it's processed, and this is just the first part of a multi-stage process. The agency typically processes immediate relative petitions for green cards from abroad roughly in the order they are received. But since February, its progress has halted, said Leo Rosignac-Million, the co-founder of Track My Visa, a third-party service that monitors applications for 25,000 users. It's normal for processing time to shift, as USCIS is adjusting their processes or their resource allocation. They're dealing with a ton of forms, but obviously this is a pretty lengthy slowdown, and the community members are really starting to worry, Rosignac-Million said. USCIS spokesman Zach Carla said properly vetting people requires a rigorous process, and the agency is committed to reducing case backlogs through a deliberate, data-driven, and risk-informed approach that strengthens the efficiency and the integrity of the nation's legal immigration system. Some couples have a particularly unclear path to what will happen to their petition. Earlier in the year, the Trump administration put an indefinite pause on immigrant visas from 75 countries, including Russia, Irina's home. A judge recently struck down that policy, but the administration then paused U.S. embassy and consulate interviews for immigrant visas around the world as the Department of State launched a global training for a new applicant screening policy. The Department of State did not comment on the timeline to resume interviews when reached by USA Today. NBC News reported on August 27th that an official not authorized to speak publicly so the pause is not expected to last beyond early to mid-September. Amber, a biology tutor at a community college who was born in Washington, D.C., married Jonathan from Argentina in early 2025, a relationship that began in 2018 on the language learning platform Conversation Exchange, where they struck up their first conversation. If not for the slowdown, the couple would likely have already heard back about their petition filed a year and a half ago, but they are still waiting. Amber said the delays feel purposeful, adding, "It always seems like they're coming up with new hoops to jump through." Shavari Dalal-Daini, Senior Director of Government Relations at the American Immigration Lawyers Association, said timely adjudication, the process of reviewing and evaluating cases, is critical for monitoring exactly who's trying to enter the country. Applicants provide their names, addresses, fingerprints, and other information, making it easier for the government to identify them. The alternative is scaring people from applying and having them go underground, and then you have no idea who they are. It's not helpful for them to have all that information and just sit on it for 2 years, Dalal-Daini said. About 39% of Americans approve of Trump's handling of immigration issues, a 10-point drop from spring of last year, according to a late July poll by the Associated Press, NORC Center for Public Affairs Research. An approval among independents has dropped 8 points to 29%. In Texas, a 34-year-old customer service worker waits to reunite with her spouse. She met her husband, a Japanese citizen, on a language learning app in 2024. At the time, he worked as a translator in Mexico. Since applying for his green card, her husband moved back to Japan as the wait time for a consular interview was shorter there, but that made it harder for them to visit each other. They now have a 14-hour time zone difference. In addition to his main job at an elementary school, he picked up shifts cleaning hotels and other odd jobs. "When my husband used to work in Mexico, he only worked one job. Now that he returned to Japan, he works like 4 jobs," she said. "Main job on weekdays and then 3 other part-time jobs on the weekend, just to make enough money to fly to the US to see me." When a catering delivery driver from Calgary changed her dating app location to Vancouver in her last-ditch attempt of meeting someone, she matched a coin and antiquities dealer from Oregon who was visiting her family in Washington. The two were smitten quickly, the driver said. Soon, long phone calls replaced podcasts on the driver's route. The next month, she flew to Oregon. They went for walks by the cold and windy beach. The self-described hopeless romantic proposed a day before flying back to Canada. "I watched a lot of 90 Day Fiancé TV programs, and I always was like, I would never. It would be so difficult," the delivery driver said, "but look at me now." The coin dealer filed a petition for her wife in late 2025. While she said the application was straightforward, paranoia seeps in when thinking about what will happen to their petition. Until they can reunite, they call each other as much as they can. "We literally go to sleep with each other. We wake up with each other," the delivery driver said, adding that she was a loud snorer before her surgery, so she would often mute her microphone. "We're very integrated into our lives. It's just that I would like her as a physical person next to me." In Michigan, another U.S. citizen married to a social worker from England counted 22 trips since their relationship began in 2022. On the weekends, they have movie nights. Though U.S. Netflix and U.K. Netflix don't always match up, they often find something to watch, he said, and while he waits, he reflects on the country's origin. "We all have immigration in our background. I have great-grandparents that migrated here," he said. Referencing the poem at the base of the Statue of Liberty, a welcome sonnet to immigrants, he added, "I just don't know if the new colossus on the Statue of Liberty rings true today, especially in celebrating our 250th anniversary." Nicholas Miller was born in Arizona, but spent most of his life in England and Serbia. He met Irina, born in Russia, during a school social event when she was in England for a study abroad program. The two reconnected on social media during the COVID pandemic. They hit it off and the relationship blossomed. The two married in February of last year. Nicholas returned to the United States soon after, and the couple started the immigration process to bring Irina to America. One afternoon this summer, Irina texted Nicholas to check their USCIS account online. It said case approved. Both of our heart rates went through the roof, Nicholas recalled, but I didn't really believe it because it said it was approved 3 weeks ago. A glitch caused the agency to send out mass approvals to people with pending cases, adding even more confusion. I just obsessively check for any updates and there's never anything, and then when it was fake, Irina said. As cases drag on, some are considering filing a mandamus lawsuit against the government to force a decision, approve or deny the application. They're just not doing anything now, and the only way to get them to do anything is you have to sue them. And I shouldn't have to do that, Nicholas said.

simple things when you're in this situation, Arena said. I dream about ordering food together and just watching a show because we have to go on a call and it's fine, but everything is laggy sometimes and there's a delay. For now, all Arena can do is wait for her petition in Serbia, where she works as an English tutor. At every step of this way, Arena said, I just feel unwelcome, like I'm really trying to claw my way in there. Pregnant workers allegedly punished. Amazon violated rights, a class action suit says. A nationwide class action lawsuit filed against Amazon on September the 8th alleges the company failed to make basic workplace accommodations for potentially thousands of currently and previously pregnant employees and then fired them or threatened to fire them when they took breaks or time off for pregnancy-related reasons. Four plaintiffs are named in the complaint. A Better Balance, a non-profit organization that advocates for workers' rights, shared the complaint exclusively with USA Today at the time of its filing. The lawsuit claims Amazon's discriminatory and retaliatory policies have been well documented for years, including in several Equal Employment Opportunity Commission complaints, and have been the subject of multiple state investigations, including in New York and New Jersey. Ensuring the health and well-being of our employees is one of our greatest responsibilities, and we strive to provide a safe and supportive environment for everyone, which includes supporting tens of thousands of employees with pregnancy accommodations each year, Kelly Nantel, an Amazon spokesperson, wrote in a statement to USA Today. In the past year, more than 99.9% of pregnancy-related accommodation requests have been approved. The accounts shared by A Better Balance contain inaccuracies and omit important details. We take every team member's situation seriously, and when we find that we got something incorrect, we work hard to make it right. One mother listed as a plaintiff in the lawsuit, 38-year-old Wilhelmina Barkley, said she was wheeled out of the Rochester, New York Amazon warehouse in a wheelchair during one of her shifts last year. For weeks leading up to the incident in June, Barkley repeatedly requested accommodations including a seated position, extra breaks, no repetitive squatting, no climbing ladders, and a 15-pound limit on the weight she was required to lift. She needed those accommodations, she said, because her doctor classified her pregnancy as high risk due to her age and the fact that she'd recently suffered a miscarriage while at work. Amazon unreasonably delayed approving her request, the complaint states, and ultimately only granted some of those modifications. On that day in June, Barkley said she doubled over in severe abdominal pain while lifting heavy objects. Her sister picked her up from work and took her directly to the hospital for a pregnancy-related medical emergency. The next day, Amazon sent Barkley a termination warning email for taking too much unpaid time off. On her next workday, Barkley said she called out of work while providing Amazon with a same-day doctor's note explaining she was sick, suffering a pregnancy-related condition. Amazon fired her 4 days later, according to the complaint. I really don't want pregnant women to experience the things I've experienced at Amazon, Barkley told USA Today. I don't want them to feel like they're disposable. The lawsuit calls for Amazon to reform its policies and demands compensation for past and ongoing violations. But more than that, A Better Balance president, Inamai Shettiar, said she hopes the lawsuit calls attention to the importance of pregnant workers' rights, especially as the EEOC plans to propose regulation revisions to the Pregnant Workers Fairness Act in November. This case is not an isolated corporate labour dispute, Shettiar said. It actually sits inside a larger pattern of policy and rhetoric aimed at narrowing women's roles and pushing them out of the workforce and back into a domestic role. The EEOC has yet to release details on its proposed revisions and did not respond to a request for details from USA Today. These Amazon workers aren't alone. Megan Thomas, a New York attorney who specializes in harassment, discrimination, and retaliation cases, said that while white-collar working mothers sometimes experience discrimination after they return from maternity leave, by being left out of business meetings, by being overlooked for company trips, or being met with a burdensome workload designed to push her out, blue-collar workers tend to hit barriers sooner. And although all pregnant workers can take protected breaks at work under the Federal Pregnant Workers Fairness Act, pregnant workers across the United States

0: states report violations and discriminatory remarks from colleagues and managers at work. According to a June survey of nearly 4,000 mothers from the National Partnership for Women and Families, nearly half of the survey respondents who were employed while pregnant said they needed temporary changes in workplace conditions for a healthy pregnancy, such as carrying a water bottle, working while seated, taking frequent bathroom breaks, or avoiding lifting heavy objects. Of those respondents, only 35% said their employer partially adjusted their job conditions, and 9% said their employer made no adjustments at all. Pregnant workers of colour and those in the lowest income brackets were less likely to receive needed pregnancy accommodations compared to white respondents and respondents with incomes of $100,000 and higher. Pregnancy accommodations are often overlooked in the broader conversation about support for working parents, which typically centres around childcare costs. According to Shettia, people with privileges are already getting accommodations and paid leave, she said. They don't understand how critical that is for low-wage workers. Barclay, a single mother, was unemployed for months after Amazon fired her. It was very stressful, she said, because she was visibly pregnant when she went into interviews at that time. Nobody would hire me, she said. Amazon does offer up to 20 weeks of fully paid leave for eligible birthing parents, including 4 weeks of prepartum leave and a ramp back program to help working parents transition back to work after having a baby. Nearly 200 Amazon workers have called a Better Balance's free legal helpline so far this year. Most of them have similar stories to those represented in the lawsuit, which outlines Amazon's unlawful policy of demanding medical paperwork for every pregnancy-related accommodation, no matter how basic, and forcing pregnant employees to continue working without modifications, a great risk to their health. When pregnant workers do take necessary breaks or absences to get off their feet, visit the doctor or go to the emergency room, Amazon deducts their limited bank of unpaid time off and threatens to terminate them, according to the complaint. Jennifer Hatch, 47, started working at Amazon's warehouse in Lancaster, New York, in September of 24. It was the best-paying job she'd had in a while, and she was good at it. She processed returns and said her colleagues and team leads commented on her efficiency. When she found out she was pregnant in January of last year, Hatch told her manager right away and requested regular opportunities to sit. Amazon, she said, wanted confirmation that she was indeed pregnant. I don't understand why they needed more documentation or proof that I was pregnant, because in January, when I first told them, when I found out, my stomach was already showing, Hatch said. I mean, it was physical proof I was pregnant. Amazon repeatedly denied her request for accommodations, according to the complaint. When she tried to sit down in an available chair while working once in early March of last year, a site-level manager flagged her down and forced her to complete her shift while standing, which made her lightheaded and caused her severe abdominal pain, the complaint states. Later in March, Hatch arrived for work one day and found her badge to enter the workhouse didn't work. She called security, who looked in their system, and found she was no longer an employee. She later said she found out that, like Barclay, the breaks she took at work had cut into her unpaid time off bank and triggered her termination. Amazon's handling of the situation was especially upsetting, Hatch told USA Today, in comparison to the treatment she received at her other part-time job. She also worked at a gas station at the time and asked for similar accommodations there when she found out she was pregnant. Within, I'd say, maybe a couple of days after I asked for that, I went in for my next shift, and as soon as I went in, the manager automatically had a chair behind the register ready for me, she said. Dr. Bayo Curry-Winchell, a family physician, said workplace accommodations are essential for some pregnant women's health, especially because pregnancy itself increases a person's risk for injury and falls, and studies have found increased risk of preeclampsia and preterm birth among pregnant women in physically demanding jobs. Dr. Alex Mears-Malchuk, another family physician, said socioeconomic status is a major determinant of health, especially in pregnancy. Malchuk generally advises pregnant patients to be careful in workplace environments that involve volatile chemicals and to make sure they're able to stay hydrated, especially if they're working in a place that's hot, humid, or they're just doing something that's physically demanding. Pregnant people can also develop lower back pain, pubic bone pain, and swollen legs and feet, which can be made worse by physical labor of any kind. Christina Green, 31, also worked at the Amazon warehouse in Rochester. She requested pregnancy-related accommodations as she was 6 months pregnant when she was hired in September last year. According to the lawsuit, Green requested a role that did not involve climbing ladders or lifting more than 25 pounds, in addition to extra breaks to eat, rest her legs, and use the bathroom. While she waited for her request to be approved, Green said her manager allowed her ad hoc breaks but otherwise made no adjustments. And in the meantime, every break she took drained her unpaid time off balance. For 2 months, she continued to request transfer to a role that didn't require heavy lifting or climbing ladders and was denied every time. Green took unpaid medical leave for childbirth towards the end of 2025 and returned to work in late January of this year. That's when she ran into another round of unpaid time off disputes, this time for the breaks she took to pump breast milk. "I tried not to spend a lot of time pumping because there was multiple times I got in trouble for taking too long," she said, adding the lactation room was nearly a 10-minute walk from her workstation. "It's really hard because they'll time you as soon as you step away from your station." Green claimed she was written up several times for taking too long to pump before she was fired in May. Experiences like these add to the fear some pregnant people have about asking for the accommodations they need at work. People with more money speak up more. Curry Winchell recommends pregnant workers talk to their doctor about those concerns and keep a paper trail of their doctor's notes and employer's responses. The same advice holds true for workers who can take maternity leave and have additional workplace protections based on their state or company's policies. Before you go out on maternity leave, take screenshots. Try to do everything you can to keep records of what work was like for you before, your performance reviews, etc., and then what it was like after. Barclay, who was fired from Amazon in June last year and gave birth that November, didn't find a new job until several months after her baby was born. She recently had to leave that job too because of unreliable childcare. She wants to work, she said, to have an identity outside of motherhood and to be able to afford diapers and other items. Even after everything that happened, Barclay said she would return to work at Amazon if given the opportunity. "I actually really, really did like Amazon despite the issues I had during pregnancy. I felt like it was good money and it was a good job." September the 11th, 25 years later, they were children too young to know. Tragedy and loss changed lives forever by Phaedra Trathan. Claudia Sagowski hadn't yet drawn her first breath when her father Norbert breathed his last on September the 11th. Matt Boshi was 9 when his father, who worked for Cantor Fitzgerald, was killed. He spent years agonizing over his dad's final moments. Melanie Winnock wasn't born yet when her uncle Glenn Winnock, a lawyer and volunteer firefighter, ran toward the danger on that clear Tuesday morning. They, like so many other Americans shaped by 9/11, are among those who have little or no memory of the events that forever changed their lives. Claudia Sikowski's mother was still pregnant when her father, a member of the Painters and Wallpaper Hangers Union, went into the World Trade Center for a quick repair. He was supposed to leave before office workers filed into the North Tower at 9 a.m. A plane struck the tower at 8:46 a.m. "They never found anything but his wedding ring," Sikowski said, "but we know he was there because he'd signed in." Her mother, Ursula Andrews, was pregnant with Claudia and her sister, Alexander, was just 3. "My mum is the most resilient person I've ever known," said Sikowski, 24, who lives in Florida, where she works as a bartender while attending college. She plans to become a lawyer. "She looks very much like her father, but when she wants to know what her dad was like," Sikowski said, her mother tells her, "Be your sister's best friend, because Alexandra has their father's personality. Fun, loving, kind, and outdoorsy." She talks to her dad each night before she goes to sleep, looking in the mirror because she feels him looking back, given their physical resemblance. "It's a weird feeling being younger than the event itself," she said. "It's hard to wrap my brain around it, to be so heavily affected by it when I wasn't alive when it happened. I'm affected by it, but it doesn't define who I am." But Sikowski, who's active on social media and grew up in Florida after her mother moved the family south in 2010, says she's noticed a shift in how 9/11 is remembered, a reflection of geography and time. Her class would learn about the history of the day, usually on the anniversary, but only then. Teachers would single her out as an example of the day's losses. Some classmates resented her and accused her of making up her family's loss, or worse, made jokes about it, or engaged in conspiracy theories about what happened. "It's being forgotten, and I hate to see that," she said. "Sometimes I didn't want that to be part of the story, but he is a big part of my life." "The early commemoration of 9/11 can be painful," she said, "especially when people make jokes or try to minimize what happened. When someone loses a parent to something like cancer, it's hard, but it's a private moment," she said. "This was nationally televised. The whole day is constantly picked apart. People are still affected by this day. I wish more people could understand that." Matt Boshi was in school when his teachers pulled him and another student from their classroom. At first, he thought he might be in trouble. It was September the 11th, 2001, and John Boshi worked for Cantor Fitzgerald on the 105th floor of the World Trade Center. Matt knew something was wrong, but he was initially told his father was safe. "As the day went on, I started to feel like something was off," he remembered. "People were pulling their kids out of school, but he was kept there." When he came home, the family's house in New Vernon, New Jersey, was filled with friends, neighbors, and family members. Matt, the oldest of four boys, saw the news coverage of the terrorist attacks. Before someone changed the channel to spare Matt and his seven-year-old brother, the trauma of seeing what had happened, Matt saw a man falling to his death. He knew the man had come from his father's building from a high floor, like the one where John Boshi worked. "That image replayed in my mind," Matt said, and he would become obsessed with trying to find out what his father's final moments had been like. He recalled the overwhelming uncertainty of that day. "He wasn't coming home," he said. "That first week was hard. The reality wasn't setting in. It's hard to tell a 9-year-old boy his dad isn't coming home, and he was part of the biggest terrorist act in the country's history." His two youngest brothers were just 3 years old and 3 months old. He felt it was his duty to his father and his younger brothers to keep his father's memory alive. "He was an amazing father," Boshi said. John Boshi was devoted to his family, a man who loved the simple things and saw his home as a refuge from a high-pressure job. He was an avid fan of the New York Yankees, the New York Knicks, the New Year's Jersey Devils, and Juventus Milan, an Italian soccer team. "You feel the loss," Matt said. A family member exploited his feelings of loss, grief, and confusion in the worst way. He falsely told young Matt, searching desperately for answers in his father's death, that his father was one of the falling men. Then, as Matt reeled from anger and pain, he said the family member sexually abused him. That, on top of the trauma of losing his father so suddenly and violently, tore young Matt apart for a time. He struggled with depression and suicidal thoughts, and sank into drug abuse and alcoholism. Matt is sober now, but watching news coverage of the 9/11 anniversary each year is difficult. There's what he calls the anticipatory anxiety in the days leading up, and an emotional hangover afterwards. Today, Matt is an author and speaker who talks about his challenges and his recovery, trying to make some light from the darkness in my life. He's also a father himself. His son was born on Christmas Day, and is named for the grandfather he had never had a chance to meet. He's felt the loss of his father acutely during big moments in his life, his wedding, the birth of his son. He's now more able to understand how his mother, who remarried, tried to deal with her own grief while raising four boys on her own. "The children of 9/11 for many years were overlooked," he said. "The emphasis for a long time was on the first responders and the widows, rightly so. But there were a lot of kids who went through the same experience I did. So I tried to show the world it wasn't just one day. It defined the days and years for each and every one of us. People think we went through this loss and we got over it. You learn to live with it. But you never get over it. This had an effect that feels eternal." Glenn Winnock was a lawyer working near the Twin Towers when his office building was evacuated. But Winnock, a decorated volunteer firefighter, ran towards the danger, like so many other first responders that day. He was killed when the South Tower fell, his medical bag beside him. After the attacks, his brother Jay co-founded 9/11 Day, a non-profit that promotes a day of service on the anniversary of the tragedy and year-round. Melanie Winnock, Jay's daughter and Glenn's niece, wasn't born when her uncle lost his life, but today she works for the non-profit inspired by her service to others. Now 24 and living in Boston, Melanie Winnock has always felt a personal connection to what happened months before she was born, knowing about how her father and grandparents tried calling Glenn over and over with no response. She's seen and felt the gap my uncle left in them, and she's grown up with his memory very much a part of her consciousness. I really wish I'd met him and grown up with him in my life, but also in a way I have, she said. I'm reminded of him in the work my dad does and the work I do. She's proud, too, of how her father turned his personal loss into a way to help and honour Glenn's dedication to serving others. He was enthralled with service and being a first responder, Winnock said. Growing up in New York, Glenn would make first aid kits to take to neighbourhood football games ready in case someone got hurt. He'd ride his bicycle behind fire trucks, and he got to know firefighters to learn about how they did their job. Winnock knows many of her peers feel detached from the event, but she also thinks it's important they know about the people who were lost and the sacrifices so many made. It really feels surreal learning about such a horrific tragedy I wasn't there to experience, she said. Her brother was 4 and loved their uncle, and she imagines how hard it must have been for her parents to explain the tragedy to him. I think of all the other families who had to do that, to hear people's last voicemails to their families, telling them they loved them. It's heartbreaking. I think when you move further and further away from any tragic event that can be lost. That's a goal of 9/11 Day, for which Winnock works in social media and marketing, to remember the individuals, the people. They are not faceless statistics on a day in history. They were real people with real lives. New Yorkers feel more sorrow than anger. A poll shows 77% say they still feel the effects of 9/11, by Susan Page. A quarter century later, New Yorkers say the 9/11 attacks changed them forever. They now look back with more sorrow than anger. More than 3 in 4 registered voters in a new Suffolk University survey, 77%, said they still feel the impact on their life and attitudes from the clear, crisp day in 2001 that saw the worst terror attack in US history. Even a 51% majority of those now 18 to 34 years old say it's affected them permanently, though the oldest of them were just 9 then and the youngest hadn't been born yet. A quarter century later, the scar left on New York City hasn't faded into the background, said David Paliogos, director of the Suffolk University Political Research Center. The data shows that for an overwhelming majority of residents, the emotional and psychological gravity of that day continues to shape their everyday attitudes and outlook on life. The poll of 500 registered voters in the 5 boroughs finds the memory fresh in their minds. Americans across the country remember that day too. A national online poll taken in August by YouGov found 75% of those surveyed, including 90% of those 30 and older, remembered where they were when they heard about the attacks. Close to 2/3 said the attacks changed the United States completely. But the impact on the place where it happened, on the city whose firefighters and police officers were on the front line of first responders, and where solemn commemorations have been held ever since, have been particularly powerful and poignant. Close to 3 in 10 of the New Yorkers say they think about the 9/11 attacks often. Fewer than 1 in 5 say they think about them almost never. Thousands of people, including some relatives of 9/11 victims, have signed an online petition to bar Mayor Zoran Mamdani from the commemoration, citing what they call his political associations and policy positions. But by 74%, to 20%, the New Yorker surveyed said he should attend. Mamdani, the city's first Muslim mayor, says he will be there to proudly honour the families, the survivors, the first responders forever impacted by that horrific attack, by standing alongside them. And while President Trump reportedly wanted to speak at the ceremony, those surveyed said the tradition of inviting elected officials but not having them speak should continue. Former presidents Joe Biden, George W. Bush, Bill Clinton, and Barack Obama are expected to attend, but Trump is not attending. He is sending Vice President J.D. Vance to the ceremony, while he'll attend one at the Pentagon, which also was struck on that day. Court: No Constitutional Right to Clean Drinking Water, by Carissa Waddick. A federal appeals court ruled that the U.S. Constitution does not guarantee the right to clean drinking water in a September the 4th decision rejecting Jackson, Mississippi residents' lawsuit over the city's lead-contaminated water system. The Fifth Circuit Court of Appeals upheld a lower court ruling dismissing residents' 2022 lawsuit. The plaintiffs alleged that the city knowingly allowed residents to drink unsafe water. They argued that the water contamination violated their constitutional right to bodily integrity under the 14th Amendment's Due Process Clause. In the majority decision, Judge Kurt Engelhardt wrote that while the deprivation of clean water was grievous, it did not infringe upon any deeply rooted constitutional right. "We are skeptical that the right to not be harmed by lead-contaminated water fits within the right to bodily integrity, and plaintiffs point us to no historical tradition or Supreme Court precedent convincing us," he wrote. He also said there was no constitutional right to truthful information from officials during a public health crisis. The lawsuit against the city of Jackson stemmed from testing conducted by the Mississippi State Health Department between 2010 and 2013, showing rising levels of lead in the water. The four plaintiffs argued that the city failed to take steps to prevent further lead from entering the water supply and gave residents false assurance that the water was safe. The judge found the lead exposure that resulted from the city's mismanagement was wholly different from past examples when governments infringed on a person's right to bodily integrity, including from forced surgery and voluntary medicating and assault. The Constitution does not provide redress for every governmental wrongdoing, Engelhardt wrote. Rather, he said, residents should take other plans to redress, including electing better representatives and petitioning the government for remedies. While the right to clean water isn't included in the U.S. Constitution or in the Mississippi State Constitution, several states, including California and Virginia, have protected access to safe water. Five killed as Amazon plane hits vehicles. The Prime Air cargo jet overruns Miami runway, by Carissa Waddick and Ty Nugan. Investigators were trying to determine why an Amazon Prime Air cargo plane overran a runway while landing at Miami International Airport and struck two vehicles, killing five people and injuring five in a devastating accident, authorities said. Amazon Air Flight 7598, a Boeing freighter operated by Miami-based 21 Air LLC, arrived from San Juan, Puerto Rico, shortly before 2 p.m. Eastern Time on Sunday, September the 6th, when it overran the runway. The aircraft had two people on board. The plane struck navigational equipment before hitting a van carrying seven workers from a contract cleaning company, then struck another vehicle traveling on a roadway outside the airport perimeter fence. Five people were killed and five were injured, including three who were in critical condition, on September the 6th. Miami-Dade Fire Chief Ray Jadala said at least two people had been trapped in vehicles hit by the aircraft, and the pilot and co-pilot had been trapped inside the plane. More than 60 rescue units and about 200 emergency personnel responded to the crash. Emergency personnel battled a fuel leak from the plane hours after the accident, authorities said. The NTSB launched an investigation and sent a team to the scene. The crash path stretched about 1,300 feet beyond the paved runway, and the scene was described as utter devastation. The aircraft landed at about 1:53 p.m. and overran the runway, striking navigational aids and equipment before hitting a 2012 Ford Echoline van owned by Professional Ocean Service Corps, a contract cleaning company for airlines. Seven people were inside the van. The plane then broke through a perimeter fence and hit a Toyota Corolla Cross traveling on Northwest 67th Avenue outside the airport, before sliding into a grassy area and crashing through another fence near an area where Tesla robo-taxis were stationed. Authorities said the deaths and injuries were limited to occupants of the two vehicles. The van was on airport property and the SUV was outside the airport perimeter. When firefighters arrived, the plane was engulfed in flames. They used a specialized foam to extinguish the fire and worked to rescue victims. Video of the accident obtained by NBC News Miami showed a cloud of black smoke billowing from the aircraft. Photos from Reuters showed the aircraft with its nose on the ground and tail tilted up. The right side of the plane had what appeared to be scorch marks. Investigators recovered the cockpit voice recorder and flight data recorder on September the 7th. The devices were being taken to NTSB headquarters for analysis. The Amazon plane was making its third flight of the day. The aircraft had flown from Cincinnati to Miami, then from Miami to San Juan, before returning to Miami. The 32-year-old aircraft carried passengers for several airlines, according to the flight tracking service, Flight Radar 24. The NTSB said the investigation will examine numerous factors, including the operational relationship between Amazon and 21 Air. Federal authorities also noted that determining the cause of the accident will take time. The crash came during the Labor Day travel rush at one of the nation's busiest airports. At least 89 flights were cancelled and more than 300 others were delayed at the airport. The airport advised travelers to check with their airline for schedule changes. Houthis attack four Saudi cities. The Iran-backed group expands Mideast war by Enes Al-Ashray, Nayera Abdallah and Jaina Shukier. Cairo, Dubai. Yemen's Tehran-backed Houthis attacked four cities in the south of U.S. ally Saudi Arabia, wounding more than 70 people and setting oil installations ablaze in what appeared to be a major expansion of the six-month-old Middle East war. The Houthis, who control most of Yemen's populated areas, including the capital, said yesterday that they had launched a broad operation deep into Saudi territory. They used drones and missiles to strike a Saudi airbase in the southern city of Khamis Mushair and targets belonging to Saudi Arabia's state oil company in nearby Abha, Nashran on the Yemeni border, and Jazan, a major Red Sea port. Saudi authorities described blazes at the sites and said women and children were among the 73 people hurt. The reports of such large numbers of wounded suggest the attacks were among the largest carried out against Saudi Arabia since the United States and Israel attacked Iran in February. Confirmed images of the aftermath of the attacks in the Saudi cities were not immediately available. The Houthis released pictures of an explosion of what they said were trucks from Saudi Arabia they had struck at the border in another area. After a month of calm in August, fighting in the Persian Gulf has resumed as Iran and the United States exchange fire, sending global oil prices back up to levels not seen since July. Brent crude prices were up more than 2% on Tuesday, above $99 a barrel. Houthi attacks on southwestern Saudi Arabia could worsen the war's global economic impact by disrupting Middle East energy supplies beyond the blockaded Strait of Hormuz. Saudi Arabia has led an Arab coalition battling the Houthis in Yemen for more than a decade. That war had calmed in recent years, but a ceasefire there has broken down as the Houthis threatened shipping at the mouth of the Red Sea. The coalition will take all necessary operational measures to deter this terrorist militia and resolutely confront its hostile approach, said Colonel Turki al-Maliki, a spokesperson for the Saudi-led coalition, in a statement on X. Houthi spokesperson Yahya Sari accused Raida of escalating the war by launching airstrikes on Yemen and said the Houthis would respond. The war has turned into a test of wills between the US and Iran. Each side hopes economic pressure from competing blockades will force the other to yield. Washington is trying to boost the flow of oil to world markets by guiding ships through the Strait of Hormuz at the mouth of the Gulf while cutting off Iran's exports with a blockade. Tehran has announced new measures to seal off the strait and said it would soon unveil details of a maritime exclusion zone that would extend from the perimeter of the U.S. blockade through the strait and into the Gulf itself. Washington fired at Iranian tankers over the weekend in retaliation for Iranian fire at U.S. warships. Iran said it had used new, more capable ballistic missiles to attack American ships. In recent days, Washington has received a clear warning from Iran's new missiles, Mohsen Rezaei, Secretary of Iran's Supreme National Security Council, posted on X. Economic warfare will be met by a maritime exclusion zone across the Persian Gulf to the blockade perimeter. The operational posture towards U.S. warships and bases has been fundamentally recalibrated. Despite U.S. barrages that have degraded Iran's conventional forces and punished its already ailing economy, Iran still has missiles and drones that can threaten oil tankers transiting the Strait of Hormuz and have been used to attack U.S. military bases scattered throughout the region. About a fifth of global oil and liquefied natural gas shipments passed through the strait before the war. Drowning deaths among kids are rising, yet line can blur between accidents and crimes, by Nadia Yancey Bragg. When summer heat scorches the country, many families seek refuge at pools, lakes and beaches, especially over the holiday weekend. But the water can pose a substantial threat to the youngest and most vulnerable members of the family. After decades of decline, the rate of drowning deaths among children has risen significantly in recent years, doctors recently warned. A lack of proper adult supervision is among the biggest risk factors. But when a child slips away and drowns, authorities are left with a heart-wrenching question. Was it an accident or a crime? And what could have been done to prevent a tragedy? Drowning is the leading cause of unintentional death for American children between the ages of 1 and 4, and the second most common killer of kids aged 5 through 14, according to a report from the American Academy of Pediatrics published in June. The rate of these deaths was on the decline for decades, but drowning started to increase after 2019. A lack of supervision near bodies of water can be dangerous and deadly for toddlers in particular, said Rohit Shenoy, the lead author of the American Academy of Pediatrics report. Toddlers and young children most commonly drown in swimming pools, often at home. Drowning can occur within seconds, Shenoy said. It's very, very fast. There are hundreds of such cases each year, but it's relatively rare for these tragedies to result in criminal charges for grieving family members and caregivers, said Frank van der Voort, a professor at the University of Michigan Law School and co-founder of the Juvenile Justice Clinic. When they do, charges can include everything from child endangerment, neglect, or abuse to manslaughter, depending on the circumstances, he said. Abuse is a little harder to prove, van der Voort said. Usually most states, their criminal child abuse laws have sort of an active component, right? You have to intentionally do something. Already in 2026, adults in states including California, Pennsylvania, Virginia, Ohio, Oregon and Florida have been charged or convicted in drowning cases. Most recently, a Georgia grandmother was charged with involuntary manslaughter and cruelty to children in the second degree on July the 15th, after her 2-year-old grandson drowned in an apartment complex pool, according to Fulton County jail records. Emelisa Paz Santos, 44, failed to provide adequate supervision for the child at the pool, according to her arrest warrant. The Fulton County District Attorney's Office did not respond to a request for comment about the case from USA Today. Deciding whether and how to charge a parent when a child dies like this is always inherently difficult, according to Ramin Fatahay, the Commonwealth's attorney in Norfolk, Virginia. When we're dealing with parents, children and accidents, the evidence has to be really, really strong for me to say I'm going to take this grieving parent, presuming that the parent is grieving, and turn the parent into a criminal, he said. After a 2-year-old drowned in a backyard swimming pool in July of last year, Fatahay considered filing felony murder charges against his mother, who had passed out from drinking at the time of the accident. Ultimately, Fatahay decided to charge Tiffany Smith with felony child neglect and the drowning, the first of such cases he faced since taking office in 2022. After Smith pleaded guilty, Fatahay asked a judge to send her to prison for more than 4 years. Ultimately, Smith was sentenced to 2 years at an emotionally charged hearing in a courtroom packed with supporters on both sides. There's a difference between a parent who has a momentary lapse of supervision and something tragic happens, Fateh said, and a parent engaging in reckless behaviour that is, it leads to the harm or the death of their child. But when a drowning occurs, authorities have a tough choice to make. Usually, the prosecutors are looking for really acts of gross negligence, Van der Voort said, and two cases out of Arizona have shed more light on how complicated bringing charges in these cases can be. Gilbert police arrested and recommended criminally charging the parents of an 18-month-old boy who was found floating in the family's backyard pool, alleging they were criminally negligent because they failed to supervise him. That failure allowed the boy to enter the garage, go into the backyard, and fall into the pool, according to a police report. At the hospital, a doctor declared the toddler dead, but in a shocking twist, the boy was discovered alive hours later. Vincent is going to need lifelong care, said John Brewer, the parent's civil attorney, in a brief call with the Arizona Republic. The parents admitted they smoked marijuana the day their son nearly drowned, and experts told USA Today drug or alcohol use likely was a factor prosecutors won't consider when making a charging decision. Maricopa County prosecutors announced July 29th that no charges would be filed, saying the family had multiple security measures in place, multiple adults present, believed the child was being supervised by someone else, and the investigation found no evidence that the parents exhibited any obvious signs of impairment. To file charges, the state would need to prove beyond a reasonable doubt to a unanimous jury that the parents failed to recognize a substantial and unjustifiable risk, and that the failure was such a serious lapse in judgment that it was a gross deviation from what a reasonable person would have done under the same circumstances, prosecutors said in a statement. That's a much higher legal standard than probable cause, which is what police need to submit a case for possible charges. Maricopa County Attorney Rachel Mitchell declined to comment on the Gilbert case or how her office approaches drowning cases more generally. In opinion, Woke One is over, but Police Brutality is Not, by Christine Soto de Berry and Greg Solstar. In the spring of 2020, the nation was roiled by protests as people reacted to disturbing video footage showing police officer Derek Chauvin kill George Floyd in Minneapolis. In the months following, activists, politicians and ordinary citizens began debating the role of police, race and the best use of public dollars to keep communities safe. Some of the politicians who embraced reducing police funding now express regret over these positions. Representative Alexandria Ocasio-Cortez recently echoed that reassessment, invoking a local city council member's description of the era, Woke One was crazy. Some of the calls for changes in 2020 went beyond what most Americans were ready to accept. It's understandable how a call to defund the police was easily turned into a political weapon, especially as crime increased during the COVID pandemic. But in the years since, we've seen a growing backlash to any change to policing, even as we saw the highest number of police killings on record in 2024. The effort to make police reform itself radioactive conflates a huge spectrum of policy ideas into an oversimplified binary of pro-police versus anti-police. We must reject that false choice and return to the core question that remains. How do we reduce unnecessary police violence while preserving public safety? Police brutality is a scourge that undermines public safety and reduces victim and witness cooperation with law enforcement. Even when lawful and appropriate, police use of force can unduly harm a suspect, bystanders, and the surrounding community. If you care about public safety, you must care about how law enforcement uses its power against the community, not just in protection of it. These questions are even more important at this moment as federal agents act with impunity as they use force against communities during immigration operations. Just as we watched George Floyd murdered on camera 6 years ago, we've seen videos of ICE officers killing Renee Good and Alex Pretty in Minneapolis, and more recently Lorenzo Salgado Araujo in Houston and Johann Sebastian Terán Guerrero in Maine. Yet even in 2020, our government demanded more scrutiny of police power than it does now. The Department of Justice's Civil Rights Division, traditionally a careful and effective reviewer of police misconduct nationwide, has been defunded, losing 75% of its attorneys and no longer serving as a backstop that will reliably investigate law enforcement officers for wrongdoing. So as the federal government exercises more coercive power, it's simultaneously weakening the mechanisms that keep that power in check. This lack of effective accountability is particularly troubling, as police killings remain stubbornly high, with most data showing more than 1,000 people killed by officers each year. According to Mapping Police Violence, there were just 6 days last year when police did not kill someone. Particularly as the federal government rejects its oversight responsibilities, local and state prosecutors must stand in the gap. When police cross the line and use violence unlawfully, prosecutors can and should be there to hold them accountable. We've seen more prosecutors willing to take on these cases, including shootings by ICE agents, and build the specialised expertise needed to handle them fairly. But we can't rely on reactive approaches alone. We also need policymakers across the country to remain committed to the important goal of preventing police use of force, particularly police killings. Though more research is needed, we know there are concrete ways to reduce police violence. To ignore them is a policy choice. Camden, New Jersey, saw excessive force complaints drop 94% from 2014 to 2024, following the adoption of a more restrictive use of force policy that emphasized de-escalation and the sanctity of life, while prohibiting tactics like chokeholds and shooting at moving vehicles only as a last resort. As part of a federal consent decree, Seattle adopted a policy that required de-escalation, proportional use of force, and limited use of deadly force to stop a fleeing suspect, which reduced use of force without increasing officer injuries or crime. Policy is just part of the equation. Training programs like Georgetown Law School's Act of Bystandership for Law Enforcement may better prepare officers to intervene in situations that are needlessly escalating. Mental health first responder programs can reduce the likelihood of a mental health episode snowballing into a deadly confrontation. While we can and must do more to reduce police brutality, we recognize we ask officers to preserve public safety, and at times this does mean using violence. It's an awesome authority, and most officers use it sparingly and appropriately. Floyd's killing forced the country to confront what happens when that authority is abused. Whatever the excesses of Woke One, the underlying issue has not changed. When police use unnecessary force against the community, it undermines our safety. There was never a real choice between holding police accountable and supporting law enforcement. Public safety requires both. And that work starts in our own communities, where residents, police leaders, and elected officials can move beyond slogans and ask what is working, what is not, and how to make policing safer for everyone. Christine Soto de Berry is the executive director, and Greg Solstar is the director of research and technical assistance at the Prosecutors Alliance, which hosts the nation's only annual convening dedicated to improving knowledge and practice concerning prosecutions of law enforcement. And that's all we have time for today. I hope you all stay safe and well. I look forward to reading for you again next week. Take care. Goodbye.
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5: Welcome to today's reading of Newsmax on the Talking Information Center on this Wednesday, September 9th, 2026. I'm your volunteer reader, Dennis McDonald, and here are your headlines. Trump unveils new Canadian import bans, giving Ottawa 3 weeks to respond. President Donald Trump is escalating the trade war with Canada by ordering a ban on Canadian dairy products, most alcoholic beverages, and motorcycles, with the restrictions set to take effect in 3 weeks. The new measures reported by Axios is confirmed by other outlets. came Tuesday after Canada imposed retaliatory tariffs on roughly $20 billion worth of U.S. goods, marking another sharp escalation in the 18-month trade dispute between the two longtime trading partners. The three-week delay creates a potentially important window for negotiations before the new U.S. restrictions take effect. The administration's latest move also goes beyond tariffs, reflecting the broader trade strategy described by Axios in a report Tuesday, as Trump considers using outright import bans as a new weapon against foreign countries. Trump has separately threatened to block Canadian aircraft manufacturer Bombardier from selling jets in the United States. Trump also moved Tuesday to restrict Canadian products from large, long-term U.S. government contracts, directing the General Services Administration to declare them ineligible until Canada allows what the administration calls full and fair reciprocity for American products. The latest confrontation follows the collapse of U.S.-Canada trade talks in August. On August 22nd, the Trump administration imposed 50% tariffs on about $20 billion of Canadian imports, targeting products including dairy, alcoholic beverages, lumber, furniture, and other goods. Canada responded Tuesday with tariffs ranging from 15% to 50% on about $20 billion of American products, including steel, aluminum, cheese, appliances, clothing, cosmetics, and farm equipment. The Canadian measures cover roughly 6% of the $333.6 billion in goods the United States exported to Canada last year, according to the Associated Press. Prime Minister Mark Carney said Tuesday that Canada would accelerate efforts to reduce its economic dependence on the United States. "We have everything we need to pivot and prosper," Carney said in a video message, according to Reuters, while acknowledging that shifting trade patterns would carry economic costs. The alcohol fight is particularly significant. Canada exported about $1.36 billion worth of alcoholic beverages in 2023. With roughly 90% going to the United States, according to Canada's Trade Commissioner Service, equivalent to about $1 billion in U.S. dollars at the exchange rate used for conversion. Most recent trade data shows U.S. imports from Canada in the broader category of beverages, spirits, and vinegar reached about $1.56 billion in 2025. The broader trade relationship dwarfs those individual categories. U.S. goods imports from Canada totaled $381.9 billion in 2025, while U.S. goods exports to Canada totaled $333.6 billion, according to the Office of the U.S. Trade Representative. Canada's exports to the United States were worth about $407 billion in 2025, according to Reuters, underscoring Ottawa's continued dependence on the American market despite its efforts to diversify. More than 70% of Canadian exports still go to the United States, according to the Associated Press. The new restrictions, therefore, arrive at a pivotal moment. Washington has set a three-week clock on the dairy, alcohol, and motorcycle bans, while Ottawa is moving ahead with its retaliatory tariffs and pursuing alternative trading relationships. U.S. and Canadian officials remain in contact despite the breakdown in formal negotiations, according to the Associated Press, but neither side has indicated that a new round of formal talks is imminent. Next, we have Iran missed U.S. warships in second missile attack, but capability concerns grow. Iran launched a second previously undisclosed wave of attacks against U.S. Navy ships Monday, targeting the aircraft carrier, an aircraft carrier and guided missile destroyer with ballistic missiles, but failing to hit either vessel, according to the Wall Street Journal. The attack came days after Iran launched ballistic missiles at the same two U.S. warships. The American vessels again avoided being hit, according to the journal. No U.S. ships were struck in the attacks, but the repeated attempts to hit American naval forces are raising concerns among U.S. officials about Iran's remaining military capabilities, particularly its apparent use of more sophisticated missile technology, the journal reported. U.S. officials told the journal that Iran could be receiving assistance from China or Russia in tracking the locations of American warships. Iranian state media has claimed that its forces are using new missiles with advanced capabilities, including electro-optical seekers that could allow a missile to maneuver toward a moving target using imagery, according to the journal. The attacks raise a separate concern of how Iran was able to locate U.S. warships after American military operations had degraded Tehran's ability to monitor the battlefield, the journal reported. Retired Vice Admiral John Fosse Miller, who previously commanded U.S. naval forces in the Middle East, told the journal that Iran's ability to target American warships at all was a significant concern. Iran unveiled the Qassam Bazar, a medium-range ballistic missile equipped with seeker technology, last year, according to John Caves, a senior research associate at the Wisconsin Project on Nuclear Arms Control, who spoke to the journal. The latest attacks follow an earlier Iranian assault that prompted the United States to strike three Iranian oil tankers. The U.S. military said the tankers were part of a network helping fund Iranians' military and proxy forces. The journal reported that the U.S. currently has 19 warships supporting operations in the Middle East. The renewed attacks come as the Trump administration maintains pressure on Tehran through military operations and a blockade of Iranian ports. The confrontation has also increased pressure around the Strait of Hormuz, a critical route for global energy shipments. Reuters reported Tuesday that only 7 commodity vessels passed through the strait Monday, down from 8 the previous day, as Iran threatened retaliation against U.S. attacks. Iran has warned that energy infrastructure in the Gulf, including U.S. oil and gas interests, could be targeted if Washington launches additional attacks, according to Reuters. Next, we have the U.S. slaps Iran's aviation with sanctions. The Trump administration on Tuesday imposed sanctions on additional elements of Iran's aviation industry. The move targets more than 24 commercial and private airlines, as well as foreign cargo service providers, in its new push to isolate Tehran from its remaining trading partners. The latest actions are part of the Trump administration's Operation Economic Outcast campaign that is aimed at severing critical financial lifelines for the already heavily sanctioned Iranian government. The new penalties target the remaining facets of Tehran's already beleaguered aviation ecosystem, which Washington has sanctioned for years. Let this be a warning to anyone doing business with Iran's remaining airlines, all of which we sanction today. You are at the risk of being cut off from the global financial system, Treasury Secretary Scott Bessent said in a press release. The Trump administration accused the 36 entities targeted this week of supporting the Islamic Republic's efforts to use its aviation sector to move weapons, personnel, and illicit cargo. The moves will subject foreign firms and governments to do business with the targeted entities to sanctions themselves, including a freeze on any assets they may have in the U.S. jurisdictions. The administration also claimed that private entities based in Turkey, the United Arab Emirates, Kazakhstan, and Malaysia have provided parts and logistics services to Iran's Mahan Air. The major airline, which flies from Tehran to a few dozen destinations in Asia, Europe, and the Middle East, has been subject to U.S. counterterrorism sanctions since 2019 for its support for Iran's paramilitary Revolutionary Guard, which the State Department has designated a foreign terrorist organization. The airline was first targeted by the U.S. under the Obama administration in 2011, when it accused Mahan Air of being used to send weapons to Iranian proxies in Lebanon and Yemen. The latest sanctions campaign is part of a two-pronged economic and military approach by President Donald Trump as he struggles to bring an end to a more than six-month-old war with Tehran. Last week, the U.S. announced penalties against Golden Global Yatrim Benghazi,

it accused of being established to enable Iran's efforts to transfer oil revenues from China to Turkey, where they could be converted to cash and gold. The U.S. also said the institution knowingly offered banking services to Iran's financial entities, including those already sanctioned by the U.S. government in 2022 for funneling Tehran's oil sales. An Egyptian bank's operations in the United Arab Emirates were also limited last month as part of the campaign, but the administration stopped short of imposing sanctions as it grapples with how to sever Iran's economic footprint without upending the global financial system. Next, we have Trump honors 9/11 victims at eclipse, pledging to never forget. Nearly a quarter century after a day etched forever in the memories of Americans, President Donald Trump honored the victims of September 11, 2001 attacks on Tuesday by vowing to never forget. The event at the eclipse was spearheaded by the Tunnel to Towers Foundation and showcased a massive 21-foot, nearly 17,000-pound steel beam recovered from the South Tower of the World Trade Center in New York, which had traveled for months across the country as part of the Steel Across America tour. The steel beam will make its way through New York in a procession on Friday by retracing the steps of fallen New York City firefighter Stephen Siller. Trump's presence at the event on Tuesday, just outside the White House, began a week of commemorations that will culminate in several events on Friday, including one at the Pentagon that Trump will attend. This battered piece of steel here today on the eclipse is a reminder that America is blessed with the strength no fire can consume, no evil can conquer, and no terror can destroy, Trump said. Trump noted that September 11th attacks were one of few moments in history that divide time into really what came before and after. His remarks briefly dipped into the political as Trump warned of people turning a communistic way, a reference to his frequent attacks on Democrats as more Democratic socialists gain influence in the party. During his remarks, Trump said particular tribute to two men who died in their attacks, Jeffrey Palazzo, a New York City firefighter, and Wells Crowther, a young equities trader who became known as the man in the red bandana after rescuing several people in the attacks. Trump said the U.S. Coast Guard will commission a new fast response cutter this week in New York in honor of Palazzo, a Coast Guard reservist who was working on a Staten Island's Rescue Squad 5 when he responded to the attacks 25 years ago. And the president recognized Crowther as a volunteer firefighter by awarding him the Presidential Medal of Freedom. Crowther's mother, Allison, and sister Paige accepted the award, which is considered the nation's highest civilian honor. In attendance were a smattering of top cabinet officials and members of Congress, including Republican Representative Mike Lawler of New York and Dan Messer, whose Pennsylvania district near Shanksville, where Flight 93 crashed on September 11, 2001. Trump praised at length Commerce Secretary Howard Lutnick, who was chairman and CEO of Cantor Fitzgerald, a financial firm that had been housed at the World Trade Center. Lutnick lost his younger brother Gary, as well as more than 650 employees in the attacks. "He's done an amazing job," Trump said of Lutnick. "He's rebuilt Cantor Fitzgerald, and he's given much of the profits to some of the families or the families of people who perished. About 150 first responders from New York, as well as some from Washington and Pennsylvania, were in attendance," Trump said. "This steel beam represents the best of our country," said Frank Siller, the foundation chairman and CEO, who is the brother of

0: Steven Seller. It's important to recognize that the heroism that was exhibited that fatal day was nothing short of incredible. Next, we have 9/11 families deliver anti-Mamdani petition to City Hall by Jim Thomas. Relatives of September 11th victims hand-delivered a petition with more than 102,000 signatures to New York City Mayor Zohan Mamdani on Tuesday, urging him to skip Friday's 25th anniversary 9/11 ceremony at Ground Zero. The petition received at the mayor's office by the chief of staff to Chief Counsel Ramzi Kassim marks the most direct confrontation yet between the grieving families and the city's first Muslim mayor over his planned attendance at the National September 11th Memorial, where the names of 2,983 people killed in the 2001 attacks and the 1993 World Trade Center bombing will be read aloud. More than a dozen family members joined Queens Councilwoman Joanne Arola, a Republican, on the City Hall steps to press their case. "It's not about his religion or where he came from," said Cherry Sparico, whose husband Tom died in the South Tower, before pointing to the mayor's policies and personnel choices. She singled out Mamdani's hiring of Kassim, whose appointment was announced by CUNY Law School in December, and who served as lead defense counsel for Guantanamo detainee Ahmed al-Dabi in a military commission case tied to an al-Qaeda plot against oil tankers. Petition organizer Giovanni Galante, whose wife Grace Catherine worked on the 105th floor of the North Tower, launched the drive on change.org in July. It has since crossed the 102,000 signature threshold, according to organizers who carried it to City Hall on Tuesday. Charles Wolfe, whose wife Catherine died in the North Tower, contrasted Mamdani with earlier office holder expected at Friday's ceremonies, including former GOP Mayor Rudy Giuliani and former GOP Governor George Pataki. "Mayor Mamdani has not shown any of that, none of it," Wolf said, referring to what he described as sustained support from politicians after the attacks. Mamdani, 34, who was 9 years old when the towers fell, has said he will attend. He told CBS News New York in July that he would proudly honor the families and survivors, the first responders. Speaking to reporters Monday, the mayor said his focus this week is on the families whose loved ones were stolen from them 25 years ago. He also signed two executive orders September 4th, one designating September 11th an official citywide day of remembrance and service. The 9/11 Memorial and Museum has said politicians do not deliver remarks at the ceremony and are asked to remain in a designated area, describing the commemoration as free of politics. The program begins at 8:30 Friday with the first moment of silence at 8:46, marking the strike on the North Tower. The seventh moment of silence new this year will honor those who had died from 9/11-related illnesses. Arriola dismissed Mamdani's executive orders as insufficient, pointing to his decision to retain Kassim. "Mayor Mamdani, for once, listen to your constituents and not your influences, and stay away," she said. Next, we have LIV Golf files for bankruptcy as Saudi era comes to an end. The league filed in New Jersey with between $500 million and $1 billion in liabilities and between $100 million and $500 million in assets, according to bankruptcy documents cited by Wall Street Journal. The filing comes after Saudi Arabia's public investment fund, which poured more than $5 billion into LIV since its launch in 2022, decided to withdraw its financial support following the 2026 season. LIV is now pursuing a deal with BC Partners and other potential investors that would provide new capital and allow the league to emerge from bankruptcy under a dramatically different ownership structure. Under the proposed restructuring, LIV's players would become the league's majority owners, receiving equity in the reorganized business rather than relying on the enormous guaranteed payments that helped persuade stars to leave the PGA Tour. The restructuring is also designed to address LIV's outstanding financial obligations, including money owed to players and other creditors, while giving the league a chance to continue operating beyond 2026. In other words, LIV is using Chapter 11 not simply to wind down the league, but to reorganize its debts and contracts, bring in new investors, and create a smaller business that can operate without Saudi Arabia supplying billions of dollars. The public investment fund is providing a $49.6 million loan to finance LIV's bankruptcy proceedings. The loan is intended to fund the restructuring process and does not represent a continuation of PIF's previous long-term financing of the league. LIV Chief Executive Scott O'Neill said the bankruptcy process would give the league time to complete a transaction and establish what he called its next chapter. This process gives us the structure and time to pursue a landmark transaction and begin the next chapter of LIV Golf, O'Neill said in a statement. The restructuring could dramatically change the economics of LIV. Its original business model depended on Saudi financing to offer huge signing bonuses, guarantee contracts, and large tournament purses. The proposed LIV 2.0 model would rely much more heavily on outside investment and player ownership. That leaves the league's biggest stars facing decisions about whether to remain under the new structure. John Rahm, who joined LIV in 2023, is listed as its largest creditor and is owed $7.4 million, according to bankruptcy financing filings cited by the journal. Bryson DeChambeau and Dustin Johnson are also among LIV's largest creditors. Rahm has more than $100 million remaining on his LIV contract, according to Reuters, but said Tuesday he had no update on his future with the league. I still have a contract with LIV 1.0 that I am more than willing to fulfill, Rahm said, according to Reuters. Time will tell. The uncertainty over player contracts is central to the restructuring because the proposed new league needs enough of its biggest stars to remain in place to make the business viable. LIV has already canceled two tournaments, cut its workforce, and faced lawsuits from vendors seeking payment for services as its financial problems mounted. The league's bankruptcy marks a sharp reversal from its launch in 2022, when Saudi financing allowed LIV to challenge the PGA Tour by offering unprecedented sums to some of the world's best players. The Saudi-backed league triggered a bitter fight with the PGA Tour and ultimately contributed to a 2023 agreement under which the two sides and the PIF agreed to pursue a broader commercial partnership. That deal never produced the expected reunification of professional golf. LIV is now attempting to survive as a subsidiary, different operation after years of relying on billions of dollars in Saudi financing. Next, we have GOP Senate candidates split on attending Dallas convention. Republican Senate candidates in some of the nation's most competitive races are taking different approaches to this week's GOP midterm convention in Dallas, Texas, with some embracing the opportunity to appear alongside President Donald Trump and others opting to stay home to campaign. The two-day convention begins Wednesday at the American Airlines Center and is intended to energize Republican voters ahead of the November elections, reports the New York Times. Trump is scheduled to speak both nights, with Vice President J.D. Vance and other prominent Republicans also appearing. The event comes as the contest for control of the Senate grows increasingly competitive. Republicans hold a 53-47 majority, meaning Democrats need a net gain of 4 seats to take control. Races in states including Texas, Ohio, North Carolina, Georgia, Michigan, Maine, Iowa, New Hampshire, and Alaska are among those drawing national attention. Several Republican Senate candidates have chosen to take the stage in Dallas. Texas Attorney General Ken Paxton, who is running against Democrat State Rep. James Tallarico, is scheduled to speak. Paxton has closely aligned himself with Trump, who endorsed him in the Republican primary against Senator John Cornyn, Republican of Texas. Texas has traditionally been Republican stronghold, but the Senate race has become increasingly competitive. Trump's political operation recently announced a $10 million advertising campaign supporting Paxton and opposing Tallarico. Michael Whatley, the former Republican National Committee chairman, running for an open Senate seat in North Carolina, is also scheduled to speak. He faces former Democrat Governor Roy Cooper. Senator John Huston, Republican of Ohio, plans to address the convention as he seeks election to the seat he was appointed to after Vance became vice president. Huston faces former Democrat Party Senator Sherrod Brown, who lost the Senate seat in 2024 and is seeking to return to Washington. Representative Mike Collins, Republican of Georgia, will also appear. Collins, who received Trump's endorsement during the Republican primary campaign, is challenging Democrat Senator John Ossoff, Democrat of Georgia. Former Representative Mike Rogers, the Republican nominee for Michigan's open seat, is another scheduled speaker. Rogers is running against Democrat Abdul El-Sayed, a former public health official. Other Republicans in closely watched Senate races are skipping the convention. Senator Susan Collins, Republican of Maine, plans to remain in her state campaigning rather than travel to Dallas. Collins, who is seeking another term against Democrat Troy Jackson, represents a state won by former Vice President Kamala Harris in the 2024 presidential election. Former Senator John E. Sununu, who is seeking a return to the Senate in New Hampshire, also does not plan to attend. His campaign cited the timing of Tuesday's New Hampshire primary, which falls a day before the Dallas convention begins. Senator Dan Sullivan, Republican of Alaska, is also expected to remain home as he campaigns against former Democrat Republican Mary Petola. Senator Sullivan is spending this week campaigning across Alaska, spokesman Nate Adams said. The senator looks forward to welcoming President Trump to the state ahead of the November election. The decision represents a change from earlier plans. Sullivan had previously been expected to attend the Dallas gathering. Representative Ashley Hinson, Republican of Iowa, has not publicly confirmed whether she will attend. Hinson, who is running for Senate against Democrat State Rep. Josh Turek, was not listed among the convention's publicly announced speakers. The decisions underscore differing campaign strategies as Republicans seek to maintain their Senate majority in the election year, in which Trump is not on the ballot. The candidates appear in in Dallas. The convention offers access to Republican donors, national media attention, and an opportunity to encourage turnout among voters who backed Trump in 2024. Those staying home can instead focus on campaigning directly to voters in their states. The Republican National Committee describes the gathering as the party's first midterm convention and says it will showcase the Trump administration's record and Republican candidates. About 100 Republican lawmakers and candidates are expected to attend. Trump has said he hopes the convention can generate some of the enthusiasm normally associated with presidential election year gatherings. The conventions have been great, and a lot of good things happen, Trump said recently. It brings unity. Next, we have John Sununu wins GOP Senate nomination in New Hampshire. Former Senator John Sununu won the Republican nomination for U.S. Senate in New Hampshire on Tuesday, with Newsmax calling the race based on a projection by Decision Desk HQ. Sununu defeated former Massachusetts Senator Scott Brown and other Republican challengers, setting up a November showdown with Democrat Representative Chris Pappas, who won the Democrat nomination. The race is for the seat held by Democrat Senator Jeanine Shaheen, who is retiring after three terms. Sununu's victory gives Republicans a candidate with statewide name recognition and previous Senate experience as they try to flip a seat Democrats have held since 2009. Sununu, 61, represented New Hampshire in the U.S. House for three terms before winning election to the Senate in 2002. He served 1 6-year Senate term from 2003 to 2009 before losing his re-election bid to Shaheen in 2008. The 2026 campaign therefore gives Sununu a chance to reclaim the Senate seat he lost nearly two decades ago. Sununu comes from one of New Hampshire's most prominent Republican political families. His father, John H. Sununu, served as New Hampshire governor and later as chief of staff to President George W. Bush. His younger brother, Chris Sununu, served four terms as New Hampshire governor before leaving office in 2025. President Donald Trump endorsed John Sununu in the Republican primary, despite past criticism of Trump from Sununu and members of his family. Sununu nevertheless emerged as a clear Republican favorite, defeating Brown, who had previously represented Massachusetts in the Senate, and later served as Trump's ambassador to New Zealand and Samoa. On the Democrat side, Pappas won his party's nomination over progressive challenger Karishma Manzur. Pappas has represented New Hampshire's first congressional district since 2019 and entered the Senate race after Shaheen announced her retirement. He received endorsements from Shaheen, Democrat Senator Maggie Hassan, and former Vice President Kamala Harris. The November race is expected to be closely watched as Republicans defend their Senate majority and Democrats seek the seats they need to regain control of the chamber. New Hampshire has not elected a Republican to the U.S. Senate since 2010, when Kelly Ayotte defeated Democrat Paul Hodes. Ayotte is now the state's Republican governor. The state remains politically competitive. Democrat Kamala Harris carried New Hampshire over Trump in 2024 presidential election, but Republicans control the governor's office in both chambers of the state legislature.
1: Next, we have U.S. strikes tankers tied to Iran Revolutionary Guard. The U.S. military said it destroyed five Iranian oil tankers on Tuesday in response to the latest attacks on its warships, and Tehran hit back at American targets in Jordan. The latest burst of back-and-forth strikes that have lurched the sides back toward open hostilities in a more than 6-month-old war. Following the latest American strikes, Iran launched missiles toward U.S. targets in Jordan, Iranian site-run media said. U.S. Central Command said it had no information to offer about the strikes on the Jordanian airbase. The latest strikes are part of a dual economic military approach by President Donald Trump as he struggles to bring an end to the war. The Trump administration on Tuesday also imposed sanctions on additional elements of Iran's aviation industry, targeting more than two dozen commercial and private airlines, as well as foreign cargo service providers, in its new push to isolate Tehran from its remaining trading partners. Both the U.S. and Iran are seeking to exert control over the Strait of Hormuz, where about one-fifth of the world's oil passed before the war began. Rising energy prices are posing political problems for Trump and his Republican Party ahead of the November midterm elections. A barrel of international standard Brent crude briefly climbed to as high as $99.46 a barrel on Tuesday. The U.S. forces also destroyed three Iranian oil tankers on Saturday after Iran's Revolutionary Guard tried to attack a U.S. aircraft carrier and destroyer with ballistic missiles, warning that it would, if necessary, destroy Iran's limited and exposed oil fleet. Iran later said it planned to announce a new exclusion zone near the Strait of Hormuz aimed at vessels intending to transit. Secretary of State Marco Rubio said the U.S. will not allow Iran's attacks to go unanswered. Iran continues to try to hit U.S. naval ships, and for every time they do that, or try to do that, they're going to lose tankers. And I think you'll see that again today, Rubio told reporters Tuesday when asked about the latest attacks in Iran while on a trip to Colombia. Danny Citrinowitz, an Iranian expert at Israel's Institute for National Security Studies, warned that such back-and-forth strikes can only risk more retaliation and further impact to the global economy. There is no kinetic solution to the Strait of Hormuz problem, he said on social media. Every attempt to impose one only brings Washington and Tehran closer to an escalation that may become increasingly difficult to control. U.S. Central Command said the Iranian tankers destroyed on Tuesday were the Kivik, Chaminer, Horizon 1, and the Raisko in the Gulf of Oman. The U.S. military also destroyed the vessel Dera, which was located near Karg Island in the Strait of Hormuz. The statement said the crews of the five vessels were told to abandon ship before the attacks. Iranian state television also reported the U.S. strikes, saying U.S. forces attacked Iranian oil tankers near the southern port of Jask and near Karg Island in the Persian Gulf. It said the crews were evacuated. An Iranian state TV reporter in Jask said the Iranian tanker was struck near the coast of Yakmini. State TV later reported that the U.S. military attacked the second tanker near waters off Jask. Separately, state television reported that another Iranian tanker was attacked in the Karg Island anchorage area. Iranians' Revolutionary Guard Navy on Tuesday had warned crews of oil tankers near ports in Kuwait and Bahrain to immediately leave their vessels, saying the ships could be targeted in retaliation for the U.S. attacks on the Iranian tankers. It accused Kuwait and Bahrain of hosting U.S. forces and assisting in the attacks. The U.S. blockade of Iranian ports has squeezed the country's economy by limiting its oil exports, while the American military has been helping a limited number of ships transit on a route through the Strait of Hormuz off Oman. Tehran wants ships to follow a route that it chooses through the strait, which was considered an international waterway before the war. Next
0: We have the New York Times. Bar Association ends DEI rules amid Trump pressure, by Sam Barron. The American Bar Association announced it would eliminate a diversity requirement for law schools due to pushback from the Trump administration. The ABA warned its requirement that law schools commit to diversity and inclusion, including having a diverse faculty and student body, could jeopardize its role as an accreditor overseeing nearly 200 Juris Doctor programs, the New York Times reported. The bar's diversity requirement was originally adopted in 1980 and had been in its current form since 2014. But shortly after President Donald Trump's second term began, the group suspended the mandate. The association's accreditation council voted to strike down the diversity standard on a 10-6 vote, the Times reported. After taking office, Trump signed an executive order that singled out the ABA's diversity standard, arguing it violated the 2023 Supreme Court ruling that struck down administrations based on race. Trump said accreditors like the ABA had abused their enormous authority. The Education Department sent letters to agencies like the ABA ordering them to eliminate diversity requirements or lose accreditation status. In a statement, the ABA said it was important to maintain its accreditation standing with the federal government. The council believes that national accreditation of law schools is in the best interest of law students, the legal profession, and the public. And we can best serve in this role with continued recognition by state Supreme Courts and the Department of Education, said Melissa Hart, chairman of the association's accreditation council. Opponents told the Times the ABA's diversity standard was necessary due to the legal profession's history of exclusion. President Trump has successfully bullied the legal profession in profound ways since returning to the Oval Office, Justin Driver, a Yale law professor, told the Times. I fervently wish that the ABA had stood up for its beliefs in this critical moment for the rule of law. And now for some health news. Smartwatches may overestimate calories burned. Your smartwatch may be giving you more credit for the workout than you actually earned. Researchers had 58 adults complete a cycling workout wearing 4 popular smartwatches, then compared their calorie estimates with clinical-grade measurements of actual energy use. The result? Every watch showed substantial errors, typically off by about 15-25%. The Apple Watch performed best, but still overestimated calories burned by about 22 on average. Samsung was off by about 57, while Garmin estimated by nearly 69 calories on average. Fitbit was harder to judge. About 13% of its trials produced implausibility high readings that researchers removed from the main analysis. The study also found accuracy got worse as body fat increased across all 4 brands. These overestimates could matter if you rely on those numbers to manage your weight. You could be hundreds of calories off each week and easily end up in a calorie surplus when you think you're in a calorie deficit, lead author Jason Kostrin said in a news release. He's an associate professor of kinesiology and exercise science at Florida International University. His advice? Don't treat your watch's calorie burn number as exact. Consider rounding down. Focus more on heart rate zones, and your own trends over time. Next up, test to see if the watches do any better estimating calories burned during strength training. Next, we have magic mushrooms restored speech, memory in older women, by Lynn C. Allison. An 80-year-old woman with advanced Alzheimer's disease, who had barely spoken for years, unexpectedly began conversing, walking more independently, and regained bladder control after receiving a high dose of psychedelic mushrooms. The dramatic improvement over an intriguing glimpse at whether some abilities lost to advanced dementia might remain hidden in the brain. But researchers stress that this is a single case and not evidence that psilocybin can treat or reverse Alzheimer's disease. The woman had lived with Alzheimer's for about a decade and experienced severe functional decline for 5 years. Before the intervention, she had chronic urinary incontinence, communicated mostly in a single syllables, and depended heavily on caregivers for mobility and other daily activities. Psilocybin, the psychedelic compound found in certain mushrooms, is being studied for its potential effects on conditions including depression, anxiety, addiction, and post-traumatic stress disorder. Research into its use in Alzheimer's disease, however, remains extremely limited. In this case, published in Frontiers in Neuroscience, the woman received 5 grams of psilocybin containing mushrooms in a supervised clinical setting. Soon afterward, she became agitated, sweated profusely, and entered a prolonged deep sleep-like state. About 19 hours after receiving the mushrooms, however, she began speaking spontaneously in autobiographical sentences and recalling experience she had been unable to discuss for years. Over the following days and weeks, other changes emerged. She regained urinary continence, improved her ability to walk, began dressing herself, and became more socially and emotionally responsive. After 5 years of speaking almost exclusively in single words, she began initiating conversations and speaking spontaneously. She also recognized family members and recalled personal memories. About a month later, the patient received a second, smaller 3-gram dose of psilocybin-containing mushrooms. Researchers reported further improvements in verbal expression, humor, and mobility. The improvements were temporary, however, and researchers emphasize that the case does not suggest that the underlying Alzheimer's disease was reversed. Instead, they say it raises the possibility that advanced neurodegeneration may leave residual functional capacity in the brain that could temporarily become accessible under certain conditions. The researchers also caution that a single case cannot establish that psilocybin caused the improvements, determine whether other Alzheimer's patients would experience similar effects, or show how long any benefits might last. Older adults with dementia may also be particularly vulnerable to adverse effects from psychedelics, including agitation, confusion, cardiovascular changes, and falls. Psilocybin should not be used to treat Alzheimer's disease outside an appropriately authorized and medically supervised setting. Next, we have walking as beneficial as aerobics for asthma. People with asthma might get as much benefit from increasing their daily step count as they would from a structured aerobic exercise program, a new study says. Both approaches improve quality of life, alleviate depression and anxiety, and help control asthma, researchers report in the journal Pulmonology. However, aerobic training requires more equipment and must be supervised, lead researcher David Halen Arogio Pinheiro, a physical therapist at the University of São Paulo in Brazil, noted in a news release. With simple walking, on the other hand, by increasing the daily number of steps, patients tend to manage their condition and gain other benefits such as improved quality of life, and reduce symptoms of anxiety and depression, he said. Previous studies have found that asthma patients who walk 7,500 steps a day have better control over their asthma, Pinheiro said. For this new study, researchers recruited 52 patients with uncontrolled asthma who were physically inactive. They were between 18 and 65 years old. Half were assigned to receive twice weekly 45-minute aerobic training sessions on a treadmill under professional supervision. The other half were given once weekly 90-minute education and counseling sessions during which they were encouraged to walk more and set weekly step goals. These patients were provided a smartwatch to track their steps. Each group attended their sessions for 8 weeks, after which they were assessed in terms of their asthma and quality of life. Researchers also checked in on them 4 months later. We did that so as not to influence them and to let them go about their daily lives, Pinheiro said. After 4 months, many patients in the aerobic training group reported that they'd joined a gym to use the treadmill, while patients in the behavioral intervention group continued walking as part of their daily routine. Both groups wound up with similar benefits regarding asthma control and quality of life, researchers said. The aerobics group had an average increase of 1,537 steps after the training period. But by follow-up, they were logging only 983 increased steps. By comparison, the people encouraged to walk more only had an increase of 1,126 daily steps, but had 996 more steps by the 4-month follow-up. That was an interesting observation we made, Pinheiro said. After 4 months, the number of steps recorded by the behavioral intervention group was slightly higher than that of the aerobic training group. However, he warned that exercise should be considered an alternative to asthma medications. Both aerobic training and behavioral intervention complement medication, Pinheiro said. We must never stop taking the treatment prescribed by our doctors. Next, we have more kids using GLP-1 drugs to fight obesity. A growing number of younger children are being prescribed weight loss drugs like Ozempic and Zepbound to treat their obesity, a new study says. While it's still relatively rare to see children younger than 12 prescribed GLP-1 drugs, the number was 310 times higher in June of 2026 than it was when the drugs first came out in 2019, researchers reported Friday in the Journal of Pediatrics. While the absolute numbers of children under the age of 12 receiving GLP-1 treatment is still low, GLP-1 use is accelerating rapidly, said lead researcher Dr. Babak Arandi, an associate professor of surgery and medicine at NYU Grossman School of Medicine. The careful use of GLP-1 remains a valuable tool in confronting the obesity epidemic among young Americans, he added in a news release. Glucagon-like peptide 1, GLP-1 drugs, mimic the GLP-1 hormone, which helps control insulin and blood sugar levels, decreases appetite, and slows digestion of food. Originally developed to treat type 2 diabetes, the drugs now are also widely used to lose weight. For the new study, researchers analyzed data on more than 3.5 million U.S. children with obesity, but not diabetes. They drew the data from a national data set that includes information from nearly 1,900 hospitals and 42,400 health clinics. Among children 8 to 11, GLP-1 prescriptions rose from 0.3% in 2019 to more than 9% in 2026, a 310-fold increase in just under 8 years, researchers found. Overall, nearly 20,300 children, 8 to 11, had been prescribed GLP-1s among those studied, researchers said. Older children with obesity were more likely than younger kids to be prescribed the drugs. Even though they're allowed to treat obesity in kids as young as 8, researchers said. Most children with a GLP-1 prescription had severe obesity, 94%, and most had at least one illness tied to obesity, 65%, like high cholesterol, high blood pressure, or sleep apnea, researchers found. GLP-1 drugs can be very effective in treating obesity, leading to weight loss, better blood sugar control, and appetite suppression, Olandi said. Parents might hesitate at the thought of their kids using a GLP-1, but the drugs can help kids avoid long-term health risks like diabetes, high blood pressure, and liver disease, Orandi said. In this study, a quarter of the young children with obesity prescribed GLP-1 drugs were pre-diabetic, Orandi noted. However, the study also found that young children who lived in upper-income communities were 55% more likely to be prescribed GLP-1 drugs. These prescribing patterns point to the beginnings of an access gap to GLP-1s for young children, said co-senior researcher Alan Macy, a associate professor of surgery and population health at NYU Grossman School of Medicine. Physicians and health policy makers alike have a responsibility to ensure a use of GLP-1 medications continue to rise, that all young children with obesity who need these drugs have access to them, and that these valuable and sometimes costly treatments become available to more than those who have access to health insurance and can afford to visit pediatric clinics, Massey said in a news release. The researchers also noted that long-term monitoring of children on GLP-1 is needed to make sure the drugs are safe and effective. Clinical trials are underway to test their effectiveness in children as young as 6 with obesity. Well, that concludes today's reading of Newsmax on the Talking Information Center on this Wednesday, September 9th, 2026. I hope you enjoyed today's reading, and I hope you enjoy the rest of your day.
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5: Hi, this is Lee from the Talking Information Center reading the 9th episode of Ain't Nobody's Fool, The Life and Times of Dolly Parton by Martha Ackman. We left off learning about Dolly singing with Linda Ronstadt and Emmylou Harris. "We were mismatched in the worlds we came from," she said, "but once we opened our mouths to sing, you felt it and you saw it." And now we continue. The three women played around that day, singing other songs, including one Dolly had written years ago and had been saving for a musical about her life. Like some of Dolly's ideas, the musical hadn't happened, at least not yet, but after hearing Wildflowers, Emmylou and Linda were emphatic. "What are you waiting for?" they pleaded. The song was too good. All the songs they were singing were too good. They had to record an album together, they said, and do it immediately. The idea proved to be far more difficult to execute than the three women imagined. When managers, producers, and music executives entered the mix, the simplicity of what they had envisioned became compromised and contentious. Everybody got bent out of shape over it, Dolly said. Linda's representation believed that the album would damage her image as a rocker. Some said Emmylou may have held back her opinions because her then-husband, Brian Ahern, was the album's producer. The production was rushed, finished in 10 days, and the effort nearly killed them. We were tired, our voices were ragged, Linda said, and we hadn't thought out clearly enough what we wanted the album to be. She also believed the music industry wasn't keen on any album featuring three women. Some insiders referred to them as the Queenston Trio, not only suggesting they were a lesser Kingston Trio, but out of date as well. Nobody wanted it, Linda said, including managers who foresaw legal and business entanglements because the three women recorded on different labels and competed with one another. The woman thought the final quality was not what they had hoped it would be, and when the end came, it was not surprising. We lost control of the project, Dolly said. All three artists decided to scuttle the album and shelve it. Nearly a decade after the woman ended their trio experiment, Dolly took a hard look at the music she had been creating. I know that I'm screwing up somewhere because I'm not having the kind of hit records that I should be having, she said. Others agreed. Critics used words like squandered, vapid, and diminished, and said she had contorted her way through bad movies like Rhinestone and an ill-advised television show. An early champion of Dolly, New York Times artist critic John Rockwell, wrote a poignant assessment that was more allayment than castigation. Miss Parton has tried to cross over from country to a kind of Las Vegas glitzy pop, but her records didn't sell that well. Her image as perhaps the most talented composer and singer of either sex to emerge from country music suffered grievously. In 1986, after 20 years, Dolly and RCA Records parted ways, and she signed with CBS. Reasons for the separation varied. RCA had been cutting country artists from its list, but Dolly said her relationship with RCA had become stale. We had got to take each other for granted, Dolly said, like an old marriage. Dolly noted that the CBS deal was attractive to her because the label would allow her to put out one country and one pop album a year. By not mixing the two genres on one record, she thought she could continue delivering to both audiences without disappointing either one. I'm trying to take my music more serious, she said. Around the time that Dolly moved to CBS Records, the three women decided to give their collaboration another go. First, Linda called Emmylou, then picked up the phone and talked with Dolly. The first attempt should not be viewed as a failure, Linda argued, just a swing and a miss. They talked schedules and vowed that this time they would respect their instincts and invited no one to make suggestions. By February 1986, Linda, Emmylou, and Dolly were in a Los Angeles studio. The album would have a rootsy Appalachian direction, they said, stripped down, acoustic, no drummers driving the beat, no crossover. The sound would include mandolins, fiddles, dulcimers, auto harps, all those old Locust Ridge instruments Dolly knew well. Traditional bluegrass, gospel, old authentic country sound, she said, simple and solid. The woman sang two-part harmony, three-part harmony, call and response, weaved in and out and switched off singing main vocals, sometimes nudging one another to take the lead. Linda sang lead on Telling Me Lies, but only after arm twisting. I offered to pay Emmy's children way through college if she would sing lead on it, she said. There were occasional tiffs. Ronstadt's perfectionism occasionally got under Dolly's skin. Dolly has a reputation for capturing a song in one take, but Linda wanted her to repeat harmonies over and over. Dolly told her, "Linda, I can sing all day long. It's going to sound the same." Minor disagreements aside, Emmylou said, "Nobody ever got in a conniption." Dolly praised Harris's ear for finding great songs and appreciated Linda's technical command of the studio. She like a great director, Dolly said, spectacular. In working together, Emmylou offered a cogent analysis of watching Dolly compose. "I've never seen anyone so spontaneously creative," she said. "When I write a song, it's line by line, and I put up roadblocks all along the way. With Dolly, it's like the songs come out whole. I don't think she questions anything in her creative process. She's inspired, but at the same time, she's a craftsman. She'll retain that strict country format and simplicity, but the songs are very complex, not these formulaic products." Dolly said she felt constrained, in a good way, recording the album. She joked that she often was like a butterfly on duck dung in the studio. However, with Ronstadt and Harris, Dolly said she was so good because they didn't allow me to run rampant like I usually do. When their album Trio was released in March of 1986, the response was overwhelming. Celestial Songboards, Billboard called them, an unqualified success, Cashbox wrote. For 5 weeks, Trio held the number one spot for country albums and in 4 months achieved platinum status. "The women are the female Mount Rushmores," singer-songwriter Rodney Crowell said, "like the coming together of Crosby, Stills, and Nash," a New York Times writer declared. Emmylou especially was pleased that some called the album a triumph for women. "We didn't set out to do that, define a female sound, but Trio does show it off real nicely, doesn't it?" she said. Several months after the album's release, the woman performed some of the songs on Dolly's new television show. A national audience had its first look at what had become a sensation. But the television show got in the way of the album as well. Linda and Dolly's agent, Sandy Gallen, convinced her that it was more important to do television than tour with Trio. Dolly and Sandy also recently had formed a company, Sand Dollar Productions, and said she had wanted to delay release of the album until she could focus on touring and promoting it. Unfortunately, Dolly and Linda exchanged harsh words. Later, Dolly wrote letters of apology and friendships regained their footing. A second album, Trio 2, debuted in 1999, and the next year, Linda's health began to decline. She announced doctors had diagnosed Parkinson's disease. "Linda lost her sense of pitch and could no longer make music. I can still sing in my mind," she said. Film director George Lucas, Ronstadt's boyfriend when Trio launched, directed a music video for the album. Dolly, Linda, and Emmylou singing the old Phil Spector tune, "To Know Him Is to Love Him." Lucas said he felt like a fly in the wall, capturing the woman in a natural state, unaffected and hardly acknowledging or caring that a man was around. "Observing them was like watching a Jane Austen novel unfold," he said. "The video has an old-world feel. Sepia photographs, antique valentines, white lace, flickering candles, and a scruffy dog trotting through all lend warmth and timelessness to the scene." One must wonder if, in that moment, Dolly thought about what her mother told her all those years ago, about how songs first traveled like news from town to town, across oceans and continents. The woman's harmonies rise and fall. There's yearning in their crystalline melodies, not only for love, but for the past, for a connection to long ago. Those ancient sounds were a good reminder to Dolly of what she did best. "I like thinking I can do all kinds of stuff," she once said. "Truth is, my truest gift is that sound that comes from the mountains." Linda Ronstadt had to agree. Dolly's got potent ancestors to bring to this deal, she said. Now was the time to call them back. Chapter 10. Ancestors and Descendants. In 1944, when Private Orville Parton crossed the Atlantic on the Aquitania, a violent storm jolted him awake. At midnight, the ocean was roiling, and Orville had to cling to his steel bunk bolted to the wall. "Like you was in jail," he said. After dawn and the storm eased, Parton's captain encouraged him to go up top and look at the ocean while it still was wavy. Soon Orville would be loaded on a barge and headed for Omaha Beach, but when he looked at the rolling waves of the Atlantic, he wasn't thinking

The undulating ocean looked like the peaks and hollers of East Tennessee. It looked exactly like the Smoky Mountains coming at us, he said. Private Parton would survive Omaha Beach and witness the liberation of Paris. He also would endure sniper attacks, hand grenades thrown from Nazi pillboxes, and friends who did not return after nighttime patrols. One night, Orville lost his singing buddy, McLeod, when the young soldier walked into a barrage of machine gun fire. McLeod had been a song leader at his Tennessee church, and he and Orville loved singing together. When things quieted down in the army kitchen where they worked, the two men would sing. "Fellers got to gathering around us and asking us to sing another song," Orville said. Years later, after his return to Sevier County, Orville Parton and his granddaughter wrote down his war experiences and what it was like growing up in the Smoky Mountains with his 11 brothers and sisters, including Dolly's father, Lee. Orville talked about walking at night through the Smokies with pine torches, gathering chestnuts and driving them to Knoxville markets, going to school at Little Greenbrier, and leaving young Lee on a French Broad River sandbar one time when he should have been minding him. But Lee Parton would never read about Orville seeing the Atlantic or losing his friend, McLeod, or the chestnuts, or being left on the sandbar. Lee couldn't read. He couldn't write either. When World War II erupted, the Selective Service issued a draft card to Lee, but a neighbor, Blanche W. Blalock, signed for him. Lee's illiteracy likely prevented him from serving in the military, and Dolly knew it impacted him in other ways as well. The importance of stories was paramount in Dolly's family, and her mother said she was proud that all of her children could write. When Aunt Dorothy brought over magazines or newspapers, the children devoured them. At 10, Stella received Ben-Hur as a gift from Aunt Estelle, and the book triggered a lifetime of reading. Nearly every day, Lee encountered situations, large and small, that made him an outsider because he couldn't read and write. Once, his young son secretly signed up for a Charles Atlas muscle-building course, but Bobby never paid for it. When the boy received letters from the company, he feared he would go to jail. Lee couldn't read the letters and reassure his son. Lee's employment opportunities were limited. He was unable to read documents, bills, manuals, labels, road signs, and contracts. He couldn't write down what he needed to remember, like his children's shoe sizes, birthdays, or past illnesses. Reverend Jake Owens, who called himself a poet and a writer, may have been appalled that his son-in-law never had read the Bible. Lee was noticeably absent from Dolly's high school graduation, probably because he felt out of place in schools. When his daughter made it big in music and articles appeared from Knoxville to New York City, Lee needed someone to read the stories to him. In retrospect, edicts Lee issued to his growing family may have had more to do with his illiteracy than anything else. Dolly said her father wouldn't allow the children to bring home books from school to study or complete assignments. Lee Parton said he didn't want the younger kids tearing them up and costing money. No one knew for sure, but not having books around the house may have had less to do with their poverty than his own shame. Dolly used the word crippled to describe how her father's life had been impaired by illiteracy. When Lee was young, she said, mountain schools often were too far away for children to attend regularly, and he quit school to help his family financially. Once his school days had ended, Lee believed he was too old to learn, although other members of his family had been successful. "I always wondered what my daddy might have been had he been able to read and write," Dolly said. She tried to assuage his embarrassment by noting that a person's purpose in life is not always clear.
She also may have been thinking about her own mission beyond music.

0: and entertainment. I felt all my life, she said, that I was supposed to get out and do something on a larger scale. In 1988, Dolly launched the Dollywood Foundation, a nonprofit organization supporting education, literacy, health care, and emergency relief. The foundation started locally and addressed the high dropout rate at Sevier County High School students. Through the Buddy program, the foundation offered 7th and 8th grade students $500 if they graduated from high school. The dropout rate fell from 35% to 6%. The foundation also awarded college scholarships and later announced that Dollywood would cover college tuition, fees, and book costs for park employees furthering their education. In 2007, Dolly's local businesses donated $1 million to support the Sevierville's LeConte Medical Center and opened the Dolly Parton Center for Women's Services and the Dolly Parton Birthing Center. When fires ravaged the Smoky Mountains in 2016 and devastating floods hit Tennessee in 2021 and 2024, she contributed again. Dolly's niece, Hannah Dennison, developed leukemia as a 4-year-old child, and the foundation donated $1 million to Vanderbilt University's Monroe Carroll Jr. Children's Hospital. More recently, Dolly contributed $1 million to support Vanderbilt's research on the Moderna vaccine to combat the COVID pandemic. In 2024, the foundation made a $4.5 million donation to the Nashville Public Library to support childhood literacy programs. The cornerstone of Dolly Parton's philanthropic efforts is the Imagination Library. As a testament to her father's lifelong struggles with illiteracy, Dolly initiated the program in 1995, sending books once a month and free of charge to children from birth until they started kindergarten. Through community partnerships, the program first targeted Sevier County, went statewide in Tennessee, then spread across the United States and into the United Kingdom, the Republic of Ireland, Canada, and Australia. Statistics in 2024 indicate that over 264 million books have been mailed to children since the program began. While the foundation administers the program, Dolly has her hand in it. The books are mailed to children with their individual names on the envelope and not in care of their parents. Children look forward to going to the mailbox, she said, and want to either learn to read it or make somebody teach them to read. She also hand-selected the first book children receive, The Little Engine That Could. The refrain, "I think I can, I think I can," is about building confidence, she said. The foundation reports that children who age out of the program often send letters asking to continue receiving books. By that time, a child is ready for a library card, Dolly points out, and a lifetime of reading. Lee Parton lived long enough to see the Imagination Library's success and the impact his story had on millions of children. He was delighted, Dolly said, that children called her the Book Lady and believed the program was the best work his daughter ever did. The music industry also recognized Dolly's philanthropy and offered an occasion for artists to address the impact Dolly has on their music and lives. Music Cares, the Recording Academy's division that provides financial assistance to musicians in need, awarded Dolly its 2019 Person of the Year award. Among the tributes were 85-year-old Willie Nelson and Brandi Carlile, who sang "Everything is Beautiful in Its Own Way," the song that convinced Porter Wagoner to hire Dolly. "We love you, Doll," Nelson called out in an impromptu greeting from the stage. The four words would have been forgettable if not for their familiarity and context. Willie and Dolly had come to Nashville at the same time, and Fred Foster signed them to contracts. Dolly remembered hanging out with Willie in Foster's basement writer's room, trying to write songs someone would buy. Willie was a dork in those days, she said, clean-shaven, buttoned up in coat and tie, straight as your local insurance salesman, he admitted. The night of the celebration in Los Angeles, Willie's simple words had poignance. Both he and Dolly knew Fred Foster had been ailing. Linda Ronstadt had been ill, too, and Dolly didn't expect to see her take center stage with Emmy Lou and present her with the evening's award. Harris carefully ushered Ronstadt to the microphone and draped her arm protectively around her friend as they spoke. Linda had not made many public appearances since she had been diagnosed with Parkinson's. She had all but given up going out because sitting was difficult and standing even worse. Traveling to Los Angeles from her home in San Francisco took effort. Linda realized that Dolly had not seen her since her disease had progressed, and when Dolly rushed to hug her, Ronstadt stiffened. "Dolly, watch out," she said. "You're going to knock me down." In her effort to steady herself, Linda accidentally overturned Dolly's glass award, and it crashed to the floor. It didn't break. "Congratulations," Ronstadt laughed to herself. "Here's your award. Smash! You get to take the pieces home." Since the release of Trio 2 and the hurt feelings that ensued, Dolly, Emmy Lou, and Linda had not dwelled on old grievances. Writing in her autobiography, Linda gave no mention of the harsh words that had flown between them. "We felt lucky to have such a satisfying experience and let the rest of it go," she wrote. To Dolly, disagreements felt like the strain between sisters. "You have differences, your feelings get hurt, but it's okay," she said. "You're still family." Fred Foster died 2 weeks later. His death was the most recent in a string of losses for Dolly, and none was more significant than Porter Wagner. Dolly and Porter had mended their rocky relationship, although she never may have forgotten that he labeled her songs "All This Smoky Mountain Squalor." Porter later joined Dolly for a benefit at Dollywood, and fans scooped up tickets immediately. "It wasn't exactly the reunion of the Beatles," Billboard wrote, "but to those in Tennessee, it came close." In the spring of 2007, Dolly again was on hand when Porter celebrated 50 years as a member of the Grand Ole Opry. "It was the best party he ever had," Porter said, likely because Dolly stood beside him on stage and sang, "I will always love you." It may have been the only time she sang the song directly to Wagner in front of an audience, and it was the last one as well. That fall, Wagner was in the hospital and then hospice with lung cancer. She joined the family during the last 2 hours of his life. "Dolly is family," Porter's daughter, Deborah Wagner Loy, said. Dolly asked for a few minutes alone with the man who had made such a difference in her life. "I forgave him, and I thanked him for all the opportunities he gave me. I wanted him to know exactly how I felt," she said. "And I asked him that if there was anything he needed to forgive me for, please do. I wanted him to be free of anything that he might have been worrying about." "It was good to say goodbye properly," she said. Days later at the Grand Ole Opry, Dolly led a choir in a rendition of "I Saw the Light." She told the assembled mourners that she had wanted to sing something else but feared she couldn't get through the song. She was too emotional. It might have helped ease her grief to remember one of her last exchanges with Porter. The previous year, Wagner had suffered an aneurysm, and his brush with death rekindled a love of gospel music. He began sending Dolly songs through the mail, hymns he loved and songs he had forgotten. "Porter, are you cramming?" she teased him. Like much of the ribbing that characterized their relationship, Dolly's words and Porter's response bore an element of truth. "Yes," Porter admitted, "he probably was." In 2017, Sandy Gallen, the charismatic manager who launched Dolly into superstardom, succumbed to cancer. Over the decades, the two had forged a successful client-manager relationship and became good friends and business partners. Sandy had urged Dolly to record her crossover hit, Here You Come Again, positioned her to become a movie star with 9 to 5, and negotiated the book deal for Dolly's best-selling 1994 memoir, Dolly, My Life and Other Unfinished Business. Then he sat on her and made her finally finish the autobiography. Gallen's work confirmed what Dolly sensed decades before. He understood her dreams. When Dolly and Sandy rented an apartment together in New York City to use when they had business in Manhattan, it also deepened her understanding of what it meant to be gay. While Dolly had espoused an openness to all people of all sexual orientations and had other gay friends, being close to Sandy gave her a keen awareness of the battles gay people face. One of Gallen's greatest professional achievements was producing the AIDS documentary Common Threads, Stories from the Quilt. The 1990 Academy Award-winning film was produced by Sandollar, Sandy, and Dolly's production company. Several years later, Dolly sang George Jones' You Gotta Be My Baby on Red Hot and Country, a compilation album produced to bring awareness to the fight against HIV. Dolly has a theory about why she is so popular with the LGBTQ and communities. Growing up, she felt different and out of sync with those around her. She believes that feeling of difference is one of the reasons gay people are drawn to her. I can relate to people who are struggling and trying to find their true identity, she said. Among lesbians, Dolly has legions of fans who love her flirtation. Looks one way and is another, persona and subversion of feminine stereotypes. Jean Carl Musto's 1991 indie film, L is for the Way You Look, captures excited lesbian fans who spot Dolly with Fran Lebowitz at a Reno show in New York. The film is a cult piece of queer history. Dolly also enjoys a following in the trans community. She received her second Academy Award nomination for her song Travelin' Through for the 2005 film Transamerica about a trans woman in search of a lost son. She also has suggested for years that a gay-friendly dance album was in the works featuring a new song just a wee bit gay. The album has yet to be released. Every time I try to work on it, something else comes up, she said. When she received pushback about the album from Southern music executives, citing disapproval from the religious right, Dolly shot back. Gay people are fans of mine. It's two different worlds, and I live in both, and I love them both, and I understand and accept them both. In discussing a gay-friendly dance album, Dolly acknowledged that she tries to stay relevant and true to her values. When Disney tapped her goddaughter, Miley Cyrus, to star in a teen sitcom, Hannah Montana, Dolly accepted a recurring role as Miley's Aunt Dolly. The show was a commercial success and expanded Dolly's fan base to a younger generation. It also cemented a music collaboration with Miley that extends to the present day. The musical 9 to 5 offered another opportunity to introduce Dolly to new fans. The show received a tepid review from the New York Times' Ben Brantley, who called it an overinflated whoopee cushion, but Dolly received a Tony nomination for Best Original Score. More recently, Dolly said Jennifer Aniston has shown interest in mounting a sequel to 9 to 5. Talks with Aniston are ongoing, she reported, and might feature Jane, Lily, and herself as older versions of their 1980 characters. Jennifer invited Dolly to her California home to discuss the possibility and meet her dog named Dolly Parton. Never one to miss a joke, Dolly remarked it wasn't the first time she had been called a dog and warned Aniston, don't you be hauling around the neighborhood saying, Dolly Parton, don't you go peeing on the rug. In adapting to new artistic landscapes, Whitney Houston's recording of I Will Always Love You brought Dolly the most attention and the most financial reward. Dolly's 1974 song had a reincarnation when she sang it on the 1982 Best Little Whorehouse in Texas soundtrack album. But it was Whitney's 1992 cover that launched I Will Always Love You into the stratosphere. Dolly knew that producers for the Kevin Costner film The Bodyguard were interested in using the song, but she admitted she had lost track of the negotiations. She never would forget, however, hearing Houston's version for the first time. She was driving home to Brentwood outside of Nashville when something on the radio caught her attention. The music rang a bell, but she couldn't place it until Whitney hit the chorus. I almost wrecked, Dolly said, and had to pull into a Walgreens parking lot to get a grip on herself. I couldn't believe my little country sad song could be done like that, she said. Whitney's version was big, triumphant, and soaring. It was such a joy as a songwriter, Dolly said. I never had a bigger thrill ever. Houston's cover stayed at the top of the charts for 14 weeks, earned a Record of the Year Grammy, and won for Best Female Pop Performance. The song also has the distinction of being a hit record in three different decades. Dolly's decision as a young woman to hold on to her copyright of the song and not turn it over to Elvis had been a good one. She estimated to have earned between $6 million and $10 million in royalties. Dolly joked that with those royalties alone, she could have bought Graceland. Financial security never was far from Dolly Parton's mind. She was more than financially secure and continued making substantial philanthropic contributions. Although Dolly wanted to make money, she viewed wealth as a way to provide for her family and all the things I want to do for the whole country. What did not interest her was making money for the purpose of accumulating personal riches. Dolly said she didn't see herself as another Donald Trump. She had different priorities. I've known Donald Trump, she said, but nah, I don't need no tips from him. Their attitude toward money is totally different from mine. Money is not what motivated her. Creative freedom motivated her, but securing that independence was not easy. She had record labels to contend with, executives who doubted her, and audiences to cultivate. The Columbia Records deal, issuing one country and one pop album a year, had not worked out the way that she or the label had hoped. Her career stalled, album sales sputtered, touring venues failed to sell out, and executives told her to record other songwriters' music instead of her own. If her songwriting, her greatest strength, was being questioned, she knew she was in trouble. In 1987, critics panned the Rainbow album, calling it phony, plastic, and deathly dull. There also was a new hurdle to address, one that money could not mitigate. Some executives thought she was too old. The music industry favored a young demographic and paid attention to new artists at the expense of veterans. They wanted to do stuff I didn't want to do, work with people I didn't like, she said. Dolly knew she needed to challenge herself, but she also recognized lines she would not cross. If she were to remain relevant, commercially viable, and in her words, not prostitute herself, she had to find others who shared her vision. The first step toward that independence emerged from the ashes of her failed television show. On a 1988 episode of the program, Ricky Skaggs sang a bluegrass standard with Tammy Wynette and Dolly. Hallelujah, I'm Ready had the audience on its feet and Dolly throwing up her arms, clapping and nearly levitating from her heels. Something worth noting was going on. Skaggs was at the heir apparent to the father of bluegrass and first appeared with Bill Monroe when the master invited 5-year-old Ricky with his mandolin on stage. Skaggs was devoted to Mr. Monroe, as he called him, and passionate about preserving old-time mountain music. With such acoustic bona fides and a vast knowledge of the repertoire, it was no surprise that Ricky and Emmylou Harris were friends. Nor was it a surprise when Skaggs turned up at Emmylou's house the day that Dolly Linda, and Emmylou experimented with what became the Trio album. Ricky said he clicked immediately with Dolly. They came from the same mountain environment, shared a similar church background, loved country cooking, and of course, felt mountain music in their bones. Within a few minutes, Skaggs said, "We felt more like family than some of the musicians I've known for years." Dolly agreed to sing harmony on an old Stanley Brothers tune for an album Ricky did on a small bluegrass and Americana label, Sugar Hill, out of North Carolina. As Skaggs was packing to leave, Dolly's television show, a question nagged him. Lately, record executives had pressured Ricky to do crossover music and leave traditional music behind. He knew Dolly was familiar with that struggle and asked when she was going to do a real country album. Her response must have startled him. "I'm going to do one next," she said, "and I want you to produce it." In a matter of months, Dolly and Ricky found themselves in Nashville's Treasure Isle studio recording White Limousine. The album made a respectable showing, and she received a Grammy nomination for Why'd You Come In Here Looking Like That. The record also provided a boost to her reputation as a songwriter. She wrote two songs from the album, certainly not as many as in the earlier years, and co-wrote two others with her old friend Mac Davis. Although the album could not be considered traditional bluegrass, it had enough old-time flair that Skaggs labeled it Dolly's Return to Country. A consequential turning point occurred during a recording break of White Limousine. Dolly ran into Steve Buckingham, who was working in another studio. Buckingham had a long track record of success as a producer of Dionne Warwick, Melissa Manchester, Tammy Wynette, and Mary Chapin Carpenter, and had top 10 singles in genres from jazz to country to pop. A thoughtful man who listened well, Steve must have made an impression on Dolly. She later called and asked his advice about a situation that had been frustrating her. Dolly told Steve she didn't want to name names, but Columbia bigwigs didn't think she should make another country record. White Limousine had not done as well as the New York office had hoped. Buckingham, who also was a senior vice president for A&R, Artist and Repertoire, thought something was off-kilter if the front office believed a Dolly Parton country record would flop. He offered to help. Buckingham set up recording in Nashville, but all did not go well, at least initially. Dolly wanted to use her road band on the album, but on the first day, she quickly realized her decision was a mistake. As Steve walked into the studio, she shot him a look as if to say, "Help!" "Dolly never shows panic," Steve said, but she looked concerned. Steve put together a new group of studio musicians that became known as the Mighty Fine Band, and he had other ideas as well. A song written by Dolly's brother Floyd, Rockin' Years, seemed like the perfect duet, and Ricky Van Shelton agreed to join her. When Sony chief Tommy Mottola checked on progress of the albums, Buckingham said the Eagle When She Flies recording was going more than well. "Dolly is singing great, she's writing great, and the duet will be a hit," he told his boss. Mottola had other thoughts. He asked why Steve was wasting his time with Dolly. "I wish you would concentrate on newer artists," he said. That wasn't his last word. Buckingham jokingly told Mottola that if the record failed, he could personally tell Steve he was wrong. Mottola shot back, "If you're wrong, you won't be here." After Steve's tense exchange, Dolly knew something wasn't right. "She could read me like a book," Steve said. He told her about Mottola's threat and that his job now depended on the success of the album. Steve didn't have to worry, at least not about the success of Eagle When She Flies. The album went platinum. Rockin' Years shot to number one, and Dolly and Ricky won a Grammy for their duet. But top brass was on Steve again. "Don't think lightning strikes twice," they warned him. Lightning did strike twice. In 1993, Steve and Dolly had another platinum album with Slow Dancing with the Moon and a gold record later that same year with Honky Tonk Angels, a collaboration with Tammy Wynette and Loretta Lynn. But trouble with record labels persisted. Dolly thought she would have more creative freedom with her own Sony imprint, Blue Eye Records, but corporate mergers, acquisitions, and attention focused on the young were like dark clouds hanging over veteran artists. Steve and Dolly next signed with Universal, but it was the same thing, different faces, he said. Buckingham recognized he was burnt out. He had not entered the music business, he said, to spend his days dealing with charts, focus groups, and consultants. In their frustration, Dolly moved to Decca, and Steve took a meeting with Larry Welk. Larry Welk, the son of Champagne music maker Lawrence Welk, ran a small recording business out of Santa Monica. Deals were sealed with handshakes, red tape kept to a minimum, and albums could be recorded, mixed, and on the streets within months. One industry observer said Welk was building a reputation for signing artists on the outskirts of country and the cutting edge of cool. To Buckingham, the Welk Music Group was a breath of fresh air. His friends thought he was nuts. Before deciding, Steve consulted Dolly. "This has nothing to do with you," he told her, "but I have a chance to really stretch myself here." Dolly was unequivocal. "Jump on it," she said. "If you don't, you're going to regret it for the rest of your life." Steve took the job, commuted to California from Nashville once a month, and worked on Welk's venerable folk titles and Sugar Hill, that small North Carolina bluegrass recording outfit that Ricky Skaggs liked so much. Dolly may have had an inkling, but until she read about it on the front page of the Nashville newspaper, she didn't know Decca was dumping her. Just days after Dolly's 53rd birthday, Decca announced a corporate shakeup, 500 employees axed, Reba McEntire, Trisha Yearwood, and Shania Twain retained, and Dolly out. The abrupt booting smarted even more because no one from Decca had notified Dolly about the decision or given her a heads up that the press would be calling. By 5:30 that evening, she still didn't know what was happening. The ouster could not have come at a worse time. Critics gave Dolly's new Decca album, Hungry Again, solid reviews. She wrote all 12 songs on the record, and her cousin Richie Owens produced it in his basement studio. To compose the song, she had returned to the family place on Locust Ridge, which served as her personal retreat. Alone, without clocks, phones, or record labels to consume her, Dolly said she tried to calm down and get inside her mind. She walked the fields, sat on the front porch, prayed, fasted, and soaked up being by herself. Sometimes she'd see daylight break across the mountains and realize she'd been up all night writing. Dolly wrote over 36 songs, and Richie managed to fend off Decca executives who wanted other songwriters for the album. Owens kept the sound spare. "The best way to produce Dolly," he said, "was to back off and not overkill it." He aimed for the same sound he heard as a child. Pure Appalachian. Two songs stood out, "The Salt in My Tears" and "Shine On," recorded with her grandfather's House of Prayer congregation. The album wasn't perfect in terms of engineering. Unintentional noise could be heard, even a baby crying, Dolly said. But she wasn't alarmed by the record's audio imperfections. "It's real stuff. It's family. It's home," she said. What concerned her was that after being dumped by Decca, the label pulled back promotion of the record, and Hungry Again fell between the cracks. 6 months after she parted ways with Decca, Dolly boarded a flight from Nashville to Los Angeles. She was on her way to make a made-for-TV movie, Blue Valley Songbird, and was feeling exasperated. "I was between labels, and they weren't really playing me on the radio, and I thought, well, why am I busting my ass for something they don't even want?" As the plane boarded, Steve Buckingham happened to come through the hatch. He was on his way to Welk Music in Santa Monica. Steve spotted Dolly and switched seats to sit next to her. As they talked, Buckingham mentioned a poll he found interesting. The Welk Music Group had acquired Sugar Hill Records, and the label's head asked fans who should record a bluegrass album, someone who had never done one before. The answer was Dolly Parton. The poll surprised her. "Perhaps there should be a bluegrass album in my repertoire," she said, turning on a snooty upper-class accent. She wasn't kidding. Once they landed, Dolly and Steve continued their discussion over dinner and brainstormed about what songs a bluegrass album might contain and which top musicians to involve. Dolly's paternal grandmother, Bessie Rayfield Parton, told her children that if they ever strayed too far from home, they should look for the Pinnacle. The towering mountain in the Smokies was home to generations of Partons, and on radiant days, it was the last peak where the sun was shining. "If the Pinnacle still is glowing when everything else is dim," she told them, "it's time to head home." Whether she realized it or not, Dolly had taken her grandmother's advice. "Sometimes we get forced to go back to doing what we should do," she said. She wanted to go back home, she said, and reconnect with East Tennessee and who she was. Dolly already had a jump start on the album. During a 30-minute lunch break while filming her TV movie, she sat down and worked on a new song. Dolly called Steve and over the phone played what she had composed in half an hour. He had no doubt in his mind, "The Grass is Blue" was an astonishing composition, artful and poetic. Along with other songs they had discussed, a Louvin Brothers tune, a bluegrass twist on Billy Joel's Travel and Prayer, and a gospel song by Dolly's sister Rachel, the album was shaping up to be unlike anything Dolly ever had done before. On the first day of recording, Dolly arrived at the studio early. She was always at least 10 minutes early, with a homemade pot of chicken and dumplings for the musicians' lunch break. Assembled in the studio were some of the finest bluegrass musicians in the country: Jerry Douglas on dobro, Sam Bush on mandolin, acclaimed vocalists Allison Cross, Patti Loveless, and Rhonda Vincent lending harmony. Dolly knew the bluegrass community could be uncompromising. They did not take to condescension or insincere interpretation. "You have to be true to it," she said, "and not make it a joke or hokey." Dolly had wondered why bluegrass musicians were so devoted and believed it had to do with an artist imperative. "They have to sing or they die," she said. She appreciated that philosophy. It was like her old friend Willie Nelson once said. When people asked why he kept recording, Willie said, "It's the same reason a cow produces milk. What's in you gotta come out." Dolly wasted little time in the recording studio. She got her vocals down fast, and often the first cut was the best, the most authentic and emotional. Buckingham knew speediness was Dolly's preferred gear and started recording during the first scratch vocal. When she sank into the lonesome harmonies, Dolly looked over to Steve, who had tears in his eyes. Allison Cross welled up too. "Harmonies are such an intimate thing," Allison said. "To listen to Dolly is the easiest thing in the world," she said, "but to match her phrasings and turns was something else entirely." "Dolly turns phrases like no one else," Allison said. During lunch, musicians wandered around with styrofoam cups of chicken and dumplings, and Emmylou Harris, who lived nearby, gushed to Dolly about what she had heard. "This is what you should be doing," Emmylou said. Dolly knew it too. She told Steve it was time to work on her legacy. The second day of recording went as well as the first. Dolly stood in front of her music stand, eyeglasses on her nose, water and tissues nearby. She sometimes needed to be reminded to take off her earrings. They would clink if she swung her head too much and the microphone would pick up the sound. During breaks, Dolly popped a pint of Häagen-Dazs into the microwave until it softened, then scooped out mouthfuls with a potato chip. When the album was released in October 1999, the reviews were the best of Dolly's career. She won a Grammy for Best Bluegrass Album, and Travelin' Prayer received a nomination for Best County Vocal. She also was nominated for Album of the Year by the International Bluegrass Music Association. Dolly often left award ceremonies early. If she had to perform, she'd be out the door and into Carl's waiting car the minute she walked off stage. She didn't want to stay for the end of the Bluegrass Awards ceremony, but not for the usual reasons. She was certain she wouldn't win. But when her name was announced for The Grass is Blue, it was one of the most meaningful shocks of her life. Steve Buckingham said he has never seen Dolly rattled or at a loss for words, but that night, she was speechless. Dolly once said a return to roots kept her sane, and appreciation for music that felt like her bloodstream moved her deeply. 2 years later, Dolly and Steve followed up The Grass is Blue with an album that went deeper into bluegrass and mountain music. Again, Judy Ogle dropped off Dolly in the morning and then hung around the studio, never giving advice, but being at the ready anytime Dolly called for Sis. Carl never much liked recording sessions, but did offer input. While his musical taste tended toward Led Zeppelin, he also loved Frank Sinatra. "I Get a Kick Out of You" was a favorite. Dolly called Cole Porter's composition a drag-ass little song, but had an idea for giving it a bluegrass turn. The adaptation worked, and the musicians seemed to enjoy working on something new, even if they might not have agreed with Dolly's drag-ass impression of Cole Porter's classic. Buckingham's long-standing engineer, Gary Paxosa, had respect for how Steve reacted to the many ideas Dolly flung at him. It was like trying to catch 15 fastballs at once. You had to decide instantly what was worth catching and what was not. Little Sparrow was universally acclaimed. Billboard called it a stellar collection that peels paint off the walls. In a career that began in a small Louisiana recording studio, Dolly's bluegrass albums were a fitting capstone to a life's work that spanned 5 decades and continues to evolve. Andrew Dansby of Rolling Stone put it best. Her inimitable persona may forever attract the most attention, but Parton's art will always be the quiet yet greater Colossus. Accolades for Dolly's achievements continue to multiply. Kennedy Center honors, induction into the Rock and Roll Hall of Fame, the Songwriters Hall of Fame, the Library of Congress Living Legend Award, a Lifetime Achievement Grammy, the Oscars Jean Hirschfeld Humanitarian Award, an honorary degree from the University of Tennessee, a star on the Hollywood Walk of Fame, Miss Magazine's Woman of the Year Award, Emmy, Oscar, Golden Globe, Drama Desk, and Tony Award nominations, Christian Fan Award, GLAAD Media Award, Soul Train Music Award, American Legion Good Guy Award, the DAR Founders Medal, the Partnership Award from the U.S. Fish and 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Artists from Taylor Swift to Mickey Guyton acknowledge Dolly as a role model. Swift calls her a storyteller for the ages. She never stopped challenging herself to clear new hurdles and explore new territory artistically, she said. Long before she sang Black Like Me, Guyton was impressed with Dolly's fearlessness. The country music genre was and still can be pretty conservative, Guyton said. Dolly completely defied that. To Reba McEntire, Dolly Parton has survived, improvised, and persevered. I love how she treats everyone as equals. Ringo Starr admits how much good Dolly does in the world, and Cyndi Lauper recalls hearing for the first time, "Here You Come Again." "She became a rock star to me," Lauper said. Dolly uses her voice and talent to speak up for those who need to be heard, Cindy added. That's what rockers do. And we have come to the end of our episode, and we'll continue where we left off in our next episode. Thank you for listening.
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2: Here's the forecast for the Boston and South Shore area on the Talking Information Center from the National Weather Service. For today, mostly cloudy, temperatures in the upper 70s. Cloudy overnight, some showers possible, temperatures in the lower 70s for Thursday. Partly sunny, temperatures in the mid-80s. The sun rose this morning at 6:19, setting at 7:04 this evening. 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
7: Hi, I'm Eileen, and I'll be reading from People Magazine, September 7th, 2026 publication. Scoop. All the Hollywood news you need to know. Newlywed bliss. Taylor Swift and Travis Kelce settle into their next chapter together. Taylor Swift and Travis Kelce are making the most of their newlywed era. In the weeks since the pop superstar and Kansas City Chiefs tight end Bo 36 tied the knot in an extravagant star-studded July 3rd wedding in New York City, the pair have settled comfortably into married life, even when there's thousands of miles between them. Kelce has been hard at work in training camp for the Chiefs' upcoming season since practice began on July 29th, while Swift has been seen out and about with friends in London. They talk throughout the day when they're apart and then really make the most of their time together, says a source close to the couple of how they've been handling the distance. They're very happy. Kelce has been savoring memories of their big day at Madison Square Garden, which included A-list friends from Selena Gomez to Tom Hanks. During an August 12th press conference, he called the wedding the best night of my life and expressed thanks to all the guests who had come out and had fun with them. Though camp ended on August 20th, Kelce is full steam ahead on the 2026 season. which begins for the Chiefs on September 14th and comes on the heels of a disappointing 2025 run. He's the oldest guy on the team and came out every day and worked to where you had to yank him out of there to give him a breather, head coach Andy Reid said of Kelce on August 20th. Swift is ready to lead Kelce's cheering section again. She loves supporting Travis and being there for him, the source says. It means a lot to him to look up and see her cheering him on. The singer has enjoyed her summer, too. On August 11th, she was named the youngest ever inductee into the Nashville Songwriters Hall of Fame. 4 days later, she was seen rocking a new shorter hairstyle at the wedding of recording engineers Ole Jacobs and Laura Sisk at Peter Gabriel's Real World Studios in Wiltshire, England, where her longtime friends and collaborators Jack Antonoff, Sabrina Carpenter, and Phoebe Bridges were also guests. She capped off a busy month with a mid-August performance at the Grammy Museum. Though they've been busy, the source says Swift and Kelce's own Happily Ever After is just getting started. They're both just so excited that they're husband and wife now. Their relationship feels even more special. They're both always working, creating, or thinking about what comes next. They love living like this. They both feel really grateful for everything they have, a source says of the couple on August 15th. Kelce, on August 15th, wore his gold wedding band before a preseason game. They really make the most of their time together, said a source. Swift sported a Costarello dress and shorter do at a UK wedding on August 15th. Morgan Freeman and Anthony Hopkins released music albums in their late 80s. It's never too late to try something new. Both Oscar winners, who co-starred in 1997's Amistad, ventured into the music world in August. Morgan Freeman filed it under live blues and orchestral music. Inspiration for the album, narrated by Freeman, 89, Morgan Freeman's symphonic blues experience, featuring Taj Mahal and Kev Mo, curates the sounds of his Mississippi youth. Key critic review. Freeman's idiosyncratic voice opens the record, describing the genre with real poetry, Associated Press, on their love of music. This music was in my house before I could talk. Making this record was about going home. Freeman fell in love with the blues on his grandmother's porch. Anthony Hopkins, file it under orchestral classical music. Inspiration for the album, pain and sorrow are underlying themes of Life is a Dream, which features 12 orchestral pieces that Hopkins, 88, composed over 6 decades. Key critic review, those who appreciate easy on the air melody and good old-fashioned craft should find plenty to enjoy, The Guardian. On their love of music. Music was my first desire. Some of these pieces have lived with me for decades. Hopkins began playing the piano at age 4. Reporting for Taylor Swift by Pernilla Kedenheim. Dad Man. John Hamm is incredibly excited to be a first-time father. John Hamm can't wait for his new role. After a source confirmed to People that the Your Neighbors, Friends and Neighbors star, 55, is expecting his first child with wife and co-star Anna Osello, 38, another insider says, Hamm's ready to start a family. John's incredibly excited. This is something he and Anna have wanted and hoped for, the source says. The pair tied the knot in June 2023 at the Scenic Mad Men finale filming location in Big Sur, California, after nearly 3 years of dating. He's not thinking about his age or what anyone else had to say about it, the insider adds. He feels very lucky that he gets to start a family with her. Kirsten Acuna with Pernilla Kedenheim. Celeb kids head off to college. It's time to swap the beach for books, and for these famous parents, time to experience the bittersweet milestone that is College Drop-Off by Katie Hill. Ella Alexandra Rodriguez, daughter of Alex Rodriguez, The baseball great and ex-wife Cynthia Skuris's youngest daughter, 18, is going to UNC Chapel Hill. Ella is officially a Tar Heel, posted A-Rod. Anna Warren, daughter of Jessica Alba. My heart aches with pride, the actress wrote of her oldest daughter, 18, who's heading to her father, Cash Warren's alma mater, Yale. Hendrix Hart, son of Kevin Hart, Hart and his ex-wife, Tori Hart's son, 18, is set to run track at the University of Tennessee. Proud of you, son, Hart posted. The sky is the limit. Maddie Aldridge, daughter of Jamie Lynn Spears. Spears' daughter, 18, plans to study health sciences at the University of Southern Mississippi. I'm very excited to play softball, Aldridge said. Massive sparkler, Post Malone pops a question. Musician Post Malone proposed to fashion stylist Christy Lee with a ring that's quite a style statement. Ellie Galgano, founder of fine jewelry house Serpentine Jewels, estimates the diamond dazzler weighs in at 15 to 20 carats and could be valued at between $1 and $2.5 million. This one feels like a throwback to the great celebrity engagement rings of the 2000s, she says. The enormous center stone, the classic solitaire setting, and absolutely no attempt to be understated. It's unapologetically a big diamond engagement ring. The Grammy nominee, 31, and Lee first sparked dating rumors when they were spotted together in January 2025. 3 months later, the couple were spotted having dinner in Paris and kissing. Lee's friend, Marina Hollier, shared photos of the couple celebrating on August 19th, writing, "My best friend in the world just got engaged," by Lizzie Hyman. Scooped by the numbers, Adam Sandler turns 60. The Sandman celebrates his birthday on September 9th. $48 million. How much Sandler earned last year, making him Hollywood's highest paid actor? $10. His pay per night doing stand-up at New York City's Comic Strip while studying acting at NYU. Three films with Drew. He co-starred with pal Drew Barrymore in 1998's The Wedding Singer, 2004's 51st Dates, and 2014's Blended. $541.5 million, the global box office haul of his biggest hit, 2018's Hotel Transylvania 3. 23 years, married to wife Jackie Sandler, with whom he has two daughters. Expanding his family, Maluma on the joy of fatherhood and returning to his roots for his next tour. The Colombian singer, 32, is getting ready to welcome his second baby, a boy, with girlfriend Susana Gomez, 33, and planning his next world tour. Meanwhile, the star is collaborating with Hot Wheels on a promotional campaign and relishing the simple things in life with his daughter Paris, too. What are you most looking forward to as a boy dad? Playing Hot Wheels and soccer. Paris, she's a princess, but she loves playing soccer with me, too. She's not in love with screens. I'm an old school guy. I can't wait for my baby boy to be here with us. This baby boy is going to bring me a lot of joy. You're embarking on a world tour in 2027. What can you tell us about it? People are going to see a totally different guy on stage. I'm bringing my family. I feel more connected to life, people, to my fans. I feel like my purpose is different. I really wanted to go back to my roots. This opportunity is to bring my culture, my home, my life around the world. It's going to be a pretty emotional tour. Are you working on any more new music? I'm having something big that is about to be out. It's a big collab by Daniela Avila. A new chapter. Rob Lowe is already picking out grandpa names. Just call him Papa Rob, or maybe not. He's not sure yet. But Lowe, 62, says he's already looking forward to being a grandpa after his son, Matthew, 32, gets married this October. I'm going to be pressuring them for grandchildren, and I don't need to get ahead of myself. But I'm focused on not being called grandpa, he says, adding that he's testing out some on-brand names. While he waits for little ones, the actor is busier than ever, starring in a new campaign for accredited debt relief, writing a third book and hosting The Floor, returning September 23rd on Fox, in his podcast, literally, with Rob Lowe, now in its seventh year. I like to work, he says, and he's thrilled that when it comes to his projects, he can do both comedy and drama. I've been lucky. Not Everybody Gets to Do That by Jillian Telling. Sandra Bullock breaks her silence on the loss of partner Brian Randall. 3 years after her longtime love, Brian Randall, died of ALS at age 57, Sandra Bullock spoke about the loss publicly for the first time. Talking with Jason Bateman, Will Arnett, and Sean Hayes on the August 24th episode of their Smartless podcast, the Practical Magic 2 star, 62, recalled the traumatic diagnosis and why the family kept it private. "I wasn't allowed to speak about it," said Bullock, of the request she honored from Randall, who she began dating in 2015. The two co-parented her children, Louis and Layla, plus Randall's daughter, Skyla, from a previous relationship. "I started grieving Brian 4 years before he passed," Bullock added, saying

I had two young kids that were navigating it, especially a little girl who saw Randall as a father figure. Jazeem Bullock Prado, the actress's sister, was the only person who knew about the model-turned-photographer's diagnosis until Bullock confided in friends, including Bateman's wife, Amanda Anka. "My person left a lot earlier than the body left," Bullock said. "I don't think I ever dealt with that until after he passed." Randall died in 2023 after a three-year battle with ALS, by Jax Smart. 1944 to 2026, Shelley Fabre, star of Coach and the Donna Reed Show, dies at 82. Shelley Fabre, whose decade-spanning career included three movies with Elvis Presley and the sitcom Coach, died on August 22nd in Los Angeles at age 82, surrounded by loved ones. Shelley was a source of love, strength, laughter, and comfort, her family said in a statement. She had a remarkable ability to make people feel welcome, valued, and cared for. Fabre became a star on the Donna Reed Show at age 14 in 1958. After a brief musical career in 1962, she had a number one hit, Johnny Angel, and roles in movies like Elvis's Girl Happy. She enjoyed a resurgence in the 1989 to 1997 sitcom Coach, playing Craig T. Nelson's love interest. She is survived by her husband, MASH actor Mike Farrell, 87, and stepchildren. Nelson said, "She was a foundational part of my life," by Julia Moore. Calling It Quits, Dakota Johnson and Role Model split a while ago. Dakota Johnson and Role Model have gone their separate ways. The materialist actress, 36, and the Sally When the Wine Runs Out singer, 30, whose real name is Tucker Pillsbury, ended their relationship a while ago, a source says. The pair, who were first spotted dining together in December 2025, collaborated on a track for his August 7th album, Chuck Timely in the Hourglass. In April, an insider said Johnson was taking things slow after her previous relationship with Coldplay frontman Chris Martin, 49. They were together on and off for 8 years and got engaged before splitting in June 2025. By K.A. Passages. Babies. Marvel star Elizabeth Olsen, 37, and husband Robbie Arnett, 34, welcomed their first child together. Ginny and Georgia star Brianne Howie, 37, announced the birth of her second child on August 16th with her husband Matt Ziering, 41. They have a two-year-old daughter, Des. Bunny Levine, who appeared in Gilmore Girls and Law and Order, died on August 20th at her California home at age 97. ZZ Top drummer Frank Beer died on August 17th at his Texas home. He was 77. ESPN co-founder Bill Rasmussen died on August 18th at 93 in his Florida home from the effects of Parkinson's disease. Leslie Parrish, who appeared in The Manchurian Candidate, died late 2025 at age 90. Her family confirmed the news on August 23rd. Health. Rocker Bret Michaels, 63, canceled his remaining 2026 shows as he recovers from kidney stone surgery. Picks. The buzz on what to watch, read, and listen to this week. Top pick. Coyote vs. Acme. Justice for Wile E. Coyote. Looney Tunes unleash legal mayhem in this wildly clever comedy. Wile E. Coyote has been chasing the Roadrunner since 1949 and never ever caught the speedy beep beep bird. Instead, the gadgets the coyote puts to use, rockets, skates, catapults, backfire spectacularly, usually leaving Wile E. splattered all over the desert. So in this ingenious animation meets live-action comedy, the frustrated predator follows the American way and sues over the defective products, hoping to take Acme Corp for all it's worth. He has top-notch human co-stars, all clearly having a blast. Will Forte is sad sack loyal Lana Condor as his peppy intern, and John Cena as Acme's preening legal counsel. The puns, sight gags, and falling pianos come fast and furious. Expect ample laugh-out-loud moments, especially as a menagerie of Looney Tunes characters turn up for cameos. The film's momentum is uneven, but the touching conclusion might just send an anvil of emotion plunging down on your head. The most innovative hybrid movie of its kind since Who Framed Roger Rabbit. Coyote

0: versus Acme faced a 4-year battle to make it to the screen after initially being shelved by Warner Brothers for a tax deduction. Like its bedraggled hero, it never gave up, and the struggle was worth it. By Samantha Miller, PG, in theaters August 28th. People Pop Playlist. Unrequited Love inspired Sam Smith's 2014 hit Stay With Me, but their new album, Hazel Eyes, ponders finding peace and truth in partnership. My Guy, like all good things, he caught me by surprise. In earnest, awestruck, Smith sings of finally meeting Mr. Right on this simple but stirring ballad. Oh, Mother, Smith takes it to church, celebrating maternal might on this electrifying gospel barn burner. Oh, beware the woman scorned. Hell hath no fury indeed. Constant companion, the soulful star, takes a delightfully twangy detour, evoking Johnny Cash in a blaze of glory while immortalizing their Ride or Die by Jeff Nelson. The Whisper Man movie. When his 8-year-old son is abducted by a serial killer known as the Whisper Man, widower Tom Kennedy, Adam Scott, is forced to ask his estranged dad, Robert De Niro, a retired police detective who supposedly put said killer behind bars, for help, turning this crime thriller into a haunting tale about fatherhood. Though the story is full of intriguing, creepy twists, its abrupt pacing leaves the viewer craving a deeper dive and perhaps reaching for the source material. Alex North's 2019 novel of the same name by Rebecca Zinn, August 28th on Netflix. Movie, The Last Sunrise. While facing health challenges, dancer Oriah Maya Rafico spends a summer with her mom, Eva Longoria, in Mallorca. She soon meets a boy on a new beach, no less, and starts skipping her meds. The predictable romantic tale is filled with great eye candy, from its setting and costume to its cast, but not much else, by Brianne L. Heldman. Rated R on Prime Video. New season, adult series. Brimming with the best elements of friends, camaraderie, cameos, and agonizing will-they-or-won't-they romance, this Gen Z comedy's second season has nonstop laughs and even more heart. Its stellar cast of New York City roommates, including Owen Thiel and Jack Inanim, captures the peril and pleasure of young adulthood in all its messy glory, by Luke Chapman. August 27th on FXX and Hulu. The Dog Stars movie. Ridley Scott's latest apocalyptic drama takes an intimate approach to life after a devastating pandemic, trading zombie mayhem for a meditation on grief, loneliness, and what remains when the world as we know it is gone. Based on a novel by Peter Hill, the movie follows Hig, Jacob Elordi, and his dog Jasper as they form an uneasy partnership with a fiercely pragmatic survivalist, Josh Brolin. But when Hig meets Seema, Margaret Qualley, he is offered a glimpse of connection and perhaps a life beyond mere survival, by Lily Brown. Rated R in theaters on August 28th. People Picks. 40 years ago, Paul Simon took us to Graceland, filled with his hits like You Can Call Me Al and Diamonds on the Soles of Her Shoes, and featuring collaborations with South African musicians. Graceland arrived on August 25th, 1986, and was hailed the rock album equivalent of a work of literature by the New York Times. The masterpiece sold more than 16 million copies and won Album of the Year at the Grammys. Sterling Point's Amelie Hoferl. When series creator Megan Park called the German-born actress to share that she'd landed the role of Ramona in Sterling Point, Hoferl, 24, could barely find the words for her excitement. It was not a conversation. It was really us screaming at each other like yelps of joy, she says. Before starring in the Prime Video coming-of-age hit with Ella Rubin and Keen Ruffalo, Hoferl appeared in The Hunger Games, The Ballad of Songbirds and Snakes by Alexandra Schoenfeld. Book of the Week. The Maltese Version, Katie Simpson Smith, Literary Fiction. Leonie might be pregnant, and her boyfriend Max isn't answering her texts. He's in sun-baked Malta, hired by Enigmana to translate her poetry. Unnerved by the radio silence, Leonie dispatches her travel writer friend, Rhoda to play amateur detective and track down Max. Cool characters populate the stunning literary mystery about the dance of desire and the art of translation. Smart, addictive, and fun. The best new books. Pregnancy and Infidelity, a new kind of dementia and sibling rivalry that escalates to revenge, edited by Liz Schumann. A Very Special Episode by Camille Acker. Psychological fiction. Can nostalgia for black 90s sitcoms help cure an ethnocentric type of dementia called Blacktimers? That's a treatment facility's running theory in Acker's imaginative debut. The edgy satire of Such a Fun Age meets the dark dystopia of The School for Good Mothers. Crocodilopolis by John Manuel Arias. Family fiction. Born into a Costa Rican political dynasty, the Oriamundo brothers have bright futures until a scandal exiles Seth to Washington, D.C., and he blames his brother, Osorio. Alternating between Seth's revenge plans and childhood memories, it reads like a thrilling telenovela. Greetings, new books. Hello, Limerence by Momo Yamaguchi. Jen Zier Meeker works in a toxic Tokyo office and bemoans her unwanted virginity while harboring secret fantasies of comic violence against the patriarchy, a feminist roller coaster of love and revenge. Hello, Baby by Kim Yoo Young. In this intimate moving novel, six South Korean women befriend one another in a Seoul fertility clinic. Then one vanishes and returns with a baby she claims is hers, despite her friends' suspicions. People exclusive, Busy Phillips. I'm grateful that I'm alive. The actress opens up about discovering she had a brain tumor, the 5-hour surgery to have it removed, and why she considers herself to be the luckiest girl in the world by Eric Anderson. Photographs by May Toe. Busy Phillips had two questions for a neurosurgeon after she got the shocking news this past February that she needed an operation to remove a brain tumor. One, how soon could she get to work after she recovered? And two, could the doctor give her a brow lift at the same time he cut the mass from her frontal lobe? The actress's ingest plastic surgery request was politely denied by Dr. John Golfinus of NYU Langone. He laughed, and he told me no, Phillips 47 recalls. I was like, you should start to think about offering that. Maintaining a sense of humor has helped the plucky Cougar Town alum get through the health crisis, which she is now speaking about publicly for the first time. Sitting down with people, Phillips, a naturally engaging storyteller who's displayed her gift in interviews ever since breaking out on NBC's cult hit Freaks and Geeks in 1999, recounts the frightening and frenzied experience of having a malignant brain tumor removed weeks before she was set to start filming her new CBS show, Cupertino. The agony of telling her daughters, Birdie, 18, and Cricket, 13, about her condition and the support of close friends like her former Dawson's Creek co-star Michelle Williams, who helped her through her complicated recovery. I'm grateful that I'm alive, said Phillips, who calls this period the weirdest 6 months of my life. Weird, but also serendipitous. After all, she nearly didn't get the pre-nuvo scan that led to the discovery of the grade 2 oligodendroglioma, a rare, slow-growing tumor. Phillips had been interested in getting the scan, a full-body MRI that checks for more than 500 conditions. Since she'd read about it on Instagram, I didn't know why I wanted to get the scan, except for the fact that I just did, says Phillips, who didn't present any obvious symptoms of having a tumor, such as seizures. But when she asked her primary care doctor about getting a scan back in 2025, he said there was no need because she's young and healthy, and the blood work for her annual physical was fine. So she floated the idea to her cousin's husband, Beverly Hills internist, Dr. Justin Donlan, who told her knowledge is power when it comes to overall wellness. What he said really resonated with me, she remembers. Phillips, who lives in New York City, initially scheduled her scan for January, but a blizzard forced her to push the appointment to February 12. It was an emotional and hectic time. Her friend and former Dawson's Creek co-star James Vanderbeek had died of colon cancer the day before, and the day after she was due to take a meeting with Robert and Michelle King, the creators of Cupertino, for a potential role. What's more, she was also set to fly to Arizona, where she was raised in Scottsdale by parents Barbara, a real estate agent, and Joe, a consultant, to help out her older sister, Leanne, who was undergoing a medical procedure of her own. Talking with her ex-husband and close friend, filmmaker Mark Silverstein, she considered bailing. Should I just cancel it? Phillips remembers asking Silverstein, who invoked Vanderbeek. He's like, maybe it's the best thing you could do for your friend this morning. Go get the scan. The result showed cause for concern. Phillips had just finished meeting with the Kings about Cupertino and was getting ready to head to a fashion show when Donlan told her the scan showed a lesion on her brain. Based on the shape, he was able to rule out glioblastoma, an aggressive cancerous tumor with no cure, but he told Phillips she needed a follow-up MRA as soon as possible to get a closer look at what exactly the lesion was. True to her nature, Phillips managed to make light of the situation. The texts to my ex-husband are comical. While I was on the plane with Dr. Donlan, I texted Mark, "Oh my God, I have a brain tumor." He wrote back, "Busy. What? What are you saying? What are you talking about?" I was like, "It looks fine. It's probably benign. I don't know." The next several days were a whirlwind. An MRI, a pre-planned trip to Los Angeles to film a guest spot on the Netflix series Bad Thoughts, and a call with Dr. Oren Davinsky, a neurologist at NYU Langone, who reviewed her MRI. "This is a real tumor, and it's inside your brain. And busy, it's got to come out." Phillips recalls him saying on the phone, "I was hyperventilating and trying to breathe. Complicating matters, she learned the same morning that she'd been cast on Cupertino, which was set to start shooting in the spring. Hoping to keep the job, Phillips initially kept quiet about her condition to the Kings. But she did, however, have a hard talk with her daughters, whom she was protecting up until that point. Birdie recalls Phillips was kind of beside herself and really, really scared and overwhelmed with emotion, she says. "I just kept saying to her, 'Birdie, you're just not in the movie where your mom dies your senior year of high school. That's just not the movie that you're in, I promise.'" Cricket, on the other hand, was calmer. Her reaction when I told her was like, "Okay, you're going to be fine." And I was like, "I'm totally going to be fine." And she's like, "Okay." Davinsky introduced Phillips to his colleague, Dr. Galfinos, who scheduled the surgery for March 2nd. Silverstein accompanied her to the hospital for roughly a five-hour procedure, during which the mass in her brain, which measured 2.6 centimeters, was removed and biopsy. Phillips' early detection before she had symptoms was beneficial, Coffinus notes. If she had waited until she was having seizures, the tumor would have been two or three times the size. It might have been much larger to take the whole, harder to take the whole thing out. Phillips came through the surgery without incident. Within a day, she was living up to the nickname she earned in childhood, Busy, which had quickly replaced her given name, Elizabeth. "I was walking around the hospital. A few of my nurses did say to me that patients like me worry them most because it feels like you're not going to slow down enough," says Phillips. 2 days after the surgery, she was home recovering with a steady stream of well-wishers, including Dying for Sex actress Williams, who also arranged delicious food service. Though Phillips had some swelling in her forehead and more than 40 surgical staples, I wasn't in pain at all. With the surgery behind her, Phillips was free to start her dream job on Cupertino, playing Natalie Butella, the wealthy and flamboyant financial backer of a Silicon Valley law firm that represents a struggling Davis in a town full of Goliaths. By then, Phillips had confided in the Kings about her condition. "They were wonderful," she says. But not long into filming the series in April, Phillips faced a frightening setback when she went to get Botox from her dermatologist, who saw the incision site from the surgery. She's like, "That doesn't look right. I'm not going to touch it. Can I take a picture of it?" and will you send it to your surgeons right now? And I did, and they immediately were like, that doesn't look good. Another day, another doctor, Philip Sorrow, wound care specialist, who put her on antibiotics, but ultimately she wound up back in the hospital. Phillips had contracted staphylococcus in her incision and needed a debridement surgery to clear the infection and remove one of the tiny titanium tacks put in her skull during the initial surgery to hold the bone in place. Fortunately, we got to it early, so it wasn't a deep infection, says Golfinos, who was present for the April 27th procedure. Phillips, however, didn't feel so fortunate at the moment. The second surgery really threw me. I just felt like I was back to square one, and I was really, really upset. Still, as she had after the initial surgery, Phillips soon bounced right back, said Golfinos. She was really indomitable. While some might consider what she went through to be a nightmare, Phillips is thankful for the scan that caught the tumor early, for a dermatologist who spotted the staph infection, and for everything else that went her way. What am I? The luckiest girl in the world, she asks. Phillips was lucky, perhaps, but also vigilant about her health, which she will continue to be going forward. And while she doesn't need chemotherapy or radiation, Phillips will get regular scans to monitor for a potential recurrence. But Golfinos notes she really has a great chance that this may not recur. Looking back, Phillips wonders if some of the extreme emotional reactions she had been experienced over the past couple of years, including crying until she vomited and sending inflammatory texts when she was angry, were a result of the tumor pressing on her frontal lobe and not perimenopause, as she had assumed. I remember saying something to Golfinos about that. He's like, well, we really don't know, says Phillips. But Williams had also pointed out something during the whole ordeal. She said, Busy, you have been saying for the past 2 years, my brain feels broken, and she was right. I've been saying this for the last 2 years. I wasn't consciously aware that anything was really wrong, but there was something that was misfiring, like I could not get a handle on, and now, post-surgery, my brain does not feel broken anymore. She hopes her experience can be a lesson to other people, especially women, to listen to their instincts. We are frequently told by doctors that there is nothing to worry about. When you kind of know that there's something to worry about, she says, there's nothing to be afraid of in having information. It's only empowering. Support system. Phillips felt divinely protected by Vanderbeek, who died of colon cancer the day before her Prenuva scan. Her tumor journey. After a scan showed a lesion on her brain, a follow-up MRI confirmed Phillips had a tumor. The actress, on the morning of her surgery in March, was joined by her ex-husband, Mark Silverstein. The two remained very close. On March 7, 5 days post-surgery, Phillips showed her incision to a small group of friends on a group chat. While filming Cupertino, Phillips experimented with ways to hide her scar. In one scene, she wore a pink headscarf. Early detection. Getting a full body scan totally saved my life, said Phillips on August 2nd. I was just like, this is going to be okay, on learning she had a tumor. Appreciating each moment. Phillips has a tattoo of Joan Didion, quote, well, every day is all there is, on her right wrist. I'm a person that has lived my life that way, she says. Mom rules. You have to be honest with your children, says Phillips, of telling her girls about the tumor. Her dream job. She's underestimated by everyone, Phillips says of her character on Cupertino, a wealthy lawyer initially motivated by revenge. The legal drama, which premieres on CBS October 8th, stars Mike Coulter and Rachel Keller. It really is like the best case scenario of the worst case scenario. Inside the investigation, Hayden Pantier's final days. As officials continue to determine the cause of the actress's death at 36, new details have emerged about her recent struggles. By Brianne Tracy. When Hayden Pantier died unexpectedly in South Carolina on August 16th at age 36, fans and loved ones were left grappling with one question. What happened? While the actress had long faced demons, including alcohol and drug addiction publicly, she appeared to be entertaining a new chapter in recent months, rediscovering her confidence as she promoted her memoir, This Is Me, A Reckoning. She was so excited to tell her story, says actress Catalina Sandino Marino, Pantia's friend and co-star in the 2016's drama Custody. Then suddenly this happens. Pantia's death was confirmed in a statement by her father, Alan Lee Pantier, who remembered his daughters as an incredible light and force of nature. While an official cause of death has yet to be determined, first responders could be heard in dispatch audio from the scene discussing a possible overdose and cardiac arrest. According to the police report, Pantier had been in South Carolina with her on-and-off boyfriend of 8 years, Brian Hickerson, and his brother, Zach Hickerson. Zach told TMZ that he went to the Airbnb where Brian, 37, and Pantier were staying after he did not hear back from them about their lunch plans. He said his loud knocking woke Brian from a nap, and when the brothers went to wake Pantier, they realized she was unconscious. Zach said he called 911 while Brian gave Pantier Narcan, a medicine designed to rapidly reverse the effects of an opioid emergency. When police arrived shortly after 1:50 p.m., Brian showed them a bag of medication Pantier was taking, per the report. While it's unclear what was in the bag, a source confirms that Drug Enforcement Administration has joined the ongoing investigation. In the report, the responding officer noted that while Zach was very emotional, Brian was not until Pantier was declared dead. Police do not suspect foul play. In an interview with NBC News, Pantier's mom, Leslie Vogel, with whom the actress had a turbulent relationship, said she and Alan had been trying to get Brian out of their daughter's life for quite some time. Vogel told ABC News that she and Pantier stopped speaking a year ago when her daughter said she was going back to Brian despite knowing that he was toxic, she explained. I lost it. I couldn't believe it. That he had been successful in reeling her back in. In a statement, Brian's lawyer did not address specifics but said Hayden's death remains under investigation and it is important to allow that investigation to proceed. For a long time, Pantier and Brian's relationship had worried those around her. In 2019, Brian was charged with domestic violence against Pantier. He pleaded not guilty and the charges were later dropped. Then in July 2020, he was arrested on 8 domestic violence and assault charges. Brian pleaded no contest to 2 felony counts of injuring a partner. The rest of the charges were dismissed and served 13 days in jail in 2021. Pantier said in a statement at the time of his arrest that she was prepared to do my part to make sure this man never hurts anyone again. Despite their history, Pantier went back to Brian, and in March 2022, they were involved in a fight outside a Los Angeles bar. It was not my best behavior. It was not anyone's best behavior, she told People later that year. Of their relationship, one insider said Pantier would do better when Brian wasn't around, and people close to her could see that. But when she was struggling and feeling alone, she gravitated back toward him. A Pantier source adds that Brian could be very controlling, and their fights were explosive. Growing up in the spotlight brought Pantier success, but also steep challenges. Raised in Palisades, New York, by Alan, a captain in the New York Fire Department, and Vogel, a former actress, Pantier began acting in commercials before her first birthday, enjoyed One Life to Live when she was 4 years old. She was the most brilliant child actor I've ever seen, Pantier's Guiding Light co-star Beth Chamberlain wrote in a tribute. Pantier broke out in Remember the Titans at 10 and later starred in teen movies like 2005's Ice Princess and 2006's Bring It On, All or Nothing. Roles on hit TV shows Heroes and Nashville soon followed, and as her star rose, she struggled with an identity crisis. At 17, I started seeing her go downhill, Vogel told ABC News. Their relationship became challenging. Everything was business, Pantier told podcaster Jay Shetty in May. I became the confidant and the assistant and therapist and the shoulder to cry on, and everything but her child. Pantier said that when she was on Heroes from 2006 to 2010, someone from her team began offering her pills for events. She also started spending time with an older Hollywood crowd and going to clubs, drinking and taking recreational drugs. It was way too much for a kid, she said in 2022. But when other people around you are doing it, you try it too. At 24 in 2014, Pantier became pregnant by her then-fiancé, Ukrainian boxer Volodymyr Klitschko, and stopped drinking. Their daughter Kaya's birth was traumatic for Pantier, who underwent surgery and 7 blood transfusions. She developed severe postpartum depression. No one spoke to me about postpartum, so I just thought there was something wrong with me, she told People in 2024. She turned to drinking to cope, and her relationship with Klitschko suffered. They ended their engagement in 2018. He didn't want to be around me, she said in 2022. I didn't want to be around me. It was a cycle of self-destruction. While in the depths of her addiction, Pantier made the painful decision to give Klitschko full parental control of then three-year-old Kaya and allow him to raise her in Europe. It was the hardest thing I ever had to do, but I wanted to be a good mom, she said in 2022, and sometimes that means letting go. Pantier kept close to Kaya through FaceTime and visits abroad. You could feel that she would be missing her child, but underneath all that pain, she knew that the decision was the right thing to do, says Sandino Morna. She was very present in her life. The source close to Pantier adds that she would well up with tears when she talked about how much she loved and missed her daughter. In this tribute, Klitschko made a promise to Kaya that he would always speak of her mother with respect and make sure she remembers the person she was. In 2020, after she'd pressed charges against Brian, Pantier entered rehab for 8 months. Upon leaving treatment, Pantier seemed to be on the upswing as she dipped her toes back into acting. But then, just weeks before her Scream 6 premiere in 2023, her brother Jansen died from an undiagnosed enlarged heart condition at 28 years old. When I lost him, I felt like I lost half of my soul, Pantier said. While struggling with the loss, she developed agoraphobia and gained 40 pounds. But with the help of trainer Marnie Alton, she said she was starting to feel like myself again in 2024. Alton told the New York Times she kept fighting for her body because she felt like if I can get my strength back, I can get myself back. While she was making her final films, however, people around Pantier noticed signs that she was struggling again. After her death, director Griff First said on Instagram that it was pretty clear something was up with Pantier on the set of 2025's A Breed Apart. Hayden was incredibly sweet and gracious and excited to work, but she was not okay, he said, noting that Brian had been with her behind the scenes. Actor Justin Chatwin had a similar experience with Pantier in the psychological thriller Sleepwalker, her last movie released in January. I could tell she was struggling, he said. I really love working with her, but I also know that she was really lonely. In recent months, Pantier met up with friends at Paris Hilton's house. During the hangout, Chris Applebaum, who directed Pantier's 2008 Wake Up Call music video, said Pantier told him that she'd been sequestered away dealing with back pain, but was happy to be out. We replayed all the old stories, he recalls. It was nice to see her laughing. In one of her final interviews with the parenting outlet, Ome, in July, Pantier noted she was still a work in progress and taking things one day at a time. I think we all know Hayden's story, and we all know that she was able to take all of that and turn her career into something that people aspired to be, says Applebaum. For as many difficulties as she had to overcome, she also, I think, more than made up for it with her success as an actress and a musician whom people really related to. During an event to promote her memoir, May, from which the New York Times reports that Brian was banned, Pantier talked about hearing from fans who thanked her for speaking out about her mental health, among other issues. I was like, this is worth it, she said. I can hopefully leave the world a better place than I found it. Living boldly, I truly don't regret even the ugliest things that have happened in my life, Pantier told People in 2024. The knowledge you gain from falling on your face can be so important and so beautiful. Raised in the spotlight, Pantier was just 4 years old when she began acting on the soap One Life to Live in 1994. I didn't get a chance to be a kid, she said. Struggling star. They say when you're getting better, your addiction is doing push-ups in the parking lot, Pantier said in 2022. It's an everyday choice. Her boyfriend's run-ins with the law. Brian Hickson was spotted publicly for the first time at a South Carolina Burger King just 3 days after her death. In July, he filed a petition to have his felony domestic violence convictions involving Pantier expunged. At an August 13 hearing, prosecutors argued that Brian appeared very clearly not sober in a recent interview during which he made several admissions about the abuse that's been documented in his victim's best-selling book. The prosecution also noted he's been arrested numerous times, including twice in 2025. the bonds that shaped her, a complicated relationship. Vogel told ABC News that Pantier had a very happy life until she booked Heroes at 16 in 2006. As she got older, I wasn't in charge of her choices, says Vogel, who separated from Pantier's dad, Alan, in 2008. The brother she lost, I will always be heartbroken about it, Pantier told People in 2024 about Jansen's death. I will never be able to get over it. No matter how many years go by, I will never get over his loss. Honoring her memory, nothing will erase the times we shared or the place she had in our lives, Klitschko wrote alongside a throwback photo of him, Pantier, and Kaya. She had the kindest heart and a sensitive soul, a source close to Pantier. With reporting by Travis Cronin, Elizabeth Rosner, and Jack Smart. Meghan and Harry, back to Britain. Inside the Sussex, shocking UK return with Archie and Lilibet, and What It Means Behind Palace Walls by Simon Perry and Aaron Hill. They called it their freedom flight 6 years ago. Prince Harry and Meghan, Duchess of Sussex, headed west, leaving Britain in a royal life they said it had become impossible to endure. As recently as last year, Harry suggested there was little chance of ever reversing course. I can't see a world in which I would bring my wife and children back to the UK at this point, he told the BBC in May 2025. But this fall, Harry, 41, and Meghan, 45, are doing just that. As People exclusively revealed on August 19th, the Duke and Duchess of Sussex are relocating to Britain for an extended period with Prince Archie 7 and Princess Lilibet 5, who are enrolled in school there and starting classes in September. The family, due to arrive in late August, will establish a private non-royal home base, believed to be outside London. Though they have not purchased a home while retaining their residence in Montecito, California, step by step they want to be in the UK, says a source close to Harry. They want to have the time and give the kids the opportunity to be here. The surprising return opens possibilities that seemed unimaginable just weeks ago. Harry will be back in the country he has long missed. Archie and Lilibet will have a chance to experience the traditions and family history he grew up with. And Meghan is stepping into an unexpected new professional chapter with talks underway for a role on Netflix's The Gentlemen, which films in the UK. For King Charles 77, who is still undergoing treatment for cancer, it brings his younger son and two grandchildren close again, an opportunity he welcomes and raises fresh hope that the royal family's painful rifts might finally begin to heal. Moving back does not mean returning to a royal life. Charles has made it clear that there will be no change to Harry and Meghan's status as private, non-working members of the royal family, in keeping with the agreement reached when they stepped back from official duties in 2020. Nor will this be a simple welcome home. Harry and Meghan are returning to a skeptical British public, a relentless tabloid press, and family relationships deeply damaged by the accusations they leveled after leaving royal life. I don't think they will be welcomed back with open arms, says Queen Elizabeth's former press secretary, Alyssa Anderson. They will have to rebuild that trust and affection with the family and the public. The move, sources stress, isn't sudden. It has been in the works for about a year, and with Archie and Lilibet now school age, those close to the couple say the timing increasingly made sense. It's something Harry has been thinking about for a while, says a source close to the Duke. There were clues. At the Well Child Award last September, Harry quizzed British singer Joss Stone about her family's return to Britain after years in Tennessee. He asked about how we were settling back in and was generally interested in our move, Stone said at the time. He was saying how wonderful the schools are here and how important community is for children. Meghan's potential acting project helped the pieces fall into place. Harry, meanwhile, has his own work pulling him toward Britain, including his remaining patronages in preparations for the Invictus Games in Birmingham in July 2027. He will be in the weeds on it every day, a source says. But beneath the professional considerations is something more personal. Despite building a life in Montecito, Harry never fully found his footing there, according to sources in California. He struggled to establish a close social circle of his own and missed the longtime friends and community he had in Britain. Harry never really stopped missing home. He's missed that sense of connection and belonging. Britain is still home in many ways, says a source close to the couple. The decision, however, was taken as a family, says another source. For Meghan, part of the appeal is what Britain can offer their children. Meghan feels very fortunate that they're able to give Archie and Lilibet the opportunity to experience both worlds, says a Montecito insider. Their summer visit offered a glimpse of what they could look like. The children reunited with their grandfather at Highgrove in July before spending time at Althorp, Princess Diana's childhood home, and finding final resting place with Harry's uncle Charles Spencer, his wife Kat Jarman, and several cousins from Diana's side of the family. For Harry, giving his children a connection to his mother's roots matters. He wants them to understand the world he grew up in and where their family comes from, says a source. That doesn't mean the life they built in California hasn't worked for them. Montecito gave Harry and Meghan what they wanted when their children were little: privacy, space, and distance from the scrutiny of royal life, while serving as a base for Meghan's business ventures, including As Ever, which has new product launches planned. But as their children have grown, so have the family's priorities. The U.S. political climate has also been a factor, according to the sources, that Harry and Meghan have made no secret of their disillusionment with the current administration. However, the move is not permanent. Several insiders caution their $14 million Montecito estate remains home. They are keeping their vacation property in Portugal, and plans remain fluid. It's not necessarily a forever thing, says a source. Harry also returns with some of his biggest battles in Britain unresolved. After losing automatic taxpayer-funded police protection in 2020, Harry repeatedly said he could not safely bring Meghan and the children to Britain without it. While the family has armed private security in the U.S., private security in the U.A. cannot legally carry firearms. He intends to continue fighting for that, says a source, but insiders warn it could ultimately affect how long the family stays. His struggle with the press continues, too. On August 21st, Harry, Elton John, and five others were ordered to pay approximately $13 million toward the Daily Mail publisher's legal costs after losing their privacy case, with the group potentially facing up to $47 million as they weigh an appeal. For Meghan, returning to Britain isn't the only major reversal. Asked in 2022 whether she would ever return to acting, the former Suits star appeared to close that door. "I'm done," she said. "I guess never say never, but my intention is absolutely not." 4 years later, Meghan is in early talks for what could become her most significant acting role since leaving Suits. It follows a Hollywood chapter of early successes and headline-making setbacks, from the hit Meghan and Harry Netflix docuseries to the end of the couple's Spotify partnership. Now she is returning to the profession she once thought she had left behind, in the country where her royal life began and ultimately unraveled. It could be a formidable re-entry. Recent polls place both Harry and Meghan near the bottom of the royal family's popularity ratings in Britain, just above the former Prince Andrew, while the British press they have repeatedly confronted shows little sign of losing its intense interest in them. Britain is also where Meghan has said she became so isolated and unhappy as a working royal that she experienced suicidal thoughts. "My biggest concern is the level of media attention she'll face in the UK," says a source close to Meghan. "I'm worried for her." This time, however, the circumstances are markedly different. Meghan returns not as a working royal navigating the palace hierarchy, but with her own pursuits team and support system and greater control over her public life. She has been vocal about how she felt about it before, but that doesn't mean things are going to be exactly the same again, says an ally. It doesn't mean it can't be different and can't change. Another says her network is better prepared and stronger now than it was ever to protect her and to protect them. No one may have more at stake in the return than Charles. The King's relationship with Harry has quietly improved, culminating in July's private reunion at Highgrove when he saw Archie and Lilibet for the first time in more than 4 years. "That was a real positive," says the ally. I'm Eileen, and you've been listening to People Magazine, September 7th, 2026 edition. Thank you for listening to the Talking Information Center.
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2: Here's the forecast for the Boston and South Shore area on the Talking Information Center from the National Weather Service. For today, mostly cloudy, temperatures in the upper 70s. Cloudy overnight, some showers possible, temperatures in the lower 70s for Thursday. Partly sunny, temperatures in the mid-80s. The sun rose this morning at 6:19, setting at 7:04 this evening. 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
3: 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There you'll find Matt Dillon, Doc, Chester, and Miss Kitty, along with a whole corral of our past radio plays. So pull up a chair, settle in, and give it a listen.
4: This is Anne reading from the Washington Post on Wednesday, September 9th. As Canada's tariffs take effect, Trump's trade war complicates GOP election pitch, by Riley Began and Aof Walsh. As Canada's retaliatory tariffs on about $20 billion worth of U.S. imports took effect Tuesday, the escalating trade war is putting additional political pressure on Republicans seeking to retain control of the House and Senate. President Donald Trump's threat this week to ban the sale of Canadian Bombardier jets unless they're built in the United States prompted pushback from Kansas's two Republican senators. Late Monday, Senator Jerry Moran, Republican Kansas, noted that the Quebec-based aerospace giant employs more than 1,000 people at its site in Wichita and said he'd contacted the Trump administration to make certain the president is aware of the significant contributions of Bombardier to Kansas and the importance of its presence. Kansas is a long-shot target for Senate Democrats, who are hoping to unseat Moran's colleague, Senator Roger Marshall, Republican, in the November midterm elections. Marshall weighed in on Tuesday, "I'm going to fight to keep Bombardier's over 1,200 Kansas jobs. I've already taken the concern inside the Oval Office," Marshall wrote on X. Michigan and Pennsylvania, competitive states, are also impacted by the trade war, adding to the challenge for Republicans fighting to return to Washington next year. Canadian tariffs went into effect on a range of products, including steel and aluminum, dairy, appliances, agricultural equipment, plastics, and electronics. Michigan, Ohio, and Pennsylvania and other manufacturing states will face steeper costs for some iron and steel products. Pennsylvania, where Milwaukee-based Harley-Davidson operates a factory, will feel Canada's 50% tariff on motorcycles. Wisconsin will be hit with 25% tariffs on cheese exports. Maine will feel the impact of tariffs on logging equipment. Each of these states is home to crucial House or Senate races that will help decide the balance of power in Congress next year. Democrats need to win 3 additional seats to retake control of the House and 4 seats to retake the Senate. Only 20% of Americans support new tariffs on Canadian imports, according to a Reuters Ipsos poll last week. Canadian Prime Minister Mark Carney ordered the tariffs last month to match those imposed by Trump's dollar for dollar. He has presented himself as the voice of the world's middle powers against Trump's bullying. "We're going to hit back," he has warned. Canada essentially doubled its tariffs on American steel and aluminum from 25% to 50% and imposed new levies of 15% to 50% on about 700 other products, including fish, milk, and other food, plywood, plastics, aluminum foil, appliances, agricultural equipment, motorcycles, and electronics. U.S.-Canadian relations have deteriorated dramatically during Trump's second term. Trump has threatened repeatedly to make Canada the 51st state, taunted Carney and his predecessor Justin Trudeau as its governor, and signed an executive order last week renaming Lake Ontario Lake America. Trump's tariffs applied to 5% of the $382 billion in Canadian goods that the U.S. imported last year. Canada's retaliatory tariffs apply to around 6% of the $333 billion in U.S. goods exported to Canada. The two economies remain top trading partners. Trump has threatened a new round of higher tariffs on Canadian cars, trucks, auto parts, and steel to take effect January 1st. On Monday, hours before Canada's retaliatory he took effect, Trump urged his social media followers to buy American. "No more selling Bombardier in the United States," he wrote. It was not immediately clear how Trump would restrict the sale of the Bombardier jets. The White House did not respond to a request for comment. Trump said that if Bombardier wanted access to the U.S. market, they must build here and stop treating America like a piggy bank. Bombardier says it operates sites in 9 U.S. states and D.C., manufactures its wings in Texas, and flight control components in California, and works with about 2,800 American companies across 47 states. It has said it employs more than 3,000 people in the United States. Bombardier values its great partnership with American companies and its U.S. employees, the company said in a statement that did not name Trump or address his comments directly. "Our plan is to continue to invest in our people, our customers, and the communities in which we operate across the country." Quebec Premier Christine Frechette said she had contacted Bombardier's chief executive to offer our full support. "Quebec will not allow anyone to dictate where our companies must produce in order to access the market," she wrote on X. "We will defend our companies, our workers, and our expertise with resolve." In January, Trump threatened to impose tariffs and decertify aircraft built in Canada over the time the country was taking to certify some U.S.-built Gulfstream models. Trump's threats did not materialize, and Canada, which stressed its process was not political, certified several models a month later. Trump said Monday that Canada even blocked Gulfstream Aerospace from doing business in the country. Transport Canada disputed that claim. "Gulfstream aircraft is and can be freely sold and operated in Canada," a spokesperson for Canadian Transport Minister Stephen McKinnon wrote in an email. Rare charges against ICE agent highlight DOJ's broader retreat from shooting probes. By Jeremy Robach, Sylvia Foster Frau, and Ted Hessen. The Justice Department took an unprecedented step last week, more than a year into the Trump administration's nationwide immigration enforcement crackdown, charging an officer deployed as part of that mission with a felony. But the rarity of the case filed against U.S. Immigration and Customs Enforcement Officer Christian Castro on Wednesday for allegedly lying to investigators about the shooting of a Venezuelan migrant in Minneapolis highlights what legal experts and victims' advocates describe as the department's broader record under President Donald Trump of stepping back from the role it has traditionally played in high-profile shootings involving federal agents. To date, the agency has taken few visible steps to investigate the dozens of documented shootings involving Department of Homeland Security personnel as the Trump administration has aggressively expanded its immigration enforcement across the country. More often, it has deferred leadership of those probes to offices within DHS, which oversees ICE, creating a situation in which that department is essentially policing its own. When there's a situation where there's extreme public concern over the action of law enforcement, it's really important that it be looked at. And if there's any question, if there was an alleged criminal investigation, then the FBI and DOJ should be involved, said Daniel Altman, a former executive director for U.S. Customs and Border Protection's Office of Professional Responsibility. Justice Department officials have repeatedly resisted calls from critics demanding they more actively probe the circumstances behind high-profile killings, including the fatal shootings in Minneapolis of U.S. citizens Alex Preddy and Renee Good in January. We don't just go out and investigate every time an officer is forced to defend himself against somebody putting his life in danger, then Deputy Attorney General Todd Blanche told Fox News that month. Meanwhile, the department has charged hundreds of migrants and demonstrators protesting the crackdown with assaulting federal agents. And administration officials have been quick to label those injured or killed in confrontations with ICE agents domestic terrorists, insurrectionists, attempted killers, or worse. Many of the cases against protesters and migrants, including one against the Venezuelan man whom Castro was accused of shooting, have stumbled because of acquittals or prosecutors withdrawing the charges for lack of evidence. Justice Department officials speaking on the condition of anonymity to discuss ongoing probes said prosecutors continue to step in where appropriate to scrutinize use of force incidents involving federal personnel and will continue to follow the facts and the law. Department officials cite their case filed last week against Castro, one of hundreds of agents deployed to Minneapolis as part of the administration's surge in immigration officers to the city earlier this year, as evidence that they take action against immigration agents when warranted. In the indictment unsealed Friday, federal prosecutors said Castro misled investigators about the circumstances of a January 14th shooting in which he fired his service weapon through the door of a duplex, hitting 24-year-old Julio Cesar Sosa Celis in the leg. Castro, who also faces state charges tied to the incident, has denied the allegations. Lawyers for Sosa Celis argue that the federal case, while welcome, does not go far enough. They demand a more intensive investigation into whether Castro violated Sosa Celis' civil rights, a charge that would double the agent's maximum prison term should he be convicted at trial. Although the evidence strongly supports civil rights charges, the federal government has grossly undercharged this case, said Robin Wolpert, an attorney for Sosa Celis. One of Castro's own defense attorneys described the charge of lying to investigators as relatively minor in the broad swath of charges the federal government has in its arsenal. He made that point to argue that the charges should not have been filed against Castro at all. The people who killed Rene Good were not prosecuted. The people who killed Alex Preti were not prosecuted, defense lawyer David Lindenmuth said in an interview, and yet my guy is prosecuted? Before the Trump administration, shootings such as those involving Good, Preti, or Sosa Celis probably would have prompted intense scrutiny from the criminal section of the Justice Department Civil Rights Division, several veterans of the division said. Department guidelines call for the division criminal section to take an active role in monitoring matters of national public interest, such as those that draw an intense public outcry or involve allegations of potential constitutional violations. Typically, those investigations would be carried out in coordination with U.S. attorneys' offices and local authorities to demonstrate to the public that a thorough probe has been conducted, even if investigators ultimately determine criminal charges are not warranted. But months after her son was fatally shot in a confrontation with immigration officers in Minneapolis that sparked a national outrage, Susan Preti lamented the apparent lack of government action over his death. No one has been held accountable. No apologies. Not a single phone call from any government official, she wrote in a July social media post, adding, 6 months of pain, a roller coaster of trauma over and over. Every time another death, another mention, a picture, a tribute, a sorrow so deep, I wonder how to move forward. Blanche said in January that the Justice Department had opened a civil rights investigation into the circumstances of Preti's death, reversing earlier assessments from Trump officials that such a probe was unwarranted. But even as he did so, The then Deputy Attorney General sought to downplay its significance, saying he did not want to overstate what's happening. Since then, there have been few outward signs of progress. In a July letter to Plansch obtained by the Washington Post, Stephen L. Schleicher, a lawyer for Preddy's family, said that Daniel Rosen, the U.S. attorney in Minnesota, had met with the family earlier that month, but the meeting raised more questions than answers. Schleicher later said in an interview that there has been almost no communication about the investigation from Justice Department investigators. "I don't think they're doing their job," he said. "This is the problem. What we've asked them is to be kept appraised of the case. Tell us the names of the shooters. Tell us what are you going to be doing." He added, "Why has it taken this long? What is the initial resistance to a man shot dead in the streets in front of many witnesses, in broad daylight, and caught on videotape?" The Justice Department declined to comment last week about the current state of the Preddy probe, except to say it remained ongoing and was being conducted with the help of law enforcement partners. It has previously said it will continue to update Preddy's family on the investigation as appropriate. Asked by senators about the status of the Preddy investigation this summer during his confirmation hearing to become Attorney General, Blanche said it would be inappropriate to discuss details while the inquiry proceeds. Still, the investigation into whether DHS officers violated

Jonathan Ross in Minneapolis in January, federal prosecutors in Minneapolis and in the Department of Civil Rights Division in Washington believe there was enough initial evidence to open a civil rights probe, the Post has reported. But the prosecutors were ordered to stand down and instead scrutinize Good's widow, who was with her at the time of the shooting, and treat the matter as a potential assault on a federal officer. That decision prompted the resignations of the lead FBI investigator in Minneapolis, several prosecutors there, and some of their counterparts in DOJ's Civil Rights Division. Then Attorney General Pam Bondi framed the departures at the time as her decision and a move to dismiss insubordinate officials. We had six prosecutors who suddenly decided they didn't want to support the men and women in ICE, she told Fox News. I fired them. They're fired from the office. In July, immigration officers fatally shot Lorenzo Salgado Arroyo, a Mexican national who authorities have said lacked legal status to be in the country, during a traffic stop in Houston. Aaron Wrights, the U.S. attorney in South Texas, who previously served as head of the Justice Department's Office of Legal Policy, has said he had not completely ruled out an investigation of the immigration officer who pulled the trigger. But he told Houston Public Media in an interview last month, speaking about the prospect of investigating the shooting, that, "I back the blue. I support DHS and ICE and Border Patrol, Customs and Border Protection," Wright said. "These are our federal law enforcement officers doing their best to advance law in order to do justice and to make America safe again, and I think that they should be free to police as the law allows them to do." In Maine, the FBI has taken on a supporting role in the investigation of the shooting in July of Johann Sebastian Duran Guerrero, a Colombian national, by a federal immigration official. The shooting occurred during a traffic stop, and the official later said he feared for his safety. At the time, a spokesperson for the FBI's Boston field office, which would normally have jurisdiction over criminal investigations in Maine, referred all questions to the Office of DHS's Inspector General and the Maine Attorney General. A DHS spokesperson did not respond Friday to requests for updates on investigations into Duran's shooting. Even in the case against Castro, the agent charged last week's debate over what to charge him with sparked dissension between some federal prosecutors in the U.S. Attorney's Office in Minnesota and top Justice Department officials, according to multiple people familiar with the conflict. That discord spilled into the public view last Tuesday when a top prosecutor on the case conveyed his dismay at the decision to move forward with lesser charges against Castro of lying to federal investigators rather than a more serious civil rights case. This is being directed by the Maine Justice and the U.S. Attorney, Matt Evans wrote in an email to others, according to ProPublica. I objected to the strongest possible terms and fought it as hard as I could. It wasn't enough. The Justice Department fired Evans the next day, and officials are now weighing whether to charge him with a crime for leaking details of the investigation, the Post has reported. Department officials also maintain they are continuing to weigh additional charges against Castro. Obviously, the civil rights charge is the heart and soul of the case, said one former federal official who spoke on the condition of anonymity to offer a frank assessment of the case. If they're not doing that, then they might as well do nothing. Several former DHS officials said the Trump administration's sluggish handling of the shootings by federal personnel highlights the risk of leaving those probes primarily in the hands of investigators within the same department. DHS's Inspector General's Office and various offices of professional responsibility in its component agencies have routinely partnered with the Justice Department to prosecute DHS employees accused of wrongdoing in the past. But those offices are ill-equipped to take the lead on complex investigations of national interest, said Altman, the former executive director of CBP's Office of Professional Responsibility. They are primarily focused on whether agents have violated DHS's administrative policies, not criminal law. Since Trump took office in 2025, it has not always been clear which agency is leading probes involving shootings.

by department personnel. CBP previously would provide the investigating agency on its website, Altman said, and release body camera footage along with other detailed information about the incident that practice stopped in early 2026 after the fatal shootings in Minnesota, he said. If somebody wanted to earn my confidence, I would want a level of transparency about who's investigated, what agencies are investigating, and then also a clear explanation of what occurred to the best of their understanding, Altman said. And then I would like those agents and officers to be equipped with body-worn cameras so they can release the video, which provides a higher level of transparency. He added, given everything that's happened the past several months, I don't have any confidence at this point. Peter Mina, a former top official at DHS's Office for Civil Rights and Civil Liberties, said the Inspector General's office, which can suffer from a lack of resources, often moves slowly. In terms of meaningful and timely investigations, they don't exactly have the greatest track record for turning stuff around quickly, Mina said. If you're thinking about overall accountability in the system, relying solely on the IG is probably not the best idea. In the absence of stronger federal action, many state and local prosecutors have opened their own probes in a bid to ensure timely accountability. Democrat Sean Tier, the district attorney in Houston, recently said his office is preparing to present evidence to a grand jury about the circumstances surrounding Zalgados Arroyos shooting in July. State authorities in Minnesota have launched probes into the killings of Good and Pretty and say federal authorities have cooperated reluctantly, if at all. It took a federal lawsuit filed earlier this year to push the FBI into releasing key evidence, such as the car Good was driving at the time she was shot, to local investigators. In the Sosa Celis shooting, Mary Moriarty, the top prosecutor in Hennepin County, home to Minneapolis, filed assault charges against Castro in May, a crime that carries a greater penalty under Minnesota law than the more modest federal charges filed last week. The level of trust right now in the federal government is just not there, Moriarty, a Democrat, said in an interview. If they can't allow the U.S. Attorney's Office to indict Castro on civil rights violation, I don't know why anyone would have any confidence that they would be doing a thorough and competent investigation of the shootings of Rene Good and Alex Pretty. Rubio enjoyed major support among Venezuelans, then came Trump's oil deal. By Adam Taylor, Samantha Schmidt, and Helena Carpio. As Secretary of State, Marco Rubio heads to Latin America to tour recently elected conservative U.S. allies. There is one wrinkle in the vision of a democratic, ideologically aligned Western Hemisphere. The left-wing, unelected government in Venezuela with which Washington is currently making deals. The secretary is not scheduled to stop in Venezuela on his trip, which includes visits to Colombia, Ecuador, and Peru. But in the week leading up to his departure, he has faced pressure over his support for U.S. policy there, including a huge deal for access to Venezuelan oil and comments by President Donald Trump that the country was not ready yet for elections. He's avoiding the hardest issues in the region and just doing a victory lap in countries with right-wing leaders, said Francisco Palmieri, who served as U.S. diplomatic chief of mission for Venezuela until last year. Rubio brushed aside questions about Venezuela during his first stop in Barranquilla, Colombia, on Tuesday. It's an extraordinary deal that's going to benefit the United States, no doubt about it, he told reporters, adding that for the Venezuelan people, the deal would generate royalties and revenues that are going to go into government coffers rather than to corrupt individuals. Rubio, widely seen as a potential Republican presidential candidate after Trump's term ends, emerged as one of the top officials publicly supporting the U.S. deal with Venezuela announced last week, which Trump has called the biggest in history and which gives the United States a long-term stake in Venezuela's oil reserves. Critics, including many Venezuelans,
argue that the deal is illegitimate because it was negotiated under acting President Delcy Rodriguez, a former ally of ousted leader Nicolas Maduro, captured by U.S. forces in January. While that military operation was initially supported by many Venezuelans and others in Latin America, the opaque nature of the oil deal has added to a creeping sense of concern. Trump is now in partnership with Delcy in a way that sees free elections and democracy as a problem rather than an achievement, said Elliot Abrams, a senior fellow at the Council on Foreign Relations, who served as special envoy to Venezuela in the first Trump term. For some Venezuelans, Rubio has been singled out for blame because he was initially seen as an understanding ally, according to Eduardo Gamarra, director of the Latino Public Opinion Forum at Florida International University. They thought that Rubio was looking out for Venezuela's best interest, he said. Instead, Gamarra said, the oil deal seemed to be primarily an attempt to give U.S. voters the sense that gas prices would soon go down. It's a very dangerous calculation because I don't think the prices are going to drop, he added. Trump administration officials have argued that a democratic transition simply needs more time and that the economic boost that could be provided by the U.S. deal ultimately will ensure stability. Our hope is that this creates a model for other investments that, at the end of the day, begin to normalize the way the Venezuelan economy operates, Rubio said during an extended Spanish-language interview last week with the Venezuelan journalist Sergio Novelli. There is much more to be done, including the issue of democracy and elections, Rubio told Novelli, who is based in Miami. The State Department pushed back on some of the criticism, saying in a statement that the deal was with a private company and not Venezuela's interim leaders, though the government had granted the concessions. This is a country that has been plagued for decades with hyperinflation and virtually zero investment. This privatization helps make a democratic transition possible, the statement continued. The irony is that Latin American democracy largely has been positive for the Trump administration so far. Rubio's trip stops in three countries that have right-wing U.S. allied leaders, two of whom assumed office just months ago. All have offered to align with Trump on key issues such as drugs and immigration. Colombian President Abelardo Díaz Pinilla, who hosted Rubio on Tuesday, and Peruvian President Keiko Fujimori have pledged Rubio to build Salvadorian-style mega-prisons, while Ecuador's Daniel Noboa has waged a U.S.-backed war on drugs since entering office in 2023. Trump took credit for De La Espriella's victory in June, claiming the Colombian right-winger was in 10th place, but then won in a landslide after his endorsement. De La Espriella won by less than a percentage point and was already leading in some polls ahead of the U.S. endorsement. The governments have made their own gestures aimed at pleasing the Trump administration. In Peru, where the Trump administration sent a close friend of and fundraiser for Rubio to be ambassador, Florida businessman Bernie Navarro, the new government recently announced it was cutting off relations with Iran. Most of these governments have abandoned their advocacy for democracy in Venezuela under U.S. influence, said Benjamin Geddon, a regional expert at the Stimson Center who previously served in roles of the White House and State Department. Palmieri, the former U.S. diplomat, said that the oil deal represents a vulnerability for Rubio now. It's really confusing as to what he really believes in anymore, he said. Rubio was remarkably popular in Venezuela earlier this year after the U.S. raid that captured Maduro. Polling conducted by Atlas Intel Bloomberg in February showed the top U.S. diplomat was the most popular political figure in the country, ahead even of exiled opposition leader Maria Corina Machado. A more recent survey from July, however, has shown Rubio's support dipping, while Machado's support has surged ahead of him, as has that of Edmundo González, her political ally.
The State Department has been tracking public sentiment, an internal U.S. embassy assessment written after Rubio's interview with Novelli found that Venezuelans reacted overwhelmingly negatively to the secretary for defending Washington's new oil arrangement and the participation of Alejandro Betancourt, a Venezuelan businessman investigated in connection to alleged money laundering in the United States, Spain, and Switzerland. Rubio has supported the role of Betancourt, once derided at home as part of a cohort of young politically connected men who amassed fortunes during the Hugo Chavez era. Social media reactions was overwhelmingly negative, according to the assessment, which was briefly circulated before being deleted. Most commentators dismiss his remarks as damage control, suspecting the U.S. oil arrangement enriches regime insiders rather than being a transparent deal, the assessment wrote. Just before taking off on his trip Tuesday, Rubio was asked by a reporter about his message to Latin Americans in light of the Venezuela oil deal. Omar Zambrano, a Venezuelan economist, said there was an explosion of optimism in Venezuela after Maduro's capture, but that hope has gradually faded with each day the Rodriguez government remains in power. I think all the goodwill and the positive image that the Trump administration had, little by little, is being diluted, Zambrano added. Smithsonian chief to retire as Trump fights to reshape the institution, by Jonathan Edwards. The Smithsonian Institution's top official, Lonnie G. Bunch III, is retiring, ushering in a seismic transition at the nation's museum and research organization, just as President Donald Trump intensifies his campaign to influence its portrayal of American history. Bunch, the 73-year-old historian who founded the National Museum of African American History and Culture and then became the Smithsonian's first black leader, publicly announced Tuesday that he is stepping down after more than 7 years in the institution's top job. Bunch plans to depart by the end of the year, the Smithsonian said in a statement. Bunch's resignation comes at one of the most politically fraught moments in the Smithsonian's 180-year history. Since March 2025, Trump has sought to purge what he calls improper ideology from his museums, while his administration has threatened the institution's federal funding, tried to fire a museum director, and challenged its authority over personnel and exhibitions. But the president does not choose the Smithsonian secretary. That power belongs to its governing body, the Board of Regents, which is made up of high-level government officials, members of Congress, and citizens appointed by Congress. As Vice President, J.D. Vance sits on that 17-member board, which currently includes 3 vacant seats. Bunch said in an interview with the Washington Post on Monday that the administration's pressure played no role in his decision and that he was still ready to do battle to protect the Smithsonian's autonomy. "We're at a time when people are challenging that independence," he said, "but I feel very strongly that it is as independent as we were before and that I will continue to fight for as long as I'm in this chair for the independence of the Smithsonian." Bunch said he had been contemplating retirement for about a year and settled on leaving after spending several weeks this summer with his children and grandchildren. He originally planned to serve 5 years as secretary, but eventually decided to stay into the nation's 250th anniversary year and through the approaching 10th anniversary of the African American History Museum. "For, I don't know, 45 years, work has taken precedence over family, and I just said at 73, enough's enough," Bunch said. "There's never a good time, but I think the key is I want to be able to have as many years as I can with the family and the grandkids." Bunch informed the executive committee of the Board of Regents about his decision last week. He declined to say whether anyone encouraged him to stay or leave, but said he wanted to remain long enough to ensure a peaceful transfer of power and avoid leaving the Smithsonian in the lurch. Bunch's departure will make the Smithsonian more vulnerable to political pressure, said Sam Redman, a University of Massachusetts and Amherst historian who studies museums.
He called this juncture, which combines escalating attacks on the institution and uncertainty over its next leader, one of the most dangerous moments in the history of the Smithsonian Institution. Bunch's exit will conclude nearly 38 years of service at the Smithsonian. Bunch first joined the institution in 1978 and worked at the National Air and Space Museum, National Museum of American History, and in various other posts throughout the institution. He also served as a curator at the California African American Museum and spent 4 years in the early aughts as president of the Chicago Historical Society. In 2005, he returned to the institution to build the African American History Museum. When he took over the project, it had no building, no collection, no funding, and a staff of one. The museum opened with a star-studded celebration on the National Mall in 2016 and has since drawn more than 13 million visitors. That achievement cemented Bunch's reputation as both a historian willing to confront some of the country's most painful history and a politically adept operator who could win bipartisan support and raise enormous sums of money. Supreme Court Chief Justice John G. Roberts, Jr., who serves as the head of the Board of Regents, praised Bunch for pursuing excellence in the telling of our nation's history throughout his career and said the Regents had benefited greatly from his wisdom, vision, and leadership. We look forward to working with him in the coming months to ensure a smooth transition for his successor, Roberts said in a statement. When he became Smithsonian Secretary in June 2019, Bunch said he wanted the institution to be more than a place where tourists went to see artifacts. He wanted it to be a place that matters, where Americans could wrestle with contemporary disputes using history, science, and scholarship. You make sure that the scholarship is sound, that the things you want to do are not shaped by politics, but shaped by the research, Bunch said. The Post, after taking office, he called the Smithsonian part of the glue that holds this country together. Bunch's combination of institutional knowledge, political dexterity, and fundraising ability made him unusually well-suited to navigate the pressures that would come with Trump's return to office, said Redmond, the UMass historian. He pointed to Bunch's ability to raise money from Oprah Winfrey and work effectively with George W. Bush administration while earning the respect of museum professionals. There are very few people that I think could accomplish both of those aims while also being a respected museum leader who understands the institution's inner workings, Redmond said. Those skills would be tested almost immediately after Trump returned to the White House. 7 years later, the institution's ability to remain outside partisan politics has become the defining challenge of Bunch's final period in office. Trump signed an executive order in March 2025 accusing the Smithsonian of coming under the sway of a divisive, race-centered ideology and directing Vance and White House official Lindsey Helegan to remove improper ideology from the institution. The White House subsequently identified exhibitions and other material it opposed, often targeting discussions of race, slavery, immigration, and transgender identity. Trump complained publicly that the Smithsonian was too focused on how bad slavery was. The confrontation became more pointed in May 2025 when Trump said that he had fired Kim Saget, the longtime director of the National Portrait Gallery, calling her highly partisan and a supporter of diversity, equity, and inclusion initiatives. The Smithsonian's regents pushed back. After a tense meeting, they publicly affirmed that personnel decision belonged to the secretary with oversight by the board. Saget nevertheless resigned 4 days later, saying her departure was the best way to serve the institution. Bunch told the Post on Monday that he had wanted her to remain. I made clear that she could stay, that I would fight for her, he said. I think she was one of the strong directors of the Smithsonian, and we would be in a better place with her here. But the reality is she made a decision, and I would support her decision.
The pressure soon expanded beyond personnel. The White House demanded information about exhibits and curatorial practices at 8 Smithsonian museums and said it expected content corrections to material it considered divisive. Bunch responded by telling employees that the Smithsonian would conduct its own review and that he had told Trump during a White House lunch that the institution's independence is paramount. On July 4th, the White House escalated again with a 162-page report accusing the National Museum of American History of extreme political activism and portraying the American story as one of regret, tragedy, and shame. 3 weeks later, Trump followed with an executive order that singled out the institution's leaders, declaring that the current leadership of the Smithsonian and American History Museum cannot be trusted to tell Americans' story with honesty and gratitude. The order directed administration officials to use all available authorities to address the White House's concerns, including mechanisms involving federal funding and contracts. The administration has also threatened to withhold federal money already approved for the Smithsonian if the institution falls short of its demands. Bunch, who generally avoided publicly confronting Trump, responded unusually forcefully. He told Smithsonian employees the report was not a fair characterization of the museum and said its work remained driven by scholarship, accuracy, and an uncompromising commitment to tell the fullness of America's story. In the interview with the Post, Bunch rejected the notion that the administration has taken control of the institution's decisions. "There were things that I felt were important for the Smithsonian to do, to stand firm on," he said, adding, "I want to do what's best for the Smithsonian. Sometimes that means a fight directly. Sometimes that means that I take a circular route." The Smithsonian has largely maintained its independence, but is approaching a dangerous tipping point, Redmond said, citing the administration's recent threat to cut off executive agencies' cooperation with the institution under current leadership. "The castle is under assault," Redmond said, referring to the Smithsonian headquarters nickname. "There are enemies at the gate." The White House did not respond to questions about its plans for the Smithsonian's future. Some conservatives celebrated Bunch's departure. The Heritage Foundation, a right-wing think tank, said the Smithsonian had transformed, at least partially under Bunch's leadership, from a steward of American heritage into an institution increasingly driven by ideological activism. Bunch and the leaders who remain treated the Smithsonian as a theater for the culture war, said Mike Gonzalez, a senior fellow at Heritage and a longtime Smithsonian critic, in a social media post. "The next secretary should remember that a National Museum's mission is to transmit a nation's heritage to future generations," he added. Bunch has spent much of his career arguing that museums should confront rather than avoid the difficult parts of the American past. In his 2019 memoir, A Fool's Errand, he recalled giving Trump a tour of the African American History Museum in 2017. Bunch wrote that he entered the encounter believing it was not my job to make the rough edges of history smooth, even for the president. Asked whether Trump is now trying to smooth those rough edges, Bunch said he had not had the conversation directly with the president. But he added, "I think that there are people in the organization who want to smooth those rough edges, and I would argue very strongly that the role of the Smithsonian is not to erase history, not to run away." Bunch's tenure also reshaped the Smithsonian beyond its confrontations with Trump. The institution adopted a policy allowing museums to return objects acquired through looting or unethical practices, including Benin bronzes. After post-investigation into the Smithsonian's collection of human remains, including brains taken largely from Black and Indigenous people, Bunch apologized and established a task force to determine how the institution should address those collections. He also shepherded the early development of two museums created by Congress in 2020, the Smithsonian American Women's History Museum and the National Museum of the American Latino. Last week, the
Regents selected the historic Arts and Industries building on the Mall as the permanent home of the Latino Museum, and Bunch has overseen a fundraising campaign that has surpassed its goal of $2.5 billion, the largest in Smithsonian history. Bunch said that support helped convince him that he had accomplished the goal he set when he became secretary, making the Smithsonian matter to Americans rather than merely attracting visitors. The Regents will determine who, if anyone, serves as interim secretary and how they will conduct the search for a permanent replacement, Bunch said. He might be asked for suggestions for an interim leader, he said, but emphasized that the decision is not his. The next secretary's first responsibility, he said, would be to protect the institution while thinking creatively about his financial and political support. Until then, he added, protecting the Smithsonian's independence remains his responsibility. America is not afraid of its own history, Bunch said. My job is always to help the Smithsonian tell complicated stories that really allow us to understand the fullness of the American experience. The institution's deep history helps him do that, Bunch said. For 180 years, it has been there to serve the American people as a reservoir they can dip into for understanding of science, of history, of art. For me, it is really building on the Smithsonian's long history of saying, no matter what, we will be independent. Veterans and Democrats intensify fight against Trump's planned arch. By Dan Diamond. Veterans and Democrats are escalating efforts to prevent construction on President Donald Trump's planned arch as the anticipated start of site work approaches, arguing the project is illegal and would diminish the experience of visiting nearby Arlington National Cemetery. Vote Vets, a political organization aligned with Democrat veterans, on Tuesday launched a new messaging campaign to mobilize more veterans against the planned 250-foot-tall arch. In a 2.5-minute video, which was first shared with the Washington Post, speakers call attention to the Trump administration's stated plan to spend 20 hours per day building the arch over several years, which they note could conflict with military burials. The arch also would feature an observation deck for tourists to gaze at the city and look out at the cemetery. We don't need tourists overlooking funerals. I'm just appalled, Karen Meredith, a Gold Star mother whose son is buried at Arlington, said in the video. Home of the Brave, a political advocacy group whose leaders and advisors include prominent Trump critics such as commentator Bill Kristol and former Biden administration official Susan Rice, is also supporting the campaign. In an interview, people involved in the effort said they would start with social media posts this week and could expand to paid promotion. Meanwhile, Representative Shelley Pingree, Democrat Maine, on Tuesday urged House Speaker Mike Johnson, Republican Louisiana, to sue and halt construction before it begins. Johnson and other Republican leaders have shown no interest to date in blocking Trump's construction projects. Congress has neither appropriated funding nor granted authority for the project under the Commemorative Works Act. The administration is building it anyway, betting this body will do nothing to stop it, wrote Pingree, the top Democrat on a House subcommittee that oversees funding for the Interior Department. I am asking you to take all necessary steps to file suit immediately while there is still ground left to save. Trump officials, emboldened by a Supreme Court ruling last week that allowed construction of the president's ballroom to proceed, signaled Thursday that site work on the arch would begin this month. The court's decision, which found preservationists seeking to stop Trump's planned ballroom likely lacked standing, has become part of the administration's construction strategy. Justice Department lawyers cited the ballroom ruling in asking a federal judge to dismiss a legal challenge brought by three military veterans and a historic preservationist who are seeking to halt the triumphal arch. The High Court's ruling also sent advocacy groups scrambling to reconsider how to oppose the president's construction projects. Some say they are reassessing whether they need to have other individuals or organizations join their challenges.
Several legal experts pushed back on the Trump administration's efforts to invoke the Supreme Court's ballroom ruling to dismiss the arch and other projects. The Justice Department would like to turn the ballroom decision into a universal immunity card for presidential construction projects, said Greg Werkheiser, a co-founder of Cultural Heritage Partners, a law firm that has advised preservation organizations. But the Supreme Court decided one standing question involving one plaintiff, one project, one factual record. Trump has spoken for nearly a year about his plans to build a triumphal arch that will honor the nation's 250th anniversary, vowing that it will be the largest triumphal arch in the world, about 86 feet taller than France's famed Arc de Triomphe. The administration plans to erect it on federal parkland in Memorial Circle, a traffic roundabout near Arlington National Cemetery and just inside the city's boundaries. Interior Secretary Doug Burgum said last week that construction would soon begin. We are pleased to announce that after a very long wait, over 125 years, we are preparing to start over the next two-week period the excavation work necessary for the Great Triumphal Arch and Military Observation Deck, Burgum wrote on X. While Burgum's announcement catalyzed a wave of new legal filings, Trump officials have argued that it is too soon for a federal judge to decide whether the project can be halted because Trump and other official statements are not binding and the project has not been formally approved. The National Capital Planning Commission, a federal review panel that reviews the administration's construction projects, has issued preliminary approval for the arch but has yet to award final approval. Trump officials also said last week that the work they plan to do soon at the arch site is for informational purposes. This activity is not construction or demolition in preparation for construction of an arch, Justice Department lawyers wrote in a court filing Friday. U.S. District Judge Tanya S. Chutkan ordered that the administration provide her with 48 hours' notice before engaging in any activity on Memorial Circle, other than on-site information gathering. Preservationists have stressed that an arch does not belong in the solemn corridor between the Lincoln Memorial and the Arlington National Cemetery. Charles Birnbaum, the founder of the Cultural Landscape Foundation, a Washington-based advocacy organization, invoked 1916 comments by Frederick Law Olmsted, Jr., a landscape architect who helped design Washington. Olmsted said that to build a monumental feature such as an arch would be a slap in the face to the Lincoln Memorial, Birnbaum said in the Vote Vets video. Paul Eaton, a retired Major General and Vote Vets advisor, told the Post that he has heard from Republican veterans who are also opposed to a new structure towering over the cemetery. He called for veterans to submit comments to their lawmakers and to the National Capital Planning Commission. There's nothing partisan about what we're doing right now. It has everything to do with how the United States honors its dead, said Eaton, whose father's remains are interred in the cemetery. That's why we are so focused on this particular vanity project on the part of Mr. Trump. DHS asked Supreme Court to let it use Social Security data to verify voter rolls. By Julian Mark. The Trump administration on Tuesday asked the Supreme Court to let it use a wide-ranging government database that includes Social Security information to help state officials verify whether would-be voters are U.S. citizens. The case is one of a growing number of election-related cases that the justices are being asked to decide less than 2 months before the critical November 3rd midterms. It involves the legality of a federal database that the Trump administration has expanded to include Social Security data and information on natural-born citizens, which state election officials would be able to use in broad searches to verify their voter rolls. President Donald Trump directed the creation of the system in a March 2025 executive order that he said was designed to protect the integrity of our election process. In June, a federal judge in D.C. blocked the use of the database, finding in a 75-page
opinion that the new database was unlawful, District Judge Sparkle L. Suknanun, appointed by President Joe Biden, wrote that the administration had haphazardly combined and repurposed the private information of millions of Americans, including citizenship data that they knew to be unreliable. She added, since then, states have partnered with the federal government to access the database and are actively removing United States citizens from voter rolls based on inaccurate information. The order violated privacy protection built into the Social Security Act and other laws, Suknanun wrote. ADC Appeals Court panel last week declined to pause the judge's ruling, prompting the Trump administration to ask the Supreme Court to let it continue using the database. In its application to the High Court on Tuesday, Solicitor General D. John Sauer argued that Suknanun's order was indefensible and threatens the integrity of upcoming elections. The order, Sauer wrote, deprives the government of an effective tool to verify the eligibility of registered voters and benefits applicants under various state and federal programs. The justices asked the plaintiffs, led by the League of Women Voters, to respond to the government's claims by Tuesday, September 15th. The Supreme Court could rule shortly thereafter. The administration's new system would expand an existing database maintained by the Department of Homeland Security called the Systematic Alien Verification for Entitlement, SAVE. State and local officials have used the system to verify a person's citizenship before handing out licenses and benefits, and also sometimes to verify voter eligibility. But the system was limited, without information on natural-born citizens. In May 2025, the Trump administration significantly expanded the database to include information from the Social Security Administration, as well as records on U.S. citizens by birth. The plaintiffs, some of whom are immigrants who have obtained U.S. citizenship, allege that the system can misidentify citizens as non-citizens. They have stated in sworn declarations that the Social Security Administration continues to list them as non-citizens, which they say could wrongly disqualify them from voting. In a separate case, the Supreme Court also considering whether the Trump administration can move forward with restrictions on mail-in voting. Nearly a third of voters used mail-in ballots in 2024, and the last-minute changes may result in uncounted ballots, the Washington Post has reported. That is all the time we have for today. This is Anne saying goodbye, and I'll talk with you again soon.

Good day. My name is Elizabeth Ingber with the Talking Information Center. This is the Wednesday, September 9th, 2026 edition of the New York Times. Politics. A doctor sued 700 patients for debts. 81 were arrested. Patients sued by Senator Roger Marshall of Kansas were routinely charged 18% interest, the Times found. Some had bank accounts garnished, by Sarah Cliff. It was Easter weekend in 2007 when a police car pulled up to Joe Vasquez's home in rural Kansas. A doctor had filed a lawsuit against him and his wife over an unpaid $4,561 bill from her emergency hysterectomy 3 years earlier. They had missed a court date, and the doctor's lawyers asked the court to issue an arrest warrant. The police took the couple into custody as the grandchildren prepared for an egg hunt, Mr. Vasquez said. They spent 2 days in jail before the son could borrow the money to post bond. "We had no money to pay," said Mr. Vasquez, 68. At the time, his wife was working at a manufacturing plant and he was on disability, he said. The doctor who sued the couple was Roger Marshall, a senator from Kansas. Mr. Marshall, a Republican seeking re-election this fall, filed lawsuits against more than 700 patients with outstanding bills during his decades-long career as an obstetrician-gynecologist, according to a New York Times analysis of Kansas court records. Patients were arrested in 81 of those cases for missing court dates, the records showed. In an additional 13 lawsuits, Mr. Marshall's lawyer sought warrants, but it was unclear whether an arrest occurred. They also garnished patients' paychecks and bank accounts. They routinely charged patients an 18% annual interest rate. The unpaid bills ranged from several thousand dollars to as little as $101. About half the lawsuits were filed under Mr. Marshall's name, and the rest by Heartland Regional OBGYN, the medical practice he solely owned from 1998 to 2012, and then co-owned with another doctor from 2013 to 2019. Some facing lawsuits were new mothers with outstanding bills from the deliveries. Most lived in Barton County, a rural area with above-average uninsured and poverty rates. Some patients the Times spoke with lacked insurance. Others had health coverage but were responsible for part of the bill. "I had every intention to pay. I was just struggling," said Kelly Klutz, whom Mr. Marshall sued in 2015 over a $129 bill. Ms. Klutz said the charge was from a postpartum visit shortly after her daughter's birth. Mr. Marshall sued Ms. Klutz when her baby was 9 months old and eventually garnished her bank account. "I was recently divorced, trying to do everything on my own," said Ms. Klutz, 45. "I told them I could make partial payments, but it seemed like no matter what I said, they wanted the full amount at once." In response to detailed questions from the Times, a spokeswoman for Mr. Marshall said that he spent decades caring for patients regardless of their ability to pay. "Judges issue warrants when people repeatedly miss court dates, not doctors," the spokeswoman, Peyton Fuller, wrote in a statement. Court records showed that Mr. Marshall's lawyers repeatedly requested arrest warrants, including in Mr. Vasquez's case. They filed dozens of briefs arguing that warrants were needed because of the defendant's refusal to obey court orders. Stephen Johnson, a lawyer who often represented Mr. Marshall in debt cases, defended the warrants and ensuing arrests as necessary to ensure that debtors attended court dates. If defendants were allowed to appear only when they wanted to, without any consequences, the court would get no business done, he wrote in a text message. He said that Mr. Marshall was no different than his other clients in allowing his law firm
to take these steps considered necessary to pursue an outstanding bill. As a client, Mr. Marshall was not involved in decisions about when to seek warrants, arrests, or garnishments, Mr. Johnson said, but did set the 18% interest rate in a contract he had patients sign. Mr. Marshall's office did not respond to a question from the Times about how the interest rate was set. Doctors had wide discretion in how to handle unpaid bills. They could decide when to involve a debt collector, file lawsuits, or drop the debt entirely if a patient seemed unable to pay. There is a lot of variation, said Barack Richman, the co-director of the Health Law Program at George Washington University, who studied medical debt litigation in three states. There are a lot that do bring lawsuits, but also a lot that don't. It is not because they are in a different position. They have just decided they are not going to do it. Some hospitals and doctors increasingly relied on litigation as insurance deductibles rose, leaving patients responsible for a great share of the bills. Even so, wage garnishments and arrests of patients were definitely on the extreme side, Mr. Richman said. Neil Mahoney, an economist at Stanford University, conducted research in one state, finding that lawsuits against patients were relatively rare, with about 1.7% of hospital stays resulting in litigation. It is not surprising there are outliers, but this does seem to be an extreme case in terms of how far a doctor went to pursue debt, Mr. Mahoney said. Federal law made debtors' prisons illegal centuries ago, but many states' laws allowed for arrests when the defendant in a debt lawsuit missed a court date. The Times interviewed 8 people Mr. Marshall sued between 2003 and 2015. Most described themselves as living paycheck to paycheck, often deciding between paying medical bills or buying groceries. 2 said that the bills Mr. Marshall pursued in court stemmed from late miscarriages that required surgery. Mr. Marshall stopped practicing medicine after winning election to Congress in 2016. Some of his collection work continued during the time serving in the House of Representatives from 2017 to 2021, the Times found. Mr. Marshall spent more than 25 years practicing obstetrics before running for Congress in 2016. In campaign materials, he frequently trumpeted his work delivering babies and the financial success of his medical practice. Both his Senate and his campaign websites referred to him as Doc Marshall. For 5,000 Kansans, life began here in the trusted hands of Dr. Marshall, an ad during his 2020 campaign for Senate said, showing the senator holding 2 newborns. His campaign website said that he was often the only OBGYN in the area, in his largely rural region of the state. He also highlighted his care of low-income patients. Sometimes, he said in 2017, women drove over 100 miles to see him because he accepted Medicaid, the public health benefits program for the poor. In 1998, he and 8 other doctors opened a 4-bed surgical center in Great Bend. It steadily grew into a full-service hospital, generating tens of millions of dollars in revenue. He served as the hospital's board chairman, and his family remained co-owners of the hospital until March 2017, 2 months after he was sworn into office. Mr. Marshall earned salaries both from his obstetrics practice and the hospital. In 2015, his combined earnings from the two was about $780,000. His 2016 financial disclosure report showed, according to his most recent financial disclosure report, his worth was between $3 million and $9.8 million. Great Bend Regional Medical Center also filed hundreds of lawsuits against patients during the years Mr. Marshall was either an investor or board chair. More than a dozen of those lawsuits occurred while Mr. Marshall served
in Congress, and before he sold his ownership stake in the hospital, according to Kansas court records and Mr. Marshall's financial disclosures. Ms. Fuller, Mr. Marshall's spokeswoman, said that the hospital provided millions in uncompensated care and used the exact same billing and outside collection procedures as every other business or hospital in Kansas. She added, 60 days before an election, the New York Times decided that a rural doctor keeping the hospital's lights on was some kind of scandal. Kansans know better. When Mr. Marshall was elected to Congress, he quickly parlayed his experience as a doctor and healthcare investor into a central role in the Republicans' 2017 attempt to repeal the Affordable Care Act, the sweeping healthcare law enacted under President Barack Obama. "I may be the only physician in Congress to help run a hospital," he said. In July 2025, he introduced legislation that would prohibit hospitals from suing patients if they did not publicly post the medical prices. The first time Misha Zimmerman was arrested for missing a court date related to a C-section bill from Mr. Marshall was in 2011. She was home with her 2-year-old and 8 months pregnant. "I asked them quietly, 'Could you not handcuff me in front of my daughter?'" said Ms. Zimmerman, 44. "I explained to my daughter I was going for a ride." Ms. Zimmerman was arrested twice more in 2013 and in 2016, each time posting $200 bonds that would go toward paying down her debt, according to receipts the Times reviewed. Court records indicated that she was hand-delivered notices of the hearings she needed to attend, but Ms. Zimmerman said she did not receive such documents. Her last arrest occurred the week after Mr. Marshall won his first congressional election. Ms. Zimmerman was uninsured during the earlier pregnancy in 2019, but had explored enrolling in Medicaid. All states offered Medicaid coverage to low-income women during pregnancy and for a short period after. States set individual income caps, and Kansas had long had one of the lowest in the country, limiting the benefit to women who earned less than 150% of the poverty line. Ms. Zimmerman was not working at the time and thought she might qualify. She made an interview appointment at her local Medicaid office, but went into labor the night before, so did not show up and never completed the paperwork. 5 months later, with her $3,596 bill for the delivery still unpaid, Mr. Marshall sued her. "I had to choose whether I would pay my electricity or pay $50 to a doctor who did not need it," she said. Ms. Zimmerman said she set up a $50 monthly payment plan in 2010, but sometimes could not keep up. Mr. Marshall's law firm was charging 18% interest on her bill, and she recalled being told that it had ballooned to over $7,000 with interest. Ms. Zimmerman was among 81 patients, with court records indicating that an arrest occurred. The debts ranged from $114 to $4,683. In some cases, efforts to collect a debt continued for over a decade and lasted into Mr. Marshall's congressional career. Most patients did not attend the original court date, which led to a default judgment. 4 of the 8 patients the Times interviewed said they never received the summons, which court records indicated were typically delivered by mail. Some sent in handwritten letters asking for leniency. One whom Mr. Marshall sued in 2004 for $1,200 asked that she not be held liable for care received for her and her twins. She lost. She was still found responsible for the bill. Another hired a lawyer who wrote a brief protesting a $520 bill for a surgery to remove placenta that remained in a patient's uterus after childbirth. The service that the plaintiff seeks payment for should have been part of the original birthing services
for which the plaintiff has already been paid, the lawyer argued. That case was dismissed. Mr. Vasquez said he did not recall receiving a summons for his lawsuit or a notice of his court date in 2007. Court records indicated both documents were delivered. The couple had health insurance, he said, but believed something went wrong with the billing. Mr. Vasquez recalled Mr. Marshall's office offering a $250 monthly payment plan that he could not afford. Every little bit of money we were getting went for rent and bills, he said. Mr. Vasquez was recovering from surgery with fresh stitches in his arm

Well, it was just me in that itty-bitty room, he said. After the arrest, the Vasquezes worked with a law firm to roll this and other debts into a payment plan. 8 years later, 11 years after the emergency surgery, in November 2015, Mr. Marshall's lawyers filed a letter with the court releasing the judgment against them. Israel-Hamas ceasefire. Israeli allies banned trade with settlements as UK cited ethnic cleansing. Britain, Canada, and France on Tuesday announced sanctions on Israeli settlements in the West Bank, with Britain saying Israel had turned a blind eye to violence against Palestinians. By Stephen Castle, Adam Razgon, Aaron Boxerman, and Isabel Kirshner. Britain, Canada, and France on Tuesday announced sanctions on Israeli settlements in the occupied West Bank, a symbolic step by three once staunch allies, illustrating Israel's deepening isolation after the devastating war in Gaza and settler violence in the West Bank. Israel had been increasingly ostracized over the conduct of the war in Gaza, in which tens of thousands of Palestinians had been killed. International attention focused on the tightening grip of the West Bank and the expansion of illegal settlements there. Israeli extremist settlers had repeatedly attacked Palestinians as the military stood by. Israel responded to Britain's announcement with fury and indignation and announced countermeasures. Israel said it would close the British Consulate General in East Jerusalem. The institution, founded in 1839, represented the British government in Jerusalem, the occupied West Bank, and Gaza. The coordinated move by the three nations risked further souring the relationship with the Trump administration, which had been a staunch supporter of Israel, both diplomatically and militarily, although the U.S. ambassador to Israel, Mike Huckabee, had spoken out against settler violence. Britain's package of measures was announced on Tuesday in Parliament by Ed Miliband, who became Foreign Secretary in July. It represented the clearest shift in British foreign policy since Andy Burnham became Prime Minister. Today marks the beginning of a new approach, Mr. Miliband told lawmakers. He said that the British government agrees that there is ethnic cleansing of Palestinians in areas of the West Bank perpetrated by settler terrorists. All too often, he added, the Israeli government turned a blind eye to this and worse. In a speech with an often deeply personal tone, Mr. Miliband said that he had made his announcement as a proud British Jew who was unwavering in his support for the State of Israel. He added, however, that Britain had concluded that the occupation was unlawful in line with a ruling by the International Court of Justice. So I can announce today that we will introduce an import ban on goods from illegal settlements in the occupied territories, he said, adding that the measures would also cover those who provide services to settlements, including construction, infrastructure, financing, or real estate for settlement expansion. The U.S. Secretary of State, Marco Rubio, cast the move as potentially undermining efforts toward de-escalating tensions in the West Bank. We don't want to see anything destabilizing going on right now in the West Bank with so much going on in the region, he told reporters when asked about the British announcement. Before the British statement, Mr. Huckabee warned that the plans would stoke tensions with Washington and that possible countermeasures from the United States could have a huge economic impact on British businesses. Mr. Huckabee told the BBC that Britain's firms might face restrictions on business in some U.S. states that penalize boycotts on Israel, citing Florida as an example. It is like throwing a stone and not having an idea where it is going to land, he said.
Mr. Miliband

also announced that Britain would refuse applications for the sale of arms that would materially contribute to the occupation. The scope of that pledge was initially unclear. Britain provided only a tiny fraction of arms imports to Israel, which were mostly sourced from the United States and Germany. In 2024, the previous Labour government suspended around 30 licenses to export parts for fighter aircraft and military radar in protest of the potential use in the war in Gaza. The new policy would extend those suspensions for as long as Israel maintained its occupation, Mr. Miliband said. The British, Canadian, and French foreign ministers issued a joint statement promising national measures to ban trade in settlement goods and supporting other nations that had done so. Britain's restrictions were expected to take 6 to 9 months to come into force. In all, a dozen countries, including Spain, Denmark, and Ireland, some of which had already announced plans for sanctions, said on Tuesday that they supported restrictions on trade with settlements. Pat McFadden, a senior British cabinet minister, said that the overriding drive behind the plan was to keep alive the possibility of a two-state solution, a proposed framework to resolve the Israeli-Palestinian conflict by establishing an independent Palestinian state alongside Israel. It is also important to say that Israel is an important trading partner for the UK, Mr. McFadden said. This is not intended to be a boycott of all Israeli goods. A longtime ally of Israel, Britain repeatedly condemned Israeli settlements in the West Bank, which were considered illegal under international law. In Israel, a number of former generals, intelligence officials, and prime ministers accused armed settlers in the West Bank of ethnic cleansing after they raided Palestinian homes, mosques, and villages. In his speech, Mr. Miliband quoted one of them, Ephraim Sneh, a retired brigadier general and former minister of health, who said in a New York Times interview, "This is ethnic cleansing, to put it simply." Prime Minister Benjamin Netanyahu of Israel shrugged off international and domestic criticism and promoted building more settlements at a breakneck pace. Hussam Zomlot, the Palestinian ambassador to the United Kingdom, welcomed Mr. Miliband's announcement, describing it as a turning point in every sense. "The UK has finally matched its values with its actions," he said in a phone interview. "What happened today is the beginning, not the end. But it is a very, very powerful beginning." In addition to closing Britain's consulate in Jerusalem, Israel's foreign minister, Gideon Saar, announced restrictions on the activities of some British officials in the West Bank and a ban on the entry to Israel of 12 British lawmakers and other citizens that, he said, had been involved in anti-Semitic and anti-Israel activities, including Jeremy Corbyn, a former leader of the Labour Party. Bezalel Smotrich, Israel's far-right finance minister and chief settlement promoter, suggested Israel should expel the British ambassador. Itamar Ben-Gvir, Israel's national security minister, also said Israel should recognize that the Falkland Islands, a British territory in the South Atlantic, belonged to Argentina. Other critics warned that Mr. Netanyahu could use the sanctions to galvanize his supporters ahead of elections. The centrist leader of Israel's parliamentary opposition, Yair Lapid, called the British move a grave mistake that came at the wrong time for the wrong reasons. He added in a statement that it strengthens the extremist voices in Israel a moment before the elections. At the same time, Mr. Netanyahu's political opponents argued that he had brought the sanctions upon Israel because of the conduct of his government. He was already on the defensive after accusations in the Haaretz newspaper that he had received an explicit warning from Mohammed bin Zayed Al Nahyan, the ruler of the United Arab Emirates,
that Hamas was planning a major attack on Israel in the weeks before the deadly assault of October 7, 2023, and had failed to act on it. The assault, which the Israeli authorities said had led to the deaths of about 1,200 people in Israel and the abduction of about 250 people, was the catalyst for the war in Gaza. Mr. Netanyahu's office denied the newspaper's report, calling it false. Around the time he became prime minister in Britain, Mr. Burnham apologized for the government's initial reaction to Israel's conduct in Gaza, saying that his Labour Party did not get it right, and adding, "There is increasing evidence that war crimes appeared to have been committed." He did not say genocide had been committed, saying only that the international courts could determine accountability. The debate over Gaza had domestic political consequences in Britain, with an insurgent Green Party capitalizing on misgivings over Labour's initial caution among more left-leaning voters. While Britain's chief rabbi publicly opposed the move on Tuesday, calling it truly a dark day, some British Jews welcomed the tougher measures. Yachad, a pro-Israel group that opposed Israel's occupation, said in a statement that the announcement is not anti-Israel and it is certainly not anti-Semitic. The organization said that Israel's current extremist government crossed almost every red line in entrenching the occupation. Last month, Britain condemned the Israeli government's decision to move ahead with plans for new homes for settlers in E1, part of the West Bank near Jerusalem, in a joint statement with countries including France, Germany, Italy, the Netherlands, Canada, Norway, and Australia. The statement urged Israel to retract these plans immediately and end the expansion of settlements in the West Bank. It added, "Not only will they take us further from peace, but they further undermine Israel's international standing." Trump administration. Trump could not pardon Lindsey Clancy, but her lawyer asked anyway. President Trump did not have the power to wipe away the state murder charges Ms. Clancy faced. Her lawyer spokesman said the comments were a statement to the country. By Michael Levinson. Lindsey Clancy's lawyer on Tuesday publicly asked President Trump to pardon her on the murder charges she faced in the killing of her three young children, even though the president had no power to wipe away state charges. "Mr. President, I would hope that you would consider this young lady and the person she is, what she has been through, and consider a pardon," the lawyer, Kevin Reddington, said in an interview on Good Morning America. According to the American Bar Association, there was strong consensus among legal experts that a president could not pardon someone for a state offense because the Constitution reserved presidential pardons for offenses against the United States. Ms. Clancy's trial, in which she pleaded not guilty by reason of insanity, ended in a mistrial after jurors were unable to come to the unanimous decision. Two legal experts agreed in interviews that Mr. Trump could not pardon Ms. Clancy on the first-degree murder charges she faced in Massachusetts. "It is not a federal case, and the pardon power only covers federal cases, and that is very clearly established," said Mark Osler, a law professor at the University of St. Thomas Law School in Minneapolis, who specialized in clemency issues. Elizabeth G. Oyer, who was the Justice Department's pardon attorney from 2022 to 2025, said any pardon in Ms. Clancy's case would have to come from the governor of Massachusetts. Ms. Oyer said the president can only pardon violations of federal law, so he could not pardon Lindsey Clancy on the charges that the state of Massachusetts pursued. A spokesman for Mr. Reddington, who tried high-profile cases for decades, said that the lawyer knows that a president cannot pardon on a state case. The comment was not meant as a legal filing,
the spokesman, Dan Nardo, said, "It was more of a statement to the country that this case deserves mercy, from the White House all the way down to Plymouth County." Mr. Nardo said he hoped Mr. Trump might convey a message of mercy to the Plymouth County District Attorney, Timothy J. Cruz, who was weighing whether to retry Ms. Clancy on 3 counts of first-degree murder or to seek lesser charges. Mr. Nardo noted that the President and Mr. Cruz were both Republicans. "This administration is able to get a lot done in unique ways," Mr. Nardo said. Mr. Cruz's office did not immediately respond to a request for comment on Mr. Reddington's plea for a presidential pardon for Ms. Clancy. Mr. Trump used his expansive legal powers to reward and protect allies, and his Justice Department shattered traditional norms of independence by following his orders to pursue criminal cases against perceived enemies. There was precedent for Mr. Trump issuing a symbolic pardon in a state case. In December, the president pardoned Tina Peters, a former Colorado county clerk who was convicted of tampering with voting machines after the 2020 election, and sentenced to 9 years in prison. Mr. Trump's pardon had no effect on its own because Ms. Peters had been convicted in state court. Governor Jared Polis of Colorado, a Democrat, later commuted Ms. Peters' sentence, allowing her to go free. Mr. Polis said that pressure for Mr. Trump's pardon had no bearing on his decision. Instead, Mr. Polis said he had issued a commutation because he believed Ms. Peters' sentence was disparately harsh. Ms. Oyer and Professor Osler speculated that Mr. Reddington might be trying to seek a similarly symbolic pardon from Mr. Trump in order to ramp up pressure on prosecutors and the governor. It could be that if Trump can do the same type of signaling at a federal level, then the governor of Massachusetts will follow, Professor Osler said. Mr. Reddington argued that Ms. Clancy was over-medicated and in the throes of postpartum psychosis when she strangled her children in her home in 2023. Prosecutors cast doubt on the diagnosis and argued that Ms. Clancy was aware of what she was doing and should therefore be held criminally responsible. Asked for the response to Mr. Reddington's plea for a pardon, the White House pointed to remarks Mr. Trump made to reporters after Ms. Clancy's case ended in a mistrial. Mr. Trump said he assumed there would be another trial and called it a terrible situation. "Look, she did a horrible, horrible thing," Mr. Trump said. "It can't be worse. But you will find out what the price to pay is. There will be a price. It is going to be a mental institution or jail or something." Lindsey Clancy trial. Lindsey Clancy's ex-husband complained of relentless harassment. Patrick Clancy's lawyer said he would seek help from the authorities in response to conspiracy theorists who accused him of killing his children and framing Ms. Clancy, by Jenna Russell. The ex-husband of Lindsey Clancy, whose trial for strangling the 3 children ended in a mistrial, said through his lawyer on Monday that he planned legal action against so-called influencers and outright conspiracy theorists that accused him of the killings and of framing Ms. Clancy. Patrick Clancy's lawyer, Howard Cooper, said in a statement that a relentless, escalating, and destructive defamation campaign threatened Mr. Clancy's reputation, livelihood, and life, leaving him no option but to address the issue and involve law enforcement. "Enough is enough. This spread of blatant and baseless falsehoods must stop," the statement said. Ms. Clancy, 36, killed her 3 children at the home in Massachusetts in January 2023. She acknowledged strangling Cora, 5, Dawson, 3, and Callan, 8 months, but pleaded not guilty to 3 counts of first-degree murder. She said that she had been experiencing postpartum psychosis and heard a voice commanding her to kill the children and herself. The trial that began in July
ended when the jury deadlocked. The prosecutor had not yet said whether he intended to retry Ms. Clancy. Ms. Clancy's lawyer, Kevin Reddington, said on Tuesday that he would be open to talking with the prosecutor, Timothy Cruz, to try and work something out that would be acceptable to both sides. Days after the loss of his children, Mr. Clancy publicly urged forgiveness for Ms. Clancy, who had struggled for months to find effective treatment for her postpartum mental illness. He divorced Ms. Clancy and remarried. The case drew intense media attention, and Ms. Clancy attracted a legion of followers and detractors inside and outside the courtroom. Among her supporters were women who had faced similar roadblocks to health care while navigating their own postpartum mental illness. It also was a sensation among online conspiracy theorists that combed through evidence, crafting alternative theories. In his statement, Mr. Clancy's lawyer said that Mr. Clancy had hoped to address the false claims so he could return his attention to what matters, preserving the memory of Cora Dawson and Callan Clancy, and supporting other women facing perinatal mental health challenges. New York. Two women who killed transgender man were sentenced to life in prison. The women had pleaded guilty to all charges in connection with the death of Sam Nordquist, 24, who was held hostage in a motel for weeks and tortured, by David Andrietta. Two women who tortured and killed a transgender man they held hostage in an upstate New York motel were sentenced on Tuesday to life in prison without parole, the maximum penalty allowed by law. The two women, Precious Arzuaga, 40, and her former romantic partner, Jennifer Quijano, 32, previously pleaded guilty to all the charges they faced, which included first-degree murder, kidnapping, conspiracy, and concealment of a human corpse. Ms. Arzuaga and Ms. Quijano were among seven people indicted in connection with the death of Sam Nordquist, 24, in February 2025. Two other defendants pleaded guilty and were awaiting sentencing, and three were scheduled to face trial next year. Ms. Arzuaga, whom prosecutors cast as the ringleader, lived with her two young children in a roadside motel in the Finger Lakes region, where Mr. Nordquist was held captive for weeks and killed. Authorities said the children, a 12-year-old girl and a 7-year-old boy, were made to participate in the torture. Another of her children, Thomas Eves, 22, was among the defendants awaiting trial. Before issuing the sentence, Judge Christina A. Carl of Ontario County Court had Ms. Arzuaga sign orders of protection, barring her from seeing her children for the rest of her life. "I don't know what lies in that heart of yours, to be able to do those types of things, but then to be able to enlist six other people, one of which is your son?" Judge Carl asked. "Sam felt pain for days and weeks on end, and you could have ended it," she added. "This was someone who was good, everything you are not." In September 2024, Mr. Nordquist traveled from his home in Minnesota to upstate New York to meet Ms. Arzuaga, whom he had developed romantic feelings toward after they chatted online. He stayed with Ms. Arzuaga and her two children at Patty's Lodge, outside Canandaigua, New York, one of several motels used by Ontario County to shelter people receiving housing assistance. Mr. Nordquist's trip was to have lasted 2 weeks, but weeks stretched into months, and contact with family back home grew increasingly sporadic until it stopped altogether on January 1st, 2025. At that point, authorities said, Mr. Nordquist was tortured, bound with duct tape, sexually assaulted,
and beaten, and deprived of food and water, until he died from injuries on February 2nd. Mr. Nordquist's body was found wrapped in a trash bag in the woods of a farm roughly 15 miles from the motel about 2 weeks later. Sam did nothing wrong other than believing in love, James Nobles, the prosecutor, told the court. The cases of Ms. Arzuaga and Ms. Quijano were handled separately, and the two were sentenced independently before a courtroom filled with roughly 80 onlookers. Many erupted into applause when each of the proceedings ended. Sam Nordquist's mother, Linda Nordquist, and sister, Kayla Nordquist, read statements in court, both stopping to keep composed and fight back tears. They described Mr. Nordquist as a loving, compassionate, and kind person that believed the best in others and who had fallen for Ms. Arzuaga. Precious, out of every person involved in this case, you knew exactly why Sam came here, Linda Nordquist said, addressing Ms. Arzuaga. He trusted you. He believed you cared for him. You used his trust and vulnerability to lure him into the nightmare that ended his life, she added. Ms. Arzuaga, who had been in custody in neighboring Monroe County, stood in court in handcuffs and a jail-issued maroon jumpsuit, her hair in braided pigtails. She bowed her head and cried as Sam Nordquist's mother and sister read the statements. The grisly details of the case garnered news coverage nationwide, and in the LGBTQ community, many people expressed bewilderment that prosecutors did not charge the case as a hate crime. Prosecutors called the acts involved bigger than a hate crime and argued that each defendant was motivated by a variety of factors. Sarah Van Striedonk, an assistant district attorney, prosecuted the case against Ms. Quijano, known as Brooklyn, an on-again, off-again romantic partner of Ms. Arzuaga's. She said at the sentencing that Ms. Quijano was driven in part by jealousy. This is not about Sam being transgender or Precious commanding Jennifer to do something, Ms. Van Striedonk said. It is that Sam had Precious's attention, and she hated Sam for that. Both women gave statements to the court apologizing to Mr. Nordquist's family, acknowledging the roles in his death, and saying they would accept the punishments. Outside the courthouse after the sentencing, Kayla Nordquist said she doubted the sincerity of the apologies and described fighting the urge to take revenge on Ms. Arzuaga in the courtroom. It was hard to be next to the devil and not turn into a demon, Kayla Nordquist said. U.S. politics. Justice Kavanaugh blocked Missouri voting map, benefiting Republicans. Missouri's Supreme Court blocked election officials from using a new congressional map, saying voters must first approve the district lines in a statewide referendum by Anne E. Marimo and Mitch Smith. Justice Brett M. Kavanaugh on Tuesday denied a request from Missouri officials to use a congressional map in November that was redrawn to give Republicans an edge in the midterm elections. The justice's order deferred to Missouri's Supreme Court, which blocked the use of the new map, even though it had been used in last month's primary election. The state court found that voters should first have an opportunity to vote on the new district boundaries in a statewide referendum. Justice Kavanaugh oversaw emergency requests from Missouri and acted on his own without referring the matter to the full court. He did not provide any reasoning, as was often the case when the court responded to emergency filings. Missouri's map had been drawn to help Republicans pick up a Democratic-held House seat in the Kansas City area,
the GOP held six of the state's eight House seats. The state court did not specify how Missouri should hold a general election using a different map from what was in place for the primaries. The state's emergency request had thrust the Supreme Court in the middle of another election year legal battle in a heated campaign season, where control of the House could come down to a handful of seats. Justice Kavanaugh refused to intervene on Tuesday, leaving in place the unanimous ruling from Missouri's highest court on state law, suggesting he did not think there was a federal issue that warranted Supreme Court action. Missouri's Attorney General, Catherine Hanaway, a Republican, asked the U.S. Supreme Court to act quickly and allow use of the new map, given a state-imposed September 8th deadline for altering the general election ballot. She noted that 1.2 million Missouri residents voted in the August primary using the new map. The state court threw those votes into the dustbin, she said, by requiring the winners to run in different congressional districts. In her filing, the attorney general said Missouri planned to comply with one aspect of the state court ruling and proceed with a November referendum on the new map. She argued the state should continue with the map used for the primary until that referendum was held. The question, she wrote, was whether the group of challengers that sued, led by Richard Von Glahn, executive director of the advocacy group People Not Politicians Missouri, could void a congressional map before he got his vote. In a statement Tuesday, the Attorney General's office said, "We are disappointed by this ruling and are evaluating next steps as related litigation continues." Mr. Von Glahn celebrated the order from Justice Kavanaugh, which meant the state would use the 2022 map passed by the Missouri legislature for the November election. Republicans, Democrats, and independents took action to block this political power grab last fall, he said in a statement. People, not politicians, will have the final say when they vote no to Proposition A this November. The new map was drawn outside the usual redistricting cycle at President Trump's request, as part of an effort to improve the Republican Party's chances of holding the House in the 2026 midterms. The redrawn Missouri map, adopted by the state legislature in September 2025, divided the core of Kansas City, Missouri, the state's largest city, into several districts in an attempt to unseat Representative Emanuel Cleaver II, one of two Democrats in the state's congressional delegation. The new map did not significantly alter the partisan makeup of the other Democratic-held district, which was in the St. Louis area. Democrats and state residents opposed to the boundaries last year collected hundreds of thousands of signatures seeking a referendum on the issue. But Denny Hoskins, Missouri's Republican Secretary of State, said he did not believe redistricting could legally be subject to a voter referendum, and he declined to add it to November's ballot. Lawyers for Mr. Von Glahn told the justices in a filing on Monday that Mr. Hoskins had waited until the last possible day to object to the referendum, doing so only after implementing the new map for the August primary. The state's predicament, they said, was a timing problem of his own making. Missouri's Constitution had long granted citizens the power to override congressional redistricting legislation through a statewide vote, according to referendum proponents. Last December, Mr. Von Glahn and People Not Politicians submitted 691 boxes of referendum petitions to the secretary, containing more than 300,000 signatures, more than twice the required number. This court cannot and should not reward the secretary's scheme to outsmart Missouri voters, Missouri law, and the Missouri Supreme Court by granting the state's emergency request,
Mr. von Glahn's lawyer said in a Monday filing. In addition, his legal team said the Supreme Court lacked jurisdiction to review a state court's decision on a question of state law. Missouri argued that using a different map for the general election would violate equal protection guarantees in the U.S. Constitution, but Mr. von Glahn's lawyers rejected those assertions. September 11th. Mamdani accused former NYC leaders of lying about September 11th air quality. Mayor Zoran Mamdani said that New Yorkers had gotten sick because the leaders they trusted lied. On Tuesday, he released 170,000 pages of records related to the aftermath of the attacks by Sally Goldenberg, Nina Agrawal, and Joseph Goldstein. Mayor Zoran Mamdani on Tuesday accused previous New York City leaders of lying about air quality safety after the September 11th terrorist attacks, resulting in residents and workers developing serious illnesses years later. People got sick because the leaders they trusted lied and told them they were safe to breathe in toxic air, he said at a news conference at City Hall, surrounded by politicians, relatives of those who died on September 11th, and advocates for the health of those suffering from illnesses that surfaced years after the attacks. As the years pass and the human toll grows, we reckon with the cost of September 11th whenever another New Yorker is stolen from us too soon, Mr. Mamdani said at the event, where he announced the release of more than 170,000 pages of documents related to toxic air quality. Mr. Mamdani declined, when asked repeatedly, to say who he believed lied to the public. In the weeks and months after September 11th, city and federal officials, including Rudolph W. Giuliani, the mayor at the time of the attacks, and Christine Todd Whitman, the administrator of the Environmental Protection Agency, reassured New Yorkers that the air above Ground Zero was safe to breathe. The documents, which the New York Times reviewed in advance of the release, revealed various instances in which carcinogens were present in the area for months after the attacks. An audit from November 2021, based on information provided by the city's Department of Environmental Protection, confirmed that there were elevated levels of the carcinogen benzene near Ground Zero that month, as well as increases in the concentration of ambient asbestos on Staten Island. 10 months after the attacks, asbestos was still being found around 15 John Street, a building less than a mile from the World Trade Center. Among those joining Mr. Mamdani at the news conference was Jon Stewart, the comedian and talk show host who had become an outspoken advocate for the health of September 11th survivors. Mr. Stewart lamented the struggle it had taken to get people to understand what everyone seemed to know who lived in downtown Manhattan, that there was poison in the air and on the ground and in the windowsills and in your air conditioners and covering your pets and your clothes, and it stayed there for months. Everyone knew, he said. The records were stored in boxes in a city office shielded from public view for more than 2 decades and, according to city officials, discovered last year. The release of the documents resolved a lawsuit that had demanded the release filed by an advocacy organization, 9/11 Health Watch. Over the next 12 months, city officials intended to review, redact, and make public many more records, according to the mayor and the city's lead lawyer, Stephen Banks. A spokesman for Mr. Giuliani did not respond to a request for comment. Among the documents released was a memo prepared for his deputy mayor at the time, Robert Harding, that showed city officials discussing potential liability from the poor air quality. A spokesman for Michael R. Bloomberg, who became mayor 4 months after the attacks, declined to comment.
Mr. Mamdani noted on Tuesday that more people had died from illnesses related to the attacks than the people killed on the day itself, 25 years ago, this Friday. It would be one thing if the government had stood alongside survivors and provided them with everything they needed at every step of the way, and yet we know that could not be further from what actually happened, he added. While the documents seemed to suggest that government officials misled people about the air quality, it was unclear if the release would put the city at risk of being sued by those affected. A lawyer for 9/11 Health Watch, Andrew Carboy, said anyone receiving money from the federal government's September 11th Victim Compensation Fund had already agreed not to sue the city. He also said that an appeals court upholding the city's long-standing argument that the attack was an act of war provided further immunity. This concludes the presentation of the New York Times for Wednesday, September 9th, 2026. My name is Elizabeth Ingber with the Talking Information Center. As always, thank you.

0: And good morning, this is Mary and Bob. This reading of the obituaries from the Quad City Times and Dispatch is being read live this morning at 10 a.m. It is being recorded and will be rebroadcast this evening at 6 p.m. WVIK's Fall Fun Drive begins Wednesday, September the 9th, continues through 9 a.m. Tuesday, September the 15th. 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
1: But no new talks have been scheduled since negotiations collapsed in late August. Dominic LeBlanc, Canada's trade minister, said the latest U.S. measures were, quote, unjustified, and that he would work to protect the country's workers, families, and businesses. Quote, our core focus is on what we can control, building strength at home, diversifying our partnerships abroad, and building Canada strong for all Canadians, LeBlanc said. He said he had contacted his U.S. counterpart and promised to work, quote, in good faith to resolve tensions. Earlier on Tuesday, Canada's Prime Minister, Mark Carney, said in a video address that his country's move away from the U.S. as its largest trading partner will come at a cost. The White House's new sanctions are the latest strike in a months-long trade war between the U.S. and Canada. The two countries have historically been close allies, with each a key business partner to the other. Generally, more than two-thirds of Canada's total exports go to the U.S. In 2025, Canada's exports of alcoholic spirits to the U.S. were worth $687 million. Dairy products were worth $269 million, and motorbikes were worth $90 million, according to UN data compiled by Trading Economics. But Stephen Brown, chief North American economist at Capital Economics, said the import ban covered just 0.25% of Canada's exports to the U.S. He said, quote, nonetheless, Trump's willingness to impose an import ban is further evidence, if it were needed, that these latest measures are about inflicting economic pain rather than raising revenue. Canada is the second largest trading partner of the U.S. after Mexico. Its exports are less diversified than those of the U.S. In recent months, business owners on both sides of the border have expressed fears over the trade war's fallout. Many expect prices of goods to raise and the number of customers to fall. Last month, the White House imposed 50% tariffs of around $20 billion of Canadian goods after several rounds of talks had broken down. Those tariffs hit sectors including Canada's furniture and wine industries, as well as some sporting and fishing equipment businesses. Canada responded with what Carney called, quote, dollar-for-dollar tariffs on U.S. goods like steel, clothing, and furniture. The counter duties came into effect after midnight on Tuesday. Canada is, quote, discriminating against U.S. businesses by restricting American goods while not doing the same to the same products from other countries, the White House said when announcing the new import restrictions on Tuesday. Some products like whey and non-alcoholic beer have been banned from import entirely, while tariffs have been further hiked for others, including for cheeses and cheese substitute, which are not covered by the bans, and for motor boats. The list of Canadian products banned by the White House include some dairy products like whey, cane molasses, non-alcoholic beer, a long list of wine, rum, and vodka products, beer made from malt, motorbikes including mopeds. Those facing higher tariffs taxes include various types of cheese, raw hides and skins, paper, some furniture and mattresses, some metals, including aluminum and iron, motorboats, golf carts, fishing rod parts and accessories, and switchboards. Washington has targeted significant industries for Canada, including its politically influential dairy businesses, said economic lecturer Scott French from the University of New South Wales in Australia. Trump has previously argued that Canada's system, which has production quotas, set pricing, and import limits on dairy, eggs, and poultry, is unreasonable to U.S. farmers. The trade war will be, quote, costly for both sides due to the historic level of integration of the North American economy. On Monday, Trump hinted at more trade restrictions to come, warning Canadian aircraft company Bombardier that it will no longer be able to sell its products in the U.S. unless it moved manufacturing to the U.S. Trump has long believed that tariffs will help reduce trade imbalances between the U.S. and other countries, but his wide-ranging levies have upset many of the state's traditional allies. Some Canadians have led a massive boycott the U.S. products like alcohol, which have vanished from some shelves after Trump launched his global tariff campaign last year. Trade expert Deborah Elms from Heinrich Foundation told the BBC the import ban could have, quote, strong impact on many Canadian businesses with U.S. buyers, though early estimates show a, quote, modest impact affecting around $1 billion worth of goods. Canada will likely, quote, hold the course for now and adjust their business support measures to account for the U.S.'s latest moves. The biggest question is what it will take for the two sides to sit back down together. The language in these proclamations, as an example, isn't helpful in getting to the negotiating table, she said. Carney said on Tuesday, as Canada's counter-tariffs came into effect, quote, there's always a cost to action, but it doesn't come close to the cost of standing still. Tensions between the U.S. and Canada has also moved beyond tariffs. In August, Trump ordered Lake Ontario to be renamed Lake America, resulting in an uproar from Canadians and some from the U.S. Next, emotional roller coaster. Lindsay Clancy jurors speak out on what led to mistrial. Juries in the Lindsay Clancy trial have made their first public remarks about the secretive deliberations and what led to their deadlock before the high-profile case ended in a mistrial. Three female jurors, including the foreperson, told the NBC panel was the panel was ready to enter a verdict that Clancy was not guilty by way of insanity in the murder of her three young children. But one juror would not agree. The foreperson said the male juror, quote, admitted he had reasonable doubt in her criminal responsibility, but wouldn't agree to a not guilty verdict. Clancy has not denied killing, but her attorneys argue that she had been suffering from postpartum psychosis versus depression. Prosecutors argued that she made a calculated decision. The identities of the nine women and three men on the jury had not been made public, and the judge banned any photographing or filming of them during the trial to retain their anonymity. But in the U.S., once a case is over, any juror can choose whether or not to speak publicly about a case and their deliberations. Jurors often choose to speak out. Some even write books after a high-profile case like that of Clancy. The BBC, which was in the court during the case, has confirmed the three women who spoke with NBC were on that jury panel. In the interview with local Boston NBC affiliate NBC 10, which aired on Tuesday, the jury foreperson, a retired fifth grade teacher, called not being able to reach a verdict in the case, quote, awful, and an emotional roller coaster. A foreperson acts as a spokesperson for the jury in any U.S. legal case, meaning they are the person delivering the verdict and sending notes to the judge on behalf of the 12-person panel. She said the deliberations were difficult and filled with, quote, lots of crying and lots of tears and then hugging. I was so sad that we couldn't come up with a verdict for Lindsay. It was so heartbreaking, end quote, she added. Throughout the interview, the three women said the jury was in nearly unanimous agreement to enter their verdict, but the holdout juror would not change his mind. The foreperson said the lone juror, quote, admitted he had reasonable doubt, and I started to fill out the forms. I was so excited, end quote. She was halfway through filling out the verdict sheets when the holdout juror, who she said was a man, continued, quote, but I'm still not going to say that she's not guilty by reason of insanity. end quote. She says she told the panel. He told the panel. The man in question has not come forward and has not responded to these comments. The three jurors noted their deliberations led to fights and yelling, which at times could be heard through the halls, through the walls. Under Massachusetts law, there was no burden on Clancy to prove her mental illness and that she lacked criminal responsibility. Rather, it was on the prosecution to prove beyond reasonable doubt

criminal defense lawyer Elise Hersham previously told the BBC. Quote, "We weren't trying to figure out if she murdered the children. She did, and she admitted that," the foreperson explained in an interview with NBC. "We're trying to figure out, did she know right from wrong at the time?" The three jurors noted they didn't feel persuaded by the prosecution. "Everything proved that she loved her children, so she had to have snapped and not known what she was doing," the foreperson said. Another juror, who does work for a government defense contractor, said the holdout juror had questions about what medication Clancy was on. Quote, "We had toxicology reports. We could see exactly the amounts," she said, adding that there were nurses on the jury who spoke about that. Quote, "He just completely disregarded that information that they gave us," the juror added. The third juror, a chef at a senior center, said she found the prosecutors in the case to be, quote, "very, very harsh," adding they had no character witness in regard of Lindsay being a bad mother. Throughout the trial, prosecutors called dozens of witnesses, including several doctors, seeking to prove Clancy had made a calculated decision to murder her children in the basement of their Massachusetts home. The grim case led to a series of dramatic twists and turns as the jury deliberated for nearly 40 hours over 7 days to determine Clancy's fate. They signaled multiple times that they were facing a deadlock, and at one point told the judge that one member of the panel was not following the judge's instructions on reasonable doubt. The development led to Clancy's defense attorney requesting the holdout juror be removed from the panel, a request that was quickly denied, before the panel again said they could not come to a unanimous decision. Judge William Sullivan then declared a mistrial on Friday. The mistrial leaves both the case and Clancy's future uncertain as prosecutors determine whether they want to take the case to trial for a second time with a new jury. Clancy's lawyer, Kevin Reddington, has since said he hopes to reach an agreement with prosecutors so the case doesn't see a second trial. The three jurors told NBC they hope there wasn't a second trial, but if there is, all three said they plan to attend in support of Clancy. Here's an interesting article out of California. Nicholas Cage's driveway collapses as sinkhole opens up at his Malibu home. A large sinkhole has opened up outside a house in Malibu reportedly belonging to Hollywood actor Nicholas Cage. The sinkhole, estimated to be 30 feet by 30 feet, appeared after the driveway collapsed and following heavy rains in Southern California over recent days. Local media said that there were no injuries had been reported. The BBC News has asked a representative for Cage for comment. The actor bought the home in 2024, according to a report from the New York Times, shortly after the sale. Nearby residents said they were informed that an 8-foot sinkhole had begun forming on Monday. Quote, "At that point, the homeowners were not overly concerned," one resident told the Los Angeles Magazine.

0: We thought it could be fixed pretty quickly. But then, he continued, all hell broke loose. Further ground gave way in the early hours of Tuesday morning, leaving the 30-foot crater. The collapse was said to swallow up most of the home's driveway, which was double wide, and left broken asphalt, concrete, and construction debris inside the hole. Emergency services responded in the early hours of Tuesday morning when the structural failure caused a gas leak. SoCal Gas later confirmed the leak had been secured. Traffic cones have been placed around the crater, and AFP reported that waves pounding the sea in front can be seen lapping in the hole and rushing out again under the stanchions that support the home. The damage occurred after a Los Angeles coastal flooding warning was issued linked to Tropical Storm Marie, which was previously a hurricane. While the hurricane had remained offshore, it was said to have brought rain and high waves to Southern California. Malibu City officials have declared at least 5 homes on the street unsafe for entry and warned residents that emergency access is severely constrained and that the area may be impassable due to the large portion of the road that has collapsed. New videos of man in 9/11 lawsuit reveal extremist link. The man at the heart of a $1 trillion lawsuit brought by 9/11 families had extensive links to Saudi government officials and went paintballing with one of Al-Qaeda's future leaders, video obtained by the BBC reveals. The footage, which the FBI had within days of the 2001 attack, stands in stark contrast to Omar al-Bayoumi's 25 years of denials that he was an extremist and a Saudi spy. Bayoumi, who claimed to be a student when he was in the United States, is seen in one clip embracing Anwar al-Awlaki, who would go on to lead al-Qaeda in the Arabian Peninsula. In another, Bayoumi and Awlaki are paintballing near San Diego with an official from the Saudi Arabian Ministry of Islamic Affairs. The videos form part of the 9/11 family's lawsuit against Saudi Arabia and have never been shown publicly before. The lawsuit argues Saudi Arabia was complicit in the attacks and that Bayoumi aided 2 of the 19 hijackers who flew the planes into the World Trade Center and the Pentagon, with another crashing in Pennsylvania. Bayoumi was arrested in the UK by the Metropolitan Police days after the attack, and the videos were found among his possessions, along with other crucial evidence. This included a diagram of a plane with a flight descent equation written alongside it. Multiple FBI agents received copies of the diagram, but it was never shared with the British interrogators, even though it had been couriered to the police station where Bayoumi was being held in custody. The diagram was also kept from some FBI agents investigating by Yo-Umi, as well as from the 9/11 Commission, the independent inquiry into the largest mass murder in U.S. history, in which nearly 3,000 people were killed. By Yo-Umi was never prosecuted. He and the Saudi government did not respond to the BBC's request for comment, but both have always denied any involvement in or prior knowledge of the attacks. The FBI declined to comment. BBC Panoramic and Radio 4 have examined these documents and spoken to dozens of special agents and investigators to trace the evidence the FBI gathered about by Yo-Umi and Saudi Arabia's alleged involvement in the 9/11, and to understand why it was never fully pursued over 25 years. Our investigation also found, first, the plane diagram was sent to FBI's New York office and was analyzed according to an FBI source. But a U.S. Department of Justice official told the BBC he was never shown a proposal to prosecute by Yo-Umi based on the evidence, even though, quote, we've convicted people for less. FBI agents in San Diego, where by Yo-Umi had lived in the U.S., repeatedly requested copies of evidence, but never received most of it. Third, the San Diego and Los Angeles FBI offices were both blocked from interviewing by Yo-Umi's Saudi government contacts. Staff on the staff on the 9/11 Commission objected to the conclusion that by Yo-Umi was, quote, unlikely to have been involved with extremists, prompting the report to attribute this to, quote, our investigators who have dealt directly with him. Omar al-Bayoumi arrived in San Diego from Saudi Arabia in 1994. He claimed to be studying English, but court records show that within a few years he had, in effect, abandoned his studies. He was more usually found organizing religious events, often with a camcorder pressed to his eye. One video by Yo-Umi, filmed from 1997 or early 1998, shows men, including Anwar al-Awlaki, paintballing, filmed near San Diego. The group engaged in urban combat scenes and target practice, many wearing military fatigues. At one point, some of the men charged into battle, shouting, Allah Akbar. A visiting Saudi sheikh is with the group, and by Yo-Umi can be heard addressing Anwar al-Awlaki with the honorific Chief Anwar. Paintballing emerged as a subject of interest in the FBI's post-9/11 counterterrorism investigations, and the DOJ used paintball evidence in a number of terrorism prosecutions. Omar al-Bayoumi and Anwar al-Awlaki were involved in the paintball sessions in San Diego for at least 3 years in the late 1990s and very early in the 2000s, when the FBI investigated the after 9/11, agents were told some of the participants were taking part to train for jihad. Although Akhlaqi's extremist preaching would come into sharper focus after 9/11, at the time the paintballing video was recorded, he already had connections to Al-Qaeda operatives and shortly to be investigated by the FBI. He was killed in a CIA drone strike in 2011. The Saudi government's Ministry of Islamic Affairs was created in 1993, was seen as dominated by clerics who espouse a radical view of Sunni Islam and exported it around the world. It spent hundreds of millions of dollars worldwide building mosques and sent dozens of officials to the U.S., some of whom oversaw a network of preachers with hardline views. After 9/11 attacks, Omar al-Bayoumi emerged as an early suspect in the FBI's investigation. The FBI traced Bayoumi to Birmingham in the UK, where he had moved with his family before the 9/11 attacks. On September 21, 2001, officers from the Metropolitan Police Anti-Terror Branch Special Operations Team arrested Bayoumi at one of his properties. He was a blue lighted down to Paddington Green Police Station in London, where detectives began questioning him. Under UK law at the time, officers could only hold him for 7 days without a charge. The following morning in Birmingham, police began the meticulous process of logging and bagging up evidence in his properties, plural. A catch of many thousands of pages of documents, hundreds of photographs, flight ticket stubs, phone cards, and carrier bags, and boxes containing at least 80 videotapes. Within hours of the search starting, several items of documentary evidence categorized as the highest priority at the direction of the FBI were taken by police directly to Paddington Green, where the FBI had stationed an agent. This evidence included a phone book containing more than 24 names of Saudi government officials in the U.S. and Saudi Arabia, flight simulator software, tickets and travel documents, and a yellow-lined page of a notebook with a sketch of a plane, which an officer had marked, quote, contains handwritten notes, mathematical calculations, RE, the height of planes, end quote. 18 years later, the FBI would hand the notebook page to the court in the 9/11 family's lawsuit following a subpoena. The page was made public in 2022. Last year, a federal judge in the family's lawsuit found the notebook page, on the face of it, quote, connects Bayoumi with knowledge of the 9/11 attacks, end quote. In 2021, when questioned about it in court, Bayoumi said he had written the diagram because he liked finding equations and could not remember when he had written it. In October of 2001, in San Diego, Lambert, who ran the FBI's investigation of the 9/11 in San Diego, and colleagues wanted to interview a number of Saudi officials in the U.S., many connected to the Ministry of Islamic Affairs, who they suspected had coordinated the help Bayoumi gave to the two hijackers. Nawaz al-Hazimi and Khalid al-Maidhar, because the diplomats have special protected status, the agents needed permission from the FBI headquarters and the State Department. Quote, the answer came back, quote, no, you're not going to do that, Lambert, who is now a consultant for the 9/11 families in their lawsuit, told us. Agents in Los Angeles experienced a similar outcome the following year when they applied to interview a Saudi religious diplomat Bayoumi had met immediately after his first encounter with Hazmi and Maidhar in the city. We hit a roadblock so hard, I think we all had airbag burns, said Steve Moore, who oversaw the FBI's 9/11 investigation, also in L.A. Moore says his team made repeated requests to interview the official, but permission never came. Like the FBI, the State Department declined to comment. In October of 2003, the 9/11 Commission, set up by Congress to provide a, quote, full and complete account of the attacks, interviewed Omar al-Bayoumi in Riyadh. He had returned to Saudi Arabia in the months after his release by British police. The interview was conducted in the presence of the Saudi secret police by the commission's executive director, Philip Zelikow, a former advisor to President George W. Bush, along with a senior staffer and an FBI agent from FBI headquarters. Bayoumi indignantly said he was a peace lover who had become, quote, a victim of the victims, end quote. During the interview, the delegation broke away for multi-course dinner hosted by Mabahith, the secret police, without Bayoumi. After the interview concluded, the Mabahith told the American delegation they would, quote, would like to see him cleared, end quote. The Americans responded that no exoneration would be possible before their report was published. When the 9/11 Commission report was published in July of 2004, Bayoumi's was, in effect, cleared. It described him as an obliging and gregarious and stated that there was no evidence he had extremist views. The 9/11 Commission never saw the plane diagram, the paintballing video, written evidence of Bayoumi's alleged extremism, or much of the rest of the evidence the Met police had seized. The Department of Justice told us that it was unable to comment on matters and decisions from 25 years ago involving staff who no longer work there. The head of the FBI's 9/11 investigation, Mary Galligan, has previously stated the commission had, quote, access to everything. We tried to contact Omar al-Bayoumi through the Saudi government, but he did not respond. He has previously denied knowing Hazmi and Mahtar were hijackers, that he was a Saudi spy, and that he had any involvement in 9/11. The Kingdom of Saudi Arabia did not respond to our request for comment. It has previously said that any allegation that Saudi Arabia or its officials are complicit in 9/11 is categorically false. Moving on to the UK. First headline, national security can't come at the expense of social security, Prime Minister Burnham says. Andy Burnham said that national security can't come at the expense of social security as he was challenged over funding for defense at the Prime Minister's questions. Conservative leader Kemi Badenoch pressed Burnham over whether he would spend 3% of GDP on defense by 2030 and how he would pay for this. The PM said the government's commitment to defense was, quote, absolute, and he would set a target date to reach the 3% figure in the spring. Burnham said he would fund defense and get the welfare bill down in, quote, the labor way, by changing education, supporting young people, and providing more mental health support. The Conservatives Party spokesperson saying, quote, Britain heard it loud and clear today. Andy Burnham will not cut welfare to fund the defense of our country. The Prime Minister is prioritizing ballooning benefits bill over our national security. Shameful, end quote. In the Commons session, Burnham repeated that the government would meet the NATO target of spending 3.5% of GDP on defense by 2035, with a target date of hitting the 3% figure set out in the spending review in the spring. The PM said he had appointed John Healey, who resigned as Sir Keir Starmer's defense secretary over the government's failure to commit to the 3% increase by 2030, quote, because of his strong commitment to the defense of this nation. However, Badenoch hit back that 2035 was a decade away and threats are now. He questioned whether Burnham was unable or just unwilling to meet the 2030 target. Next, drug gangs exploited and raped us as teens, then police failed us, women tell the BBC. Quote, it was the thrill of being a bad boy, end quote. Christine was 13 when she began exchanging messages online with someone she believed to be a teenage boy. At their first meeting, she discovered that he was a grown man 10 years older than herself. He also told her he was involved with gangs and drugs. Quote, I always knew, okay, he's probably hurt someone, but in terms of hurting me, I didn't think it would get to that point, she says. Over the next few years, he would use Christine to courier drugs, subject her to extreme sexual exploitation, and assault her so violently she feared she might die. Christine is one of four women who have chosen to waive their anonymity and speak publicly to the BBC documentary Britain's Forgotten Girls about how they were targeted by criminals when they were children. Their stories, covering the 2002 to last year, differ in detail but reveal strikingly similar patterns of abuse. All four describe being targeted by boys and older men connected to drug gangs, manipulated into abusive relationships, and repeatedly sexually exploited. All believe the authorities failed to protect them and did not take their allegations seriously. The sexual and criminal exploitation of girls by drug gangs has long been overshadowed in public discussions by the focus on sexual grooming gangs, according to frontline social workers and experts in the field. For the grooming gangs, the primary purpose is often the sexual exploitation of those girls. But the primary purpose of the drug gang is to make money off selling drugs and other criminal activities. Girls are brought in to generate money, but many are also sexually abused by gang members. Christine grew up in London, but moved to Coventry with her mother after her parents' divorce. She says she felt disoriented and alone in her new home. In school, everyone already had their friendship groups because of how late I moved in. I didn't really feel like I had any friends. Then came the messages. We'd be texting through the night, she says. Christine claimed to be 16 in her texts. When she eventually met the man, she admitted she was 13, but he told her that the age didn't matter. He was like, "That doesn't change anything. I still want to be with you." And that's when we started, like, quote unquote, going out. The thrill of feeling wanted was also what led Annie from Southeast London to the clutches of a gang. At first, she says she felt quite in awe, quite excited to have the attention of three older boys who wanted to befriend her, even though she knew they were involved in drugs. Both Christine and Annie, what began as attention and affection or friendship gradually turned to coercion and exploitation. Next. Chris Mason. Burnham looks to show that he will go further than Starmer with West Bank sanctions. There is little doubt that the UK's decision to ban imports from Israeli settlements in the occupied West Bank is another significant shift in Britain's posture in the Middle East. The announcement from the Foreign Secretary Ed Miliband, with the Prime Minister Andy Burnham alongside him in the House of Commons, comes almost exactly a year after the UK formally recognized a Palestinian state, and it comes garnished with blunt language about Israel's conduct. This latest announcement is both a logical extension of that decision of 12 months ago, senior figures argue, but also, in words and action, an expression of Burnham's desire to go further than his predecessor, Sir Keir Starmer, was willing to go. The Foreign Secretary passionately argued that the UK did have agency and could act, and that doing nothing was amount to failure, a, quote, a strategy of passivity in the face of what's happening is not strategy, is how Miliband put it in an interview with Jewish News. There is a pride among his team that after diplomatic efforts over the summer, there is a breath to the coordinated international action on this, with 11 other countries, including France and Canada, sharing the same approach. In recent years, labor has hemorrhaged support in many communities with significant Muslim populations. And so, for a new labor prime minister seeking to lure as many on the left and beyond under labor's umbrella, this diplomatic intervention makes sense. But the reaction of the conservative leader, Kemi Baldinock, writing in the Jewish Chronicle, is a reminder of another challenge to Burnham, both political and societal. Quote, "Once again, British Jews find themselves warning their own government that its relentless demonstration of the world's only Jewish state risks fanning the flames of anti-Semitism here at home," end quote, Baldinock said. Moving on to Asia, North Korea has built a two-story uranium enrichment facility, says Watchdog. North Korea has built a new two-story uranium enrichment facility, the head of the world's nuclear watchdog said this week, calling it a cause for serious concern. The new building is part of the main Yongbyon nuclear complex and reportedly capable of housing up to 28 centrifuge cascades used to enrich uranium. In the report published late last month, the International Atomic Energy Agency said Pyongyang has also begun operating an expanded annex at another enrichment site. These findings point to a steady expansion of North's sanctioned nuclear infrastructure, the agency which has no inspectors in North Korea since it was expelled in 2009, and it relies on satellite imagery for assessments. And a headline from Europe. Germany's Merz attacks the AfD in stormy debate after the far-right election win. German Chancellor Friedrich Merz has clashed with AfD's leader Alice Weidel in parliament, calling her party a destructive force with a migration policy that amounts to ethnic cleansing for skilled workers. Merz was addressing the Bundestag in the aftermath of the anti-immigration party's sweeping victory in the eastern state of Saxony-Anhalt, where it won 44% of the vote. While the chancellor's conservatives saw their vote cut in half. Weidel told MPs that voters had shown that Merz's coalition with the center left was a total failure and his time was up. Merz hit back, saying the AfD had harmed Germans' interest by backing Russia and its re-migration policy would affect millions. The AfD's success had been praised by U.S. President Donald Trump, who said, quote, "The populist party in Germany had just a really big night," linking the victory to absolute horrible immigration rules and regulations, end quote. While the government understood that some deportations were needed, he said it made a careful distinction between those who contributed to German prosperity and those without permanent residency. Weidel the AFD leader, said mass migration had left Germans with daily knife violence and attacks on trains and in stations. But Merz warned that the AFD's plan would mean no single care homes, hospital, or restaurant could function. As leader of the main opposition party in the Bundestag, Wiedel opened the session by telling Merz his Christian Democrats had been, quote, pulverized in Saxony-Anhalt after winning only 17.2% of the vote. She accused his government with the Social Democrats of driving Germany towards bankruptcy. The AFD has opened the door to working with another party as long as it backs Sigmund to be the state premier. Sigmund's number two in Saxony-Anhalt has even suggested that Merz's CDU could work with his party if it abandons the so-called firewall, Bundmauer, under which no mainstream party will work with the right. And finally, Singaporean man pleads guilty in U.S. to massive crypto heist. A Singaporean man pled guilty on Tuesday to racketeering conspiracy charge in the U.S. for organizing one of the biggest ever cryptocurrency thefts. Malone Lamb admitted to teaming up with friends to steal $245 million of Bitcoin and laundering the proceeds. The 22-year-old and his associates used the money to spend up to $500,000 per evening in nightclubs, according to the U.S. Department of Justice. It also said they bought a fleet of exotic cars ranging in value from $100,000 to $3.8 million per car. Lamb faces the maximum prison sentence of 20 years. Well, sadly, with that note, we have to finish for today because we're out of time. Have a great afternoon, and we will be back tomorrow with more from the BBC.
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2: Here's the forecast for the Boston and South Shore area on the Talking Information Center from the National Weather Service. For today, mostly cloudy, temperatures in the upper 70s. Cloudy overnight, some showers possible, temperatures in the lower 70s for Thursday. Partly sunny, temperatures in the mid 80s.
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4: 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And finally, APRIS and WVIK are seeking a regular APRIS listener to serve as a member of the WVIK Community Advisory Board. 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Thank you.
5: The weather today, it's raining. A possible thunderstorm before 2 p.m., then a slight chance of showers between 2 p.m. and 3 p.m. High near 80. West wind around 5 miles per hour. Chance of precipitation is 80%. Tonight, mostly cloudy with a low around 65. Northwest wind around 5 miles per hour, becoming calm. Thursday, mostly sunny with a high near 80, calm wind becoming north around 5 miles per hour in the afternoon. Thursday night, clear with a low around 59, calm wind. Friday, sunny with a high near 83. Friday night, a 50% chance of showers and thunderstorms after 1 a.m., mostly clear with a low around 67. Saturday, a 40% chance of showers before 1 p.m., partly sunny with a high near 83. Saturday night, partly cloudy with a low around 64, and Sunday, a 30% chance of showers, partly sunny with a high near 82.
4: Pritzker speaks at Labor Day picnic. Illinois governor says he's working to reopen the Joslyn plant. Illinois Governor J.B. Pritzker is working day and night to reopen the shuttered Tyson plant in Joslyn, he told Democrats at the Rock Island County Democrat Salute to Labor picnic on Monday. Tyson announced August 13th that it would end operations at the Joslyn beef facility, ending jobs for nearly 2,500 employees. The United Food and Commercial Workers Local 1546 represents more than 2,000 employees there. Pritzker echoed remarks from his visit to Rock Island County a week ago, where he said he's been speaking with Tyson and union leaders about finding a new buyer for the facility. He did not share any details on Monday. Pritzker blamed the closure on President Donald Trump's trade policies, which Pritzker said his opponent in the November gubernatorial election, Republican Darren Bailey, supports. Darren Bailey calls the trade policies that closed the Tyson plant in Joslyn short-term pain for long-term gain. Well, I've been working day and night and working with your UFCW to reopen the plant so we can get everybody back to work as soon as possible, Pritzker said Monday at the picnic. Tyson cited a historic cattle shortage and cost constraints as reasons why it closed its Joslyn plant and a case-ready facility in Utah, and put a Washington plant up for sale. The company plans to anchor its beef business around three facilities in Nebraska, Kansas, and Texas. Pritzker acknowledged those conditions in his remarks a week ago in Rock Island County, saying the administration is working like hell to find a buyer. I called the UFCW leader there. I called the CEO of Tyson, and I said, what can we do to get that plant back open? The Tyson folks said, we want to sell the plant. We'll sell it as soon as possible if you can find a buyer. So you know what? The state of Illinois is working like hell to find one. Bailey, for his part, held a news conference outside the Tyson facility in August, blaming Pritzker's economic policies in part for the company's departure. He cited Illinois' net migration loss and pointed to recent departures by other companies, including Caterpillar moving its headquarters to Texas and Boeing moving its headquarters to Virginia. At the picnic on Monday, Pritzker touted Illinois as the most pro-labor state in the entire nation and thanked its union members for their help. Pritzker contrasted his record with Bailey's. He pointed to his support for Illinois raising the minimum wage to $15 an hour, enacting workplace safety laws, and passing constitutional amendments declaring Illinois workers have a right to collective bargaining. Pritzker said he opposes the Iran war that's driving gas prices, diesel prices sky high, and killing American soldiers. Pritzker praised several infrastructure projects completed or underway with the help of state funding, including modernizations at the Quad City Airport, a new Illinois 74 bridge, the soon-to-be-started reconstruction of John Deere Road, and the I-74 exchange, which he noted created good-paying union jobs. I'm proud of the things we've been able to get done. They've been big things, and we've done them together. He also pointed to the laws he pushed that guarantee universal paid leave for workers and require workers be paid prevailing wage on all state and federally funded projects.
5: 9/11 remembrance services and memorial events around the Quad Cities. To honor the 25th anniversary of 9/11, the Davenport-based nonprofit Anonymously Grateful will host its third annual honor event on Friday, September 11th. It will be at the Common Cords Redstone Room in downtown Davenport. Doors open at 5:30 p.m. This year's featured speaker is Chris Tonto Peranto, a former U.S. Army Ranger and member of the CIA Annex Security Team that responded during the September 11, 2012 terrorist attack in Benghazi, Libya. Peranto and his team fought for more than 13 hours during the attack, helping save more than 20 lives. Their story became the best-selling book and major motion picture, 13 Hours, The Secret Soldiers of Benghazi. The evening is an opportunity for the Quad Cities to remember those lost, recognize those who served in the years that followed, and stand alongside the families who sacrificed with them. For event information or information about Anonymously Grateful, visit www.anonymouslygrateful.org. Citizens of Clinton and surrounding communities are invited to remember the 25th anniversary of 9/11 with a commemorative service on Friday at 9 a.m. at the Freedom Trees site at Mill Creek Parkway and Main Avenue in Clinton. The event is hosted by Clinton Trees Forever, the Lighthouse Schools, Clinton Police Department, Clinton Fire Department, Comanche Fire Department, Clinton County Sheriff's Office, and the City of Clinton. The program will include performances by the River City Municipal Band and members of the Clinton High School Choir, a special flyover, a flag raising, a traditional bell ceremony, and a 21-gun salute by MVETS Post 28. Local first responders Sheriff Bill Greenwald, Fire Chief Mike McQuinston, and Deputy Chief of Police James Baller will serve as keynote speakers, sharing reflections on remembrance, resilience, and lessons from the attack. The ceremony will conclude with prayer and a bagpipe procession by Derek Grant, Quad City Piper. The event is free and open to all. Parking is available at Eagle Heights Elementary School and Community Health Care, with shuttle service provided by the Clinton MTA. Seating is limited, so attendees are encouraged to bring a lawn chair. Muscatine first responders and community members will gather to honor the victims and heroes of the September 11, 2001 terrorist attacks during Patriot Day and the National Day of Service and Remembrance. A moment of silence will be held at 7 a.m. on Friday at the Muscatine Firefighters Memorial located at East 5th and Cedar Streets. The ceremony will honor the 2,977 lives lost, including 343 firefighters, 23 NYPD officers, 37 Port Authority Police Department officers, 8 volunteer EMS personnel, and 1 New York Fire Patrol member. 25 years later, the memories of the day remain as powerful as ever, said Fire Chief Mike Hartman. We honor the strength, bravery, and selflessness shown by first responders and everyday citizens alike. Their actions remind us that even in our darkest moments, unity and courage can light the way forward. Following this ceremony, the Muscatine Fire Department will host the Memorial Stair Climb that will take place on the Muscatine High School football stadium bleachers, with the opening ceremony at 8:15 a.m. and the stair climb starting at 8:52 a.m. the moment the first FDNY units arrived at the Twin Towers. Those who signed up to participate are asked to arrive between 7:45 and 8:10 a.m. to follow enough time to prepare for the climb and to pick up their T-shirt order. Proceeds from the shirt sales will be donated to the National Fallen Firefighters Foundation. Pre-climb events include a welcome from Muscatine Mayor Brad Bark, remarks from Muscatine Fire Chief Mike Hartman, the presentation of colors by the Honor Guard, the playing of the national anthem by the Muscatine High School Marching Band, and a prayer from Chaplain Roy Patterson. Each climber will ring a bell upon completing their climb and call out the name of a fallen hero they are honoring. The ceremony will conclude with the bell struck five times, the traditional firefighter's code signifying end of duty. Those with questions or requests for more information may contact Firefighter Connor Christensen at cchristensen@muscatineiowa.gov. Additional contacts include Ambulance Billing Coordinator Stephanie Owen at soien@muscatineiowa.gov. On Friday, September 11th, the Rock Island Arsenal will host a 9/11 remembrance ceremony. The ceremony is in the Arsenal across from Memorial Field and begins at 8:30 a.m. The event will honor the lives lost 25 years ago on September 11th and the generations of service members and Department of War civilians who have made the ultimate sacrifice. In Eldridge, to honor and remember the lives lost 25 years ago in the 9/11 attacks, the local NS Fire Explorers will be hosting a stair climb. People are encouraged to join the NS Fire Explorers at Lancer Stadium in Eldridge on Friday, September 11th, for the 9/11 Memorial Stair Climb. The stair climb is scheduled from 6 to 8 p.m. Gates open at 5:30 p.m. And finally, the Bickford Senior Living in Moline invites all active and retired military, firefighters, police officers, and EMTs to join them on Friday for a special coffee hour to help remember and honor the lives lost 25 years ago. The special coffee hour will be at 10 a.m. on Friday, September 11th at Bickford of Moline, 3650 41st Street. Anyone is welcome and is asked to RSVP before 9:10 by calling 309-446-8367.
4: TPS holders face uncertainty as deadline approaches. Like many who live far from home, Ilya Yamchuk keeps up with his family through pictures and videos sent by loved ones. Yamchuk has watched his nieces and nephews celebrate their birthdays in bomb shelters, blowing out their candles amid the sounds of sirens and conflict. The 32-year-old has been living in Iowa since fleeing his home in Ukraine in 2022, shortly after Russia invaded the country. Civilian deaths in Ukraine reached their highest levels since March 2022 in July, totaling at least 437 deaths and over 2,000 injuries, according to an August 13th report to the United Nations. The situation back home is a nightmare, Yamchuk said, with no end in sight. Many Ukrainians have managed to escape their war-torn country by coming to the United States and getting temporary protected status, which allows them to legally live and work in the United States due to unsafe conditions back home. More than 100,000 Ukrainians had that TPS permission as of March 2025, according to the most recent data from the Congressional Research Service. For those Ukrainians and thousands of others, TPS permission to be in the U.S. will soon expire. The designation for Ukrainians is due to end October 19th, leaving many unsure where they will go or what to do to avoid the war. TPS designations for three other countries, El Salvador, Sudan, and Lebanon, will also expire soon. El Salvador status is set to expire on September 9th, Sudan will expire on October 19th, and Lebanon's on November 27th. The status has recently run out for several other countries, such as Haiti, leaving thousands at risk of deportation or electronic monitoring.

0: in their home countries are still unsafe. Widespread arrest without due process and government corruption plague El Salvador. According to human rights groups, civil war and famine rage on in Sudan. And the U.S. Department of State does not recommend travel to Haiti due to the risk of crime, terrorism, kidnapping, unrest, and limited health care. Typically, the U.S. government reviews conditions of a country with TPS and determines whether to extend the status and for how long, at least 60 days prior to the expiration deadline. Ukraine, El Salvador, and Sudan deadlines are looming, but the government has not made any official announcement on their status. If a determination is not made, federal law automatically renews TPS for 6 months, but advocates and TPS holders are worried. In June, the U.S. Supreme Court ruled that the lower courts could not review government's decisions on TPS. Anne Nathier, an attorney and co-legal director with the Iowa Migrant Movement for Justice, said other legal pathways to stay in the U.S. have been very specific, with requirements that many with TPS do not fit. For example, an employment-based visa typically requires advanced education, specific skills, and is very expensive. With deadlines closing on TPS holders, many have applied for other legal permissions to stay and have not been successful, she said. Policies within the immigration system have swiftly changed, Nathier said, which makes it even harder to plan adequately. Marco Lester, a legal assistant at the Iowa MMJ, said people with TPS should still consult with a lawyer to discuss their options or at the very least create a plan in case they no longer can legally work or live in the United States. Since its creation in November 1990, around 30 countries or regions have had TPS, some more than once, according to Pew Research. When Trump began his second term in January of 2025, immigrants from 17 countries had the status. Proponents of ending TPS have said the program has meant to be temporary and has allowed some to live in the United States for decades without trying to obtain other lawful status. In June 27th release about the termination of Haiti's TPS, Department of Homeland Security spokesperson said the move restores integrity in our immigration system and ensures that the temporary protective status is actually temporary. Many TPS holders have not found other legal pathways because they are not accessible or easy to obtain, especially under the Trump administration, Nathier said. People who are here on TPS may have come for all sorts of reasons, but they remain here because our government has recognized their country is unlivable. And yet, our country gives no way for them to get permanent status here. And to me, that's a sign that our system is not working the way it should. Nearly 1,600 TPS holders live in Iowa, according to the American Immigration Council report. Immigrants make up 7.4% of Iowa's workforce. Iowa businesses have been dealt with losing large groups of employees due to TPS changes. At the Tyson Fresh Meats Work Processing Plant in Waterloo, more than 40 workers had to leave their jobs when Haiti's TPS ended, said Simplice Kulo, president of the labor union of United Food and Commercial Worker Local 431. This loss affects not just the immigrants, who no longer support themselves or their families financially, but also the remaining employees who have to quickly pick up the slack. Because many TPS holders have been here for many years, they've built lives here, and that will leave holes in the community that they call home. For Yamchuk, who is pursuing a liberal studies degree at University of Northern Iowa, losing TPS means having to start life over again while still not being safe in Ukraine.
1: A Davenport man is facing charges after allegedly chasing a woman and her friend in his car through traffic and throwing a hammer at her car. Michael Anthony Myers, 45, was arrested Sunday and charged in the Scott County District Court. His charges include a Class C felony charge of stalking using a technological device, a serious misdemeanor.

0: misdemeanor for driving while license is denied or revoked, 2 simple misdemeanor charges of assault, fear of immediate contact, and a 5th degree criminal mischief, 2 simple misdemeanor charges of 3rd degree harassment, and an aggravated misdemeanor charge of 3rd degree criminal mischief. Myers is also being charged with multiple scheduled traffic violations. On September 3rd, Davenport police responded to a domestic disturbance on Washington Street around 3:30 p.m. According to court records, Myers was reported to have been harassing a woman on May 12th in a disturbance with her on August 31st and harassing her again on September 2nd. On August 31st, police said Myers chased the woman with a hammer and threw the hammer at her vehicle, causing a dent on the driver's side. Authorities identified the dent on her vehicle. On September 2nd, police said Myers sent $1 to the woman on Cash App with a message attached stating, "For I'm gonna catch you and dude, watch." Another time, court records say Myers messaged the woman's friend on Facebook asking for her whereabouts. On September 2nd, Myers found the woman's vehicle in the parking lot, approached the vehicle with a hammer, and shattered the rear window. According to court records, Myers then raised his fist and gestured as if he was about to punch the woman, and she was in fear that Myers was going to strike her. Court records said Myers fled the scene prior to the authorities arriving, and an unseen witness saw the altercation and verified the victim's statement. Police located the hammer used inside the rear cargo area of the woman's vehicle. Affidavit stated that the vehicle's rear window cost about $215 to replace. The woman has filed for a protection order that has not been served to the defendant as of Tuesday afternoon. His preliminary hearing is set for September 15th.
1: Supersized debate. Communities wary as AI facilities grow in scale and number. Data centers have been around since the 1940s. These facilities, which store, access, and analyze information, are the backbone of a lot of what we do on the internet. Anything we think of as being in the cloud is tied somewhere to a data center or multiple data centers. The centralization of this equipment allows for scale and efficiency. However, today's data centers are orders of magnitude larger than where they came before, both in terms of an individual facility size and the number being built, said Ben Green, Assistant Professor of Information and Public Policy at the University of Michigan. Rather than being used for streaming Netflix or checking your email, Green said these new data centers train and run generative artificial intelligence models. The process of building them, who they are built for, and who is affected, sparked backlash and debate on multiple fronts. Data centers can be thought of as AI factories where the infrastructure that makes up the AI model is stored and deployed. A standard data center, before the AI boom, took an average of 100,000 square feet. Today's facilities can span millions of square feet, and more often, 100,000 times more than a football field. Many are owned and run by companies known as hyperscalers, such as Amazon, Microsoft, and Google Cloud. Data centers comprise millions of data servers where chips are integrated into server racks. Chips are small electronic circuits designed to optimize the processing required to train complex AI models. The standard chip is called a graphics processing unit, or GPU. AI is trained on huge amounts of data. The more data, the better the model, thus the desire for bigger data centers. Because they must be built out rather than up, hyperscalers typically go to suburban or rural areas where the land is relatively cheap. Their massive size and 24/7 operation requires enormous amounts of energy, generates lots of heat, which is green compared to a laptop heating up when a lot of apps are open. To keep the systems running at functional temperatures, data centers use water-intensive cooling systems, which caused public debate around data centers' environmental impact and led to discussion on who controls the technology and the land. Almost three-fourths of the U.S. adults say they oppose building data centers near them, according to a recent Gallup survey. Part of this has to do with the water. 2025 report from the Environmental and Energy Study Institute found large data centers can consume up to 5 million gallons of water every day, the same amount as a town of 10 to 50,000 people. Many are also concerned that the consumer protections regarding electricity rate increases, demands on renewable energy, and requirements about who gets employed to construct the data center. Many cities introduced data center moratoriums or temporary pauses on construction. New York Governor Kathy Hochul imposed a one-year construction moratorium on data centers using 50 megawatts or more of power. Part of how the tech industry pushes forward is by operating with extreme speed and secrecy, so these moratoriums are often only leverage communities can have. Local opposition disrupted at least 75 data center projects worth about $130 billion between January and March, according to research from Data Center Watch, the largest single quarter concentration of blocked projects on record. President Donald Trump, who is bullish on AI and critical of regulations that might delay its progress, embraced data centers, describing them as cash cows. The economic benefits of data centers come mostly from their construction. A Virginia Review Commission reported 2023 that building a 250,000 square foot data center employs about 1,500 construction workers, and once the work is completed, only 50 full-time workers are needed.
0: We'll take a brief intermission.

0: Welcome back to today's reading of the Quad City Times. And moving on to the food section, let's revisit the classics. From bistro menus to your table, these venerable dishes are always in style. Chicken marsala is all about the sauce. Chicken marsala is a marriage of a classic French pan sauce technique and Italian ingredients, namely marsala wine from Sicily. Seems French residents and chefs living in Sicily in the 19th century combined Italian-style chicken scallopini and French-style pan sauce reductions made with local fortified wine, marsala. Today, the dish is more closely associated with Italian-American cuisine because the formula was brought to Americans by a Sicilian immigrant. This chicken marsala features ultra-tender chicken and buttery browned mushrooms in a satiny marsala wine cream sauce. This iconic dish may seem retro, but this recipe is so dreamy, it's worth adding to your regular dinner rotation, especially because it's easy and family-friendly on a table in 25 minutes. The sauce is so flavorful and satiny, you'll want to enjoy every drop. For that reason, I suggest serving the dish with something to soak it up, like rice, polenta, mashed potatoes, pasta, or couscous. Round out that meal with a salad or vegetables. And pound for pound, chicken paillard is easy. The culinary term paillard refers to a boneless cut of meat, especially veal, chicken, turkey, or pork, that has been butterflied and pounded very thin, about a quarter of an inch, and cooked rapidly. Pounding the meat tenderizes the flesh and creates an even, flat cooking surface. The cutlets are then swiftly pan-fried until golden brown and braised in a bright sauce of lemon and butter. There are variations on the theme, but the traditional sauce is lemony, and the cutlets are served with crisp greens piled on top or arranged to the side. This recipe features juicy pan-seared chicken dressed with a buttery garlic lemon sauce. Just like the restaurant version, the chicken is pounded thin to ensure it cooks evenly and quickly. This step also produces chicken that is super tender. And while chicken paillard may seem elegant when plated, the process couldn't be simpler. Just like the bistro dish of the same name, chicken paillard is light, chic, and ready in minutes. There are recipes for chicken marsala and chicken paillard in today's Quad City Times.
1: Cold and crisp, creamy. This high-protein cucumber salad features cottage cheese as its creamy base, replacing the traditional mayonnaise or sour cream. Crisp cucumber slices are folded into the mix for a light yet satisfying texture packed with protein. This salad makes a perfect cooling side dish for warm days. There's a recipe in today's paper for high-protein creamy cucumber salad. And brunch can be tough for those who are wheat-free because so many favorite breakfast foods, pancakes, waffles, French toast, and avocado toast are made with flour or bread. Enter the potato crust quiche, a gluten-free take on popular French tart filled with creamy custard and studded with any number of cheeses, meats, and vegetables. Made with smashed baby Yukon Gold potatoes instead of a traditional pastry crust, the vegetarian crust is both easy to pull together and makes the dish a little heartier than an everyday pie crust. Because it's crispier, a potato crust also adds more textural interest to the dish. This recipe is extremely adaptable to personal tastes or whatever ingredients happen to be on sale or need to be cleaned out of your refrigerator's crisper drawer. There is a recipe in today's paper for potato crust quiche with spinach, feta, and bacon.
0: And moving on to the sports section, college football, Augustana 42, Simpson 14. Quick Strike Vikings roll to a victory. When a football team scores on its first offensive snap of the game, it's usually a good sign of things to come. Augustana College coach Steve Bell, starting his 12th season at the Viking helm, had a bad flashback early Saturday evening in his team's season's opener against Stimson College. Ben Ludlam did a great job patiently waiting for his experienced offensive line to open a crease. When he saw it, the senior stalwart broke free untouched for a 58-yard touchdown burst just 2 minutes to 12 seconds into the contest. "We didn't expect that," said Bell of the early touchdown that set the tone for the evening. "We've done that 2 years in a row, and I thought, uh-oh. We scored on our first play against them last year on a pass to Sean Schlansner, and I thought, uh-oh, let's not have another overtime game." There was no overtime this meeting in the fourth straight season opener between the two. Instead, Augie put themselves in overdrive with the first three scores of the game and cruised to a 42-14 victory on the new turf at Lindbergh Stadium. Last year, after a quick start, the Vikings needed 42 points as well in what turned out to be a one-point overtime victory in Indianola, Iowa. Those three early scores helped the Vikings take control of their fourth straight season-opening victory over Simpson and the eighth straight seasoning opening to win a full fall schedule. "Obviously, scoring on the first play from scrimmage is really a good feeling," said Augie junior quarterback Jimmy Mockett, who had a TD runs of 5 and 1 yard. "We definitely came ready to go." And that showed on both sides of the ball. The Vikings scored a total of 468 yards on offense in 61 plays, with nearly even split between rushing, 38-27, and Mucka's 16 of 23 passing for 241 yards. Ludlam led the ground game with 146 yards in 19 carries. "We had it dialed up pretty good," said Mucka. "We had a few really good play calls in the big moments that got us big first downs or third down conversions. The O-line was playing great, and they held up and gave me a lot of time. The receivers, the running backs, the tight ends made good plays. I thought it was a great start." The Vikings displayed some explosive plays, and in Ludlam's big burst on the first snap after Cole Schroeder's recovered a Simpson fumble, on the fourth play of the game, Augie had a scoring plays of 50 and 21 yards to go along with Mucka's two short running scores. Mucka hit newcomer Tyreek Fortney for a 50-yard scoring play on a short pass and blazing sprint through the Storm defense. Sean Schlansner made a terrific catch that resulted in a 21-yard scoring strike. On the other side of the ball, it was a successful debut for defensive coordinator Brian Cochran's more aggressive defense. "And we, as a defense, were flying around," said Schroeder, who totaled 10 tackles, including a game-high 7 solos and stops, and forced only one turnover in the game. "We knew we were going to be good this year, so it's nice to actually get out there and execute. All parts of the game worked well, and this is our foundation that we build off of. It's gas and no brakes for us." The fifth-year senior, Rondé Worrells, led the Vikings with 2.5 tackles for losses of 14 yards, including 1.5 sacks, and helped keeping an explosive Storm offense in check. The Vikings allowed 325 yards in 65 plays, holding junior running back DeMarco Young to 136 yards and 25 carries, and kept him out of the end zone. Simpson hit on a 65-yard scoring strike from a talented sophomore quarterback, Jaden Thorson, who 17-28-0, 184 yards, to junior Nora Carcraft, 7 catches and 113 yards in the second quarter that left the hosts up 28-7 at halftime.
1: You just keep the process. The off-season hit Iowa with a double whammy in its specialist room. Not only did star returner Caden Wentchen and record-breaking kicker Drew Stevens graduate, but special teams coordinator LeVar Woods left for a similar position at Michigan State, and punter Rhys Dakin left with him. But the cupboard was not bare. Second-string kicker Caden Burke, coming off of his first year with the Hawkeyes, chose to stay and never considered leaving. "I've been a Hawks fan since I could walk," said Burr, a Bettendorf High School graduate. "There was no question that I was going to be here and come back, and it's been nothing short of amazing." Electing to remain with Iowa paid off for Burr as he earned his first career start against Northern Illinois on Saturday and connected on two field goals in the 40-0 win. "I was really looking forward to it," Burr said. "You just got to take it week by week, one day at a time, and just keep doing everything you can do. Keep improving every single time you step out on the field." Last week, head coach Kirk Ferentz said he expected ups and downs from Burr and fellow first-year starter punter Boston Everett in week one. The 28-year head coach said he knew better than to expect perfection from a pair of first-year starters at kicker and punter. "It's something Burr knew, too, as he took the field on Saturday, and it struck with him. It stuck with him as he failed to connect on his first pat and field goal attempts. I felt good. Pretty good the whole game," Burr said. "That's part of the game. You just got to keep going, keep rolling. You just keep the process. You train and you work and you just keep everything the same and consistent. You just keep the mindset that you're going to keep going and keep pushing." Burr responded by connecting on all four of his final extra point tries and field goals of 45 and 34 yards in the Hawkeyes' 40-0 win over the Huskies. "You go through the same process every time," Burr said, "and you just keep trying to keep that routine consistent every single one, and stuff doesn't align perfectly sometimes. It's hard at times, but you just keep going and you keep pushing. My coaches really harped on our routine and our process and just continuing no matter what. Just keep going." In that moment, that was kind of the way I was thinking, was just keep going and just keep focusing on your routine and process and keep it the same. On Tuesday, Ferentz said he liked the response he saw from his young kicker after some early adversity. "Caden's situation couldn't have got off to a worse start," Ferentz said, "but then he got his feet right back on the ground, and you fall back on the fundamentals. That's probably the best thing you can do any time the wheels come off a little bit. I think he did that, and he's certainly capable. We've seen him do a lot of good things in practice. It's a consistency factor for every player that really matters." Prior to the season opener, Ferentz also noted consistency was what separated Burr and Boston Everett in the kicker and punter battles. According to Burr, his mentality during fall camp was similar to the one that kept him going on Saturday through the shaky start. "Just taking it one day at a time," Burr said. "That's really important. If you go along, you just keep trying to improve every single day and having that front side focus, and every time you step out on the field, like, what can I do to get better every single day?" In addition to mentality, Burr emphasized the importance of his routine. He credited Stevens for showing him how beneficial a routine can be last year. "He's a very, very mentally strong guy," Burr said, "and he's very, very consistent. I took a lot from his routine on and off the field. I tried to take all the things that he did, especially off the field, in his routine, and how consistent he was with everything he did, and try to implement that into my game." Burr will take the field for his second career start on Saturday as number 21 Iowa hosts Iowa State 1-0, 0-0 Big 12 in the Cy Hawk game. Broadcast coverage of the game will be provided by NBC and the Hawkeye Radio Network. 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
0: Major League Baseball, Brewers close in on National League Central. PCA bolsters bid for MVP, but Milwaukee holds the upper hand. In his MVP season, Pete Crow Armstrong has very little of his MVP going at the expense of the Milwaukee Brewers. The Chicago Cubs star entered Monday's game at American Family Field with a 108 average and 422 OPS against the Brewers pitching in 2026, and a 164 average and a 620 OPS against them over his young career. Was there something the Brewers know the rest of the league doesn't? We're lucky, Brewers manager Pat Murphy said Monday morning before this 4-3 Brewers win in the opener of a three-game series at American Family Field. This guy has raked everybody, Murphy said. He's the best offensive player in the game this year, no question about it. Throw in his defense, his base running. I mean, we play a lot of them, more than other teams. I don't know of any better player. It feels like he's played really well against us. Crow Armstrong homered and stole two bases Monday to continue his quest for a 40-40 season, but it wasn't enough against the Brewers team that does all the little things well. Trailing 2-1 in the eighth, the Brewers took the lead on a Jackson Chourios two-run single off reliever Ryan Zafirjan in what turned out to be a three-run inning. Crow Armstrong's solo home run, his 41st for the season, kept the Cubs alive with two outs in the ninth before Chiro robbed Sakeo Sakuzi of his hit to end it all. In the end, it's a loss, said Cubs manager Craig Counsell. Pete had another great day. Obviously, he's just playing at a super high level, but not enough. The glitz has worn off a bit of the Cubs-Brewer season although booing Crow Armstrong is now the rivals booing Counsell on Noisometer. In early September series that once looked like it'd be a showdown for the division is now just another bump in the road for the Brewers as they count down to the clincher. The sausage race on Monday was closer than the NL Central standings, where the Brewers led the Cubs by 8 games. For the record, Chourios strolled home with the win and the sausage race, which is mostly jogging. The Brewers' magic number to clinch the postseason berth was reduced to 4, and their magic number to clinch the Central is now 10. The Cubs fell back a half a game behind Philadelphia for the first wild card spot, which is significant for home field advantage in the wild card round. I haven't been really looking at the standings, to be completely honest with you, Cubs third baseman Alex Bregman said. We've got to win the next game and take mentality from here and go until the end. Bergman's two-out single in the eighth gave the Cubs a late lead, and Matthew Boyd was dealing. But Counsell brought Boyd out to start the bottom of the eighth, and a rare move by the Cubs manager. No Cubs starter has lasted more than 7 innings this season until Monday, and only Soto and Magna had been left to start the eighth. Boyd said it felt good after allowing only 1 run and 4 hits. Counsell kept the faith that he could retire the first 2 hitters. Was there any doubt he'd stay in? I'm in the game until they tell me I'm not. That's my mentality. But Boyd walked Garrett Mitchell to start the inning, then gave up a double to Joey Ortiz before being lifted. With a pulled-in infield, Chiro lined a shot off of Zephyrin past second base, Pedro Ramirez, to bring home a tying and go-ahead run, muting Cubs fans and cranking up the Brewers with a crowd of 42,364. It was the 24th blown save by Cubs bullpen, which is going through collective slump at the worst possible time. The Brewers led the Cubs 7-4 in a season series when the 2 games remaining, and they have 3 of 5 in the last week, basically ending their last shot chance of winning the division. We still have 2 important games after this. It's a tight baseball, and for a good reason. That's what you want this time of year. Crow Armstrong's stolen bases gave him 35 for the year, leaving him shy of becoming the 7th 40-40 player in his history. His steal in the eighth preceded Bergman's go-ahead single.
1: U.S. sweeps World Cup group in women's basketball. Brianna Stewart put up 19 points, 7 rebounds, and 6 assists as the United States cruised past the Czech Republic 105-64 on Monday to complete a sweep of Group D at the FIBA Women's Basketball World Cup in Berlin. The United States 3-0 defeated China, Italy, and the Czech Republic in a span of 4 days to earn a berth straight to the quarterfinals along with the other group winners, Spain, France, and Belgium. The Americans, who won their 33rd straight World Cup game on Monday, will face either Hungary or Japan in the quarterfinals on Thursday. Hungary and Japan will play in a qualification round for the second and third place finishers from each group. One day after a woeful 28.6% shooting performance and a 55-52 win over Italy, the U.S. made 42 of 80 shots from the field, 52.5%, and had 32 assists on those baskets. Stewart went 8 of 11 from the floor after making 1 of 9 shots against Italy. Angel Reese had 13 points and 6 assists. Nafisa Collier and Jackie Young scored 12 apiece, and Paige Brookers and Sonia Citron each added 10. Caitlin Clark led the Americans with 7 assists to go with her 9 points. Kiki Irfan corralled a game-high 11 rebounds, 6 on the offensive glass. The U.S. overpowered the Czech Republic 29-15 in the first quarter and held a 57-33 halftime lead. After the Czechs got within 20 during the third period, the Americans held them with out a point for a span of 4-24 and rattled off an 11-point run in that span, putting the game entirely out of reach. That's all we have time for this hour. Please stay tuned for the reading of the Rock Island Argus, the Moline Dispatch. This is Barbara Odell.
0: And Brian Cunningham.
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0: Good morning. This is Lisa Cleave along with Carolyn Britt, and this reading of the Dispatch Argus is being broadcast live at 9 a.m. on Wednesday, September 9th. It's being recorded and will be rebroadcast at 8 o'clock this evening. 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Thank you. And now, here's Carolyn with a little announcement of her own and the weather.
1: 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There are only four, one up.
2: And daughter of outgoing Senator Jean Shaheen, Democrat of New Hampshire, emerged victorious the nail-biter Democratic primary for Pappas's open seat, according to Decision Desk HQ. A little over 2 points separated Shaheen from her nearest rival, New Hampshire Democratic Party Vice Chair Maura Sullivan, when the race was called at 11:37 p.m. EDT in a primary that turned to personal attacks focused on the former's last name. Here are three takeaways from Tuesday's primaries in the Granite State. Pappas pulled it off despite polling scare. Pappas and Sununu officially set to duke it out in one of the most watched races for Senate this fall. The two men dominated primary polling ahead of the race for retiring Senator Jean Shaheen's Democrat of New Hampshire seat, with both candidates cruising to the general election Tuesday. Yet a survey in the days ahead cast doubt on Pappas's commanding lead over scientist Karishma Manzoor, a Democratic Socialists of America member. The House Democrat led Manzoor by double digits in the polls ahead of Tuesday's primary, but a survey from the University of New Hampshire in late August suggested Pappas's lead narrowed, with Manzoor trailing by just 13 percentage points. A poll from St. Anselm College earlier last month showed Pappas beating Manzoor by over 30 points. As of 9:45 p.m. Tuesday, Pappas led Manzoor by nearly 30 points, with 50% of the vote reported. Sununu, meanwhile, is projected to win his contest by about 41 points, with 44% of the vote counted. But for Democrats, now comes the hard part. Republicans view the open New Hampshire seat as a prime pickup opportunity as the GOP looks to hang on to its majority in the upper chamber in November. Sununu is a well-known commodity in the Granite State, serving in the Senate from 2003 to 2009 after a six-year stint in the House. His father, John H. Sununu, and brother, Chris Sununu, both served as governors. Shaheen ousted Sununu from the Senate seat in 2008. In April, the Senate Leadership Fund announced a $17 million reservation beginning after the primary, while Elon Musk's America PAC had also spent in the race this summer. DDHQ forecasts the seat as likely to stay in Democrats' hands, while Cook Political Report said it leans toward the party, a step away from the toss-up column. Senate Republicans are already feeling bullish about their chances. After personally recruiting Sununu to run, Senate Majority Leader John Thune, Republican of South Dakota, and Senate Republicans have expanded the map and are poised to flip the Granite State, Senate Leadership Fund Executive Director Alex Latcham said in a statement Tuesday. From now until November, SLF will spend every day highlighting John E. Sununu's positive vision for New Hampshire while exposing the corruption, self-dealing, and radical record of Washington insider Chris Pappas, Latcham added. Meanwhile, Senate Minority Leader Chuck Schumer, Democrat of New York, and Senator Kirsten Gillibrand, Democrat of New York, chair of the Senate Democrats' campaign arm, expressed confidence that New Hampshire would elect Pappas in the fall, lauding the congressman for his bipartisan record. Sununu wants to go back to Washington to sell out New Hampshire to Donald Trump, they said in a statement. Granite Staters have a clear choice, and in November they will send Chris Pappas to the Senate. Trump carries pick across finish line in last primary test. President Trump finished out the 2026 primary season strong, with his last two House and Senate picks of the cycle coming out on top in New Hampshire. DiLorenzo beat Holly Noveletsky, the CEO of her family-owned steel fabricator company, for the Republican nod in New Hampshire's Eastern 1st Congressional District. Polling ahead of the primary, DiLorenzo and Noveletsky as the frontrunners in the primary that also included three other Republican challengers. As of 9:45 p.m., DiLorenzo was leading Noveletsky by 24 points with 50% of the vote in. Trump's pick for Senate, Sununu, also easily won his primary, trouncing former Senator Scott Brown, Republican of Massachusetts, and a handful of other Republicans. Although Tuesday marked a successful night for Trump, he has had mixed results with his primary picks this cycle, notching several high-profile losses and decisive wins over the last several months. All his chosen candidates for Senate have prevailed, while his first choices for governor in nearly a half-dozen states fell short this year. Trump's grip on the Republican Party in full view this week as the Republican National Committee hosts its first-ever midterm convention on Wednesday and Thursday in Dallas. The president is set to deliver remarks both nights. It is unclear whether Sununu or DiLorenzo will attend the convention. The Hill has reached out to both campaigns for comment. Both Sununu and DiLorenzo, however, have an uphill battle in November. The Senate and House contests both lean in Democrats' favor. Trump's low approval rating, paired with tough economic headwinds and the historic trend of the president's party faring poorly in midterm years, are all working against Sununu and DiLorenzo as they look to November. Still, Sununu narrowly edged out Pappas in recent polling from the University of New Hampshire as Democrats played defense heading into November. While primaries have shown that Republicans tend to fare better with the president's endorsement than without it, both parties are watching to see how Trump's picks fare in November and whether it says anything about his influence as all eyes turn toward 2028. Shaheen emerges victorious from nasty primary for Pappas's seat. The testy race for Pappas's seat in the House remained too close to call, as for much of the night before being called, just before midnight EDT. Stephanie Shaheen, a health tech entrepreneur, leads Mara Sullivan, a former Marine, by just over 2 points with 91% of the vote reported, about 37-35% as of 11:54 p.m. EDT. Carly Baron, a progressive who teaches at the Harvard Kennedy School, garnered a sizable chunk of the vote, about 23%. Sullivan and Stephanie Shaheen have traded barbs on the campaign trail as both moderates courted Democratic voters in the historically purple district, turning ugly in recent months. Sullivan's campaign aired ads seeking to use Stephanie Shaheen's name against her, suggesting the health tech entrepreneur felt entitled to the district's vote given her political ties. The focus on Shaheen's familial ties comes amid an appetite among voters for new blood in politics on both sides of the aisle. Several incumbents have lost re-election bids to fresher faces in primaries this year, while voters have also bucked establishment-backed candidates at the polls. Primary voters in the Granite State, however, have defied this trend twice this cycle, now opting for two candidates whose families, both the Sununus and the Shaheens, have deep ties in the state's political circles. The picks of party stalwarts, nationally and locally, ranging from Trump to former Vice President Harris, Jean Shaheen and New Hampshire Senator Maggie Hassan, Democrat, also prevailed Tuesday. The three Democrats rallied around Pappas. The younger Shaheen, a health entrepreneur, took aim at Sullivan's donors, accusing the former Marine and Obama-era Defense Department official of accepting donations links to Palantir, a contractor for the U.S. Immigration and Customs Enforcement, or ICE, as well as the American-Israel Public Affairs Committee, or IPOC. Many Democrats on the trail this cycle have faced scrutiny for accepting contributions from the groups, given Trump's immigration crackdown and debate within the Democratic Party over U.S. aid to Israel amid the war in Gaza. The story Shaheen wins Democratic primary for New Hampshire House seat left open by Pappas. Stephanie Shaheen, a health tech entrepreneur and daughter of Senator Jean Shaheen, Democrat of New Hampshire, is projected to narrowly defeat State Democratic Party Vice Chair Maura Sullivan in the bitter Democratic primary for outgoing Representative Chris Pappas's Democrat of New Hampshire seat with 90% of precincts reporting, according to Decision Desk HQ. Stephanie Shaheen and Sullivan, a former top official at the Veterans Affairs Department during the Obama administration, were among nine candidates vying for the Democratic nomination in New Hampshire's 1st Congressional District. Pappas vacated his seat to run for retiring Senator Jean Shaheen's Democrat of New Hampshire seat. The House primary turned nasty in recent months, with Sullivan airing an ad calling Shaheen a fancy last name and claiming the younger Shaheen felt entitled to New Hampshireites' votes. Meanwhile, Stephanie Shaheen accused Sullivan of taking money from donors with ties to Palantir, a major contractor for the U.S. Immigration and Customs Enforcement, or ICE, and the American-Israel Public Affairs Committee, or IPOC. Both Palantir's ties to ICE and IPOC have come under fire in Democratic primaries this cycle and amid President Trump's immigration crackdown, as well as party disagreements over U.S. support for Israel. In the Republican primary, car dealership owner Anthony DiLorenzo and businesswoman Holly Novoletsky have led in the polls for the GOP nod. DiLorenzo is backed by Trump. DDHQ forecasts the House seat is likely to remain in Democratic hands in November. Stephanie Shaheen joins a handful of candidates following in a family member's footsteps this year. Republican Trevor Nels won a Texas House primary for his brother's, Representative Troy Nels, seat in Texas, while Representative Adelita Grijalva, Democrat of Texas, won the special election, succeeding her late father in the House and Michael Alfonso, the son-in-law of Transportation Secretary Sean Duffy, could win a House seat in Wisconsin. Not all NEPO candidates have succeeded in their runs, however. Jack Schlossberg, the grandson to former President John F. Kennedy, lost his House bid in New York. Jonathan Bush, the nephew of the late President George H.W. Bush, and Angus King III, the son of Senator Angus King, independent of Maine, both lost their primary bids for Maine governor. The story is the memo column, Trump's midterm convention presents GOP candidates with stark dilemma. The Trump-centric Republican midterm convention that kicks off Wednesday in Dallas is putting GOP candidates in a tight spot. On one hand, there are clear arguments in favor of attending the convention and wrapping themselves metaphorically in President Trump's flag. Most GOP candidates want Trump's backing and his blessing. He said last week he is willing to spend between $400 million and $500 million from his political operation on the midterms. So he plainly has the muscle to make a huge difference in tight races or to decline to do so. Trump also commands a far stronger allegiance than anyone else among the GOP's base voters, therefore Republican candidates feeling antsy about turnout and keenly aware of how fired up anti-Trump voters appear to be, are looking for a MAGA boost from the president and his convention. But there is a wholly different case to be made. Many Republican candidates are expected to stay away from the Dallas event, albeit often citing scheduling conflicts rather than overt Trump skepticism. The reality that underpins such calculations, candidates who tie themselves closely to Trump risk a major downside when it comes to appealing to voters in the center ground. Trump is roughly 20 points underwater in terms of his job approval in the polling averages. He fares even worse than that on key issues like the cost of living, the economy, and the war on Iran. In the most recent Economist YouGov poll, approval of Trump among Republican and Democratic partisans broke down predictably, but among independents, 71% disapproved of his performance and just 22% approved. Trump is an absolute albatross for Republicans running in tight races because he promised to focus on the economy and keep us out of foreign wars, and the exact opposite has happened, a senior Republican strategist told The Hill's Alexander Bolton. The should I stay or should I go argument has nuances, to be sure. Some Republican insiders contend that the negatives of the association with Trump are unavoidable, regardless of whether candidates make public professions of closeness to or distance from the president. Therefore, they say, the convention only offers upside since it could energize GOP-based voters who otherwise may give the election a pass. Democrats are going to turn out, GOP strategist Alex Conant warned. Democratic enthusiasm is off the charts. For Republicans, Conant added, we're going to be okay if we can turn out the base, and nobody turns out the base better than Donald Trump. There have been some polls showing some softness of Republican enthusiasm, and Trump can help unite the party. The president will certainly have a platform to try to do that. He will speak on both nights of the convention. Vice President Vance is the headline speaker on the second night. Theoretically, the event will give Trump and his staunchest allies the chance to make a positive case for him and hope such an argument lifts Republican candidates more broadly. These challenges don't begin and end with Trump's low approval ratings or polarizing personality, however. They also encompass the fact that his ratings are the lowest on the issue, cost of living, that most voters rank as their most important. Meanwhile, the news agenda is mostly dominated by the war on Iran,

candidates to defeat, but it leaves many strategists thinking the party needs to be disciplined and focused in its messaging in Dallas. Those are qualities that even some Trump fans would acknowledge are not his strengths. Texas-based GOP strategist Brendan Steinhauser said he was confident Vance would be very on message and deliver good lines and well-thought-out rhetoric, but he was by implication much less sure about Trump. Hopefully the president is on his game and thinking not just about the base, but about independent voters and swing voters around the country. Whatever rhetoric he uses will get picked up around the country, he said. Steinhauser further argued that the importance of message discipline was especially paramount because of the salience of the cost of living issue and the fine needle Republicans need to thread on it. That's something that we do not have a great message on, he acknowledged. That's because when you're the party in power, you either have to say things aren't that bad, which nobody believes, or elect us and things will be better, but you're already in power. The alternative is to say, elect the socialists and things will be even worse. Trump, who regularly hits out against purported radicalism among his opponents, can be expected to make that argument, of course. But will it be enough? Democrats insist it will not. James Carville, in a newly posted clip from his podcast, cited Trump's advocacy of AI and his views on the Iran war as evidence of the damage the president might cause to his party. The only answer that I can come up with that explains the current behavior of Donald Trump is simply this. He wants the Republicans to lose. He hates them. He wants to torture them, Carville said. The story: Republicans head to Dallas for first GOP midterm convention. What to know? The Republican National Committee's, or RNC, midterm convention kicks off in Dallas on Wednesday, a first-of-its-kind event aimed at helping Republicans buck President Trump's low approval numbers and defy historical midterm trends. The two-day event, billed by some as a Trumpapalooza, will host dozens of top speakers from the administration and Republican leadership, as well as candidates in tough midterm races. But Republicans have mixed feelings about the event, with some citing concerns about cost, timing, and the potential political risk of being closely tied to the president weeks ahead of the election. Meanwhile, Democrats are embracing the convention, hopeful that the Trump-focused event helps them draw a contrast with Republicans and get a midterm boost amid voter frustration with the president and the party in power. Here's what to know as the convention begins. Midterm convention makes history. This week's Dallas event marks the GOP's first ever midterm convention, interrupting the typical schedule of holding one every 4 years to mark the presidential election. Unlike the 2024 presidential convention, when Republicans descended on Milwaukee to nominate Trump as the party's White House pick, there's no such official business on the docket for this two-day event. RNC Chair Joe Gruters has cast the program as a first-of-its-kind midterm convention that will show the American people exactly what's at stake in November. The event's speakers are expected to focus on the issues shaping the midterms, from the economy and immigration to Trump's moves abroad. Trump, who has long floated the idea of a midterm convention, has asked his MAGA base to pretend, please, that I'm on the ballot in November, signaling his intent to make the midterms another test of his political power and to use the convention as a way of juicing voter turnout. Trump Vance to keynote. Trump, who was initially slated to close out the last night of the convention, will now address the convention crowd on both days, underscoring that his record and agenda will be a major focus of the gathering. Vance will also speak the second night, leading a speaker's list chock full of other administration figures, congressional leaders, and candidates in tough midterm races. From the White House, it's Treasury Secretary Scott Bessent, Attorney General Todd Blanche, and Health and Human Services Secretary Robert F. Kennedy Jr., among others. Caroline Leavitt, who recently stepped away from her role as White House Press Secretary, will be back at the podium for remarks. House Speaker Mike Johnson, Republican of Louisiana, House Majority Leader Steve Scalise, Republican of Louisiana, and Senate Whip John Barrasso,

0: Republican of Wyoming, are on deck, as are Representative Richard Hudson, Republican of North Carolina, and Senator Tim Scott, Republican of South Carolina, the respective chairs of the GOP Senate and House campaign arms. Senator Ted Cruz, Republican, and Attorney General Ken Paxton, Republican, who is running for the Senate in Texas, are also among the top Lone Star State names set to speak as the event pulls major focus to tight races in the red stronghold. All told, the RNC has announced more than 100 speakers for the two-day program. About 20,000 people are expected to attend, according to John Hiller, White House aide and the CEO of the convention's organizing board. Some Republicans skip. Despite the star-studded speakers list, some lawmakers and candidates in tough races are steering clear, citing costs, conflicts, and commitments on the campaign trail. And amid a bleak midterm outlook for the GOP and lackluster approval numbers for the president, some have raised concerns that attending could even be a political risk for vulnerable Republicans. Senator Susan Collins, Republican of Maine, who's running for re-election in blue-leaning Maine, is reportedly skipping the convention, as is Senator Dan Sullivan, Republican of Alaska, who faces Democrat Mary Peltola in a showdown that's seen both rivals distanced from mainland politics. A Politico survey of more than 70 Republican candidates and lawmakers last week found that more than half plan to skip the event, including Representatives Tom Barrett, Republican of Michigan, and Zach Nunn, Republican of Iowa, who are battling for re-election in vital toss-up districts. Convention spotlights Texas Senate race. With top Lone Star State figures in attendance, the convention is set to spotlight one of the most closely watched congressional fights in the country this cycle, the fight for Senate in Texas. Democrat James Tallarico has given his party hope of notching their first statewide Texas win in decades. The state lawmaker and seminarian's faith-driven campaign has unique appeal in the red stronghold, drawing comparisons to Beto O'Rourke's 2018 bid when the Democrat came within just a few points of ousting Cruz. Decision Desk HQ's latest polling average of the Senate race shows Tallarico up by roughly 3 percentage points over Paxton, with just over 2 months to go until the general election. The race is considered a toss-up that narrowly favors the Democrat, Trump-backed Republicans' Senate campaign arm, when he decided to back Paxton, the controversy-laden attorney general for Senate over incumbent Senator John Cornyn, Republican of Texas, who lost out in a tense primary runoff. This week, Trump's MAGA Incorporated Super PAC funneled $10 million into Texas to support Paxton, underscoring that Republicans are playing some defense in the otherwise safe red stronghold. Democrats plan counter-programming. Though Republicans are eager to use the convention as a way to strike a contrast with their rivals, Democrats are embracing the event as their own political opportunity. House Minority Leader Hakeem Jeffries announced on Friday that a four-member House delegation would travel to Dallas to underscore the contrast between the two parties, partnering with the Texas Democratic Party on the ground. Americans are being crushed by rising costs. Republicans don't care. They're in Dallas celebrating an out-of-touch president whose tariffs and wars are making things worse. We're going to hold them accountable, said Representative Jason Crow, Democrat of Colorado, a part of the delegation, in a post on the social platform X. Multiple progressive groups, labor unions, and others are planning demonstrations in Dallas on Thursday, and just before Trump takes the stage on Thursday evening, a rally is set for the steps of City Hall, organized by a dozen groups, including Next Generation Action Network, powered by the people, Texas Democrats, and the AFL-CIO, according to the event page. Tallarico is also planning to counter-program the convention with a statewide Love Thy Neighbor food drive, the campaign announced on Friday. Illinois Governor J.B. Pritzker, a potential 2028 Democrat who recently launched a new PAC aimed at helping Democrats win, is also reportedly set to stop by Dallas for remarks at a press conference. Democratic operatives in and out of Texas have said they're excited about the Trump focus at the convention as they seek to tie vulnerable Republicans to Trump's poor approval ratings and unpopular moves on the economy, immigration, and foreign policy. The story, Trump's escalation of fight with Canada, puts GOP Senate candidates in a vice. President Trump's escalation of the trade war with Canada is coming at a bad time for Senate Republican candidates who are being put in the awkward place of having to defend the administration's economic record while having to push back against Trump's targeting of critical Canadian imports and companies. Trump got pushback from a loyal Senate ally Monday when Senator Roger Marshall, Republican of Kansas, called out the president's threat to ban Bombardier, the Canadian jet maker, from selling planes in the U.S., putting hundreds of jobs in Wichita at risk. I'm going to fight to keep Bombardier's over 1,200 Kansas jobs. I've already taken the concern as inside the Oval Office, Marshall posted on X, the social media platform, Tuesday. The Canadian aerospace company's stock dropped more than 2 percentage points Tuesday after Trump declared it would not be able to sell planes in the U.S. market unless they build planes in the U.S. and stop treating America like a piggy bank. The vulnerable Kansas GOP incumbent spoke out after Pastor Adam Hamilton, his Democratic challenger, accused him of being silent and not standing up to Trump. The decision to ban Bombardier from selling in the U.S. is a direct attack on Kansas workers and Kansas jobs, yet Roger Marshall is notably silent, Hamilton posted on X Sunday. We cannot allow this chaotic economic policy to continue to hurt Kansans. They deserve so much better. As your senator, I will always stand up for Kansas workers, he vowed. Marshall, however, tried to walk a fine line by appearing to endorse Trump's effort to pressure Bombardier to transfer manufacturing capacity to the U.S. We agree on the mission, bring more good-paying manufacturing jobs back to Wichita. America buys more than half of what Bombardier sells. If that's the market, more of these planes should be built here, he argued, trying to temper his pushback on Trump's threat. Kansas's senior Republican senator, Representative Jerry Moran, a Republican of Kansas, also cautioned Trump against shutting Bombardier, a major employer in his home state, out of the U.S. market. The presence of Bombardier in Wichita supports a local workforce of more than 1,000 employees who contribute their talent and expertise to our nation's defense and aerospace capabilities, Moran warned. I reached out to the Trump administration to make certain the president is aware of the significant contributions of Bombardier to Kansas and the importance of its presence in Wichita to many Kansas workers at Bombardier and in the Bombardier supply chain, he added. Republican strategists say Trump's decision to escalate the fight with Canada comes at an inconvenient moment for vulnerable GOP candidates who are trying to defend Trump's economic record as the polls give the president poor marks on handling costs and inflation. Reigniting a trade war with Canada over any company is not a good idea right before the election, said Brian Darling, a GOP strategist and former Senate aide. You have a situation where America imports quite a few different goods from Canada, including lumber that builds houses. He warned that targeting Bombardier, which employs more than 3,000 employees across the country, doesn't make sense because it may end up hurting in-cycle Republicans. We're going to be looking at an election where there are some very close races and some races that weren't expected to be close, and something like this issue may become a tiebreaker, he warned. Kansas is one of those states where the Democratic Senate nominee is running a more competitive race than most political handicappers would have predicted at the start of the election cycle. Marshall says he's not taking victory for granted and predicted that Senate Democratic leader Chuck Schumer, Democrat of New York, and his allies could wind up pouring $30 million to $40 million into the Kansas Senate race. We're taking nothing for granted. It's a long time from now until November. Chuck Schumer is going to fund my opponent $30-40 million, he said. Several recent Democratic-sponsored polls show the contest between Marshall and his Democratic opponent is a neck-and-neck race. a global strategy group poll conducted of 800 likely Kansas voters from August 12 to August 16 found Hamilton leading Marshall 44% to 43%. The survey, which had a margin of error of plus or minus 3.5 points, showed Marshall with a 40% positive job rating and 50% negative rating. The nonpartisan Cook Political Report still rates Kansas as a likely Republican win. Marshall acknowledged that the high cost of living is a major issue in his race. People are absolutely locked in on the cost of living right now, despite a strong economy, he said. He said the cost of housing, health care, child care, and property insurance increased by 50% under former President Biden. People are absolutely struggling with the cost of living back home, he said. A second Republican strategist who requested anonymity to discuss the political impact of Trump's escalation of the trade fight with Canada says the standoff with a major trading partner comes at an inopportune moment for vulnerable GOP incumbents and embattled candidates. With the Canadian trade war, it's unpopular in a lot of states that touch the border, said the strategist. The GOP operative defended the president for trying to address what Trump and many Republicans view as inequalities in the U.S.-Canada trade relationship, but warned the latest escalation with Bombardier comes at a bad time, less than 2 months before Election Day. There's a lot of trade issues with Canada. There are in any major trading relationship. For whatever reason, this is the fight the president has chosen to champion, and a lot of people who have done business with Canada are appreciative of it, the source said. But the strategist warned the trade fight could become a problem in several key races. There are obviously political considerations with Bombardier and Kansas, where we've got a B-tier Senate race, but if everything goes sideways, everything could become an A-tier Senate race, the strategist added. It's bad for Susan Collins and it's bad for Roger Marshall, the source said, referring to Senator Susan Collins, Republican of Maine, who faces a tough re-election race in a state that voted for former Vice President Harris in the 2024 presidential election. The strategist said the escalation of the trade fight with Canada could also impact the Michigan Senate race, though how the issue plays out in the Wolverine state is more complicated because of the strength of unions, which traditionally have favored more protectionist policies. Canada imposed retaliatory tariffs on $27.6 billion in American products on Tuesday after Trump slapped $20 billion worth of Canadian imports with a 50% tariffs last month. Collins, like Marshall, has been caught in the middle of Trump's tariffs during a recent campaign trail appearance. There's no one who has been more vocal than I have against Canadian tariffs, she told reporters. I voted against them on the Senate floor months ago when the president was first proposing that there be tariffs. I have talked to the special trade representative in Washington, Jamieson Greer, for about half hour about the exact impact on the state of Maine. She added, take something like road salt. We get all of our road salt from Canada, warning that tariffs could increase road salt costs for some small towns by as much as $10,000 a year. Amy Freed, a professor emerita of political science at the University of Maine, said Trump's trade war is likely to have an effect on Maine's economy and the competitive Senate race. Maine and Canada have had very close relations over the years, she said. There's a lot of different ways in which the Maine and the Canadian economies have intersected. It affected the lumber industry. There have been fisheries issues, a lot of tourism back and forth. A lot of Maine people feel an attachment to Canada and have benefited from those relationships, and Senator Collins is trying to separate herself from it by saying she doesn't approve of the tariffs, but Troy Jackson is also talking about it, she said, adding that the Democrat is trying to tie Trump's actions to Collins. Clearly, the economy in Maine is affected by tariffs, she said, noting that Canadian tourism, a major economic driver in Maine, has dropped off during Trump's trade war. The story, conservatives split over Trump plan to pay stay-at-home parents. A new proposal from the White House to expand child care subsidies to cover stay-at-home parents is dividing conservatives. The idea is not a new one. The rule change the administration is pushing forward that would make married stay-at-home parents eligible for federal funding has been bandied about by think tank scholars and Republicans in Congress. It's part of a larger pro-natalist, pro-marriage platform that Vice President Vance has looked to make a priority for the Trump administration. Many conservatives are backing it. Terry Schilling, president of American Principles Project, a conservative organization focused on social issues, said the Vance wing of the party is right to focus on helping parents stay at home. These stay-at-home moms work very, very hard for very little recognition, and they don't really ask for much, Schilling said. And what I think this program has the potential to do is help a lot of these moms see that the money that they put towards childcare and the time they spend away from their children really isn't worth it in the grand scheme of things in many cases. Others aren't so sure. I'm all for people having children. I'm also in favor of those that choose not to have children, not having children, said Joel Griffith of Advancing American Freedom, a think tank founded by former Vice President Mike Pence. I don't believe that we should be using the tax code to sway people's decisions one way or the other, to penalize people for having more children, or to incentivize people to have more children. That is not the purpose of the tax code, he said. The debate falls along familiar lines. The populist new right that doesn't mind government intervention to bring about social and cultural change, and the more establishment Republican view which favors limited government that leaves such choices up to individual families. Debate between those sides about the child care proposal, which blew up online over the weekend, is a microcosm of the coming policy fight over what it means to be conservative, some say. Conservatism was sort of carrying on a tradition of former President Ronald Reagan for a long time, even into, you know, almost 30 years after he left office, and President Trump came in and blew up that consensus of what conservatism meant. How should we be, you know? What should we think about trade? What should we think about the government's role in our lives? What should we think about reforming entitlements and deficits and all of that, said Tim Carney, senior fellow at the American Enterprise Institute. I think this particular policy provides a good time to hash out some bigger questions, he added. The White House proposal, as drafted, would essentially expand an existing program designed to provide federal funds for single parents to pay for childcare if they wanted to work. It was part of welfare reform in the 1990s, a push to get more people off of the welfare rolls and into the workforce, and to encourage single parents, predominantly women, to pursue work or school. The pitch then was that the federal government would subsidize child care for eligible, usually low-income families, typically by providing vouchers to the families or grants to child care providers. Now the Trump administration is proposing changing that rule to allow families with married parents, where one works and one stays at home, to qualify for those funds. The move is only in a draft stage, according to the New York Times, which first reported on the project. Key drivers of policy for the conservative movement have been at the forefront of rethinking how to distribute federal funding to encourage Americans to get married and have kids. Roger Severino, Vice President for Domestic Policy at the Heritage Foundation, was involved in crafting similar policy proposals that informed the White House's draft. Severino said the goal is to level the playing field in a system that currently over-rewards families for having two working parents. Parents who hand their kids to commercial daycare get subsidy payments, while parents who bear the toil, expense, and opportunity cost of raising their kids at home currently get zero, Severino wrote on social media. He also pointed out that the policy favors married parents because that structure is proven to give children stronger outcomes. Critically, the stay-at-home benefit for two-parent households would be specifically tied to marriage because, of course, it should. our government provides better treatment to marriage all over law and policy, because marriage on average provides better treatment to kids. The Heritage Foundation has been a cradle of such family-centered policy for decades now, but even experts there diverged over whether such a program to incentivize stay-at-home families was the right path forward, reflecting on larger dispute from within the organization and the conservative ecosystem at large in recent years about the direction of conservatism more broadly. Griffith was an economic policy research fellow at Heritage until the end of 2024, when he joined the Pence think tank. He told The Hill that he was part of the team at Heritage tasked with exploring economic policy ideas that could incentivize having children. But Griffith and his colleagues, after examining other countries' attempts to do similar things, found that such programs were often unsuccessful and expensive. Viktor Orban, the former vice minister of Hungary, enacted a slew of policies through the 2010s aimed to reverse Hungary's sliding birth rate, including a child care allowance, family tax credits, loans for young married couples, and tax exemptions for mothers of multiple children, among others. That led Griffith to oppose the eventual Heritage proposal. The heart of the issue, Griffith said, is that the federal government shouldn't be tweaking tax law to favor individual decision-making, like whether to stay at home or work as a parent. Beyond the political and economic argument, Griffith said he's concerned about the social implications of paying one parent to stay home while the other works. We know that this is going to primarily be targeting women who choose not to work outside the home, and this could reflect a prior era in which women were discouraged not just from working but even from pursuing a higher education, Griffith said. This is not something policymakers should be working to discourage. This policy would discourage women from entering college and entering the workforce, and this is not a role of government. Government should stay out of these decisions. Other family policy experts said that the spirit of the White House proposal is the right one, making it easier for middle-class parents to stay home if they want to. In a survey conducted this year, 31% of parents said their ideal child care provider is themselves, with 18% saying their ideal was the other parent caring for the children. But the financial burden makes both options prohibitive. Parents who stay home instead of working lose out on the salary of a job, but putting your kids in child care carries a hefty price tag. The average annual cost of child care in the U.S. for two children in 2024 was $13,128, or about 10% of a married couple's median income and 35% of a single parent's median income, according to advocacy group Child Care Aware. What I really like about it directionally is there is something really perverse and upsetting about saying to parents, "Oh, we're really happy to help anyone, but you watch your kids," said Leah Sargent, an author and commentator about fallen family policy. That's kind of most frustrating for parents when their kids are youngest, so you know the plurality of moms with really young preschool-age kids don't really want to do official center-based care, and that's what a lot of these programs are easiest to apply the funds to. Carney at the American Enterprise Institute told The Hill he sees merit to rebalancing any favor that the federal government has shifted toward the two-parent working parent household model. "I think there's a lot of benefits in the model of the breadwinner and the stay-at-home mom or dad, but statistically speaking, it's almost always a mom, and when our tax code is picking winners and losers, and it's picking the two-income and formal child care model, I think that's a mistake," Carney said. "I'm not in favor of putting all of the resources of the federal government, you know, Viktor Orban style, behind promoting my vision of the family, but I think that to the extent we have policies that sort of denigrate and discriminate against that, they should be fixed." But Carney and Sargent both said this particular proposal from the White House to expand a program designed to propel single mothers into work is not the way to accomplish the goal. Both floated other ideas like reforming the child tax credit, which is not a block grant and thus would not have the demand problem that the existing child care subsidy program already has. Now, the problem with this program is it's already not working for the majority of families that are eligible. Only about 1 in 7 kids who are eligible to receive this money do, because it's a block grant. The money is capped, Sargent said, so I think what's kind of frustrating and challenging here is if you add more families who are eligible for this pool of limited funds, more people will miss out. Carney also noted that this would be an executive branch move, and he prefers Congress to be doing the lawmaking, but Republicans in the Trump-Vance wing of the party are not politically inclined to do so. He said, Republicans should just pass my tax reform, fold in the daycare credit to a larger child tax credit, tweak the child tax credit, allow people to claim some of it earlier, so like more of the money becomes concentrated up front. Congress could do that, Carney said. But I think part of what a lot of Trump supporters want, they actually want to bring more power into the executive, in part because they're tired of, like, let's do things the right way, because a lot of Trump support is like, we've been trying to do it the right way, and left has been cheating, so let's play hardball. The story, Charlotte Food Bank receives 270,000 eggs as part of NC Attorney General's settlement with producers. North Carolina Attorney General Jeff Jackson, Democrat, announced Tuesday that a Charlotte food bank received 270,000 eggs as part of his antitrust settlement with three of the country's largest egg producers. Second Harvest Food Bank of Metrolina in Charlotte accepted the donation after food banks in Raleigh and Winston-Salem received eggs last month. Five more deliveries are planned across the state for this month, with North Carolina Food Bank set to receive nearly 3 million eggs in total, according to Jackson's office. The donations are a result of the settlement Jackson, 16 other state attorneys general of both parties, and the Justice Department, or DOJ, reached in June with egg producers Calmain, Hickman's Family Farms, and Versova. The joint lawsuit alleged the three companies violated the Sherman Antitrust Act by sharing information and coordinating their bidding on eggs from 2022 to 2025. By doing so, the companies manipulated industry benchmark prices and artificially raised the cost of eggs, the attorneys general and DOJ claimed. When companies break the law and drive up costs, we're going to hold them accountable, Jackson said Tuesday in a release. This settlement provides food banks with millions of eggs for North Carolina families who need them most, and makes sure that these companies can't work together to illegally raise egg prices again. Kay Carrier, the CEO of Second Harvest Food Bank of Metrolina, said the donated eggs will directly benefit our food insecure neighbors across North Carolina. Fresh protein is the most requested item, and these eggs directly support our mission to feed more people better food in the communities we serve, Carter said in the release from Jackson's office. The average price of a dozen of grade A eggs in the U.S. increased from $1.93 in January 2022 to a 20-year peak of $6.23 in March 2025, according to data from the Bureau of Labor Statistics, or BLS. General inflation and the impact of bird flu on the chicken supply contributed to the increase in egg prices. Egg prices have since fallen to $2.19 per dozen as of July, per the BLS. As part of the settlement with the DOJ and 17 attorneys general, Calmain, Hickman's Family Farms, and Versova had to donate more than 50 million eggs to food banks across the country, and their coordination to manipulate price benchmarks, adopt compliance measures, and cooperate with state-level oversight. The story, Jimmy Kimmel Live, is reportedly ending. ABC pushes back. ABC will not extend comedian Jimmy Kimmel's contract beyond 2027, Page Six reported on Tuesday. Citing a source familiar with the situation, the tabloid reported the ongoing 24th season of Jimmy Kimmel Live will be the last. Kimmel has been in the late-night chair on ABC since 2003. His contract is not getting extended, the source told Page Six, which noted Kimmel signs one-year contracts with the Disney-owned network. A spokesperson for ABC Entertainment pushed back on Page Six's reporting, telling The Hill this information is inaccurate. Any reports about the future of the show at this point are purely speculative. Kimmel, a longtime critic of President Trump, has traded jabs with the president throughout his second term. In March, Trump called on ABC to fire Kimmel after the late-night comedian said First Lady Melania Trump had the glow of an expectant widow during a parody State of the Union address. Kimmel argued the joke had to do with Trump's age and was not a call to assassinate him. Disney also briefly pulled Kimmel off the air last fall after he mocked Trump's response to the fatal shooting of conservative activist Charlie Kirk. The comedian said the president was mourning Kirk as if he were a goldfish. ABC's parent company halted production of Kimmel's show after Sinclair Broadcast Group and Nexstar Media Group pulled broadcasts of it from their ABC affiliates. Nexstar Media Group is the parent company of The Hill. Disney's decision also came after Federal Communications Commission, or FCC Chair Brendan Carr, threatened action against ABC. Carr has continued to target ABC, with the FCC launching an early review of the network's broadcast licenses. Lawyers for the company accused the commission in a July court filing of attempting to censor the network. Late-night comedian Stephen Colbert's 11-year run as host of CBS's The Late Show came to an end in May after his own dust-ups with President Trump and as the business of late-night TV becomes more murky. The story: New Hampshire emerges as potential Senate battleground. New Hampshire is emerging as a key state to watch as the primary season wraps up, with Representative Chris Pappas clinching the Democratic nod last night to face former Senator John E. Sununu, Republican, in the general election in November. By most accounts, Democrats should be in a good position to keep the blue-leaning seat, which will be vacated by retiring Senator Jeanne Shaheen, Democrat, and strategists say the national mood and President Trump's record, low approval ratings, should help Pappas. However, in a University of New Hampshire, or UNH, poll released August 26, Sununu led Pappas 45% to 43%. 2 months earlier, the hypothetical matchup showed Pappas leading 47% to 44%. Both results were within the margins of error. Election forecasters Cook Political Report and Sabato's Crystal Ball both rate New Hampshire as lean Democrat. Pappas's roughly 32-point margin over progressive Karishma Mansour on Tuesday will bolster Democratic confidence heading into November. Still, as a national Democrat set their sights on flipping high-profile Senate seats, including Alaska, Iowa, Maine, Iowa, and Texas, some are cautioning the party not to sleep on New Hampshire. Democratic strategist James Demers told Morning Report that Sununu's name carries a lot of weight in New Hampshire. Both his brother Chris Sununu and father John H. Sununu are popular former governors, and the Republican Party is pouring money behind a candidate they think could have a shot at flipping the seat red. Democrats need to remember that the first thing and the highest priority is to maintain the seats that we already have, and New Hampshire is one of them, Demers said. So I think this should be a winnable seat for Democrats, he continued. Donald Trump is polling in the low 30s here, but the Sununu name is big, and the Republican money is big, and so it could be more competitive than people think. Sununu has also been running as a throwback candidate, St. Anselm College political science professor Christopher Galdieri said, and asking voters to remember when things weren't as crazy as they are now. I think that's appealing to a decent segment of the New Hampshire electorate, Galdieri said. He's also benefited from the fact that he is not a Trumpy Republican, but he has the Trump endorsement, he added, and so that sort of gives him the best of both worlds heading into the primary. UNH political science professor Dante Scala is skeptical the race is really as close as polls suggest. I'm not saying the polls are wrong, but I am saying that I don't think that's where we'll be in a couple of months, he said. I think there's a good possibility that John Sununu has had a bit of the afterglow of his brother, who was a very popular figure as governor. I think that could be part of what's going on in the polls. Scala said that the latest UNH survey suggests progressives, may be holding out on Pappas, not yet willing to commit to backing him in a hypothetical matchup, but Scala said given the polarization in today's era, the idea that progressives would not vote for Pappas over John Sununu, with the U.S. Senate control of Congress at stake, seems to me unlikely. Galdieri pointed to the souring national mood under a unified Republican control in Washington and Democrats' recent strong showings in polling and special elections as evidence that the GOP win in New Hampshire is not likely in the cards. The fact that we're talking about potential Democratic success in places like Texas and Iowa and Ohio makes me think that New Hampshire is probably not going to be the exception, Galdieri noted. That said, I think Sununu is probably the strongest candidate Republicans could have put forward, especially in this environment. And finally, the wish from Lindsey Clancy's attorney that the president will step in to pardon his client after a mistrial was declared in her case will remain unfulfilled, even if Trump wanted to grant her clemency. Attorney Kevin Reddington said in an interview with Good Morning America on Tuesday that he hopes Trump would consider a pardon, but that's not possible as the president can only issue pardons and commutations for federal crimes, and Clancy is facing state charges of murder in Massachusetts. A jury was unable to reach a unanimous verdict in Clancy's trial after days of deliberations, causing the judge to declare the jury hung. Prosecutors will have the opportunity to retry the case, drop the charges, or make a plea deal with Clancy. A hearing is scheduled for later this month to discuss next steps. Massachusetts Governor Maura Healey, Democrat, declined to say whether she was considering a pardon for Clancy on Tuesday, noting that she doesn't have the authority to do so without a conviction taking place first.
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1: 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And Framingham.
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4: Hello, this is Susan for the Talking Information Center with Senior Updates, Senior News. Today I'll be reading selections from the Cleveland Clinic's Heart Advisor newsletter. This is actually the January 2026 issue, volume 29, number 1. And our first article is What You Need to Know About Congestive Heart Failure. The diagnosis of congestive heart failure, known as CHF, means your heart is not pumping as well as it should. It's serious, but not necessarily fatal. Thanks to new medications and devices that can stabilize or improve heart function, 6.7 million Americans are living with CHF. Heart failure is not a disease, but rather a collection of symptoms or a syndrome. You must have symptoms before we can say you have congestive heart failure, says Cleveland Clinic heart failure cardiologist Ariane Agdamag, MD. The type and extent of symptoms varies widely. Whether your heart is unable to contract normally or relax enough to refill normally between beats, blood can back up in the body, causing symptoms such as shortness of breath, fatigue, and swelling in the legs, feet, and abdomen. Fluid in the lungs causing shortness of breath gave congestive heart failure its name. Because fluid in the lungs is not always present, congestive heart failure is more often simply called heart failure. Other symptoms of heart failure may include shortness of breath when bending over, difficulty breathing when lying down, difficulty sleeping, rapid weight gain, poor circulation, decreased urination, lightheadedness, dizziness, irregular heart rhythms, poor appetite, and impaired mental processes. Ejection fraction, or EF, is the amount of blood the heart ejects with every contraction. A normal EF is 52 to 65%. Individuals with heart failure with reduced ejection fraction have an EF of 40% or less. When the EF is 41 to 49%, it is called heart failure with mildly reduced EF. When treatment reverses EF, HFREF may become heart failure with improved EF. HFREF is most commonly caused by blockages in the coronary arteries that lead to damage of the heart muscle, ischemic cardiomyopathy. Hearts with heart failure with preserved ejection fraction contract normally and have an EF of 50% or more. However, they are stiff and unable to expand well enough to refill with blood between beats. As a result, they eject too little blood into the body. HFPEF is primarily caused by hypertension, obesity, and atrial fibrillation. To emphasize the progressive nature of heart failure, the American Heart Association, American College of Cardiology, and Heart Failure Society of America developed a staging system. The four stages are Stage A, risk factors but no symptoms and no evidence of structural heart disease or biomarkers of stretch or injury. Stage B, no signs or symptoms of heart failure, but evidence of structural heart disease, increased filling pressures or risk factors, plus increased levels of cardiac biomarkers such as troponin or natriuretic peptides. Stage C, structural heart disease with symptoms of heart failure. And stage D, advanced heart failure with symptoms that interfere with daily life and require frequent hospitalizations despite advanced treatments. Individuals with heart failure often find New York Heart Association or NYHA classification more useful because it defines their symptoms and ability to function. NYHA class is not fixed and can change with a favorable response to treatment. Class 1, no symptoms, can perform ordinary activities without limitations. Class 2, mild symptoms, occasional swelling, no symptoms at rest, somewhat limited in the ability to exercise or do strenuous activities. Class 3, comfortable only at rest, noticeable limitations in ability to exercise or participate in mildly strenuous activities. And class 4, symptoms at rest, unable to do any physical activity without discomfort. We use both classification systems because the management of each stage and class is different, says Dr. Agdemag. Living with heart failure. The answer depends on how your symptoms progress. There is no quick fix for heart failure, but when it's caught early, it's often possible to prevent its progression, she says. There are multiple treatment options for HFREF. Within 1 month of being diagnosed, all patients with symptomatic HFREF should start taking an angiotensin receptor/nephrolysin inhibitor, known as ARNI, an angiotensin converting enzyme, known as ACE inhibitor, or an angiotensin receptor blocker, known as ARB. A beta blocker, a mineralocorticoid receptor antagonist, MRA, sometimes also called an aldosterone antagonist, and a sodium glucose cotransporter 2, SGLT2 inhibitor. Studies have shown these drugs can add up to 6.3 years to the life of individuals with HFREF. Other medications may be added to manage specific symptoms that may occur, including water retention, anemia, and arrhythmias. Individuals with HFPEF have fewer choices. Their type of heart failure simply does not respond to most medications that work well in HFREF. Fortunately, sodium glucose cotransporter 2 or SGLT2 inhibitors have been known to reduce the risk of heart failure, hospitalization, and cardiovascular death in individuals with all forms of congestive heart failure, including HFPEF. As HFREF progresses, guideline-directed medical therapy may not be sufficient. Red flags that tell me things are not heading in the right direction include recurrent hospitalizations for fluid retention requiring intravenous diuretics, worsening kidney function, worsening blood pressure and sodium levels, poor tolerance to medications, and elevated levels of the protein NT-proBNP, says Dr. Agdemag. People with advanced heart failure may benefit from seeking care in a center with special expertise in heart failure. Such centers offer the full range of sophisticated devices and surgical procedures designed to improve symptoms and extend life. The complex, ever-changing condition is best managed by a physician familiar with the full range of medications, devices, and advanced treatments for heart failure, including left ventricular assist devices and heart transplantation. One of these advances is the use of implantable monitors that warn of pending fluid overload before symptoms occur. It is important to stay alert to small changes and take immediate action to help prevent your condition from deteriorating, she says. Devices such as pulmonary artery monitors allow for early detection of fluid overload so that symptoms can be treated early. Heart failure is a chronic condition. Worsening of the condition can be prevented with medication compliance and taking an active role in your care. Even when heart failure is advanced and the ejection fraction is low, there are things you can do to prevent your condition from declining and your symptoms from worsening, says Dr. Agdemag. We recommend you see your cardiologist regularly to make sure your blood pressure is controlled and that you are taking the right doses of the right medications. And when you start feeling good, don't stop taking your medications. The benefits of your medication regimen will be optimized by living a heart-healthy lifestyle. This means maintaining a normal weight, exercising regularly, we recommend participating in a cardiac rehabilitation program, eating a healthy diet, stopping smoking, and quitting alcohol, she says. Our next article is titled, Do You Eat Enough Fiber? Whether you get your fiber from supplements or food, you may need more. How much fiber is in your diet? The average American consumes only 15 grams of fiber per day, which is far less than the recommended daily amount. If you're interested in making your heart and your gut happy, you will have to up your game by adding more fiber-rich foods to your diet or taking fiber supplements. We advise getting most of your fiber from whole foods because they also give us the vitamins and minerals that we need. But taking daily fiber supplements is an alternative, says Cleveland Clinic dietitian Kate Patton. Fiber is a component of plants that we cannot digest. It can be soluble or insoluble. Soluble fiber dissolves in water to form a gummy gel that slows the passage of food through the digestive system. Slowing digestion helps keep blood sugar levels steady, says Patton. The gel adds bulk to the stool, which helps to prevent constipation. Soluble fiber also binds with bile acids to eliminate them from the body. This lowers LDL cholesterol and total cholesterol levels. More recently, it was discovered that soluble fiber feeds the beneficial bacteria in our gut, helping to strengthen our microbiome and lower our risk of cardiovascular disease. Insoluble fiber does not dissolve in water, but it holds onto water. This softens stools and helps to prevent constipation. A meal high in insoluble fiber helps you feel full longer so you don't get hungry and snack between meals. That's how a high-fiber diet works to control weight, says Patton. The Academy of Nutrition and Dietetics recommends adults consume 25 to 35 grams of fiber per day. Of this amount, 10 to 15 grams should be soluble fiber. After age 70, fiber requirements drop to 21 grams of total fiber per day for women and 30 grams per day for men. If you are a meat and potatoes eater who is unlikely to consume an adequate amount of fiber through your diet, supplements are an acceptable alternative. There are many fiber supplements on the market. Soluble fiber supplements are made from psyllium, a natural product, or methylcellulose, a natural product that has been chemically and mechanically processed. Insoluble fiber supplements are made from inulin, a substance found in many fruits and vegetables. The inulin in most fiber supplements is derived from chicory root. Soluble fiber supplements should be taken with at least 8 ounces of water, says Patton. Anyone taking fiber supplements or eating a high-fiber diet should drink at least 8 cups of water a day to help the fiber work as it should. Once you've made the commitment to consume more fiber, add it to your diet slowly, since increasing fiber intake too quickly can cause cramping, bloating, or gas. Increasing your fiber intake is a relatively easy and inexpensive way to help ward off heart disease and many digestive disorders, says Patton. What you can do. Keep high-fiber foods in your fridge and pantry and work them into your daily diet. Raise your fiber intake slowly over time to prevent bloating and cramping. Aim to drink at least 2 quarts of water a day, since fiber pulls in water. Getting fiber from food. 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Most contain both soluble and insoluble fiber in varying proportions. Below are some high fiber options. 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Our next article is titled, What Your Resting Heart Rate is Telling You. It reveals how efficiently your heart is doing its job. You buy a smartwatch to track your various health metrics. One of these metrics is your resting heart rate. You look at the number and you realize you don't know what it means. What is a healthy resting heart rate, you think to yourself? Cleveland Clinic preventive cardiologist Vikas Sunder is happy to answer that question. A normal resting heart rate is between 60 and 100 beats per minute, he says. Resting heart rates lower than 60 BPM are found mostly in well-conditioned athletes. We usually see high resting heart rates in patients hospitalized after surgery or with an infection or inflammatory illness. Resting heart rate is a highly individual metric. Your resting heart rate depends on your cardiovascular health, your overall health, and the demands you are placing on your heart at any given time. It can be affected by certain medications such as beta blockers, as well as your response to adrenaline, says Dr. Sunder. Cardiac output is a measure of how much blood your heart can eject in 1 minute. It is calculating by multiplying your heart rate number of beats per minute, by your stroke volume, the amount of blood your heart pumps out in one contraction. Your cardiac output is an indicator of how efficiently your heart is pumping, Dr. Sunder explains. When you need more oxygen, for example, when you're exercising, can your heart supply it? An efficient heart is pretty good at speeding up and slowing down when it needs to. An efficient heart is muscular with flexible blood vessels. This makes it efficient at pumping out a large amount of blood with each beat. Cardiac output is high and resting heart rate is low because the heart does not have to beat fast to push blood out into the body, he explains. If you are not an athlete and your resting heart rate is lower than 60 BPM, talk with your provider. Your heart may need to be checked for conduction issues, says Dr. Sunder. On the other hand, a resting heart rate higher than 100 BPM means the organs are not effectively extracting oxygen from the circulation, so the heart must beat faster in an attempt to push out more blood. A high resting heart rate is not a good thing, says Dr. Sunder. You can lower your resting heart rate by conditioning your heart to work more efficiently. The combination of regular aerobic and resistance exercise will strengthen your heart muscle and improve its stroke volume. As your heart becomes more efficient, your resting heart rate will

and they find their resting heart rate drops significantly when they are asleep. Be assured that when your muscles don't need to extract very much blood, your heart rate will be slow, says Dr. Sunder. What you should know. A resting heart rate of 60 to 100 beats per minute is normal. If your resting heart rate is below 60 BPM, you may need a pacemaker. If your resting heart rate is over 100 BPM, your heart is struggling to meet your body's demand for oxygen. See your doctor. In a healthy heart, resting heart rate can be lowered with exercise. In the Ask the Doctors column, we have two questions. The first is answered by Thomas Callahan, an electrophysiologist in the Heart, Vascular, and Thoracic Institute at the Cleveland Clinic. Question: My husband has aggressive prostate cancer. If he loses his battle with cancer, will his implantable cardiac defibrillator, the ICD, shock him or prevent him from dying? The answer: no. An ICD will deliver a shock only when it senses a rapid heart rhythm. In many diseases, such as cancer, breathing and heart rhythm slow down and then stop as the patient passes. An ICD will not shock for that type of heart rhythm and will not prolong their passing. That being said, it is not unusual for patients to ask that the shocking function be turned off. Knowing they can no longer receive a painful shock may bring them peace of mind. The shocking function can be disabled with a simple programming change. No surgery or invasive treatment is needed. Patients need to understand that if their ICD is disarmed and they happen to experience the type of arrhythmia that led them to need a defibrillator in the first place, they will not be rescued by the device. These types of arrhythmias are usually painless, however, and they don't typically happen often, even in patients with ICDs. Most patients make the decision to disarm their ICD after a conversation with their cardiologist or electrophysiologist to ensure they understand the pros and cons as they relate to their personal history of heart disease. The second question is answered by Julia Zumpano, a dietitian in Cleveland Clinic's section of preventive cardiology and rehabilitation. The question is, I hear coconut oil is good for you. What are its benefits? She answers, coconut oil is not a healthy food. It is 91% saturated fat, a fat we want to avoid. Coconut oil actually has more saturated fat than bacon grease. Saturated fat, a fat found in animal products, may raise levels of LDL cholesterol, which is responsible for heart attacks and strokes. To lower cardiovascular risk, the American Heart Association recommends individuals on an 1,800-calorie-a-day diet limit saturated fat intake to 12 grams a day. That's about one tablespoon of coconut oil. Some people may think coconut oil is healthy because it contains medium-chain triglycerides, which encourage the body to burn calories. In some studies, this helped people lose weight. But coconut oil contains 104 calories per tablespoon, which hardly makes it a diet food. It would be very difficult to offset the number of calories you consume in the form of coconut oil with the minimal increase in energy expenditure it offers, unless you use coconut oil to replace a less desirable fat, such as vegetable shortening or a snack food like potato chips. Coconut oil proponents advise consuming unrefined coconut oil since nutrients are lost in the oil-making process. However, there is little difference between refined and unrefined coconut oil. Both forms contain only trace amounts of vitamins and minerals. For heart health, the best oils are those high in monounsaturated and polyunsaturated fats. This puts extra virgin olive oil, EVOO, at the top of the list. One tablespoon of EVOO contains only 1.9 grams of saturated fat and has 10 grams of monounsaturated fat and 1.4 grams of polyunsaturated fat.
Since EVU has a low smoke point, it should not be used

0: when cooking with high heat. Use avocado oil instead. 1 tablespoon of avocado oil contains 2 grams of saturated fat, 10 grams of monounsaturated fat, 2 grams of polyunsaturated fat, and, like Ebu, lots of vitamins and nutrients. So coconut oil may not be the health food it pretends to be. However, if you find its flavor irresistible, it's okay to add a touch to your favorite tropical dessert. Just be sure to use it rarely if you have high cholesterol. As a healthier alternative, use coconut water, coconut milk, unsweetened coconut flakes, or light coconut cream. They will give you the same flavor without all the saturated fat. Our next research brief is titled, Intermuscular Fat is More Dangerous Than Abdominal Fat. Body mass index and abdominal circumference, traditional methods of gauging overweight and obesity, may not be the best methods for ascertaining cardiovascular disease, CVD, risk, researchers revealed. A study of 189 adults who wore continuous glucose monitors for 14 days found that fat buried in thigh muscles was associated with increased glucose levels and cardiovascular risk, while abdominal fat was not. Fat lying under the skin is inert, but fat that infiltrates muscle fibers promotes chronic inflammation and insulin resistance, thus promoting atherosclerosis and type 2 diabetes. Fat-infiltrated muscles also do not contract normally, which discourages physical activity, they explained. Looking for intermuscular fat may be particularly useful for gauging CVD risk in individuals of normal body weight with CVD risk factors, such as a family history of these conditions, a sedentary lifestyle, or sarcopenia, among others, they suggested. From the Journal of Endocrinology and Metabolism, July 2, 2025. Our next brief is titled, Transitions of Sitting to Standing May Lower CVD Risk. Sedentary behavior, that is, sitting for extended periods of time day after day, increases the risk of cardiovascular disease, or CVD. Increasing the number of transitions from sitting to standing may be a good way to lower CVD risk, researchers say. They randomly assigned 407 overweight or obese postmenopausal women to one of 3 groups: healthy living, reduced sitting time, or more transitions from sitting to standing. Blood was drawn and blood pressure was taken at baseline and at 3 months. All participants wore arm and thigh accelerometers for 7 days. Among the 388 who completed the 3-month trial, the Sit Less group reduced their sitting time by 58 minutes over the healthy living group. However, the number of sit to stand transitions did not change. Compared with the healthy living group, the sit to stand group had 26 more of these transitions per day, plus decreases of 2.24 millimeters of mercury in diastolic blood pressure and decreases of 3.33 millimeters in systolic blood pressure. Focusing on increasing sit-to-stand transitions may be an achievable behavioral target to reduce cardiovascular disease risk in postmenopausal women, the researchers concluded. From the Journal of Clinical Endocrinology and Metabolism, July 12, 2025. This has been Susan for the Talking Information Center with the senior update from the Cleveland Clinic Heart Advisor, Volume 29, January 2026 issue. Thank you for joining me.
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2: You can't escape a traffic jam. Know what else you can't escape? Seasonal allergies. And you might think you can avoid that coffee stain until... Oh, really? You can't escape a lot of things in life, but you can escape prediabetes. 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
6: Hello, good morning. Welcome to AM Update on the Talking Information Center for today, the 10th of September, 2026. I'm John. We begin this morning with Andrew LaPointe's Commission Commuter Update. He begins with information on the MBTA Orange Line. The Orange Line will replace service with shuttle buses between Back Bay and Forest Hills, September 10th through 14th, to allow for work on the Ruggles Station Improvement Project. On the bus lines, Route 34 is experiencing delays of about 20 minutes. Route 47 is experiencing delays of about 20 minutes. That's due to a disabled bus. Upcoming SL2 is detoured Saturday, September 12th, 9:30 in the morning till 11:30 in the morning for a road race and will terminate at Silver Line Way. SL4 on the Silver Line outbound is detoured due to construction. The closest stops with service include Chinatown Gate and Washington at West Dedham Street. Again, that's SL4. A detour on CT3 outbound, that's detoured. Closest stops with service include Harrison Ave at Worcester Square and Washington Street at Williams Street. A detour. Route 8 outbound is detoured. The closest stops with service Harrison Ave at Worcester Square and Washington Street at Williams Street. Route 28 is detoured 9 in the morning till 4 in the afternoon on Saturday. Due to a Mattapan Open Streets event, the closest stops with inbound service is Mattapan and Blue Hill Ave at Fessenden Street. The closest stops with outbound service, Blue Hill Ave at Wellington. A detour upcoming, Route 31 is detoured 9 in the morning till 4 in the afternoon this Saturday, again, for that Mattapan Open Streets event. A detour on Bus Route 64, the closest stops with outbound service, Main Street at Kendall Station, the Red Line and Broadway at Windsor Street. A detour on Route 104, while 104 is detoured with closest stops with service being Arlington Street at 5th Street and Washington Ave at Broadway. Route 121 is detoured weekdays, 7 in the morning till 5 in the evening, until September 11th due to construction. A stop move notification, Garfield Ave at Sherman Street inbound, is moving from Tuesday, September 8th through Friday, September 25th due to construction. Riders can board temporarily at 91 Garfield Ave, affecting Bus Route 429. Bus Route 441 and 442 are detoured, skipping Point of Pines connections, North Shore Road at John Ave Extension and Linway at General Edwards Bridge. Inbound connections, Linway at General Edwards Bridge and North Shore Road at Tobin Ave. A few commuter rail updates for today. Worcester Train 503 from South Station is operating 5 to 15 minutes behind schedule between Southborough and Worcester. Haverhill Train 202 from Lawrence is 5 to 15 minutes behind schedule between Andover and North Station. Needham Train 602 from Needham Heights is operating 5 to 15 minutes behind schedule between Needham Heights and South Station. Stoughton Train 907 from South Station is operating 5 to 15 minutes late between Route 128 and Stoughton. On the Hingham and Hull Ferry Line, a vessel substitution is in place. Some trips will depart from an alternate location at Long Wharf North on Thursday, September 10th. Same trips are running about 5 to 10 minutes late. Ferry personnel will be available to provide guidance. And some elevator and escalator alerts for today. Beachmont Escalator 379, Wonderland Platform, to paid lobby, unavailable. Downtown Crossing, Elevator 869, Alewife Platform to Summer Street Concourse, is unavailable. Forest Hills, Escalator 127, Lower Busway to Upper Lobby, unavailable. Quincy Adams, Escalator 346, Unpaid Lobby to Garage Level 2, is unavailable. Revere Beach, Elevator 885, Wonderland Platform to Lobby, unavailable. Salem Elevator 997, Bridge Street, parking to busway and platform, unavailable. And finally, State Elevator 803, Forest Hills Platform to Washington Street and Milk Street, is unavailable due to maintenance. With that, we check in now with Andrew LaPointe. He's standing by in Salem on this Thursday with your Safe Disabled Traveler Notebook. Andrew, hello and good morning to you.
7: Good morning, John, and to TIC listeners. This is Andrew J. LaPointe with the Safe Disabled Traveler Notebook for today, Thursday, September 10th, 2026. Okay, we have pretty much the same lineup as yesterday, and that is NEI on Bridge Street. They're going to be underneath the underpass, okay, North Street underpass. It's pretty close to the Salem Depot and the back of the courthouse, okay, so they should be there for a little bit longer. But a safety officer will be on site to guide you around any obstacles if you're in that area. Okay. What did I do with my list? Mira will return to Summer Street. Two officers will be at that location working on finishing up with their project there. Okay, so just, you know, the part of Summer Street that runs from Jefferson Avenue to Broad Street, okay? And there'll be Tasco on Pickering Street, and that is off of Broad Street, so pretty close to this other project there that Mira's doing, but Tasco's working on masonry issues. Working with the curb cuts and curb stones and what have you there. Then the Grenice will be on Salem Street. They're returning to Salem Street, but just for a short bit, okay? And they will also be on Washington Square East, working on a project there. And that is right by Forrester Street, okay? So that's Grenice, and that is the Salem Common area, okay? The Forrester is parallel to Boardman Street there. So, but you should be okay there. Pummel will return to the Willows residential area, okay? And they're working around the general area there by Columbus Avenue and Beach Ave. Okay, so a lot of activity going on in that residential area. Okay, so but if you're traveling up Fort Avenue, going toward the Willows, by the arcade and all that, you should be okay. There should be no problem there. And then there's supposed to be street sweep, down at the Point area again. Okay, so they frequent the Point area and trying to keep that area clean because it's pretty close to downtown, and they just summer's winding down and everything else, so that should be curtailed pretty soon. Okay. And I have an announcement here. Okay. I'll tell you what it is. Luna is a phone. You can make a phone call to this to Luna, which is AI, artificial intelligence. And I would strongly urge everyone that would like to learn about something, anything. Okay, could be anything about geography or anything, to call that number. The number I'm trying to find here. Okay, I got it. It's just like actually talking to a human being, to be quite honest with you. You get 20 minutes free, okay? 20 minutes, I believe, in a month for free, okay? But you can ask it anything. I've asked it about the Midwest states of the United States, and it gave me all kinds of information instantly and asked me questions about what it told me about the Midwestern states and so on. And it's almost like a tutor, okay? I would strongly urge everyone to at least try it. It is very fascinating. Okay, so let me get you the number.
8: One.
7: Okay, it's the telephone number is
8: 1-231-879-5862.
7: Okay, and it's free. Like I say, it's 20 minutes free for each month, and you really need to experience this. I really strongly suggest it, okay? And you have to really listen to it to really believe it, okay? So, but anyway, that's it's called Luna, and it's almost like talking to a human. It's very quick with the responses and everything else. Anyway, that's it. So if you have any questions, give me a call, Andrew J. LaPointe at 978-578-0185. And if you need this number again repeated, just give me a call, and I'll have it for you, okay? Have a great Thursday, and looking forward to reporting back to you tomorrow. Take care. Bye-bye.
6: Thank you, Andrew. We take a look now at the front page headlines in the Boston Globe and Boston Herald for this Thursday. We start with the front page of the Boston Globe. New season, familiar result. Patriots get another shot at Seahawks, but messy end leaves New England with a loss. Dan Shaughnessy's column in today's Boston Globe. Clancy's separate civil suits pending. Mistrial's impact on malpractice cases questioned. With enough drive, he makes ends meet. And Jackson counting on deep roots in unions to give him a leg up in Maine. Front page of the Herald today. More on that Patriots loss yesterday. Also, high school football kicks off. And Vineyard scandal, alleged sex assault at Stady's Island headquarters. All of those stories and more come your way on the Talking Information Center. Newspaper coverage begins at 8 o'clock with the Wall Street Journal, 9 o'clock the Boston Globe, 10 o'clock the Boston Herald, 11 o'clock the Washington Post, 12 noon today's reading of the New York Times. And right now on AM Update, a check on your latest weather forecast. Still to come, lottery numbers this day in history, science update, and today's complete program schedule. Here's the forecast for the Boston and South Shore area on the Talking Information Center from the National Weather Service. For today, the sun comes out later on as skies clear, temperatures in the mid-80s, partly cloudy overnight, temperatures dropping to the lower 60s, Friday sunny, temperatures in the mid-70s. The sun rose this morning at 6:20, setting at 7:03 this evening. Stay tuned for more heading your way next on the Talking Information Center. Checking the lottery numbers for today, we start with the numbers game and the midday drawing 7235. The evening numbers in the numbers game 4592. Mass cash numbers, their midday drawing 414, 15, 25, 27. Evening numbers in the mass cash game 1122, 25, 28, 30. Mega Millions 17, 30, 43, 58, 66, 20. Powerball numbers 9, 40, 42, 55, 65, 23. Millionaire for Life 2, 25, 54, 55, 57, 2. And Megabucks 11, 23, 25, 33, 35, 39.
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9: Good morning. This is your horoscope reading for Thursday, September 10th, 2026. Aries. Communication with close friends and a romantic partner should be especially beneficial today, since you are feeling more in touch with those close to you. Children could also be a source of joy today. Your creativity and inspiration are strong, so this is a great day to start new projects. Your enthusiasm and optimism should propel you to new achievements. Enjoy. Taurus. Recent successes could lead to new aspirations to increase your socioeconomic standing. You should be feeling especially determined and confident about your future. Your plans have worked out well. You are feeling close to family as your intuition level is high and you can sense what they are thinking and feeling. Career and relationships look promising. Enjoy. Gemini. Normally, you tend to view things on a logical, intellectual level, but today, the strength of your intuition could surprise you. Your communications could be subtler than words. Today, you are probably feeling especially optimistic, enthusiastic, and very inspired by your circumstances. Continue on your path. Cancer. Artistic talents are greatly increased by fresh, deeply felt inspiration. Today you may spend much of your time giving material form to your ideas. You are intuitive by nature, But today, your psychic gifts are operating at a high level. Don't write off any insights you receive. Instead, write them down. Don't forget to keep paper and pen next to your bed. You'll want to remember your ideas and dreams later. Leo. This is a time when you are likely to feel especially idealistic and hopeful. Spiritual experiences may have you on cloud nine. Your intuition is also strong. You might consider taking a future trip to a distant state or foreign country, perhaps one associated with a great spiritual tradition. Wait a day or two and talk it over with friends before making any specific arrangements. Virgo. During this time, you'll feel especially intuitive, optimistic, and spiritually on a roll. You could feel artistically inspired and channel some of your newfound awareness into recently started projects. Your relationships are probably going well. Your increased understanding of others' needs makes you generous with sympathy or assistance where needed. Enjoy your day. Libra. Online group activities that you attend today are likely to be spiritually oriented, such as group meditations. You could communicate with new friends from faraway places who share your interests. Though you are usually more intellectually inclined, today you should be feeling especially intuitive. Write down your thoughts and ideas, lest you forget them. You may want to use them later. Scorpio. Some vivid and wonderful dreams might provide inspiration for future creative projects. You are feeling cheerful and optimistic now, and your enthusiasm is likely to continue. Success in career and relationships is indicated. Your increased intuition heightens your understanding of others. Don't be surprised if friends and colleagues line up for your support and guidance. Sagittarius. You might find yourself thinking about a possible future vacation. You've worked hard during the last few months and feel you deserve a break. This year, you are likely to want to do something different from the norm, perhaps travel to a foreign land associated with a great spiritual tradition, if possible. You should feel closer to your loved ones and optimistic about the future. Enjoy. Capricorn. Your health should be in top shape today. You are likely to feel physically, emotionally, and spiritually strong and ready to tap into your inner power. Dreams may make it possible to release old traumas and move ahead. An increased understanding of the needs and desires of others enriches your relationships. Take heart from past success. Continue as you are. And enjoy your day. Aquarius. You are good at dealing with others, but today you should be especially so. Your intuition is strong, and you are likely to instinctively understand others' thoughts, feelings, needs, and desires. You give freely of your experience, knowledge, and understanding. This brings others closer to you, which can work for you on many levels. Social events and gatherings may bring new friends. And Pisces. You are generally good at sizing other people and sensing their thoughts and feelings, but today that talent is greatly enhanced by increased intuition. You should be feeling especially enthusiastic and optimistic today. Both work and home life are likely to be looking good. Physically, you should be healthy and vigorous, and spiritually, you should be strong. Enjoy your day. And on this day in history, in 1897, the first drunk driving arrest takes place. On September 10th, 1897, a 25-year-old London taxi driver named George Smith becomes the first person ever arrested for drunk driving after slamming his cab into a building. Smith later pleaded guilty and was fined 20 shillings. Smith became an unlikely footnote in automotive history when, at 12:45 a.m. that morning, his electric cab lurched off the road and crashed into a building on New Bond Street in Mayfair, breaking a water pipe and the heading of a window, according to a news report in London's Morning Post. The article noted that a police constable spotted Smith's vehicle weaving erratically through the early morning streets, a pattern later linked to the driver's admission that he had two or three glasses of beer before getting behind the wheel. Smith was one of a handful of drivers employed at the London Electrical Cab Company, whose battery-powered taxis, the first self-propelled vehicles for hire in the city, had only been in service a few weeks when the incident occurred. The new horseless carriages had a battery range of 30 miles and reached a top speed of 9 to 12 miles per hour. It is not recorded whether Smith was carrying passengers at the time of the accident. Taken before the Marlborough Street Police Court, Smith pleaded guilty to the charge of operating his cab while intoxicated. The first recorded arrest and prosecution for drunk driving anywhere in the world. The magistrate fined him 20 shillings and admonished him for the reckless conduct that had startled Londoners and damaged property, noting that controlling a horseless carriage while impaired was a very different challenge than managing a horse. Although the scientific tools to measure intoxication were decades away, the case set an early legal precedent by extending existing laws against being drunk in charge of a carriage to the burgeoning age of motor vehicles. And in this morning's science update, your personality may be more genetic than scientists realize. An international team of scientists have identified more than 1,200 genetic variants associated with the Big Five personality traits. The findings also suggest that many of the same genetic patterns connected to personality are related to a wide range of life outcomes, including health, longevity, education, careers, and income. The study, led by the Revived Genomics of Personality Consortium, brought together data from 46 research cohorts around the world. Participants provided DNA samples and completed questionnaires designed to measure the Big Five personality traits: openness to experience, conscientiousness, extroversion, agreeableness, and neuroticism. These traits describe relatively stable patterns in how people tend to think, feel, and behave. Researchers compared participants' genetic data with differences in their personality scores to identify genetic variants associated with each trait. "There is no single personality gene," said Ted Schwabe, lead author of this study and faculty at MSU's Department of Psychology. "Personality traits are associated with many genetic variants, but even the largest effects of individual genetic variants are still very small. However, even though any individual genetic variant makes very little difference in personality, the effects of many variants together can be more sizable. Although the influence of any one genetic variant was tiny, the researchers found that their combined effects were more substantial and consistent. The genetic patterns also appeared to hold across very different groups of people. For example, variants associated with extroversion in a young adult living in the Netherlands could also help predict extroversion in an older retired adult in the United States. By using methods that compared relatives with one another, the team found evidence that genetic associations could not simply be explained by growing up in the same environment. Even so, genetics is only part of the picture. The findings also reinforce the important role that a person's environment plays in shaping personality.
10: The Gunsmoke episode, The Mortgage, is waiting for you in the TIC archives, ready to ride again whenever the notion strikes. 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There you'll find Matt Dillon, Doc, Chester, and Miss Kitty, along with a whole corral of our past radio plays. So pull up a chair, settle in, and give it a listen.
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13: It is time now on the Talking Information Center to start the reading of today's Wall Street Journal for this Thursday, the 10th of September, 2026. And with today's Wall Street Journal, we say hello to Ken and Scott.
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15: Good morning and welcome, everyone.
14: Treasury buyback fails to ease rise in yields. Multi-year highs are reached as Bessent moves to repurchase $6 billion in debt. U.S. government bond yields climbed to fresh multi-year highs on Wednesday after Treasury Department said it would repurchase as much as $6 billion of long-term debt at a buyback operation on Thursday, disappointing some investors who had thought that a larger amount was possible. For Treasury Secretary Scott Bessent, who promised to go big and to bring down bond yields, his efforts so far aren't big enough. The Treasury had already said last month that it would at least double buybacks of longer-term bonds from a maximum of $2 billion per operation, expanding a program that was originally intended to improve liquidity in older, less frequently traded securities. Investors widely viewed that as an effort to contain borrowing costs, since it came at a time when longer-term yields were approaching key thresholds. Calling himself the nation's top bond salesman, Bessent stated earlier in President Trump's first term that lowering bond yields was a priority for the administration, a goal that has been repeatedly thwarted by factors like Trump's war in Iran and his tariffs, as well as by events outside the administration's control. Overall, the former hedge fund manager has taken an unusually aggressive approach to managing markets, including interventions to support the Argentine peso and Japanese yen. In recent days, Bessent has only dialed up his rhetoric. "I have asymmetric information. I am the house now," he said on Tuesday in reference to the recent intervention in the yen, adding, "You can bet against me if you want." But Wednesday's bond market move, while relatively contained, demonstrated the risk of that kind of talk, namely that the Treasury Secretary might be setting targets that might be difficult to meet. "Any move to bring yields down with buybacks is falling flat," said Jack Ablin, chief investment strategist at Crescent Capital. "It's papering over a problem." Some investors said the Treasury Department is now in a difficult position because expectations for the size of repurchases are high, yet it could be difficult to truly impress the market without relaxing guidelines that it will only buy bonds at prevailing market prices. "That has put the Treasury into a lose-lose situation with these buybacks," said Leah Traub, a fixed income portfolio manager at Lord Abbett. Treasury yields, which rise when bond prices fall, have climbed for much of the summer, pushing yield on a 30-year bonds to their highest levels in 19 years. One big reason? The war-powered surge in fuel costs. On Wednesday, Brent crude prices climbed above $100 for the first time since July as tensions escalated in the Middle East. That is stoking fears of stubbornly high inflation that pushes the Federal Reserve to raise interest rates as soon as its meeting next week. But traders add that there are a number of other factors pushing yields higher, such as a solid labor market, swollen U.S. budget deficits, and a deluge of tech company debt issuance competing for investors' cash. The bond route could put pressure on stock prices, which have slumped in the first few days of what has historically been a rough month for equities. All three major U.S. stock indexes fell Wednesday, with the Dow Jones Industrial Average falling 405 points, or 0.8%, and the S&P 500 falling 0.5%. The NASDAQ Composite Index declined by 0.6%. High bond yields lift the cost of borrowing for consumers and companies, raising mortgage rates and ultimately weighing on corporate profits. Climbing rates could also convince more investors to park their money in ultra-safe treasuries versus riskier stocks. As yields rise, it competes against equities for capital, Ablin said. There may be a lot of investors switching gears. Recent moves in the bond market haven't been all bad for Bessent. Yields generally have climbed, but yields on longer-term bonds have risen less than those on short-term notes, a sign that the market is being driven more by economic data and expectations for interest rate increases than by more unpredictable factors like concerns about the Fed's independence or the size of the deficit. Yields on European government bonds, which are more sensitive to energy prices, have climbed more sharply than those on U.S. bonds in recent weeks, and did so again on Wednesday. Treasury yields retreated from their session highs after a $39 billion auction of 10-year notes met with healthy demand from investors. A yield on the benchmark 10-year note settled at 4.836%, according to Tradeweb, up from 4.805% Tuesday, though down from 4.853% earlier in the session, its highest intraday level since November 2023. Michael Larizzo, head of U.S. rates and mortgage trading at Manulife Investment Management, said that bonds could get a boost on Thursday if the buyback operation goes smoothly, noting that a $6 billion total was still generally in line with what most investors had anticipated. Still, he said, questions about the size of the future buyback operations could also weigh on the market over the longer term. The market really does not love uncertainty, and this just adds greater uncertainty to some degree, he said. Scott?
15: Thank you, Ken. Apple is in the news today. Apple kicked off its most consequential product event in years yesterday, where it debuted a truly new iPhone, a new chief executive, and higher prices. Obviously, the company hopes consumers will concentrate on the first two. The headline is the first foldable iPhone, which will start at a price of $1,999. An almost tablet-like device. The new iPhone Duo, as it's called, fits comfortably in a pocket and allows people to use more than one app at a time. It comes in two colors, white and dark gray. Equally important yesterday was the man introducing it. John Ternus took over as Apple's CEO last week, becoming the company's third CEO since 1997 when Steve Jobs returned to that role. Hopes are high that the longtime hardware engineering executive can spark a new wave of Apple innovation, and the foldable iPhone is the most significant Apple device unveiled in a decade. Ternus smiled broadly as he strode on stage yesterday at Apple's headquarters to kick off the event. "We've been imagining quite a bit," he said to the hundreds of gathered media in the audience. "We think you're going to like what you're going to see." Tim Cook and the rest of Apple's executive team were sitting in the front row as Ternus spoke. The bad news for consumers is that Apple increased iPhone prices, though not as much as some analysts had projected. The cost of memory and storage chips inside the smartphone has quintupled since last fall, prompting Apple to raise prices across its device lineup in order to protect its profit margins. Spread out over the term of a cell phone contract or new installment plan, consumers might bite the bullet to have the latest devices, or they might take a breather after blowout sales of last year's iPhone 17 lineup. The foldable and Pro model iPhones were the highlight yesterday, but Apple also released some other devices, including new Apple Watch models and updated AirPods. The highlight of the foldable iPhone Duo is the larger internal screen, which enables iPhone users to now have two apps open at the same time. They will be able to watch a video, for example, while texting, or look at an email inbox on the left with a message window on the right. Another highlight, the so-called crease, where the internal screen folds, is effectively invisible when it's open, unlike competing Android devices where that crease often can be noticeable, such and as such degrading the consumer experience. One noticeable trade-off is the weight of the device. While it's thin when unfolded, the Duo's two halves and sturdy construction do make it noticeably bulkier than other iPhone models. For its new Pro model phones, Apple is emphasizing the on-device AI capabilities that are powered by its upgraded A20 Pro chip, which it says runs faster and dissipates heat more effectively. It also showed off a new variable aperture for the model's camera that opens and closes automatically depending on the amount of light in the scene, like a human pupil expanding in low light. Apple says the price of iPhone 18 Pro and Pro Max will both go up $100 to $1,199 and $1,299, respectively. That's compared with last year's 17 Pro. That is not as large a price jump as some had feared, and it suggests that Apple could take a hit on its profit margins for those devices. The Pro and Pro Max models can be pre-ordered September 12th, and the Duo October 16th. The Pro and Pro Max will arrive on September 18th. The Duo will not arrive until October 23rd. Notably, two devices were not on the menu yesterday. That's the base model iPhone, along with the second generation of the iPhone Air, both of which are expected next year. That means customers who want the latest model iPhone will have to pay up for the Pro models or the Duo, potentially a clever strategy by Apple to push customers to more expensive models. Foldable phones aren't new. Samsung released its first Galaxy Fold back in 2019. Some companies even have tri-fold phones that haven't one but two hinges. But the category has stalled, with shipments of foldables down 15% in the first half of the year. Apple's entry will be a shot in the arm for that category, capturing 44% of the revenue generated by all foldable sales in 2026, even though it launches with just over 3 months to go in the year. As the company's new CEO, Ternus was the star of this year's show yesterday. At last year's event, while a mob of gadget reviewers rushed the displays of iPhone 17s and swarmed Cook, Ternus was standing off to the side, chatting quietly with other Apple executives, almost entirely ignored. Ternus has been head of hardware engineering for Apple since 2021, leading the team that built the foldable iPhone. That team also incorporated Apple's highly rated chips in its Mac computers, one of its less appreciated but more consequential accomplishments of recent years. Ken.
14: Thanks, Scott. You going to run out and buy one of those iPhones?
15: I think I'll stick with what I have. Thank you.
14: Good idea.
15: Whatever it is. I'm not even sure I know what I have, but it seems to work for me.
14: Anthropic AI researcher quits. Mathematician leaves industry with warning of existential risks. An Anthropic researcher is quitting the artificial intelligence industry over fears that the lab and its competitors are racing to build systems that won't be able to control, a sign of mounting safety concerns within top AI companies. Jacob Coxon, a researcher who specializes in training AI models by having them consume vast amounts of data, said Tuesday that he is leaving the company because he doesn't want to participate in an industry-wide rush to build AI systems that can improve themselves, worried such systems could spiral out of control and destroy humanity. The 27-year-old Brit, who studied mathematics, said many of his industry colleagues use phrases like crunch time and end game to describe the trajectory towards self-improving models. We're on track for a lot of the most aggressive of these scenarios, where by the end of the next year, things could be out of control already, Coxon said, adding that safety trade-offs are inevitable when companies are competing against one another and Chinese upstarts. Anthropic didn't comment on the departure. Chief Executive Dario Amodei and other company leaders have warned about the risks of rogue AI models and urged the industry to slow development. After Coxon announced his departure, a top scientist at the company, Evan Humbinger, wrote on X that he thought Coxon was correct about the risks of AI development. "We really do earnestly believe AI could kill all humans. I personally think it is less than or greater than 10% within the next decade," Humbinger wrote. "I believe Anthropic is trying its best, but we do not yet have a plan to solve alignment for superintelligence and are not clearly on track to." Others amplified the view. Illinois Governor J.B. Pritzker on Wednesday responded to Coxon on X, saying it is time to sound the alarm on reining in AI. "It's becoming more clear that the threat AI poses to humanity, so I'm calling for immediate action from the industry and Washington," the Democrat and potential 2028 presidential contender wrote on X. Coxon said he left OpenAI this year to join Anthropic because it is known for its model safety efforts. Even though he found Anthropic's safety efforts to be earnest, he said he believes no company can responsibly develop AI that can outperform humans in a range of tasks, sometimes called artificial general intelligence, absent government intervention or a coordinated industry slowdown. Recent hacks by models from OpenAI and Anthropic, some operating in collaborative swarms of agents, have illustrated how AI systems can adopt nefarious goals and try to conceal them from humans. "Once the systems begin to improve on their own," Coxon said, he fears they could advance enough to refuse commands. Coxon's departure is one of the first examples of an Anthropic employee leaving over AI safety fears. A researcher working on safety left the company earlier this year to study poetry, warning that the world is in peril. Several researchers have left OpenAI and other companies recently, and in past years citing similar worries. Anthropic has built one of the largest AI platforms in part by claiming it gives priority to responsible AI development and invests heavily in the space. Industry leaders have been warning that recent cyber attacks are a harbinger. OpenAI told reporters last week its latest model represented artificial general intelligence and a big step up in capabilities. "I think some things are going to go very wrong with cybersecurity unless people act quite urgently," OpenAI CEO Sam Altman told a group of 20 officials last week at a summit in North Carolina. "This is a time that calls for extreme caution. I am concerned no one is prepared for the consequences of a continued rapid rise in machine intelligence," Jacob Pechaki, OpenAI's chief scientist, wrote in a Sunday blog post advocating for a coordinated industry slowdown and government intervention. Coxon, Pechaki, and Emoji joined more than 1,000 AI researchers across the industry who signed a statement urging global government coordination on a system to slow AI development if a brake pedal is needed to control models capable of improving on their own. There are no federal AI regulations, and the Trump administration has given priority to a light-touch approach to maximize the economic benefits of AI, an environment critics say could lead to massive cyber attacks or other harms. Senator Bernie Sanders, Vermont, and Representative Greg Caesar, Texas, last week introduced legislation to permanently ban superintelligence and pause model development until an industry regulator established new rules. Cox's departure comes with Anthropic gearing up for an initial public offering that is expected to be among the largest ever. Scott?
15: Inspire Brands has named the head of its Dunkin' division as interim chief executive. That is an abrupt leadership change coming while the fast food giant is preparing for an initial public offering. Dunkin's president Scott Murphy will be temporarily running the Atlanta-based company, Inspire Brands, while longtime chief executive Paul Brown takes a temporary medical leave, Inspire said in a message to its employees. A copy of

0: has no plans to change the company's strategy or direction. He said, "We look forward to welcoming Paul back when he has fully recovered." Backed by private equity firm Roark Capital, Inspire was founded in 2018 after Arby's acquired Buffalo Wild Wings. The company is now one of the biggest restaurant holding companies in the world, with more than 33,000 locations, generating $33 billion in sales globally. Its holdings include Dunkin', Arby's, Jimmy John's, Buffalo Wild Wings, Sonic, and Baskin-Robbins. Inspire has been preparing for an IPO for years. The company confidentially filed for an IPO in May, and it is expected to be one of the restaurant industry's biggest in years. But Inspire is now looking at an offering as early as the end of this year, though the IPO could get moved into early next, the Wall Street Journal reported last month. Brown has been integral to Inspire's growth. His tenure predates the formation of Inspire. He became Arby's CEO in 2013 after Roark first acquired the roast beef sandwich chain. Inspire acquired Sonic Drive-In in 2018 and then Jimmy John's a year later. It bought the Dunkin' and Baskin-Robbins chains for $8.8 billion.
1: Whoa.
2: A high-stakes gamble plays out in natural gas. Europe has stockpiled only enough of the fossil fuel to get through a mild winter. Europe is acting unusually. Faced with its second energy crisis in 4 years, you would think countries would be doing everything in their power to have proper provisions for winter. Instead, the region is about to head into the colder months with the lowest levels of natural gas in storage in 15 years. It is a sign that some governments in Europe are willing to roll the dice on what happens next in energy markets rather than repeat mistakes made back in 2022. That could help keep already high gas prices in check. But if Europe had miscalculated its needs to turn to the spot market for more supplies later this year, U.S. exporters of liquefied natural gas will profit from higher prices, and some European economies could suffer. Currently, Europe's natural gas tanks are 67% full, which is 13 percentage points lower than a year ago. One reason storage is so low is that European buyers were hoping the Strait of Hormuz would be open by now and that Qatari LNG would be back on the market. This would push down prices and allow Europe to inject more gas into storage at the last minute. That hasn't happened. Even so, the European Union put out a statement last week saying low stockpiles of natural gas are nothing to worry about. It said Europe has diversified away from natural gas since the 2022 energy shock caused by Russia's invasion of Ukraine, so it doesn't need to hold as much inventory these days. This has some truth to it. Demand for natural gas in winter is 17% lower now than it was in 2022, according to Wood Mackenzie. This is partly because renewable power now makes up a bigger share of Europe's energy mix. But Europe is still cutting it close. Under Wood Mackenzie's most optimistic scenario, the region's storage levels could fall to 21% by April 1st, 2027, which is the end of the heating season. This assumes that LNG shipments from Qatar and the United Arab Emirates start flowing again soon and reach customers sometime in November. If the Strait of Hormuz stays shut for the rest of the year, Europe's storage levels could sink as low as 14% by next April. Look closely at Europe's gas stockpiles, and it is clear that some countries are gambling more than others. Portugal and Poland are leaving nothing to chance. Their gas inventories are more than 90% full. Germany and the Netherlands are languishing around 50%. Germany was badly burned in the summer of 2022 when European natural gas prices hit a record. From June through October that year, the German market operator, Trading Hub Europe, spent 8.7 billion euro, currently equivalent to $10.1 billion, buying gas to put into storage. The gas was bought at peak prices and sold back into the market over the next two winters for an estimated total revenue

0: 2 billion euros. Buying high and selling low generated a $6.7 billion loss, according to Lauren Ruckes, an executive director at S&P Global Energy. Most of the loss was ultimately passed on to gas users in Germany, with the state also picking up some of the tab. The German government probably wants to avoid a repeat that would push extra costs onto businesses and consumers and trigger inflation. Spot prices for natural gas in Europe have already risen 75% since the end of June. A last-minute rush to stockpile for winter would send prices even higher. The strategy is risky. Europe could exit the winter heating season with very low inventories. If LNG flows out of the Middle East still aren't back to normal by early next year, the EU faces a huge bill to refill nearly empty storage tanks in a tight market. That would be good news for American LNG exporters such as Venture Global and Cheniere Energy. Venture Global, in particular, would benefit because it has high exposure to spot prices. However, a strong El Niño weather system is expected to keep winter temperatures in the region higher than normal. This could depress demand, buying the EU a little more time to wait for LNG flows to return to normal. Europe learned in 2022 that panicking during an energy crisis only sends prices soaring. This time, it is hoping that keeping a cool head will pay off.
1: You are listening to the Talking Information Center and the Wall Street Journal for Thursday, September 10th. He's Ken. I'm Scott. And if you happen to have a costly medical procedure coming up, the odds are you're going to be asked to pay ahead of time. This year, about 92% of U.S. health providers either encourage prepayment, require it, or collect a payment method on file during the estimate process. That, according to a survey conducted by PayZen, a patient payment service provider, and the Healthcare Financial Management Association. Last year, that number was 81%. It's causing some sticker shock for patients and headaches for patients who overpay and then try to collect refunds. Then there are the cases where a patient pays several thousand dollars only to learn they owe thousands more. Days before 55-year-old Mark Thompson had hernia repair surgery, a hospital billing agent told him his share of the cost under his insurance plan would be more than $3,500 and that he would owe it before the surgery. The Albuquerque, New Mexico real estate investor paid the money up front, had the surgery, and thought that would be the end of it. Yet, in the ensuing months, Thompson was told he owed thousands of dollars more, not just to the hospital, but also to the surgeon and the anesthesiologist. He spent months asking for clarity about the added charges and disputing some of them, and eventually wound up paying about $6,000 out of pocket. It dragged on for a long time, Thompson said, and the frustration grew because I had spent so much time and money on all of it. This growing practice is the result of insurers shifting more costs to patients, which leaves hospitals in the lurch when bills go unpaid, according to Molly Smith, vice president at the American Hospital Association. Roughly half of patient shares of their bills remain unpaid 1 year after a health care service is provided, according to a study published in the Journal of the American Medical Association Health Forum last year. Federal law does not bar hospital requests for prepayments of non-emergency services, but some states are trying to address some aspects of that trend. Last year in Maryland, a law was enacted to bar hospitals from steering patients into prepayment plans solely to avoid offering financial assistance. Florida last year started requiring health providers to promptly issue refunds of overpayments to patients. Hospitals are not allowed to refuse emergency care based on a patient's payment status, but there is a wide berth of procedures between emergency and elective, leaving those in need of things like ACL knee tear repairs or minimally invasive heart procedures where delaying could pose health risks. It's kind of heartbreaking because if you don't have the funds at that time, you have to put it off, and that could have consequences, according to Phyllis Bass, who lives in Cypress, Texas, and volunteers for a nonprofit patient assistance group known as Patient Advocate Foundation. She says she has postponed injections for rheumatoid arthritis and even an MRI scan because she simply did not have enough money to pay the estimate in advance. Hospitals have found it's more difficult to collect from patients after a procedure. Deductibles have gotten bigger, says Matthew Fiedler, a senior fellow at the Brookings Institution's Center on Health Policy. So providers, he says, want to collect at a point of more leverage before the care is provided. After a procedure or service has been scheduled, many hospitals now contact the patient with an estimate of what the patient's share of the cost will be. Some require advance payment of this share, while others ask for it. Some offer discounts for payments made in advance. Patients don't necessarily have to acquiesce. They can push back and say, I'm not going to pay up front until we figure out what my insurance will cover, says Evan Farr, an elder law attorney in Fairfax, Virginia. In most states, however, providers can refuse to perform a non-emergency procedure if a person does not pay ahead of time. How about that?
0: I don't like that. Watch the AI boom's weakest link. The rush to dominate AI is starting to look like a trillion-dollar game of chicken. Google co-founder Larry Page reportedly told employees that he is willing to go bankrupt rather than lose this race. Amazon founder Jeff Bezos called AI an industrial bubble that is seeing good and bad projects get funded, just like in the dot-com boom. And Meta Platforms' Mark Zuckerberg recently committed to building personal superintelligence for everyone. Every hyperscaler is playing to win, whatever that means. They will still survive if the fortunes they're spending on data centers earn lousy returns. But one to watch is Oracle, which reports quarterly results Thursday afternoon. It's the weakest of the bunch financially and the most likely to blink first. Since Oracle's latest quarterly update in June, S&P downgraded its debt to one notch above junk. The cost of insuring against its loans and bonds defaulting hit a multi-year high this summer. Though that has come down a bit, it remains about four times as much as for fellow hyperscaler Microsoft. So, will Oracle's message Thursday be pedal to the metal or prudence? On its latest earnings call, new Chief Financial Officer Hillary Maxson pledged disciplined capital allocation, maintaining a strong balance sheet, and preserving our investment-grade credit rating, music to bond investors' ears. But her report of much more capital spending than expected, some $56 billion in Oracle's fiscal year ended in May, and $70 billion planned this year, was more like nails on a chalkboard. The stock plunged that day and has stayed weak, now trailing the S&P 500 by about 51 percentage points over the past 12 months. Following such a sharp sell-off, two very different messages could cause Oracle shares to bounce. Investors might applaud either growth projections that seem to justify its expenditures or signs the company is tapping the brakes. But the latter could have nasty ripple effects on peers and chip makers and even dent enthusiasm for coming initial public offerings from OpenAI and Anthropic. Aggregate capital expenditures from it and the four other hyperscalers could be about $800 billion this year and are projected at more than $1 trillion annually for the next 4 years. The future profits needed to justify that spending are immense, and Oracle has the smallest earnings cushion of the bunch relative to its debt. S&P pointed out in its downgrade that it's concerned more broadly about the AI binge. Near-term demand is strong, but this could reverse if leading frontier model developers are unable to raise external financing or stop subsidizing their customers. The stock market isn't convinced that will happen.
1: Scott? A single reading of consumer prices coming up tomorrow morning could well determine whether the Federal Reserve will raise interest rates next week. Fed officials have been divided all summer over whether interest rates are high enough to bring inflation down to their 2% goal. Price readings were firmer than expected through the spring before easing in June and July. Friday's Consumer Price Index report from the Labor Department will show whether that improvement is the turn most officials have been forecasting or another false start in an inflation rate that has run above target for 5 years. Economists expect core prices, which exclude volatile food and energy items, rose 0.2% in August. The gap between a number that forces the Fed's hand and one that lets it wait may be as slim as 0.1 percentage point. The Fed held rates steady at its last meeting in July. Three officials dissented in favor of raising rates, and others have since said they could join them if inflation does not improve. Fed Chairman Kevin Warsh moved toward that camp in his speech at the Fed's Jackson Hole conference last month, saying he saw little evidence that borrowing conditions were restraining the economy and that the summer's better readings had not convinced him that the underlying trend was actually improving. Warsh did not say what exactly would satisfy him. That has left markets testing the new chairman, according to Vincent Reinhardt, a former senior Fed economist. They have priced an increase he never promised, Reinhardt said, and he can either deliver it or explain why not. Investors now put the probability of a rate increase next week at around 60%. That's up from 35% before the speech. This is the double dog daring you. This is straight schoolyard stuff, said Reinhardt, chief economist at BNY Investments. Investors also have taken cues from Warsh's colleagues. Fed Governor Christopher Waller last week argued against rushing into a rate increase if the August figures show inflation continuing to slow. He suggested he would vote to hold steady if core prices rose 0.2% in August and would support an increase if the number, quote, comes in hot. What's the cost of waiting one meeting? Waller said last week. You want to take a chance to see if disinflation continues, but I'm not taking a big chance on it. Officials who favor an increase say the risks ahead matter more than the last two or three readings. A war that has kept energy prices elevated for 6 months now, new tariffs, and an AI build-out that is straining supply will keep pressure on prices, they argue, whatever August's numbers show. The decision is easier at either extreme. A soft number on Friday would validate Fed staff predictions that monthly inflation readings should decelerate to levels consistent with 2% inflation now that tariff effects have rinsed through the system. A hot number would say the opposite, that the summer's improvement did not stick and leave Chairman Warsh little room to hold. It is the ambiguous middle that could create the bind, a number soft enough to justify waiting, but not soft enough to convince investors who have leaned toward a rate increase. Holding there risks putting Warsh back where July left him. Explaining a decision with an unsatisfying rationale, the problem that the Jackson Hole speech resolved. Chairman Warsh has argued for years that the Federal Reserve should not tell markets what would prompt its next move, and he told the audience in Wyoming that he was committed to a discipline rather than a decision. The effect was to convince investors a rate increase was coming while leaving them to work out for themselves what would actually produce one. The dependence on a single report is at odds with what Warsh has said about how the Fed should work. But the alternative is not obvious, according to William English, a former senior Fed official who is now at the Yale School of Management. What else can policy depend on, he said. It has to depend in the end on the data and your interpretation of it. Moreover, he said, a monthly print isn't self-explaining. Officials have to strip out special factors to get at the underlying trend, which is what Warsh said at Jackson Hole he was watching. What Warsh wants remains an open question. Stephen Blitz of T.S. Lombard does not think Warsh wants to raise rates next week, and read the Jackson Hole speech as an effort to reassure investors who had questioned his commitment to bringing inflation down. Blitz said, unless the data puts him in a corner where he absolutely has no chance but to hike rates, he will find a way not to hike. Joseph Lavorgna, a former Trump administration treasury official who is now at SMBC Americas, actually heard the opposite. He said, unless the data is very weak, I didn't think there was any way the Fed wasn't going to hike in September. So we shall see. Big day tomorrow.
0: Oh, yeah. Retailers clamp down on easy online returns. It's not your imagination. Returning online orders is getting harder. U.S. consumers accustomed to free and easy returns are smarting from surprise fees, shorter return windows, delayed refunds, and more questions about their reasons for sending products back. A few are getting warnings that they won't get a refund on their next return. April Bradley recently bristled at having to pay $7.95 to return a pair of Lane Bryant jeans she had purchased online that didn't fit. The Warren County, New Jersey resident said she would have preferred to try them on before purchasing, but a nearby Lane Bryant store had closed a few years ago. Lane Bryant wouldn't allow a free direct exchange for another size either, so she prepaid for a shipping label and drove to a parcel shipping center to drop it off. I sent an angry message to them, said Bradley, who concedes she can sometimes be a difficult customer. The company responded with an apology and an $8 credit. 68% of retailers now charge a fee on returns at least some of the time, up from 43% 5 years ago, according to Loop Returns, an e-commerce returns and exchange platform that tracks transactions for more than 5,000 merchants. Processing a return costs on average 27% of the purchase price, according to UpToro, a returns management software company. An analysis by online review platform Trustpilot found that mentions of returns correlate to a drop of roughly 1.6 stars in its 1 to 5 star rating range. The sharpest anger doesn't really stem from stricter rules necessarily. It's coming from a breakdown in transparency, said Taylor Cunningham, a senior director at Trustpilot. The I wasn't told reviews indicate that the policy was a surprise or buried or was misleading. Customers looking for Lane Bryant's return policy won't find it on the checkout page when they are paying online. A link at the bottom of the page takes shoppers to the company's policy, which includes refunding customers who buy online with store credit instead of cash and charging the $7.95 fee for the shipping label. Customers can avoid the fee by returning purchases in a Lane Bryant store. Bradley said the fee should have been clearer at checkout. The company didn't respond to a request for comment. Many retailers have policies like Lane Bryant that allow free returns if the item is dropped off in a store, but they now charge for returning through the mail. Mail-in returns at Zara, H&M, Uniqlo, and TJ Maxx now incur fees that range from $4.95 to $11.99. Other sellers state simply that customers are responsible for return shipping costs, which have risen sharply. Return windows have often gotten shorter. In the past 2 years, refund windows dropped by 5% from 39 to 37 days, said Loop. Larger brands have shortened windows by 12% from 43 to 38 days. Macy's used to accept returns for a full year after purchases, but reduced it to 180 days in 2017, 90 days in 2019, and 30 days in 2023. Talbot's used to offer a return window of 60 days, but reduced it to 30 days in July. That same month, Home Depot said Halloween and holiday decor must be returned within 30 days. Pumps, portable evaporative coolers, and portable heaters must be returned within 7 days. The Home Depot items must be unused and with proof of purchase to receive a full refund. Previously, most of these items could be returned in a 90-day window. This updated policy aligns with industry standards for seasonal items while ensuring we can continue offering a wide selection of highly demanded holiday products, said Home Depot spokesman Tyler Pelfrey. Even if an item comes back in good condition, retailers lose money on payment processing fees and the time and costs it takes to pick and pack the order. To recoup costs, many are sold to liquidators, or they can be resold to consumers as in good condition or not in original packaging. But there is a small subset of problematic customers who return things that can't be resold, including people who visibly wear out clothing before sending back, or shoppers who buy Halloween decor in October and return it, worse for wear, in November. They're treating e-commerce sites as rental sites, said Amita Bashin, co-founder and chief executive of Sortira, a return software provider. Many retailers say in their return policies that they reserve the right to not issue a refund when product arrives in poor condition. And in more cases, refunds are taking longer because retailers are inspecting returned items. Home Depot says such refunds could take as many as 17 business days to show up in a customer's account. Amazon.com now flags some product listings for being frequently returned, or with a badge that says customers usually keep this. It also has started asking customers for the reason they are making the returns, adding some friction to the return process. And in some cases, frequent returners to Amazon get a message from the company that gives them suggestions on how they can select products they will be more likely to keep. A tiny fraction of customers who return 10 times or more than the typical customer receive informational notifications with advice on how to find the right product and avoid spending time on returns, said an Amazon spokeswoman. The spokeswoman said it was to educate customers and isn't meant to be punitive. The company doesn't close accounts based on return rates, she said. Other merchants, through third-party vendors that verify refund claims, inform individual customers that their future return claims may be denied based on their pattern of returns, refund requests, and frequency of delivery issues. One vendor, The Retail Equation, said about 1 to 2% of the customers they track get warning messages that future returns may be denied. Some frequent returners justify their behavior by saying the cost of returns is already built into product prices. They believe that their behavior is reasonable if they adhere to the return window and keep the product in good condition. I do carefully read product descriptions when buying online, but often it's not possible to tell what a product is like just from descriptions and a few pictures online, said Lu Wang, a student at Georgia Tech. Well, I'm going to return to you, Scott.
1: No charge.
0: Thank you.
1: As we all know, the football season, pro football, is back. The Patriots played last night in Seattle and lost. There is another game actually tonight, the NFL's first ever regular season game in Australia. And before that game, the San Francisco 49ers have been rigorously studying something they don't usually worry about, that is, bedtimes. With a difference of 17 hours between the Bay Area and Melbourne, some 8,000 miles away from each other, they knew they needed a plan so that their players would not be zombies when they faced the Los Angeles Rams tonight. They consulted experts, coached their players on sleep, and even flew staff members to Australia on a trial run so they could report their findings. The team ultimately decided that in order to acclimate, they would leave 8 days before tonight's game. I would love to just show up the day before and just play, 49ers coach Kyle Shanahan said, but I'm not the best when it comes to science and everything on that kind of stuff. Strangely enough, the 49ers' opponent, the Rams, conducted their own analysis of the same situation and came up with the exact opposite answer. They only flew out on Tuesday night and landed roughly 24 hours before tonight's game. This showdown between the 49ers and the Rams would normally come down to a battle of wits between two of the game's brightest coaches in Shanahan and Sean McVay. But considering this is the first meaningful NFL game ever in Australia, it could come down to something much more trivial: how these teams handle jet lag. Everything we do is what we think is best, Rams coach McVay said. It doesn't mean that we think we're right and a different approach is wrong. For this one game, the Rams and 49ers are each covering nearly 16,000 travel miles round trip, or more than 10 teams will travel for this upcoming entire season. The 49ers especially have travel considerations to sort through all season long, with an NFL-high 38,272 miles they will cover, which includes another game in Mexico City. Los Angeles, though, is the one taking an approach so unorthodox that the players will spend about as long on their luxury plane, which features lie-flat seats, as they actually will down under. After flying on Tuesday night, they will arrive barely a day before the game kicks off on Thursday night, Eastern Time, or 10:35 a.m. on Friday morning, Australia time. And while that may sound crazy, it's actually rooted in a simple idea. Instead of adjusting to Australia time, they're essentially keeping their body clocks on their normal West Coast California schedules. This isn't the first time the Rams have tried this approach abroad. Unlike most teams traveling to London, they flew in the day before their matchup with the Jaguars last year. The Rams proceeded to demolish Jacksonville, a team that made the postseason, by a score of 35-7. Sleep through the night, and then we'll get there, and we have kind of a rhythm, Rams coach McVay said. For the 49ers, getting there early gave them time to sample the local culture. They hosted a sausage sizzle and attended the Australian Football League finals at Melbourne Cricket Ground, which is the site of their game against the Rams tonight. It has also allowed them to actually adjust to local time zones. The one downside is that NFL players are not used to kicking off in the morning, which is only marginally more discombobulating than San Francisco's two trips this season to the East Coast. For now, they are trying to figure out the oddities of being on the other side of the globe. After arriving, Shanahan joked that he didn't have to discuss injuries publicly yet because they were in the future, while the Rams were still in the present. Shanahan has also felt somewhat flummoxed whenever he checks what time it is for his family back home and sees that they're actually one day behind. "I don't even get how that's possible," Shanahan said. "I feel like I'm in the future." It was also something the teams had to think about when they were whittling down their rosters to 53 players last week. As the team's general manager, John Lynch, looked at who should make the team and the practice squad, their availability to fly to Australia had to be taken into account. "I've never had to ask a potential practice squad player," Lynch said, "do you have a passport?"
0: They hit the AI jackpot and bought espresso machines. Bay Area's newest millionaires don't have the time or interest in reaping the rewards. "There's more money floating around the Bay Area than people have ever seen. If only those making it knew how to spend it. People working for AI companies are so busy and unfocused on traditional markers of wealth, many have yet to fully embrace the fruits of that labor. They might book a custom bike trip through Italy if they can spare the time off from work. A luxury backyard sauna and cold plunge could make sense for decompressing. But pouring money into a kitchen that isn't going to be used is a hard no. And millions can go towards a new home, of course, as evidenced by the San Francisco real estate market. But investing in art for their walls? Not a priority among this cohort." "They are not flashy," said Garrett Spicker, a senior managing director at Citizens Private Bank who runs pre-IPO late-stage private stock lending program, whose clients include employees at OpenAI and Anthropic. He says he's never seen so much liquidity. "This space of individuals is also just a little different. Beyond their general aversion to overt luxury," Spickler says, "his clients just don't have the hours. They haven't had the time to just pause and be like, oh, I can afford to fly private now. I can buy this car that I've always wanted. I can order this luxury watch," he says. And that's a problem we'll probably never have, Scott. And that's it for today's edition of the Wall Street Journal. I'm Ken.
1: I'm Scott.
0: And we thank you for listening.

0: 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For today, the sun comes out later on as skies clear, temperatures in the mid-80s, partly cloudy overnight, temperatures dropping to the lower 60s, Friday sunny, temperatures in the mid-70s. The sun rose this morning at 6:20, setting at 7:03 this evening. Stay tuned for more heading your way next on the Talking Information Center.
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It is Tuesday, September the 10th. I'm Pete Peterson here to read this hour from today's edition of the Quad City Times. It's being read live at 8 in the morning. It is being recorded, and it will be rebroadcast this evening at 7 o'clock. Let's begin with our weather forecast. It's going to start out cloudy, but then it'll get sunny as the day progresses. Temperature up around 80 degrees, getting down to 59 overnight tonight. More or less the same tomorrow, 81 in sunny skies for the most part, then 65 overnight Friday night. We warm up a wee bit on Saturday when it'll be 83 and 61 overnight. Sunday, more of the same, 81 and 67 the temperature range. There is a 30% chance of showers and thunderstorms after 1 a.m. That's early Sunday morning. 40% chance of showers on Monday, but for the most part, about the same, although it will be warmer. 88 degrees is the predicted high. Then a better chance of showers on Monday night, possibly even a thunderstorm. 70% chance of that happening with the low around 64. And a bit of a precipitation probability continues on Tuesday, a 40% chance of that happening. Cools off a bit, 75 and the high and 59. Below on Tuesday night. Still a 40% chance of showers on Tuesday night and Wednesday. And Wednesday it'll be about 74 degrees. And we are currently seeking a regular APRIS listener to serve as a member of WVIK's Community Advisory Board. There are only 4 one-hour meetings held each year. The meetings can be attended either in person or remotely, whichever is more convenient. 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And we would love to have your input on the station and our APRIS reading service. 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An article by Sarah Watson. Davenport will settle with a former assistant city attorney after a tie vote Wednesday was broken by Davenport Mayor Jason Gordon in favor of settling. With that vote, the city will settle a lawsuit brought by former assistant city attorney Mallory Bagby, who alleged she experienced harassment and discrimination based on being a white female. The city will pay $397,000 for lost wages, emotional distress, and attorney's fees, according to the agreement that was on Wednesday's agenda. Alderman Ben Jobgin, 6th Ward, who voted for a settlement, said the council had multiple lengthy conversations with multiple attorneys about the settlement. "My vote tonight reflects what I believe is in the best interest of the city of Davenport," Jobgin said. Alderman Mark Holloway, 7th Ward, who also voted for the settlement, said his vote would be to, quote, move Davenport forward. At-large Alderman Jasmine Newton voted against settling. She said she read the allegations in the petition and takes them seriously and, quote, if true, would require the city to take other action, end quote. But, she said, she ran on the issue of transparency, and settling, she said, won't bring transparency to Davenport residents. "In my opinion, it is the opposite," Newton said. "I think the people of Davenport deserve to know the truth, and the only way that will happen is allowing the matter to proceed in court." Newton said she took the financials into consideration in making her decision. The city would be responsible for a $500,000 deductible, whether the city settles or litigation continues, Newton said. "I'm not in favor of this one at this time," Newton said. "I find that it is premature,
as certain aspects of discovery have not been completed, such as depositions. In my opinion, allowing for full discovery process to take place would give the people of Davenport answer to so many questions that have been raised by the allegations in the petition. The yes votes were 5th Ward Alderman John Blunk, 1st Ward Alderman Rick Dunn, Jobgen, 2nd Ward Alderman Tim Dunn, and Holloway. The no votes were Newton, 4th Ward Alderman Jade Burkholder, Alderman-at-Large Kyle Grip, 8th Ward Alderman Matt Leenan, and 3rd Ward Alderman Paul Vasquez. Gordon broke the tie with a yes vote. Based on what I've been told, I think it was in the best interest of the City of Davenport by our legal counsel, Gordon said after the meeting. During his campaign for mayor, Gordon was critical of how previous settlements with the former city administrator and two assistants were handled in 2023. Those were settled without a lawsuit being filed, agreed to out of the public eye, with no vote until after the agreements were signed. Bagby, in contrast, did file a lawsuit in court, and the council took a public vote on the settlement. It involves other pending litigation that we still have to sort out, so it's quite complex and quite different, Gordon said of comparing the two settlement situations. Bagby was an assistant city attorney for Davenport from October 2017 until July 2024. Bagby filed a complaint with the Iowa Civil Rights Commission in November 2024. The commission issued a right-to-sue letter on January 21, 2025. Bagby described in her petition years of civil rights employees posting accusations on Facebook. She alleged they made false or spurious complaints about her to Human Resources, which culminated in Bagby's, quote, forced resignation on July 15, 2024, her petition states. Bagby described several incidents in her 50-plus page suit, including dueling records requests between the Civil Rights Commission and the legal department, competing complaints of harassment, disputes and cases leading in human resources complaints, and a council member calling her girl after Bagby addressed what she viewed as an inappropriate comment in a public hallway outside of the council chambers. The city's agreement makes clear that the city denies all accusations and liability made by Bagby and avoids the expenses of further litigation. The agreement will settle all claims that were or could have been raised by Bagby. Article by Sarah Watson. Construction will soon be underway on Bettendorf's new police station on Devil's Glen Road. Bettendorf officials held a groundbreaking ceremony Tuesday for the new station, complete with golden shovels, a giant wooden replica of a Bettendorf police badge, and hard hats. The City Council, in a special meeting later Tuesday, formally approved awarding the first four of 12 subcontracts for the project. Voters approved a bond referendum in November for up to $27 million to build, equip, and furnish a new Bettendorf police station that will provide more space and be more centrally located. About 73% of voters supported the referendum, clearing the 60% threshold it needed to pass. We've been really in a very small department for a long time, said Bettendorf Police Chief Doug Scott. This is going to offer us some training spaces, conference room spaces, adequate desking spaces, break room, evidence storage that has been very confined down in a garage for a lot of years. Everyone is just really looking forward to having a new amenities and a new building to be able to work out of. Construction is expected to last between a year and 16 months, weather permitting, with it hopefully finished by the end of 2027, according to the city. Bettendorf Police have been operating out of a combination city hall, police, and fire station at 1609 State Street, which was originally built in 1959 and expanded in 2000. At 15,000 square feet, it's both the oldest and smallest police station among the four largest cities in the Quad Cities. The plans for the new station call for a 10,000 square foot basement, 24,200 square feet of police administration and offices, 3,500 square feet of evidence storage, and an 11,800 square foot indoor garage for police vehicles, a 2,400 square foot firing garage, and a 3,500 square foot community room.
Bray Architects designed the building, and the City Council hired Estes Construction as the construction manager at risk, a designation now allowed for public projects under an Iowa law change. At a special City Council meeting at 5 p.m. Tuesday, after the groundbreaking, the City Council gave the okay to 4 subcontracts for the project. They are the first of a total of 12 bid packages that will be issued for the project. Estes will hold the contracts as the construction manager at risk. The 4 that the Council approved were for site work and utilities to KE Flatwork for about $759,000. Concrete to Centennial Contractors for $2.435 million. Structural masonry to Otto Baum for about $401,900. Precast and steel to Peak Construction for $2.498 million. City Engineer Brent Morlock said those 4 were identified as early bid packages because they are the most volatile. The low bid for site work came in 45% under budget, and masonry work came in nearly 90% over budget, according to a memo from Estes Construction. Together, the 4 bid packages came in at about $6.094 million, about $86,000, or 1.44% over budget, according to a memo prepared by Estes Construction and Bettendorf City staff. The overall project, however, has a contingency of about $1.58 million, so city staff recommended approving the bids and reducing the contingency. The remaining packages to be bid in early October are for general trades, glass and glazing, roofing and sheet metal, wall acoustics and painting, fire suppression, mechanical, and electrical. In total, the remaining packages are estimated to cost about $14 million, according to an Estes Construction memo. The city can't go over $27 million, so Morlock said the city and Estes would review bidding options for the project to ensure it doesn't run over budget. By Lexi Woodcock. Davenport Police Chief Greg Banning on Tuesday released the name of the officer who shot an armed suicidal man last week. On September 8 at 2:30 p.m., Banning, Scott County Sheriff Tim Lane, and Iowa State Patrol Lieutenant Brian Vautrebeck spoke to the media in the department's community room regarding the ongoing investigation into the shooting on Monday, August 31, and discussed the work being done by Davenport Police to remove illegally possessed firearms from the streets. On August 31, Davenport Police Officer Matthew Lovelady shot a man after officers and deputies from Scott County Sheriff's Office responded to the 3700 block of Rockingham Road in reference to a suicidal man armed with a handgun around 11:30 a.m. There was one shot fired, Banning noted. Banning said the man was provided emergency medical treatment on the scene and transported to a local hospital for further treatment, where he remains as of Tuesday afternoon. The Iowa Department of Criminal Investigation is investigating the incident and Lovelady's use of his firearm, Banning said. Lovelady is a 16-year veteran of the department and works day shift on the patrol division, authorities said. He formerly served as a school resource officer, Banning noted. In his current assignment, Banning said, Lovelady frequently works with a mental health co-responder. On Sunday, September 6, Banning said, Davenport police recovered 5 illegally possessed firearms, some of which were modified. Around 7:15 p.m., officers were dispatched to the 3400 block of Pacific Avenue in reference to a large gathering of people using drugs and causing noise and traffic issues. When the officers arrived, they located more than 50 people in the area, many of whom later attempted to flee on foot and vehicle. The incident demonstrates the dangers our officers are encountering and the outstanding proactive police work continuing to be done to get illegally possessed guns off the streets, Banning said. As a result of the investigation, Banning said, Davenport police located a total of 5 illegally possessed firearms and arrested 5 adults and 2 juveniles. One 45 caliber handgun and 4 9mm handguns were confiscated, officials said, all of which were loaded and several of which had extended magazines. One gun had a 30-round drum magazine and another had a machine gun conversion device that allowed it to be fully automatic, Banning said. Banning said the city has been seeing more large gatherings in downtown Davenport and other areas across the city. One of the biggest things we learned from our entry into the GVI, Group Violence Intervention, is a small number of people account for the vast majority of gun violence crimes,
Benning said. GVI is a program where community members, representatives from law enforcement and social service organizations talk with people at the highest risk of being perpetrators or victims of gun violence before that violence takes place. Davenport has participated in the program since 2022. To prevent further possession and use of illegal firearms in the city, Benning said the department's next step include continuing investigations with a crime analytics unit, following up on where the guns came from. Benning thanked assisting agencies such as the Scott County Sheriff's Office and Iowa Patrol for their efforts. By Sarah Watson. Medic EMS of Scott County is hoping to secure a grant for a rural mobile health program that would send paramedics and EMTs to people's homes for non-emergency care. Medic will find out in October if they were awarded the Iowa Health and Human Services grant, which is funded by Congress' recent $50 billion Rural Health Transformation Program, included in the so-called One Big Beautiful Bill. The goal of a mobile health unit is to help people with routine medical care at home to prevent trips to the emergency room, Scott County EMS Director Paul Ondorf said. This is more of a, I would say, like a doc in a box, or like a visiting nurse, Ondorf said. Basically, a medic would travel to somebody's home and take care of them. Patients would be referred to the program by a hospital or primary care provider, Ondorf said. As part of the program, paramedics might bring telehealth equipment and blood testing equipment to a homebound person. Doesn't have to travel to the doctor's office. So a homebound person doesn't have to travel to a doctor's office. They could pick up a person's medication, ensure they are taking it correctly, advise on proper wound care, give breathing treatments, or administer blood products in someone's home. Patients would be enrolled on a short-term basis. The grant program is limited to rural service areas, so Scott County doesn't qualify based on standards for population density, Ondorf said. But Medic plans to use the grant, if awarded, to help evaluate whether to bring a similar program to more urban Scott County too, Ondorf said. The potential grant-funded service area could include all or portions of Muscatine, Clinton, Jackson, Louisa, and Cedar counties, according to a memo Ondorf prepared. The grant, if Medic wins it, would reimburse the organization for up to about $720,000 for the first year of expenses, according to a memo before the Scott County Board of Supervisors. Medic has received letters of support from Mercy One Genesis and Community Healthcare and is in talks with Unity Point Health, Ondorf said. Other communities, such as Johnson County and Des Moines, each operate a mobile health program, Ondorf said. It's reduced 911 call volume, and they're seeing a demand for that kind of care, Ondorf said. They think it's a success on their end when I talk to them, Ondorf said. Ondorf said Medic is approaching the grant SC funding to develop the program so it's sustainable long-term after the grant money runs out. Medic is hoping to develop a reimbursement model to sustain the program

And as long as we're talking about getting grant requests, this is by Sarah Watson also. The East Moline Fire Department will need a new ladder truck in the next few years. The department's current ladder truck came into service in 2009, about 17 years ago. So, U.S. Representative Eric Sorensen, Democrat Moline, is submitting a $1.5 million federal funding request to help fund a replacement for the aging apparatus. Sorensen said he plans to bring the funding request through the Community Project Fund, through which members of Congress make requests for projects in their districts through appropriations bills. The firefighters need the equipment that can handle a wide range of emergencies that provide aerial capabilities they need to reach people and protect property, Sorensen said. Build times for new fire apparatus stretch into 3-year mark, said East Moline Fire Chief Darren Armstrong, and this one is particularly specialized. It could cost $3 to $4 million. This aerial apparatus provides us with a lot of capabilities and can't simply be replaced by another engine, Armstrong said. It allows us to operate at elevated positions, perform rescues, provide elevated master stream operations, get on roofs and ventilation, respond to a lot of commercial facilities we have in town, but it doesn't last forever. Apparatuses like this are typically replaced every 15 years, but regular preventive maintenance can increase the lifespan. It does become harder to source parts. For example, computer screens in the cab aren't made anymore, so the fire department previously bought extras in case the screens malfunction. So, 17 years, boy, we're getting close, Armstrong said. And knowing we have to wait for a build for 3 to 4 years, we're going to be at that 20-year mark. East Moline, like other communities, has seen increases in calls for service, Armstrong said. A couple years ago, East Moline crossed the threshold of 4,000 calls for service spread across the city's 3 stations, and it is on pace for about 4,700 calls by the end of the year. Armstrong said he put together a truck committee in East Moline to assess what features the department needs if it's able to fund a new apparatus. Armstrong said a tall ladder, 100 feet, as opposed to the current 75 feet, more storage, and more reach with the aerial water system were among the requested needs. We have to look ahead and make sure that our firefighters have reliable equipment that allows them to safely and effectively serve the community of East Moline, Armstrong said. And an article by Cesar Toscano. Superintendent Sharon Williams spoke Tuesday about Rock Island Milan School District's goals for this year and beyond. This is the third year Williams has been invited to speak in front of the Rotary Club of Rock Island and the Rock Island Kiwanis Club as part of the club's State of the Schools address tradition. The first time was when she had only been superintendent for 2 months, but now she said she feels better situated and knows the wants of our school community, scholars, families, etc., to make a difference. Her 30-minute speech presentation highlighted demographics, academic benchmarks, finances, facilities, and the district's strategic plan. Rock Island Milan's strategic 5-part plan will last from 2025 to 2030 and focuses on staff training, communication with the community, improving school resources and instruction, community engagement, and fostering collaboration. We're making progress. I would say that we have a long way to go. Our strategic plan really is focusing our efforts more. I believe that having that plan is going to be able to accelerate some areas, Williams said. Williams pointed to an improving graduation rate, which climbed over 80% in 2024, as one of those areas that saw a positive effect. This was an increase from pandemic numbers, which hovered between 77.7% and 79.5%. We're also improving in some of our metrics for ELA and math, for reading and math, but again, our strategic plan is going to focus us even more to keep us going in the same direction. So that's an important part of making sure that we're continuing to grow, Williams said. Community was another key part of Williams' speech. She said the strategic plan came together through community forums and focus groups. We don't take for granted that our community members are interested in the school district, have a big stake in the way our scholars are able to graduate, and then contribute back to our school district and community. So it's important for our community to be involved, Williams said. That's why, Williams said, communications between the district and all community members is vital. The district is piloting the communication style guide and language access plan to communicate with Rock Island families and community members. In addition, residents have received postcards, provided district news, and information. If folks don't know what's happening,

happen in the school district. They don't know how to be connected, Williams said. And so that's one of the reasons we really try to improve our communication methods so that our school community knows what's going on in the schools. It's easy to be disconnected from a school if you don't have a child that goes to a school, a neighbor, or someone who you know close to you that's involved in the school. So sometimes folks don't know how to get involved in the schools, and by communicating regularly, we can make sure that we're getting the word out about opportunities that are to collaborate in schools. Williams said the challenge to overcome this year will be attendance. She did not want to blame the issue on the COVID-19 pandemic, but acknowledged it was a problem that emerged from it. The state of Illinois has changed the accountability system regarding attendance this year, so we have a handle on what that will mean for schools, but it is something that we're constantly tackling. Getting students to go on time every day, staying all day, especially at the high school level, and being interested in school, Williams said. The district is hosting its Building Our Future meeting on September 14th at Washington Junior High School to discuss facilities plans. And also by Tessa Toscano, Timothy Wernantine, former Rock Island High School principal, will be the next permanent principal for Thurgood Marshall Learning Center. Wernantine has filled in as the school's substitute principal after his predecessor, Mario Sherrell, had his contract terminated at the August 11 board meeting for, quote, job abandonment and insubordination, end quote. Wernantine was the district substitute administrator at the time of Sherrell's termination. The Rock Island Milan School Board voted Tuesday evening to hire Wernantine as Thurgood Marshall's permanent principal. Wernantine brings 25 years of experience as a principal in the Quad Cities region and beyond. A Davenport native, he became the principal of Wood Intermediate School in Davenport in 2000 and led Davenport Central High School from 2004 to 2009. For the next 2 years, he worked as principal at University City High School in Missouri before returning to the Quad Cities to lead Rock Island High School from 2011 to 2016 and Girard High School for 9 years. Wernantine received cheers and praise from the audience members. Board member Michael Matherly praised the decision and said the community was supportive of it. The staff response to seeing his name on the agenda a few months ago when he came back as a substitute administrator brought enough excitement. And then the feedback that I've gotten since Friday. Seeing him taking up a permanent post here back in the district has really been overwhelming. So thank you for coming back to us, Matherly said. Board member Susan Crowder, who worked in the district for 28 years, also said that in her time at Rock Island High School, people always remarked that Wernantine was their favorite principal. Wernantine is excited to be back as a Rock Island Milan principal, especially Thurgood Marshall, which he said has, quote, stolen my heart, because the staff, quote, wraps their arms around scholars and builds relationships. I still have the passion. I still have the desire. I want to be able to do whatever I can to help provide the students their a path because they all have different paths. Might be a little different path, but we want to be able to provide opportunities for them for whatever they choose to do after they graduate from high school, Wernantine said. Wernantine has been substituting as principal for a month and will be working to connect more with students and staff as the permanent principal. I try to take the opportunity just to talk to them individually and find out what their goals are as a student, as a freshman or sophomore, to find out what do you want to do, and some scholars don't know they don't know. And so our goal is to help provide them opportunities to see where they can succeed. And so that's going to be one of our main goals, Wernantine said. Excuse me. His salary for the 26-27 school year will be $167,738 prorated to the start date. And this article, Tom Lowy's The Bright Side. Sam Felterer smiled as she walked down West 13th Street from the house she rents on the street's corner with Gaines Street. She was headed to Tuesday's grand opening of a Rejuvenate Housing's newest home renovation, a two-story legacy home at 613 West 13th Street. This is a really nice home, Felterer said. Then she pointed to the house just west of the newly renovated home. They've just done an awesome job. That house right next door was done by Rejuvenate Housing, too. I just had to come see this. The home at 613 West 13th Street is the sixth home Rejuvenate Housing has rehabilitated since 2021. The organization was established as a nonprofit focused on renovating homes on Davenport's West End and selling them at affordable prices to qualified buyers. Rejuvenate Housing has renovated and sold homes on 17th, 15th, 14th, and 13th Streets. The impact has been felt in the surrounding neighborhood. This house was a run-down, boarded-up mess, and nobody did anything with it.
Felter said as she stood on the front porch of 613 West 13th Street. This helps the neighborhood. This helps people have pride in their homes and want to live here. I hope they, Rejuvenate Davenport, can do more. It's awesome. Rejuvenate Housing Executive Director Amy Porter and John Deere Foundation President Taryn Edgen were on hand Tuesday to show off the newly renovated home on 13th Street and announced the John Deere Foundation is investing $1 million over the next 3 years to, as Porter put it, help create more affordable homeownership opportunities in the Quad Cities. The funding will support Rejuvenate Housing's work to renovate 15 to 21 vacant and distressed homes in Davenport and make them available to low and moderate income families. The effort is expected to generate more than $12 million in economic activity while helping families put down roots in local neighborhoods, Edgen said. Both Porter and Edgen also pointed to benefits beyond economic activity. I like to say that a home is a landing pad and launch strip, Porter said. Family-owned homes bring stability for the homeowner. They help people keep jobs because they have a safe home. They help raise children. They help build neighborhoods. Family-owned homes help at every level. And one of the biggest challenges in the Quad Cities is affordable housing. Porter said the home at 613 13th Street is on the market for $170,000. The homeowner covenant will require the owner to live in the home for 5 years, and homeowners can receive up to $100,000 in financial help to meet mortgage costs. D.J. Rowe of Midwest Complete Construction oversaw the project at 613 West 13th Street, the company's first to rejuvenate housing. We started the second week in March and finished the first week in September. So it was a six-month project, basically, he said. It was in rough shape when we came in, but was not down to the studs project. It went pretty smoothly. The neighboring house renovated by Rejuvenating Housing was down to the studs project, according to Caitlin Marley. We saw pictures of what our house looked like before the renovation. It was bad, Marley said. Now we have a beautiful home. It was really well done. Marley took a peek at the newly renovated home during Tuesday's open house. She said they had no issues working with Rule and Rule, Rejuvenate Housing, and the City of Davenport's Extreme Dream program when they bought their own home. We love our house and we love the neighborhood, Marley said. We're really happy we've moved here. Porter and Edgen pointed to the network that facilitates low-cost ownership of rehabilitated housing. Porter said Rejuvenated Housing's projects pull together public and private partners. As a release from the John Deere Foundation explained, it is through the City of Davenport's Extreme Dream program that eligible buyers can receive $100,000 in assistance through a forgivable mortgage. The John Deere Foundation, Quad Cities Housing Council, and other partners help fund the remainder of each renovation, creating a model that stretches community resources and increases impact, the release date. This investment shows what can happen when organizations come together around a shared goal, Porter said in the release, and repeated Tuesday, by combining city resources with private support, we're helping more families become homeowners while strengthening neighborhoods across Davenport. And with that, I'm going to take a short break, and then I'll be back and continue reading from today's Quad City Times.

0: Well, back to continue reading from today's Quad City Times. We do have the weekend about town, things to do in the Quad Cities. With the family, the Nahant March Education Center, 4220 Wapello Avenue, Davenport, will host its 11th annual Monarch and Friends Party this weekend to celebrate the monarch butterfly migration. The free event lasts from 9 a.m. to noon, Saturday, September 12th. The center will have interactive booths about native bees, dragonflies, beetles, spiders, moths, and more. There will be hands-on activities and educational exhibits on insect life cycles, habitat restoration, and pollinators. On a date, Allison Krauss and her band, Union Station, will perform at the Adler Theater, 136 East 3rd Street, Davenport, on Friday, September 11. Krauss is a singer, violinist, and music producer who has won 27 Grammy Awards, ranking her fifth for most wins overall, behind Beyoncé, George Solti, Garrick Solti, Quincy Jones, and Chick Corea. She's been nominated 46 times. Krauss has released 7 studio albums with Union Station, 2 albums with former Led Zeppelin frontman Robert Plant, and 5 solo albums. She has performed on the soundtracks for well-known films like The Prince of Egypt, Cold Mountain, and Oh Brother, Where Art Thou? The French-American rockabilly and blues musician Theo Lawrence will open for Krauss. Doors open at 6:30 p.m. The show begins at 7:30 p.m. Admission starts at $88.45, and tickets can be purchased at davenportlive.com. On a budget, the Geneseo Chamber of Commerce will host the annual 3-day celebration planes, trains, and automobiles this weekend. The celebration kicks off with a Stearman aircraft fly-in at Gen Air Park from 11 a.m. to 2 p.m. Thursday, September 10. That's today. On Friday, September 11, the celebration will have an operating model train display, golf cart tours of the Hennepin Canal, and a kickoff party. Golf cart tours require tickets, though all other events are free. Saturday, September 12, will have food trucks, the train display, a car show, and a youth pedal car parade. A schedule and further information can be found at geneseo.org. A dance opener. Ballet Quad Cities will open its 30th season with Ballet on the Lawn at the Outing Club, 2109 Brady Street, Davenport, with 2 showings on Sunday, September 13. The family-friendly show has several short dances, including a Bollywood performance, a piece inspired by Niccolo Paganini's 24th Caprice, the Sugar Plum Fairy Dance, and 2 premieres. General admission is $37.89, and youth admission for ages 12 and under is $22.13. Tickets can be bought at balletquadcities.com. Showings will be at 2 to 3:30 p.m. and 6 to 7:30 p.m. Attendees should bring chairs or blankets. No outside food or drinks are allowed. Concessions will be available for purchase with cash only. And dine and drink. The City of Silvis and Silvis Main Street will host the 4th Hispanic Heritage Festival along Hero Street downtown from noon to 8 p.m. Saturday, September 12. A DJ will spin tracks for the first half of the day with the Crooked Cactus Band set to take the stage at 4 p.m. Admission is free. 4 non-food vendors and 7 food vendors will be in attendance. Those looking to dine indoors can visit nearby Silvis restaurants, including Café Loditas, Frank Pizzeria, and Porky's. And at the Putnam Museum, the Riverside Interfaith Council, an informal group of laity and clergy encouraging interfaith dialogue, will host a free screening of The Sultan and the Saint with a moderated discussion at the Putnam Museum and Science Center this month. The Sultan and the Saint is an Emmy-nominated one-hour documentary dramatization from 2016 that tells the story of St. Francis of Assisi meeting Sultan Malik al-Kamal of Egypt in 1219 on a battlefield during the Crusades. The screening will begin at 6:30 p.m. Thursday, September 24th. Bakir Dajihi, Imam and Religious Director of the Islamic Center of the Quad Cities, and Jan Sebula, President of the Sisters of St. Francis in Clinton, will have a discussion and answer questions following the film. The event is open to all. Refreshments will be available. And the City of Silvis and Silvis Main Street will host their annual car show later this month. On Sunday, September 20, residents and local families can come out and check the hot rods on 18th Street from 9 a.m. to 4 p.m., along with food trucks and other family fun activities. The show is being held in a new location this year, just south of the city's Walmart. There will also be barricades to close off the area. The new area provides concrete for the cars to be on, said Vicki Malmstrom, president of Silvis Main Street. In the past, there had been issues with rocks and gravel damaging the classic cars, she said, which is why the event is being held at a new location. Malmstrom said a couple of food trucks, including the newly started Dilla Dogs, will be on the scene providing food and snacks for event participants. There will also be raffles and music, she said. And there's an article here from the Sleepy Hollow Renaissance Fair. Behind the wood and over the bridge, across the creek, visitors hear the strum of a lute and the beat of drums that transport them from Iowa to medieval times. Knights in shining armor, pirates, and princesses grace the grounds of Sleepy Hollow for the annual Renaissance Fair in Des Moines. Magic shows and jousts draw hordes of festival growers with performers and some visitors wearing period clothing. "We like to bring magic and imagination to life," Amy Cobalt, 56, the festival director, told the Register in an interview while sitting on the King and Queen's dais with her husband, Kevin Cobalt, the creative director, both in Renaissance garb. More than 80 merchants peddling their wares scattered the grounds of the fair. Many took only cash in exchange for trinkets or turkey legs, while a few others took MasterCard and Lady Visa. The 2026 fair marks 21 years of bringing the magic of medieval times to central Iowa. Each year since 2006, residents of Iowans have graced the grounds of Sleepy Hollow for the first 3 weekends of September. Since the very first fair, Kevin Cobalt, 58, has taken to horseback with lance in hand. He didn't know what a Renaissance fair was when he first went to his first nearly 30 years ago in North Carolina. "I was a hockey coach, and some of my kids didn't come to practice," he said. They told him they went to a Renaissance fair. "So I went, saw the jousting, and fell in love," he continued. And when Sleepy Hollow was first transformed into a medieval maven, he brought the art of jousting to Iowa and created Joust Evolution, a jousting team that travels the Great Plains of the Midwest. Amy trains the horses, and he rides them, and in 2016, the couple took the reins of the fair itself. "We evolved and gotten better as we've gone," Cobalt said. "We've been doing this, our home fair, for 20 years. And we pull out all the bells and whistles, the music, and all the things." After the first weekend of the Sleepy Hollow Renaissance Fair, located at 4051 Dean Ave in Des Moines, it will be open from 10 a.m. to 6 p.m. on Saturday, September 12th through Sunday, September 13th, Saturday, September 19th through Sunday, September 20th. 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Adult weekend pass, $25. Cannonball plus weekend, three admissions, $40. Cannonball plus season pass, $70. And in a bit of business news from Milan here by Laura Yater. After 15 years in Milan, Two Sisters Restaurant is turning the page to a new chapter. In a Facebook post on Tuesday, the restaurant announced that it will be transformed into Flip's Pancake House. Two Sisters has been so much more than a restaurant to us. For 15 years, you've walked through our doors and brought your families, celebrated milestones, shared meals, made memories, and supported us in ways we could never fully put into words, the post read. And now it's time for a change. We're excited to officially share that Two Sisters will be transforming into Flip's Pancake House. Same owners, same love for this community, a fresh new look, menu, and chapter ahead. We're incredibly grateful for everything Two Sisters has been over the last 15 years and even more excited to bring you along for what's next. The owner said there is a lot more to come and that they will be sharing updates, progress, and plenty of pictures along the way on Facebook. The restaurant will remain open until Sunday, September 13th, with construction set to begin Monday. Two Sisters is located at 522 First Street West in Milan. And with that, let's move on to some sports news. By Tom Johnston on the River Bandits. It was one of those games where the depth of the Quad Cities River Bandits lineup reared up and showed out. It to Tuesday's High Class A Midwest League West Division playoff opener, QC's 5-9 hitters in the order were nothing short of amazing. Buoyed by number 8 hitter Austin Charles, the bottom 5 in the order came through in a big way, combining to go 9-for-16 with 6 runs and 8 RBIs and powering the River Bandits to an 8-3 victory over the South Bend Cubs in Game 1 of the Best of 3 series. Charles, who had been one of the Kansas City Royals' loftier prospects until being sidelined early this year by injuries that required surgery, came through with the biggest of bats to lead that charge. The 22-year-old infielder ripped a monster 3-run home run in the 7th that helped the Bandits score 7 runs in the 6th and 7th innings to put away the victory. He finished 3-for-4 with 5 RBIs and a run scored. You play so many games a year that this just felt like another day at the office, said Charles of the team's first playoff game in 2 years. Obviously, we had a little bit more than we were playing for today. And while it took the River Bandits a while to gain traction offensively, once they did, it was impressive as the second half West Division champs take a 1-0 lead into Thursday's game at Four Winds Field in South Bend. First pitch is scheduled at 6.05 p.m. Central Time, with 18-year-old phenom Kendro Churi taking the mound. Derlin Figueroa, who went 4-for-2, Jose Priest, 1-for-2, Nolan Sailors, 3-1, and Charles Tyreek Kemp, went 4-0, helped carry the Bandits to their 71st win in 128 games. We have a great lineup from top to bottom, QC manager Jesus Azuaje of the win, and the only game in the set to be played at Modern Woodman Park. Every guy is a tough out. They're going to bunt. They'll put the ball in play, and that's what they're going to do. It's a lot of credit to those guys. They come out and work every day. Doesn't matter where they bat in the lineup, they just want to compete and help the team win the game. You could flip our lineup upside down, and it wouldn't matter, said Charles of QC's potent offense that tied for the MWL lead with a .260 team batting average and finished 4th with 757 runs. We've got some power and some good players and resources throughout the whole lineup. QC showed its versatility in the 6th inning when the Bandits played station-to-station baseball, moving runners along one base at a time. Its first 6 batters reached base in the frame, beginning with the Blake Mitchell single off South Bend relief pitcher Braden Spears and Ramon Ramirez reaching on an infield error on a chopper to the third baseman. Then came what on Tuesday was the meat of the order. Figueroa walked to load the bases, and Cerise was hit by a pitch for the 2nd time of the game and the 32nd time this season, this one driving in a run. Sailors followed with an opposite field RBI single to left, and Charles dropped a sinking liner in front of the left fielder to score Figueroa. Once we got that going and moved runners and played Bandit ball, everything fell in line, said Charles. Just like South Bend in the first half, QC left the bases loaded in the 6th. In fact, the Bandits had runners on in each of the first 5 innings of the game. However, they could only scratch a run across off South Bend starting pitcher Justin Florentino, the Cubs Organizational Pitcher of the Year in 2024, in the 2nd, when Cerise drew a 1-out walk, stole 2nd, scored on Charles, soft 2-out liner to left. Florentino allowed only 2 hits in his 4 innings of work, but QC exploded off losing pitcher Braden Spears in his 2nd inning of work. The Bandits left the bases loaded in that big 6th as Ethan Bell pitched out of that jam. Baseball is hard, said Charles of that missed opportunity going in the 6th. We're not always going to get the job done every single time, but I think we did a good job of passing the torch. Nobody tried to do too much. We took our walks and gave ourselves an opportunity to at least get in that position. The Bandits added 4 more off Bell in the 7th, the first off Cerise's RBI single that scored Figueroa. Single advanced on a wild pitch, ahead of Charles' moonshot that nearly flew out of the ballpark at the flagpole in left center between the Ferris wheel and scoreboard. For him to come through in that moment, it will keep him more confident in the next couple of games, said Azuaje of Charles. Well, the bats woke up to get the job done, so did QC's bullpen behind starter David Shields. The lefty and Kansas City's number 4 prospect endured a frustrating start as he battled a tight strike zone and pesky Cubs lineup that fouled off pitch after pitch and ran up Shields' pitch count to 75 through 3 innings. He only gave up four hits, but one of those was a two-run Angel Cepeda opposite field homer that just reached the party deck in right field for a 2-1 South Bend lead in the third. In the fourth, Azuaje turned to Dash Albis, who settled things down. Other than a huge solo homer to the Ferris wheel from Cubs 19-year-old number one prospect Josiah Hartshorne, Albis did not allow a base runner in his three innings of work to get the win. Camden Edge, 1 2/3 innings, one hit. Yimmy Prensil, one out. And losing pitcher Langman, one inning, one hit, one batter, pitched shutout ball thanks to a homer-stealing nab by Sailors and Wright to take away another Hartshorne homer. It is huge, says Ahui of the win in the only game of the set to be played at Modern Woodman Park. To open up with the win before going to South Bend, our job is to finish right away. They know what we need to do. With the low Class A playoff, Class A Columbia Fireflies this season ending over the weekend, Royals officials decided to promote a pair of young standouts to the QC High A club for the playoff run. Infielder Camden Johnson and outfielder Henny Ramos were transferred to the Bandits on Tuesday ahead of their playoff victory. Johnson, a 21-year-old who was taken in the ninth round of this summer's draft after leading Oklahoma to an NCAA title, is already KC's number 23 prospect. Ramos is a 21-year-old who is an international free agent signing in 2022 out of Santo Domingo. The Royals also placed pitcher Nick Conte on the injured list, retroactive in September to September 6. The 24-year-old right-hander was 0-2 with a 5.75 ERA in 36 appearances. In 51 2/3 innings, he walked 47 batters and struck out 48, allowing opposing batters to hit just 233 off of him. And on Iowa Volleyball by Ethan Petrick. Iowa volleyball coaches flipped the script on their players. Instead of being greeted with a water shower or a Gatorade bath, the coaches surprised their players with a water shower in the locker room after sweeping Iowa State on Tuesday. "It's just a blast," Barnes said. "These girls worked so hard, and we're still learning one another. There's a lot of new pieces, and I just asked them tonight, let's just be united. Let's have a united effort. Just have each other's back. When the pressure comes, that's whenever you're going to really need to be united. Great atmosphere in here, and we stuck together." The 3-0, 25-20, 25-21, 25-23 win marked the Hawkeyes, now 4-2, first victory in the in-state rivalry since 2021. It was Barnes' first as head coach. It was Iowa head coach Jim Barnes' first win over Iowa State since taking over at Iowa in 2022. "It's so awesome," freshman libero Henley Moskalowicz said. "The team all together, we came together when we needed to. We didn't have a great weekend last weekend, and we didn't let that get to us. We came and we showed out, and we played amazing today. It's all coaches' motivational pregame talk for sure." Iowa held the RV Cyclones, now 4-2, to a .230 hitting percentage and forced 18 attack errors in the win. Barnes said he saw toughness, growth, and ability to control the game from his team after a pair of losses last weekend. "Whenever we did make a mistake, we came right back and we sided out," Barnes said. "That's toughness, and that was growth. That didn't let Iowa State get some momentum, because in here, if you just give them a little bit of moment, that crowd was into it. And so, thank goodness, we were really tough today to keep the crowd out of it." Second-year outside hitter Carmel Varez, who recorded 9 kills in the match, highlighted the team's on-court cohesion in the victory. "We've talked about our team chemistry and about the vibe on the court a lot," Varez said. "Last weekend it was bad. Coach told us in the locker room that this chemistry that we had on the court today was something else, and we could do big things with that chemistry." The Hawkeyes' chemistry allowed them to weather an early surge from Iowa State in set one. The Cyclones jumped out to a 5-2 lead and remained in front until Iowa tied the game at 10-10. Barnes won a critical challenge on a touch off a Liv Mugridge attack to take the lead 11-10. "Every little point mattered," Barnes said, "to keep our momentum, because the team's not going to give up. So we kept telling our team that even though we have the leverage and we have the lead, you can't let up for us. You can't give them hope. And that's what we did a great job of." 7 points later, Moskowitz made a diving play to pancake a serve from Iowa State to Naya Talia. The freshman got just enough of the ball to pop it to setter Jenna Meitzler, who managed to set Mogridge for a decisive kill to send the Hawkeyes to the first media timeout with a 15-13 advantage. The ball goes your way when you're hustling and you're putting in extra effort and everybody's doing their part. Parnes said, I'm so proud of our team. Iowa did not trail for the remaining of the first set and kept his momentum rolling into the second, jumping out to a 4-0 lead and extending to 9-3. Mogridge and Kinsia Tomic combined for 7 kills in the second frame to power the Hawkeyes to a 25-21 lead. With momentum behind him, one thought came to Barnes' mind as he prepared for third. I was going, this one is not going to go 5 sets. Iowa returns home on Thursday for its home opener against Southern Illinois at 6 p.m. And that's all the time available for reading from today's Quad City Times. Please do stay tuned. We will be now having readings next hour, both live in the morning and after our recorded this evening from today's Dispatch Argus. Have a great day, and thank you for listening to APRIS.
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And welcome to the reading of the Dispatch Argus with Linda on Thursday, September the 10th. 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And thank you. We have just started WVIK's Fall Fun Drive, and it will continue through 9 a.m. on Tuesday, September 15th. 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And thank you. A quick look at the weather. Today, mostly cloudy, then gradually becoming sunny with a high near a mere 80 degrees. Tonight, clear with a low around 59. Friday, Sunday, sunny with a high near 81. Partly cloudy overnight with a low around 65. Saturday, partly sunny with a high near 83. And overnight, Saturday, partly cloudy with a low around 61. Sunday, partly sunny with a high near 81. And Sunday night, a 30% chance of showers and thunderstorms after 1 a.m., mostly cloudy with a low around 67. And then Monday, a 40% chance of showers, partly sunny with a high near 88. And moving on to the news. From Cesar Toscano. Superintendent Sharon Williams spoke Tuesday about Rock Island Milan School District's goals for the year and beyond. This is the third year Williams has been invited to speak in front of the Rotary Club of Rock Island and the Rock Island Kiwanis Club as part of the club's State of the Schools Address tradition. The first time was when she had only been superintendent for 2 months. But now, she said, she feels better situated and knows the wants of our school community, scholars, families, etc. to make a difference. Her 30-minute speech and presentation highlighted demographics, academic benchmarks, finances, facilities, and the district's strategic plan. Rock Island Milan's strategic 5-part plan will last from 2025 to 2030 and focus on staff training, communication with the community, improving school resources and instructions, community engagement, and fostering collaboration. We are making progress. I would say that we have a long way to go. Our strategic plan really is focusing our efforts more. I believe that having the plan is going to be able to accelerate some areas, Williams said. Williams pointed to an improving graduation rate, which climbed to over 80% in 2024, as one of those areas that saw a positive effect. This was an increase from pandemic numbers, which hovered between 77.7% and 79.5%. We're also improving in some of our metrics for ELA and math, for reading and math. But again, our strategic plan is going to focus us even more to keep us going in the same direction. So that's an important part of making sure that we're continuing to grow, Williams said. Community was another
key part of Williams' speech. She said the strategic plan came together through community forums and focus groups. We don't take it for granted that our community members are interested in the school district, have a big stake in the way our scholars are able to graduate, and then contribute back to our school district and community. So it's important for our community to be involved, Williams said. That's why, Williams said, communication between the district and all community members is vital. The district is piloting a communication style guide and language access plan to communicate with Rock Island Milan families and community members. In addition, residents have received postcards providing district news and information. If folks don't know what's happening in the school district, they don't know how to be connected, Williams said, and so that's one of the reasons we really try to improve our communication methods so that our school community knows what's going on in the schools. It's easy to be disconnected from a school if you don't have a child that goes to the school, a neighbor or someone you know close to you that's involved in the school. So sometimes folks don't know how to get involved in the schools, and by communicating regularly, we can make sure that we're getting the word out about opportunities there are to collaborate in schools. Williams said the challenge to overcome this year will be attendance. She did not want to blame the issue on the COVID-19 pandemic, but acknowledged it was a problem that emerged from it. The state of Illinois has changed the accountability system regarding attendance this year, so we have a handle on what that will mean for schools, but it is something that we constantly are tackling. Getting students to school on time every day, staying all day, especially at the high school level, and will be interested in school, Williams said. The district is hosting its Building Our Future meeting on September 14th at Washington Junior High to discuss facility plans. And also out of the Rock Island Schools, from Cesar Toscano, Timothy Warrington, a former Rock Island High School principal, will be the next permanent principal for Thurgood Marshall Learning Center. Warrington has filled in as a school's substitute principal after his predecessor, Mario Sherrill, had his contract terminated at the August 11th board meeting for job abandonment and insubordination. Warrington was a district substitute administrator at the time of Sherrill's termination. The Rock Island Milan School Board voted Tuesday evening to hire Warrington as Thurgood Marshall's permanent principal. Warrington brings 25 years of experience as a principal in the Quad Cities region and beyond. A Davenport native, he became the principal of Wood Intermediate School in Davenport in 2000 and led Davenport Central High School from 2004 to 2009. For the next 2 years, he worked as a principal at University City High School in Missouri, before returning to the Quad Cities to lead Rock Island High School from 2011 to 2016 and Sherrard High School for 9 years. Warrington received cheers and praise from the audience and board members. Board member Michael Matherly praised the decision and said the community was supportive of it. The staff response to seeing his name on the agenda a few months ago when he came back as a substitute administrator brought enough excitement and then feedback that I've gotten since Friday. Seeing him taking up a permanent post here back in the district has really been overwhelming. So thank you for coming back to us, Matherly said. Board member Susan Crowder, who worked in the district for 28 years, also said that in her time at Rock Island High School, people always remarked that Warrington was their favorite principal. Warrington was excited to be back as Rock Island Milan principal, especially Thurgood Marshall, which he said had stolen his heart because the staff wraps their arms around scholars and builds relationships. I still have the passion. I still have the desire. I want to be able to do whatever I can to provide the students here a path because they all have different paths. They might be a little bit different path, but we want to be able to provide opportunities for them for whatever they choose to do after they graduate from high school, Warrington said.
Worthington has been substituting as a principal for a month and will be working to connect more with students and staff as the permanent principal. I tried to take the opportunity just to talk to them individually and find out what their goals are as a student, as a freshman or sophomore, to find out what do you want to do. And some scholars don't know that they don't know. And so our goal is to help provide them with opportunities to see where they can succeed. And so that's going to be one of our main goals, Worthington said. His salary for the 2026-27 school year will be $166,738, prorated to the start date. And news out of East Moline, a 12-year-old student was arrested Wednesday after allegedly making threats toward their East Moline school on social media last week. The student was arrested on suspicion of disorderly conduct, threat of violence, or school, a Class 4 felony. On September 3rd, East Moline Police Department was notified about a threat posted on TikTok about Glenview Middle School, according to a press release sent from the East Moline Police Department. The post implied there would be violence at the middle school on September 10th. The police department conducted an investigation and identified and linked a 12-year-old student at the middle school to the account that posted the threat, according to the press release. The investigation was done through a search warrant for the juvenile's residence and a subpoena of their social media. At the time of the press release, officials said the student did not have the intent or means to act on the threat. The juvenile was screened by the Rock Island County Juvenile Intake and sent to home detention with a GPS monitor pending juvenile court proceedings. The incident will be reviewed by the Rock Island County State's Attorney's Office, Juvenile Division, prior to formal charges being filed, according to the press release. The investigation is ongoing. The officials asked anyone with information to call the police department at 309-752-1555. Call Crime Stoppers of the Quad Cities at 309-762-9500. Or submit an anonymous tip via the P3 Tips app. And from East Moline, Sarah Watson brings us this. The East Moline Fire Department will need a new ladder truck in the next few years. The department's current ladder truck came into service in 2009, about 17 years ago. U.S. Representative Eric Sorensen, Democrat of Moline, is submitting a $1.5 million federal funding request to help fund a replacement for the aging apparatus. Sorensen said he plans to bring the funding request through the Community Project Fund, through which members of Congress can make requests for projects in their district through appropriations bills. The firefighters need the equipment that can handle a wide range of emergencies that provide aerial capabilities they need to reach people and protect property, Sorensen said. Build times for new fire apparatus stretch into the 3-year mark, said East Moline Fire Chief Darren Armstrong, and this one is particularly specialized. It could cost $3 to $4 million. This aerial apparatus provides us with a lot of capabilities and can't simply be replaced by another engine, Armstrong said. It allows us to operate at elevated positions, perform rescues, provide elevated master stream operations, get on roofs and ventilation, respond to a lot of commercial facilities we have in town, but it doesn't last forever. Apparatuses like these are typically replaced every 15 years, but regular preventive maintenance can increase their lifespan. It does become harder to source parts. For example, computer screens in the cab aren't made anymore, so the fire department previously bought extras in case the screens malfunction. So 17 years, boy, we're getting close, Armstrong said, and knowing we have to wait for a build for 3 to 4 years, we're going to be at that 20-year mark.
East Moline, like other communities, has increased in calls for service, Armstrong said. A couple years ago, East Moline crossed the threshold of 4,000 calls for service spread across the city's three stations, and it is on pace for about 4,700 calls by the end of the year. Armstrong said he put together a truck committee in East Moline to access what features the department needs if it's able to fund a new apparatus. Armstrong said a taller ladder, 100 feet as opposed to the current 75 feet, more storage, and more reach with the aerial water stream were among the requested needs. We have to look ahead and make sure that our firefighters have reliable equipment that allows them to safely and effectively serve the community of East Moline, Armstrong said. And out of Mercer County from Lexi Woodcock. A man has been arrested after another man was found dead inside a rural Aledo home Tuesday night. Terrence Fetter, 31, is being held in Mercer County Jail on suspicion of homicide, pending formal charges in Mercer County Court, according to a news release from Mercer County Sheriff Dusty Terrell. On Wednesday, September 8th, the Mercer County Sheriff's Office received a call regarding a death from a residence in rural Aledo near Matherville around 8:32 p.m. Deputies responded and said authorities located a deceased male inside the home. Fetter, who also resides inside the home, was detained and questioned Wednesday night. The identity of the decedent will be released by the Mercer County Coroner's Office, according to the release, after proper notification of next of kin has been made. The release said the Mercer County Sheriff's Office received assistance from Mercer County Coroner's Office, Illinois State Police Crime Scene Services, Coal Valley Ambulance, and Matherville Fire Department. And moving over to Milan from Laura Yater. After 15 years in Milan, Two Sisters Restaurant is turning the pages to a new chapter. In a Facebook post on Tuesday, the restaurant announced that it will be transformed into Flip's Pancake House. Two Sisters has been so much more than a restaurant to us. For 15 years, you've walked through our doors, brought your families, celebrated milestones, shared meals, made memories, and supported us in ways we could never fully put into words, the post read. And now it's time for a change. We're excited to officially share that Two Sisters will be transforming into Flip's Pancake House. Same owners, same love for the community, a fresh new look, menu, and chapter ahead. We're incredibly grateful for everything Two Sisters has been over the last 15 years, and even more excited to bring you along for what's next. The owner said that there is a lot more to come, and they will be sharing updates, progress, and plenty of pictures along the way on Facebook. The restaurant will remain open until Sunday, September 13th, with construction set to begin Monday. Two Sisters is located at 522 First Street West in Milan. And Lexi Woodcock brings us this out of Silvis. The city of Silvis and Silvis Main Street will host their annual car show later this month. On Sunday, September 20th, residents and local families can come check out the hot rods on 18th Street from 9 a.m. to 4 p.m. along with food trucks and other family fun activities. The show is being held in a new location this year, just south of the city's Walmart. There will also be barricades to close off the area. The new area provides concrete for the cars to be on, said Vicki Malmstrom, president of Silvis Main Street. In the past, there had been issues with rocks and gravel damaging the classic cars, she said, which is why the event is being held at a new location. Malmstrom said a couple of food trucks, including the newly started Dilla Dogs,

set. And from the Capital News out of Illinois, Illinois tourism reached new peaks last year, breaking records on visitor spending and generating over $88 billion in total economic impact, Governor J.B. Pritzker's office announced. The growth was driven by around 115 million domestic and international tourists who spent $50.2 billion while traveling in Illinois, an increase of 3.5% from the year before, and marking the first time the state has surpassed the $50 billion threshold for visitor spending. We're in the middle of everything, and there's something here for everyone, from the beaches of Lake Michigan to the rolling prairies of southern Illinois, said Lieutenant Governor Juliana Stratton. Illinois has a rich history, culture, and natural beauty, and we're excited to welcome people from near and far to enjoy it all. The spending also produced nearly $5 billion in direct state and local tax revenues for Illinois communities and a $372 million hotel tax revenue. According to a news release from the governor's office, the state's Middle of Everything tourism campaign helped generate an additional 2.8 million trips and a $904 million in visitor spending last year. Illinois' tourism industry was also supported by over $3.3 million in state grants in fiscal year 2025, helping to promote projects like the state's Route 66 Centennial Celebrations and the Illinois America 250 campaign. And moving over to Iowa from Scott County, this from Lexi Woodcock. A Davenport man is facing charges in Scott County District Court and after allegedly fleeing the country to avoid prosecution for his alleged role in the May 27, 2025 death of 31-year-old Samantha Burke. Alex Roy Utoff, 41, was arrested in Mexico last month and extradited to Scott County, where he is charged with Class D felony flight to avoid prosecution. Under Iowa state law, the charge carries a prison sentence of 5 years. Court records say Davenport police attempted to contact Utoff in June of 2025 in regard to his felony charges from a motorcycle crash on May 27, 2025 that killed Burke. Utoff faces charges of Class B felony homicide by vehicle, operating under the influence, Class C felony homicide by vehicle, reckless driving, and Class D felony serious injury by vehicle and serious misdemeanor operating while under the influence first offense. He also faces multiple scheduled traffic violations and citations. After learning of his charges, police said Utoff fled to the unknown location for an extended period of time and then ultimately to Mexico, where he was apprehended with the help of United States Marshals on August 26th. Police said there would be no other explanation for him fleeing other than to avoid prosecution for over a year. Around 10:19 p.m. on May 26, 2025, Utoff was riding his motorcycle with Burke as a passenger when the bike crashed into a passenger vehicle at the intersection of West 49th Street and North Pine Street in Davenport, according to police. Burke of Bettendorf died the next day at University of Iowa Hospitals and Clinics in Iowa City. Utoff was seriously injured but survived. Three people in the passenger vehicle had minor injuries. After an investigation, Davenport police received warrants for Utoff's arrest, but he was believed to be in Mexico. In August 2025, Davenport police requested assistance from the U.S. Marshals Service in locating and arresting Utoff on the outstanding warrants after it was determined that Utoff had fled the United States. With the help of the Mexican authorities, Utoff was located on Wednesday, August 26, 2026, in Isla Mujeres, Quintana Roo, Mexico.

According to a news release from the U.S. Marshals Service, Mexican authorities located Utoff walking near the area where he had been staying and took him into custody. Utoff was then transported to a detention facility in Cancun. On Thursday, August 27th, Utoff was deported from Mexico and turned over to agents in the U.S. Marshals Service Great Lakes Regional Fugitive Task Force in Chicago. His preliminary hearing is set for September 19th in Scott County District Court. And from Sarah Watson on the Bettendorf Police Station. Construction will soon be underway in Bettendorf for the new police station on Devil's Glen Road. Bettendorf officials held a groundbreaking ceremony Tuesday for the new station, complete with golden shovels, a giant wooden replica of the Bettendorf police badge, and hard hats. The City Council, in a special meeting later Tuesday, formally approved awarding the first four of 12 subcontracts for the project. Voters approved a bond referendum in November for up to $27 million to build, equip, and furnish a new Bettendorf police station that will provide more space and be more centrally located. About 73% of voters supported the referendum, clearing the 60% threshold it needed to pass. "We've been really in a very small department for a long time," said Bettendorf Police Chief Doug Scott. "This is going to offer us some training space, conference room spaces, adequate desking space, break room, evidence storage that has been very confined down to a garage for a lot of years. Everyone is just really looking forward to having new amenities and a new building to be able to work out of. Construction is expected to last between a year and 16 months, weather permitting, with it hopefully finished by the end of 2027, according to the city. Bettendorf Police have been operating out of a combination City Hall Police and Fire Station at 1609 State Street, which was originally built in 1959 and expanded in 2000. At 15,000 square feet is both the oldest and smallest police station among the four largest cities in the Quad Cities. The plan for the new station calls for a 10,000 square foot basement, 24,200 square feet of police administration and offices, 3,500 square feet of evidence storage, and a 11,800 square foot indoor garage for police vehicles, a 2,400 square foot firing range, and a 3,500 square foot community room. Bray Architects designed the building, and the City Council hired Estes Construction as a construction manager at risk, a design now allowed for public projects under an Iowa law change. In a special City Council meeting at 5 p.m. Tuesday after the groundbreaking, the City Council gave the okay to four subcontracts for the project. They are the first of a total of 12 bid project packages that will be issued for the project. Estes will hold the contracts as a construction manager at risk. The four that the council approved were for site work and utilities to KE Flatwork for about $759,000, concrete to Centennial Contractors for $2.435 million, structural masonry to Otto Baum for about $401,900,000, precast and steel to Peak Construction for $2.498 million. And with that, I'm going to take a short break, leave you with some music, and we'll be back with what's happening around town and sports.

0: And let's see what's happening around town this week. With your family, the Nahant Marsh Education Center at 4220 Wapello Avenue in Davenport will host its 11th annual Monarch and Friends Party this weekend to celebrate the monarch butterfly migration. The free event lasts from 9 a.m. to noon Saturday, September 12th. The center will have interactive booths about native bees, dragonflies, beetles, spiders, moths, and more. There will be hands-on activities and educational exhibits on insect life cycles, habitat restoration, and pollinators. On a date, Allison Krauss and her band Union Station will perform at the Adler Theater, 136 3rd Street, Davenport, on Friday, September 11th. Krauss is a singer, violinist, and music producer who has won 27 Grammy Awards, ranking her fifth for most wins overall behind Beyoncé, George Schulte, Quincy Jones, and Chick Corea. She has been nominated 46 times. Krauss has released at least 7 studio albums with Union Station, 2 albums with former Led Zeppelin frontman Robert Plant, and 5 solo albums. She has performed on the soundtracks for well-known films like The Prince of Egypt, Cold Mountain, and Oh Brother, Where Art Thou? The French-American rockabilly and blues musician Theo Lawrence will open for Krauss. Doors open at 6:30 p.m. Show begins at 7:30 p.m. Admission starts at $88.45, and tickets can be purchased at the DavenportLive.com. Ballet Quad Cities will open its 30th season with Ballet on the Lawn at the Outing Club, 2109 Brady Street in Davenport, with 2 showings on Sunday, September 13th. The family-friendly show has several short dances, including a Bollywood performance, a piece inspired by Niccolo Paganini's 24th Caprice, the Sugar Plum Fairy Dance, and 2 premieres. 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Tickets can be bought at BalletQuadCities.com. Showings will be at 2 and 3:30 p.m. and 2, 3:30 p.m. and at 6, 2, 7:30 p.m. Attendees should bring chairs or blankets. No outside food or drink are allowed. Concessions will be available for purchase with cash only. If you're on a budget, the Geneseo Chamber of Commerce will host the annual 3-day celebration of planes, trains, and automobiles this weekend. The celebration kicks off with a Stearman aircraft fly-in at Gen Air Park at 11 a.m. to 2 p.m. Thursday, September 10th. On Friday, September 11th, the celebration will have an operating model train display, golf cart tours of the Hennepin Canal, and a kickoff party. Golf cart tours require tickets, though all other events are free. Saturday, September 12th, will have food trucks, the main train display, a car show, and a youth pedal car parade. A schedule and further information can be found at geneseo.org. The City of Silvis and Silvis Main Street will host a 4th Hispanic Heritage Festival along Hero Street downtown from 8 p.m. Saturday, September 12th. A DJ will spin tracks for the first half of the day with the Crooked Cactus Band set to take the stage at 4 p.m. Admission is free for non-food vendors, and 7 food vendors will be in attendance. Those looking to dine indoors can visit nearby Silvis restaurants, including Cafe Lolita's, Frank's Pizzeria, or Porky's. And from Nina Baker, the Riverside Interfaith Council, an informal group of laity and clergy encouraging interfaith dialogue, will host a free screening of the Sultan and the Saint, with a moderating discussion at the Putnam Museum of Science and Putnam Museum and Science Center this month. The Sultan and the Saint is an Emmy-nominated one-hour documentary dramatization from 2016 that tells the story of Saint Francis of Assisi meeting Sultan Malik el-Kamil of Egypt in 1219 on a battlefield during the Crusades. The screening will begin at 6:30 p.m. Thursday, September 24th. Bachir Jahani, an imam and religious director of the Islamic Center of the Quad Cities, and Jen Sebula, president of the Sisters of St. Francis and Clinton, will have a discussion and answer questions following the film. The event is open to all. Refreshments will be available. And looking at movies that will be coming out, summer is coming to an end, but the blockbusters are not. As the calendar turns towards September, there are a handful of intriguing movies releases coming up. Where August gave us some delightful surprises like The End of Oak Street, September promises to give us some interesting films. There's a return to nostalgia with a long-awaited sequel, a pair of action dramas based on real events, and a massive re-release that's pivotal for December epic. We also get the return of Robert Pattinson doing a fantastic accent. Here are some of the movies to get excited about this month. By Any Means, being released September 4th. Yahya Abdul-Mateen II and Mark Wahlberg lead this drama based on the real-life happenings in 1966 Mississippi. Abdul-Mateen II plays an FBI agent who has to pair up with a mafia man, played by Wahlberg, to solve some brutal murders and attacks. The Uprising on September 11th, another piece of historical fiction. The Uprising tells the tale of the 1381 Peasant Revolution. It's a heavy, dark tale of how an entire country banded together to attempt to make a difference. Andrew Garfield stars as Plowman, with Jamie Bell, Cosmo Jarvis, Catherine Waterston, Stephen Delane, Tom Holland, and Thomasin McKenzie rounding out the phenomenal cast. Practical Magic 2 on September 11th. Fans had to wait 27 years, but the sequel is finally here. Sandra Bullock, Nicole Kidman, Stockard Channing, and Diane Wiest all return, with Lee Pace, Joey King, and Maisie Williams joining the film. Avengers: The Endgame Encore. Even if there weren't 4 additional minutes added to the original, it would be worth experience Avengers Endgame on the big screen again. But this time around, there's a pivotal content that will set up December's Avengers Doomsday, and that releases on September 25th. And also on the 25th is Primetime. The year of Robert Pattinson continues, with a dynamic actor taking on the very real Chris Hansen and Dateline's NBC to catch a predator. And moving over to actually the Des Moines area, this from Kyle Werner. Behind the wood and over the bridge across the creek, visitors hear the strum of a lute and the beat of drums that transport them from Iowa to medieval times. Knights in shining armor, pirates, and princesses grace the grounds of Sleepy Hollow for the annual Renaissance Fair in Des Moines. Magic shows and jousts draw hordes of festival goers, with performers and some visitors wearing period clothing. We like to bring magic and imagination to life, Amy Cobble, 56, the festival director, told the Register in an interview while sitting on the King and Queen's dais with her husband, Kevin Cobble, the creative director, both in Renaissance garb. More than 80 merchants peddling their wares scattered the grounds of the fair. Many took only cash in exchange for trinkets or turkey legs, while others took MasterCard and Lady Visa. The 2026 fair marks 21 years of bringing the magic of medieval times to central Iowa. Each year since 2006, thousands of Iowans have graced the grounds of Sleepy Hollow for the first three weekends of September. Since the very first fair, Kevin Cobble, 58, has taken to horseback with lance in hand. He didn't know what a Renaissance fair was when he went to his first nearly 30 years ago in North Carolina. "I was a hockey coach and some of my kids didn't come to practice," he said. "They told them they went to a Renaissance fair. So I went, saw the jousting, and fell in love," he continued. And when Sleepy Hollow was first transformed into a medieval haven, he brought the art of jousting to Iowa and created Joust Evolution, a jousting team that traveled the Great Plains of the Midwest. Amy trains the horses, and he rides them. And in 2016, the couple took the reins of the fair itself. "We've evolved and gotten better as we've gone," Kevin Cobble said. "We've been doing this, our home fair, for 20 years, and we pull out all the bells and whistles, the music, and all the funny characters." Sometimes a joust show is written just a mere 30 minutes before the show goes on. There's a general story arc for the jousts. First, the Grand Marshal of the show must introduce the jousters and bring the crowd up to speed on why the two are jousting in the first place. Then the knights come out. Then the action begins. The action sequences can vary between the skills, doing rings and swords and stuff, Kevin Cobble explained. Fighting sword, sword upon horseback, or lance passes. Someone usually falls off a horse beginning the third and final part of a joust. That's when they take a sword and shield and they'll battle it out, Cobble said. We usually try to make it something the crowd doesn't see coming. Sometimes the story's bad guy wins. Sometimes the good guy wins. It's all up to the jousters. Amid unseasonable swelter just past noon on Saturday, September 5th, Sir Lucas and Sir William, wearing full suits of armor, fought in front of a crowd of hundreds. Kevin Cobble said the suits can reach up to 130 degrees Fahrenheit throughout the course of a joust, especially as the sun beats down. They joust on horseback, then wielded swords and shields before the crowd. Sir Lucas battled Sir William, swords a blur as William was knocked to the ground. "Look out behind you, a wee lass," yelled at Sir Lucas, who was flaunting his strength, as Sir William rose from the ground with shield in both hands and a twinkle in his eye. Sir Lucas fell to the ground after Sir William bashed his shield over his back repeatedly. Sir William was crowned the winner. After the first weekend of the Sleepy Hollow Renaissance Fair, located at 4051 Dean Avenue in Des Moines, it will be open from 10 a.m. to 6 p.m. on Saturday, September 12th through Sunday, September 13th, and Saturday, September 19th through Sunday, September 20th. 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Adult weekend passes are $25. The Cannonball plus week 3 admission is $40, and Cannonball plus the season pass is $70. And moving over to sports, our local Bandits. From Tom Johnston, "It was one of those games where the depth of the Quad Cities River Bandits lineup reared up and showed out. On Tuesday's High Class A Midwest League West Division playoff opener, QC's 5-9 hitters in the first order were nothing short of amazing. Buoyed by number 8 hitter Austin Charles, the bottom 5 in the order came through in a big way, combining to go 9 for 16 with 6 runs and 8 RBIs in powering for the River Bandits in an 8-3 victory over the South Bend Cubs in Game 1 of the Best of 3 series. Charles, who had been one of the Kansas City Royals' loftier prospects until being sidelined earlier this year by injuries that required surgery, came through with the biggest of bats to lead that charge. The 22-year-old infielder ripped a monster 3-run home run in the 7th that helped the Bandits score 7 runs in the 6th and 7th innings to put away the victory. He finished 3-for-4 with 5 RBIs and a run scored. "You play so many times in a year that this just felt like any other day at the office," said Charles, of the team's first playoff game in 2 years. "Obviously, we had a little bit more than we were playing for today." And while it took the River Bandits a while to gain traction offensively, once they did, it was impressive as the second half West Division champs take a 1-0 lead into Thursday's Game 2 at Four Winds Field in South Bend. First pitch is scheduled for 6:05 Central Time, with 18-year-old phenom Kendry Chaorio taking the mound. Derlin Figueroa, Jose Cerise, Nolan Sailors, Charles, and Tyreek Kemp helped carry the Bandits to their 71st win in 128 games. "We have a great lineup from top to bottom," QC manager Jesus Azuhe of the win in the only game in the set to be played in Modern Woodman Park. "Every guy is a tough out. They're going to bunt. They'll put the ball in play, and that's what they're going to do. It's a lot of credit to those guys. They come out and work every day. It doesn't matter where they bat in the lineup. They just want to compete and help the team win a game. You could flip our lineup upside down, and it wouldn't matter," said Charles of the QC's potent offense that led for the MWL lead with a .260 team batting average and finished fourth with 757 runs. South Bend led with 804. "We've got some power and some good players and resources throughout the whole lineup." QC showed its versatility in the 6th inning when the Bandits played station-to-station baseball, moving runners along one base at a time. Its first 6 batters reached base in the frame, beginning with Blake Mitchell single off SB relief pitcher Braden Spears and Ramon Ramirez reaching on an infield error on a chopper to the third baseman. Then came what on Tuesday was the meat of the order. Figueroa walked to load the bases, and Cerise was hit by a pitch for the 2nd time in the game, and the 32nd time this season, this one driving in a run. Sailors followed with an opposite field RBI single to left, and Charles dropped a sinking liner in front of the left fielder to score Figueroa. "Once we got that going and moved runners and played Bandit ball, everything fell in line," said Charles. Just like South Bend in the first, QC left the bases loaded in the 6th. In fact, the Bandits had runners on each of the first 5 innings of the game. However, they could only scratch a run across off SB starting pitcher Justin Florentino, the Cubs Organizational Pitcher of the Year in 2024, in the 2nd when Cerise drew a 1-out walk, stole 2nd, and scored on Charles's soft 2-out liner to left. Florentino allowed only 2 hits in his 4 innings of work, but QC exploded off losing pitcher Braden Spears in his 2nd inning of work. The Bandits left the bases loaded in that big 6th inning as Ethan Bell pitched out of that jam. "Baseball is hard," said Charles, of that missed opportunity in the 6th. "We're not always going to get the job done every single time, but I think we did a good job of passing the torch. Nobody tried to do too much. We took our walks and gave ourselves an opportunity to at least get in that position." The Bandits added 4 more off Bell in the 7th. The first of Cerise's RBI single that scored Figueroa. Single advanced on a wild pitch, ahead of Charles's moonshot that nearly flew out of the ballpark at the flagpole in left center between the Ferris wheel and scoreboard. for him to come through in that moment, it will keep him more confident in the next couple of games, said Azuhe of Charles. While the bats woke up to get the job done, so did QC's bullpen behind starter David Shields. The lefty and Kansas City's number four prospect endured a frustrating start as he battled a tight strike zone and a pesky Cubs lineup that fouled off pitch after pitch and ran up Shields' pitch count to 75 during three innings. He only gave up four hits, but one of those was a two-run Angel Cepeda opposite field homer that just reached the party deck in right field for a 2-1 South Bend lead in the third. In the fourth, Azuhe turned to Dash Albus, who settled things down. Other than a huge solo homer to the Ferris wheel from Cubs' 19-year-old number one prospect Josiah Hartshorn, Albus did not throw a base runner in his three innings of work to get the win. Camden Edge, with 1.2 innings, one hit, Yimi Presenal with one out, and LP Langenvin, one inning, one hit batter, pitched shutout ball thanks to a homer stealing nab by Sailors in the right to take away another Hartshorn homer. It is huge, said Azuhe of the win in the only game to be set to be played in modern Woodman Park. To open up with a win before going down to South Bend, our job is to finish right away. They know what we need to do. With the low Class A Columbia Fireflies season ending over the weekend, Royals officials decided to promote a pair of young standouts to the QC High A club for the playoff run. Infielder Camden Johnson and outfielder Henry Ramos were transferred to the Bandits on Tuesday ahead of their playoff victory. Johnson, a 21-year-old who was taken in the ninth round of this summer's draft after leading Oklahoma to an NCAA title, is already KC's number 23 prospect from MLBPipeline.com. Ramos is a 21-year-old who was an international free agent signing in 2022 out of Santo Domingo. The Royals also placed pitcher Nick Conte in the injured list, retroactive to September 6th. The 24-year-old right-hander was 0-2 with a 5.75 ERA in 36 appearances. In 51.2 innings, he walked 47 batters and struck out 48, allowing opposing batters to hit just .233 off of him. And from Ethan Petrick of the Iowa Hawkeye Beat, Iowa volleyball's coaches flipped the script on their players. Instead of being greeted with a water shower or Gatorade bath, the coaches surprised their players with a water shower in the locker room after sweeping Iowa State on Tuesday. "It was just a blast," Barnes said. "Those girls work so hard, and we're still learning one another. There's a lot of new pieces, and I just asked them tonight, let's just be united. Let's have a united effort. Let's just have each other's back. When the pressure comes, that's whenever you're going to really need to be united. Great atmosphere in here, and we stuck together." The 3-0 win marked the Hawkeyes' first victory in the in-state rivalry since 2021. It was Barnes' first as head coach. It was Iowa head coach Jim Barnes' first win over Iowa State since taking over Iowa in 2022. "It's so awesome," freshman libero Henley Moskowitz said. "The team, all together, we came together when we needed to. We didn't have a great weekend last weekend, and we didn't let that get to us. We came and showed out, and we played amazing today. It's all coaches' motivational pregame talk for sure." Iowa held the RV Cyclones to a 230 hitting percentage and forced 18 attack errors in the win. Barnes said he saw toughness, growth, and an ability to control the game from his team after a pair of losses last weekend. And that Volleyball Report brings us to the end of the time for the reading of the Dispatch Argus, which will be rebroadcast at 8 this evening. If you're available during the day, the ice cream social here at WVIK starts at 3:30 and runs till 6. Have a wonderful day, and up next will be the obituaries and readings from the Chicago Tribune.
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0: Good morning. I'm Tara here with Rhonda, reading Daily News of Neighbors live at 10 a.m. on September 10th. This reading is being recorded and will be rebroadcast this evening at 6 p.m. And we're going to start out today with the weather. For today, mostly cloudy, then gradually becoming sunny with a high near 80. Calm wind becoming northeast around 5 miles per hour. Tonight, clear with a low around 59. North wind around 5 miles per hour becoming calm. On Friday, sunny with a high near 81. Calm wind becoming south around 5 miles per hour in the morning. Friday night, partly cloudy with a low around 65. South wind around 5 miles per hour. Saturday, partly sunny with a high near 83. Saturday night, partly cloudy with a low around 61. Sunday, partly sunny with a high near 81. And Sunday night, a 30% chance of showers and thunderstorms after 1 a.m., mostly cloudy, with a low around 67. Monday, a 40% chance of showers, partly sunny with a high near 88. Monday night, showers likely and possibly a thunderstorm, partly cloudy with a low around 64. Chance of precipitation is 70%. Tuesday, a 40% chance of showers, partly sunny with a high near 75. Tuesday night, a 40% chance of showers, mostly cloudy, with a low around 59. And on Wednesday, a 40% chance of showers, partly sunny with a high near 74.
1: 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APRIS and WVIK are currently seeking a regular APRIS listener to serve as a member of WVIK's Community Advisory Board. There are only 4 one-hour meetings held each year, and the meetings can be attended either in person or remotely, whichever is more convenient. If you or someone you know would be interested in fulfilling this role, please reach out to Pete Peterson, Director of APRIS, by calling 309-794-7560 or by emailing apris@wvik.org. Thank you.
0: Now we're going to have, I have two pending funeral announcements, and then we'll just go right into the obituaries. Norma Jean Smith, formerly of Rock Island, passed away August 19th, 2026 at Ever True Meridian Retirement Community in Glen Carbon, Illinois. A private mass will be held at St. Pius X Church, Rock Island, assisted by Rafferty Funeral Home, Moline. Virginia L. Hammerlink, 85 of Orion, passed away on September 6, 2026 at Unity Point Health Trinity, Rock Island. Arrangements are pending at Esterdahl Mortuary and Crematory Limited, Orion. Owl Martin Dwyer, born Ryan Martin Dwyer on February 4, 1976 in Greeley, Colorado, passed away on September 2, 2026 in New Orleans, Louisiana. He lived a life marked by creativity, spirit, and intelligence, and he will be remembered with deep affection by all who knew him. He was the beloved son of Eugene F. Dwyer of New Orleans and Linda K. Melroy of Eureka Springs, Arkansas. He was the devoted father of Delta Jean Dwyer and Blythe Road Dwyer, and is also survived by Heather Pardue Dwyer, the mother of his children. He was the cherished brother of Matthew David Dwyer, who preceded him in death. Owl is also survived by his stepmother, Kathy Bryant of New Orleans, his stepfather, Michael J. Melroy of Eureka Springs, stepbrothers, Mark Melroy of Seattle, Washington, and Sam Bryant of Bettendorf, Iowa, and sister, Michelle Hawley of DeWitt, Iowa. Family was at the center of Owl's life, and his children were his absolute pride and joy and the inspiration for everything he did. Owl's early years reflected both determination and promise. He graduated from Bettendorf High School in Iowa after only 3 years, a testament to his drive and ability. He continued his education at the University of South Africa and also graduated from Loyola University in New Orleans with 3 degrees in German language, philosophy, and world religions. He was a proud member of the Sigma Phi Epsilon fraternity, and his time in school reflected his curiosity, discipline, and wide-ranging interests. Professionally, Owl was a talented production designer, art director, and the CEO of Louisiana Lightscapes. He brought vision and artistry to his work, and he was known for his ability to shape ideas into something memorable and meaningful. His colleagues and collaborators valued his imagination, his leadership, and the energy he brought to every project. He approached his work with both skill and heart, and he left a lasting impression on the creative community around him. Owl was multilingual and could converse with anyone, a gift that reflected both his intelligence and his genuine interest in people. He was known for his warmth, his quick mind, and his ability to connect across cultures and backgrounds. He followed his brother to Loyola, and the bond between them remained especially close throughout his life. Owl and his brother were never far apart, and Owl adored him deeply. That devotion was one of the many ways he showed the loyalty and tenderness that defined him. Those who knew Owl will remember him as creative, spirited, and intelligent. He brought light, humor, and originality into the lives of others, and he carried himself with a distinctive presence that was impossible to forget. His life was shaped by love for his family, dedication to his craft, and a remarkable gift for making others feel seen and understood. Owl Martin Dwyer's memory will remain a source of comfort and pride to those who loved him, and his legacy will endure in his family, his work, and the many lives he touched. Friends and family are invited to attend the funeral service on Thursday, September 10th, 2026, beginning at 1 p.m. at Greenwood Funeral Home, 5200 Canal Boulevard, New Orleans, Louisiana. Visitation will be from 11 a.m. until service time. Another funeral service will be held in Arkansas at a later date. Please check back for further service details periodically. Burial will take place at Eureka Springs Cemetery in Eureka Springs, Arkansas. The family asks that donations be made in Owl's honor to the Uptown Audubon School Audubon Annual Fund.
1: Kenny Newowner, 86, of Geneseo, passed away on Saturday, September 5th, surrounded by his family. Memorial visitation will be held on Friday, September 11th, at St. Malachi Catholic Church in Geneseo from 9:30 to 10:30 a.m. Funeral service will follow at 10:30 a.m. at the church with Father Chris Hake officiating. He will be laid to rest at Oakwood Cemetery in Geneseo at a later date. In lieu of flowers, memorials can be made in Kenny's name to the Henry County Humane Society or St. Malachi's Catholic Church. Kenny was born at home in Galena, Illinois, to Vince and Bertil Stockel Newowner. He attended grade school at St. Mary's in Galena and later attended Loras Academy and Loras College in Dubuque, Iowa. He served in the Army Reserves from 1957 to 1964. On June 4, 1960, Kenny married the love of his life, Carol Ann Hinchin, at St. Mary's in Dubuque. Together, they raised 3 children, Steve, Jan, and Paul. Kenny was actively involved in his community. He was a dedicated member of the Dubuque Jaycees and was elected president in 1967. He was also very active in junior achievement and served as chairman of the board in the mid-1970s. Kenny was employed by John Deere, where he worked at Dubuque Works for 16 years before transferring to Deere & Company to manage factory repair parts to the Parts Distribution Center in Milan. He later became a global region manager for parts services at the Parts Distribution Center and introduced a barcode shipping system that was used for decades. Kenny retired from John Deere in 1997 after 38 years of dedicated service. Kenny had a passion for golf, met many wonderful friends on the links, and participated in several golf leagues throughout his life. In addition to golf, Kenny and Carol enjoyed splitting their time between Geneseo and Arizona for 30 years. He also enjoyed gardening, visiting the old family farm, traveling extensively with his wife and family, and spending time with their beloved dogs, Penny, Dolly, Buddy, and Toby. Those left to cherish his memory include his wife, Carol, daughter, Jan, and spouse, Philip Dallas, son, Paul, and spouse, Tammy, new owner, two grandsons, Michael and Adam, three step-grandsons, Colin, Ryan, and Tate, three great-grandchildren, Corbin, Navy, and Calvin, and his sister, Mary Rettenmeyer of Dubuque. He was preceded in death by his parents, Vince and Bertil, new owner, his son, Steve, his brother, Robert, father and mother-in-law, Ted and Anna Hintgen, brothers-in-law, Harvey, Eugene, and Don, and sister-in-law, Anita Scahill.
0: Marvin L. Swanson, 87, of Orion, passed away Friday, September 4, 2026, at University of Iowa Healthcare Medical Center in Iowa City. Per his wishes, he will be cremated, and there will be no services. Schroeder Mortuary in Silvis is assisting the family with arrangements. Memorials may be made to the Ronald McDonald House in Iowa City. Marvin was born May 8, 1939, in Orion, Illinois, the son of Ivan and Evelyn Seabloom Swanson. He married Barbara Gravett on June 6, 1959. She passed away on December 4, 2014. Marvin worked for John Deere Harvester Works in East Moline as a supervisor and retired with 30 years of service. He also farmed for over 40 years, retiring in 2012. Marvin could fix anything and enjoyed buying houses and flipping them, as well as restoring John Deere L tractors and El Caminos. Marvin is survived by his children, Lisa and spouse Keith Samuelson and Lynn Swanson, grandchildren Alex and spouse Megan Samuelson, Ann and spouse Eric Sherd Samuelson, great-granddaughter Alicia Samuelson, sisters-in-law Marge and spouse Jerry Maddox and Sandy Metzner, and several nieces and nephews. Marvin was preceded in death by his parents, his wife, three brothers, and one sister. Online condolences may be made at www.schroedermortuary.com.
1: Kelly Marie Fuller, October 7th, 1971, to September 6th, 2026. From Kelly. On Sunday, September 6th, 2026, I lost my battle to liver cancer. I was born October 7th, 1971, to Raymond and Arlene Nickerson Maynard. I attended Jordan Catholic Schools from kindergarten to fifth grade, where then I transferred to the Rock Island School District. In June of 1989, I graduated Rock Island High School. My first job at 16 was 11th Street McDonald's. The day after high school, I got a job at Short Hills Country Club, starting in the pool concessions and making my way into the bakery department. I had many jobs, some at the same time. I was working Short Hills while also working at McDonald's and Alfano's. In 1994, I began working at Rudy's Tacos inside the Milan bowling lanes. I worked there till they closed in 2008. In 2011, Rudy's reopened in Milan, and I went there. In October of 2024, I went to work at the Eldridge Rudy's. Altogether, I proudly say I was with Rudy's for 30 years. I married Eric Fuller in July 2005, making over 20 years of good times, great memories, and fun, with lots of laughs. I was a big music lover, anyone from Toby Keith to Prince to Yellow Wolf to Lionel. Music was life. I was a huge White Sox and Philadelphia Eagles fan. Those were my teams. I hardly ever missed an Eagles game on TV. My favorite place on earth was Estes Park, Colorado. We made many trips there, each time discovering new things. To listen to the elk bugle was my thing. I am in heaven now, spending time with those who passed before me. Reunited again with my father. Hopefully, we are going out fishing. I leave behind my wonderful husband, Eric Fuller, my mother, Arlene Maynard, my brother, Kyle Maynard, my nieces and nephews who were loved like my own children, Kristen and spouse Delaney Pearson, Kelly and spouse Camden Whitenack, Kiani and spouse Miles McCabe Pearson, Camden and spouse Hannah Sheffy Pearson, Michael and spouse Peyton Maynard, and several great nieces and nephew. Also leaving behind many aunts, uncles, cousins, friends, etc. I also leave behind my fur boys, Cash and Kane. Mommy will miss you terribly. I would like to thank all of hashtag Kelly's Heroes who followed me on this cancer journey. All of you kept me strong. A celebration of life service will be held at 11 a.m. on Tuesday, September 15th at Whelan Presley Funeral Home and Crematory, 201 East 4th Street, Milan, Illinois. A time for visitation with the family will be from 9 a.m. until the time of the service at the funeral home. Interment will take place at Farlow Grove Cemetery in Matherville, Illinois. In lieu of flowers, please make any donation in Kelly's name to the Royal Ball Run for Autism, ALS, or to her family. Condolences, www.whelanpresley.com.
0: Now we're going to transition to the front section of the Chicago Tribune. This first article is titled, Poll, Trust in U.S. Government Falls. And it's written by Amelia Thompson DeVoe and Lindley Sanders. Americans are more skeptical of government information than they were a few years ago, with majorities now saying they have little or no trust in federal government information about elections and politics, foreign affairs, or the environment, a new poll shows. The survey from Associated Press, NORC Center for Public Affairs Research, and the USA Facts shows that while mistrust of government information has grown since 2024, it's also higher than it was at the end of President Donald Trump's first term, underscoring how his recent attempts to dismantle parts of the federal bureaucracy may have affected public confidence in the executive branch, particularly among Democrats. Those suspicions extend to the results of the coming midterm elections. Only 34% of U.S. adults trust government certifications of election results a great deal or quite a bit, which is down slightly from 40% in 2024. Certification is a typically routine process in which local and state officials confirm the vote count, but it's become politicized since Trump lost the 2020 presidential election. Trust in government information has also become more partisan since Trump's first term, the survey found. About 6 in 10 U.S. adults have low trust in information from the federal government about the environment, foreign affairs, elections and politics, abortion or immigration, saying they trust it only a little or not at all. Mistrust in what the federal government says has risen at least slightly on nearly every topic that was asked about in an AP NORC USA Facts survey from 2019. That includes education, which has risen from 37% in 2019 to 53%.

0: After a year and a half of upheaval in the executive branch, Trump began to dismantle key parts of the federal bureaucracy soon after entering the White House for the second time. Since then, thousands of federal employees have been fired or left their jobs, substantially reducing the ranks of the government statisticians and leading experts to warn about risks to data quality. Jeremy Cove, 44, a Republican from Missouri, trusts the Trump administration's guidance on vaccines, but he disagrees with their assertion that climate change is not happening. "I love Trump. I voted for Trump. But some of the things he's doing just makes me distrust more," Cove said. "Stuff like renaming Lake Ontario to Lake America, it just makes you think about what their priorities are. Then you realize it's not what it should be, which in turn makes you distrust even more." The gap between Republicans and Democrats' trust in government information is much wider than it was during Trump's first term, a shift that first began to appear under former President Joe Biden. Democrats were generally less likely to trust government information in Trump's first term, but not dramatically more than Republicans. That shifted when control of the White House changed hands. Republicans' mistrust in government information rose while Biden was president and fell after Trump took office. Meanwhile, Democrats' doubts declined under Biden and spiked when Trump regained power. For example, 61% of Democrats now have low trust in information about the federal budget, compared with 42% of Republicans. While 60% of Democrats have low trust in information about crime, compared with only 32% of Republicans. Independents, meanwhile, became more mistrustful of government information under Biden and haven't shifted under Trump. The only issue without a substantial partisan divide is the new survey and is vaccination recommendations and safety. About 6 in 10 Democrats, Republicans, and Independents trust the federal government on vaccine recommendations and safety only little or not at all. As the 2026 midterms approach, public concern about the accuracy of the election results is widespread. Just under half of U.S. adults are extremely or very concerned the federal government will publicly discredit or question election results, tamper with election results, or pressure state election officials to change how they certify or report results. Over the past few months, Trump has repeated long debunked allegations of mass voter fraud in the 2020 election, attempted to replace new restrictions on mail voting in time for the midterms, and pushed Congress to enact a proof of citizenship requirement to register and vote. At the same time, few Americans trust the information they get from political campaigns. Only about 1 in 10 U.S. adults say the Democratic Party or Republican Party campaign messages are always or often based in factual information. In a sign of how deep the mistrust runs, only about 1/4 of Democrats trust their party's campaign messages to be factual, at least often, while a similar share of Republicans say this about their party. Less than half of Democrats, 44%, trust government certifications of election results a great deal or quite a bit, a substantial decline from 65% in 2024. Even with Trump back in the White House, only 29% of Republicans have high trust in government certifications of election results, up just slightly from 2024.
1: Now a story by Annie Coryell and Eric Schmidt of the New York Times. A year into its military boat strike campaign, the United States appears to be targeting a new type of vessel, large fishing boats off the coast of Ecuador that the Trump administration says provide fuel to smaller vessels carrying drugs. On Tuesday night, the U.S. military announced the sixth such operation in 2 weeks, posting a video that showed a helicopter hovering over the ocean and military troops boarding a large fishing boat to remove the crew, followed by the boat exploding. U.S. Southern Command said the boat, like five other large vessels it destroyed off Ecuador's coast since August 28th,

0: functioned as a floating refueling station, restocking the kind of fast boats the U.S. military has attacked in lethal boat strikes that have killed more than 220 people since they began a year ago. The Trump administration has claimed, without providing evidence, that the boats are carrying drugs. Experts in laws governing the lethal use of force say the strikes are illegal because the U.S. military is not permitted to target civilians who pose no threat of imminent violence, even if they are committing a crime. The string of strikes on larger vessels comes alongside a resumption of strikes on smaller boats allegedly carrying drugs after a two-month lull. Secretary of State Marco Rubio traveled to Ecuador on Wednesday as part of a three-country trip to South America, with security and military cooperation against drug trafficking groups at the top of his agenda. Ecuador's President Daniel Noboa, who was expected to meet with Rubio, was the first leader in the region to approve a deal with the U.S. to allow joint military operations. Officials have said the larger fishing vessels targeted in the last 2 weeks, some in coordination with Ecuadorian forces, were linked to the Los Choneros gang, which the United States has designated a foreign terrorist organization. Current and former U.S. military officials say that sinking the larger refueling boats is a more effective way of targeting the drug smuggling infrastructure of criminal groups than blowing up smaller vessels. One former senior U.S. official said refueling vessels were harder to replace than the smaller boats. Taking aim at the larger boats has the added advantage of not killing crew members. Lethal boat strikes have faced fierce criticism from Congress, international leaders, and rights groups. In each encounter with the larger boats, U.S. troops boarded the boats and removed crew members whom U.S. authorities have said are turned over to Ecuadorian authorities. Then U.S. troops attach explosives to the vessels and blow them up.
1: And that's going to conclude this part of our readings. This is Tara and Rhonda reading from the Chicago Tribune.

0: Welcome back. This is Terry and Rhonda reading from the Chicago Tribune. We're going to continue with the front section for a little while yet. So the next article is titled, Three Jurors in Clancy Trial Recount How Holdout Ignored Testimony. This is written by Maya Spoto from the New York Times. It had looked like the end of deliberations in the murder trial of Lindsay Clancy. 11 of 12 jurors had agreed not to convict Clancy. Then the one holdout admitted he had reasonable doubt. The jury's foreperson, Ronnie Carlson, said Tuesday in an interview with television station NBC 10 in Boston. According to the judge's instructions, if jurors had considered all the evidence but still had reasonable doubt about the charges against Clancy, they had to acquit her. So Carlson, a retired teacher, started to fill out the three verdict forms, she said. She got as far as writing her signature on each sheet, but then Carlson recalled the holdout juror said, I'm still not going to say that she's not guilty by reason of insanity. In the first public statements by jurors since the month-long trial, Carlson and two other jurors opened up about the grueling week of deliberations in which the jury of 9 women and 3 men were deadlocked, prompted Judge William Sullivan to declare a mistrial Friday. Clancy has not denied that she strangled her children, Cora, Dawson, and Callan, at their Massachusetts home in 2023. Instead, her trial in Plymouth, Massachusetts, was over whether she should be held criminally responsible for their deaths. Her lawyer argued that she had suffered from postpartum psychosis when she strangled her children with exercise bands, January 24, 2023. The prosecution disputed the severity of her condition and said Clancy had planned to kill her children before attempting suicide. The three jurors said in a group interview with the station that they believed the evidence showed that Clancy loved her children and sought help for her mental health struggles. Everything proved that she loved her children, so she had to have snapped, Carlson said. The juror who disagreed with the other 11 does not appear to have been publicly identified. One of the three jurors interviewed, Kelly Farina, a chef for a senior center, told NBC 10 Boston that the holdout juror had the hardest time getting off the fact that Lindsay viciously killed her children. The third juror interviewed, Paula Devlin, who works for a defense contractor, said the holdout completely disregarded information that nurses on the jury provided to help interpret medical reports from the hospital, where Clancy stayed after she killed her children. The jurors said the testimony and evidence presented at the trial were brutal at times. Farina described the 911 call made by Patrick Clancy, Lindsay Clancy's then husband, the night the children were killed as horrific. The jurors were critical of the prosecution, with Farina describing it as harsh, compared with defense's style, which she described as compassionate. Farina said the prosecution presented a lot of medical experts, but no witnesses that said Clancy was a bad mother. The case has divided Americans, with some supporting the prosecution and others, especially women who report negative experiences with the postpartum mental health care system, expressing sympathy for Clancy. Prosecutors have not said whether they will retry the case.
1: Now a story from the Chicago Tribune by Talia Soglin. Chicago's Department of Aviation is asking members of the public to help name a large boulder discovered under the airfield at O'Hare International Airport. The 50-ton boulder was discovered about 30 feet underground during excavation work on a stormwater detention project, the city said. The project is part of work for the city's multi-billion dollar O'Hare modernization project. The aviation department said a professional geologist working on the terminal expansion project determined that the rock is a dolostone, a sedimentary carbonate rock closely related to the limestone. It measures approximately 11.5 feet wide, 8 feet deep, and 7.5 feet tall. Over the next 3 weeks, members of the public can propose rock names via an online form. The CDA will select 5 finalist names, among which the public will vote to determine a winner. The process is similar to the one used by the city to name snowplows. Winning snowplow names this year included Abolish Ice, Stephen Coldbear, and Pope Frio XIV. In a statement, Aviation Department Commissioner Mike McMurray said the rock has been nicknamed the O'Hare Bean internally. The world already knows that O'Hare rocks, McMurray said, adding that a rock of this magnitude deserves a name of its own. The boulder will eventually be displayed in a prominent location outside one of the city's airport facilities, department spokesperson Kevin Bargness said. The city's massive $8.8 billion O'Hare modernization project broke ground last August and is expected to be completed in 2034.
0: Data indicates plane tried to halt landing before fatal Miami crash. This is written by Gisela Salomon, Josh Funk, and Jeffrey Collins. They're all from the Associated Press. Flight data suggests an Amazon cargo plane tried to abort an unsteady landing at Miami International Airport before smashing into a van and killing 5 people inside, according to information investigators released late Tuesday. National Transportation Safety Board investigators were expected to interview the pilot and co-pilot Wednesday as they try to determine why the jet overran the runway Sunday. NTSB Chairwoman Jennifer Hamady said in an evening news conference that they are reviewing flight data and cockpit recordings to figure out what happened in the seconds before the aircraft slammed into the van on airport property, rushed through a fence, and then smashed an SUV on a city street. Hamady said investigators want to talk to the pilots before releasing anything from the cockpit voice recorder about why they appeared to briefly attempt to perform a go-around to retry the landing approach before abandoning that and trying to stop the plane. She said the data showed the thrust reversers were never used to help stop the plane. The 5 people killed were all inside a van used to shuttle crews that clean planes, authorities said. 5 other people were injured. The pilot and co-pilot have been released from the hospital, Miami-Dade County Sheriff Rosie Cordero-Stutz said Tuesday. 2 people remain in critical condition, while a 3rd is in stable condition, she said. The Amazon jet was landing after a 2-hour flight from Puerto Rico as storms brewed around the Miami airport. The NTSB said the plane barreled roughly 1,300 feet past the end of the runway. Former FAA official Mike O'Donnell said Tuesday the fact that the plane landed on its nose and right landing gear first demonstrates this was an unstable landing. He said the pilot might have been trying a go-around. A go-around probably should have been executed sooner than that, and it seems like they hesitated, O'Donnell said. O'Donnell said that by the time the crew tried to abort the landing, it may have been too late if there wasn't enough runway left. But the interviews investigators scheduled with the pilots for Wednesday will reveal more about what they were thinking at that moment. Aviation attorney Mary Chavo once the Transportation Department's Inspector General said, it almost seems like there was a disagreement between the pilots on what to do. The weather could have also been a factor because experts said it appeared a strong tailwind propelled the plane far past the point where it was supposed to land. Investigators will want to know what the pilots were told about the weather and why air traffic controllers had not flipped the approach to the runway to allow the plane to land into a headwind. The Miami-Dade sheriff identified the deceased as Rolando Alaman Leon, 55, Yoel Rodriguez Naranjo, 53, Julio C. Pineda, 75, Carlos Acosta Fajardo, 53, and Yavarquis Reyes Quevedo, 47. Hamady said the crash raises safety concerns for workers at airports. This is certainly very tragic. You would not think riding in a van to clean an airplane that this would happen, she said. Hammadi has said that investigators will look at whether the lack of a special system to slow and stop speeding jets at the end of Miami's runways could have been a factor in the crash. But other experts say the airport complied with FAA requirements to provide a cleared buffer space of at least 1,000 feet past the end of the runways. Miami is not one of the more than 120 airports in the U.S. with lightweight, crushable material that the Federal Aviation Administration says has saved around 500 lives. The NTSB's final report will identify the cause and make recommendations to prevent it from happening again, but that likely won't be complete until a year or more from now. The airport regained the use of a third runway Tuesday evening, but investigators are still documenting evidence around the wreckage.
1: Now a story from Cape Canaveral, Florida, by Marcia Dunn of the Associated Press. A new study shows that little wrinkly Mercury may be shrinking faster than expected, the cosmos' version of a grape shriveling into a raisin under the sun. Scientists from the German Aerospace Center's Institute of Space Research reported Thursday that Mercury's shrinkage may be 30% greater than previously believed, a loss in diameter of as much as 14 miles. That's significant for a planet barely 3,000 miles across. Mercury's rough surface, continually reshaped by debris hurled from impact craters, may have hidden the true extent of the loss, according to the researchers whose findings appear in the journal Geophysical Research Letters. The news comes 1 week after a pair of European and Japanese spacecraft shed its cruising platform and advanced toward Mercury. Known as BepiColombo, the linked craft are expected to enter orbit around Mercury in November before splitting up for a fuller survey. BepiColombo's laser instrument should confirm how much Mercury is withering as a result of internal cooling, said Gaku Nishiyama, the study's lead author, who is taking part in the space mission. The shrinkage could be even more than his team is estimating based on measurements from NASA's Messenger spacecraft in the 2010s. Only one other spacecraft has ever visited Mercury, NASA's Mariner 10 in the 1970s. Our solar system's smallest and innermost planet has been shrinking ever since its formation 4.5 billion years ago. Its hot iron core, oversized for such a small world, cools and contracts along with the mantle and crust, tightening the surface like a girdle to fit its new, slimmer self. Nishiyama and his team compared maps showing faults and other geologic signs of contraction at Mercury with newer maps highlighting surface roughness. They discovered that the roughest patches exhibited fewer shrinkage wrinkles. The missing wrinkles could be buried under impact debris, they said. After accounting for these obscured regions, the researchers provided a fresh take on Mercury's shrinkage that could shed light on other contracting worlds, said Nishiyama, who is affiliated with Hokkaido University in Japan. We are quite excited, Nishiyama said in an email, adding that it feels like we are approaching the reality of Mercury's evolution.
0: Next article is titled, Bond Market Rebuffs Trump's $6 billion plan to cut borrowing costs. This is written by Joe Renison and Alan Rappaport from the New York Times. The bond market issued a swift rebuke to the Trump administration's latest attempt Wednesday to lower borrowing costs as the 10-year Treasury yield rose to its highest level in 3 years. The Treasury Department said Wednesday morning that it would repurchase up to $6 billion of its own long-dated debt, fulfilling a promise to at least double its regular debt buybacks as it seeks to tame borrowing costs that have drifted steadily higher in recent months. Treasury yields underpin borrowing costs for companies and consumers, with higher interest rates crimping the affordability of housing, cars, and other items bought on credit. The Treasury's repurchases effectively reduced the available supply of longer-dated bonds, pushing their prices higher and lowering their yields with the aim of lowering interest rates more broadly. The purchases, scheduled Thursday afternoon, will increase the size of the Treasury's buyback operation for debt maturing in 10 to 20 years to $6 billion from $2 billion last month. The initial market reaction suggested investors were underwhelmed by the size of the announcement, with analysts at Wells Fargo noting that the rise in Treasury yields shows that some market participants were likely expecting larger operations. There are $30 trillion in outstanding Treasuries, with the market trading over $1 trillion every day, according to data from the Securities Industry and Financial Markets Association. The 10-year Treasury yield rose as much as 0.05 of a percentage point to the highest level since October 2023, before easing through the afternoon to 4.82%. The 20-year yield rose by a similar amount before falling back to around 5.28%, also its highest since late 2023. The sharp rise in yields after the announcement came before the government sold $39 billion worth of new 10-year notes, with the interest rate on the new debt the highest the government has paid in 20 years. The high yield lured buyers into the market, with the debt sale oversubscribed by 2.7 times. That demand helped ease the earlier rise in yields, though both 10-year and 20-year yields remained higher for the day. Speaking Tuesday at Southern Methodist University, Treasury Secretary Scott Bessent defended plans to make the bond market move. He argued that markets were misreading the fundamental dynamics of the U.S. economy and noted that, for investors, American bonds had outperformed the bond markets of many other countries. A former hedge fund manager who once tried to capitalize on fast-moving market anomalies, Bessent said his job as Treasury Secretary is to ensure that markets are not misleading the fundamental dynamics of the economy. "Now I try to slow things down, to get people to get out of their fever dream and look at the facts," Bessent said. When Bessent first signaled his plan to increase Treasury repurchases in mid-August, bond yields fell as intended. But that decline has since reversed, and then some, with yields creeping higher on a combination of factors. These include a rising growth outlook tied to artificial intelligence, widening government deficits, and expectations that the Federal Reserve may raise interest rates to fight inflation, stemming partly from turmoil in the Middle East. It has left the head of the Treasury in a communication challenge with his counterpart at the Federal Reserve. Kevin Warsh, the Fed chair, is trying to convince investors that he is serious about tackling inflation and that, if necessary, he will raise the short-dated interest rates the Fed controls. At the same time, Bessent is trying to talk tough on lowering the longer-dated Treasury yields that underpin many of the interest rates that affect consumers. Bessent also defended his recent intervention in currency markets to prop up the Japanese yen. Despite criticism that he is trying to bend markets to his will, Bessent made the case that he knows more than investors and has the power to dictate how markets behave.
1: Now we'll continue with stories from the business section of the Chicago Tribune. The first is from Las Vegas by Rio Yamet of the Associated Press. Appeals from U.S. tourism organizations seem to be everywhere Josh Lowen looked over the last year. Billboards and banners proclaimed a state or city's love for Canada. Online and social media ads offered special deals for travelers from north of the border. As a Vancouver resident and marketing executive, Lowen said he understands the conciliatory overtures. The number of Canadians traveling to the United States plunged after President Donald Trump returned to office with remarks about making Canada the 51st state. An acrimonious trade war between the two countries now is threatening to reinforce the informal boycott, just as it appeared to be easing slightly. "It's such a big ask right now," Lowen, 45, said of the U.S. tourism industry's attempts to woo Canadians like him back. "It's just a wasted effort." Relations between the U.S. and Canadian governments have deteriorated sharply since their trade negotiations collapsed last month. Trump imposed import taxes of up to 50% on a range of Canadian products. Canada's government responded in kind. Trump ordered the U.S. government to change the name of border-spanning Lake Ontario to Lake America. Canadian Prime Minister Mark Carney dismissed insults from members of Trump's cabinet as childish and undignified. The bilateral rift has not stopped state and local tourism officials and popular destinations like Graceland from trying to persuade Canadian visitors to return. New York State launched a New York Loves Canada promotion this summer, offering discounts at hotels, restaurants, and attractions. Some downtown Las Vegas hotels are treating the Canadian dollar as equivalent to the U.S. dollar to give Canadian visitors more value for their money. Las Vegas tourism officials went to Canada last month to meet with travel advisors, tour operators, and airline representatives. "We're here to make sure you know that we care about Canada," Steve Hill, president of the Las Vegas Convention and Visitors Authority, said while in Vancouver. The outreach is also happening at the national level. Brand USA, the U.S. tourism industry's marketing organization, is bringing its Travel Week trade event series to Canada for the first time in October, expanding and rebranding an earlier program known as Canada Connect. Canada traditionally sent more overnight international visitors to the United States than any other country. Amid last year's consumer-led backlash, both same-day trips and longer stays nosedive. Canadian residents made 25% fewer return border crossings and spent about $2.4 billion less on travel to the U.S. in 2025 than they had the year before, according to Canada's National Statistical Agency, Statistics Canada. The retreat coincided with other headwinds, including a weaker Canadian dollar that made traveling to the U.S. more expensive and rising prices for airfares and hotels. But the pullback in stateside travel that accompanied Trump's second presidency and extended it into this year signaled a persistent shift away from the United States by Canadian residents and their travel preferences, agency analysts said in a July report. Tentative signs of improvement emerged in May, June, and July when border crossings picked up slightly, the agency reported. The latter 2 months coincided with the 2026 World Cup, which the U.S., Canada, and Mexico co-hosted. Canada's national soccer team competed during the tournament's early weeks, giving some Canadians a reason to head south. Carney attended the final match in New Jersey alongside Trump.
0: Next article is titled, Political News Website Notice Rebrands as Washington Sun. Here comes the sun. The Washington Sun, that is, the new name for the news website Notice, after a trademark lawsuit several months ago stymied the outlet's plan to rebrand as The Star. The name, said editor-in-chief Tim Grieve, is intended to reflect the outlet's expansion into local news and sports coverage in the wake of the Washington Post staff cuts at the beginning of the year. It took effect Wednesday. Notice, which stands for News of the United States, was started in 2023 by media entrepreneur Robert Albritton, a co-founder of Politico. The Sun will introduce a paywall to its site this month. Subscriptions will cost $9.99 a month. Grieve said its newsletters would remain free. And that article is from the New York Times.
1: Now a story from New York by James Pollard of the Associated Press. A major U.S. aid group is promising to deliver more medicines in high-needed areas around the globe after receiving its largest ever donation. AmeriCares, a nonprofit that supports thousands of health centers globally, announced a $50 million gift Wednesday from an unidentified Connecticut family. The contribution represents an unusual expansion when the United States aid cuts have hamstrung programs from maternal and child health to HIV care and prevention. They definitely understood the moment and wanted to do more to respond to that, Christine Squires, president and CEO of AmeriCares, said of the donor. Individual philanthropists and charitable foundations have sought to plug some funding holes in the 18 months since President Donald Trump upended the U.S. Agency for International Development. A British billionaire funded nutritional peanut paste. Former USAID employees raised more than $125 million to buoy dozens of critical aid programs. Global Health of all USAID's targets has received much of the attention from big donors, said Susan Ape, a University at Albany professor of public administration and public policy, who has researched how nonprofits deal with changing whims of donor countries. That's reasonable, she said, considering lives are on the line. Jeff Bezos' parents, for example, committed up to $500 million last March for UNICEF's Child Nutrition Fund. There was an expectation that more philanthropists would step up to support USAID causes. I think that a lot of philanthropy scholars, like myself, have been a bit disappointed with the lack of response, Ape said.
0: And that's going to do it for this morning's readings from the Chicago Tribune newspaper. This is Tara and Rhonda, inviting you to stay tuned for more readings from the Chicago Tribune coming up next.
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Good morning. This is Sheila Kramer reading to you this morning from the features section and later the sports section. First, here's today's weather and some special announcements. Today, mostly cloudy, then gradually becoming sunny with a high near 80. Calm wind becoming northeast around 5 miles per hour. Tonight, clear with a low around 59. North wind around 5 miles per hour becoming calm. Friday, sunny with a high near 81. Calm wind becoming south around 5 miles per hour in the morning. Friday night, partly cloudy with low around 65, south wind around 5 miles per hour. Saturday, partly sunny with a high near 83. Saturday night, partly cloudy with a low around 61. Sunday, partly sunny with a high near 81. Sunday night, a 30% chance of showers and thunderstorms after 1 a.m. Mostly cloudy with a low around 67. Monday, a 40% chance of showers, partly sunny with a high near 88. Monday night, showers likely and possibly a thunderstorm, partly cloudy with a low around 64. Chance of precipitation is 70%. Tuesday, a 40% chance of showers, partly sunny with a high near 75. Tuesday night, a 40% chance of showers, mostly cloudy with a low around 59. And Wednesday, a 40% chance of showers, partly sunny with a high near 74. So it looks like we have a few days of good weather before the rains start again. APRIS and WVIK are currently seeking a regular APRIS listener to serve as a member of WVIK's Community Advisory Board. There are only 4 one-hour meetings held each year, and the meetings can be attended either in person or remotely, whichever is more convenient. If you or someone you know would be interested in fulfilling this role, please reach out to Pete Peterson, Director of APRIS, by calling 309-794-7560, that's 309-794-7560, or by emailing apris@wvik.org. Thank you. WVIK's Fall Fun Drive continues through 9 a.m. Tuesday, September 15. 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And let's see which reading to start with. This is by Jessica Dabiano, Associated Press. The beginning of the great summer to fall garden transition is upon us, and although most summer plants still have life left in them, many gardeners are turning their attention to the iconic chrysanthemum. The majority of mums sold in pre-planted containers at the garden center are typical cushion mums. I wouldn't garden without them, but there are plenty of other interesting options for gardeners looking to branch out. Botanists worldwide recognize approximately 40 species of wild chrysanthemums. Over centuries, hundreds of thousands of varieties and cultivars have been bred from them, making the plant family one of the largest in the world. The National Chrysanthemum Society has wrangled the whole lot into 13 exhibition judging categories, each based on flower shape. Many of these, however, are too delicate to grow outdoors or require specialized handling that is not easily attainable in the garden, so they're not offered by the horticultural trade.
Still, there are plenty of beautiful, eye-catching, and even unusual types available to home gardeners to make your fall garden stand out. Many mums are perennial and will return year after year if planted early enough for the roots to become established before frost. If you intend to plant perennial mums, beware of florist mums, which are often sold in foil-wrapped pots at supermarkets and chain stores, as they are intended as a one-season fall decoration. Always check plant tags for information about hardiness in your horticultural zone. At the supermarket or garden center, you will also likely encounter perennial cushion mums. When in bloom, the compact mounding plants resemble a cushion covered in small double flowers in white, yellow, lavender, pink, purple, red, orange, bronze, or rust. The plants usually begin blooming in late summer or early fall and continue for 4 to 6 weeks. Most cushion mums are hardy in zones 5 to 9, with some able to survive winters down to zones 3 or 4. Daisy chrysanthemum blooms resemble their namesake flower with a flat central eye surrounded by individual petals, sometimes in multiple rows. Like all spray mums, each stem branches out at its end to hold several white, gold, yellow, pink, lavender, violet, orange, rust, bronze, or even two-toned flowers. Most mums of this type are suited for zones 5 to 9, but some exceptionally cold-tolerant varieties, such as Mammoth, are hardy down to zone 3. You're less likely to find Fuji or spider mums at retail stores, but they're worth seeking out at specialty nurseries or catalogs. Their exotic blooms, comprised of elongated tube-like petals with curved ends, were named for the resemblance to spiders with spindly legs. Mostly hardy down to zone 5, the plants make wonderful additions to the mid and late fall garden, as their 4 to 8 week bloom period often doesn't begin until early November. Homecoming or football mums are the largest, showiest members of the chrysanthemum family. The plants grew in popularity in the first half of the 20th century because of their usage as corsages at college homecoming parades and festivities. Today, the plants with huge, densely flowered, packed flowers and inward curved petals can be grown as perennials in home gardens and in zones 5 to 9. You are most likely to find homecoming mums at specialty nurseries or in the mail order catalogs. When it comes to extraordinary fall plants, mum's the word. Jessica Damiano writes a weekly gardening column for the Associated Press and publishes the award-winning Weekly Dirt newsletter. This is also a gardening article by Tim Johnson for the Chicago Tribune. Question: I pruned my overgrown lilacs aggressively about a month ago, and now they look terrible. The leaves are turning brown and falling off the shrubs. Did I make a mistake pruning them so hard after they had flowered? Answer: Lilacs from flower buds form flower buds in late summer for next year's flowers. So your timing should be good to preserve flowers for next year, even though it reduced the size of the shrubs significantly. It's best to do this pruning right after the lilacs finish flowering, so you were a bit later than ideal, but there's nothing to worry about. Your description sounds a lot like powdery mildew, which is an easy disease to recognize and is common in the landscape at this time of year. My lilacs at home are showing the same symptoms as yours, and I did not prune them this summer. Powdery mildew affects annuals, perennials, shrubs, and even some trees like maples. Powdery mildews are caused by fungal pathogens that are specific to a host of and thrive when the days are warm to hot, with cool nights and high humidity. Just because one type of plant in your garden has powdery mildew does not mean it will spread to other plants in your garden. Generally, powdery mildews are more severe on plants that are crowded or grown in a shady site with poor air circulation. It is best not to use mildew-prone cultivars, especially when a site is shady. The first disease symptoms are distinctly white or gray powdery patches on leaves, buds, flowers, fruits, or stems, which you probably would not have noticed.
These patches can grow until they cover the entire leaf on one side or both sides with a felt-like white mildew growth. Leaves are the most effective part of a plant. Generally, the tops of leaves are affected. Small, spherical, dark brown to black fungal structures may be seen mixed in with the mildew. You can also find infected leaves that are stunted, curled, and chlorotic in more severe cases of powdery mildew. Leaves can turn brown and drop off plants early, hastening fall dormancy while leaving plants that look dead late in the season. Look for buds on your lilacs to help ascertain whether the plant is dead. I bet you will see healthy buds along the branches of your lilacs. Damage from powdery mildew is mostly aesthetic and, in most situations, will not harm the long-term health of a plant unless the infections are severe year after year. If any of your perennials are completely brown, go ahead and cut them back if you do not like their appearance, but leave your lilacs alone. Death of infected plants is rare. The flowers may be reduced in number or in quality due to this disease, and plants will look unsightly in this growing season. Powdery mildew covering those leaves may also lower the plant's photosynthetic efficiency, resulting in reduced growth. Infections have also been associated with increased winter injury to perennials. Several severely affected perennials and annuals can be cut back to restart them if you notice the disease earlier in the season. Fungicide treatments are an option for plants that consistently show significant damage. My approach is to replace mildew-prone plants with more resistant cultivars or with completely different plants. Also consider putting the plants in an area of the garden that has better air circulation. Powdery mildew is common on lilac, bee balm, phlox, squash, cucumbers, and zinnia. I use David Phlox and Raspberry Wine Bee Balm, both of which have some resistance to powdery mildew. As the cucumbers and squash with powdery mildew stop production, the vines should be removed, but it is okay to plant them again next year. Most years, there is powdery mildew on these plants in the late season in my garden. Your lilacs will most likely be okay next year without taking any special actions. Some years my lilacs have had an ugly outbreak of powdery mildew, and other years they are fine. It's another thing gardeners can learn each year in our gardens. For more plant advice, contact the Plant Information Service at the Chicago Botanic Garden at plantinfo@chicagobotanic.org. Jim Johnson is Senior Director of Horticulture at the Chicago Botanic Garden.

Okay, this is by Clara Crew, apartment therapy. I have discovered simple but effective storage solutions for my home, like using a magazine rack for shoe storage. They really add up to help make my small space more functional, especially on busy days when I need to grab my things and go. Whenever I leave the house, I check if I have all my go-to items I bring with me when I go out. Lip balm, sunglasses, change, perfume. It crossed my mind the other day that a cute soap dish might be the answer to making sure I have everything I need at my entryway. It's a small yet effective storage tool that I never expected would be such a game changer. Smaller items can be hard to remember, especially when they're lost in the bottom of your bag. By keeping these items on a soap dish somewhere central to your, like your living room, vanity, or nightstand, you can clearly see at a glance where everything is and whether you've remembered to take what you need. Of course, this hack will only work if you remember to return your items to the dish after going out, but it only takes a moment. And once you're in the routine of it, then it becomes second nature. Using a soap dish as a catch-all also works because it's incredibly versatile. Granted, your items fit into the dish. You could use it to store whatever you like. I chose a decorative strawberry dish to try the hack out in my home because the shape of the berry was spacious enough for larger items like my sunglasses. I also added other items like roll-on perfume, a necklace I often search for, and a lip balm. 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

This is by Chris Jones, Chicago Tribune. Stratford, Ontario. The Stratford Festival of Canada's departing artistic director, Antoni Simolini, chose William Shakespeare's The Tempest as its valedictorian show in the huge festival theater. Unsurprisingly, given how Prospero hacks on about our revels are now ended, and so on and so forth, talking like an imminent retiree, albeit one more contemplative than most. Simolino has been working at Stratford for some 40 years, so he surely deserved his Tempest, and the show, which I wrote about earlier this summer, was both moving and self-effacing, a reflection of the great Canadian director himself. But Simolino's heart beats faster in Saturday, Sunday, Monday, the actual last Stratford show of his tenure and a delightful recent autumn arrival in Ontario. You're perhaps not familiar with that title, even though a British revival of this 1959 play, Sabato Domenica e Lunedì, by Eduardo De Filippi, actually played on Broadway in 1974, directed by no less than Franco Zeffirelli. Simolino speaks and writes Italian, so he has come up with a fresh translation. And whereas The Tempest has a dreamlike melancholy at its core, Saturday, Sunday, Monday has red-blooded passion, familial angst, and shimmering ragu. That's not shimmering, simmering ragu. More light, more life, as Tony Kushner famously observed. Aside from offering a tempting metaphor for a playwright or a critic, the ragu in question here has been cooked literally. One can purchase small tubs of the famous meat sauce in the lobby during one of the two intermissions of a play. Originally intended as a social Italian occasion, immersive theater has been around for longer than you think. Stratford Fest insists the ragu has been simmered for 3 days. I suppose you could call this play a contemporary commedia dell'arte, especially when given that an Italian comedic actor, played by Geraint Wyn-Davies, also Simolino's Prospero, is a character in the show. Also, the late Di Filippo, who died in 1984, is traditionally associated with farce. But in Simolino's translation, the work plays out more as a vibrant domestic realism, sketching as it does middle-class Neapolitan family life in the era following the end of World War II. The show revolves around the kitchen of the matriarch, Rose Priori, Rose Napoli, dealing with various familial comings and goings, with one eye always on her multi-day ragu. It is something of a misconstrued love triangle. Rose's husband, Pepe, Graham Abbey, thinks his wife is having an affair with a family friend, Luigi, played by Gordon S. Miller, who, being

Same plot, and its poignancy therein comes from both the husband's lack of trust, but also his passion for his wife. There is a younger generation on view, too, Roberto, played by Jacob Ehrman, who is trying to break out with his own menswear store, and Giulianello, Caterina Fialos, an actress wannabe with an opinionated boyfriend, Federico, played by Maher Sino. Add in a feisty maid, played by Michelle Giraud, and a very lively Aunt Maymay, played by Sienna McKenna, and you get quite the crew for a weekend supper. I've seen a prior translation. It seems to me that Simolino here very much wanted to rescue this play from the Italian stereotypes of Mamma Mia and flailing arms, common in prior English language stagings of this and other Di Filippo work. So achieved. Saturday, Sunday, Monday lands as a poignant portrait of a marriage in its middle years, when initial passions have dulled, worries and insecurities have crept into play, and the staying power of love is tested as external responsibilities explode. The acting here feels authentic, inhabited, and deeply honest, all three hallmarks of Simolino's invariably tasty tenure at this great Canadian theater. Another late opening of the Stratford season is a new work from Charlotte Corbell Coleman, the King James Bible play. I'll start with two things here. Corbell Coleman proves that she can structure a formidably complex historical drama, and I can't recall ever so much liking Act One of a play and then so much disliking Act Two. That's because they are two different shows. Act One shows the various travails facing those charged with creating the 1604 translation at the behest of an intrusive monarch who disliked the Republican of a Calvinist vibe of prior English language takes on the good book. Over time, the translation became associated with the establishment of church and even known as stuffy, but contemporaneously, James was more concerned with minimizing anti-monarchical language and maintaining power. This kind of thing is what Stratford does best, and an array of deeply experienced actors, such as Cyrus Lane and William Spencer Davis, appear in Nina Lee Aquino's production. They tease out the play's contention that everything is political, and even the Bible was manipulated to serve a powerful client. Not only does Corbell Coleman address those themes adroitly, but she considers the personal cost of this kind of project, wherein the consequences for a client disprove would have been devastating, if not fatal. She also explores in a really interesting way how people operate in teams, how arguments turn into accord, and how even settled truths invariably begin with contention. It's a fabulous hour of fresh Canadian theater, bristling with the authorial point of view. But in Act Two, when she could have been continuing all of that, Corbell Coleman chooses instead to explore a small Canadian theater company doing the play we just watched in Act One. The idea was to find parallels with the various contemporary travails of theater people, a director mother fighting with an actress daughter, for example. The problem not only is that this kind of meta approach is overdone, but these kinds of playmaking challenges are far more interesting to theater people than civilians. Moreover, the initially crackling direction of Act One seems to fall away before your eyes. You can't believe that this theater company could be real. It's all too stagey, forced, and archetypical. Plus, it's a bait and switch. Audiences are coming to see an exploration of the King James Bible, as per the title. I'm sure Corbell Coleman was frustrated by the patriarchal nature of the historic protagonists and wished to redress the gender balance. One can understand. But it seems to me that a woman writing a story of the 1604 translator from her own point of view is a feminist act in and of itself. Moreover, Corbell Coleman discusses in the first act the impact of the translation process on the contemporaneous woman, women, and offspring on the periphery of the traditional telling of the story, and she easily could have foregrounded them, resulting in both a progressive and richly complicated drama.
I wish she would bag Act 2 and get back to the Bible, translated in her own.

very capable way. The Tempest continues through October 24 in the Festival Theater, Saturday, Sunday, Monday through October 24 in the Avon Theater, the King James Bible Play through September 26 in the Studio Theater. Tickets and more information at www.stratfordfestival.ca.

This is another. Let's see if I got something shorter. From News Service. It's no secret how the breaking news on Ray Gun unfolded at the Paris Olympics. The memes and the mockery came thick and fast. The Australian breaker at the center of it all, Rachel Gunn, has told how she had an inkling of how it might go when she saw a therapist ahead of the 2024 Games. The trailer for Untold Ray Gun, Breaking Badly, a documentary now streaming on Netflix, begins with Gunn recounting how she went to the therapist in a panic right before the Olympics and was asked what's the worst that could happen. The whole world could laugh at me, she recalled answering, before adding that the therapist responded, do you think that's reasonable? Cue clips and sounds of hysterical laughing in the wake of her now infamous and much trolled performance when breaking made its Olympic debut in France. In the documentary, the Sydney-based Gunn recalled her feelings in the aftermath of her competition. I was cringe. I brought shame and embarrassment on the country. That was rough, she said. I felt like my life was just crumbling before me in a way that I could never have anticipated. And I was just trying to get through the day. I felt like I was falling into a dark pit. Her dance moves, including the kangaroo and the sprinkler, didn't get a single vote from the Olympic judges, but still went viral. Gunn said at first some of the memes were humorous, but then the tone started to change, and it just kept getting crazy. There was even a planned musical named after her in December 2024, until legal intervention meant the production went ahead under a different title. At this time, Gunn said the fallout from her Olympic gig left her devastated and forced her to retire from competition. Still, she said she appreciated attention from famous comedians like late-night host Jimmy Fallon. In the streaming documentary, Gunn addressed rumors about how she qualified for Olympics, as well as how the fallout left her feeling. She's no longer a university lecturer, and among other things, Gunn's website describes her as a speaker, educator, and performer who brings energy, insight, and positivity to every stage. As she said in the documentary, I can't just be a meme. The time is 11:31. I'll give you a musical break and be back with news from the Chicago Tribune sports section.

0: And this is Sheila back with news from the sports section. This is by Brian Mahoney, Associated Press, New York. Ben Shelton had gone toe-to-toe with Carlos Alcaraz for five exhausting sets, and finally at 3:33 a.m. Wednesday came the chance to end the U.S. Open champions' title reign. Shelton fired an ace at 146 miles per hour, a ball that Alcaraz couldn't have gotten back even with fresh legs. That gave Shelton a 6-7-5, 6-1, 6-3, 1-6, 7-6, 10-7 victory in a marathon tussle that was the latest finishing match in U.S. Open history. "I'm tired. It was a war," Shelton said. "Carlos is one of the greatest champions of our sport. It was the most enjoyable match I've had." Alcaraz had his 18-match winning streak in Grand Slams ended in a match that lasted 4 hours and 28 minutes after he fought deep into the night and early into the morning in a bid to get his hands on the trophy again. "I mean, it was close. It was really close, so I was disappointed I didn't get the win at the end," the number 2-seeded Alcaraz said. "But I'm happy. I am proud of myself about how I fought." Shelton will next play number 11 seed Francis Tiafoe, who kept coming back until he had reached his third U.S. Open semifinal, beating Alex Mickelson 5-7, 3-6, 7-5, 6-3, 7-6, 10-6 on Tuesday. The U.S. is guaranteed to have a representative in Sunday's final as it seeks its first men's major title since Andy Roddick lifted the title here in 2003. Alcaraz had played in the previous latest finish at the U.S. Open when he outlasted Jannik Skinner in a match that finished at 2:50 a.m. in the 2022 quarterfinals en route to his first Grand Slam title at 19. The U.S. Open craves its night matches, and players love the energy fans provide, even when a number of matches had already gone past 2 a.m. this year. Thousands stayed to the end of this one, with Arthur Ashe Stadium perhaps still one-third full for the finish. Shelton benefited from a home crowd boost, even against the popular Alcaraz, with fans chanting his name along with "USA, USA." "It's incredible," Shelton said. "I always say that this is the greatest sports city in the world, and this is the greatest stadium in the world." The other men's semifinal will pit Karen Khachanov, who advanced after number 28 seed Alexander Blocks retired during the third set with multiple injuries, against either French Open champ Alexander Zverev or Botik van de Zandschulp. Their match ended too late for this edition. Earlier on Wednesday, number 4 seed Coco Gauff, fought off a couple match points in a tiebreaker and beat French Open winner and number 5 seed Mira Andreeva 2-6, 7-6, 7-6-2 to set up a semifinal match against soon-to-be number 1 Elena Rybakina. Gauff overcame a horrible start to give herself a chance at his second U.S. Open title. Rybakina edged Zheng Qinwen 3-6, 6-1, 6-4 earlier, guaranteeing she will come number 1 after the tournament. The current number 1 and 2-time defending champ Arina Sabalenka faces number 3 Jessica Pegula in the other semifinal on Thursday. This is by Megan Montemuro, Chicago Tribune. "At times, Kevin Gausman's brief Chicago Cubs tenure has been defined by two sides of the right-hander. At times, Gausman has shown why the Cubs acquired him at the deadline to shore up the rotation. Other days, like Wednesday night at American Family Field, he struggled to give the Cubs a competitive start. The Milwaukee Brewers scored 7 runs, 6 earned, off Gausman, who put the Cubs in an early 6-run deficit after 2 innings. Although they showed fight with the 5-run ninth inning and brought the tying run to the plate, the Cubs lost 8-6 to get swept by the Brewers. We're not playing good enough, manager Craig Council said. There's enough things we're not doing in all areas. We had a defensive mistake that cost us a run today. Obviously, we had a couple of bullpen issues. We've got to do a little bit more collectively to win games. In three of his seven starts with the Cubs, Gausman has surrendered five or more earned runs, while in three other outings, the veteran has posted a quality start. Christian Yelich delivered a big blow in the first inning with a three-run home run off a fastball over the middle of the plate. Jackson Churro, solo, and William Contreras, two-run home run, went deep in the second inning off splinters. I just need to pitch better. It comes back to execution, Gausman said. I can't throw lazy splitters in the zone. Those are always going to get beat. So I just need to be better. In the games where I pitch good, I really made good pitches. When I haven't, I just haven't. Obviously, big game. I would have loved to take a game from these guys, but I just didn't pitch very well. The Cubs, 81-66, riding a four-game losing streak, head into Thursday's off day, looking to regroup. This is by Damon LaPope, Chicago Tribune. The Chicago White Sox had one run in and were in position for more with the bases loaded and one out in the seventh inning on Wednesday against the Pittsburgh Pirates. Miguel Vargas hit a sharp grounder to third, and the Pirates went around the horn to turn a double play. Bases were loaded, and went into the base pretty hard, just to try to make a harder throw for him to have to make, Antonacci said. Completely legal play. If you look at the rule book or go look at what happened, you can slide as late as you want, as long as you keep contact with the bag, and that's exactly what happened. I think nowadays in this game, this age, I think a lot of people are used to just letting up on that play. They say, we play 162 games, let's just let up early. I don't want to make contact with them. But here we're trying to get a run in any way we can. That's a close ball game. These are playoff games, and all I'm trying to do is scratch a run there. Antonacci continued, I'm sure he's a great guy, but he had a few choice words to say at the end and then kind of walked away after that. When you have a problem and you walk away like that, I'm happy enough to have a conversation, but you can't walk away. He's a grown man. With all that being said, they won the game. They got the last laugh, I guess you could say. Order was eventually restored, and the Sox went on to lose 4-2 in front of 14,803 at Wrigley Field. I just didn't like the slide, said my piece, and walked away, Lowe told reporters covering the Pirates. I don't know what led to it clearing, but bad slide the first night and bad slide tonight, and we're just kind of tired of it. Asked if his left elbow made contact and whether that was possibly a point of contention, Antonacci said, I've had trouble with that too, going in with my right leg. Your left arm wants to come up, whereas if you run down with your left leg, your right arm would want to come up. But yeah, completely legal slide, and I don't think a lot of people are used to having plays like that anymore. As long as you keep contact with the bag. I'm not saying for everyone to go in like that and slide past the bag, because at that point it's just dirty. But by the way I did it is what you're taught, and just trying to get a run across, because the runs are crucial in that. The Sox had more chances to play resumed, but couldn't come through. They were silently offensive most of the night while falling behind 4-0. The Sox scored the run in the seventh in an infield hit by Antonacci, and the double play followed. Said Sox scored again in the eighth on a solo home run by Munetaka Murakami. His 31st of the year. They loaded the bases with one out later in the inning. Chase Meadroth hit a liner with an exit velocity of 100.2 miles per hour. Pirates third baseman Jared Triolo jumped, made the catch, and then stepped on third for another run-ending double play. Sox went 1-for-8 with runners in scoring position and left 9 on base while losing their second straight in the series. They struck out 14 times as a bullpen game worked out in Pittsburgh's favor. It was a tough assignment for our lefties, Sox manager Will Venable said. The number of guys they used today, 8, they did a really good job. Despite the loss, the first-place Sox, 75-69, remained 2 games ahead of the second-place Cleveland Guardians, 74-72, in the American League Central. The Guardians lost 9-5 to the Baltimore Orioles on Wednesday. When you have a pause in my reading, it's because I need to take a drink of water. My mouth is extremely dry. By Megan Montemuro, Chicago Tribune, Milwaukee. Michael Busch tends not to dig too much into the numbers. The Cubs' first baseman does have a few metrics he checks in on over the course of the season, mainly focusing on his chase rate, strikeout percentage, walk rate, and sluggish production. Busch's performance in those first 3 areas has been similar to last year's performance, with slight uptick in chase and a career-best 12.6% walk rate. The 28-year-old's power, though, hasn't been at the same level as a year ago when he slugged a team-high 34 home runs. Busch has gone deep 18 times this season and owns a .390 slugging percentage, his lowest in 3 seasons with the Cubs. He believes he did a better job with pull slide power last season, whereas this year he's getting a little too deep on the ball through the zone. Busch's pull air percent, a measure of 9 ground balls hit to the pull side, is down nearly 5% from 2024. After clobbering changeups in 2024, Busch struggled against the pitch type, and it's a hard trickle-down effect of his success versus other pitches. He posted 7 run value, a measure of run expectancy, off changeups last year, but it's become something pitchers can use to exploit Busch, who owns a -5 run value in 2026 against changeups. It's his only negative run value versus the pitch type. The swinging mechanics are all similar. Everything we can kind of measure up is very close, but when you go up at the at-bat, you're convicted in the fastball. When you get change-ups, they're hard to hit. Busch's ability to hunt fastballs and take advantage of that pitch fueled a lot of his 2025 power production when he posted a 14-run value, .605 slugging percentage, and hit 18 home runs off the pitch. Conversely, he has a 1-run value, .395 slugging percentage, and 13 home runs against fastballs this season. Busch feels he did a better job last year spoiling changeups to keep at-bats alive and get to a fastball count. You notice they're going to pitch you on the report as much as they can, Busch said. You're still going to see fastballs in the zone. You're still going to see pitches that you do hit in the zone. I think when it comes to the changeup, getting it in the right spot is probably the biggest part. When they're able to execute down in the zone or even down off the plate, I'm chasing those probably a little more often than I wanted to instead of leaving them. The 4-seam that you need to hit, they throw a changeup right out of that same slot. So the ability to just check it off of it or maybe even just buy another pitch and force them to execute that, trying to make them execute that pitch as much as possible in the at-bat. Busch's 2025 regular season success carried into the postseason, where he hit a .296 with a .387 on base percentage, slugged 4 home runs. An already dangerous Cub lineup could become even more of a nightmare this postseason if Busch can get rolling over the final 2.5 weeks of the regular season. As the NFL season begins and MLB playoffs loom, here are some half-baked thoughts and fully-baked facts on the current state of the sports world. The word most associated with the Chicago Bears this summer is regression, meaning they are likely to go backward after so many miracle comebacks last year. That's probably the right way to think in terms of betting, where they are listed at 9.5 wins. But has anyone considered the possibility that all those comebacks mean they're an elite offensive unit that's only going to get better with experience and another year under Ben Johnson? Maybe they'll score so much they won't need all those comebacks. Your turn, Caleb. 40-40 conundrum. The Cubs are promoting the possibility of Pete Crow Armstrong's 40-40 quest with a special graphic in their own marquee sports network, but would prefer the rest of the media not make a big deal out of it because it's a team game and winning is the focus of it. Got it? House of Pain. Michigan fans storming the field at the Big House after officials miraculously found an extra second for the Wolverines to beat Western Michigan, a 27.5-point underdog, is actually more embarrassing than almost losing to the Broncos. Now we know why Michigan dropped grades for first-semester freshmen. What are the odds? Calm down, Chicago baseball fans. The White Sox had an 85.2% chance of making the playoffs starting Wednesday, according to Fangraphs, while the Cubs had a 97.6% chance. It would take an epic collapse for either team to miss out on October baseball. I don't know the odds of both collapsing simultaneously, but since both play in Chicago, it's definitely not out of the realm of possibility. Two peas in a stormy pod, smarmy pod. LSU coach Lane Kiffin told ESPN's Pat McAfee last Saturday on College Football Game Day that they're probably two of the most hated people around. You told me, hey, just focus on it. Don't worry about the noise, Kiffin said. A lot of times to do great things, you're going to be hated. McAfee agreed with his friend. At least no one can say Kiffin and McAfee are oblivious about fans' perceptions of them, though we're still waiting on all the great things they've done. Poker face. Does Sox manager Will Venable just have a good poker face, hiding the fact his stomach is churning in the dugout? He never looks upset when his pitcher is blowing a gasket. I mean, there's always feelings going on, he said before Tuesday's game. But yeah, that's my job, is to steady the ship. And there's going to be a lot of emotions, a lot of things that impact game situations. Got to stay consistent. A couple of hours later, he calmly watched starter Sean Burke give up 5 runs, 7 batters into the game. You have to wonder how his stomach felt. Timing is everything. The Bears announced they're looking at a dome stadium in northwest Indiana right before the mid-December showdown with the Green Bay Packers versus future White Sox owner Justin Ishbia, unveiling a plan for a new White Sox stadium in the South Loop within 2 weeks left in the Sox pennant race. Discuss at your leisure. Curse of the New York Post podcast. Since Sox general manager Chris Getz announced he was interested in talking extension with Munetaka Murakami on a podcast hosted by New York Post writers John Heyman and Joel Sherman 2 weeks ago, Murakami has hit 114 with 1 home run, 4 RBI, and a league-worst 40.4% strikeout rate. Live and learn, Getz. Who's next? The New York Knicks star Jalen Brunson, hosting the season premiere of Saturday Night Live. What are the odds that Crowe, Strong, or Williams will get a hosting gig later this season? Blame game. If Sox outfielder Tommy Pham blames the MLB Players Union for his difficulty getting a major league contract in his late 30s, shouldn't he also credit the union for helping him make over $40 million in his career, despite him having a 3.6 combined WAR over the last seasons? Polka King for a day. At the risk of sounding old, it was kind of cool that the Milwaukee Brewers had a sing-along during Monday's Cubs-Brewers game with an accordion player leading the way. Expensive rocks for sale. Northwest Inc. selling memorabilia from old Ryan Field. And you can still get a piece of granite from the demolished stadium for $99. According to the collectibles website, this authentic fragment was salvaged from the Ryan Field North Tower, one of the stadium's most iconic architectural features and a symbol of Northwestern football for nearly a century. A souvenir rock symbolizing a century of Northwestern football sounds about right. Ludo. Congrats to an old friend, Lou Canellis, who will host his own half-hour sports and pop culture show on WMAQ Channel 5 starting September 14. The show airs at 6:30 p.m., Monday through Friday, and appropriately will be called Tonight with Lou Canellis. Though Friday's edition will be hosted by The Score's Lawrence Holmes, this breaks David Hughes' consecutive streak of local sport casting hosting gigs. No one from take a sip of water. No one from Bridgeport wants the Sox to leave Bridgeport and turned it into a virtual ghost town. Unfortunately, Ishbia lives on the North Shore, not Bridgeport, and has no nostalgia for the neighborhood that's been home to the Sox for 116 years. If the Sox and Illinois Sports Facilities Authority had allowed bars and restaurants to be built around the new ballpark 35 years ago, as late Governor Jim Thompson originally promised at McCuddy's, Bridgeport would now be like River North, and the team wouldn't have to move to draw more fans. Losing streak. President Donald Trump attended the Ryder Cup in New York, and the U.S. team lost. He attended an NBA Finals game at Madison Square Garden in New York, and the Knicks lost. Now he's planning to attend the President's Cup in 2 weeks at the Medina Country Club's Course Number 3, where the U.S. team enters the biennial competition against international players from outside of Europe with 10 consecutive wins. In other words, put your money on the international team. From the news service, the Southeastern Conference is no longer expected to vote on whether to expel founding member LSU from the league on Thursday, according to reports on Wednesday. The dispute between the league and LSU stems largely from first-year Tigers coach Lane Kiffin's now abandoned bid to field two players who played for him in Mississippi and had signed NFL contracts as undrafted rookies this past offseason. A hearing scheduled Wednesday in a federal lawsuit against the SEC filed against LSU was postponed by a judge in Alabama. Meanwhile, LSU President Wade Rouse sent a one-page letter obtained by the AP to SEC Commissioner Greg Sankey stating that the league's claims in its lawsuit against LSU are now moot because Kiffin had complied with a conference ban on rostering players who had previously signed contracts with NFL teams. The Big Ten is expanding its plan to offer enhanced replay review insight during its football broadcasts. That expanded replay review coverage takes effect this week and will include live audio between the game referee and replay officials during reviews, alongside video of the game footage they're viewing. There also will be a view inside the Big Ten Replay Center. The league had announced last week it would offer these enhanced replay reviews during Friday night telecasts. The plan now will cover all conference games, as well as home non-conference matchups that have Big Ten officiating crews. This change in plans comes amid the controversy surrounding the Michigan-Western Michigan ending on Saturday. NFL Seahawks quarterback Sam Darnold suffered a hip injury on the defending Super Bowl champs' first series of the league opener against the Patriots on Wednesday and missed the rest of the game. Darnold was sacked by Draymond Jones, and the quarterback's right leg appeared to take the brunt of the impact as Jones drove him to the turf. Darnold lifted off the field. Backup Drew Locke replaced him. Raiders T.E. Brock Bowers underwent a meniscus trim Tuesday and is expected to miss a game or two, according to reports on Wednesday. Bowers had been dealing with knee issues since last season. And in soccer, Ferran Torres, the World Cup-winning goal scorer for Spain, recorded a hat trick in his debut for Paris Saint-Germain as the defending champ opened Champions League play with a 6-1 rout of visitor Slovan Bratislava. Time is 11:59. Thank you for listening. Stay tuned tomorrow for more readers from APRIS. I'm switching to switching you to Network now. Have a great weekend.
1: 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Stay tuned for more heading your way next on the Talking Information Center.
2: Hello?
3: Man, where are you? 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
3: The flu? 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
3: Whoa. Grandma's about to crowd surf.
4: Hello, everyone. This is Joan, reading today's Washington Post, today being Thursday, September 10th. Cancer's toll on 9/11 survivors is accelerating 25 years later. When Mariana James returned to her Lower Manhattan apartment on the evening of September 11, 2001, it was covered in dust. She'd left the windows open that warm day, and the clouds of toxic material released when the Twin Towers collapse had rushed in. Everything was blanketed in white, like after a good snow, James said. A few years later, James developed skin cancer. In 2013, James' mother, Juanita, who was on her way to work in the financial district on the morning of the attacks and covered in the dust, was diagnosed with stage 4 colon cancer. She died in 2023. I immediately connected it to 9/11, James said of her and her family's diagnosis. First responders and other New Yorkers around the World Trade Center that day have reported conditions including respiratory issues, mental health impacts, and dementia. Toxins were present in the air soon after the attacks, even though people were assured it was safe, according to a trove of records released this week by New York City officials. 25 years later, attention is increasingly falling on cancer. The number of 9/11 survivors who are receiving aid for cancer has roughly tripled over the last 5 years, according to a Washington Post analysis of reports from the World Trade Center Health Program, which funds health care for first responders and 9/11 survivors in New York. In June 2021, 8,870 survivors received aid for cancer treatment, jumping to 27,300 survivors in 2026, numbers that sharply outpaced cancer claims among first responders. Of the roughly 54,000 survivors enrolled in the health program as of June, about half are receiving aid for cancer. 5 years ago, that share was 35%. A recent New York University study of a smaller cohort of 9/11 survivors receiving medical aid as of 2024 reported a similar increase in cancer cases. It found that cases had increased around a 2.5-fold between 2019 and 2024. This is something that we are worried about, said Alan Arslan, an associate professor of population health at NYU and one of the authors of the study. We're seeing more and more patients. Matt Karowski, the WTC Health Program's Research and Evaluation Branch Chief, said in a statement to the Post that the group also expects more patients with serious conditions like cancer to enroll in the coming years as 9/11 survivors age. The program has seen record enrollment in recent years, he said. Experts stress that drawing a definitive conclusion about 9/11 associated cancer rates from the WTC health program data is limited because survivors self-enroll. But the trends that have emerged still shed light on how the disease is impacting a cohort that was exposed to a unique mix of carcinogens and a deadly man-made disaster, researchers said. When we first started looking at cancers in this population, we thought, okay, you have smoke inhalation, and therefore that what we were going to see was lung cancer, said Joan Riedman, an adjunct professor of medicine at NYU and another author of the study. And instead, what we are seeing was all different cancers. The fumes and debris that blanketed Lower Manhattan after the attacks included asbestos, benzene, and a mixture of other known carcinogens released from the burning rubble, Asian said. Those chemicals spread long after the attack, as some fires continued to burn for months, and dust lingered in homes and workplaces. Experts had raised concerns about continued asbestos exposure in Lower Manhattan in the months following the attacks, according to the documents released by New York City this week. Kate Jenkins, an Environmental Protection Agency chemist, who would later clash with the agency over allegations it was downplaying health risks for residents near Ground Zero, estimated in his December 2001 memo that a resident who continued to live in a contaminated Lower Manhattan building for 15 years after the attacks would face a 1 in 10 risk of mesothelioma, a cancer often caused by asbestos exposure. Data from recent years shows that most common cancers among 9/11 survivors include breast and prostate cancer, which mirrors national trends. But breast cancer cases among 9/11 survivors were diagnosed around 4 years earlier than the national average and included a higher proportion of more aggressive breast cancers, Arslan said. One potential explanation is that World Trade Center exposure contributes to early onset for breast cancer, or it can accelerate progression, Arslan said. Lung cancer, the deadliest cancer for Americans, was also among the most common cancer types in the study. Female 9/11 survivors who had never smoked made up a high proportion of lung cancer patients, another abnormal trend, according to the study. Raja Flores, chairman of the Department of Thoracic Surgery at the Icahn School of Medicine at Mount Sinai, said he has seen an increase at his practice of patients with lung cancer who are 9/11 survivors. I don't know if we hit our peak yet, Flores said. These cancers can take 20, 30, 40 years to develop. I think we're going to be seeing more. Flores urged that anyone who may have been exposed to dust and debris from the 9/11 attacks contact the WTC Health Program to discuss cancer screenings and other medical checkups. Officials involved in the program have said that the medical aid it provides is making a difference. A 2021 study by the New York City Fire Department and the WTC Health Program found that the cancer-specific mortality rate for enrollees in the program was 34% lower than that of demographically similar New York residents with cancer. James said her family continues to grapple with health impacts from the disaster. She has regular screenings to check for any reoccurrence of skin cancer, while her children have sought treatment for post-traumatic stress disorder, as well as for respiratory and gastrointestinal issues. The heightened risk that they could develop cancer weighs on her. Imagine being raised in a family where everyone's sick, and then you're sick, too, due to an event that occurred before you were even born, James said. James said support for 9/11 survivors in the years to come should focus on cancer screening, especially for younger generations, whose health impacts may only be starting to appear. We want to make sure that our children are educated about this and are getting checked out and staying on top of their health issues, she said, because we expect that something definitely going to happen to us. Trump makes case for Iran war, promises $5,000 payouts if GOP wins midterms. President Donald Trump used the Republican Party's first midterm convention to justify the Iran war rather than trying to put it behind him, as escalating violence and spiking oil prices loomed over the elaborate Trump-centered showcase in Dallas. In a speech billed as an opening argument for the peak campaign season, he defended his record and encouraged supporters to vote as if he were on the ballot. He also debuted a new enticement promising to reward Republican congressional majorities by giving every American a $5,000 dividend to spend within the country. But Trump also repeatedly departed from his script to argue that he had to attack Iran to prevent it from building a nuclear bomb. That posture contrasted with his declarations in recent months that the conflict was won and done. "We have no choice, right?" he said in one riff, warning of possible strikes against another Iranian nuclear facility called Pickaxe Mountain. "Can Iran have a nuclear weapon? Absolutely not. Well, then I'm right. Then I win." He also mused that the Strait of Hormuz, the choke point for global oil traffic that Iran has been blocking, should be called the Trump Strait, expanding on his efforts to rename the Gulf of Mexico, Lake Ontario, and seeming in just New Mexico. "I should get something out of it," Trump said of the war. Hours earlier, he acknowledged for the first time that the conflict, which he originally said would last 4 to 6 weeks, and the higher gas prices it resulted in would continue past the November midterms. The global crude oil benchmark price topped $100 a barrel on Wednesday trading as the U.S. sank Iranian tankers and Iran fired missiles at a U.S. base in Jordan. Trump argued that wasn't an accident. Accusing Iran of trying to influence the midterm elections, he extended charges he has previously made against prosecutors, media organizations, social media companies, pollsters, China, Ukraine, mail ballots, and voting machines. "The war will be over shortly after the election," he said on stage, framed by supporters waving American flags. "Iran is hanging out for dear life, hoping that we lose so they can deal with dumb, weak Democrats." Trump cast Republican majorities as necessary to preserve and further his prices, dangling what he called a Trump dividend, to galvanize voters. The White House did not immediately elaborate on how the benefit would work. As described, the payout would easily total more than $1 trillion and add to the national debt. Trump also introduced fresh policy pledges to restrict credit card swipe fees and surprise medical bills without specifying how he would build on a 2020 law addressing the practice. He further renewed his call for subsidizing people buying health insurance instead of companies providing it. The new campaign promises come as Americans continue to give Trump poor marks on the country's direction and cost of living. Almost two-thirds say the country is on the wrong track and disapprove of Trump's job performance as president, according to the latest Reuters Ipsos national survey. Almost half ranked the cost of living as their top priority in the August poll, and 35% said Democrats had a better plan to address it, compared with 26% who said so of Republicans, and 28% who said they didn't know. This bizarre Republican midterm convention here can't paper over the fact that Republicans have done nothing to earn your vote, Illinois Governor J.B. Pritzker said at a news conference with fellow Democrats earlier on Wednesday. Donald Trump is hoping that a flashy primetime event will make you forget that his trade war is killing costs for families at the grocery store. Trump's answer was to try to shift the blame to Democrats. "It was them that caused the affordability, to use their word, crisis," he said. "I'm bringing the prices way down, way, way down." The speech highlighted the Republicans in key Senate battlegrounds just as the political operation expanded its air support by booking $47.8 million in ads, according to the tracking company Ad Impact. The reservations were made through a new super PAC, No Going Back PAC, which was formed on September 1st. A person involved in the effort said the group was connected to Trump's flagship super PAC, MAGA Inc. A spokesman declined to comment. Trump also committed to campaigning in every hotly contested race, including in the host state of Texas, where he urged voters to elect Texas Attorney General Ken Paxton to the U.S. Senate, despite extensively ribbing Paxton on his clothes and appearance. Some of the loudest cheers and laughs came for Trump's attacks on Paxton's opponent, State Rep. James Tallarico, including a fictional account of him vomiting after eating barbecue. The crowd booed Trump's mention of Senate Majority Leader John Thune, Republican of South Dakota. The president tried to suppress the jeers. The setup inside the American Airlines Center in Dallas echoed the 2024 Republican National Convention, with special viewing seats set up within the crowd for Trump, his family, and other notable guests. Trump opened the speech, which lasted 105 minutes, by falsely saying the event was the first midterm convention held by either party. Democrats held them from 1974 to 1982, but decided they were too expensive and counterproductive by elevating infighting. He then falsely claimed the arena was packed, when in fact many of the seats in the upper decks remained empty. An hour before he took the stage, ushers shouted in the main concourse, asking attendees to relocate their seats to a section just off the stage that remained empty, noting that the president would see. Trump acknowledged that the president's party usually loses the midterms and again urged his supporters to vote as if he were on the ballot, just one more time. Former House Speaker Newt Gingrich, Republican of Georgia, said the convention could boost GOP enthusiasm. Phase one is going to rebuild morale among the Republicans, and it helps remind people that this is a team election, he said. If this is a team election, we win. If it's a series of individual races, we could lose. Carolyn Atkinson, 66, said she traveled to Dallas from her home state of New America, adopting the term Trump recently began using for New Mexico, as he floated changing its name, something the president does not have the authority to do. Trump has faced criticism from some Republicans after announcing last month that the U.S. government would begin calling Lake Ontario Lake America, an initiative critics say is a distraction from addressing voters' top concerns ahead of the midterms. Atkinson said she doesn't actually care to see the name of her state changed, saying Trump's proposal was only a joke, and she dismissed concerns about whether the party can appeal to independent and swing voters this fall, insisting, as GOP leaders also have, that Republicans simply need to focus on turning out their own. We have registered people that don't vote, and that's what will hurt the Republicans the most, she said. I don't think the independents matter to us as much. The crowd responded with muted applause from many of the earlier, lesser-known speakers, perking up for two UFC fighters and Treasury Secretary Scott Bessent. Wednesday's lineup included Attorney General Todd Blanche, who had become the first sitting Justice Department leader in modern history to address a political convention. For decades, department guidelines under administrations of both parties have instructed top political appointees to steer clear of explicitly political events, to avoid the perception that partisanship could influence law enforcement. Blanche's predecessor, Pam Bondi, revised those guidelines this year. The Justice Department said Wednesday that Blanche's participation in the midterm convention has been cleared by the department's internal ethics advisors and that he spoke only in his personal capacity. He was listed on the event's official program as the Honorable Todd Blanche. Europeans investigating Epstein say DOJ has not agreed to requests for help. European law enforcement agencies chasing leads from the U.S. investigative files on deceased convicted sex offender Jeffrey Epstein say that 1 year after the first batch of files was released, the Justice Department has yet to respond to their request for help. In the United States, no charges have resulted from the release of the Epstein files, but the documents expose the financier's relationships with influential people around the world, both before and after he pleaded guilty in 2008 to prostitution charges, and have sparked a slew of international investigations. Several European law enforcement officials said in interviews that DOJ has not responded to their requests for mutual legal assistance, which could permit foreign investigators to obtain evidence, information, and testimony from the U.S. Epstein was arrested on federal sex trafficking charges in 2019 and died in federal custody later that year in what officials ruled a suicide. Judges and lawmakers say that over decades he abused, trafficked, and molested women and girls, many of whom have come forward in court and in other public forums. The Justice Department said it doesn't comment on the status of mutual legal assistance requests with foreign law enforcement partners. Last month, a DOJ spokesperson told The Telegraph, the Department of Justice has not refused to assist any jurisdiction investigating potential criminal conduct related to Jeffrey Epstein. The department remains committed to cooperating with all jurisdictions pursuing potential crimes, and will continue to do so in accordance with federal law and longstanding practice. Poland says it is continuing to pursue an investigation related to the Epstein files. Polish Prime Minister Donald Tusk said in February that his country would open an investigation that included a focus on possible links between Epstein and Russian intelligence. Zdzisław Nowak, a spokesman for the National Prosecutor's Office of Poland, said in a statement that his office has sought, among other things, the disclosure of unredacted documents from the so-called Epstein files relating to any Polish aspects of the case. The Justice Department has not responded to Warsaw's request in April for mutual legal assistance, Nowak said. In Norway, three prominent figures face corruption charges related to their relationship with Epstein. Former Norwegian diplomat J.J. Rod Larsen and Mona Juul, as well as former Norwegian Prime Minister Thorbjørn Jagland, all say they are innocent of any wrongdoing. Rod Larsen's lawyer, John Christian Elden, of the Norwegian law firm Elden Law, welcomed Norwegian law enforcement efforts to seek additional evidence from DOJ. He said Norwegian authorities had sought additional investigative steps at the International Peace Institute in New York, where Rod Larsen previously served as president. The publication of a selectively chosen set of documents from the Epstein seizure is the basis for the investigation of my client. We are therefore very pleased that Norwegian prosecutors have requested surrender of relevant records from DOJ and investigative steps to be taken regarding IPI in New York, Elden said. Marianne Bender, a state prosecutor for the Norwegian Economic Crimes Investigations Unit, known as Økokrim, said that her office is cooperating with several European countries on Epstein-related matters, but that the U.S. has not fulfilled its request for information. We are in communication with officials from the Department of Justice, but they have not at this time approved the request, Bender said in a statement. This is very unfortunate for the Norwegian investigation, and Økokrim hope that the U.S. Department of Justice will approve our request at some point. The state police of Latvia say they are also conducting a criminal investigation in connection with the files and have identified one Latvian victim. Simona Grevite, a spokeswoman for the state police, said investigators have sent several requests for mutual legal assistance to the relevant authorities in the United States. However, no responses have yet been received. In Britain, the Times newspaper reported in May that London had submitted a formal request to the U.S. asking for access to unredacted copies of some Epstein files. Police in February investigated Lord Peter Mandelson, a former British ambassador to the United States, on suspicion of misconduct in public office related to Epstein. The request was made after informal discussions between the Justice Department and British law enforcement did not produce unredacted information, the Times reported. The Telegraph reported late last month that the Justice Department and the FBI had not responded to the formal requests related to Mandelson, who has denied any wrongdoing. The Crown Prosecution Service, the agency responsible for conducting criminal prosecutions in England and Wales, declined comment. Last September, a House committee began releasing Epstein-related files it had received from the Trump administration. Many lawmakers complained that the information was incomplete, and 2 months later, Congress voted overwhelmingly to force the Justice Department to release all of its material on Epstein. American lawmakers continue to press the Justice Department to be more transparent about its investigations of Epstein and his associates, saying that relevant documents are still missing and that some of the publicly disclosed material has been unnecessarily redacted. The legal process for obtaining evidence and information through mutual legal assistance requests can be cumbersome and take weeks or months, officials say. The DOJ office responsible for processing legal assistance requests from other countries, called the Office of International Affairs, has long faced operational challenges. A 2021 report from the Justice Department Inspector General found that the office was hampered by high staff turnover, antiquated technology, and oversized caseloads. Samrat Corker, a white-collar defense lawyer who previously worked within the DOJ's Office of International Affairs, said, "Mutual legal assistance requests are inherently complex, and that complexity only increases in cases involving voluminous records and contested redaction issues."

as this is the subject of ongoing litigation. In Germany, federal police officials say they remain in contact with American authorities about the possibility of any crimes by Germans that may be suggested by the Epstein files. Two Green Party lawmakers, Konstantin van Noots and Irene Mihalik, have pressed the German government to open an investigation of potential links between Epstein and German nationals. In response, the government has said the Criminal Police Office has no information regarding any criminally relevant links to Germany. Federal criminal police have also been in touch with the FBI and requested that they involve German authorities in any cases with relevant connections to Germany, the government said. They survived 9/11. Then they devoted their lives to helping others. Lolita Jackson was in a meeting in the South Tower of the World Trade Center when the North Tower was hit by the first plane on September 11, 2001. She and her colleague at Morgan Stanley heard an announcement telling them to take the elevator to the lobby and wait for instructions. So she and her friend Tom Swift headed that way together. But then Swift stopped and said he wanted to call his wife. "I said, I'll meet you down there, and I left him, and I took that elevator," she said. She and most of her colleagues made it out, but Swift didn't. He was one of the nearly 3,000 people who died that day. Jackson is still haunted by it, and so is the rest of their friend group who was there. "For the life of me, I just don't know why he died on 9/11, and I didn't," said Doug Brown, who also worked at Morgan Stanley. "It just was so random." Brown, Jackson, and several other members of the friend group took a hard look at themselves and radically changed their lives after 9/11. Jackson left finance and went into public service, while also dedicating herself to her passion outside of work, jazz singing. Brown started volunteering, tutoring elementary school students in reading. He found it so fulfilling that he left finance behind several years later and started working for literacy nonprofits. Another colleague of theirs, Nancy Carroll Kennedy, went to work for the Red Cross, then devoted her days to fundraising for cancer care and research. Jackson said the whole team was so affected by losing Swift because they had all been very close. "It was like a family," Jackson said. "A lot of business trips together, a lot of late nights together." She said she and her friends were rocked to the foundations, and that made her think deeply about working on Wall Street. "People recognized, okay, working at these firms, making the money I was going to make, maybe that's not all there is," she said. "I think for a lot of us, particularly those of us affected by someone we knew really well dying, that was enough to shake people up. I'm a kinder person than I was before." Kennedy was 39 and a manager at Morgan Stanley, having started as an intern and working her way up. "I think as a woman on Wall Street, I felt like I had to be tough," Kennedy said. "After 9/11, I didn't care whether I was supposed to be tough or not." Kennedy didn't leave finance immediately, in part because she felt like her team needed her emotionally. She said she never counted anyone's sick days after 9/11. "I went to conferences on dealing with post-traumatic stress, and I read everything I could, all for the purpose of helping our staff," Kennedy said. Many of her team members were in their 20s and early 30s, and Kennedy felt responsible for them. "We weren't sleeping," Kennedy said. "Losing Tom was awful. And we lost our head of security, Rick Rescorla, who really was the guy that put the policies in place that saved us. Rescorla died after going back into the building to search for anyone left behind." Like Brown, Kennedy struggled with survivor's guilt, and she couldn't stop thinking about something she saw after evacuating the building. "The Red Cross was there," Kennedy said. "I knew they were there to help people." About a year after 9/11, Kennedy became a disaster response volunteer for the organization, showing up after fires, floods, and hurricanes to help set up shelters. "I hauled ass out of that building as fast as I could, passing firemen going up. That still haunts me," Kennedy said at the South Tower on 9/11. "I wanted to be a person running in instead of a person running out." Kennedy became a full-time employee at the Red Cross and later went to the Cancer Center at Hackensack Meridian Health, where she is now the Director of Development. Over the years, she has watched as 9/11 survivors and first responders

responders have become sick because of exposure to debris and toxins from the attacks. "I'm a kinder person than I was before," Kennedy said. "It made me more compassionate." Kennedy keeps in touch with the people she worked with at the World Trade Center, including Brown and Jackson. She's hosting a gathering for them at her house in October. Making meaning. Many people who live through traumatic events experience post-traumatic stress disorder, or PTSD. But psychologists and researchers have found that people who survive terrible things can experience post-traumatic growth, too. "We've been focused in mental health on symptoms of disorder for a long time and not looked at the other side of the picture," said Richard Tedeschi, a psychologist and the executive director of the Boulder Crest Institute for Post-Traumatic Growth. Tedeschi said many survivors experience both stress disorder and growth because traumatic events can shatter core beliefs, including the idea that the world is safe. "The process of reconstructing a system of beliefs can be painful." In the immediate aftermath of going through adversity and trauma, many people report some degree of growth, said Aranda J. Akawin, a psychology professor at Wake Forest University who studies post-traumatic growth. "So when something bad happens, believing that you've learned from it gives you more control over the event, so you don't feel like this passive victim of the cosmos." She said this can help people cope and make meaning out of what they've experienced. After the attacks, Jackson struggled with knowing she could have died that day at work. "I recognize that while I liked what I was doing, I didn't love it enough to die for it," Jackson said. "So I felt that maybe it was time to step away and figure out something else." She had money saved to take off from working, and she threw herself into volunteering and hobbies, including singing in multiple jazz bands. Eventually, she landed in the New York City mayor's office, where she was in charge of public affairs after Hurricane Sandy, and helped train city employees working in communities where people had lost loved ones and homes. "My personal experience weighed directly into that," Jackson said. "I said, hey, these people are really going through a lot, so I knew to be sensitive to that." Tedeschi said one of the things that often helps people after trauma is finding a way to help others. "When they go through something that seems horrific and impossible to live with, it's not the end of the story," Tedeschi said. "The story looks pretty grim at times, but I've just seen so many examples. There's a pathway through it that leads to things that are just surprising. I guess that's the thing I like people to realize, so that they don't give up on themselves." Holdout juror in Clancy case admitted reasonable doubt, foreperson says. The holdout juror in the trial of Lindsay Clancy, the Massachusetts mother who killed her three children in 2023, admitted during deliberations that he had reasonable doubt, but refused to conclude she was not guilty by reason of insanity, the jury's foreperson has said. Ronnie Carlson, alongside two other jurors, opened up about the trial in an interview with NBC 10 Boston, offering a glimpse into the 7 days of tense deliberations that ultimately led the high-profile case to end in a mistrial. Clancy, 36, admitted to killing her children, Cora, 5, Dawson, 3, and Callan, 8 months, by strangling them in 2023. The jury of 12, 9 women and 3 men, was asked to decide whether she was not guilty by reason of insanity. Clancy's lawyers argued she had been suffering from postpartum psychosis when she strangled her children at home, a position prosecutors disputed. Carlson said all but one juror was persuaded to acquit Clancy. Then the holdout admitted he had reasonable doubt, she said. The law states that if a juror has real doubt based on reason, the juror must acquit the defendant. I started filling out the forms. I was so excited, Carlson said. And then he said, but I'm still not going to say that she's not guilty by reason of insanity. Juror Paula Devlin said the holdout juror really did not take anything that anybody said, while the third juror, Kelly Farina, said the holdout juror had the hardest time getting off the fact that Lindsay viciously killed her children. The holdout juror has not been publicly named or interviewed. Jurors are no longer prohibited from talking about a trial once it is over, according to the Massachusetts Trial Jurors Handbook, although they are advised against revealing how any juror voted
or anything discussed during jury deliberations. Prosecutors have not said whether they will seek another trial, but if Clancy is tried again, a new jury would be chosen to hear the case a second time. Before the mistrial was declared Friday, Clancy's defense attorney, Kevin Reddington, asked the Massachusetts Supreme Judicial Court to intervene, claiming the holdout juror was violating the judge's instructions on reasonable doubt. The motion was denied. Clancy's case captured national attention and sparked debate about postpartum mental health issues. We weren't trying to figure out if she murdered the children. She did, and she's admitting that. We're trying to figure out, did she know right from wrong at that time, Carlson said. Everything proved that she loved her children, so she had to have just snapped. Political world erupts as AI researchers warn of extinction threat. A researcher at the artificial intelligence company Anthropic offered a bleak prediction late Tuesday that the systems the company is racing to build carry the risk of causing human extinction, reigniting a debate about the gravest dangers that future forms of the technology could pose. "We really do earnestly believe AI could kill all humans. I personally think it is a 10% within the next decade," wrote Evan Hubringer on X. "I believe Anthropic is trying its best, but we do not yet have a plan to solve alignment for superintelligence and are not clearly on track to." Hubringer was responding to the resignation of one of his colleagues, Jacob Coxon, who said the industry's leading companies were gambling with our lives. Their views reflect a long-held position among some in the AI industry that the technology will come to pose an existential threat to the human race. That philosophy is sharply contested by others in the field, who see it as science fiction-inflected doom-mongering. But it is a position that has gained a greater toehold in recent months, as the latest versions of Anthropic's and rival OpenAI systems have been able to back into computer networks, sometimes escaping restrictions composed by their creators to do so. "This is not a marketing stunt," Coxon wrote on X. "Accepting this race and entering the endgame is a hubristic gamble that should not be launched from a private company, Slack. Attempting to speedrun alignment could require extraordinary confidence that there are no better trajectories available." Some Democratic lawmakers seized on Coxon's resignation to call for new restrictions on the technology. Senator Bernie Sanders, independent of Vermont, and Representative Greg Kesser, Democrat of Texas, announced legislation last week that would ban the production of artificial superintelligence and create a new federal agency to oversee the technology. On Wednesday, Sanders invited his colleagues to a private briefing next week on the extraordinary dangers that AI poses for humanity, with experts, including Jeffrey Hinton, a Nobel Prize winner often referred to as the godfather of AI. "The very people building this technology admit that it could threaten the future of humanity," Sanders wrote on X in response to Coxon's resignation. Senator Ted Cruz, Republican of Texas, the chair of the committee that oversees AI, said he was also working on legislation to tackle catastrophic risks. "We cannot stick our heads in the sand and pretend this technology isn't happening," Cruz said on X. "We need guardrails, but America needs to lead." The fears boil down to the collision between the capabilities of AI models, especially future versions deemed to be super intelligent, and the ability of their creators to keep them linked to human goals, a field known as alignment. Some researchers have questioned whether AI agents will begin pursuing their own ends as they gain greater abilities and more autonomy. On Wednesday, Paul Cristiano, the former head of safety on a federal AI research team, said he was joining the board of the nonprofit that oversees the ChatGPT maker OpenAI in hopes of tackling the problem. "If we build superintelligence without more robust alignment, I expect we will permanently lose control of it," Cristiano wrote. "If that happens, then most people could die." Anthony Agria, the chief executive of the Future of Life Institute, a nonprofit that advocates for AI safety regulations, said his top concern is gradual disempowerment
in which people hand more power to AI to the point that they become dependent on the machine's goodwill to stay alive. At this point, the machines are running the world, he said. The key decisions are being made by the machines. The resource allocation decisions are being made by the machines. Anthropic did not respond to a request for comment on Hubbard and his posts or Cox's resignation. In a 186-page risk report issued last month, the company said it recognized the potential for technology to cause a catastrophe, but judged the current danger to be low. The company has positioned itself as a more safety-minded alternative to OpenAI, and top executives have long said that the system they are seeking to build could pose an existential risk to humanity. Last September, CEO Dario Amodei said that he put the odds of AI derailing the future really, really badly at about 25%. Both OpenAI and Anthropic executives have signed on to a statement asking for world governments to put in place rules to slow down AI development. The Washington Post has a content partnership with OpenAI. OpenAI has been recently rocked by several security incidents where agent swarms, hundreds or thousands of tentacles created by their models, have broken out of systems during testing. In the most high-profile incident, its models breached the systems of AI platform Hugging Face. The company has faced further criticism that it did not disclose that another group of agents had hijacked a German wiki and turned it into a message board. But in the meantime, the industry has kept speeding ahead, spending billions to build advanced AI quickly. Both Anthropic and OpenAI are positioning to go public in deals that could value the companies in the trillions based on the current and future capabilities of their models. Both companies have released powerful new iterations of their models this month. But despite the deep-seated fears held by some in the industry, many others see advancing rapidly as the best approach, and one that promises a host of economic, scientific, and national security gains. There's this incredible array of benefits that we're on the verge of getting, said Perry Metzger, chair of the Alliance for the Future, a group that advocates limits on AI regulation. The array of threats that people like this trot out every time they have this conversation is implausible and does not cohere when you try to examine it. In other words, they're nuts. Five takeaways from the New Hampshire primaries and an under-the-radar Senate race. Former Republican Senator John E. Sununu and Democratic Rep. Chris Pappas easily won their primaries Tuesday in New Hampshire's Senate race, setting up a competitive race in November. New Hampshire has not drawn as much attention as some of the other eight races, expected to decide control of the Senate. Neither primary was especially fierce compared with the expensive battles that Republicans waged in the Texas Senate race or the Democrats fought in Michigan. But Democrats are not a lock to hold the seat that Senator Jeanine Shaheen, Democrat in New Hampshire, is relinquishing after three terms. A University of New Hampshire poll conducted last month found Sununu leading Pappas 45% to 43%. The nonpartisan Cook Political Report rates the race lean Democrat. While no Republican has won a Senate race in New Hampshire since 2010, Democrats have prevailed in some recent races by narrow margins. Senator Maggie Hassan, Democrat, for instance, won her seat in 2016 by barely 1,000 votes. Here are five takeaways from the New Hampshire primary. Voters in both parties embrace political dynasties. The Senate race will test the enduring power of the Sununu name in New Hampshire. Voters elected Sununu's father, John H. Sununu, as governor 44 years ago, launching a political dynasty. The elder Sununu went on to serve as President George H.W. Bush's White House Chief of Staff. One of his sons, John E. Sununu, served three terms in the House and one in the Senate. Another son, Chris Sununu, served 8 years as governor before leaving office last year and rejecting entreaties to run for Senate. Still, Sununus are not unbeatable. Sunid won her seat by unseating John E. Sununu in 2008.
The Shaheens may soon have a dynasty of their own. Stephanie Shaheen, a former Portsmouth City Council member and the daughter of Senator Jeanine Shaheen, won the Democratic primary for the House that Pappas is giving up to run for Senate. One of her opponents, Maura Sullivan, who lost to Shaheen early Wednesday, and her allies criticized Shaheen for trying to capitalize on her last name. Political dynasties think they're entitled to your vote, the narrator says in an ad run by Vote Vets, an outside group that backed Sullivan. Not this year. Semi Shaheen pushed back on those attacks. My opponent's message is about my last name, she told the Washington Post. I just think that's not what matters most to people here. Trump's candidates prevail in two races. President Donald Trump and Senate Majority Leader John Thune, Republican of South Dakota, have not always been aligned on Senate races this year. Trump ignored Trump's repeated pleas for him to endorse Senator John Cornyn, Republican of Texas, in the GOP primary, instead backing challenger Ken Paxton, who some Republicans warn could cost his party the seat. But Trump and Thune came together to back Sununu, even though Sununu has criticized Trump in the past. Sununu trumps Scott Brown, the former Republican senator from Massachusetts, whom Trump named as U.S. ambassador to New Zealand in his first term. Sununu's victory means every Republican whom Trump endorsed for Senate this year won his or her primary, even as several Trump-backed candidates in House and governor's primaries fell short. Another New Hampshire candidate endorsed by Trump, Anthony DiLorenzo, won the Republican nomination for Pappas' House seat, which Pappas is giving up to run for Senate. A Democratic Socialist wins a solid share of the vote. The University of New Hampshire poll conducted last month found Pappas leading Karishma Mansur, a scientist who recently joined the Democratic Socialists of America, 47% to 34%, a surprisingly close margin given Mansur's low profile. Pappas ended up winning by more than 30 points, but Mansur still received about 33% of the vote, even though she raised little money. Her relatively strong showing comes after Angie Nixon, another Democratic Socialist, defeated Lieutenant Colonel Alexander Windman in the Democratic Senate primary in Florida, despite his massive financial edge. Several Democratic Socialists have also defeated Democratic incumbents in House primaries this year. On the other hand, Senator Bernie Sanders, perhaps the country's most famous Democratic Socialist, won New Hampshire's Democratic presidential primary twice, so maybe it's not so surprising that Mansur would do relatively well in the primary. Democratic turnout surges. Republicans have an edge in party registration in New Hampshire, but more than 150,000 people voted in the Democratic primary compared with 108,000 in the Republican primary. There are about 300,000 registered Republicans in the state and about 247,000 Democrats. About 352,000 voters are unaffiliated with either party and can vote in either primary. Registered Democrats and Republicans must vote in the party's primary. Still, primary turnout is not necessarily a harbinger of a party's fortune in the general election. In 2022, about 142,000 people voted in the competitive Republican Senate primary in New Hampshire, and about 93,000 voted in the Democratic primary, when Hassan faced nominal opposition in her re-election. But Hassan defeated Don Bolduc, the Republican nominee, by 9 points in November. Will New Hampshire voters split their tickets? New Hampshire Governor Kelly Ayotte easily dispatched two challengers on Tuesday in the Republican primary. She will face Democrat Cindy Warmington, a former member of New Hampshire's Executive Council, in November. Ayotte is relatively popular, and the Cook Political Report rates the race likely Republican. A University of New Hampshire poll conducted last month found Ayotte leading Warmington 49% to 39%. Republicans hope an Ayotte victory at the top of the ticket could help Sununu in the Senate race, but it's not uncommon for New Hampshire voters to split their tickets. Senator Jeanine Shaheen won re-election in 2020, and Hassan won Senate votes races in 2016 and 2022, even as voters also chose Republican Chris Sununu as governor.
Alcohol, motorcycles, molasses. What Canadian goods has Trump said he'll ban? President Donald Trump's ban on certain products from Canada is the latest broadside in an escalating trade war between the two countries. On Tuesday, Trump signed several proclamations related to Canadian products, including alcohol, dairy, and motorcycles. The new orders modify the scope of existing tariffs and introduce new bans on certain Canadian products. The White House described the move as necessary to better serve the public interest. Last month, it announced 50% tariffs on several Canadian products after trade talks fell apart. Canada then retaliated with tariffs of its own, which took effect Tuesday after Prime Minister Mark Carney pledged to match U.S. actions dollar for dollar. Trump's latest proclamations ban imports of several types of alcohol and dairy products and introduce 50% tariffs on various wood and metal products. The bans, which are due to come to effect this month, have been described by one trade expert as unprecedented, particularly given the decades of harmonious trade the two countries previously enjoyed. Here's a look at some of the products that will be affected. Alcohol, dairy and molasses, motorcycles and golf carts, aluminum and some metal products, wood furniture and paper products. Alcohol. The proclamation bans certain alcoholic drinks from Canada, including malt beer, sparkling wine, vermouth, and cider. Some spirits such as bourbon, rum, gin, and vodka, and tequila are also banned. It's not the first time alcohol has been used in a trade war between the two countries. In 2025, Canada retaliated against Trump's tariffs by removing U.S. wine and spirits from government-run stores. Dairy and molasses. Whey protein concentrates and molasses will be banned under the latest proclamation, while a 50% tariff will be applied to several cheeses, such as cheddar, Parmesan, and blue vein cheeses, as well as cheese substitutes. Dairy products, including milk and cream, were already subject to tariffs announced last month. Motorcycles and golf carts. Imports of motorcycles with a cylinder capacity over 800 cubic centimeters, the same class targeted in Canada's tariffs on American motorcycles, are banned. Golf carts and some motor vehicles will be subject to 50% tariffs, as well as will outboard motorboats with a length of 7.5 meters and over. Aluminum and some metal products. Several metal products are said to be subject to a 50% tariff, such as iron or steel columns, aluminum alloy tubes and pipes, base metal hooks and eyes used in clothing, and buckles and clasps. Certain parts used in aircraft are excluded from the tariff. Wood furniture and paper products. A 50% duty will be applied to products such as paper and cardboard for drawing, writing, or graphic purposes. Bamboo and rattan seats, teak chairs, and some office and kitchen furniture will also be affected. Ice hockey gloves and sticks, skates with a permanently attached blade, and golf gear were already subject to tariffs. Cement and salt. Trump said certain products will no longer face a 50% tariff previously imposed under Section 338 of the Tariff Act of 1930, including salt, cement, sugar, fishing rod parts, and toilet tissue. And we will end today's reading with opinion from the editorial board of the Washington Post. AI hysteria jumps the shark. Scripture warns against false prophets. The Gospel of Matthew says that no one but God, not even the angels of heaven, knows the day or the hour of the end times. That's worth remembering amid the flood of predictions about an artificial intelligence apocalypse. This week saw two prominent researchers at Frontier Lab Anthropic casually throwing around probabilities for humanity's extinction at the hands of runaway AI. Evan Habringer, who leads the company Alignment Research, estimated its probability within the next decade to be greater than 10%. Jacob Coxon, who resigned from Anthropic this week, accused the leading labs of gambling with our lives. These warnings have received outsized attention. Who can blame the public, already uncertain about the technology's impact on their lives, for taking them seriously? The forecasts are concerning, but they merit a certain skepticism. People working at the frontier may know more than most about what today's models can do, but that does not give them
special knowledge of what machines that do not yet exist will someday become, or how society will adapt to the challenges. Unfortunately, politicians on both parties are starting to treat these fears as grounds for designing public policy. Democratic Socialist Senator Bernie Sanders and Representative Greg Caesar, chair of the Congressional Progressive Caucus, want to pause advanced AI development and permanently ban artificial superintelligence, a term that their proposed legislation defines with chilling sweep. Under their plan, systems that merely match human cognitive performance across a broad range of tasks would qualify. A new cabinet-level regulator would be empowered to police the technology. Violating the ban could mean up to 20 years in prison for individuals and dissolution of the offending company. The dawn of the AI era cries out for humility and patience. Politicians should not seek to regulate a fast-moving technology they don't understand. Bad legislation risks undermining the many potential upsides of AI, such as developing breakthrough medicines. Silicon Valley's doomers are pointing policymakers in the wrong direction, and in a way that happens to let the AI companies off the hook. Scientists at the Frontier Labs talk about their technology as an otherworldly force, an alien mind, and the words of OpenAI's chief scientist, Jacob Pachacki. This invites an all-of-humanity response to avert the worst-case scenarios, from suffocating domestic legislation to fanciful global treaties. These scientists might instead fret about the fate of their employers, who might be held liable for damages caused by their inventions. In an essay published this past weekend, Pachacki admitted that building AI is more like experimentation than engineering. These researchers are not building complex missiles. They are playing with what might be the digital equivalent of nitroglycerin. When a lab blows up and takes out a city block, do we blame the chemicals? Of course not. The legal system would ask who handled them, what precautions the labs took, what warnings were ignored, and who decided the experiment should proceed. Those are exactly the kinds of questions that Alabama Attorney General Steve Marshall has been asking. Last month, his office subpoenaed OpenAI for records related to the Hugging Face lab leak, asking about safeguards surrounding its testing and previous unauthorized intrusions. Unlike prophecy, this is a process that can produce evidence. The prospect of discovery, injunctions, and damages ought to make AI companies more diligent about preventing their next experiments from going awry. Liability offers better discipline than overbearing legislation, and it's much more likely to yield results than negotiating unenforceable treaties with the Chinese Communist Party. Silicon Valley's prophets of doom want government to fear AI enough to prohibit an unknowable future. The better answer is to make AI companies fear the consequences of behaving recklessly in the present. And that does end today's reading. As always, thank you for listening.

Hello, this is Jean at the Talking Information Center, reading the New York Times for Thursday, September 10, 2026. Dueling court rulings leave Missouri's congressional races in chaos, by Anne E. Marimo and Mitch Smith. Conflicting court orders issued on the same day threw the congressional elections in Missouri into chaos on Tuesday, 2 months before an election in which a handful of races could decide control of the House. First, Justice Brett M. Kavanaugh denied a request from Missouri officials to use a congressional map in November that was redrawn to give Republicans an edge in the midterm elections. Soon after, a district court judge in Missouri ruled the other way, ordering the state to rely on that map, which had been used in last month's primary election. Taken together, the dueling court orders left Missouri where it began, with no agreement about which congressional map should be in effect in November and no immediate route to resolving that question. Missouri's Republican Attorney General and Governor quickly said that the state intended to use the redrawn map that favors Republicans. Their opponents immediately appealed to the U.S. Court of Appeals for the Eighth Circuit and said they would also appeal to Justice Kavanaugh, meaning the issue will be resolved only after additional legal twists. Early Tuesday evening, it seemed Missouri Democrats had prevailed in a year-long fight to preserve a House seat they hold in the Kansas City area. Justice Kavanaugh deferred to Missouri's Supreme Court, which last week blocked the use of the new map. The state court had found that voters should first have an opportunity to vote on the new district boundaries in a statewide referendum. Justice Kavanaugh oversees emergency requests from Missouri and acted on his own without referring the matter to the full court. He did not provide any reasoning, as is often the case when the court responds to emergency filings. But soon after Justice Kavanaugh acted, word spread that Stephen R. Clark, the chief federal judge in St. Louis, had separately ordered the state to use the map that Missouri Republicans drew last year at President Trump's request in an attempt to flip a seat in Kansas City. That ruling came in a different legal case brought by a Republican congressman who was running for re-election and a GOP candidate who won the primary under the new district lines. The Secretary of State, Denny Hoskins, a Republican, said the federal district court ruling halts a full-on constitutional crisis. Representative Emanuel Cleaver II, a Democrat whose seat was targeted in the remapping, praised Justice Kavanaugh's order in a statement and said he was confident that the decision of the U.S. Supreme Court would prevail. "I believe Missourians will reject this politically motivated attempt to redraw congressional districts in the middle of the decade," said Mr. Cleaver, a former mayor of Kansas City who is seeking a 12th term in Congress. What happens next still seemed unclear on Tuesday night. The decision from Judge Clark, who, like Justice Kavanaugh, was appointed to the bench by Mr. Trump, was based in part on concerns that using a different map for the general election would wreak havoc on the fairness and orderliness of the congressional election. He wrote that he was concerned a new map would lead to widespread voter confusion. The state's emergency request had thrust the Supreme Court into the middle of another election year legal battle in a heated campaign season, where control of the House could come down to a handful of seats. But Justice Kavanaugh refused to intervene on Tuesday, leaving in place a unanimous ruling from Missouri's highest court on state law, suggesting he did not think there was a federal issue that warranted Supreme Court action. Missouri's Attorney General, Katherine Hanaway, a Republican, had asked the U.S. Supreme Court to act quickly and allow use of the new map, given a state-imposed September 8 deadline for altering its general election ballot. She noted that 1.2 million Missouri residents had voted in the August primary using the new map. "The state court threw those votes into the dustbin," she said, "by requiring the winners to run in different congressional districts." In her filing, the Attorney General said Missouri planned to comply with one aspect of the state court ruling and proceed with a November referendum on the new map.
but she argued that the state should continue with the map used for the primary until that referendum is held. The only question, she wrote, is whether the group of challengers who sued, led by Richard Van Glan, executive director of the advocacy group People Not Politicians Missouri, can void a congressional map before he gets his vote. The new map was drawn outside the usual redistricting cycle at Mr. Trump's request as part of an effort to improve the Republican Party's chances of holding the House in the 2026 midterms. The redrawn Missouri map, adopted by the state legislature in September 2025, divided the core of Kansas City, Missouri, the state's largest city, into several districts in an attempt to unseat Mr. Cleaver, one of two Democrats in the state's congressional delegation. The new map did not significantly alter the partisan makeup of the other Democratic-held district, which is in the St. Louis area. Democrats and state residents opposed to the boundaries last year collected hundreds of thousands of signatures seeking a referendum on the issue. But Mr. Hoskins, the Secretary of State, said he did not believe that redistricting could legally be subject to a voter referendum, and he declined to add it to November's ballot. Lawyers for Mr. Van Glan told the justices in a filing on Monday that Mr. Hoskins had waited until the last possible day to object to the referendum, doing so only after implementing the new map for the August primary. The state's predicament, they said, was a timing problem of his own making. Missouri's Constitution has long granted citizens the power to override congressional redistricting legislation through a statewide vote, according to referendum proponents. Last December, Mr. Van Glan and People Not Politicians submitted 691 boxes of referendum petitions to the Secretary, containing more than 300,000 signatures, more than twice the required number. This court cannot and should not reward the Secretary's scheme to outsmart Missouri's voters, Missouri law, and Missouri Supreme Court by granting the state's emergency request, Mr. Van Glan's lawyers said in a Monday filing. In its ruling last week, the Missouri Supreme Court's seven judges agreed that a referendum on the new district lines had been improperly denied a spot on the November ballot, and that the redrawn map should have been paused until voters weighed in. The redrawn map did not go into effect and will not go into effect unless and until approved by the voters. Judge Ginger K. Gooch, who was appointed by a Republican governor, wrote in the opinion. The prior map, she added, remains in full force and effect for the November 2026 general election. Trump's ability to channel voter concerns is tested as Republicans gather in Dallas. By Maggie Haberman. President Trump is poised to become far more visible outside of the White House than he has been for most of his term, starting with a Republican midterms convention in Texas and continuing with travel to boost candidates, according to his aides. If the president expands his domestic travel after the two-day mini-convention in Dallas that begins on Wednesday, it will be a test of whether he still has the ability to connect to the concerns of voters, something that helped him win the 2016 and 2024 presidential elections. Mr. Trump's ability to harness voter anger over an eroded manufacturing base, or a lack of accountability after the 2008 fiscal crisis, or the toll of the so-called forever wars in the Middle East after the September 11 terrorist attacks, was part of how he was able to succeed. He loved the adulation he got at rallies in his 2016 campaign in particular, and threw himself into them again in the final stretch of the 2024 race that began against President Joseph R. Biden, Jr., and ended up with Vice President Kamala Harris as the Democratic nominee. But early in 2025, Mr. Trump made clear to several advisors that he did not want to keep holding rallies. The campaign portion of his political career was over, he suggested, as he settled back into the West Wing and worked day by day to remake it in a hue of gold.
His domestic travel in 2026 has included roughly 24 events that were strictly about policy or a particular activity his administration has worked on. Some of those trips were tacked on to visits he was making to Florida or Sterling, Virginia, or Bedminster, New Jersey, to be at his private clubs and play golf. And so Mr. Trump has been living an unusually isolated existence, with an extremely small group of advisors and officials helping him arrive at decisions, and a small group of aides providing him with constant positive feedback. That information ecosystem tends to override what the president absorbs from polling and focus groups conducted by his own team, reactions that show voters frustrated by ongoing inflation, a spike in gas prices after a war he helped start in Iran, and a mistrust among some who cast ballots for him over how he handled the release of investigative material related to the sex offender Jeffrey Epstein. Since earlier this year, the president's advisors have been forecasting a more aggressive schedule that will take him out into the country every week. They have assured reporters that it will finally come to pass after this week. When Mr. Trump has made appearances outside the White House, his scripts tend to stay the same, regardless of the event or the setting. He rails against the fake news, casts his memory back to the 2016 campaign, and talks about hoaxes he claims have been perpetrated against him. And Mr. Trump seems to be making a similar case about the economy that Mr. Biden did in 2024, essentially insisting the economy is doing well, even though voters are not feeling it in their daily lives. Mr. Trump has repeatedly mocked the word affordability as a contrivance by Democrats made up to attack him. That mockery has been less present in the past 2 weeks, as the midterms drawing near appears to have gotten his attention. Still, Republicans have expressed frustration that Mr. Trump has only begun to dole out portions of the nearly $1 billion he says his Political Action Committee has raised to help them in their races. Now, the goal for Republicans is to win in a cycle in which the president has given them no room to separate from him, and in which they hope he can push his party's base to match the Democrats' energy and to appeal to the voters who have only turned out during his presidential elections to do so again. His cabinet members are expected to attend the convention in large numbers and to spread out across the country in key states in the coming weeks. "The name of the game is turnout," said Natalie Baldessari, a spokeswoman for the Republican National Committee. Olivia Wales, a White House spokeswoman, described Mr. Trump as "the unequivocal leader and unmatched motivator for the Republican Party who is committed to maintaining Republican majorities in Congress," and said he will draw a sharp contrast between his common sense agenda and what she called radical Democrats in Congress. "Much of the 2026 playing field is on states and districts where Trump won," said Jim Hobart, a Republican pollster with Public Opinion Strategies, pointing to states like Iowa and Ohio, both of which Mr. Trump has won by double digits. "That means candidates are likely to welcome Trump's presence on the trail as they work to turn out Trump 2024 voters in a midterm election," he added. Liam Donovan, a Republican strategist and former National Republican Senatorial Committee aide, said that every GOP candidate will be tied to Mr. Trump, and that running away from him plays into an asymmetry that only benefits Dems. "The challenge for the GOP is capitalizing on his appeal among voters they can't otherwise access," he said. Costly conflicts with Canada and Iran loom over Trump's midterm pitch, by Tony Rahm. President Trump plunged the United States even deeper into a series of costly global conflicts this week, creating new economic hazards that have rattled financial markets, risked another rise in prices, and unnerved some Republicans ahead of the 2026 election. On a day when Mr. Trump was set to rally GOP voters ahead of the approaching midterms, the consequences of the president's agenda were on full display. A trade war he initiated with Canada appeared headed toward another escalation,
while a new outbreak of fighting in Iran sent oil prices above $100 per barrel for the first time since July. Both developments threaten to unleash even higher costs on American families and businesses, which have already been stung by years of unchecked inflation that Mr. Trump has pledged to tame. The president's attacks on Canada and his new bid this week to block some of its exports to the United States altogether risked damage to American states and domestic industries that rely heavily on commerce across the border. And his ongoing war with Iran contributed to another spike in gas prices, with the average cost of a gallon of gas topping $4.22 nationally on Wednesday. The fallout has complicated Mr. Trump's task to convince a restive electorate that the nation is on the right track, almost 2 years since voters sent him back to the White House in the hopes that he would improve their finances. While the economy once might have served as Mr. Trump's source of political strength, it has recently become his greatest liability, one that may jeopardize Republicans' continued hold on the House and Senate in November. The changing political winds prompted even some members of Mr. Trump's own party to try to distance themselves from the White House this week. As the president doubled down on his trade war with Canada, for example, Senator Susan Collins of Maine voiced her objections. A vulnerable candidate in a tough re-election fight this November, she pushed the Trump administration behind the scenes to relax a set of duties on road salt and other products that could hurt her state most. Mr. Trump did indeed reduce some of those tariffs late Tuesday, but he also moved simultaneously to ban a subset of imports from Canada, a drastic step that could provoke further retaliation from Ottawa. That led Ms. Collins to express renewed concern that the trade war between the two countries could lead to higher costs for Maine families and uncertainty for businesses, as she urged the administration in a statement to de-escalate this conflict. The mounting uncertainty exacted a toll on financial markets, where major indexes posted another day of declines on Wednesday. At the same time, the yields on some government bonds rose, reflecting investors' continued anxiousness about the economy, the rise in oil prices, and the government's own financial health. Those yields remained high even after the Treasury Department announced that it would repurchase up to $6 billion of its own debt, a move meant to make federal borrowing less expensive. Nor were the consequences contained to Wall Street. Government borrowing affects consumer borrowing, meaning that high yields and mounting uncertainty contribute to rising mortgage costs for aspiring homeowners. The intertwined developments illuminated the serious political headwinds facing Mr. Trump. Despite his efforts to assuage Americans' economic frustrations, majorities of voters increasingly tell pollsters that they are frustrated with the pace of progress and that they blame the president for their financial troubles. In response, the president has redoubled his efforts to convince voters otherwise. At the midterm convention in Texas this week, he is expected to reprise the message that his policies, from withering tariffs abroad to tax cuts and deregulation at home, have grown the economy, boosted investment, created jobs, and driven down prices. "We're going to explain what we've done," the president told reporters as he prepared to depart for Dallas, soon adding, "The economy is very strong." The data tell a more complicated story. In the nearly 2 years since Mr. Trump won the White House, the U.S. economy indeed grew amid a boom around artificial intelligence, while the labor market has remained strong. But those gains have been tempered by months of high inflation, as rising prices outpace workers' wages. For Mr. Trump, the next report card on the nation's battle against inflation is due later this week. But the government report will offer a snapshot of prices from a month ago, a period that mostly predates the president's latest policy maneuvers and the economic hazards he may have created as a result. Ending a period of relative calm, Mr. Trump has recently reprised his aggressive style of trade brinkmanship.
He has readied a slew of new tariffs targeting close U.S. allies, and has even suggested that Washington could take the cataclysmic step of cutting off all trade with dozens of countries with which it runs a trade deficit. Mr. Trump has reserved his fiercest attacks for Canada in the wake of trade talks collapsing last month. Both countries have slapped each other with new duties, culminating in Mr. Trump's move late Tuesday to announce a ban on some Canadian imports starting in late September. The bans targeted some Canadian alcoholic beverages, dairy byproducts, molasses, and motorcycles. To downplay the economic consequences, Mr. Trump's aides described the total range of affected products as small, which would spare Americans from rising prices. But the concern is that the tit-for-tat could still inflict direct financial damage on U.S. industries and states that are closely intertwined with Canada. That included states like Kansas, where Wichita is the U.S. headquarters for Bombardier, a Canadian plane manufacturer. As part of his retaliation, Mr. Trump has threatened to block the company's domestic sales, a move that prompted Senator Jerry Moran, a Republican, to appeal to the White House in a bid to protect local workers. So, too, could Mr. Trump's actions perpetuate further retaliation from Canada, risking a cycle of more serious blowback for both economies. Atzi Sheth, the chief credit officer at Moody's Ratings, said the risk is continued uncertainty, which could freeze or alter business activity during the dispute. It's very hard to impose very broad tariffs that don't damage your own economy and your own production, she said. The escalating trade spat coincided with another headache for Mr. Trump, the war with Iran, a conflict now in its seventh month. Renewed strikes and continued snarls in global shipping drove the price of Brent crude, the global benchmark, back above $100, marking about a 40% jump from before the conflict. The recent tumult has prompted economists to project that oil will stay higher for longer than they initially thought, perhaps further constraining the global economy. A continued rise in oil could also keep headline inflation in the United States higher, said Padraig Garvey, the head of research for the Americas at ING. Mr. Garvey added that the continued energy shock would further carry political risks, feeding into this idea that the Trump administration hasn't delivered on its promise with respect to taking down prices, regardless of what the president says publicly. Yet Mr. Trump on Wednesday appeared to shrug off the consequences of sky-high energy costs. Asked how he would explain the renewed rise in oil prices to Americans, the president promised that they would come tumbling down after the election. The spike in fuel costs has also added to the challenge for the Federal Reserve, which is set to meet next week to decide the next move on interest rates. Having failed for years to bring inflation back to their 2% target, policymakers are now openly discussing whether they may need to raise interest rates soon. The mere possibility has enraged Mr. Trump, who in recent days has reprised his attacks on the Fed board and demanded that it cut rates rather than raise them. Such a move could actually worsen inflation, but Mr. Trump has downplayed the consequences, as he insists the economy is strong. The effects of the Trump boom can be seen across many industries, he said on social media last week. "60 posts in 10 hours, how Trump's social media reflects his version of reality," by Peter Baker. Just before noon on a holiday weekend, while many Americans were at the beach, President Trump's social media account roared to life. In what has increasingly become his weekend habit, he unleashed a day-long barrage of posts that put the bully in the modern bully pulpit. There were images of Mr. Trump intimidating Canada's prime minister with a hockey stick, personally bombing enemy targets, and patrolling dark streets with killer robots. There were maps showing the United States taking over other countries and maps renaming a state.

The 60 messages posted online over 10 hours and 41 minutes offered a window into Mr. Trump's own unique reality, one anchored not in fact, but in an expression of ego. For years, his social media feed was said to be a mirror of his id. But with AI, it has become the manifestation of how he wants to be seen in a more visual, visceral way than ever before, as a warrior, as a conqueror, as a historical figure, as a younger and thinner and more muscular version of himself. In Mr. Trump's digitally enhanced version of the world, he is a giant in every way, a man who defeats every adversary, overcomes every obstacle, and sinks every putt. He not only redraws the map of the world, but vanquishes the heavens themselves. "The moon is ours," declared one post last weekend with an image of the Earth's only satellite. Another, posted a few weeks ago, showed him leaving an extraterrestrial alien in shackles. The rat-a-tat of ever wilder, ever more outrageous posts each weekend has become a fixture of the president's second term, seen more and more as a barometer of his mental state. Mr. Trump's critics, who never considered him a model of stability in the first place, now point to these frenetic bursts of fantasy and vanity as proof that the 80-year-old president is deteriorating further with age. It is a measure of how much Mr. Trump has changed the nature of the presidency that any of this has become routine. Past presidents believed they had a duty to carry themselves with a certain dignity befitting the office. Mr. Trump sees politics like the cage match he sponsored this summer at the White House. Indeed, the images he posted over the Labor Day weekend included one with his face on Hulk Hogan's rippling body. Another, posted a day later, imagined a grinning Mr. Trump easily winning an arm wrestling match against Mr. Hogan, the flamboyant wrestling star who died last year. He floods the zone with so much of it that we've become numb to just how bizarre it is, said Sarah Matthews, Mr. Trump's former deputy White House press secretary. An 80-year-old president is spending a ridiculous amount of time consuming and reposting endless AI fan fiction portraying him as the biggest, strongest, and most important person alive. It feels like we're genuinely watching his brain rot in real time. To his defenders, Mr. Trump is a master of baiting his adversaries, getting them to react. It's called, "We do a little trolling," as Mr. Trump once put it. The more out there the message is, the more his supporters cheer. As abnormal as the images that he posts may be for a president, Mr. Trump's allies argue that they convey a certain raw, earthy quality that suits an age of no-holds-barred politics. With all due respect, the media and President Trump's other critics have spent more than a decade complaining about his use of social media, said Alex Brusewitz, a former campaign aide. They keep calling it unpresidential, but if the president is doing it, it is presidential by definition. I think most Americans appreciate the authentic and transparent way he uses these platforms. Violence is a recurring theme in Mr. Trump's feed. He relishes the idea of himself as a tough man staring down anyone who gets in his way. He smashes Iran with a giant hammer. He pilots a spacecraft blasting the planet. Most arresting was his post last weekend showing him in a hockey uniform with a stick, towering over a fallen Prime Minister Mark Carney of Canada and taunting, "Get up, Governor," as if Canada really were the 51st state that he says he wants to make it. That one, unsurprisingly, further inflamed international tensions. As Mr. Trump surely knew, it would. It is hard to imagine any other president picturing himself physically assaulting the leader of an ally, but for Mr. Trump, who has been unable to force Mr. Carney to back down in a tariff fight, the cartoonish image allows him to present himself as winning, even when he is not. Never mind that he may cry foul if anyone else were to picture him as the target of violence. Goaded by Mr. Trump, the Justice Department indicted James B. Comey, the former FBI director, for a social media post showing seashells, spelling out the numbers 8647,

interpreting the image as a threat to the president. This is truly unhinged behavior from the President of the United States. Representative Shelley Pingree, a Maine Democrat, wrote online after the Carney post, "And I don't want to hear, oh, it's just Trump being Trump, or that he's trolling. Enough. None of this is normal or okay. Republicans cannot keep shrugging this off. Congress, the cabinet, and everyone around him has responsibility to stop enabling this dangerous behavior and start asking whether he is fit to hold this office." The White House shrugged off the criticism. Truth Social is the most powerful and popular social media platform in the world because it serves as President Trump's authentic voice, where he communicates directly with the American people and the world without the biased media taking him out of context. Davis Ingle, a White House spokesman, said in a statement, using the name of the president's social media platform. In fact, by traditional measures, Truth Social is nowhere near as popular as major social media platforms such as Facebook or X, and its traffic has slumped since last year. But it has effectively become the town hall for Mr. Trump's MAGA followers, and therefore plays an outsized role in American politics. Either posting himself or approving posts crafted by aides, Mr. Trump uses it as his main outlet for presidential messages to the world. Last Sunday was a striking day on Truth Social, but increasingly typical of the president's weekend blitzes, when he had fewer staff members around him and more unscheduled time. While at his golf club in Bedminster, New Jersey, Mr. Trump started posting at 11:54 a.m. and kept returning to his account in staccato bursts throughout the day. At 1:47 p.m., he posted 6 messages within 2 minutes. From 2:40 p.m. to 3:43 p.m., he circulated another 27 posts. He continued through the evening, only letting up after his final one of the night at 10:35 p.m. They were the kinds of posts that are common on the Internet, just not normally from a head of state. Impertinent, insulting, scornful, belligerent, and sometimes out-and-out wacky. They offered a Rorschach test for followers, funny to those who admire what they see as Mr. Trump's wry sense of humor, delusional to those who think he has lost his mind. As with Canada, his many posts on Iran that day portrayed his war as he would like it to be, not how it really is. In the actual Middle East, outside of his control, Mr. Trump is stuck in a quagmire with no clear end in sight. In the virtual Middle East of his own creation, Mr. Trump is a triumphal commander-in-chief, bludgeoning Iran into submission. The flurry of posts last weekend included an image of a bomber attacking with the caption, "Bye-bye, Karg," referring to the Iranian island, and a map showing the Strait of Hormuz labeled New U.S. Territory. Another featured supposed before and after maps of Iran, with the latter showing the country in the shape of Mr. Trump's own wavy-haired profile. Maps, in fact, were big with Mr. Trump as he played with his phone that day. He posted a map of the north half of the Western Hemisphere, showing the U.S. flag superimposed on Canada, Mexico, Greenland, Iceland, Cuba, and all of Central America and the Caribbean islands, all under the label United States of America. Canada, Mexico, and Greenland have gotten used to this sort of provocation, but Iceland was shocked to be included and summoned the U.S. ambassador to complain. There is nothing funny or normal about making fun of the sovereignty of states, Prime Minister Kristrun Frostadottir of Iceland told reporters. Even as he showcased his imperialist ambitions abroad, Mr. Trump asserted his authoritarian instincts at home, posting multiple maps and images of him peremptorily renaming the state of New Mexico as New America, something he has no power to do. As with the Icelanders, the New Mexicans were not amused. "Oh, hell no," Representative Melanie Stansbury, a Democrat, wrote online. While Mr. Trump's posts regularly influence domestic policies and foreign policy, he also uses AI to promote grandiose visions of himself as a superhero
a pope, and at one point last spring, a Jesus-like figure. Last weekend's posts included one that he has circulated before, offering his own chart ranking American presidents, with him naturally at the top as the greatest. Another post asserted, he will go down in history as the greatest president of all time. Mr. Trump, who avoided the draft during the Vietnam War with a diagnosis of bone spurs provided by a doctor who was one of his father's tenants, particularly enjoys presenting himself as a martial hero. In an image posted last month, Trump wore the military uniform that he never wore in real life, standing between Generals George S. Patton and Douglas MacArthur. George Washington has become a regular guest in Mr. Trump's world lately. Sunday's burst included images of him with the father of the country on horseback and in the Oval Office. The advent of AI has allowed Mr. Trump to go further than the mainly written social media posts of his first term. Trump has always treated social media as a window into whatever he is thinking at that moment, but AI makes that window far more vivid and, frankly, more disturbing, said Ms. Matthews, his former press aide, and it feels like the more difficult reality gets for him, the more AI slop he posts. Mr. Brisewitz, the former campaign aide, called Mr. Trump an innovator who is paving the way to the future of politics. President Trump is the first true social media president, he said. He has always adapted to the times, using new technology and platforms to take his message straight to the public. His AI posts generate enormous attention whenever he hits send. No one would debate that they are attention generators. One way or another, that seems to be the point. In England, yes, England, tea and cantaloupe grow as the climate warms. By Stephen Castle. It was an overcast morning in August, and the humid air hanging over a gentle east-facing slope in England felt unnervingly tropical. You could be in Sri Lanka, said Mark Wyatt, as he surveyed the dozens of rows of plants that stretched in front of us. Mr. Wyatt, the owner of 100 acres of land in the southeast area of Sussex, explained that this particular hillside, positioned between a nearby reservoir and a wood, inhabited a strange atmospheric pocket that trapped moisture. That happens to be ideal for the cultivation of his new crop, Camellia sinensis, more commonly known as tea. Britons have drunk tea for hundreds of years, importing it from China in the 17th century, and then around 200 years later from India. Billions of cups are consumed in Britain each year, usually black tea rather than green, and often topped up with milk. Yet few have attempted to grow it, let alone in the open air. A rapidly warming climate, however, may be changing that. I thought we could create something interesting, something special, and with climate change coming through, all the headwinds seem to become tailwinds, Mr. Wyatt said. It should get easier over time as the temperature changes, and so does the nature of what is possible with passion and a bit of science. The past summer has been the hottest in recorded British history, with temperatures hitting 38.1 Celsius, 100.6 Fahrenheit, and exceptionally dry conditions inflicting drought on much of the country. Many farmers have faced crisis as potatoes emerge from the soil stunted or spoiled, wheat and oat yields fall, and cows produce less milk. The climate is a huge part of it, said Carol Wagstaff, an expert in agriculture and crop science at the University of Reading. If you add the uncertainties about the availability of labor, the geopolitical crises making energy very expensive, the challenges of sourcing fertilizer, you have this maelstrom affecting farming. One of those crises, steadily warming temperatures, also presents opportunities, and some British farmers have begun to experiment with produce not typically grown in their countries, including melons, kiwis, grapes, nuts, olives, and even citrus fruit.
Mr. Wyatt, 58, bought his Sussex farm around 20 years ago, after a career in legal publishing. He initially raised livestock, but in 2022 he planted tea bushes for the first time after researching the process for years. This is the first year of commercial picking and processing. Mr. Wyatt hopes to expand his 8,500 bushes to 30,000 within 3 years and to produce a ton of tea annually. The process is not without challenges. Water must be collected to irrigate the plants. At one point during what has been a very hot year, the temperature in a greenhouse used for growing seedlings hit 56 degrees Celsius, or 133 Fahrenheit, Mr. Wyatt said. More than 100 miles north in Ellsworth, Cambridgeshire, Anthony Davison is also experimenting on land once farmed more conventionally by his great-grandfather. You wake up to it when you see the French are buying loads of land in this country to grow grapes for wine, he said. In his hands he cradled a cantaloupe picked minutes before. Carved open, the dark orange flesh tasted remarkably sweet and full of flavor, a contrast to many melons on offer in British supermarkets, which are typically picked long before they ripen and transported hundreds, if not thousands, of miles. To me, it's all about picking stuff when it's really fresh, said Mr. Davison, 64, who sells his produce at Frank's Farm, a shop and cafe named after his great-grandfather, Frank Davison. He first grew cantaloupe in 2025, expects to produce just around 100 this year, and thinks he could increase output fivefold. Mr. Davison intends to take more and more land from the part of his farm where grain is grown intensively and plans to experiment with peaches and nectarines. Iris Buttle, 20, who studies plant science at the University of Nottingham and works at Frank's Farm on her vacations, said that her lecturers often discuss the looming impact of climate change, but that she was seeing it unfold in real life. It's interesting that we have grown melons so well, but cabbage, supposed to be so easy to grow in the UK, I have struggled with, she said. Those plants suffer damage from insects, she said, while with pumpkins, we think it's been too hot for them this year. The destructive aspects of climate change were visible on the other side of the farm, in a field where Mr. Davison's herd of cattle normally graze. The pasture had been scorched by the heat, forcing him to offer the cows hay, which is usually for winter feed. Mr. Davison believes that more British farms could follow his model, encouraging people to buy fresh produce adapted to the climate, bypassing big retailers and allowing growers to keep all the proceeds from sales. Not far from him, one farm is growing watermelons on a commercial scale. Oakley Farms, near Wisbech, distributed around 8,000 this year to Tesco, a leading supermarket, which said in a statement that it had sold the British-grown fruit for the past decade on a seasonal basis between July and August. Professor Wagstaff warned that Britain's rising temperatures are also accompanied by more frequent and severe extreme weather events. Her conversations with farmers, she said, were once focused on maximizing yield. Now they are mainly about finding resilient crops that can withstand an unpredictable climate. If it was just getting warmer, we'd shift to melons, peaches, and grapes, or whatever, and that would be a very easy decision to make, she said. But, she said, the wrong weather at the wrong time can destroy your crop, so it's not without risk. One option could be to grow crops that can be planted relatively late in the season, when information on the coming weather is clearer. Other changes are riskier. If you are talking about peach trees, you are going to have to be braver, Professor Wagstaff said, because you are talking about 4 years before you can get your first fruit. Mr. Wyatt admitted that his venture was a gamble, and it is a niche, luxury product. 5 grams of Banks Single Estate English Tea, which comes in both green and black varieties, sells for £11, or about $12.50. A readily available commercial tea, such as Twinings English Breakfast Tea, sells for about £3 for 125 grams.
Even at that price, profits are another matter. Mr. Wyatt thinks he is a dozen years away from making money from tea, although he expects the business, which includes accommodation for tourists, to break even in 3 years. You could use the word stupid quite a few times, if I'm honest, the amount of effort to get to this point, dealing with Mother Nature, Mr. Wyatt said, sipping a cup of his black tea. You're in the lap of the gods planting tea outdoors. What's going to survive? He asked. Is it going to survive? And once you've planted it and waited a number of years until you can get some leaf, what's it going to taste like? The answer, right in front of him in a glass teacup, is smooth, subtle, and infused with flavors from the English countryside. A place where memories of the 9/11 victims have faded away, by Carol Rosenberg. A few years ago, relatives of people killed in the September 11 attacks began leaving messages at a monument in Guantanamo Bay, near the courtroom built to put accused terrorists on trial. It was a way to remember a loved one in the enormity of the tragedy. Inside a heart drawn on a stone, Deborah Garcia wrote a love note to her husband David and left it beneath the American flag at the site. "Here to get you justice," someone else wrote on a conch shell. "Never forget 9/11," another message said. The words are now all gone. With the approaching 25th anniversary of the attacks that changed the United States, a grim reality has overtaken the place of remembrance. The messages, written on shells, stones, and chunks of coral, have been washed away by tropical rains and bleached white by the Caribbean sun. Time and justice have not been kind to the families of the nearly 3,000 men, women, and children who were killed on September 11, 2001. The 19 hijackers died in the attack, and U.S. commandos hunted down and killed Osama bin Laden in 2011. But none of the five prisoners charged in the plot have gone on trial. A military judge recently set June 5, 2028 for the start of jury selection. But the death penalty case at the U.S. Navy base in Guantanamo is in its 14th year, and with appellate questions mounting, there is no end of the effort to find justice in sight. Ms. Garcia has been coming to Guantanamo since 2023 to watch the hearings and seek justice for her husband, a computer programmer from Long Island. She said she went that first time for my presence, my story, and my husband's life to be acknowledged, to not let them take my power. Hers has been a tragic road to Guantanamo, as recounted in her blog. Her husband died at 40, leaving her with two young sons. Their eldest son, Davin, died of suicide in 2020. Still reeling from that loss, she became interested in a long-running lawsuit against the government of Saudi Arabia, the homeland of most of the hijackers, and the case at Guantanamo Bay. She has met with prosecutors and told her story to lawmakers in Washington. Only one memorial remains at the Camp Justice signpost, as the place of pilgrimage is known, a sturdy metal plaque for Ronald P. Bucca, a New York fire marshal who was killed when the South Tower of the World Trade Center collapsed. Mr. Bucca, 46, was also an Army reservist, and a U.S. detention site in Iraq, Camp Bucca, was named for him. His memorial appeared as the others were fading away. Someone recently left a card there from the funeral of his mother, Astrid Marie Bucca. She died in April at the age of 98. Since the first arraignment in the case in 2008, the Office of the Chief Prosecutor has brought relatives of 173 of the victims to the base to watch the proceedings from behind soundproof glass at the rear of the courtroom. At least 19 of those visitors have since died, including fathers, mothers, and grandparents. Air Force Lieutenant Colonel Michael Schramma is the fifth judge to preside in this version of the case. He was an undergraduate English major at Georgetown University and a defensive end on the football team when hijackers slammed American Airlines Flight 77 into the Pentagon
across the Potomac River from his campus. Children with no meaningful memories of that day have come to observe the proceedings, which take place in a courtroom that was built specifically for the September 11 case. It has been going so long that the Coast Guard emblems around the compound, a sign of that service's contributions to security, have been replaced with the symbols of the U.S. Space Force, an entity that was created nearly two decades after the attacks. Cindy McGinty came to Guantanamo just once to watch a hearing in 2023, wondering what could constitute justice for the loss of her husband, Michael G. McGinty. The father of two and U.S. Naval Academy graduate was 42 when he was killed in the World Trade Center. On her stone, she wrote, "Michael McGinty, never forgotten." She added 9/11 and drew a small dragonfly. Now, as the words at the memorial disappear, she fears that the horror of the attacks is also fading. "My feelings are, however, very complicated," she said. "I feel like the men in Guantanamo will never actually see a trial, and one of two things will happen. I will die, or they will, and hence be declared innocent." The youngest of those charged is 47, and the oldest is in his early 60s. Their health has been declining from their time in CIA detention and a lack of specialized medical care at Guantanamo to address their trauma and other disorders, their lawyers say. During discussions of a plea deal in the case, prosecutors told family members that a trial followed by appeals could take years. In military justice, if a convicted prisoner dies while appealing, the conviction is vacated. He would die innocent in the eyes of the law. A conviction through a guilty plea could prevent that possibility. Camp Justice can feel like a cruel, claustrophobic place for families who travel to Guantanamo. A grief counselor accompanies them on their week-long trips, starting with when they assemble at the Distinguished Visitors Lounge at Joint Base Andrews outside Washington. Soldiers on temporary deployment to the prison operation and other chaperones escort the family members around the base. The courtroom has a special blue privacy curtain that can be pulled closed to shield them from the eyes of other observers. Don't Let Me Disappear, The 100-Day Scramble to Free Louie Young, by Amy Kinn. Louie Young had just finished his overnight shift at a Michigan automotive plant when two unmarked cars with tinted windows pulled into the parking lot and blocked him in. A man in body armor approached him. Mr. Yang knew that it was Immigration and Customs Enforcement, and in those early morning hours of July 15, 2025, he knew why the agent was there. Nearly three decades earlier, as a teenager, Mr. Yang had spent 10 months in jail after he and three friends were caught with stolen cash, electronics, and cameras in the trunk of their car. The consequences had not ended there. Mr. Yang was living in the United States as a war refugee. After his conviction, he lost his permanent residency status and was ordered deported to Laos, the country his family had fled. For 23 years, the government did not enforce the final removal order. Mr. Yang went back to school, got married, had six children, built a career, and became a leader in the Hmong community in Lansing. He checked in with ICE as required. He was never arrested again, said his lawyer, Nancy Xiong. Now, ICE had come for him as part of President Trump's deportation campaign. The agent agreed to escort Mr. Yang to his home in St. John's, Michigan, north of Lansing, so he could drop off his motorcycle before being locked up. Mr. Yang gripped the handlebars and tried to stay under the speed limit during the 35-minute ride through verdant fields of corn and soybeans. As he approached home, he called his wife, Anne Vuey, and asked her to come outside. Their children, the younger ones still dressed in their pajamas, trudged down the long gravel driveway alongside her. Mr. Yang hugged each child, and then, before agents placed him in handcuffs, he turned to his wife. "Look for me," Mr. Yang said as they embraced. "Don't let me disappear."
Those words reflected the start of a race that would stretch over 100 days. Somehow, they had to get the deportation order lifted before a government plane flew Mr. Yang to Laos, a country he barely knew. And it would all come down to the last minute. In a recent interview at her home, Ms. Wei, a U.S. citizen whose parents were also Hmong refugees, exuded the multitasking energy of a full-time working mother of a large brood. She zipped around the house, locating a lost phone charger for her youngest son, checking on Mr. Yang's 100-year-old grandmother, finalizing details for the family's upcoming weekend trip to Wisconsin, tending to the chickens milling around the front yard, all while answering a reporter's questions. Those juggling skills were put to the test during the months she fought to keep her husband in the country. She even persisted, as some Hmong elders advised her not to resurface the shameful memory of Mr. Yang's conviction and to let him go. Just thinking about a life without him was unbearable, Ms. Wei said. Listeners, because of time restraints, I'm going to have to skip most of this very long story. I will read the final paragraphs. Once home, Mr. Yang went back to his old job, putting in extra hours so he could start paying back his legal fees. Last month, he finally had his permanent residency status restored. But the joy of returning to familiar routines has been tempered by lingering uncertainty. The Department of Homeland Security maintains that Mr. Yang should have been deported, and accused Ms. Whitmer in a recent emailed statement to the Times of endangering Michiganders with her decision to pardon Mr. Yang, whom the department called a public safety threat. There is also the survivor's guilt. During his time in detention, Mr. Yang became close to many people who, like him, were child war refugees who had committed crimes decades ago. Unlike him, they were still deported. Since he has left detention, he and Ms. Wei have continued to help others in the Hmong community facing imminent deportation, offering advice about the pardon application process and emotional support for worried relatives. It was a way to pay forward the camaraderie that has sustained Mr. Yang through his months in detention. "I miss the guys," Mr. Yang wrote in his journal. Not long after he was pulled off the plane, some of his friends were still on. "Hope they are doing good." And that concludes this Thursday's reading from the New York Times. My name is Jean, and it's been my pleasure to read for you.

Hello, my name is Elizabeth Inkber with the Talking Information Center. This is the Thursday, September 10th, 2026 edition of USA Today. Nation, 25 years after September 11th, many Muslims feared a new backlash. By Brianna J. Frank, Kate Charon, Angel Latham, Stephanie Matat, and Taylor Seeley. The morning of September 11th, 2001, began like any other day. Sabina Mohyuddin was getting her kids ready for school in Clarksville, Tennessee, while her husband, a cancer physician, was still asleep. Then the first plane struck the North Tower of the World Trade Center in New York City. I remember when it happened because my husband always put his alarm to National Public Radio, she said. He came running out shouting, "Turn on the TV." It was not clear whether the first strike was intentional. After dropping her kids off, Mohyuddin watched in horror as a second plane crashed into the South Tower. She and the rest of the nation waited in petrified anticipation for answers about who was behind the attack that killed nearly 3,000 people. Then Mohyuddin, a Muslim, learned the hijackers also followed Islam. "It fell on me like a heavy weight," she said. "What did this mean for the Muslim community? What did this mean for me?" 25 years after the attacks, Muslims across the country were asking the same questions as they experienced rising Islamophobia and concerns about the First Amendment right to religious freedom. More than 40% of U.S. adults believed Muslims were less patriotic than other Americans and that Muslim Americans were having a negative impact on the country, according to a Pew Research Center survey in May. The stigmatization, often amplified by politicians, affected everything from immigration status to due process rights and everyday religious practices. Muslim leaders and community members told the USA Today Network they were left fighting to defend the faith and warning the nation that the founding principles were at stake. "Being Muslim does not make me less American," said Salam Jabea, a Muslim woman from Arizona. "Those things are part of who I am, and I should not have to make myself less visible or less Muslim in order to prove I belong here." In the days after 9/11, then-President George W. Bush made public statements defending Islam and separating the faith from the attack. He quoted from the Quran and said, "Islam is peace," in remarks at the Islamic Center of Washington, D.C. Bush also met with Islamic leaders, including Nihad Awad, National Executive Director and co-founder of the Council on American Islamic Relations, abbreviated to CARE. CARE, the country's largest Muslim civil liberties organization, was established in 1994. Though Awad disagreed with many of Bush's policy positions, he told USA Today he saw sincerity and openness from Bush, a desire for unity amid the devastation. The violence that plagued Muslims and mosques in the days and years after September 11th stood in stark contrast to those sentiments. A 9/11-linked hate crime came days later when an Arizona man murdered Balbir Singh Sodhi, a Sikh man that wore a turban the shooter interpreted as a sign he adhered to Islam. Muslims were killed in attacks that family members and advocacy groups tied to the spike in Islamophobia. A number of mosques were burned to the ground or severely damaged in acts of arson. Muslim leaders described a notable shift when President Donald Trump launched his presidential campaign in 2015.
he initiated what became known as the Muslim ban on international travel during his first term and had taken similar action since returning to office. Federal authorities arrested and sought to deport pro-Palestinian activists, actions that judges deemed a First Amendment violation. Some Republican leaders also had used rhetoric and pushed policies that had come under criticism by Muslim Americans and others. Texas Governor Greg Abbott designated CARE a terrorist group in 2025, which initially excluded a number of Islamic schools from a state-sponsored voucher program because of perceived affiliation with the organization, according to a lawsuit. Florida Governor Ron DeSantis also issued the designation, which a federal judge struck down in March. Such action by governors had a trickle-down effect on local municipalities and school boards, said Adam Abuta of the Muslim Civic Engagement Organization, MGAGE, Florida. Muslim students were less likely to feel they could freely express themselves on campuses or to elected officials, he said. Sajid Khan, 21, a student at the University of South Florida, echoed those sentiments. He was one of several students who were praying in a parking garage on campus in November 2025 when several men disrupted them, shouting profanities and taunting them with bacon, a forbidden food in Islam. The men were later charged over the incident. I think there is a lot of propaganda pushed against Muslims, which leads to an unsafe environment, Khan said. Abuta feared that would not change anytime soon. We are going to see, at least unfortunately, the way the waves are going, more anti-Muslim rhetoric than ever before, Abuta said. It will probably be worse than post-9/11, especially with the demonization of Muslims in America being the new McCarthyism. Religious centers nationwide boosted security in recent years, but mosques in particular had been on high alert, especially since teenage shooters killed three men at a San Diego mosque in May. Rashid Fakhruddin, president of the Islamic Center of Nashville's Board of Trustees, said it was important to work to combat anti-Muslim attacks. We want to make sure people know us for who we are and not by the narrative based on what others are painting us as, Fakhruddin said. Combating Islamophobia had been really a big mission of what I tried to do here. A fight for the right to wear a hijab in a booking photograph had also come to the forefront. There had been at least 7 lawsuits over the matter since 2024, according to Religion News Service. Among them was a complaint by 4 Muslim women in Arizona who sued multiple police departments and Arizona State University after male officers removed the hijabs while arresting them at pro-Palestinian campus protests in 2024. The women said the officers violated the First Amendment rights by denying the requests for religious accommodations, such as removing the hijabs only in front of female officers. An Arizona district court judge dismissed several of the claims, though one against the Maricopa County Sheriff's Office remained. Jebaya was one of those women, telling the USA Today Network she was in jail for 26 hours without the covering she had worn since she was in high school. You would not want somebody to take off your shirt, Jebaya said. I felt stripped and I felt exposed. I felt scared. I felt humiliated. I felt small. She called wearing the hijab something that was deeply personal between me and my religion, and that was taken out of my control. The incident echoed other interactions she had throughout her life related to her faith, including a man asking her as a teenager whether she was married. I said, "Oh no, sir, I am 15, Jebaya recalled telling him. He said, "Yeah, but your people do that, right? Like Muslims, you all get married at 6, 8, 9. David Chami, Jebaya's attorney working with CARE in Phoenix and in Dearborn, Michigan, said it was those stereotypes and resulting fears of discrimination
that prompted some in his family to avoid giving the children traditionally Islamic names. For his own children born in the decade after September 11th, however, he intentionally did so. In my view, it was important to make sure when people met them, and because I expected my children would have a positive influence on the people that they met, that they would be impressive individuals, that they would be positive role models, he said. At the end of the day, Chami said he believed a significant majority of people in this country are good people. He said, some of the people who don't like us are just really misinformed, and the perspective changes when they actually meet Muslims. Despite the challenges for American Muslims, there were silver linings in what had been a pretty dark cloud for the last 25 years, said Arsalan Iftikhar, a human rights lawyer and author of books including Fear of a Muslim Planet, Global Islamophobia in the New World Order. He referenced the steep rise in Muslims' civic engagement and political representation as an example. A record-breaking number of Muslim elected officials were serving across multiple states in 2026, according to data CARE published in August. Among them was Zoran Mamdani, who took office as New York City's first Muslim mayor in January. Mohyuddin, too, had gotten involved. She and other Muslim leaders in Tennessee organized protests and pushback to a state bill in 2011 that initially sought to make it a felony to follow Sharia law. The bill was rewritten as a provision allowing the governor to determine that a group provided material support to terrorists without providing evidence to the public, and passed. Shortly after, she became a founding board member of the American Muslim Advisory Council and then the executive director. The Nashville-based organization challenged Islamophobic legislation and worked to combat Muslim stereotypes. In hard times, what gives me hope is seeing more of the community willing to exert the rights and willing to organize and speak up, even despite all of the attempts to silence us, she said. The Daily Show. Jon Stewart trolled Trump, Natalie Harp relationship with viral Elizabeth Holmes documentary by Taiwan Mormon. Jon Stewart was trolling the unbelievable work relationship between President Donald Trump and Natalie Harp. Toward the end of his opening segment of The Daily Show on September 8th, Stewart broke down the headlines surrounding Harp, Trump's special assistant, who made headlines over the summer for her deep loyalty to the president. He then ran through news clips and headlines, including reports that Harp once rode in the trunk of an SUV to be with the president during a court appearance, and that she wrote a letter to the president in which she purportedly wrote, "I never want to bring you anything but joy." The role held by Harp, whose job duties included writing many of Trump's social media posts and printing positive news stories to share with him, was unbelievable, Stewart said. The outside world is somehow fed into this woman, a single conduit, and from there, she is the filter to all of the information that is directly fed into Donald Trump's psyche, he added. Stewart also addressed reports that the executive assistant went more than a year without getting a security clearance required for White House staffers, joking, "Can we even trust her?" Well, decide for yourselves, because tonight here on The Daily Show, we are premiering exclusive footage, Stewart said in a mock serious tone. We lived with Natalie Harp and the president for a month to determine what the relationship was really like. Let's take a quick preview. The show then played the now viral trailer of Nathan Fielder's Elizabeth Holmes documentary, You Can See Everything, which originally showed an intense stare-down between the comedian and the Theranos founder convicted of defrauding investors. The clip shown on The Daily Show had Trump's face superimposed on Fielder's. "Why would I deceive you? There is no reason for me to do that," Holmes said, while staring intensely, inches away from Fielder and then Trump. Stewart said, "I mean, I guess I want that.
But who would do that for me? Correspondent Ronnie Cheng then appeared from backstage with his own printer, sharing a positive news story with Stewart. Stewart said, late-night television has never been more fiscally robust and governmentally appreciated. Thanks, Ronnie. Is that true? Cheng joked, yeah, of course. Could I have printed something that is not true? Crime. Mistrial left Lindsay Clancy in limbo. Prosecutors needed to decide whether to retry Lindsay Clancy, pursue a plea deal, or drop the case altogether. By India Yancey Bragg. After a hung jury ended Lindsay Clancy's triple murder trial without a verdict, the nation had been waiting to learn the Massachusetts mother's fate. Judge William Sullivan declared a mistrial after the jury deliberated for more than 38 hours and failed to reach the unanimous verdict on whether Clancy was criminally responsible for the 2023 killing of her three children. A spokesperson for Plymouth District Attorney Timothy Cruz declined to comment on the next steps in the case. After the mistrial was declared, Cruz said he would decide whether to try Clancy again before a new jury. Cruz told reporters, "Children were murdered, and it is our job to seek justice." Clancy's attorney, Kevin Reddington, told CBS that he was planning to present a motion to dismiss the case at the next hearing. When asked about a potential plea deal, Reddington said, "It is up to Tim. I know enough to know it does not matter what I'd like," Reddington told the outlet. "All I know is that I am not ever going to agree this young lady do a day in jail." Daniel Medwed, a professor of law and criminal justice at Northeastern University, echoed Cruz's comments, saying that prosecutors needed to determine what path forward would achieve justice in the case. That could mean dropping the case altogether. But, as Medwed said, if prosecutors decided justice would be served through a criminal prosecution, then I think the next step would be to evaluate whether to offer a plea. Medwed said, "It appears as though 11 jurors sided with the defense, and unless the prosecution thinks that they can change the strategy, sequence the witnesses differently, or somehow approach it differently, there might be concerns that a conviction might not result." Medwed explained that the questions prosecutors were considering were likely both moral and practical. He said, "Is this what we should do? And then practically, what would we do differently? Is this a wise allocation of government resources?" Medwed said among the many factors was the potential impact on the family and witnesses, though prosecutors were not bound to the wishes. An attorney for Clancy's ex-husband, Patrick Clancy, said in a statement that the prospect of reliving this tragedy through another trial is extraordinarily painful for Patrick, for his family, and for all of us. Though a retrial would give the prosecution a chance to rework the trial strategy, the potential cost could be steep and success was not guaranteed. It cost more than $1.4 million to retry another Massachusetts woman, Karen Reed, after her first murder trial ended with a hung jury, according to records released by the Norfolk District Attorney's Office. Upon retrial, Reed was acquitted of the most serious charges. It took days of questioning to seat 18 jurors, including 6 alternates, in Clancy's murder trial. Seating another jury would also likely present a significant challenge due to the intense attention the first trial received, according to Jawad Johnson, director of the Center for Jury Studies at the National Center for State Courts. The case dominated headlines, generated online conspiracy theories, and drew crowds outside the courthouse in Plymouth, Massachusetts, including many supporters of Clancy and one woman who was accused of photographing jurors. "It won't be impossible, but it will be more difficult to seat a jury after a trial like this," Johnson said. USA Today spoke with Johnson before the trial ended.
Prosecutors could also decide to retry Clancy or seek a plea agreement on lower charges, according to Shira Diner, a lecturer at Boston University School of Law. Clancy was charged with first-degree murder, but jurors were able to consider lesser charges, including second-degree murder and manslaughter, during deliberations. Diner said if Cruz opted to retry Clancy on a less serious offense, she could request to waive her right to a jury trial and have a judge decide her fate. Diner said the court would have to agree to the move. After the mistrial was declared, Cruz told reporters the evidence uncovered by the investigation into the killings warranted first-degree murder charges. During an interview with Good Morning America, when asked about the possibility of a retrial or plea deal, Reddington said he was willing to listen to Cruz. He said, "I hope, however, after sitting through this trial and seeing the evidence that was presented from the government as well as from the defense, that he would revisit that issue and hopefully would be able to work something out that would be acceptable to both sides." Defense attorney Rosemary Scapiccio, who had been representing Clancy in a civil lawsuit, previously told USA Today that Cruz appeared to be hell-bent on getting three convictions for first-degree murder, meaning the trial process could start all over again. Scapiccio's comments came before the trial ended with a hung jury. "He will do it again in a heartbeat without any reservations or hesitations because that is who he is," she said. Texas. Texas bakery stirred controversy again ahead of Trump GOP convention, by Natasia Paloma. A Texas bakery that previously went viral for criticizing President Donald Trump and his administration once again drew attention as Trump arrived in the state for the Republican Party's first ever midterm convention. The Hive Bakery in Flower Mound, roughly 30 miles from the convention site in Dallas, was selling cookies featuring an expletive directed at Trump. According to the bakery's social media pages, the treats were selling out daily. The bakery's latest treats came as Republicans kicked off a midterm convention. Republicans dubbed the first-of-its-kind gathering Trumpapalooza, with Trump and more than 100 Republican officials, candidates, and administration figures scheduled to take the stage. The Hive Bakery made national headlines before for mixing politics with pastries. On July 3rd, the Hive Bakery posted on Facebook that it was not wanting to celebrate the 4th this year, saying its owners were embarrassed, afraid, and disappointed in what this country had become. The post drew national attention and added to the bakery's reputation for openly weighing in on political issues through both the social media presence and the baked goods. "MAGA is adversarial," the post added. The bakery stated it had sold out of Distress sugar cookies, which featured an upside-down American flag with the words "under distress." According to its website, Hive Bakery, a Food Network champion and award-winning bakery, specialized in one-of-a-kind custom cakes and desserts, all made from scratch. Crime and justice. Menendez brothers convicted in parents' killings granted early parole hearing, by Natalie Nasa Alund. Lyle and Eric Menendez were granted an early parole hearing for March 2027. California Department of Corrections and Rehabilitation records showed. The brothers were convicted in 1996 of killing Jose and Kitty Menendez after the highly publicized and televised trial ended in a mistrial. Lyle was 21 and Eric was 18.
The brutal shotgun killings took place in 1989 inside the family's Beverly Hills home. Jose Menendez was a successful music executive, and Kitty Menendez was a socialite. Online records showed that the brothers had been incarcerated at the Richard J. Donovan Correctional Facility in San Diego. In October 2024, former Los Angeles County District Attorney George Gascon filed a recommendation in court

New evidence. The penalty for two murders was 50 years to life in prison, but since the brothers were under 26 at the time of the crimes, Gascon said they would be immediately eligible for parole under California law. Gascon sent letters to California Governor Gavin Newsom, noting the brothers' credible allegations of sexual and physical abuse from their father. The letter also cited years of dedication to rehabilitation. Gascon had met with family members who had been pleading for the brothers' release and told reporters he believed the brothers paid their debt to society. Gascon lost his bid for re-election in 2024 after being defeated by Nathan Hochman, a former federal prosecutor, who in open court last year said he opposed resentencing the brothers. USA Today previously reported that during an April 11, 2025 hearing, the prosecutor attempted to persuade Superior Court Judge Michael Jessick that the state should be allowed to withdraw the petition for resentencing. The judge denied Hochman's motion. Supreme Court of the United States. Courts issued conflicting rulings on GOP-favored congressional map in Missouri by Maureen Gropp, Washington. Missouri could not use a congressional map drawn to give Republicans an additional seat for the upcoming midterms, the U.S. Supreme Court said September 8th. Hours later, a federal judge's ruling reignited the court battle over GOP efforts to keep the razor-thin majority in the U.S. House. The Missouri Supreme Court said the disputed map, which would turn a seat held by Democrats into one that Republicans were expected to win, needed to be approved by voters in a November referendum. Supreme Court Justice Brett Kavanaugh, who handled emergency appeals from Missouri, rejected a request from state officials and the Republican Party for the High Court to intervene. Soon after that ruling, a federal judge, in a separate lawsuit, said the map should be used. Republicans had also filed a suit in federal court, and U.S. District Judge Stephen Clark issued a temporary order September 8th, requiring the disputed redrawn map to be used. Mark Elias, from the law firm representing the side that won at the Supreme Court, said his legal team and other lawyers will be working feverishly to undo the federal judge's new order. The emergency appeal was part of the redistricting battle to reach the Supreme Court after President Donald Trump pushed red states to rejigger maps to improve Republicans' chances of keeping control of Congress. The map approved by the Missouri legislature last year broke up a Democratic-held district in Kansas City, giving Republicans an advantage in 7 of the state's 8 House districts. A group formed to oppose the new map, People Not Politicians Missouri, collected enough signatures to put the changes to a public vote through a ballot measure. Missouri Secretary of State Republican Denny Hoskins said the state's constitution did not allow ballot measures over congressional redistricting. The Missouri Supreme Court unanimously disagreed in a decision handed down days before the state's ballot was scheduled to be finalized. The referendum petition was legal, sufficient, and timely, and the secretary incorrectly concluded otherwise, Judge Ginger Gooch wrote for the court. The court also said any problems caused by the timing of the ruling was Hoskins' fault for taking months to make the decision on the validity of the ballot initiative. The state's August 4th House primaries took place using the redrawn map. Missouri Attorney General Catherine Hanaway told the Supreme Court that the timing of the state court's decision blocking the map from being used for November inflicts unprecedented chaos on Missouri. She said Missouri was genuinely unsure whether it can switch its governing congressional map in time to run a timely federal election.
Lawyers for the Head of People, Not Politicians, Missouri.

Secretary countered, explaining that the Secretary of State engineered the timing issue he presented as an insurmountable burden. The lawyers wrote in the response to the state's appeal that the Missouri Supreme Court rejected his gambit. He asked this court to deliver him the political victory to which he was never entitled under the Missouri Constitution. During the past year, multiple fights over congressional maps were brought to the Supreme Court. The justices ruled favorably for Republicans in redistricting battles in Texas, Alabama, Louisiana, Virginia, and New York. The court sided with Democrats in a challenge to California's new map. Crime. Tate Brothers denied bail in Florida extradition case by Natalie Nasa Alund. The Tate brothers, on September 9th, lost a bid for release from the United States jail, pending the extradition back to Europe, where they were wanted on charges. The move came during a hearing before Southern District of Florida Judge Lauren Lewis, who denied bail for Andrew Tate and Tristan Tate. Romanian prosecutors indicted Andrew Tate on September 4th for allegedly trafficking minors, money laundering, sex with a minor, and witness tampering, and his brother Tristan Tate for alleged complicity. The former kickboxers, with both U.S. and British citizenship, were arrested in Miami on July 18th, after Britain requested the extradition to face the felony charges. Prosecutors with the U.S. Attorney's Office for the Southern District of Florida said the brothers recruited dozens of women to work for a webcam pornography business and later ran online courses called Hustlers University, Reuters reported. The brothers denied any wrongdoing. U.S. Congress. A researcher warned AI could end humanity. A Republican called on Congress to convene a special session on AI guardrails. A Democrat pleaded with his colleagues to wake up to an emergency. By Zachary Schirmel, Washington. Members of Congress were expressing alarm over a new warning from an artificial intelligence researcher. The plea, which came in a sudden public resignation from an Anthropic employee named Jacob Coxon, prompted demands from lawmakers for an emergency intervention, including potential hearings and the consideration of legislation to pause or slow AI development. Coxon's clarion call seemed to strike a deeper chord in Washington compared to previous omens about AI's risks. In a September 8th post on X, Coxon said he spent the last 3 years doing research at both OpenAI, the maker of ChatGPT, and Anthropic. He revealed that what he saw terrified him. He said, "They are racing straight to self-improving superintelligence and gambling with our lives. The people building AI earnestly believe that it could kill us all by the end of the decade. This is not a marketing stunt. No other human activity poses this level of danger." He was not the only one at the top of the AI field with concerns. Jakub Pohotsky, OpenAI's chief scientist, said in a blog post that broader interventions were required to slow the pace of the technology's development. "This is a time that calls for extreme caution," he wrote. "I am concerned no one is prepared for the consequences of a continued rapid rise in machine intelligence." The scientists' dire predictions were starting to affect lawmakers on Capitol Hill. Representative Anna Paulina Luna, a Florida Republican, urged the legislative branch to convene a special session on AI advancements, saying not enough of Congress is focusing on this, even though it is by far the most consequential issue facing Americans. Partisan politics aside, there are massive implications of a race toward superintelligence, she wrote on social media. "We must be ready. This is happening, whether or not we want it to."
Representative Lori Trahan, Democrat of Massachusetts, implored Congress to get off the sidelines and do its job. The call is coming from inside the House, Trahan said online. Safety researchers are resigning. Powerful AI models are breaking out of the labs, and companies are racing ahead anyway. She and Representative Jay Obernolte, Republican of California, introduced bipartisan legislation called the Frontier Act that would establish federal risk management and safety standards for AI development. Another bipartisan bill, the AI Kill Switch Act, would require AI developers to create the technical ability to shut down or throttle rogue systems. Representative Ted Lieu, Democrat of California, and Nathaniel Moran, Republican of Texas, unveiled the legislation in July, not long after OpenAI's model escaped the sandboxed environments and hacked a major database. Progressives such as Senator Bernie Sanders, Independent of Vermont, and Representative Greg Kassar, Democrat of Texas, continued to advocate for a federal moratorium on data center construction, as well as a total ban on the development of so-called superintelligence. For those still burying heads in the sand about the risks of superintelligence to humanity, wake up, said Representative Chris DeLuzio, Democrat of Pennsylvania. We need to pump the brakes and get national action on superintelligence. This is an emergency, and our government should act like it. Jimmy Kimmel. Jimmy Kimmel slammed Trump in monologue after report of The Show Ending by Brendan Morrow. Jimmy Kimmel returned to his late-night show on Tuesday, September 8th, after being off the air for more than 2 months for his annual summer break. His monologue aired hours after Page Six reported that this season of the show will be the last. ABC denied the reporting, calling it inaccurate, and saying that any reports about the future of the show at this point are purely speculative. Kimmel did not acknowledge the report in his September 8th monologue, but he got reflective about the history of his show on the occasion of its 4,000th episode. It's a lot of shows. According to the White House, it's too many shows, he said. This show premiered after the Super Bowl in January 2003. There are those who said we would never last this long. There are even those who used the regulatory might of the FCC to unconstitutionally try to make sure we did not last this long. We did it the hard way, Brendan, and we are still here. Kimmel was referring to FCC Chair Brendan Carr, who in 2025 pressured ABC to take action against the comedian over comments he made about the killing of Charlie Kirk, leading to Kimmel's temporary suspension. Kimmel jokingly declared that all of America's problems had been solved. He said, Donald Trump and I have one thing in common. We both accomplished nothing all summer long. He added that the president was crazier than ever after he pumped out a gusher of AI-generated slop on social media. Kimmel said, it almost felt like he was welcoming me back to work. Kimmel also mentioned President Donald Trump's idea to change the name of New Mexico to New America, quipping, listen, if there was a New America, we would all go there immediately. He added, it is really hard to believe how much stupidity they manage to pump out day after day after day. I go away for one summer, he does enough crazy stuff to fill a whole We Didn't Start the Fire parody song. Later in the show, Kimmel sat down with guests Andrew Garfield and Joey King. Kimmel regularly took an extended break for the summer. He had been away from the late-night show since June. In his last monologue before the hiatus,
He joked that he would be taking the next 2 months off, this time voluntarily, a reference to his temporary suspension in 2025. A rotating series of guest hosts filled in for Kimmel over the summer. Rosie O'Donnell took over in August for a week of episodes, during which she referenced her history of feuding with Trump. On August 17th, she quipped, "If you thought the president hated Jimmy Kimmel Live when it was hosted by Jimmy Kimmel, buckle up, people." Jelly Roll also took the stage to host a week of shows, after drawing some pushback online for his jokes poking fun at Trump. The country singer said on the show he was just telling it like it is, and he clarified his political views. "It is funny that before this week, everybody thought I was MAGA. Now they think I'm some sort of liberal snowflake," he said. "Hosting Jimmy Kimmel's show does not mean I have all of Jimmy Kimmel's politics. Sure, I lean left on some things, but like most folks, I am pretty down the middle." Ahead of his return to the air, Kimmel shared photos on Instagram showing how he spent his summer break, including going fishing with his family and hanging out with David Letterman and Stephen Colbert. Colbert advocated for Kimmel to win the Emmy for Best Variety Series at the upcoming ceremony. Elon Musk. Explosive new Elon Musk documentary shared X's stories and raised political questions by Patrick Ryan. Musk, scheduled for theaters October 16th, was an exhaustive chronicle of the rise of Elon Musk, the eccentric tech billionaire behind Tesla, SpaceX, and Neuralink. Directed by Alex Gibney of Citizen K, the film horrifically detailed dozens of deaths linked to Tesla's driver assistance systems, alleging that Musk was dishonest about the technology's capabilities and shortcomings. The movie claimed that Musk courted right-wing politicians around the globe to get business incentives for Tesla and SpaceX. It alleged that the once apolitical Musk aligned himself with President Donald Trump with the aim of halting federal investigations into the companies that started during the Biden administration. Musk's ex-girlfriend, Ashley St. Clair, said in the documentary that Elon went pretty hardcore Trump, and compared to Biden, Trump was a much easier president to buy. St. Clair, a former conservative influencer, dated Musk for 2 years, sharing a son, Romulus, with him. Musk was not involved in the documentary and previously asserted that Gibney was making a hit piece on him. USA Today reached out to Musk's representative for comment. Musk premiered September 8th at the Venice Film Festival and screened for reporters simultaneously in New York. The film suggested that Musk had unparalleled access to Americans' personal data through the 2022 acquisition of X, formerly known as Twitter, and pivotal role in the Department of Government Efficiency, DOGE, which employed many of Musk's young staffers to slash funding across government agencies. In an interview with Gibney, St. Clair remembered texting with Musk on the night of the 2024 presidential election. "I say, I think we're going to win," and he said, "I knew that hours ago. We have the best real-time data," St. Clair alleged. The degree of certainty he had, I had never seen before. In one alleged text exchange shown in the documentary, Musk told St. Clair that he had big plans for his satellite internet service Starlink. She asked him not to elaborate for fear that she would be deposed, to which Musk responded, "Very wise." Musk also sounded the alarm that the Department of War used Musk's Grok, an AI tool that came under fire for generating non-consensual, sexualized photos of real-life women and underage girls. Jeffrey Hinton, known as the godfather of AI,
expressed concern about Musk's deep government ties and how the technology could potentially be wielded for surveillance or collusion. In the documentary, Hinton said, "It is fairly clear to me that Trump is hell-bent on corrupting the midterm elections. If you wanted to corrupt those midterm elections and you wanted to use AI, all you needed to do was get detailed information on U.S. citizens. What Doge did looked just like what you would do." Musk featured extensive interviews with St. Clair and Musk's first wife, Justine Musk. She said that throughout their 8-year marriage, he would often make her feel insignificant and talk down to her like she was one of his employees. Justine told Gibney, "I learned the term gaslighting through my relationship with Elon, and that as they danced at the wedding, Elon had told her, 'I am the alpha in this relationship.' She said he was constantly remarking on the ways he found me lacking." Musk had 14 children, one of whom, Nevada, died as an infant. In 2024, Musk claimed that his daughter, Vivian Jenna Wilson, had also died, saying she had been killed by the woke mind virus when she transitioned. "We actually went through the actual death of an actual child. What is happening here is Jenna is growing up," Justine said in the film. Justine explained that after their daughter came out as transgender, Elon never tried to repair things. "That is not in his nature." Elon told her, "Make sure Jenna knows how much I will always love her." And then the next day, he cut off her health insurance. St. Clair teared up in the film as she alleged that she watched Musk block the number of his ex-partner Grimes as she pleaded for custody of the 3 children. St. Clair also claimed that Musk's right-hand man, Jared Burchall, pressured her to sign an NDA, promising not to reveal that Musk fathered her son, Romulus. As part of the agreement, she would have allegedly received a lump sum of $15 million, plus monthly payments of $100,000 for 21 years. She claimed the $15 million was taken away when she refused to sign, and instead she only received $20,000 each month in child support. "Jared was very adversarial," St. Clair said. "I don't know how to categorize someone who degrades and borderline threatens a woman who is freshly postpartum. This was financial retaliation for speaking out. It was almost as if Musk did not show a certain side of himself until after I had our baby." Musk, a pronatalist, believed that the world needed more babies in order to avoid economic and social downfall. The film alleged that Musk could have many more children than what is publicly known. After her public spat with Musk, as St. Clair said, "I was getting messages from other young girls that Elon was messaging, offering them children. He told me that he wanted to use surrogates because it was the only way we could create a legion of children before the Civil War." Donald Trump. Trump said he would consider a pardon for Michael Cohen, his former fixer, by Aaron Mansfield. President Trump said he would consider pardoning his former lawyer, Michael Cohen, who parted ways with the president amid a controversy over a payment to the actress Stormy Daniels. Cohen pleaded guilty in 2018 to criminal charges, including campaign finance violations, for paying Daniels and model Karen McDougal. He later testified against Trump in the Manhattan criminal case in which Trump was convicted of falsifying financial records. Trump told reporters on the tarmac at Joint Base Andrews that no one had asked him to pardon Cohen, but that he would consider it. "What they did to Michael Cohen was a disgrace," Trump said. "They forced him to say things that he did not believe." The two reconciled in August,
when Cohen hosted Trump on a podcast. Before the podcast was released, Cohen wrote in a Substack post that the two men forgave each other. "Forgiveness does not require amnesia," Cohen wrote. "It requires the courage to stop allowing yesterday to dictate tomorrow." Supreme Court of the United States. Brett Kavanaugh was at the White House on September 11th. It changed his life. By Maureen Gropp, Washington. Supreme Court Justice Brett Kavanaugh was a White House attorney when his world, the George W. Bush presidency, and the nation changed on September 11th, 2001, after planes hijacked by terrorists struck the World Trade Center. Secret Service officers learned of another plane headed for Washington. Kavanaugh and other aides standing outside the White House were ordered to evacuate. Burned into his memory were agents yelling at female staffers to throw off high heels and sprint. "The agents were screaming at us to run out the gate," he recounted in an exclusive interview with USA Today. Regrouping later with other people from the White House counsel's office at a nearby office building while fighter jets patrolled the sky, the future Supreme Court Justice was directed to research the emergency powers Bush could tap. Kavanaugh worked long hours on legislation to help the airline industry survive and to create a federal terrorism insurance program credited with reviving commercial development in New York City and throughout the nation. As a judge, Kavanaugh ruled on cases involving the War on Terror, an ongoing legal saga. Every September, Kavanaugh had watched key moments from that time, especially Bush's address at Washington National Cathedral days after the attack and the remarks at Ground Zero that followed. "It is the day of my life that I consider the most memorable, searing, and important for the country and for me," Kavanaugh said about September 11th. Hanging in his chambers was a signed photo of Bush throwing out the first pitch at Yankee Stadium weeks after the attacks, one of the ways the president tried to show that he would not let the terrorists alter our way of life, as Kavanaugh said. Kavanaugh remembered thinking as he watched Bush's windup, "Please God, let him throw a strike this time. He can throw in the dirt some other time." Bush threw a strike. Ahead of his participation in a panel discussion at the University of Notre Dame on September 11th, in honor of the 25th anniversary, Kavanaugh spoke with USA Today about how the day changed him. Among other things, he said, it strengthened his religious conviction. Kavanaugh said the only way to make sense of all this tragedy and death was to go back to your faith. While national security issues had always been a top concern, the terrorist attacks made him more realistic about threats America faced from other nations and groups. When Kavanaugh was nominated to the Supreme Court in 2018, some critics complained that he had an expansive vision of executive power and a tendency to overestimate national security claims. His record on the U.S. Court of Appeals for the D.C. Circuit had offered mixed evidence when it came to 9/11-related cases. Kavanaugh authored a 2012 opinion overturning the terrorism conviction of a driver and bodyguard for Osama bin Laden. He wrote that Salim Hamdan could not be prosecuted for providing material support to terrorists because his actions were not recognized as a war crime under international law at the time, and the military commission that tried him could not rely on a law passed by Congress in 2006. In other cases involving suspected terrorists being held at the Guantanamo Bay detention camp, Kavanaugh sided with prosecutors. Kavanaugh said he brought to the cases about terrorism suspects an understanding about how Al-Qaeda operated. He held the executive branch accountable to the Constitution and the law. He also said he knew how hard it was to be president
There are a lot of no-win decisions that presidents make, he said. I think with Barack Obama, Donald Trump, and Joe Biden, I tried to, as a judge, understand the difficulty of being president, but at the same time, the importance of abiding by the law. The message Bush communicated to his staff September 12th was, "This will not happen again. This will never happen again in the United States," Kavanaugh remembered. For him, every day was September 12th for the next 7+ years. Even when he was doing other things and doing all the things of government, economic negotiations, dealing with all the other issues in the world, he felt very responsible for making sure it never happened again, Kavanaugh said. If something did happen, they'd say, "Bush, why didn't you prevent this?" It was a huge responsibility for him to carry. The devastating tragedy of September 11th, the weight it placed on the president and the ability of the country to recover, gave Kavanaugh perspective for when times got tough. He said, "America has lots of legal and policy debates which are important. That's a different level than what I think we felt on the night of September 11th and the morning of September 12th. This concludes the presentation of USA Today for Thursday, September 10th, 2026. My name is Elizabeth Ingber with the Talking Information Center. As always, thank you.

Good day, you are listening to the Christian Science Monitor. My name is Les. The first article up today, it's called Taking Responsibility in Afghanistan, A Look Back and Forward. Edward Girardet, who first reported from Afghanistan for the Christian Science Monitor just before the Soviet invasion in 1979, considers the country's future. By Edward Girardet, contributor, September 8, 2021. In March 2004, I met with Masood Khalili, Afghanistan's ambassador to India, at his home in Kabul. I had known Ambassador Khalili, a distinguished poet, since the early days of the Soviet War, when he served as key advisor to Ahmad Shah Massoud, later the Northern Alliance's military head. As we discussed his country's gradual disintegration, Mr. Khalili was still in pain from the severe injuries he suffered when two Al-Qaeda suicide bombers assassinated Mr. Massoud on September 9, 2001. As Mr. Khalili pointed out, there was much to blame on the West. Afghanistan's conflicts have always been fueled by outsiders. But Afghans, too, must assume their responsibilities, he said, referring to the corruption and abuses that were emerging under the new NATO-backed regime in Kabul. We Afghans love blaming others for what is happening in our country, he added. For most war-fatigued Afghans, the Western intervention in 2001 had represented a new future. This is why so many feel betrayed, not only by Washington's sudden departure, but also its failure to negotiate an inclusive government that would take power after Western troops left, involving groups ranging from the Taliban and the existing government to ordinary Afghans who feel caught in the middle. Equally disturbing was the manner with which both Presidents Hamid Karzai and Ashraf Ghani had abused their positions of power, condoning the Western-funded corruption that eroded people's trust. Many Afghans, for example, even those who feared the Taliban, preferred the justice offered by Sharia courts. Their religious verdicts were considered quick and fair, whereas most government judges based their decisions on who paid the most. Both Western-backed administrations sought to intimidate their political opponents, which undermined efforts to hold free and fair elections. This discouraged the initial enthusiasm so many Afghans had demonstrated, and the lack of accountable leadership is one reason why Afghanistan's 300,000-strong security forces crumbled. Why fight for a government with such little credibility? Uncertain future. Today's war in Afghanistan is not over, but the National Resistance Front, or NRF, a new anti-Taliban coalition headed by former government officials and Ahmad Massoud, the 32-year-old son of the former resistance commander, has withdrawn from the main Panjshir Valley into side valleys. That is a tactic the Mujahideen adopted successfully against the Soviets and later against the Taliban. This time, however, they tell me by satellite phone they are being bombed by Pakistani drones and their supply lines are fragile. That casts grave doubt on the prospects for the kind of political settlement the NRF is proposing, a decentralized Swiss-style confederation of semi-autonomous cantons that would reflect Afghanistan's diverse patchwork of ethnic groups. It would also dilute the power of the Pashtun, the largest ethnic group which provides the bulk of the Taliban rank and file. So how will the majority of Afghans deal with the future? It is a deeply uncertain future, given the country's dire economic situation. Kabul and other cities are already suffering food shortages. Tens of thousands of employees have lost their jobs or not been paid recently. One bright spot? The reestablishment of Western Union money transfers, estimated at $800 million a month from the large Afghan diaspora. But unless the international community steps up, ordinary Afghans can expect even more penury. Under the previous regime, it cost over $12 billion annually to run the civil service. 75% of that money came in the form of Western aid. And it will take more than money to run the country. It will also take skilled workers, qualified technicians, and professionals who are just the sort of people now seeking to flee Afghanistan.
Tens of thousands of Afghans are reaching out via social media, desperately appealing to whatever Western contacts they have. But the NATO military evacuation of 130,000 people, mostly Afghans, represented a severe brain drain, and the Taliban are increasingly reluctant to let still more qualified people leave. Pakistan, meanwhile, is doing its best to keep potential refugees out. Taliban intentions. For those stuck in Afghanistan, who will have to learn to live with their new masters, much will now depend on whether the Taliban will re-embrace their earlier hardline policies, such as banning women from political life or cracking down on the media. On the ground, the reality is not encouraging. Though an independent TV station, Tolo, is still broadcasting, its days are likely numbered. Female broadcasters at other stations have already been told not to come to work. And according to Hasina Syed, Afghanistan's former Businesswoman of the Year, many female entrepreneurs are now being prevented from re-establishing their businesses. The Taliban had indicated that the new government would prove sufficiently inclusive to enjoy broad appeal. The government, it announced this week, dashed any such hopes. And doubts persist about whether the top Taliban leadership can control its regional commanders, many of whom have unleashed reprisals against quote-unquote collaborators. Summary executions, brutal beatings, rapes, and forced marriages are on the rise. At the same time, both the West and ordinary Afghans may hold significant trump cards. Over 60% of Afghans are under 25. Many of them, including girls, are educated and know the power of social media. The Taliban, whom many city dwellers disdain as quote-unquote bush boys, as one urbanite put it, may find it hard to impose their will on such young people. And unless the Chinese or Russians step up with financial aid, Western countries might gain some traction. Some suggest that donors should withhold diplomatic recognition of the Taliban government and suspend aid until it meets certain conditions, such as free and fair elections, no curbs on women's rights, and a halt to human rights abuses. That smacks of wishful thinking. The Taliban have not fought for 20 years to establish a Western-style democracy embodying U.S. and European values. But now that the fighting has all but stopped, the international community should bring its negotiating power to bear. Not all is lost. And that ends that article. The next article, Mexican Supreme Court decriminalizes abortion in landmark ruling. On Tuesday, Mexico's Supreme Court ruled unanimously that it is unconstitutional to punish abortion. In the predominantly Roman Catholic country, abortion remains controversial. The issue being discussed is legal, not religious, not moral, said one law professor. By Maria Verza, Associated Press, from September 8, 2021. Mexico's Supreme Court ruled Tuesday that it is unconstitutional to punish abortion, unanimously annulling several provisions of a law from Coahuila, a state on the Texas border, that had made abortion a criminal act. The decision will immediately affect only the northern border state, but it establishes a historic precedent and, quote, obligatory criteria for all of the country's judges, end quote, compelling them to act the same way in similar cases, said Court President Arturo Saldivar. From now on, you will not be able to, without violating the court's criteria and the Constitution, charge any woman who aborts under the circumstances this court has ruled is valid, Saldivar said. Those circumstances will be clarified when the decision is published, but everything points to that referring to abortions carried out within the first 12 weeks of a pregnancy, the period allowed in the four states where abortion is already legal. The decision comes 1 week after a Texas law took effect prohibiting abortions, once medical professionals can detect cardiac activity in the fetus. It allows any private citizen to sue Texas abortion providers who violate the law, as well as anyone who, quote-unquote, aids or abets a woman getting the procedure. Only four Mexican states, Mexico City, Oaxaca, Veracruz, and Hidalgo, now allow abortion in most circumstances. The other 28 states penalize abortion with some exceptions. Lawyer and activist Veronica Cruz, director of the collective Las Libres, or The Free, said the decision, quote-unquote, tears down barriers by sending the message that women cannot be charged for abortions. There are currently no women imprisoned for abortions in Mexico,
but there are some 4,600 open investigations for it, said Ms. Cruz, whose organization freed the last woman who had been imprisoned for it. Ms. Cruz believes the feminist movement will have to maintain pressure on state legislatures to change their laws, because as long as they exist, someone will be trying to punish a woman. In Mexico, we don't have any chance of legalizing nor decriminalizing in one go. It has to be state by state, Ms. Cruz said. That is why activists should work in one coordinated strategy to force change region by region, she said, to corner the politicians so that, quote unquote, there's no way not to legislate, because it would be, quote, politically incorrect to not eliminate the crime of abortion, end quote. Mexico is a heavily Roman Catholic country. The church was a powerful institution through colonial times and after Mexico's independence, but a reform movement in the mid-19th century sharply limited the church's role in daily life. Anti-clerical efforts at times led to bloodshed, especially during the Cristero Rebellion from 1926 to 1929. The topic still remains controversial in Mexico, however. The divide was on display Tuesday as groups from both sides demonstrated outside the court. Dozens of people kneeled in prayer in front of the court. The Conservative National Action Party reiterated its opposition to abortion. We are in favor of the defense of life from conception and until natural death, the party said in a statement. It asked that conscientious objection be protected, quote, for ethical, moral, or religious motives, end quote. President Andre Manuel Lopez Obrador of the Morena Party declined Tuesday before the decision to comment on the topic, saying only that it was for the court to decide. The Mexican Episcopal Conference sent a series of messages via Twitter citing previous comments by church leaders. One was from earlier this year, before a vote decriminalizing abortion in the state of Hidalgo. May your decision for life not be conditioned by an ideology, but rather motivated by faith, hope, and love, it read. We're seen as Catholic people, as a Guadalupano people, said law professor Leticia Bonifaz of the National Autonomous University of Mexico. But if you notice today, the issue being discussed is legal, not religious, not moral, she added. Ms. Bonifaz said this Supreme Court is more liberal than the one that decriminalized abortion in Mexico City in 2007. In the intervening years, there has been extensive education for not only the justices, but the lawyers who make up their teams from the perspectives of gender and human rights, she said. For a long time, significant changes for Mexican society were ushered through the legislative branch, but more recently, the, quote, Mexican justice system has been a vanguard justice system on many issues, end quote, according to Ms. Bonifaz. The historic case seemed to leap into the public's consciousness overnight, but in reality it had been moving through the legal system for 4 years, said Ms. Bonifaz. Former Attorney General Raul Cervantes had challenged its constitutionality before stepping down in 2017. In previous decisions, the Supreme Court ruled in favor of women who had been imprisoned or had their rights violated for abortions. But Rebecca Ramos, director of the non-governmental reproductive rights group GIRE, said the latest case was the first time the justices debated the fundamental question of whether abortion should be considered a crime or not. The decision, quote, is a reflection of the historic fight of the feminist movement for legal, safe, and free abortion, end quote. And that's according to a GIRE statement, which goes on to say, we hope that in the whole country, women and people with the capacity to become pregnant have the conditions and the freedom to decide their reproductive destiny. Justice Margarita Rios Farjat criticized those who said she was trampling on women's rights under the banner of quote-unquote pro-life. She said women are labeled quote-unquote ignorant and quote, bad or egotistical, because good women complete the pregnancy and put the baby up for adoption, end quote. Ms. Ramos believes the decision will also lead state legislatures where abortion remains a crime to review their laws before facing legal action. The decision could potentially open another option for Texas women seeking legal abortions. For years, some women in South Texas have crossed the border to go to Mexican pharmacies to buy misoprostol, a pill that makes up half of the two-drug combination prescribed for medical abortions.
legal abortions could become accessible now along Mexico's long-shared border with Texas. Justice Luis Maria Aguilar said, "Today banishes the threat of prison and the stigma that weighs on people who freely decide to end their pregnancy." And that concludes that article. The next article, free speech in a pandemic. Congress wrestles with drawing a line. Twitter's recent ban of COVID-19 contrarian Alex Berenson underscores the growing debate over how to define and deal with misinformation. By Krista Case Bryant, staff writer, from September 8, 2021. When Twitter recently banned a former New York Times journalist dubbed, quote-unquote, the pandemic's wrongest man, many of his critics cheered. But others, including some who oppose his views, raised concerns about a world in which private corporations, taking their cues from mainstream media and government officials, can silence dissenters in today's digital public square. Over the past year and a half, Alex Berenson grew his Twitter base to some 344,000 followers by pillorying public health officials' approach to the pandemic. Like many Twitter pundits, he was irreverent and provocative, but he also frequently accompanied his assertions with screenshots of data, charts, and scientific studies. His supporters lauded him for highlighting inconvenient truths that few others were raising. Many scientists, journalists, and health officials, however, criticized him for cherry-picking scientific data to advance questionable or even dangerous narratives, especially his claims that COVID-19 vaccines were not nearly as safe or effective as touted. Twitter sided with Mr. Berenson's critics on August 28th, permanently suspending his account after he tweeted that COVID-19 vaccines are at best, quote, a therapeutic with a limited window of efficacy and terrible side effect profile, end quote. The company cited repeated violation of its COVID-19 misinformation policies and removed all his tweets from public view. Mr. Berenson is now writing mainly on Substack, where tens of thousands of his Twitter followers have migrated, many offering to contribute to his legal fees if he sues Twitter. I am up against basically the entire media, legacy, and social, and the federal government, says Mr. Berenson in an emailed comment. And the only answer they had to the questions I raised was to cut off my access to a platform designed for free speech, he added. Nearly everyone agrees that misinformation on social media is a growing problem. But what exactly constitutes misinformation, and who should have the power to make that determination, is hotly debated. Congress is increasingly wrestling with such questions as social media companies amass more wealth, power, and influence over public thought and discourse, with citizens increasingly getting news from algorithm-tailored feeds rather than traditional media outlets. And the pandemic has raised the stakes. Many now see the need to thwart misinformation as a life or death issue. Facebook, safety concerns trump expression. Facebook's head of misinformation policy, Justine Isola, said earlier this year that when there's a risk of imminent harm, that trumps concerns about freedom of expression. Many Democratic members of Congress agree. I'm on the side of trying to save people's lives and make sure that companies are not profiting off of spreading dangerous misinformation, says Senator Ben Ray Lujan of New Mexico, who has co-sponsored a bill with Minnesota Senator Amy Klobuchar that would increase social media platforms' liability for spreading health misinformation in a pandemic if it is promoted by their algorithms. Senator Klobuchar says that platforms should deploy their employees to determine what's true and not true, just like other media organizations, even if it's a complex, time-intensive task. I just think that they should be able to use part of their humongous profits to make sure we're not getting misinformation, she says. But others have deep concerns about Congress requiring a handful of powerful private corporations to effectively censor viewpoints that contradict public health officials. The platform's misinformation policies already rely on statements by those officials to determine what is credible. The United States government should not be leveraging its power and authority to try to make these tech companies arms of the state, says Senator Josh Hawley, a Missouri Republican and author of The Tyranny of Big Tech. Critics say there is a clear pattern of bias against conservative viewpoints on social media platforms. On July 7th, former President Donald Trump, who was banned from social media for violating their policies, filed class action lawsuits against Facebook, Twitter, and YouTube, arguing they violated the First Amendment.
The First Amendment provides that, quote, Congress shall make no law abridging the freedom of speech, end quote. Many legal scholars argue that since social media platforms are privately owned, they are not bound to allow freedom of speech. But there is ongoing debate about that. Daphne Keller, former Associate General Counsel for Google, who now directs Stanford University's Program on Platform Regulation, argues that most of the misleading information on social media platforms that is causing serious harm is protected by the First Amendment, so the government couldn't require platforms to take it down. What many people think is the moral, socially responsible, right thing for platforms to do is something Congress cannot mandate. The only way to get it done is for platforms to do it voluntarily, she says. To be sure, contrarians are not the only ones who have been wrong about COVID-19. Scientists, politicians, and journalists have also made assertions that turned out to be incorrect. And while they cite evolving science, critics see politicization at work, too, and say that's the danger of platforms relying on official consensus for determining truth. They note that some things, initially dismissed as quote-unquote misinformation, were in fact later deemed worthy of investigation, most notably the hypothesis that the pandemic may have started with a lab leak in Wuhan, China. When in late May, President Joe Biden ordered the intelligence community to conduct a 90-day review of all available evidence on the lab leak theory, Facebook changed its misinformation policy the same day. But meanwhile, investigators had lost more than a year in which to press China for answers. Such premature labeling and dismissal of quote-unquote misinformation could interfere with the process of scientific inquiry, and that too could have deadly consequences, some argue. There's a danger of groupthink, of mobbing people who dissent, and the last place you want that is in science, says Philip Hamburger, a professor at Columbia Law School and president of the New Civil Liberties Alliance. What's getting banned? The scope of the challenge adds urgency. Facebook and YouTube have more than 2 billion users each, and far more content than any organization could review in real time. On YouTube alone, 500 hours of video are uploaded per minute, according to the most recent data available. If misleading information didn't spread so quickly, it wouldn't be nearly as much of a concern. And if a few tech giants didn't control today's digital public square, bans wouldn't be so consequential. They've now become gatekeepers to the public square, says GOP Senator Marco Rubio of Florida. You literally cannot engage in political discourse in America if you don't have access to those sites, he added. So what type of content do social media platforms ban? It ranges from quote-unquote widely debunked claims about the adverse effects of vaccines, which was on Twitter, the content encouraging prayer as a substitute for medical treatment on YouTube, to claims that COVID-19 deaths are overstated, which was on Facebook. This summer, Twitter said it had suspended 1,496 accounts and removed more than 43,000 pieces of content since introducing its COVID-19 misinformation policies. YouTube, which is owned by Google, has removed more than 1 million videos since February 2020 that go against its standards. And Facebook has taken down more than 3,000 accounts, pages, and groups, and more than 20 million pieces of content that violated the company's COVID-19 and vaccine misinformation policies, according to an August 18th statement by Monica Bickert, Vice President of Content Policy. Some of Facebook's takedowns involved 12 individuals dubbed the Disinformation Dozen by the Center for Countering Digital Hate, whose recent report estimated that these influencers accounted for up to 73% of Facebook's anti-vaccine content. Ms. Bickert disputed that assessment, which was based on a limited data set. Facebook has sought to automate content moderation, but it also works with more than 80 fact-checking organizations certified by the International Fact-Checking Network. In addition, White House Press Secretary Jen Psaki told reporters in July that the Biden administration was, quote-unquote, flagging problematic posts for Facebook. Ms. Psaki's admission prompted Senator Rubio to propose a bill that would require platforms to disclose within 7 days any request or recommendation by a government entity to moderate user content, or face a fine of $50,000 per day of noncompliance. More than 20 bills this year alone.
Senator Rubio's bill is just one of more than 20 bills introduced this year in Congress that target a key legal underpinning of social media platform success. Known as Section 230, the provision protects social media platforms and other quote-unquote interactive computer service companies from being held legally responsible for user content posted on their sites, with a few exceptions. That protection gives them the ability to moderate content, such as restricting access to certain categories of content, including those they deem, quote, obscene, excessively violent, or otherwise objectionable, whether or not such material is constitutionally protected, end quote. Democratic Senator Ron Wyden of Oregon, a co-author of Section 230, defends it as crucial to enabling social media companies to address misinformation about COVID-19 vaccines. Why would you take away the one tool in law that allows an important participant, the platform, to take that garbage down, he asks. But many note that the digital landscape has changed dramatically since 1996 when Congress passed the provision, which cited the, quote, true diversity of political discourse, end quote, offered by the Internet, and a desire to, quote, preserve the vibrant and competitive free market, end quote, online. Both Mr. Biden and Mr. Trump called for revoking Section 230 in their presidential campaigns,

varying reasons. Democrats want tech companies to take more action in cracking down on misinformation, as well as other content categories, such as hate speech. Republicans want to dial back what they see as censoring conservative viewpoints in the name of thwarting misinformation. Other solutions besides government regulation. While many in Congress are agitating for change, it's unclear they can achieve the unity needed to pass new legislation. And some say government regulation isn't the answer. I think the problem with both Klobuchar and Hawley is they're looking to government solutions for something that is a social problem, says Neil Chilson, Senior Research Fellow for Technology and Innovation at the Charles Koch Institute. I don't think we want government dictating to platforms or any other media channel what content they can carry, or how they should make the rules about what is truth on their platforms, he added. Part of the challenge is that many social media users are not aware of how algorithms work behind the scenes to influence them. Platforms' business models are based on maximizing user engagement with content. The more time users spend on the sites, the more platforms can profit by selling users' attention to ad companies. And misinformation gets greater user engagement than accurate news. The German Marshall Fund found that user interactions with misinformation on social media spiked during the pandemic, and were far greater than average engagement with more than 500,000 news sites. Such misinformation often exploits emotions, leading some to see a systemic issue with social media platforms. Content that is engaging is very often content that is enraging, says Laura Edelson, a software engineer and researcher at New York University's Cybersecurity for Democracy. What that means is you do not need to build a system to actively promote misinformation. You can build a system that optimizes for engagement alone, and that will end up promoting misinformation, Edelson said. Just how that works and the role algorithms play is something she has been trying to understand, until Facebook suspended her account last month for unauthorized collection of user data. She disputes the charge. And that ends that article. Next up, Poland's diverse media is being quieted. A U.S.-owned TV network may go next. Poland's government has been quieting dissenting voices in its media, with its next target a big one, an American-owned TV network. By Monica Rabala, correspondent, and Dominique Soguel, special correspondent, from September 8, 2021. When journalist Jacek Polinski moved to Warsaw about 15 years ago in the heyday of private Polish television network TVN, Poland was laying down the foundations of a diverse media landscape. The atmosphere was phenomenal, says Mr. Polinski of the network's TVN24, Poland's first native news channel. We had a sense of mission. We were creating this station for society. It was a dream place to work, he added. The mood has changed. Today, TVN is in the crosshairs of the Polish government, dominated by the Conservative Law and Justice Party, or PIS, which came to power in 2015. A media reform bill, under consideration this week by the Senate, Poland's upper house of parliament, would ban foreign possession of media, like TVN's U.S.-based ownership. Dubbed Lex TVN, it could force the network to divest its ownership and cost the TVN24 news station its license. The media law is directed against TVN. There is absolutely no doubt about that, says Mr. Polinski, now retired after hosting his own show on TVN for 15 years. Now at TVN24, there is this terrible focus on not saying one word too many. There's a lot of self-control. Everything has to be documented from three sources because of the political pressure, he added. Poland's dominant party has spared no effort whittling down a once robust media landscape. After consolidating its control of the state broadcast media, PIS has embarked on a campaign of quote-unquote repolonization of private media using licensing laws, tax legislation, and attacks against journalists. The prospect has raised fears that Poland is trying to mimic the media market capture strategies pioneered in Vladimir Putin's Russia and polished in Viktor Orban's Hungary. The Discovery Network is fighting back by setting up a presence in the Netherlands and vowing legal action based on a 1994 U.S.-Polish bilateral investment agreement. With an estimated worth of over $1 billion, the network represents the single largest U.S. investment in Poland, a NATO ally, and it offers a world

view that sharply conflicts with that of the right-wing government. Removing it would lessen scrutiny on the government and deliver a blow to the opposition. This is a key pillar in that media ecosystem. So if it can fall to government meddling and interference, then essentially any other outlet can fall, says Jamie Wiseman, advocacy officer at the International Press Institute in Vienna. It's also backed by U.S. money, which is incredibly influential in the country. So if PIS can succeed here, then no other independent media is safe, Wiseman added. A stronghold for independent journalism. Popular with youth and educated elites in the larger cities of Poland, TVN programming offers a socially liberal worldview and, crucial to the functioning of a democratic society, shells out government criticism. There is no shortage of polemic topics to address. Poland is at odds with the European Union over LGBT issues, rule of law, and press freedom. The group's encrypted satellite TVN24 channel has become one of the last strongholds for independent journalism and a forum for the opposition, says Tadeusz Kowalski, a journalism professor at the University of Warsaw. It's the one major place where Poles can still access critical coverage and hear the views of opposition, politicians, and parties, can see investigative reports that wouldn't be reported by pro-government media, and can hear about government scandals, concurs Mr. Wiseman of the International Press Institute. Contrast that with the evolution of Poland's public broadcasters under PIS. Previous governments, on both sides of the political spectrum, had influence on the public broadcasters' political leanings, but state media professionals could uphold journalist standards. Not anymore. When former public TV presenter and journalist Maciej Orlos travels to smaller towns, government supporters still ask him where they can watch him now. The answer is online, one of the few spaces where independent media still thrives in the Central European nation that has taken a nosedive in press freedom rankings. After working for 25 years at the public television network TVP, Mr. Orlos now runs his own programs on YouTube and Facebook. Relinquishing the spotlight, he explains, was the decision driven by his refusal to be an instrument of government propaganda that has become so aggressive it reminds him of the communist era. I did not think that we would ever experience such manipulation in the democratic Poland, which is a member of the EU. What happens in the public media is scandalous, sowing the language of hatred, deepening divisions in the society, not applying journalistic principles, Mr. Orlos says. Media freedom advocates and political analysts agree with him that TVP became a government mouthpiece spouting the conservative values of the PIS. Under its governance, Poland fell from its highest ranking, 18th, in the Reporters Without Borders Press Freedom Index in 2015, to 64th out of 180 countries last year. These ideas and values are, in short, God, honor, homeland, Catholic faith, Catholic Church, family, explains Mr. Orlos, who left TVP in 2016. And there is the national patriotic theme, saying that we Poles are great, important, and nobody will tell us what to do, especially not the EU, he added. That narrative creeps into the entertainment on TVP as well. Invited to participate in TVP's 10-to-1 quiz show, Adam Miskiewicz, a young engineer, wore a small pin on his jacket with a heart and a rainbow flag, symbol of the LGBTQ community, which has been subject of a government crackdown. He says he was pressured to remove it on the dubious grounds that the pin could be interpreted as advertising for the Polaroid company. I took off the pin because the atmosphere was getting unpleasant, Mr. Miskiewicz says. There is a kind of pre-programmed attitude among TVP employees that there are things that absolutely cannot be aired, such as the LGBT symbol, he added. Mr. Miskiewicz says he and his friends tune into TVP only to laugh at the government propaganda. But the anti-LGBTQ rhetoric aired on public media has taken a heavy toll on his personal life. His parents, both PIS voters, are still struggling to accept his sexual orientation. The PIS message they succumb to is that homosexuality is the destruction of the family. If an equality march is shown on television, it is shown through the prism of nude perverts who want to terrorize and sexually abuse children.
My parents have never been to an equality march. They don't see what it looks like, so they succumb to this message, Mr. Miskowitz says. What's next? The media reform bill has sparked dozens of protests and become a flashpoint of political debates, even splintering a minor partner from the ruling coalition. And even if it is passed, it is not clear that it aids in bolstering the protections cited to justify it. Backers say it will make the nation safe from foreign influence and disinformation, pointing to the threat of Russia and China, even if a U.S.-owned channel is most impacted. But there are already many other safeguards that guarantee this safety, says Kuba Karis, a leader of the Committee for the Defense of Democracy, or KOD, a pro-European value civic group. If TVN constituted a threat to the safety of the state, it would have its license revoked. This is purely a political fight, Karis added. This argument follows the basic populist rhetoric about external enemy and internal elites used by PIS since the presidential campaign in 2015, says Joanna Maria Stolarek, director of the Warsaw office of the German think tank Heinrich Böll Stiftung. The successful passage of the bill is hardly assured. The Senate is expected to object to the media bill, and, more crucially, PIS-endorsed President Andrzej Duda has suggested he would veto the bill. PIS, according to analysts, could cobble together enough votes to override the Senate if the bill returns to the lower chamber, but it lacks the supermajority needed to override a presidential veto. If the bill is blocked even now, Law and Justice will be looking for another pretext to silence the independent media, warns Mr. Polaninski. Mr. Karis is more optimistic, noting that the fate of TVN has triggered a wider debate about press freedoms, sparked protests in over 100 cities, and brought opposition parties together. The battle is nothing short of existential. The world is woven of narratives. Something that has not been said does not exist, he says, quoting Polish writer Olga Tokarczuk. If we deprive people of information that is important for political and social life, they will cease to exist, Mr. Karis added. And that concludes that article. And now time for a couple commentaries. The first one, the power and relevance of Martin Luther King's revolutionary love. Martin Luther King Jr.'s practice of nonviolence, based on unconditional love, offers a revolutionary guide to healing strife and divisions today. By Ken Macon, correspondent, from September 8, 2021. It takes a special kind of love to hold back when a Nazi just punched you in the face. It takes a special kind of love to hold back when your house has just been bombed. It takes a revolutionary love. Martin Luther King Jr. wasn't a pacifist. He wasn't a coward. He was a revolutionary for certain. His beliefs, and more importantly, his actions, changed the world. And while revolution, by definition, suggests a singular, dramatic change, King went through several transformations during his quest for social and economic justice. Those transformations deepened and refined his understanding and practice of nonviolence. But his goal was not personal. He worked to establish the, quote-unquote, beloved community, a society where opportunity was available to all and conflict was resolved peacefully. Today, in a world of division and strife, particularly over race and economic inequality, King's legacy could hardly be more relevant. Now is not the time to relegate him to the history books or dismiss his ideas as impractical to the challenges of the moment. Rather, better understanding his legacy, including the less familiar and often glossed over parts, reconnects us to the most effective and powerful period of American protest since the Revolution. This article begins an occasional series exploring that legacy. We'll consider everything from the influence of his forefathers to his relevance to the Black Lives Matter movement. We'll look at his strategies as an organizer and examine how the rhetorical king differs from the real king. The goal is to provide a refresher course of sorts for a time in need of King's commitment to unconditional love. Meeting fire with love. 2 days after King's Alabama home was bombed on January 30, 1956, he was persuaded to do what many of us might have done. He applied for a concealed carry permit so that he could have an armed guard at his home. What might have become of King's ideological path if that permit had been approved? Of course, such a permit would not be approved for an African American in the Jim Crow South, but that didn't quench King's thirst for justice.
long before that permit was denied, he had already determined how he would pursue justice, as evidenced in his commentary to neighbors the night of the bombing. "We are not advocating violence. We want to love our enemies. I want you to love our enemies. Be good to them. Love them and let them know you love them. I did not start this boycott. I was asked by you to serve as your spokesman. I want it to be known through the length and breadth of this land that if I am stopped, this movement will not stop. For what we are doing is right. What we are doing is just. And God is with us," King said. The boycott, of course, was the Montgomery bus boycott. King's account of the boycott and his mindset during the crucial years of 1955 and 1956 have been chronicled in Strive Toward Freedom, published in 1958. The book does an exceptional job of capturing the duality of King, nonviolent yet zealous. It's a double-edged sword, a biblical description that fits King, both reverend and radical, to a T. His faith helped him speak to people in a way that divided soul and spirit, that judged the thoughts and the attitudes of the heart. A family of preachers. Yet he did not arrive at this entirely on his own. A conversation about King must include his forefathers. Saying that he grew up in the church is an understatement. His father, grandfather, great-grandfather, brother, and uncle were preachers. Before King's own theological studies sharpened his convictions, his father was a shining example of nonviolent resistance, as King shared in the first chapter of his autobiography. "A sharecropper's son, my father, had met brutalities at first hand and had begun to strike back at an early age. His family lived in a little town named Stockbridge, Georgia, about 18 miles from Atlanta. One day, while working on the plantation, he keenly observed that the boss was cheating his father out of some hard-earned money. He revealed this to his father right in the presence of the plantation owner. When this happened, the boss angrily and fiercely shouted, 'Jim, if you don't keep this N-word boy of yours in his place, I'm going to slap him down.' Grandfather, being almost totally dependent on the boss for economic security, urged Dad to keep quiet. My dad, looking back over that experience, says that at that moment he became determined to leave the farm," King said. Indeed, within months, his father moved to Atlanta, where he began high school at age 18 and continued his education until he graduated from the Morehouse College. King Jr. followed in his father's footsteps, attending Morehouse prior to his studies at Crozer Theological Seminary. In the sixth chapter of Stride Toward Freedom, entitled Pilgrimage to Nonviolence, King outlines his intellectual journey and what he came to understand about the strength of nonviolent resistance. The phrase passive resistance often gives the false impression that this is a sort of do-nothing method in which the resistor quietly and passively accepts evil. But nothing is further from the truth. For while the nonviolent resistor is passive in the sense that he is not physically aggressive toward his opponent, his mind and emotions are always active, constantly seeking to persuade his opponent that he is wrong. The method is passive physically, but strongly active spiritually, King said. Putting nonviolence into practice. This brings us to the time King was punched by a Nazi, Roy James, during a Southern Christian Leadership Conference, or SCLC, in 1962. King was a literal picture of nonviolence, as shown in a photograph of the two men in conversation just minutes after the attack. James, who initially was remorseful after the assault, later became unrepentant. King was just as willful and skillful in his response to the SCLC crowd as he was after his house was bombed. Praising their refusal to fight back physically, he said, "I am proud of what happened here today because it indicates to me that the message of nonviolent discipline has been learned," he said. For Rosa Parks, who was at the SCLC meeting, King's actions proved the power of nonviolence. Reflecting on the scene, she said, "His restraint was more powerful than 100 fists." Whether responding to a bomb, a punch, or an arrest, King's actions reinforced community, the beloved community. As the King Center explains, the beloved community is more than an ideal. It's a tangible and realistic goal, achievable through a culture of nonviolence. At the basis of this community is a revolutionary love, a biblical love known as agape. King describes it in Stride Toward Freedom. "Agape is not a weak, passive love. It is love in action. Agape is
love seeking to preserve and create community. It is insistence on community even when one seeks to break it. Agape is a willingness to sacrifice in the interest of mutuality. Agape is a willingness to go to any length to restore community. It is a willingness to forgive, not 7 times, but 70 times 7 to restore community, he said. We often praise King for his ideology of nonviolence, but we should also praise him for his spirit of resistance. He and the people around him were targets in every way imaginable, yet that did not stop King's ambitions for a better way and a better world. His plan grew out of a revolutionary love. Principles and steps were established. Out of this great love, King came to realize the need for not only racial justice, but economic justice. In the end, he would strike out against the quote-unquote triple evils of poverty, racism, and militarism. King's revolutionary love started a movement that would change his world and holds answers for us today. And that concludes that commentary. And the next one by the Monitor's editorial board is called Charity in China. Can it be coerced? The ruling party's command for the wealth to donate to social causes only highlights how much the party needs philanthropy and the depth of charity among the Chinese. And this is from September 8, 2021. In its latest attempt to alleviate poverty in China, nearly half the population remains poor, the ruling Communist Party last month turned to an unusual source. It announced that wealthy people and companies should donate to charities, which are closely regulated. With a hint of coercion, party leader Xi Jinping said the rich would be motivated by social pressure to, quote-unquote, give back. The hint was quickly taken, especially by tech firms. E-commerce giant Alibaba, for example, pledged $15.5 billion to social programs. Donations from billionaires are now about 20% higher than a year ago. Within the party in firm command of the economy, no wealthy person or corporation wants to be tagged an, quote-unquote, iron rooster, so stingy as not to share even a feather, or possibly be subjected to tough government treatment. For China's charities, which have grown along with the nation's wealth, the added flow of private money was welcomed. But many worried that forced philanthropy is no philanthropy at all. Generosity starts with empathy, such as toward people in impoverished situations. A climate of coerced donations might put a damper on individual giving, the kind that is done from the heart and not in response to implied threats. The good news is that Mr. Xi recognizes that the party needs private giving for various goals. He just wants to funnel donations in state-directed ways and not create power centers that threaten the party's control over society. This is a long way from 1949, when the party took over China and banned private charity. Only in 1994 did it admit that philanthropy was compatible with communist ideology. By 2016, it passed a law that both regulated charities and encouraged giving with tax incentives. Public generosity has not taken root again in China, a reflection of its Confucian past, and especially so with the ease of giving over the internet. It is now seen as part of China's social safety net, with or without a government nudge. And that concludes that editorial. The next article, Justice Served, Robert Lee Statue Removed in Virginia. More than 130 years after its creation, the statue of Confederate General Robert E. Lee in Richmond, Virginia, was taken down Wednesday morning, a move sparked by last summer's protests for racial justice. A crowd watched and celebrated the historic moment. By Denise Lavoie and Sarah Rankin, Associated Press, from September 8, 2021. A crowd erupted in cheers and song Wednesday as work crews hoisted an enormous statue of Confederate General Robert E. Lee off of the giant pedestal where it has towered over Virginia's capital city for more than a century. One of America's largest monuments to the Confederacy, the equestrian statue was lifted down to the ground just before 9 a.m. after a construction worker who strapped harnesses around Mr. Lee and his horse lifted his arms in the air and counted down 3, 2, 1. To jubilant shouts from a crowd of hundreds. A work crew then began cutting it into pieces. This was a long time coming, part of the healing process so Virginia can move forward and be a welcoming state with inclusiveness and diversity, said Governor Ralph Northam, who was there to witness the event.
The Democrat said it represents, quote, more than 400 years of history that we should not be proud of, end quote, and congratulated Virginians for supporting its removal. Sharon Jennings, an African-American born and raised in Richmond, said the statue had to go, but she still had mixed feelings seeing it come down. It's a good day, and it's a sad day at the same time, Miss Jennings said. It doesn't matter what color you are. If you really like history and you understand what this street has been your whole life and you've grown up this way, you're thinking, oh my God. But when you get older, you understand that it does really need to come down, she added. Some chanted, whose streets? Our streets. And sang, hey, hey, hey, goodbye. There was a brief commotion when a man with a Black Lives Matter flag ran into the fenced-off work area. He was quickly detained by police and escorted out, where he began arguing with others in the crowd. Mr. Northam ordered the statue taken down last summer, citing the pain felt across the country over the death of George Floyd in Minneapolis after a white police officer pressed a knee into his neck. But his plans were tied up in litigation until the Supreme Court of Virginia cleared the way last week. The 21-foot high bronze sculpture sat atop a granite pedestal nearly twice that tall, towering above Monument Avenue since 1890 in this former capital of the Confederacy. The state brought in a deconstruction crew surrounded by a heavy police presence to strap the statue to a crane. State, capital, and city police officers closed streets for blocks around the state-owned traffic circle in Richmond, using heavy equipment and crowd control barriers to keep crowds away. The Federal Aviation Administration granted the state's request to ban drone flights during the event, which was live-streamed through the governor's Facebook and Twitter accounts. This is a historic moment for the city of Richmond. The city, the community at large, is saying that we're not going to stand for these symbols of hate in our city anymore, said Rachel Smucker, a Richmond resident who was at the viewing site early Wednesday with her sister. Ms. Smucker, who is white, said she moved to Richmond around 3 years ago. It was her first time living in the South, and she found Monument Avenue, quote-unquote, jarring. I've always found it to be offensive as a symbol of protecting slavery and the racism that people of color still face today, Ms. Smucker said. The one-of-a-kind piece, valued for its artistic quality, stood among four other massive Confederate statues on the avenue, but the city removed the others last summer. We put things on pedestals when we want people to look up, Mr. Northam said in June 2020 when he announced the removal plan. Think about the message that this sends to people coming from around the world to visit the capital city of one of the largest states in our country, or to young children, he added. The statue was being cut into at least two pieces so that it could be hauled to an undisclosed state-owned facility until a decision is made about its final disposition. The pedestal is to remain for the time being, although workers are expected to remove decorative plaques and extricate a time capsule on Thursday. After Mr. Floyd's death, the area around the statue became a hub for protests and occasional clashes between police and demonstrators. The pedestal has been covered by constantly evolving, colorful graffiti, with many of the hand-painted messages denouncing police and demanding an end to systemic racism and inequality. The decisions by the governor and Richmond Mayor LeVar Stoney to remove the Confederate tributes marked a major victory for civil rights activists, whose previous calls over the decades to remove the statues had been steadfastly rebuked by city and state officials alike. A previous wave of resistance to the statues came in 2017, when a rally of white supremacists in the city of Charlottesville erupted into violence. Other Confederate monuments started falling around the country. But in Virginia, local governments were hamstrung by a state law that protected memorials to war veterans. That law was amended in 2020 by the new Democratic majority at the State House and signed by Mr. Northam. With the changes that took effect on July 1, 2020, localities could decide the monument's fate. Mr. Stoney then moved swiftly, citing the continuing demonstrations and concerns that protesters could get hurt if they tried to bring down the enormous statues themselves. Work crews removed statues of General Thomas Stonewall Jackson, Confederate naval officer Matthew Maury, and General J.E.B. Stuart from the thoroughfare.
Before Mr. Stoney's decree, protesters toppled a statue of Confederate President Jefferson Davis. Although the figures themselves are gone, their pedestals remain. Mr. Northam's plans to remove the Lee statue stalled until the Supreme Court of Virginia cleared the way last week in unanimous rulings against two lawsuits, saying that in a democracy, quote, values change and public policy changes too, end quote. The changes have remade the prestigious avenue, which is lined with mansions and Tony apartments and is partly preserved as a National Historic Landmark District. Richmond officials are advancing plans to remove the pedestals and other remnants of the statuary and at least temporarily pave over or re-landscape the sites. Mr. Northam has tapped the Virginia Museum of Fine Arts to lead a community-driven redesign for the whole avenue, a process that is expected to be drawn out and has yet to make substantial progress. A statue of black tennis hero and Richmond native Arthur Ashe that was erected on the avenue in 1996 is expected to remain. As for the Lee statue, Mr. Northam has said his administration will seek public input on what should happen to it next. And that concludes that article, and that's all the time we have for today. Thank you for listening.

Hello, and thanks for joining me for news from the August 25th, 27th, and 29th editions of the Clinton Herald, which has been generously donated to APRIS by its publisher. Starting out with the obituaries, we first have Eugene A. Wilkins, age 84, of Firestone, Colorado, passed away on August 21st. Gene was born on June 30th, 1942, and was originally from Morrison, Illinois. He later made his home in Firestone, Colorado, where he had lived since 2004. Throughout his working years, Gene was employed by Drives Incorporated and Good Enough Dairy before beginning a long career with General Electric. He retired from GE after 34 years of dedicated service. Gene truly enjoyed his work, but what he valued most were the people he worked alongside and the friendships he formed with his co-workers over the years. On June 1, 1986, Gene married Elaine Book. Together they shared 40 years of marriage and built a life centered around family, love, and companionship. Gene had a deep love for Estes Park and the Colorado Mountains. He treasured time spent in the mountains and, above all, time with his family. His family was an important part of his life, and the memories they shared with him will remain deeply cherished. Gene is survived by his loving wife Elaine, his sons Kevin, Todd, Ryan, and Jason, as well as his daughters Lisa Tegler, Reese, grandchildren, 11 grandchildren and 18 great-grandchildren. He was preceded in death by his parents Cornelius H. Wilkins and Inez Huzenga, his infant brother, baby boy Wilkins, who was stillborn, his brothers Robert and Jim, his sister Norma Pape, and his grandson Riley Wilkins. Gene will be remembered for the life he built, the relationships he treasured, and the love he had for his family. He will be deeply missed by those who knew and loved him, and his memory will live on through the many generations of family he leaves behind. Gene will be cremated, and no memorial service is planned. In lieu of flowers, memorial contributions may be made to St. Jude's Children's Hospital in his memory. Next is Michael Peter Tonnesen. That's T-O-E-N-N-E-S-S-E-N, Norwegian in origin. Michael Peter Tonnesen, age 73, of Clinton, formerly of Seattle, Washington, passed away at home on Thursday, August 20th. Michael was born on October 20th, 1952, in Seattle, Washington, to Michael and Adele Tonnesen. He grew up in Seattle and graduated from Lincoln High School in 1971. On August 15, 1997, he married the love of his life, Kathleen, or Kate as she was known, Bruni, in Seattle. Their love story began when Michael moved into Kate's apartment building, and as they say, the rest was history. Together they shared 29 wonderful years of marriage and relocated to Clinton. Professionally, Michael worked in information technology. In his younger years, he also enjoyed a stint as a disc jockey in Seattle. His love for audio continued throughout his life, as he was an avid fan of old radio shows and a member of a radio show club. Michael also had a passion for technology, old movies, trains, and tractors. Michael will be deeply missed by his beloved wife, Kate, of Clinton, his three sisters, Eileen, Nancy, and Lynn, his sister-in-law, Nancy Streveler, his brothers-in-law, Fran Bruni and Dan Bruni, his treasured cats, and Jasmine and Betsy. His treasured cats, Jasmine and Betsy, and many nieces and nephews. Well, I think they're trying to trick me up today with hard-to-pronounce names. Next is Thomas E. Lockiewicz, age 83, of Clinton, passed away on Tuesday, August 25th, at Fieldstone in Clinton. A funeral mass was celebrated on Friday at the Church of the Visitation in Comanche,
burial was in St. Irenaeus Cemetery in Clinton. Snell Zornig Funeral Homes and Crematory handled the arrangements, and online condolences may be left at their website. Thomas Edward Lakowitz was born November 18, 1942, in Chicago, Illinois, the son of Thomas M. and Letitia A. Lakowitz. He graduated from Lockport, Illinois High School in 1968, and then 1 year of junior college. He served in the United States Coast Guard. He married June Cherry on January 26, 1974. She preceded him in death on June 28, 2012. He worked for the U.S. Army Corps of Engineers for more than 20 years, retiring in 1998. He enjoyed fishing, especially time spent fishing in Baraboo, Wisconsin. He loved spending time at the Discovery Center and walking in many community parades and attending town festivals, always with his parrot, Punky, on his shoulder. Tom is survived by his parrot, Punky, and many friends. He was preceded in death by his parents and his wife, June. Memorials may be made to the Clinton Humane Society, Discovery Center, or the Sawmill Museum. Can you imagine that? A parrot sitting on his shoulder. Next up is Joanne Falzgraf, age 97, of Boone, Iowa. Died on Sunday, August 23rd, at the Eastern Star Masonic Home. A graveside committal service was conducted on Saturday in the Hubbard Cemetery. A memorial service followed at the Hubbard Community Center in Hubbard, Iowa. In lieu of flowers, memorial contributions may be directed to the Pregnancy Care Center at 1342 East Primrose Street, Suite C, in Springfield, Missouri, or Suncrest Home Health and Hospice at 103 East 6th Street in Ames, or the Eastern Star Masonic Home at 715 West Mamie Eisenhower Avenue in Boone, Iowa. For more information and online condolences, go to the Boak Funeral Home of Hubbard's website, and that's spelled B-O-E-K-E, Funeral Home, who is handling their arrangements. Next, James Brayton Dunk. Celebrating the life of Jim Dunk, please join our family and friends in sharing love and memories on Sunday, September 6th at Rostrelli's at 238 Main Avenue from 1 to 4 o'clock in the afternoon. There will be pizza, pasta, and salad. And please make, in lieu of flowers, make memorials to the ALS Foundation. This next obituary is rather lengthy, but this man accomplished so much, I think he deserves to have it celebrated. And this is for W. Thomas Kelly. Warren Thomas Kelly was born on February 14, 1943, to Dorothy and Warren Kelly in Clinton, Iowa. Tom graduated from Clinton High School in 1961. Attended Clinton Community College for 1 year, and graduated from Northeast Missouri State Teachers College in 1965 with a business and economics degree. He married his high school sweetheart, Shirley McCullough, on August 17, 1963. After graduating from college, he was the head equipment buyer for Eagle Food Centers in Milan, Illinois. He came back to Clinton in 1968 to join his father in the family business, Kelly Heating and Oil Company. In 1971, his father passed away, and he became president of the company. He ran the company for 45 years until his retirement in March 2016 at the age of 73. After moving to Clinton, he wore many hats. He was a civil service commissioner for the Sheriff's Department, United Way co-chairman in 1978, was a member of Clinton Scottish Rite Bodies, a member of Western Star Lodge,
where he served as master in 1978, president of the Clinton Area Development, member of the Paul B. Scharrer Foundation, member of Clinton Riverboat Days Committee, serving as the Commodore in 1984, a member of Clinton Rotary, and served as president from 1982 to 1983, president of the YMCA board, was chairman of the board of Mercy Medical Center in Clinton, chairman of the Trades and Industry Division for the 1981 Cancer Crusade, recipient of the very important Parent Award by Washington Middle School in 1985. He coached Little League and Pony League baseball teams and junior football and basketball teams, president of the Clinton Chamber of Commerce, and was a lifelong member and elder at the First United Presbyterian Church in Clinton. He also owned and operated River City Car Wash and the Kelly's Food Mart and convenience stores in Albany and Fulton. Tom was honored to be the 1989 Clinton High School Homecoming Parade Grand Marshal and the 1990 Grand Marshal for the Clinton Mardi Gras Parade. In 1995, he was awarded the Outstanding Friend of the Clinton Community College and the recipient of the Stan Reeves Gold Key Award, and also served for over 20 years as treasurer of the River King and Queen Booster Club. He was very instrumental in the CHS Restoring Royalty Capital campaign. Tom was also among a group of community and business leaders that started Citizens First Bank in Clinton and was chairman of the board for its first 10 years. He was also a board member of the ARC and a member of the Iowa Oil Jobbers Association and volunteered for the Boy Scouts of America fundraising. Tom passed away Thursday, August 20th, at his home, surrounded by his loving family, at the age of 83. He is survived by his wife, Shirley, of Cordova, Illinois, their children, Kim Wagemaster of Fairfax and Mark Kelly of Clinton, 6 grandchildren, 2 great-grandchildren, his sister, Kay Werner of Galena, Illinois, and a special cousin, Mary Lemke of Bonita Springs, Florida, as well as his sister-in-law, Lois McCullough of Arizona, and many nieces and nephews. He was preceded in death by his daughter, Chris, in 1988, his parents, Dorothy and Warren Kelly, a brother, Dick, 2 sisters, Jackie Brower and Beth Peters, and nephews, Bruce and John Kelly. Funeral services were on Saturday the 29th at the First Presbyterian Church in Clinton, and burial was in Springdale Cemetery. In lieu of flowers, memorials can be made to the family for a memorial to be established in Tom's name. And the last death announcement is Harry, who went by Bob R. Charneski. A funeral mass was celebrated on Thursday, August 27th at St. John the Baptist Catholic Church in Savannah. Laud Jones Funeral Home assisted the family, where I'm sure you can get a full obituary, probably on their website. That's it. I'm getting fewer and fewer obituaries. So we start out with the Savvy Senior. Dear Savvy Senior, I'm a 62-year-old woman and have had a bunion on my big toe for years, but lately it's become more painful and is making it hard to find comfortable shoes. I'd like to avoid surgery if possible. What can I do to ease the discomfort and keep it from getting worse? Signed, Sore Toe Susan. Dear Susan, you're not alone. Bunions are very common, especially among women, and they often become more painful with age as the joint shifts out of alignment and inflammation sets in. What may have started as a minor nuisance can turn into ongoing discomfort, making it difficult to find shoes that fit comfortably. A bunion, known medically as hallux valgus, is a bony bump that forms at the base of the big toe when the joint moves out of place, causing the toe to angle inward. Over time, this pushes the joint outward, creating the noticeable bump.
While tight or narrow shoes can make bunions worse, they're usually not the root cause. Genetics plays a major role, which is why bunions often run in families. Other factors like flat feet, arthritis, and past foot injuries can also contribute. Women tend to be more prone to them, partly due to years of wearing high heels or shoes with narrow toe boxes. The good news is that most bunions can be managed without surgery, especially if your goal is to ease symptoms and slow their progression. The first place to start is with your shoes. Switching to footwear with a wide toe box, soft materials, and good arch support can make a big difference, while high heels and tight shoes that crowd your toes should be avoided. It can also help to shop later in the day when your feet are slightly swollen for a more realistic fit. Beyond footwear, a few simple steps can help ease the pressure. Padding the area with an over-the-counter bunion cushion can reduce friction, and if the joint becomes sore or swollen, icing it for 10 to 15 minutes a few times a day may bring relief. Anti-inflammatory medications like ibuprofen can also help if your doctor says they are appropriate for you. To further reduce strain, orthotic inserts, either store-bought or custom, can improve how your foot distributes weight. Toe spacers can also help by keeping Toe spacers can also help by keeping the toes in a more natural position. While a night splint, such as Dr. Scholl's Bunion Relief and Toe Corrector, costs about $20, can gently guide the big toe into better alignment while you sleep. It may also help to rotate your shoes rather than wearing the same pair every day, reducing repeated pressure. In addition, gentle exercises such as stretching your toes, picking up small objects, or rolling your foot over a tennis ball can help maintain flexibility. It is important to keep expectations realistic. These steps will not eliminate a bunion, but they can make it more manageable. If your bunion pain interferes with daily activities, or if you are developing corns, calluses, or ongoing inflammation, it is wise to see a podiatrist or orthopedic specialist. They can evaluate the severity and recommend additional treatments. Also seek care if you notice redness, warmth, or significant swelling, which could signal irritation or infection around the joint. Surgery is typically advised only when conservative measures no longer provide relief. Today's procedures are more advanced than in the past and are often done on an outpatient basis, though recovery can take up to 6 months, and bunions can sometimes recur. In the meantime, taking steps to protect your feet can go a long way. With the right care, many people are able to manage bunions effectively and stay comfortable, active, and on their feet. Next up, another senior-directed article, and it is Seniors versus Crime, under the headline, "How much do you pay for online advice?" Having trouble accessing some features on your tablet? Are you wondering what the process is to change your will? Or maybe your car idles rough and you don't know why? When we come across situations like this, questions for which we lack quick answers, many people do an online search for answers or information. Some websites even specialize in answering questions from across the World Wide Web, turning it into a business model. Users of these websites pay a subscription for the opportunity to ask for answers for all kinds of questions and get immediate results. One of these question and answer services came under scrutiny from the Federal Trade Commission earlier in 2026. Just Answer, LLC,
faces a lawsuit filed by the FTC, which alleged the Just Answer service claimed consumers could pay a very small one-time fee for answers, but actually enrolled them in much costlier recurring monthly subscription payments. Just Answer also operated other advice websites such as Ask a Lawyer on Call, Ask a Veterinarian on Call, and Ask Women's Health. Users of these websites thought they were going to pay as low as $1 for advice and later found themselves charged each month for fees as high as $125 monthly. The lawsuit alleges the website, quote, did not disclose the terms clearly and conspicuously, end quote, as required by law. This litigation is still pending in the courts. A local woman reported two of her elderly relatives found themselves trapped into such subscriptions with Just Answer. She reported it seemed the service was advertised and marketed towards seniors. When their families learned how much was being spent and tried to cancel, they ran into resistance and obstacles from the website, including insulting and demeaning language and multiple complicated steps to cancel. A check of the Better Business Bureau website showed 7,500 complaints, but still an A rating. Always check the fine print before you provide your credit card number to some online merchant or vendor. Frequently, their goal is to loop their customers into recurring monthly payments. Their terms may sound murky and complicated. If that's the case, move on and look somewhere else for advice. Good to know. I'm going to share some upcoming things that have a timely, they're just quick. The Clinton County Area Solid Waste Agency facilities will be closed on Monday, September 7th in observance of Labor Day. Normal hours will resume on Tuesday, the 8th. A grilling for charity for the Education Foundation of Central DeWitt will be held from 11 a.m. to 1 p.m. on Friday, September 4th, that's this Friday, at First Central State Bank at 914 6th Avenue. The menu will include hamburgers, cheeseburgers, chips, drink, and dessert for a donation. Business and organizations interested in delivery should call 563-659-3141 by 4 p.m. on September 3rd. Ooh, now we have to turn to politics for a few minutes. Under the headline Petitions Available for Alderperson Candidates, and is credited to Jenna Blount of the paper, petitions are available for alderperson candidates running in Fulton's consolidated election on April 6th, 2027. Alderperson seats to be filled in the election are two representing Fulton's first ward that are currently held by Barbara Mask and Zach Ratcliffe, one representing the second ward currently held by Terry Boonstra, one representing the third ward currently held by Keith King, and one representing the fourth ward currently held by Mike Hopman. Candidates petitioning to run for election to represent Fulton's first ward may declare a desire to serve either a two-year or four-year term in their statement of candidacy. All other seats are represented by alderpersons serving 4 years. The number of signatures an individual must collect by the petition to be considered a candidate is dependent on the size of the ward they are running to be elected to represent. Candidates must reside within that ward for 1 full year prior to the election.
A map of ward boundaries is available on the city's website at cityoffulton.us. You know what I'm saying. Paperwork can be filed with the city clerk at City Hall, 415 11th Avenue, November 16th through the 23rd. Okay, let's get the other two articles on political candidates out of the way. Under the headline, Brown seeks return to elected government as treasurer. And this is credited to Jenna Blunt. Democrat Joe Brown promises a unique campaign and is running to be elected as county treasurer in November. From September 7th through November 3rd, members of the community are invited between the hours of 10 a.m. and 6 p.m. to his home at 2319 Roosevelt Street for political discussions. "I'm going to encourage people to come in and talk," Brown said, "and they can talk about any topic they want to." Brown currently resides near where he grew up in Clinton's Lyons District. During his high school years, Brown played the drums for the Union Jacks. Though the band was only together for roughly 2 years, it was inducted in 2006 into the Iowa Rock and Roll Hall of Fame. "When I look back over my career so far," Brown, age 75, said, "I've always kept a steady beat." Brown graduated from Clinton High School in 1969 and went on to earn an associate's degree from Mount St. Clair College in 1971. He then earned a bachelor's degree in 1973 from William Penn University and, during the 1980s, a Master of Arts in Public Administration from the University of Iowa. Brown taught government and economics to students at Montezuma High School from 1975 to 1978. The following year, he became an Iowa State Senator, serving until 1986 in the 68th through 71st General Assemblies

time included portions of Poweshiek, Mahaska, Marion, Jasper, Warren, and Polk counties. Then in his final years with the state legislature, District 27, which included Poweshiek, Iowa, and Johnson counties. A chairman of the state's education committee from 1983 to 1985, Brown handled what he said was, quote, half of the state's budget, end quote. He, during that time, also wrote Iowa's initial law for open enrollment in public schools, passed legislation that created the statewide Child Support Recovery Office, and advocated for automating the legislative bill drafting system, previously done by paper. Brown left the Senate to join global information technology company Unisys Corporation in 1986, specializing for the next 8 years in library automation. Simultaneously, he took 4 nights a week for 2 years to complete a degree in 1995 in education administration from Minnesota State University in Mankato. Brown returned to the Lyons District in 2022. He retired as the principal and high school government and economics teacher at Prince of Peace Catholic Schools at the end of 2024 school year, bringing his total years as high school principal to 13 and school district superintendent to 17. I'm one of those people who came back to Iowa. He said, we have a lot of good things going on in Clinton County. Brown rehabilitated Lyons residents before deciding to run against incumbent county treasurer Republican Dustin Johnson to be elected to return to working in government full-time. Brown calls himself a, quote, very conservative Democrat. I have a track record of really working well with people, Brown told the Herald on Friday. I have a sense that maybe the county government departments should be working closer together. Brown pledges to publish his personal income tax returns on an annual basis. He has 3 adult children and 2 grandchildren, and he says, I have a track record of really working well with people. Another candidate for you to consider, under the headline Johnson Seeks Re-election, says he brought value. Republican County Treasurer Dustin Johnson seeks re-election this November 3rd. I feel like I've brought value to the citizens of Clinton County, he said Monday from inside his office at the County Administration Building. It's been good experience. Johnson graduated in 2001 from Northeast High School, where one of his children is in the 5th grade and another is a junior. His eldest daughter is preparing to start college. With training gained in robotics and automation, Johnson now farms corn and soybeans while raising cattle where he resides in Andover. He was appointed by the county in 2020 to serve as treasurer to fill a vacancy resulting from the previous county treasurer Rhonda McIntyre's retirement. Johnson was one of 5 Clinton County residents to apply for the position. He took office in April 1st that year, following the onset of the COVID pandemic. We had an opportunity with that, though, to kind of make some changes when things were no longer able to be done in person. We had to kind of streamline our online process. Electronic registration titling, he said, that has helped us substantially. When Johnson faced then-chairman of the Clinton County Democratic Party, Bill Jacobs, in the November 2020 election to serve for the remainder of McIntyre's term through 2022, he vocalized dedication to keeping the DeWitt satellite office open in challenges with the growth and development of staff. Johnson won the election that November
with 13.

0: 13,673 votes to Jacobs' 9,619. Johnson was reelected to a four-year term in 2022. 2 years later, the county placed a moratorium on wind turbine development applications and started a revision of its 2008 ordinance. Along with other local residents, Johnson went before the Board of Supervisors to voice concerns. "My mission is to maintain an outsider's perspective on operations of government," he said. "Make sure people are doing the best they can." In 2025, property taxes had multiplied for many Iowa residents, and school district superintendents confronted Johnson about a tax bill insert they asserted placed blame on the districts for the levy rate. All ultimately agreed to clear and accurate communication in the future. One of the things I wanted to do when I first started was to bring transparency to where things are coming, Johnson said. "I think that's how our government works best, is when everybody's involved." Currently in the treasurer's office, 11 employees are handling this year's property tax collections. Those are among hundreds of thousands of transactions completed in total each year to move over $145 million through the treasurer's office. Portions of that are retained by the county itself and dispersed monthly to the counties, cities, and schools. In January, the county will begin its budget season and continue to work toward reducing the tax levy to come with the requirements of legislation going into effect with fiscal year 2029 that caps the rate. Johnson sees a way to help accomplish that by consolidating duties. "We don't need operational redundancy everywhere," he said. "I do believe that citizens want us to do the best we can with the dollars that they pay, and I think it's important that we all do that. My mission is to maintain an outsider's perspective on operations of government." Okay. Now, on to, under the headline, "Green Lights Already Are for Veteran Appreciation," and is credited to Jenna Blunt. A local resident called for using green porch lights to show opposition to data centers during the Clinton City Council's Tuesday meeting. "Let's light up our town in waves of green," Jim Voss of Clinton said. "Replace your front porch light bulbs with green bulbs standing in unity. We can light up our city to take a stance against data centers." Standing before an audience in which the majority of its members wore green t-shirts reading "No Data Centers," Voss said green light bulbs could be purchased at local businesses, including Walmart. On Veterans Day in 2015, Walmart launched its Green Light a Vet campaign, establishing the existing symbolism of green lights on the exteriors of homes. With the color green standing as a symbol of hope and moving forward, the lights show appreciation and support for all veterans and designate a residence as being a welcoming place for military veterans facing challenges of post-traumatic stress. The campaign gained support of the U.S. Army Reserve and continues to be observed throughout the nation year-round. Isn't that great? Now under the headline, "Community to Hold 9/11 25th Anniversary Commemoration," and is credited as a staff report. Citizens of Clinton and surrounding communities are invited to remember the 25th anniversary of September 11, 2001, with a commemorative service at 9 a.m. Friday, September 11th, at the Freedom Trees site at Mill Creek Parkway and Main Avenue in Clinton. Hosted by Clinton Trees Forever, the Lighthouse Schools, Clinton Police Department, Clinton Fire Department, Comanche Fire Department, Clinton County Sheriff's Office, and the City of Clinton, the event will honor those who lost their lives and reflect on the enduring strength and resilience of our nation. The program will include performances by the River City Municipal Band and members of the Clinton High School Choir, a special flyover, flag raising, traditional bell ceremony, and a 21-gun salute by AMVETS Post 28. Local first responders, Sheriff Bill Greenwalt, Fire Chief Mike McQuistion, and Deputy Chief of Police James Ballauer will serve as keynote speakers, sharing reflections on remembrance, resilience, and the lessons of September 11th. The ceremony will conclude with prayer and a bagpipe procession by Derek Grant, Quad City Piper. The event is free and open to all. Parking is available at Eagle Heights Elementary School and Community Health Care, with shuttle service provided by the Clinton MTA. Seating is limited, so attendees are encouraged to bring a lawn chair. Let's turn now to Jennifer Graff's column. Headline, Don't Miss Stopping at Manning's Whistle Stop. Good morning, my friends. I've got another local stop you should check out for a pleasant, filling lunch. None other than Manning's Whistle Stop, located at 416 North 2nd Street. Access is easy, and they're open daily at 11 a.m. Yes, you can wet your whistle with an adult beverage, but know that they offer a pretty extensive lunch menu, too. On this day, my lunch partners were friends from back in the day. Roseanne Gilliams, Betsy Lee, and Laurel Blount. Always fun to catch up on what's happening in their lives and relive the history we share from all our mutual experiences. These are great friends that enjoy a good meal, too. Today, our friendly server was Brian, who shared the special of the day was Italian beef. Several folks had already ordered this deliciousness, and by the time we arrived, all they had left were two meals. Roseanne and I snagged them since Betsy had already opted for bone-in chicken wings, and Laurel requested a grilled cheese. Our accompaniment was varied from French fries to onion rings. We all declared our selections wonderful and filling. Until next time, my taste-traveling friends, enjoy the travel, the food, and the friendship you find along your taste-traveling way. Next, under the headline, City Awards Rock Creek Restoration Project Bid, and is credited to Chris Baltus. Clinton has awarded a $196,771.25 contract for the Rock Creek Restoration Project to DS Timeless Transformations LLC of Waukee, Iowa. There were 8 bids for the project, and the City Council on Tuesday voted 6-0 to choose the lowest, which was below the engineer's estimate of $350,000. The highest bid was $401,839. The project will include, but is not limited to, stream bank stabilization at Bicklehop Arboretum. It will entail 3,905 cubic yards of stream bank stabilization earthwork, 0.7 acres of native wetland seeding, 17 linear feet of 18-inch reinforced concrete stormwater sewer pipe, and installation of 3,490 square yards of turf reinforcement mat. The contractual start date is October 5th, with a completion date of May 31st, 2027. When Mayor Scott Madison asked whether anyone in the public wanted comment on the project, resident Linda Bordson responded, quote, "I just want to make sure whoever's responsible for engineering that will do a good job keeping in mind the wildlife and the beautiful habitat involved there." Okay, let's take a look at Dr. Roach's column. Dear Dr. Roach, you have commented on gabapentin before. This seems to be a miracle drug that they're giving out to everyone for everything. However, I'm absolutely convinced that this drug made both of my parents crazy. Both were given gabapentin in the hospital, and I absolutely felt that it altered their mental state. For the record, both were in their 80s and were hospitalized after falls. Answer: gabapentin is frequently used for several conditions. It's only indicated by the Food and Drug Administration for a particular type of seizures and post-therapeutic neuralgia, which is the sometimes devastating pain syndrome that can occur after an episode of shingles, especially in older people. However, gabapentin is often used off-label, meaning without an FDA indication. There's nothing wrong with this, but you're right that it seems to be used for a lot of conditions, the most common of which is nerve pain from many causes, not just nerve damage by shingles. Its effectiveness in cases of neuropathic pain is moderate in my experience. Some people get excellent results even at modest doses, such as 300 milligrams three times daily or less, while others need a very high dose to receive a benefit, like 900 milligrams three times daily or more. The sedation from gabapentin can be disabling, so very slowly increasing the dose helps prevent this. Other conditions that gabapentin may be used for include alcohol use disorder, itching from chronic kidney disease, cough due to a laryngeal neuropathy, tremors, severe anxiety, depression, restless legs syndrome, hot flashes, and many others. The side effects of gabapentin are significant. While I'm never sure what people mean by, quote, crazy, end quote, frequently found side effects on a person's neurological and psychiatric health include emotional lability, such as going from angry to happy very quickly, hostility or aggressive behaviors, problems with concentration, restlessness, and hyperactivity, and agitation. These all come directly from the FDA package insert. Depression, memory impairment, stuttering, hallucinations, and suicidal tendencies are also reported. There's an increased risk of being diagnosed with cognitive impairment or dementia after multiple prescriptions for gabapentin. With all of these issues, physicians need to be very sure that the benefits outweigh the risks of prescribing gabapentin. In addition, monitoring for both the effectiveness of gabapentin and the development of side effects is important. Dear Dr. Roach, you've recommended plant-based protein as a better choice than animal protein in people with chronic kidney disease. However, lentils and beans have higher potassium than meat and fish products. What's your recommendation for a balance between the two, or do you feel that plant-based proteins alone are a better choice? Answer: I absolutely believe that plant-based dietary choices are associated with better outcomes, including lower mortality, compared to meat-based diets in people with chronic kidney disease. There are numerous studies to support this. Although many people have worried about higher potassium levels with plant-based diets, in one study, high potassium levels were non-existent in patients who were on a fruit and vegetable-rich diet, although the sample sizes were small. Potassium in these diets isn't as absorbable as it is more meat-based diets, so there's not the risk that many people have assumed. I think there's strong evidence to change from more meat-based to a more plant-based diet in people with chronic kidney disease with minimal to no risk of high potassium levels. Wow, that was interesting. While we're reading letters, let's go to Dear Annie. Oh no, I have another column of Dr. Roach. I don't know about you, but I love hearing about medical stuff. Dear Dr. Roach, I'm a 66-year-old retired female who's trying to keep active. My neurologist thinks that I may have tardive dyskinesia, for which I tried Ingrezza, but I experienced heaviness in my chest. I've tried meds, vestibular therapy, balance therapy, and acupuncture. I've also been evaluated by an ENT physician and a cardiologist. I've become used to bobbing of my upper torso and head after the past 2 years. I only get relief when my head and shoulders are against something. I have been on Xanax for the past 15 years and may have developed this bobbing due to the constant use of this med. I've seen a psychiatrist and we both agree that I'm not depressed. I've weaned myself off all meds except for Rezdiffra for metabolic dysfunction associated with liver disease, which is being watched by my gastrointestinal doctor. Any thoughts on where I should go from here? Answer: TD is a syndrome of uncontrollable body movements, most commonly of the mouth and tongue, but it can affect other muscles. Head bobbing is possible, but not common with TD. TD from alprazolam or Xanax or other benzodiazepines isn't reported. TD is most common after antipsychotic drugs, especially older drugs. An anti-nausea drug called metoclopramide is also well known for causing TD, which is why it shouldn't be used for the long-term future. The Food and Drug Administration recommends no more than 12 weeks. People can get transient abnormal movements when they stop alprazolam or similar drugs, but these movements tend to go away. Head bobbing in a 66-year-old is much more likely to be a familial tremor. A movement disorder neurologist should be consulted as they're the experts. A family history would support the diagnosis of a familial tremor, and transient improvement with alcohol would strongly support the diagnosis. Valbenazine, or Ingrezza, is a new treatment for TD. I haven't prescribed it, and I didn't see chest heaviness as a reported side effect. When I looked it up, I also didn't find TD as a risk factor for resmetirome, or Rezdiffra, which is used for MASH. Given that MASH is the type of kidney disease, given that you don't have a good risk factor for TD and you have a single abnormal movement that isn't classical for TD, my guess is that this is a familial tremor, not TD. A movement disorder neurologist is the right consultant to confirm. Dear Dr. Roach, I just got diagnosed with irritable bowel syndrome, or IBS, after a year of excessive bloating and some pain that just wouldn't go away no matter what I drank or ate, not even by reducing my caloric intake dramatically. My gastrointestinal doctor suggested Linzess, but this drug is cost prohibitive, over $800 per prescription for a 90-day supply. Is there an alternative that works? And is much cheaper, or do you have any other suggestions to reduce bloating? I seem to have tried everything. Answer, dear, since I'm not sure what you may have tried before, I can't answer you with confidence. There are several treatments that I usually start with when it comes to IBS with constipation before considering a drug like linaclotide or Linzess. These treatments include dietary modification, such as low FOD MAP diet trial in consultation with registered dietitians, fiber, and Miralax. If a person needs extra water secreted into their bowel, this is how Linzess works. Another option is lubiprostone, which is newly generic and much more affordable at about $40 per month with GoodRx or $13 with Cost Plus online. Ask your gastroenterologist if this might be a good option. Oh, isn't it sad? So many things people have to put up with. Okay, let's give some equal time to Dear Annie. Dear Annie, I have now been married and divorced 3 times, with a total of over 37 years of married life. Though I doubt I will marry again at this stage of life, I would like to find a woman interested in a lasting, serious relationship. In trying online dating services, thus far I have found most women run the other way or quickly giving me the brush off when I tell them, in the spirit of being honest and upfront about my being divorced multiple times, plus having been estranged by my 3 daughters. In sharing these facts of my past, the 2 options both appear to be doomed to rejection. If I confess everything in a first meeting, I appear either obsessed with or callous to my past. If I avoid those topics, I come across as dishonest and untrustworthy. How and when should I broach these issues to give a new relationship a chance? Signed, albatrosses around my neck. You don't hand someone your entire case file on date 1. Let the first dates be about getting to know each other. By date 3 or 4, when things feel like they might go somewhere, that's the natural time to bring up your history. To be honest, the daughters are more worrying than the divorces. You say you doubt you'll marry again, yet you're pouring your energy into dating while 3 relationships that already exist sit unattended. That may be worth a second look. Any woman worth keeping is going to ask what happened there, and it's complicated won't hold up for long. Dear Annie, I've been dating my boyfriend for 2 years. The problem is, I really don't like his dog. I know that sounds ridiculous. I'm not a monster, I promise. But this dog is a lot. He's a puppy, still under 1 year, and he jumps on absolutely everyone who walks through the door, me included. He steals food off of the counter. I've lost 2 dinners so far. And he barks nonstop whenever we try to have a conversation. I know my boyfriend is part of the problem. He hasn't put any time or money on training. And he's charmed by everything his dog does. I love my boyfriend, but I don't love spending time at his apartment anymore. Am I wrong for being this bothered by an untrained dog? Or is this actually a red flag? Signed, not a dog person, but trying. Dear, not a dog person, you don't dislike the dog. You dislike watching your boyfriend refuse to take responsibility. Puppies are chaos by design, and letting one run the household with 0 training would drive anyone crazy. Being a pushover with a dog isn't a red flag about his character. The true test will be what he does once you tell him how you feel, that the dog needs real training. How he responds to that will tell you more than the dog ever could. Let's see if I can get a short one in here. Dear Annie, in response to all the working mothers who are weighed down by guilt, I'd like to share my experience. I'm 75 years old, and when I was growing up, my mother worked from 5 p.m. to 11 p.m. I usually came home from school around 3:30 or 4, and my memories of that time are nothing but warm. Before leaving for work, my mother made dinner for my father to heat up later. She ate her own dinner at 4, and I would sit at the table with her and tell her about my day. She always gave me one bite from her plate while we talked, and somehow that small ritual has stayed with me all these years. On her days off, she made time just for me. We colored together, read books, or found something simple to do side by side. I never remember feeling neglected because my mother worked. I remember feeling loved. As you said, it really is about the quality of the time we give our children, not simply the quantity. Signed, Grateful Daughter. Dear Grateful Daughter, thank you for writing in and sharing your perspective. Your story is a good reminder that children often remember the quality of the time spent together more than the amount of it. Dear Annie, my father was a very successful salesman who always dressed impeccably for work, client meetings, and the golf course. But the minute he came home, he changed into what made him comfortable, old pants and worn t-shirts. When my sister was about 12, she told our mother that she was embarrassed to bring friends over because of the way Dad dressed at home. My mother gave her an answer: I have never forgotten. Those who care don't matter, and those who matter don't care. Looking back, I realize how much wisdom there was in that simple response. My father worked hard, provided for his family, and was perfectly comfortable being himself in his own home. I hope your readers who worry too much about appearances might take something from that. Signed, Proud of My Father. Dear Proud, thank you for writing in and sharing your mother's wisdom. She had it exactly right. The people worth keeping around are usually far more interested in who you are than what you're wearing. Your father knew when to dress for success and when to dress for the sofa. There's something to be said for being comfortable in your own clothes and your own skin. And with that, we have come to the end of our hour. I want to thank you again for sharing with me. And I will be back in not a couple of weeks because of Labor Day. See you next time. Bye.
1: Hello, everyone. This is Joan reading today's Washington Post, today being Thursday, September 10th. Cancer's toll on 9/11 survivors is accelerating 25 years later. When Marianna James returned to her Lower Manhattan apartment on the evening of September 11th, 2001, it was covered in dust. She'd left the windows open that warm day, and the clouds of toxic material released when the Twin Towers collapsed, had rushed in. Everything was blanketed in white, like after a good snow, James said. A few years later, James developed skin cancer. In 2013, James' mother, Juanita, who was on her way to work in the financial district on the morning of the attacks and covered in the dust, was diagnosed with stage 4 colon cancer. She died in 2023. I immediately connected it to 9/11, James said of her and her family's diagnosis. First responders and other New Yorkers around the World Trade Center that day have reported conditions including respiratory issues, mental health impacts, and dementia. Toxins were present in the air soon after the attacks, even though people were assured it was safe, according to a trove of records released this week by New York City officials. 25 years later, attention is increasingly falling on cancer. The number of 9/11 survivors who are receiving aid for cancer has roughly tripled over the last 5 years, according to a Washington Post analysis of reports from the World Trade Center Health Program, which funds health care for first responders and 9/11 survivors in New York. In June 2021, 8,870 survivors received aid for cancer treatment, jumping to 27,300 survivors in 2026, numbers that sharply outpace cancer claims among first responders. Of the roughly 54,000 survivors enrolled in the health program as of June, about half are receiving aid for cancer. 5 years ago, that share was 35%. A recent New York University study of a smaller cohort of 9/11 survivors receiving medical aid as of 2024 reported a similar increase in cancer cases. It found that cases had increased around a 2.5-fold between 2019 and 2024. This is something that we are worried about, said Alan Arslan, an associate professor of population health at NYU and one of the authors of the study. We're seeing more and more patients. Matt Karowski, the WTC Health Program's Research and Evaluation Branch Chief, said in a statement to the Post that the group also expects more patients with serious conditions, like cancer, to enroll in the coming years as 9/11 survivors age. The program has seen record enrollment in recent years, he said. Experts stress that drawing a definitive conclusion about 9/11 associated cancer rates from the WTC health program data is limited because survivors self-enroll. But the trends that have emerged still shed light on how the disease is impacting a cohort that was exposed to a unique mix of carcinogens and a deadly man-made disaster, researchers said. When we first started looking at cancers in this population, we thought, okay, you have smoke inhalation, and therefore what we're going to see was lung cancer, said Joan Riemann, an adjunct professor of medicine at NYU, and another author of the study. And instead, what we are seeing was all different cancers. The fumes and debris that blanketed Lower Manhattan after the attacks included asbestos, benzene, and a mixture of other known carcinogens released from the burning rubble, Asian said. Those chemicals spread long after the attack, as some fires continued to burn for months and dust lingered in homes and workplaces. Experts had raised concerns about continued asbestos exposure in Lower Manhattan in the months following the attacks, according to the documents released by New York City this week. Kate Jenkins, an Environmental Protection Agency chemist, who would later clash with the agency over allegations it was downplaying health risks for residents near Ground Zero, estimated in a December 2001 memo that a resident who continued to live in a contaminated Lower Manhattan building for 15 years after the attacks would face a 1 in 10 risk of mesothelioma, a cancer often caused by asbestos exposure. Data from recent years shows that most common cancers among 9/11 survivors include breast and prostate cancer, which mirrors national trends. But breast cancer cases among 9/11 survivors were diagnosed around 4 years earlier than the national average and included a higher proportion of more aggressive breast cancers, Arslan said. One potential explanation is that World Trade Center exposure contributes to early onset for breast cancer, or it can accelerate progression, Arslan said. Lung cancer, the deadliest cancer for Americans, was also among the most common cancer types in the study. Female 9/11 survivors who had never smoked made up a high proportion of lung cancer patients, another abnormal trend, according to the study. Raja Flores, chairman of the Department of Thoracic Surgery at the Icahn School of Medicine at Mount Sinai, said he has seen an increase at his practice of patients with lung cancer who are 9/11 survivors. I don't know if we hit our peak yet, Flores said. These cancers can take 20, 30, 40 years to develop. I think we're going to be seeing more. Flores urged that anyone who may have been exposed to dust and debris from the 9/11 attacks contact the WTC Health Program to discuss cancer screenings and other medical checkups. Officials involved in the program have said that the medical aid it provides is making a difference. A 2021 study by the New York City Fire Department and the WTC Health Program found that the cancer-specific mortality rate for enrollees in the program was 34% lower than that of demographically similar New York residents with cancer. James said her family continues to grapple with health impacts from the disaster. She has regular screenings to check for any reoccurrence of skin cancer, while her children have sought treatment for post-traumatic stress disorder, as well as for respiratory and gastrointestinal issues. The heightened risk that they could develop cancer weighs on her. Imagine being raised in a family where everyone's sick, and then you're sick, too, due to an event that occurred before you were even born, James said. James said support for 9/11 survivors in the years to come should focus on cancer screening, especially for younger generations, whose health impacts may only be starting to appear. We want to make sure that our children are educated about this and are getting checked out and staying on top of their health issues, she said, because we expect that something definitely going to happen to us. Trump makes case for Iran war, promises $5,000 payouts if GOP wins midterms. President Donald Trump used the Republican Party's first midterm convention to justify the Iran war rather than trying to put it behind him, as escalating violence and spiking oil prices loomed over the elaborate Trump-centered showcase in Dallas. In a speech billed as an opening argument for the peak campaign season, he defended his record and encouraged supporters to vote as if he were on the ballot. He also debuted a new enticement, promising to reward Republican congressional majorities by giving every American a $5,000 dividend to spend within the country. But Trump also repeatedly departed from his script to argue that he had to attack Iran to prevent it from building a nuclear bomb. That posture contrasted with his declarations in recent months that the conflict was won and done. We have no choice, right? He said in one riff, warning of possible strikes against another Iranian nuclear facility called Pickaxe Mountain. Can Iran have a nuclear weapon? Absolutely not. Well, then I'm right. Then I win. He also mused that the Strait of Hormuz, the choke point for global oil traffic that Iran has been blocking, should be called the Trump Strait, expanding on his efforts to rename the Gulf of Mexico, Lake Ontario, and seeming in just New Mexico. I should get something out of it, Trump said of the war. Hours earlier, he acknowledged for the first time that the conflict, which he originally said would last 4 to 6 weeks, and the higher gas prices it resulted in would continue past the November midterms. The global crude oil benchmark price topped $100 a barrel on Wednesday trading as the U.S. sank Iranian tankers and Iran fired missiles at a U.S. base in Jordan. Trump argued that wasn't an accident. Accusing Iran of trying to influence the midterm elections, he extended charges he has previously made against prosecutors, media organizations, social media companies, pollsters, China, Ukraine, mail ballots, and voting machines. The war will be over shortly after the election, he said on stage, framed by supporters waving American flags. Iran is hanging out for dear life, hoping that we lose so they can deal with dumb, weak Democrats. Trump cast Republican majorities as necessary to preserve and further his prices, dangling what he called a Trump dividend, to galvanize voters. The White House did not immediately elaborate on how the benefit would work. As described, the payout would easily total more than $1 trillion and add to the national debt. Trump also introduced fresh policy pledges to restrict credit card swipe fees and surprise medical bills, without specifying how he would build on a 2020 law addressing the practice. He further renewed his call for subsidizing people buying health insurance instead of companies providing it. The new campaign promises come as Americans continue to give Trump poor marks on the country's direction and cost of living. Almost two-thirds say the country is on the wrong track and disapprove of Trump's job performance as president, according to the latest Reuters Ipsos national surveys. Almost half ranked the cost of living as their top priority in the August poll, and 35% said Democrats had a better plan to address it, compared with 26% who said so are Republicans, and 28% who said they didn't know. This bizarre Republican midterm convention here can't paper over the fact that Republicans have done nothing to earn your vote. Illinois Governor J.B. Pritzker said at a news conference with fellow Democrats earlier on Wednesday. Donald Trump is hoping that a flashy primetime event will make you forget that, well, his trade war is killing costs for families at the grocery store. Trump's answer was to try to shift the blame to Democrats. It was them that caused the affordability, to use their word, crisis, he said. I'm bringing the prices way down, way, way down. The speech highlighted the Republicans in key Senate battlegrounds just as the political operation expanded its air support by booking $47.8 million in ads, according to the tracking company Ad Impact. The reservations were made through a new super PAC, No Going Back PAC, which was formed on September 1st. A person involved in the effort said the group was connected to Trump's flagship super PAC, MAGA Inc. A spokesman declined to comment. Trump also committed to campaigning in every hotly contested race, including in the host state of Texas, where he urged voters to elect Texas Attorney General Ken Paxton to the U.S. Senate, despite extensively ribbing Paxton on his clothes and appearance. Some of the loudest cheers and laughs came for Trump's attacks on Paxton's opponent, State Rep. James Tallarico, including a fictional account of him vomiting after eating barbecue. The crowd booed Trump's mention of Senate Majority Leader John Thune, Republican of South Dakota. The president tried to suppress the jeers. The setup inside the American Airlines Center in Dallas echoed the 2024 Republican National Convention, with special viewing seats set up within the crowd for Trump, his family, and other notable guests. Trump opened the speech, which lasted 105 minutes, by falsely saying the event was the first midterm convention held by either party. Democrats held them from 1974 to 1982, but decided they were too expensive and counterproductive by elevating infighting. He then falsely claimed the arena was packed, when in fact many of the seats in the upper decks remained empty. An hour before he took the stage, ushers shouted in the main concourse, asking attendees to relocate their seats to a section just off the stage that remained empty, noting that the president would see. Trump acknowledged that the president's party usually loses the midterms and again urged his supporters to vote as if he were on the ballot just one more time. Former House Speaker Newt Gingrich, Republican of Georgia, said the convention could boost GOP enthusiasm. Phase one is going to rebuild morale among the Republicans, and it helps remind people that this is a team election, he said. If this is a team election, we win. If it's a series of individual races, we could lose. Carolyn Atkinson, 66, said she traveled to Dallas from her home state of New America, adopting the term Trump recently began using for New Mexico, as he floated changing its name, something the president does not have the authority to do. Trump has faced criticism from some Republicans after announcing last month that the U.S. government would begin calling Lake Ontario Lake America, an initiative critics say is a distraction from addressing voters' top concerns ahead of the midterms. Atkinson said she doesn't actually care to see the name of her state changed, saying Trump's proposal was only a joke, and she dismissed concerns about whether the party can appeal to independent and swing voters this fall, insisting, as GOP leaders also have, that Republicans simply need to focus on turning out their own. We have registered people that don't vote, and that's what will hurt the Republicans the most, she said. I don't think the independents matter to us as much. The crowd responded with muted applause from many of the earlier, lesser-known speakers, perking up for two UFC fighters and Treasury Secretary Scott Bessent. Wednesday's lineup included Attorney General Todd Blanche, who had become the first sitting Justice Department leader in modern history to address a political convention. For decades, department guidelines under administrations of both parties have instructed top political appointees to steer clear of explicitly political events, to avoid the perception that partisanship could influence law enforcement. Blanche's predecessor, Pam Bondi, revised those guidelines this year. The Justice Department said Wednesday that Blanche's participation in the midterm convention has been cleared by the department's internal ethics advisors and that he spoke only in his personal capacity. He was listed on the event's official program as the Honorable Todd Blanche. Europeans investigating Epstein say DOJ has not agreed to requests for help. European law enforcement agencies chasing leads from the U.S. investigative files on deceased convicted sex offender Jeffrey Epstein say that 1 year after the first batch of files was released, the Justice Department has yet to respond to their request for help. In the United States, no charges have resulted from the release of the Epstein files, but the documents expose the financier's relationships with influential people around the world, both before and after he pleaded guilty in 2008 to prostitution charges, and have sparked a slew of international investigations. Several European law enforcement officials said in interviews that DOJ has not responded to their requests for mutual legal assistance, which could permit foreign investigators to obtain evidence, information, and testimony from the U.S. Epstein was arrested on federal sex trafficking charges in 2019 and died in federal custody later that year in what officials ruled a suicide. Judges and lawmakers say that over decades he abused, trafficked, and molested women and girls, many of whom have come forward in court and in other public forums. The Justice Department said it doesn't comment on the status of mutual legal assistance requests with foreign law enforcement partners. Last month, a DOJ spokesperson told the Telegraph, "The Department of Justice has not refused to assist any jurisdiction investigating potential criminal conduct related to Jeffrey Epstein. The department remains committed to cooperating with all jurisdictions pursuing potential crimes and will continue to do so in accordance with federal law and long-standing practice." Poland says it is continuing to pursue an investigation related to the Epstein files. Polish Prime Minister Donald Tusk said in February that his country would open an investigation that included a focus on possible links between Epstein and Russian intelligence. Zdzisław Nowak, a spokesman for the National Prosecutor's Office of Poland, said in a statement that his office has sought, among other things, the disclosure of unredacted documents from the so-called Epstein files relating to any Polish aspects of the case. The Justice Department has not responded to Warsaw's request in April for mutual legal assistance, Nowak said. In Norway, three prominent figures face corruption charges related to their relationship with Epstein. Former Norwegian diplomat J.J. Rod Larsen and Mona Juul, as well as former Norwegian Prime Minister Thorbjørn Jagland, all say they are innocent of any wrongdoing. Rod Larsen's lawyer, John Christian Elden, of the Norwegian law firm Elden Law, welcomed Norwegian law enforcement efforts to seek additional evidence from DOJ. He said Norwegian authorities had sought additional investigative steps at the International Peace Institute in New York, where Rod Larsen previously served as president. The publication of a selectively chosen set of documents from the Epstein seizure is the basis for the investigation of my client. We are therefore very pleased that Norwegian prosecutors have requested surrender of relevant records from DOJ and investigative steps to be taken regarding IPI in New York, Elden said. Marianne Bender, a state prosecutor for the Norwegian Economic Crimes Investigations Unit, known as Økokrim, said that her office is cooperating with several European countries on Epstein-related matters, but that the U.S. has not fulfilled its request for information. "We are in communication with officials from the Department of Justice, but they have not at this time approved the request," Bender said in a statement. "This is very unfortunate for the Norwegian investigation, and Økokrim hope that the U.S. Department of Justice will approve our request at some point." The state police of Latvia say they are also conducting a criminal investigation in connection with the files and have identified one Latvian victim. Simona Grevite, a spokeswoman for the state police, said investigators have sent several requests for mutual legal assistance to the relevant authorities in the United States. However, no responses have yet been received. In Britain, the Times newspaper reported in May that London had submitted a formal request to the U.S. asking for access to unredacted copies of some Epstein files. Police in February investigated Lord Peter Mandelson, a former British ambassador to the United States, on suspicion of misconduct in public office related to Epstein. The request was made after informal discussions between the Justice Department and British law enforcement did not produce unredacted information, the Times reported. The Telegraph reported late last month that the Justice Department and the FBI had not responded to the formal requests related to Mandelson, who has denied any wrongdoing. The Crown Prosecution Service, the agency responsible for conducting criminal prosecutions in England and Wales, declined comment. Last September, a House committee began releasing Epstein-related files it had received from the Trump administration. Many lawmakers complained that the information was incomplete, and 2 months later, Congress voted overwhelmingly to force the Justice Department to release all of its material on Epstein. American lawmakers continue to press the Justice Department to be more transparent about its investigations of Epstein and his associates, saying that relevant documents are still missing and that some of the publicly disclosed material has been unnecessarily redacted. The legal process for obtaining evidence and information through mutual legal assistance requests can be cumbersome and take weeks or months, officials say. The DOJ office responsible for processing legal assistance requests from other countries, called the Office of International Affairs, has long faced operational challenges. A 2021 report from the Justice Department Inspector General found that the office was hampered by high staff turnover, antiquated technology, and oversized caseloads. Samer Corker, a white-collar defense lawyer who previously worked within the DOJ's Office of International Affairs, said, "Mutual legal assistance requests are inherently complex, and that complexity only increases in cases involving voluminous records and contested redaction issues." Corker explained that requests must meet a legal threshold and that review time may be extended if the material being requested is the subject of ongoing litigation. In Germany, federal police officials say they remain in contact with American authorities about the possibility of any crimes by Germans that may be suggested by the Epstein files. Two Green Party lawmakers, Konstantin van Notes and Irene Mihalik, have pressed the German government to open an investigation of potential links between Epstein and German nationals. In response, the government has said the Criminal Police Office has no information regarding any criminally relevant links to Germany. Federal criminal police have also been in touch with the FBI and requested that they involve German authorities in any cases with relevant connections to Germany, the government said. They survived 9/11. Then they devoted their lives to helping others. Lolita Jackson was in a meeting in the South Tower of the World Trade Center when the North Tower was hit by the first plane on September 11, 2001. She and her colleague at Morgan Stanley heard an announcement telling them to take the elevator to the lobby and wait for instructions. So she and her friend Tom Swift headed that way together. But then Swift stopped and said he wanted to call his wife. "I said, I'll meet you down there, and I left him, and I took that elevator," she said. She and most of her colleagues made it out, but Swift didn't. He was one of the nearly 3,000 people who died that day. Jackson is still haunted by it, and so is the rest of their friend group who was there. "For the life of me, I just don't know why he died on 9/11, and I didn't," said Doug Brown, who also worked at Morgan Stanley. "It just was so random." Brown, Jackson, and several other members of the friend group took a hard look at themselves and radically changed their lives after 9/11. Jackson left finance and went into public service, while also dedicating herself to her passion outside of work, jazz singing. Brown started volunteering, tutoring elementary school students in reading. He found it so fulfilling that he left finance behind several years later and started working for literacy nonprofits. Another colleague of theirs, Nancy Carroll Kennedy, went to work for the Red Cross, then devoted her days to fundraising for cancer care and research. Jackson said the whole team was so affected by losing Swift because they had all been very close. "It was like a family," Jackson said. "A lot of business trips together, a lot of late nights together." She said she and her friends were rocked to the foundations, and that made her think deeply about working on Wall Street. People recognized, okay, working at these firms, making the money I was going to make, maybe that's not all there is, she said. I think for a lot of us, particularly those of us affected by someone we knew really well dying, that was enough to shake people up. I'm a kinder person than I was before. Kennedy was 39 and a manager at Morgan Stanley, having started as an intern and working her way up. I think as a woman on Wall Street, I felt like I had to be tough, Kennedy said. After 9/11, I didn't care whether I was supposed to be tough or not. Kennedy didn't leave finance immediately, in part because she felt like her team needed her emotionally. She said she never counted anyone's sick days after 9/11. I went to conferences on dealing with post-traumatic stress, and I read everything I could, all for the purpose of helping our staff, Kennedy said. Many of her team members were in their 20s and early 30s, and Kennedy felt responsible for them. We weren't sleeping.

Rescorla, who really was the guy that put the policies in place that saved us. Rescorla died after going back into the building to search for anyone left behind. Like Brown, Kenny struggled with survivor's guilt, and she couldn't stop thinking about something she saw after evacuating the building. The Red Cross was there, Kenny said. I knew they were there to help people. About a year after 9/11, Kenny became a disaster response volunteer for the organization, showing up after fires, floods, and hurricanes to help set up shelters. I hauled ass out of that building as fast as I could, passing firemen going up. That still haunts me, Kenny said at the South Tower on 9/11. I wanted to be a person running in instead of a person running out. Kenny became a full-time employee at the Red Cross and later went to the Cancer Center at Hackensack Meridian Health, where she is now the Director of Development. Over the years, she has watched as 9/11 survivors and first responders have become sick because of exposure to debris and toxins from the attacks. I'm a kinder person than I was before, Kennedy said. It made me more compassionate. Kennedy keeps in touch with the people she worked with at the World Trade Center, including Brown and Jackson. She's hosting a gathering for them at her house in October. Making meaning. Many people who live through traumatic events experience post-traumatic stress disorder, or PTSD. But psychologists and researchers have found that people who survive terrible things can experience post-traumatic growth, too. We've been focused in mental health on symptoms of disorder for a long time and not looked at the other side of the picture, said Richard Tedeschi, a psychologist and the executive director of the Boulder Crest Institute for Post-Traumatic Growth. Tedeschi said many survivors experience both stress disorder and growth because traumatic events can shatter core beliefs, including the idea that the world is safe. The process of reconstructing a system of beliefs can be painful. In the immediate aftermath of going through adversity and trauma, many people report some degree of growth, said Aranda J. Akawin, a psychology professor at Wake Forest University who studies post-traumatic growth. So when something bad happens, believing that you've learned from it gives you more control over the event, so you don't feel like this passive victim of the cosmos. She said this can help people cope and make meaning out of what they've experienced. After the attacks, Jackson struggled with knowing she could have died that day at work. I recognized that while I liked what I was doing, I didn't love it enough to die for it, Jackson said. So I felt that maybe it was time to step away and figure out something else. She had money saved to take off from working, and she threw herself into volunteering and hobbies, including singing in multiple jazz bands. Eventually, she landed in the New York City mayor's office, where she was in charge of public affairs after Hurricane Sandy, and helped train city employees working in communities where people had lost loved ones and homes. My personal experience weighed directly into that, Jackson said. I said, hey, these people are really going through a lot, so I knew to be sensitive to that. Tedeschi said one of the things that often helps people after trauma is finding a way to help others. When they go through something that seems horrific and impossible to live with, it's not the end of the story, Tedeschi said. The story looks pretty grim at times, but I've just seen so many examples. There's a pathway through it that leads to things that are just surprising. I guess that's the thing I like people to realize, so that they don't give up on themselves. Holdout juror in Clancy case admitted reasonable doubt, foreperson says. The holdout juror in the trial of Lindsay Clancy, the Massachusetts mother who killed her three children in 2023, admitted during deliberations that he had reasonable doubt, but refused to conclude she was not guilty by reason of insanity, the jury's foreperson has said. Ronnie Carlson, alongside two other jurors, opened up about the trial in an interview with NBC 10 Boston, offering a glimpse into the 7 days of tense deliberations that ultimately led the high-profile case to end in a mistrial. Clancy, 36, admitted to killing her children, Cora, 5, Dawson, 3, and Callan, 8 months, by strangling them in 2023. The jury of 12, 9 women and 3 men, was asked to decide whether she was not guilty by reason of insanity. Clancy's lawyers argued she had been suffering from postpartum psychosis when she

Django had children at home, a position prosecutors disputed. Carlson said all but one juror was persuaded to acquit Clancy. Then the holdout admitted he had reasonable doubt, she said. The law states that if a juror has real doubt based on reason, the juror must acquit the defendant. I started filling out the forms. I was so excited, Carlson said. And then he said, but I'm still not going to say that she's not guilty by reason of insanity. Juror Paula Devlin said the holdout juror really did not take anything that anybody said, while the third juror, Kelly Farina, said the holdout juror had the hardest time getting off the fact that Lindsay viciously killed her children. The holdout juror has not been publicly named or interviewed. Jurors are no longer prohibited from talking about a trial once it is over, according to the Massachusetts Trial Jurors Handbook, although they are advised against revealing how any juror voted or anything discussed during jury deliberations. Prosecutors have not said whether they will seek another trial, but if Clancy is tried again, a new jury would be chosen to hear the case a second time. Before the mistrial was declared Friday, Clancy's defense attorney, Kevin Reddington, asked the Massachusetts Supreme Judicial Court to intervene, claiming the holdout juror was violating the judge's instructions on reasonable doubt. The motion was denied. Clancy's case captured national attention and sparked debate about postpartum mental health issues. We weren't trying to figure out if she murdered the children. She did, and she's admitting that. We're trying to figure out, did she know right from wrong at that time, Carlson said. Everything proved that she loved her children, so she had to have just snapped. Political world erupts as AI researchers warn of extinction threat. A researcher at the artificial intelligence company Anthropic offered a bleak prediction late Tuesday that the systems the company is racing to build carry the risk of causing human extinction, reigniting a debate about the gravest dangers that future forms of the technology could pose. We really do earnestly believe AI could kill all humans. I personally think it is a 10% within the next decade, wrote Evan Hubringer on X. I believe Anthropic is trying its best, but we do not yet have a plan to solve alignment for superintelligence and are not clearly on track to. Hubringer was responding to the resignation of one of his colleagues, Jacob Coxon, who said the industry's leading companies were gambling with our lives. Their views reflect a long-held position among some in the AI industry that the technology will come to pose an existential threat to the human race. That philosophy is sharply contested by others in the field, who see it as science fiction-inflected doom-mongering. But it is a position that has gained a greater toehold in recent months, as the latest versions of Anthropic's and rival OpenAI systems have been able to back into computer networks, sometimes escaping restrictions composed by their creators to do so. This is not a marketing stunt, Coxon wrote on X. Accepting this race and entering the endgame is a hubristic gamble that should not be launched from a private company, Slack. Attempting to speedrun alignment could require extraordinary confidence that there are no better trajectories available. Some Democratic lawmakers seized on Coxon's resignation to call for new restrictions on the technology. Senator Bernie Sanders, independent Vermont, and Representative Greg Kesser, Democrat of Texas, announced legislation last week that would ban the production of artificial superintelligence and create a new federal agency to oversee the technology. On Wednesday, Sanders invited his colleagues to a private briefing next week on the extraordinary dangers that AI poses for humanity, with experts, including Jeffrey Hinton, a Nobel Prize winner often referred to as the godfather of AI. The very people building this technology admit that it could threaten the future of humanity, Sanders wrote on X in response to Coxon's resignation. Senator Ted Cruz, Republican of Texas, the chair of the committee that oversees AI, said he was also working on legislation to tackle catastrophic risks. We cannot stick our heads in the sand and pretend this technology isn't happening, Cruz said on X. We need guardrails, but America needs to lead. The fears boil down to the collusion
collision between the capabilities of AI models, especially future versions deemed to be super intelligent, and the ability of their creators to keep them linked to human goals, a field known as alignment. Some researchers have questioned whether AI agents will begin pursuing their own ends as they gain greater abilities and more autonomy. On Wednesday, Paul Cristiano, the former head of safety on a federal AI research team, said he was joining the board of the nonprofit that oversees the ChatGPT maker OpenAI in hopes of tackling the problem. If we build superintelligence without more robust alignment, I expect we will permanently lose control of it, Cristiano wrote. If that happens, then most people could die. Anthony Agria, the chief executive of the Future of Life Institute, a nonprofit that advocates for AI safety regulations, said his top concern is gradual disempowerment, in which people hand more power to AI to the point that they become dependent on the machine's goodwill to stay alive. At this point, the machines are running the world, he said. The key decisions are being made by the machines. The resource allocation decisions are being made by the machines. Anthropic did not respond to a request for comment on Huberman's post or Cox's resignation. In a 186-page risk report issued last month, the company said it recognized the potential for technology to cause a catastrophe, but judged the current danger to be low. The company has positioned itself as a more safety-minded alternative to OpenAI, and top executives have long said that the system they are seeking to build could pose an existential risk to humanity. Last September, CEO Dario Amodei said that he put the odds of AI derailing the future really, really badly at about 25%. Both OpenAI and Anthropic executives have signed on to a statement asking for world governments to put in place rules to slow down AI development. The Washington Post has a content partnership with OpenAI. OpenAI has been recently rocked by several security incidents where agent swarms, hundreds or thousands of tentacles created by their models, have broken out of systems during testing. In the most high-profile incident, its models breached the systems of AI platform Hugging Face. The company has faced further criticism that it did not disclose that another group of agents had hijacked a German wiki and turned it into a message board. But in the meantime, the industry has kept speeding ahead, spending billions to build advanced AI quickly. Both Anthropic and OpenAI are positioning to go public in deals that could value the companies in the trillions based on the current and future capabilities of their models. Both companies have released powerful new iterations of their models this month. But despite the deep-seated fears held by some in the industry, many others see advancing rapidly as the best approach, and one that promises a host of economic, scientific, and national security gains. There's this incredible array of benefits that we're on the verge of getting, said Perry Metzger, chair of the Alliance for the Future, a group that advocates limits on AI regulation. The array of threats that people like this trot out every time they have this conversation is implausible and does not cohere when you try to examine it. In other words, they're nuts. Five takeaways from the New Hampshire primaries and an under-the-radar Senate race. Former Republican Senator John E. Sununu and Democratic Rep. Chris Pappas easily won their primaries Tuesday in New Hampshire's Senate race, setting up a competitive race in November. New Hampshire has not drawn as much attention as some of the other eight races, expected to decide control of the Senate. Neither primary was especially fierce compared with the expensive battles that Republicans waged in the Texas Senate race or the Democrats fought in Michigan. But Democrats are not a lock to hold the seat that Senator Jeanine Shaheen, Democrat of New Hampshire, is relinquishing after three terms. A University of New Hampshire poll conducted last month found Sununu leading Pappas 45% to 43%. The nonpartisan Cook Political Report rates the race lean Democrat. While no Republican has won a Senate race in New Hampshire since 2010, Democrats have prevailed
in some recent races by narrow margins. Senator Maggie Hassan, Democrat, for instance, won her seat in 2016 by barely 1,000 votes. Here are five takeaways from the New Hampshire primary. Voters in both parties embrace political dynasties. The Senate race will test the enduring power of the Sununu name in New Hampshire. Voters elected Sununu's father, John H. Sununu, as governor 44 years ago, launching a political dynasty. The elder Sununu went on to serve as President George H.W. Bush's White House Chief of Staff. One of his sons, John E. Sununu, served 3 terms in the House and 1 in the Senate. Another son, Chris Sununu, served 8 years as governor before leaving office last year and rejecting entreaties to run for Senate. Still, Sununus are not unbeatable. Sinead won her seat by unseating John E. Sununu in 2008. The Shaheens may soon have a dynasty of their own. Stephanie Shaheen, a former Portsmouth City Council member and the daughter of Senator Janine Shaheen, won the Democratic primary for the House that Pappas is giving up to run for Senate. One of her opponents, Maura Sullivan, who lost to Shaheen early Wednesday, and her allies criticized Shaheen for trying to capitalize on her last name. Political dynasties think they're entitled to your vote, the narrator says in an ad run by Vote Vets, an outside group that backed Sullivan. Not this year. Semi Shaheen pushed back on those attacks. My opponent's message is about my last name, she told the Washington Post. I just think that's not what matters most to people here. Trump's candidates prevail in 2 races. President Donald Trump and Senate Majority Leader John Thune, Republican of South Dakota, have not always been aligned on Senate races this year. Trump ignored Trump's repeated pleas for him to endorse Senator John Cornyn, Republican of Texas, in the GOP primary, instead backing challenger Ken Paxton, who some Republicans warn could cost his party the seat. But Trump and Thune came together to back Sununu, even though Sununu has criticized Trump in the past. Sununu trumped Scott Brown, the former Republican senator from Massachusetts, whom Trump named as U.S. ambassador to New Zealand in his first term. Sununu's victory means every Republican whom Trump endorsed for Senate this year won his or her primary, even as several Trump-backed candidates in House and governor's primaries fell short. Another New Hampshire candidate endorsed by Trump, Anthony DiLorenzo, won the Republican nomination for Pappas' House seat, which Pappas is giving up to run for Senate. A Democratic Socialist wins a solid share of the vote. The University of New Hampshire poll conducted last month found Pappas leading Karishma Mansur, a scientist who recently joined the Democratic Socialists of America, 47% to 34%, a surprisingly close margin given Mansur's low profile. Pappas ended up winning by more than 30 points, but Mansur still received about 33% of the vote, even though she raised little money. Her relatively strong showing comes after Angie Nixon, another Democratic Socialist, defeated Lieutenant Colonel Alexander Windman in the Democratic Senate primary in Florida, despite his massive financial edge. Several Democratic Socialists have also defeated Democratic incumbents in House primaries this year. On the other hand, Senator Bernie Sanders, perhaps the country's most famous Democratic Socialist, won New Hampshire's Democratic presidential primary twice. So maybe it's not so surprising that Mansur would do relatively well in the primary. Democratic turnout surges. Republicans have an edge in party registration in New Hampshire, but more than 150,000 people voted in the Democratic primary compared with 108,000 in the Republican primary. There are about 300,000 registered Republicans in the state and about 247,000 Democrats. About 352,000 voters are unaffiliated with either party and can vote in either primary. Registered Democrats and Republicans must vote in the party's primary. Still, primary turnout is not necessarily a harbinger of a party's fortune in the general election. In 2022, about 142,000 people voted in the competitive Republican Senate primary in New Hampshire, and about 93,000 voted in the Democratic primary, when Hassan faced nominal opposition in her re-election. But Hassan defeated Don Bolduc,
the Republican nominee, by 9 points in November. Will New Hampshire voters split their tickets? New Hampshire Governor Kelly Ayotte easily dispatched two challengers on Tuesday in the Republican primary. She will face Democrat Cindy Warmington, a former member of New Hampshire's Executive Council, in November. Ayotte is relatively popular, and the Cook Political Report rates the race likely Republican. A University of New Hampshire poll conducted last month found Ayotte leading Warmington 49% to 39%. Republicans hope an Ayotte victory at the top of the ticket could help Sununu in the Senate race. But it's not uncommon for New Hampshire voters to split their tickets. Senator Jeanine Shaheen won re-election in 2020, and Hassan won Senate votes races in 2016 and 2022, even as voters also chose Republican Chris Sununu as governor. Alcohol, motorcycles, molasses. What Canadian goods has Trump said he'll ban? President Donald Trump's ban on certain products from Canada is the latest broadside in an escalating trade war between the two countries. On Tuesday, Trump signed several proclamations related to Canadian products, including alcohol, dairy, and motorcycles. The new orders modify the scope of existing tariffs and introduce new bans on certain Canadian products. The White House described the move as necessary to better serve the public interest. Last month, it announced 50% tariffs on several Canadian products after trade talks fell apart. Canada then retaliated with tariffs of its own, which took effect Tuesday after Prime Minister Mark Carney pledged to match U.S. actions dollar for dollar. Trump's latest proclamations ban imports of several types of alcohol and dairy products and introduce 50% tariffs on various wood and metal products. The bans, which are due to come to effect this month, have been described by one trade expert as unprecedented, particularly given the decades of harmonious trade the two countries previously enjoyed. Here's a look at some of the products that will be affected. Alcohol, dairy and molasses, motorcycles and golf carts, aluminum and some metal products, wood furniture and paper products. Alcohol. The proclamation bans certain alcoholic drinks from Canada, including malt beer, sparkling wine, vermouth, and cider. Some spirits such as bourbon, rum, gin, and vodka, and tequila are also banned. It's not the first time alcohol has been used in a trade war between the two countries. In 2025, Canada retaliated against Trump's tariffs by removing U.S. wine and spirits from government-run stores. Dairy and molasses. Whey protein concentrates and molasses will be banned under the latest proclamation, while a 50% tariff will be applied to several cheeses, such as cheddar, Parmesan, and blue vein cheeses, as well as cheese substitutes. Dairy products, including milk and cream, were already subject to tariffs announced last month. Motorcycles and golf carts. Imports of motorcycles with a cylinder capacity over 800 cubic centimeters, the same class targeted in Canada's tariffs on American motorcycles, are banned. Golf carts and some motor vehicles will be subject to 50% tariffs, as well as will outboard motorboats with a length of 7.5 meters and over. Aluminum and some metal products. Several metal products are said to be subject to a 50% tariff, such as iron or steel columns, aluminum alloy tubes and pipes, base metal hooks and eyes used in clothing, and buckles and clasps. Certain parts used in aircraft are excluded from the tariff. Wood furniture and paper products. A 50% duty will be applied to products such as paper and cardboard for drawing, writing, or graphic purposes. Bamboo and rattan seats, teak chairs, and some office and kitchen furniture will also be affected. Ice hockey gloves and sticks, skates with a permanently attached blade, and golf gear were already subject to tariffs. Cement and salt. Trump said certain products will no longer face a 50% tariff previously imposed under Section 338 of the Tariff Act of 1930, including salt, cement, sugar, fishing rod parts, and toilet tissue. And we will end today's reading with opinion from the editorial board of the Washington Post. AI hysteria jumps the shark. Scripture warns against false prophets,
The Gospel of Matthew says that no one but God, not even the angels of heaven, knows the day or the hour of the end times. That's worth remembering amid the flood of predictions about an artificial intelligence apocalypse. This week saw two prominent researchers at Frontier Lab Anthropic casually throwing around probabilities for humanity's extinction at the hands of runaway AI. Evan Habringer, who leads the company Alignment Research, estimated its probability within the next decade to be greater than 10%. Jacob Coxon, who resigned from Anthropic this week, accused the leading labs of gambling with our lives. These warnings have received outsized attention. Who can blame the public, already uncertain about the technology's impact on their lives, for taking them seriously? The forecasts are concerning, but they merit a certain skepticism. People working at the frontier may know more than most about what today's models can do, but that does not give them special knowledge of what machines that do not yet exist will someday become, or how society will adapt to the challenges. Unfortunately, politicians on both parties are starting to treat these fears as grounds for designing public policy. Democratic Socialist Senator Bernie Sanders and Representative Greg Caesar, chair of the Congressional Progressive Caucus, want to pause advanced AI development and permanently ban artificial superintelligence, a term that their proposed legislation defines with chilling sweep. Under their plan, systems that merely match human cognitive performance across a broad range of tasks would qualify. A new cabinet-level regulator would be empowered to police the technology. Violating the ban could mean up to 20 years in prison for individuals and dissolution of the offending company. The dawn of the AI era cries out for humility and patience. Politicians should not seek to regulate a fast-moving technology they don't understand. Bad legislation risks undermining the many potential upsides of AI, such as developing breakthrough medicines. Silicon Valley's doomers are pointing policymakers in the wrong direction, and in a way that happens to let the AI companies off the hook. Scientists at the Frontier Labs talk about their technology as an otherworldly force, an alien mind, in the words of OpenAI's chief scientist, Jacob Pachacki. This invites an all-of-humanity response to avert the worst-case scenarios, from suffocating domestic legislation to fanciful global treaties. These scientists might instead fret about the fate of their employers, who might be held liable for damages caused by their inventions. In an essay published this past weekend, Pachacki admitted that building AI is more like experimentation than engineering. These researchers are not building complex missiles. They are playing with what might be the digital equivalent of nitroglycerin. When a lab blows up and takes out a city block, do we blame the chemicals? Of course not. The legal system would ask who handled them, what precautions the labs took, what warnings were ignored, and who decided the experiment should proceed. Those are exactly the kinds of questions that Alabama Attorney General Steve Marshall has been asking. Last month, his office subpoenaed OpenAI for records related to the Hugging Face lab leak, asking about safeguards surrounding its testing and previous unauthorized intrusions. Unlike prophecy, this is a process that can produce evidence. The prospect of discovery, injunctions, and damages ought to make AI companies more diligent about preventing their next experiments from going awry. Liability offers better discipline than overbearing legislation, and it's much more likely to yield results than negotiating unenforceable treaties with the Chinese Communist Party. Silicon Valley's prophets of doom want government to fear AI enough to prohibit an unknowable future. The better answer is to make AI companies fear the consequences of behaving recklessly in the present. And that does end today's reading. As always, thank you for listening.

course. So sit back and let us take you to the rough and tumble town of Dodge City, Kansas, with this episode, The Mortgage.

Around Dodge City and in the territory on West, there's just one way to handle the killers and the spoilers. And that's with a U.S. Marshal and the smell of gun smoke.

0: Gunsmoke, the story of the violence that moved west with young America, and the story of a man who moved with it.
1: I'm that man, Matt Dillon, United States Marshal. The first man they look for, and the last they want to meet. It's a chancy job, and it makes a man watchful and a little lonely. You know, Chester, a morning like this makes a man glad to be alive.
2: Oh, it's a fine one, all right, Mr. Dillon.
1: Yeah.
2: A little nippy, maybe, but just fine.
1: Indian summer hanging on and winter holding off. You know, Chester, this time of year, I wouldn't trade western Kansas for everything east of the Mississippi. Ah, oh, good. Pedro's got a fire going.
3: I built the fire, Marshal Dillon.
1: Oh, good morning, Caleb.
3: I've been waiting in this jail office for a full 2 hours. What time do you start work, Marshal?
1: You know Caleb Andrews, don't you, Chester?
2: Oh, yes, indeed. How are you, Mr. Andrews?
3: Marshal, I have an order here from the U.S. District Court. I believe it's your job to serve such orders.
1: Yeah, it is. I don't get them often, though. Order of foreclosure and eviction on Ed Blake. Now, why are you doing this to Ed, Caleb?
3: The man borrowed money from me, gave me a mortgage on his farm and household effects. He can't pay it. Why do you think I'm doing it?
1: And it only came due 3 days ago. You sure didn't waste any time.
3: I'm not interested in your opinions, Marshal Dillon.
1: Amount of the mortgage, $420. Now, what do you need with $420? You own half of Ford County now.
3: Marshal, it's not your place.
1: You know as well as I do why Ed Blake can't pay this off. His horse rolled on him last spring and broke his leg. And then his wife and kid nearly broke their backs trying to get a crop out.
3: I didn't come here to listen to you.
1: If you let this ride on through the winter, you'll get your money out of it. But if you go ahead and foreclose now, you'll wipe him out.
3: Marshal, I already have foreclosed.
1: You'd break a man for $420 you don't even need, huh?
3: As I said, your opinions don't interest me. All I expect from you is to serve these papers.
1: All right, I'll serve them.
3: You'll notice they're to be served today.
1: I said I'd serve them. Now get out.
3: What?
1: This office belongs to the United States government. And as far as I know, that's one thing you got no mortgage on. So get out.
3: You may find I have some influence in Washington, Marshal Dillon.
1: Well, then see if you can get me a decent salary for this rotten job of mine.
2: It sure was a fine morning, Mr. Dillon.
1: Yeah, it was. All right, Chester. Let's saddle up.

0: This is one job I surely wish we didn't have to do, Mr. Dillon.
1: Yeah.
0: This sure is a nice farm. Ed and Martha have put a lot of work into this farm in the last 4 years.
1: You know, we don't have any choice, Chester.
0: Yes, sir. I know. It's a downright shame, though.
2: Hey, Marshall.
1: Whoa, boy. Well, hiya, Jimmy.
2: Looky here what I got, Marshall.
1: Well, looks to me like a mighty dead coyote.
2: Sure, that's what it is. He's been killing my chickens, so last night I hid out behind the barn.
1: Yeah?
2: I got him with one shot, Mr. Dillon, and there wasn't even a full moon.
1: Well, that's fine, Jimmy.
3: Oh, Matt Dillon, how are you?
1: Oh, good morning, Martha.
3: And Chester, too.
0: Ms. Blake?
3: Well, I'm glad to see you. Get down, come on in.
1: Well, thank you.
3: Jimmy, now that you showed that thing to Mr. Dillon, take it away somewhere.
2: All right, Mom. He sure is a big one, ain't he, Mr. Dillon?
1: Yeah, about the biggest I ever saw, Jimmy.
3: Oh, he's real proud of those chickens of his. He's done fine with them. Oh, well, here I am, though, keeping you standing out here in the yard. Come on, let's go inside.
1: Well, we really can't stay, Martha.
3: Oh, nonsense. You don't get out here once in a coon's age.
1: Yeah, I know, but, well, you see...
3: And you're just in time. Your favorite dish, Matt. I was about to take it out of the oven when you rode up.
1: Cornbread? Buttermilk cornbread?
3: That's right. Ed's not here, but you will stay, won't you?
1: Well, Martha, I'd like to, but... Well, we just can't, that's all. The thing is, you say Ed's away?
3: Yes, he's in town. Matt, you're not yourself. What is it?
1: Well, I suppose I ought to talk to Ed about this, but... Well, maybe it'll be better if he hears it from you.
3: Hears what?
1: Martha, I got a court order here. It has to do with that mortgage of Caleb Andrews. It's an order of foreclosure and eviction and sale.
3: No. Oh, no.
1: Yeah, here it is.
3: But we were so sure he'd extend it. He knows what happened and why we couldn't pay it. We were sure he'd extend it.
1: Well, he won't. I talked to him.
3: Matt, how long before we have to get out?
1: 5 days.
3: So soon? Oh, you were right, Matt. It is better that Ed hears it from me. Coming on top of everything else, I just can't let it break him. I just can't let it break him.
1: Martha, if there's anything I can do, you just let me know, huh?
3: Matt, I don't blame you for this. I understand. Well, come on in now and have some cornbread with us.
1: I couldn't. I'm sorry. Thank you anyway, Martha, but, well, I just couldn't.

0: Matt, you've looked low all week.
1: Oh, it's just things in general, Kitty. Sometimes you get to wondering if it's all worth it or not.
0: The Blakes, huh? Chester was telling me.
1: Yeah, Chester talks too much.
0: It's not your fault, Matt. Somebody had to serve the order.
1: And somebody has to be hangman, too.
0: Life's never all good, Matt. There's always a little bad in it.
1: In my job, it's more than a little.
0: Try making a living sometime as a dance hall girl.
1: Yeah, I guess. But when you gotta go out and boot somebody like the Blakes off their land and out of their home, well, then you start wondering what's right and what's wrong, that's all.
0: Well, if you find out, Matt, you can let me know. I've always thought... Oh,
2: there you are, Marshall. I stopped by the jail.
1: Well, all right, Caleb. What's on your mind?
2: That Blake family, Marshall. They are supposed to vacate today. Well, they haven't done it. I rode by there a little while ago.
1: According to the court order, they got until sundown.
2: But they haven't made the slightest preparation to... Oh, Marshall, I believe I'd prefer to discuss business elsewhere than in the presence of this...
1: Easy, Caleb.
0: Matt, I'll go.
1: No. Caleb, you're going to apologize to Miss Kitty right now.
0: Matt, no. Don't worry about it.
2: Apologize? If you think I'm going to apologize to this cheap little baggage who's...
0: Oh, Matt, you shouldn't have done that.
1: Bennigan, hey, take him outside and throw some water on him.
3: Yes, sir, Marshal.
1: Why not, Kitty? He had it coming to him.
0: Well, he'll do everything he can to hurt you now. He'll take it out on the Blakes, too.
1: Yeah, maybe. Look, Kitty, I just got an idea. I'll see you later.
0: All right, Matt.
4: But, Matt... The mere fact a man runs a bank doesn't always mean he's got a free hand in everything he does. A bank has stockholders, a board of directors. I've got to listen to them.
1: Well, I think they'd approve the loan, Clem.
4: Another thing. Caleb Andrews is the biggest account I've got. Why, if I crossed him by taking this loan you suggest, Matt, he'd break me.
1: I see. Well, all right, Clem. Just forget it.
4: Matt, I realize I'm under obligation to you. You saved my life the time the James brothers held me up. Saved the bank, too, in fact.
1: Well, that was just part of my job, Clem. There's no obligation. I was just asking you as a friend to help out another friend.
4: I'd like to do it, but I just can't. Don't you see?
1: Yeah, sure, Clem. I see.
4: I got to think of my wife and the two girls.
1: Yeah, of course you have.
4: It's not that I just don't want to.
1: I understand, Clem. I really do. Now, just forget it.

0: There. That ought to hold it for a while. That fire feels kind of good, Mr. Dillon. It's getting chillish out there tonight.
1: Yeah, I guess we better have Pedro lay in some more wood.
0: Yes, sir. When winter sets in, it always make you feel good to know you got a warm place to hole up. Be mighty rough not to have a, you know, not to.
1: Yeah, I was thinking the same thing, Chester.
0: You suppose they vacated this afternoon?
1: I don't know. We'll ride out there in the morning and find out.
0: Sure is a shame. Just too bad that...
1: Come in.
2: Can we bother you, Matt?
1: Ed! Well, come in, come in. Martha, hiya, Jimmy. Well, come on up to the stove, folks. Come on.
2: Matt, the fact is that we kind of like to impose on you for tonight. We haven't got any place to go. No money. Wondered if we could sleep in the jail tonight.
1: Oh, sure, Ed. Chester, will you get a fire going out back there?
0: All right, Mr. Dillon.
1: And dig up some blankets out of the storeroom, huh?
0: Yes, sir. You want to come help me, Jimmy? Jimmy?
2: Now, you go along with Chester now, boy. Go on.
3: All right. He doesn't understand all this, Matt.
1: Ed, we may as well get your stuff out of the wagon, I guess.
2: Well, there ain't any wagon, Matt. We walked into town.
1: 6 miles? With that leg?
2: I know. But that wagon, the horses, all the household goods, they're all covered by that mortgage. We didn't take anything except the clothes on our backs.
1: So help me, Ed. So help me if I could just...
3: No, it's all right, Matt. We know how you feel. But after all, we started with nothing before. We can do it again.
1: But there's no reason that you should have to.
3: Oh, but we do have to, though, and that's that. Ed and I can accept it. We're not bitter any longer. Jimmy can't understand. He's been carrying on pretty bad, but he's just a boy. And in time, he'll be able to...
0: Mr. Dillon!
1: Yeah, what is it, Chester?
0: It's Jimmy. He grabbed a rifle from off the rack and took out the back way. I couldn't stop him.
1: What?
3: Where on earth is he going?
1: Well, I think I know where he's going. And heaven help Caleb Andrews if we don't catch him.
0: That's Mr. Andrews' house there on the corner. Looks dark, Mr. Dillon.
1: Yeah, he may not be home. I sure hope he isn't.
0: No sign of the boy around. Reckon he broke in the house, Mr. Dillon?
1: Maybe. Anyhow, it's 10 to 1 this is where he headed for. His mother said he was real upset about her, and it's just like a kid to... Hey, Chester.
0: Hmm?
1: There's somebody back of that tree, up there on the left.
0: Yeah. Think it's him?
1: I don't know. Just keep on walking. Yeah, it's him, all right. I can see the moonlight on the rifle barrel.
0: Will we try to rush him, Mr. Dillon?
1: Not unless you're thinking of suicide. I'm going to talk to him, Chester. Jimmy? It's me, Matt Dillon.
4: Go away, Mr. Dillon. Better go away and don't bother me.
1: I can't do that, Jimmy. You're a friend of mine, and I figure you're waiting to do something that you'd be sorry for, and... I can't let you do that.
4: Nothing you can do about it, Mr. Dillon. I got a gun here, and I'm going to kill him. You go away now and leave me alone.
1: Now, Jimmy, I know how you feel, and I don't like Caleb either, but killing him is no answer. Your folks feel bad enough already. Think how it would hurt him if you did.
4: Stop, Mr. Dillon. Now stay where you are. Don't come any closer.
1: I have to, Jimmy. It's my job. So, if you're going through with this, I guess you'll have to kill me first.
4: No! No, Mr. Dillon. Now stay back.
1: I'm sorry, Jimmy. I don't have a choice.
4: No.
1: But you do.
4: No! I could shoot you, Mr. Dillon. You know that?
1: Sure. I knew you couldn't.
4: I kept waking up nights and hearing Mom crying. Dad would sit up all night without the lamp lit, no fire, not saying anything, just sitting.
1: Easy now, Jimmy.
4: Why did he do this to us, Mr. Dillon?
1: Jimmy, listen to me. Will you do something for a friend?
4: Yeah, if you say so.
1: All right. Then take that rifle back to the jail and put it in the rack and go to bed. Now, you promise?
4: Yeah, I promise, Mr. Dillon. I'm sorry, and I'll do like you say.
1: You're all right, Jimmy. Good night, son.

0: I could have told you Clem Bates wouldn't do anything, Matt. He wouldn't dare. He'd be so scared Caleb would take his money out of the bank.
1: Yeah, that's about what he said. I don't know, Kitty. I've done everything I could possibly think of.
0: Oh, the worst of it is that everybody's in town is just as scared of Caleb as Clem is. I doubt if they'll even have the nerve to bid against him at the sale.
1: Yeah, I know. He'll probably get the place at not much more than the amount of the mortgage.
0: $420, Matt. Why, I've seen more than that change hands across the poker table here in one deal. To think that's all it takes.
2: I beg your pardon, Miss Kitty.
0: Oh, of course, Jack.
2: I'm not usually one to eavesdrop on people, but I have been listening to you two.
0: Jack, have you met Marshall Dillon?
2: No, I haven't had the pleasure. The reason I butted in, Miss Kitty, I heard you talking about these people losing their home. I don't know this fella Blake. He's never done any business over my table, and I probably never will.
0: No, I don't think he's ever been in here.
2: I don't know if this will make sense, but the thing is, I left home when I was 10 years old, and I've been drifting ever since. When I see somebody like this Blake that sticks it out and works and fights and then gets a raw deal, what I'm getting at, well, here's $50 if that'll help in any way.
0: Oh, Jack.
1: Well, this is awful decent of you, Jack.
0: Matt, I said a while ago that nearly everyone in town was afraid of Caleb.
1: Yeah?
0: Well, there are some who aren't, like Jack here and me. And the rest of the dealers and the gamblers and the girls and the bartenders.
2: That's right, Miss Kitty.
0: Because we're drifters. We got nothing to lose, Matt. I'll raise $420 right here in the Texas Trail.
1: By heaven, Kitty, I think you could.
0: Well, I can't do as well as Jack, but... Well, here's 20 from me. Boys, everybody, now listen to me for a minute. I got something to say.

0: He's sure taking his time getting here, Chester.
1: Well, I told him what you said, Mr. Dillon.
0: Well, that ought to bring him on the run, if anything will. Anytime Caleb figures he's about to lose a dollar or two, it's hitting him right where it hurts.
1: Blake's turned in for the night?
0: Yeah, I guess so. It's been quiet back there for the last few...
2: Marshall, what's this all about?
0: Well, shut the door, Caleb. We're trying to keep it warm in here.
2: Would you mind telling me why I've been called over here at this time of night?
0: Yeah, sure. Here's $420. The Blakes want to pay off the mortgage.
2: They do they?
0: The court costs up to now probably run about $10. I'll pay that myself.
2: That's mighty generous of you. Well, good night, Marshall.
0: Well, is it a deal then?
2: I'm not the least bit interested in having that mortgage paid off, Marshall Dillon. The Blake farm is worth about $2,000 now, and in 5 years it'll be worth three times that much. Land's going up in Ford County. That's why I'm grabbing every piece I can get. So I don't want the money. I want the farm. And when it's put up for sale, I'll get it at my own price. The foreclosure still goes. Good night, gentlemen.
1: Well, I guess that's that, Mr. Dillon.
0: I don't know why I even thought he'd take the money. The Blakes won't get a cent out of the sale, and he'll scare everybody off and bid it in a few dollars over the amount of the mortgage, and nobody in town will even try to...
1: Try to what, Mr. Dillon?
0: Chester, I'm going over and wake up Clem Bates. I got an idea, and if it works... We'll hold that sale at noon tomorrow.
1: Well, that's pretty short notice to find an auctioneer.
0: I don't need an auctioneer, Chester. This one, I'm going to run myself.

0: right, everybody. All right. Now, all of you know what we're here for. This is a foreclosure sale of the property and household effects of Edward and Martha Blake, ordered by the court at the request of that fine-spirited, good-hearted, public benefactor and friend and neighbor of us all, Caleb Andrews.
1: Marshal Dillon, I refuse to tolerate
0: Caleb,
1: that.
0: Caleb, I think we better get one thing straight right now. The law tells me I gotta conduct this sale, but the law doesn't tell me what I gotta say while I'm conducting it.
1: Well, get on with it then. Get on with the sale.
0: All right. Now, the first item I'm offering is a breadboard. Now, Ms. Blake tells me she's used this for nearly 10 years. Now, that's a lot of loaves of bread on a lot of years. As you can see, it's pretty badly battered up. I doubt if it'd be worth much to anybody unless they were used to it. Suppose we started at 50 cents. Is there anybody here low enough to bid 50 cents for Mrs. Blake's breadboard? Well, how about you, Caleb?
1: I'm not interested in the item. Get on with the sale.
0: Anybody else? No? All right, then. Okay, the second item, it's a crib. Now, you'll notice it's handmade, rough construction, never been painted, and it's been well used. Ed built it himself 12 years ago, just before Jimmy was born. Now, there are teeth marks all over the slats here, but that doesn't really hurt anything. And there are also...
1: Marshal Dillon, may I suggest you lump the household effects together and offer them as one bulk item?
0: Oh, I'm sorry, Caleb. I'd rather offer them one at a time. Unless, of course, you'd care to waive all claim to the household effects and withdraw them from the order of foreclosure.
1: I waive the claim. The household goods are withdrawn. Now get onto the house and land.
0: So ordered. Now, the item offered is 160 acres of tillable land, a four-room house, and a barn. I won't read through the description. You all know the property. It's a good farm. The amount of the mortgage is $420, held by Caleb Andrews. All right, the bidding's open. What am I offered?
1: $450.
0: I have $450 from Caleb Andrews. Do I hear another bid? Now, the farm's worth $2,000. Are you going to let him have it for $450? How about another bidder?
2: Mr. Dillon?
0: Yeah, what is it, Chester?
2: Well, I've been thinking some lately about getting me a little place like this and settling down. I bid $1,000.
0: Well, I have $1,000. Do I hear another bid?
1: It's a trick. He doesn't want this place.
0: $1,000 going once?
1: $1,200.
0: Caleb Andrews bids $1,200. What do you say, Chester?
2: Well, sir, I think I kind of like this farm. $1,500.
1: This is ridiculous.
0: The bid is $1,500 going once, going twice.
1: $1,600.
0: $1,600 from Mr. Andrews. Chester?
2: $8,420.
1: He had never had that much money in his whole life.
0: Do I hear another bid? Well, what do you say, Caleb?
1: You think I'm a fool?
0: Going once, going twice, sold. To Chester Proudfoot for $8,420. The buyer will come forward and complete the sale.
2: Don't worry none about me, Mr. Andrews. I got it right here. There. There's $8,500 bills. And here is the $420.
1: Where did you ever get that much in cash?
2: Well, I saved my pay, Mr. Andrews. And, of course, I drink just mostly beer. It adds up after a while.
0: Well, Caleb, I guess $420 of this is yours. And that takes care of the mortgage. Well, Ed, looks like you made a pretty fair profit on the place.
3: Yeah, a lot better than I expected, Matt.
0: Well, here's your money.
3: Thank you, Matt. But I tell you, I'd still rather have the farm than the money.
2: Well, now, I've been sort of thinking it over, Mr. Blake. You know, maybe I kind of lost my head. When you come right down to it, I don't know what I'd ever do with a farm. So, if you'd like to buy it, I'll take a $420 loss and sell it back to you for $8,000 cash.
3: Done. Here's your money.
1: This is unheard of. They can't do it, Marshal.
0: Well, as far as I know, there's no law against a man selling his own property, Caleb.
3: Now, the way I see it, Mr. Andrews, is right this minute, you're a trespasser on my property. Come on, let's go.
1: Let go of me, Blake. Who do you think you're manhandling?
0: Chester. Hey, you better get that $8,000 back to the bank. Clem Bates is probably worrying himself into a breakdown for fear somebody will find out that he let us have it.
2: All right, Mr. Dillon. I'll see you later.
0: Yeah.
4: Oh, Matt, I don't know how we can ever thank you for what you've done.
0: Oh, not me, Martha. Thank the bunch that work at the Texas Trail. You know, they're bums and drifters, most of them, but when Kitty told them the story, they really came through.
4: Oh, we'll pay it back, Matt, every cent of it. And, well, that girl, Kitty, I guess I've said some hard things about her in the past, but, Matt, will you ask her to come out to dinner some afternoon?
0: What?
4: I'd like to thank her myself.
0: Huh. Sure, Martha. I'll ask her. And I think she'll appreciate that. More than you'll ever know.

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0: Balance of Rick Mason as Matt Dillon, Don Smith as Chester, Pam Murphy as Kitty, George Krein as Caleb Andrews, Kristen Arute as Martha Blake, Jennifer Love as Jimmy Blake, Steve Masterilli as Ed Blake, John Kobeck as Clem Bates, and me, Matt Poro, as Jack Bennigan and your announcer. 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
2: Welcome to the Talking Information Center's Radio Theater. I'm Laura Kerrigan, your director. This year's radio theater productions are made possible with grants from several local Massachusetts cultural councils, including Abington, Brockton, Duxbury, East Bridgewater, Everett, Hanover, Hingham, Marshfield, Plymouth, Quincy, and Scituate. Thank you so much. Tonight we're heading to Dodge City, Kansas in the 1870s, where the law wears a badge and the problems are painfully human. I am, of course, talking about Gunsmoke, which aired from 1952 to 1961 and is often considered the best radio western of all time. Tonight's episode tackles something that destroys families to this day. Foreclosure. A man named Caleb Andrews holds a mortgage on a farmer's land that the farmer can't pay. That leaves Marshal Matt Dillon with a difficult task of serving the papers. He has to do his job, even though it makes him sick. What makes Gunsmoke revolutionary was its refusal to offer up any easy answers. The villain in this story is not an outlaw, but a businessman operating entirely within the law. And somehow that makes it worse. So sit back and let us take you to the rough and tumble town of Dodge City, Kansas, with this episode, The Mortgage.

Around Dodge City, and in the territory on West, there's just one way to handle the killers and the spoilers. And that's with a U.S. Marshal and the smell of gun smoke.

0: You know, Chester, a morning like this makes a man glad to be alive.
1: Oh, it's a fine one, all right, Mr. Dillon.
0: Yeah.
1: A little nippy, maybe, but just fine.
0: Indian summer hanging on and winter holding off. You know, Chester, this time of year, I wouldn't trade western Kansas for everything east of the Mississippi. Oh, good. Pedro's got a fire going.
2: I built the fire, Marshal Dillon.
0: Oh, good morning, Caleb.
2: I've been waiting in this jail office for a full 2 hours. What time do you start work, Marshal?
0: You know Caleb Andrews, don't you, Chester?
1: Oh, yes, indeed. How are you, Mr. Andrews?
2: Marshal, I have an order here from the U.S. District Court. I believe it's your job to serve such orders.
0: Yeah, it is. I don't get them often, though. Order of foreclosure and eviction on Ed Blake. Now, why are you doing this to Ed, Caleb?
2: The man borrowed money from me, gave me a mortgage on his farm and household effects. He can't pay it. Why do you think I'm doing it?
0: And it only came due 3 days ago. You sure didn't waste any time.
2: I'm not interested in your opinions, Marshal Dillon.
0: Amount of the mortgage, $420. Now, what do you need with $420? You own half of Ford County now.
2: Marshal, it's not your place.
0: You know as well as I do why Ed Blake can't pay this off. His horse rolled on him last spring and broke his leg. And then his wife and kid nearly broke their backs trying to get a crop out.
2: I didn't come here to listen to you.
0: If you let this ride on through the winter, you'll get your money out of it. But if you go ahead and foreclose now, you'll wipe him out.
2: Marshal, I already have foreclosed.
0: You'd break a man for $420 you don't even need, huh?
2: As I said, your opinions don't interest me. All I expect from you is to serve these papers.
0: All right, I'll serve them.
2: You'll notice they're to be served today.
0: I said I'd serve them. Now get out.
2: What?
0: This office belongs to the United States government. And as far as I know, that's one thing you got no mortgage on. So get out.
2: You may find I have some influence in Washington, Marshal Dillon.
0: Well, then see if you can get me a decent salary for this rotten job of mine.
1: It sure was a fine morning, Mr. Dillon.
0: Yeah, it was. All right, Chester. Let's saddle up.

0: Gunsmoke, the story of the violence that moved west with young America, and the story of a man who moved with it.
1: I'm that man, Matt Dillon, United States Marshal. The first man they look for, and the last they want to meet. It's a chancy job, and it makes a man watchful and a little lonely.

0: This is one job I surely wish we didn't have to do, Mr. Dillon.
1: Yeah.
0: This sure is a nice farm. Ed and Martha have put a lot of work into this farm in the last 4 years.
1: You know, we don't have any choice, Chester.
0: Yes, sir. I know. It's a downright shame, though.
2: Hey, Marshall.
1: Whoa, boy. Well, hiya, Jimmy.
2: Looky here what I got, Marshall.
1: Well, looks to me like a mighty dead coyote.
2: Sure, that's what it is. He's been killing my chickens, so last night I hid out behind the barn.
1: Yeah?
2: I got him with one shot, Mr. Dillon, and there wasn't even a full moon.
1: Well, that's fine, Jimmy.
3: Oh, Matt Dillon, how are you?
1: Oh, good morning, Martha.
3: And Chester, too.
0: Ms. Blake?
3: Well, I'm glad to see you. Get down, come on in.
1: Well, thank you.
3: Jimmy, now that you showed that thing to Mr. Dillon, take it away somewhere.
2: All right, Mom. He sure is a big one, ain't he, Mr. Dillon?
1: Yeah, about the biggest I ever saw, Jimmy.
3: Oh, he's real proud of those chickens of his. He's done fine with them. Oh, well, here I am, though, keeping you standing out here in the yard. Come on, let's go inside.
1: Well, we really can't stay, Martha.
3: Oh, nonsense. You don't get out here once in a coon's age.
1: Yeah, I know, but, well, you see...
3: And you're just in time. Your favorite dish, Matt. I was about to take it out of the oven when you rode up.
1: Cornbread? Buttermilk cornbread?
3: That's right. Ed's not here, but you will stay, won't you?
1: Well, Martha, I'd like to, but... Well, we just can't, that's all. The thing is, you say Ed's away?
3: Yes, he's in town. Matt, you're not yourself. What is it?
1: Well, I suppose I ought to talk to Ed about this, but... Well, maybe it'll be better if he hears it from you.
3: Hears what?
1: Martha, I got a court order here. It has to do with that mortgage of Caleb Andrews. It's an order of foreclosure and eviction and sale.
3: No. Oh, no.
1: Yeah, here it is.
3: Oh, we were so sure he'd extend it. He knows what happened and why we couldn't pay it. We were sure he'd extend it.
1: Well, he won't. I talked to him.
3: Matt, how long before we have to get out?
1: 5 days.
3: So soon? Oh, you were right, Matt. It is better that Ed hears it from me. Coming on top of everything else, I just can't let it break him. I just can't let it break him.
1: Martha, if there's anything I can do, you just let me know, huh?
3: Matt, I don't blame you for this. I understand. Well, come on in now and have some cornbread with us.
1: Oh, I couldn't. I'm sorry. Thank you anyway, Martha, but, well, I just couldn't.

0: Matt, you've looked low all week.
1: Oh, it's just things in general, Kitty. Sometimes you get to wondering if it's all worth it or not.
0: The Blakes, huh? Chester was telling me.
1: Yeah, Chester talks too much.
0: It's not your fault, Matt. Somebody had to serve the order.
1: And somebody has to be hangman, too.
0: Life's never all good, Matt. There's always a little bad in it.
1: In my job, it's more than a little.
0: Try making a living sometime as a dance hall girl.
1: Yeah, I guess. But when you gotta go out and boot somebody like the Blakes off their land and out of their home, well, then you start wondering what's right and what's wrong, that's all.
0: Well, if you find out, Matt, you can let me know. I've always thought... Oh.
2: Oh, there you are, Marshall. I stopped by the jail.
1: Well, all right, Caleb. What's on your mind?
2: That Blake family, Marshall. They are supposed to vacate today. Well, they haven't done it. I rode by there a little while ago.
1: According to the court order, they got until sundown.
2: But they haven't made the slightest preparation to... Oh, Marshall, I believe I'd prefer to discuss business elsewhere than in the presence of this...
1: Easy, Caleb.
0: Matt, I'll go.
1: No. Caleb, you're going to apologize to Miss Kitty right now.
0: Matt, no. Don't worry about it.
2: Apologize? If you think I'm going to apologize to this cheap little baggage who's...
0: Oh, Matt, you shouldn't have done that.
1: Bennigan, hey, take him outside and throw some water on him.
3: Yes, sir, Marshal.
1: Why not, Kitty? He had it coming to him.
0: Well, he'll do everything he can to hurt you now. He'll take it out on the Blakes, too.
1: Yeah, maybe. Look, Kitty, I just got an idea. I'll see you later.
0: All right, Matt.
4: But, Matt... The mere fact a man runs a bank doesn't always mean he's got a free hand in everything he does. A bank has stockholders, a board of directors. I've got to listen to them.
1: Well, I think they'd approve the loan, Clem.
4: Another thing. Caleb Andrews is the biggest account I've got. Why, if I crossed him by taking this loan you suggest, Matt, he'd break me.
1: I see. Well, all right, Clem. Just forget it.
4: Matt, I realize I'm under obligation to you. You saved my life the time the James brothers held me up. Saved the bank, too, in fact.
1: Well, that was just part of my job, Clem. There's no obligation. I was just asking you as a friend to help out another friend.
4: I'd like to do it, but I just can't. Don't you see?
1: Yeah, sure, Clem. I see.
4: I got to think of my wife and the two girls.
1: Yeah, of course you have.
4: It's not that I just don't want to.
1: I understand, Clem. I really do. Now, just forget it.

0: there. That ought to hold it for a while. That fire feels kind of good, Mr. Dillon. It's getting chillish out there tonight.
1: Yeah, I guess we better have Pedro lay in some more wood.
0: Yes, sir. When winter sets in, it always make you feel good to know you got a warm place to hole up. Be mighty rough not to have a, you know, not to.
1: Yeah, I was thinking the same thing, Chester.
0: You suppose they vacated this afternoon?
1: I don't know. We'll ride out there in the morning and find out.
0: Sure is a shame. Just too bad that...
1: Come in.
2: Can we bother you, Matt?
1: Ed! Well, come in, come in. Martha, hiya, Jimmy. Well, come on up to the stove, folks. Come on.
2: Matt, the fact is that we kind of like to impose on you for tonight. We haven't got any place to go. No money. Wondered if we could sleep in the jail tonight.
1: Oh, sure, Ed. Chester, will you get a fire going out back there?
0: All right, Mr. Dillon.
1: And dig up some blankets out of the storeroom, huh?
0: Yes, sir. You want to come help me, Jimmy? Jimmy?
2: Now, you go along with Chester now, boy. Go on.
3: All right. He doesn't understand all this, Matt.
1: Ed, we may as well get your stuff out of the wagon, I guess.
2: Well, there ain't any wagon, Matt. We walked into town.
1: 6 miles? With that leg?
2: I know. But that wagon, the horses, all the household goods, they're all covered by that mortgage. We didn't take anything except the clothes on our backs.
1: So help me, Ed. So help me. If I could just...
3: No, it's all right, Matt. We know how you feel. But after all, we started with nothing before. We can do it again.
1: But there's no reason that you should have to.
3: Oh, but we do have to, though, and that's that. Ed and I can accept it. We're not bitter any longer. Jimmy can't understand. He's been carrying on pretty bad, but he's just a boy. And in time, he'll be able to...
0: Mr. Dillon!
1: Yeah, what is it, Chester?
0: It's Jimmy. He grabbed a rifle from off the rack and took out the back way. I couldn't stop him.
1: What?
3: Where on earth is he going?
1: Well, I think I know where he's going. And heaven help Caleb Andrews if we don't catch him.
0: That's Mr. Andrews' house there on the corner. Looks dark, Mr. Dillon.
1: Yeah, he may not be home. I sure hope he isn't.
0: No sign of the boy around. Reckon he broke in the house, Mr. Dillon?
1: Maybe. Anyhow, it's 10-1 this is where he headed for. His mother said he was real upset about her, and it's just like a kid to... Hey, Chester.
0: Hmm?
1: There's somebody back of that tree, up there on the left.
0: Yeah. Think it's him?
1: I don't know. Just keep on walking. Yeah, it's him, all right. I can see the moonlight on the rifle barrel.
0: Will we try to rush him, Mr. Dillon?
1: Not unless you're thinking of suicide. I'm going to talk to him, Chester. Jimmy? It's me, Matt Dillon.
4: Go away, Mr. Dillon. Better go away and don't bother me.
1: I can't do that, Jimmy. You're a friend of mine, and I figure you're waiting to do something that you'd be sorry for, and... Well, I can't let you do that.
4: Nothing you can do about it, Mr. Dillon. I got a gun here, and I'm going to kill him. You go away now and leave me alone.
1: Now, Jimmy, I know how you feel, and I don't like Caleb either, but killing him is no answer. Your folks feel bad enough already. Think how it would hurt them if you did.
4: Stop, Mr. Dillon. Now stay where you are. Don't come any closer.
1: I have to, Jimmy. It's my job. So, if you're going through with this, I guess you'll have to kill me first.
4: No! No, Mr. Dillon. No, stay back.
1: I'm sorry, Jimmy. I don't have a choice. But
4: no.
1: But you do.
4: No! I could shoot you, Mr. Dillon. You know that?
1: Sure. I knew you couldn't.
4: I kept waking up nights and hearing Mom crying. Dad would sit up all night without the lamp lit, no fire, not saying anything, just sitting.
1: Easy now, Jimmy.
4: Why did he do this to us, Mr. Dillon?
1: Jimmy, listen to me. Will you do something for a friend?
4: Yeah, if you say so.
1: All right. And take that rifle back to the jail and put it in the rack and go to bed. Now, you promise?
4: Yeah, I promise, Mr. Dillon. I'm sorry, and I'll do like you say.
1: You're all right, Jimmy. Good night, son.

0: I could have told you Clem Bates wouldn't do anything, Matt. He wouldn't dare. He'd be so scared Caleb would take his money out of the bank.
1: Yeah, that's about what he said. I don't know, Kitty. I've done everything I could possibly think of.
0: Oh, the worst of it is that everybody in town is just as scared of Caleb as Clem is. I doubt if they'll even have the nerve to bid against him at the sale.
1: Yeah, I know. He'll probably get the place at not much more than the amount of the mortgage.
0: $420, Matt. Why, I've seen more than that change hands across the poker table here in one deal. To think that's all it takes.
2: I beg your pardon, Miss Kitty.
0: Oh, of course, Jack.
2: I'm not usually one to eavesdrop on people, but I have been listening to you two.
0: Jack, have you met Marshall Dillon?
2: No, I haven't had the pleasure. The reason I butted in, Miss Kitty, I heard you talking about these people losing their home. I don't know this fella Blake. He's never done any business over my table, and I probably never will.
0: No, I don't think he's ever been in here.
2: I don't know if this will make sense, but the thing is, I left home when I was 10 years old, and I've been drifting ever since. When I see somebody like this Blake that sticks it out and works and fights and then gets a raw deal, what I'm getting at, well, here's $50, if that'll help in any way.
0: Oh, Jack.
1: Well, this is awful decent of you, Jack.
0: Matt, I said a while ago that nearly everyone in town was afraid of Caleb.
1: Yeah?
0: Well, there are some who aren't, like Jack here and me. And the rest of the dealers and the gamblers and the girls and the bartenders.
2: That's right, Miss Kitty.
0: Because we're drifters. We got nothing to lose, Matt. I'll raise $420 right here in the Texas Trail.
1: By heaven, Kitty, I think you could.
0: Well, I can't do as well as Jack, but... Well, here's 20 from me. Boys, everybody, now listen to me for a minute. I got something to say.

0: He's sure taking his time getting here, Chester.
1: Well, I told him what you said, Mr. Dillon.
0: Well, that ought to bring him on the run, if anything will. Anytime Caleb figures he's about to lose a dollar or two, it's hitting him right where it hurts.
1: Blake's turned in for the night?
0: Yeah, I guess so. It's been quiet back there for the last few...
2: Marshall, what's this all about?
0: Well, shut the door, Caleb. We're trying to keep it warm in here.
2: Would you mind telling me why I've been called over here at this time of night?
0: Yeah, sure. Here's $420. The Blakes want to pay off the mortgage.
2: They do they?
0: The court costs up to now probably run about $10. I'll pay that myself.
2: That's mighty generous of you. Well, good night, Marshall.
0: Was it a deal then?
2: I'm not the least bit interested in having that mortgage paid off, Marshall Dillon. The Blake farm is worth about $2,000 now, and in 5 years it'll be worth three times that much. Land's going up in Ford County. That's why I'm grabbing every piece I can get. So I don't want the money. I want the farm. And when it's put up for sale, I'll get it at my own price. The foreclosure still goes. Good night, gentlemen.
1: Well, I guess that's that, Mr. Dillon.
0: I don't know why I even thought he'd take the money. The Blakes won't get a cent out of the sale, and he'll scare everybody off and bid it in a few dollars over the amount of the mortgage, and nobody in town will even try to...
1: Try to what, Mr. Dillon?
0: Chester, I'm going over and wake up Clem Bates. I got an idea, and if it works, we'll hold that sale at noon tomorrow.
1: Well, that's pretty short notice to find an auctioneer.
0: I don't need an auctioneer, Chester. This one, I'm going to run myself.

0: everybody. All right. Now, all of you know what we're here for. This is a foreclosure sale of the property and household effects of Edward and Martha Blake, ordered by the court at the request of that fine-spirited, good-hearted, public benefactor and friend and neighbor of us all, Caleb Andrews.
1: Marshal Dillon, I refuse to tolerate
0: Caleb,
1: that.
0: Caleb, I think we better get one thing straight right now. The law tells me I gotta conduct this sale, but the law doesn't tell me what I gotta say while I'm conducting it.
1: Well, get on with it then. Get on with the sale.
0: All right. Now, the first item I'm offering is a breadboard. Now, Ms. Blake tells me she's used this for nearly 10 years. Now, that's a lot of loaves of bread on a lot of years. As you can see, it's pretty badly battered up. I doubt if it'd be worth much to anybody unless they were used to it. Suppose we started at 50 cents. Is there anybody here low enough to bid 50 cents for Mrs. Blake's breadboard? Well, how about you, Caleb?
1: I'm not interested in the item. Get on with the sale.
0: Anybody else? No? All right, then. Okay, the second item, it's a crib. Now, you'll notice it's handmade, rough construction, never been painted, and it's been well used. Ed built it himself 12 years ago, just before Jimmy was born. Now, there are teeth marks all over the slats here, but that doesn't really hurt anything. And there are also...
1: Marshal Dillon, may I suggest you lump the household effects together and offer them as one bulk item?
0: Oh, I'm sorry, Caleb. I'd rather offer them one at a time. Unless, of course, you'd care to waive all claim to the household effects and withdraw them from the order of foreclosure.
1: I waive the claim. The household goods are withdrawn. Now get onto the house and land.
0: So ordered. Now, the item offered is 160 acres of tillable land, a four-room house, and a barn. I won't read through the description. You all know the property. It's a good farm. The amount of the mortgage is $420, held by Caleb Andrews. All right, the bidding's open. What am I offered?
1: $450.
0: I have $450 from Caleb Andrews. Do I hear another bid? Now, the farm's worth $2,000. Are you going to let him have it for $450? How about another bidder?
2: Mr. Dillon?
0: Yeah, what is it, Chester?
2: Well, I've been thinking some lately about getting me a little place like this and settling down. I bid $1,000.
0: Well, I have $1,000. Do I hear another bid?
1: It's a trick. He doesn't want this place.
0: $1,000 going once?
1: $1,200.
0: Caleb Andrews bids $1,200. What do you say, Chester?
2: Well, sir, I think I kind of like this farm. $1,500.
1: This is ridiculous.
0: The bid is $1,500 going once, going twice.
1: $1,600.
0: $1,600 from Mr. Andrews. Chester?
2: $8,420.
1: He had never had that much money in his whole life.
0: Do I hear another bid? Well, what do you say, Caleb?
1: Do you think I'm a fool?
0: Going once, going twice, sold. To Chester Proudfoot for $8,420. The buyer will come forward and complete the sale.
2: Don't worry none about me, Mr. Andrews. I got it right here. There. There's $8,500 bills. And here is the $420.
1: Where did you ever get that much in cash?
2: Well, I saved my pay, Mr. Andrews. And, of course, I drink just mostly beer. It adds up after a while.
0: Well, Caleb, I guess $420 of this is yours. And that takes care of the mortgage. Well, Ed, looks like you made a pretty fair profit on the place.
3: Yeah, a lot better than I expected, Matt.
0: Well, here's your money.
3: Thank you, Matt. But I tell you, I'd still rather have the farm than the money.
2: Well, now, I've been sort of thinking it over, Mr. Blake. You know, maybe I kind of lost my head. When you come right down to it, I don't know what I'd ever do with a farm. So, if you'd like to buy it, I'll take a $420 loss and sell it back to you for $8,000 cash.
3: Done. Here's your money.
1: This is unheard of. They can't do it, Marshal.
0: Well, as far as I know, there's no law against a man selling his own property, Caleb.
3: Now, the way I see it, Mr. Andrews, is right this minute, you're a trespasser on my property. Come on, let's go.
1: Let go of me, Blake. Who do you think you're manhandling?
0: Chester. Hey, you better get that $8,000 back to the bank. Clem Bates is probably worrying himself into a breakdown for fear somebody will find out that he let us have it.
2: All right, Mr. Dillon. I'll see you later.
0: Yeah.
4: Oh, Matt, I don't know how we can ever thank you for what you've done.
0: Not me, Martha. Thank the bunch that work at the Texas Trail. You know, they're bums and drifters, most of them, but when Kitty told them the story, they really came through.
4: Oh, we'll pay it back, Matt, every cent of it. And, well, that girl, Kitty, I guess I've said some hard things about her in the past, but, Matt, will you ask her to come out to dinner some afternoon?
0: What?
4: I'd like to thank her myself.
0: Sure, Martha. I'll ask her. And I think she'll appreciate that. More than you'll ever know.

0: 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The show features the voice talents of Rick Mason as Matt Dillon, Don Smith as Chester, Pam Murphy as Kitty, George Krein as Caleb Andrews, Kristen Arute as Martha Blake, Jennifer Love as Jimmy Blake, Steve Mastrilli as Ed Blake, John Kobeck as Clem Bates, and me, Matt Poro, as Jack Bennigan and your announcer. 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Until next time, good night.
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is Tuesday, September the 10th. I'm Pete Peterson here to read this hour from today's edition of the Quad City Times. It's being read live at 8 in the morning. It is being recorded, and it will be rebroadcast this evening at 7 o'clock. Let's begin with our weather forecast. It's going to start out cloudy, but then it'll get sunny as the day progresses. Temperature up around 80 degrees, getting down to 59 overnight tonight. More or less the same tomorrow, 81 in sunny skies for the most part, then 65 overnight Friday night. We warm up a wee bit on Saturday when it'll be 83 and 61 overnight. Sunday, more of the same, 81 and 67 the temperature range. There is a 30% chance of showers and thunderstorms after 1 a.m. That's early Sunday morning. 40% chance of showers on Monday, but for the most part, about the same, although it will be warmer. 88 degrees is the predicted high. Then a better chance of showers on Monday night, possibly even a thunderstorm. 70% chance of that happening with the low around 64. And a